0: compensate for the planet-warming gases generated from building it. I'm Suzanne Potter.
1: This story based on original reporting by Tick Root at Grist. Next, Tennessee will soon face major new costs to operate the Supplemental Nutrition Assistance Program. Anna Grace Dastuk with the Tennessee Justice Center says her group is urging the U.S. Senate to give states a two-year delay in shifting costs by adding a provision to the pending farm bill.
2: As child hunger increases, we cannot risk losing or decreasing the lifeline that SNAP provides to families for daily nutrition. So if Congress doesn't act, then Tennessee's on the line to pay for 10% of the SNAP benefit, which equates to over $170 million.
1: H.R. 1, also called the One Big Beautiful Act, passed by the Trump administration last year, shifts more administrative costs to the states, plus additional costs based on their SNAP payment error rate. This is Public News Service. The combination of GLP-1s taken for weight loss and social media could be putting the lives of women at risk. A study by Ultraviolet found multiple companies on TikTok selling unregulated fake products in what they call the GLP-1 gray market.
3: Gray markets operate outside of authorized distribution channels and may offer counterfeit products. Texan Victoria Schmidt says she ordered two separate GLP-1 patches from the TikTok shop, and each time she received the wrong product. Schmidt didn't use the patches and warns women to be careful.
4: When I first started this journey, every other ad was GLP-1 shots or the patches. So I was excited because I saw all these people that were like showing before and afters and how they lost all this weight, and it was so great for them.
3: Ultraviolet's report shows Schmidt is not alone. The group studied more than 200 TikTok accounts that promoted the sale of unregulated GLP-1 drugs and found that most of them target middle-aged women. I'm Frieda Ross reporting.
1: And a significant number of people living with diabetes could lose Medicaid coverage due to work requirements and cost-sharing changes, according to data from the American Diabetes Association. Our Nadia Ramlagan has more.
5: Diabetic Mountain State residents could end up paying up to $1,000 more out of pocket each year for basic medications and care. Lisa Murdoch, Chief Advocacy Officer for the association, says that will cause people to drop coverage or reconsider their insurance plan.
6: Studies have shown that even modest cost sharing impairs a person's access. We're not just talking about one medication. We're talking about multiple medications and complex needs.
5: She adds that Medicaid enrollment and insurance coverage status are the greatest predictors of a person's ability to manage their diabetes effectively. Without it, Murdoch says the most vulnerable populations will end up in hospital emergency rooms.
1: Finally, the Trump administration is doubling down on efforts to open up more of the nation's public lands to extraction industries. Plans to repeal the 2001 roadless rule come on the heels of the Department of Interior's new review of how wilderness areas are to be managed.
7: Kelsey Yarzab-Yates with the Sierra Club's Wyoming chapter says these moves put millions of acres of Wyoming's critical wildlife habitat and outdoor recreation areas at risk. She says Wyomingites don't want to see their favorite places to fish, hike, and hunt clear-cut, drilled, or mined.
8: Here in Wyoming, we are uniquely exposed because none of the lands under review are permanently protected. And that includes wild country right on the doorstep of Yellowstone and Grand Teton National Parks.
7: I'm Eric Galatas.
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9: For most of the century, prime tree planting season is approaching. A look at the timetable and other tips today from the Old Farmer's Almanac. With more practical tips and useful advice, this is the Old Farmer's Almanac Radio Report for Tuesday, August 25th, the 237th day of the year. Director Tim Burton is celebrating a birthday, and Bruce Springsteen's Born to Run album was released on this day in 1975. There is an answer to the question, what's the best time of year to plant a tree? Unfortunately, it's not the same answer for everyone. In general, it's when there's time to establish roots before being stressed by heat, freezing cold, or lack of moisture. For most of the U.S., that's late summer or early fall. In colder climates, though, the optimal time may be early spring after the ground thaws. And in the Deep South, wait until cooler weather is firmly established in the autumn. That is the Old Farmer's Almanac Radio Report. Get more planting tips at almanac.com.

0: This is Lee Habib, and this is Our American Stories, the show where America is the star and the American people. In July of 1986, Greg LeMond stunned the sporting world by becoming the first American to win the Tour de France, the world's preeminent bicycle race, arguably the most grueling athletic contest in the world. After his comeback victory in 1989, LeMond's celebrity reached heights no one thought possible for a cyclist. He made the cover of Sports Illustrated and was named their Sportsman of the Year, a first for any cyclist. Let's take a listen to the story, starting with the man himself, Greg LeMond.
1: Our backyard was like the Alps. I was wild and into the wild. When I was 8 years old, I discovered hiking, fishing, downhill skiing. Coaches said, you know, the best thing for skiing is cycling. I got to get a bike. Cycling was a counterculture sport. I kind of tend to not do what everybody else is doing. My dad bought one too. So we started riding together. There was magic to riding. Even by the end of August, we did a 100K ride, and my dad and I got to talk, and we were like best friends, like teammates.
2: His early career promised greatness. Here's Greg and his father, Bob.
3: I had a 76 Volkswagen van. We'd leave for the Bay Area or Southern California and race. They were amateur races, but Greg was doing very well.
1: I won my 11 races, and I'm bored. 16, 17 years old, I went to Europe by myself for 2 months with $75 in my pocket. Everybody had this mentality that Europeans are unbeatable. They're mythical, actually. They're like, they're from another planet. I'm thinking, those Tour de France winners have to start somewhere, just like me. Two races in Switzerland, two races in France, I won them. Went to Belgium, won 6 out of 8. That's when I wrote my 4 goals out.
3: This is written in October of 1978, which would have made him 17. Cycling goals. 79, win the Junior World Championship road race, which he did. 1980, win the Olympic road race. Not possible because of the boycott. By age 22, win Pro World Championships road race. Age 25, win the Tour de France.
4: This is one of the most historic Tour de France's. As an enormous crowd on Alpe d'Huez now, and still Greg LeMond follows the wheel of his teammate Bernardino.
1: There's something magic about the Tour. People talk about the Olympics, I go, that's nothing compared to the Tour as an event.
4: The two riders who have projected themselves without a shadow of a doubt as the two greatest riders in this year's Tour de France.
1: It's a Formula One Grand Prix, New York City Marathon, but doing that for 21 days and with 15 million people.
4: You've got an American going to possibly win the yellow jersey for the first time. Paul, this has been a Tour de France in the greatest tradition of the event. Before these days have gone.
2: It was the 1985 Tour de France Cycling Super Bowl, where 200 riders covered 2,200 miles in 3 weeks, that established Greg's legendary career.
5: Phil, we have a chance to see perhaps an American winner here in Greg LeMond.
6: Absolutely, John, and really for the first time, Greg LeMond is now ready to win the Tour de France and add a little bit more history to this great sporting event. Of course, his main adversary is his own teammate, Bernardino. He's the man that LeMond may well have to beat to get that final yellow jersey when the race ends in Paris.
7: You've got 22 teams. You've got 9 men on the squad. The unique character who wins the Tour de France has just about everything. There's very unlikely to be more than 5 guys with this unique ability. You've got to be able to climb mountains. You've got to be able to show the descending skills at 100 kilometres an hour. And above all, you've got to ride the individual time trials. We always call it the race of truth. It's you against the watch. And there aren't many riders got all that ability, so what they do is they choose a leader who they think have that ability, put him in as the leader of the team, and then the others are called the kitchen help. We call them domestiques. They'll come round you like a queen bee. Their job is to make sure their leader is in exactly the position when it matters to win the race, because they know he can do it and they can't.
2: The story in one paragraph goes like this. Greg's French teammate, Bernard Hinault, known as the Badger, had won four Tour de France's and, nearing the end of his career, wanted a fifth to equal the Tour record. The young Le Monde was stronger.
6: Up front, the argument goes on. Le Monde rebels against the team's instructions. He angrily attempts to persuade his coach that he should be given the chance to win the Tour.
2: But under pressure from his team and coach, he agreed to support Hinault rather than take his first victory.
5: Bernard Hinault, five Tour wins. The American story, of course, another historic one for Greg Le Monde from Rochon.
2: And nearing the end of his career, wanted a fifth to equal the Tour record. The young Le Monde was stronger.
6: Up front, the argument goes on. Le Monde rebels against the team's instructions. He angrily attempts to persuade his coach that he should be given the chance to win the Tour.
2: But under pressure from his team and coach, he agreed to support Hinault rather than take his first victory.

0: here.
1: You know, it's like, oh no, another repeat.
0: But the Badger reneged on his promise.
2: But everybody feels that Eno is hiding something.
0: And repeatedly attacked Le Mans during the race in attempts to win again.
3: Le Mans knows now that he must take on Bernard Eno and match him at his speciality.
0: But he failed.
4: Le Mans has simply proved himself to be just too strong for the Badger.
0: Greg's first Tour de France win was achieved not only without the support of his coach and team, but also in the face of what many fans believe was outright hostility. It was a cowboy win, reckless and individualistic, and raging against the establishment. But it was the right move and a righteous victory.
5: And you've been listening to Greg LeMond and to his father tell the story of this remarkable life. I loved what he said. Our backyard was like the Alps, hiking, fishing, skiing. He grew up in the mountainsides of Nevada. And by the way, cycling at the time was a complete countercultural sport. And the dad brought him into it and did it with him, father and son competing. And those four goals of a 17-year-old, my goodness, with the last one being the winning of the Tour de France. When we come back, more of the story of Greg LeMond here on Our American Stories.

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0: And we continue with Our American Stories and the story of Greg LeMond. Let's pick up where we last left off.
3: Because the race appeared at length on U.S. televisions, America responded. Here's Greg's father, Bob.
4: We got a telegram from Ronald Reagan, the president, and a letter from him, and Greg was invited to the White House, so it was pretty big in that sense.
5: He was really landmark in the history of the tour, an American winning the tour, because afterwards it brought more and more English speakers into the sport of cycling, and Lance Armstrong, you know, well, God bless him, wouldn't have existed without Greg LeMond, because all of a sudden the fact that Greg LeMond won the tour, the world audience of the tour, changed completely.
3: We are choosing to celebrate this day by looking back at the greatest year in the Tour de France's 100-plus year history, and the American man that made it so.
6: And now the proudest moment for Greg LeMond. His name in French means the world, and this is the world of Greg LeMond in Paris today, the first American ever to pull on a winner's yellow jersey in the Tour de France.
3: But less than a year after Greg's first Tour de France victory, this happened.
7: There's turkey hunting in the United States, and turkey hunting is a spring season. I just backed into berry bushes. I was sitting there, and I wanted to look and see where everybody was, and when I stood up, my brother-in-law happened to be up behind it,

0: So he shot at the first thing that moved, and that was me. The crazy thing, it didn't hurt. I didn't know it, but my uncle said I had a stream of blood from my neck just pulsating out a steady beat.
1: They called a helicopter, and the helicopter pilot ended up taking him to UC Davis Medical Center.
0: Yeah, he saved my life. If I would have had to go by ambulance, I'd have been dead. I had pellets, about 50 of them, and probably 20 of them went right through me, and I still have 35 in me, you know, two in my heart, three in my liver.
2: And there's no way they can remove them?
0: No. I have chronic lead poisoning. It bothers me. So the more I ride now at this age, the worse I get.
3: Greg took what should have been a career-ending 2 years off from cycling.
0: After 2 years of absolute hell, I went in the tour, an underdog. Everybody wrote me off. I was racing against a very strong Finneon who won two Tour de France before that.
4: Greg would win the stage. Finneon would win the stage. Greg would take yellow. Finneon would take yellow. It was just, every day was a great story. And then we got to about 4 days to go, and Finneon was now 50 seconds ahead of Greg LeMond.
0: Day before the final race, he tapped me on the shoulders and he said, congratulations on your second place. Now, he and I were teammates and the same coach. And that coach told us and taught me, the race is never over until the finish line, no matter what. It's never over till the finish line. You never take it for granted. And when he did that, I said, uh-oh, you've lost the race.
5: At the beginning, it's advantage Finneon. He will start last wearing the leader's yellow jersey. He chases LeMond along the course 2 minutes back. He'll know all the way exactly what time Greg LeMond is doing.
6: Probably shouldn't say this. You wrote your story, and you want to turn it in quickly and then get out of there.
7: Back on to the banks of the River Seine, the Eiffel Tower is now looming large on the right shoulder of Laurent Finneon.
6: So I wrote my story, you know, Laurent Finneon withstood challenge by Greg LeMond.
7: You can almost see the difference in the speed, Phil. It's incredible to watch LeMond here. What do you think of this man? Has dug a pellet in his back from that shooting accident.
6: It was Finneon coming up Champs-Élysées.
7: 40 seconds deficit for Laurent Finneon.
6: Everybody's screaming, and you realize, at some point before he made the turn, he had lost.
7: The gap is 48 seconds, Phil. This is the most incredible thing I think I've ever seen in my life. 26:57, he goes into top place.
6: There was this universal cry of,
8: the crowd had realized it.
6: He was this great story dropped in our laps, and all anybody could think of was, I'm not going home.
0: I never knew it would affect him so much. I mean, I've learned stuff since then. In the 20 plus years after that, he'd never gone to the Champs-Élysées. In his mind, he would be walking to get the mail, and he'd count 1,001, 1,002, 1,008 seconds. I lost by 8 seconds. I just said, hey, Laurent, you won two, now I've won two, and we can see next year he'll get third.
3: In 1990, LeMond won his third Tour de France. He looked certain to equal the Badgers' record of 5 wins. But the sport of cycling was about to change dramatically.
9: LeMond, 30 minutes behind the leaders, he quits the race right there.
0: By 92 is when I really became aware of it. Some of the riders looked like it was just a natural progression, or they explained it by weight loss. God, you look back at it, and it was all lies.
3: Here's Greg's teammate, Andy Hampston.
10: I saw EPO come in. It made phenomenal physiological changes. Could increase blood levels by 20%. I watched individuals and then groups of individuals and entire teams mop the floor with me and everyone else who I knew wasn't doping.
3: Here's Greg on Lance Armstrong.
11: Now loses it to Lance Armstrong here by 7. History's almost repeated.
2: Absolutely remarkable, but look at the face on Armstrong there. He's come here on a mission.
0: I bought into the story too with Lance coming back. He had 7 victories. Floyd Lemendis won one, so there are 8 American victories.
11: As Landis gets off his bike like he's about to deliver the newspaper.
0: It's a pretty impressive streak there for the Americans. But it wasn't real. That's the sad part.
11: His fairy tale just goes on and on.
0: He's got the support of the cancer community, the sponsors, fanatic fans, and I knew it could be suicide, whatever I said. I don't know who I said it to, but I said
12: Sports Illustrated.
0: It's unbelievable. That's all I said. It's unbelievable. Unbelievable.
3: Le Mans' most notorious remark was, if Lance is clean, it is the greatest comeback in the history of sports. If he isn't, it would be the greatest fraud. His funniest, with the drugs they have these days, one could convert a mule into a stallion. Greg LeMond is now the only American winner of the Tour de France. A lot of cyclists and Americans thought Greg LeMond was jealous of Armstrong. We now know better. Armstrong has been stripped of his Tour victories. This has given many all over the world an even deeper appreciation for what the only American winner of the Tour de France accomplished.
13: And a terrific job on the production, editing, and storytelling by our own Greg Hengler. And I'll remember that day. I had quite a number of friends who just were gripped to this idea that American could win the Tour de France. And there it was on television for the nation to watch, July 27th, 1986. First American to ever win perhaps the toughest event, the toughest task in sporting history. He wins the Tour de France. And in the end, opens up for generations of cyclists, generations of American cyclists, the idea of winning and competing on the global stage. And then came that tragic accident, just a freak accident, hunting, backing into some berry bushes, and his brother accidentally shooting him 50 pellets scattered through his body. And he would have been dead if he'd been taken to a hospital by ambulance. Luckily, he was medevaced through chopper, and it would be 2 years before what would become one of sport's great comebacks. And he was to win a second and then a third Tour de France. And then the final chapter of the story, that Lance Armstrong string of victories, which had LeMond skeptical, not just of Armstrong's feats, but of what he was seeing as a massive change in the physiology of many of the athletes, which of course was explained by the massive doping occurring across the sport. The story of Greg LeMond, the story of triumph, perseverance, and in the end, overcoming, here on Our American Stories.
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13: This is Our American Stories, and today we're talking to Eric Motley. We've heard from Eric before about his life and a place called Madison Park. Madison Park was the first plantation to be bought by former slaves. And Eric told us that they came together and formed a community that would eventually raise Eric. Eric, in your book, you write, quote, "I have often wondered if it's somehow in African Americans' bloodlines to be good storytellers and good talkers, because by law, slaves weren't allowed to learn to read. I marvel all these years later how so many of the elderly people of Madison Park, with no formal education, used pitch, volume, pause, pace, crescendo, even a whisper, to make a joke or tell a story such as they did in Little Joe's backyard. Eric, who's Little Joe?
12: Little Joe was the son of Big Joe. And Big Joe was really the first barber I ever knew. And we would go to Big Joe, his name was Joseph Simon, the senior. We would go to his house, Granddaddy would take me, and we would sit in his little crib, and I would have my hair cut. And of course, he ended up dying, and Little Joe ended up buying the house of Mrs. Cheney Jackson that was several doors down from us. And on Sundays, right before church, early on Sunday mornings before Sunday school, all the men of Madison Park would gather at Little Joe's house. And they would sit on the front porch, and they would pass time away until they went to church. And my grandfather would grab me by the hand, and he would walk me through the field, under the old pear trees, through the grove, and he would take me over, and I would arrive, and I would sit, and I would watch my grandfather get his hair cut, and I would hear all the town gossip, whose voice had broken, and who could no longer sing in the church choir, all the family relation problems that people were having and who needed some extra money and how people had to organize themselves to support said person. I heard everything. And then all of a sudden I would hear my name. And everyone, all the older men would call me the boy of George Motley. You're the boy of George Motley. There were times that I actually thought, well, you know, I have my own name. And now in retrospect, I realize that one of the great joys that I derived in my childhood was being associated with this incredible man that everyone knew by his full name as George Motley. And young man, get up in this chair. And I would climb up in the chair, and Little Joe would put a cape around me, a barber's cloth. It was a sheet or a towel from the house. And he would proceed cutting my hair. And he would say, "How do you want your hair cut today?" And of course, it was a question that was already, the answer was already known because he had been cutting my hair for years and there was only one hairstyle that he knew how to give everyone in Madison Park. And so my grandfather would say, "Oh, the same cut, Joe." And Joe would proceed. And I would hear all of these people pass the time away. I don't write about this, but my grandparents, of course, required me to give recitations at the dinner table. My grandfather would say a prayer. He would turn to me and he would ask me if I would recite something, a poem by Robert Frost or something by Langston Hughes. And so every meal was preluded with a prayer and some recitation. It could have been the Declaration of Independence. But I mention that because always at Little Joe's house, when I got out of the chair, someone would say, "Recite something for me, George Motley's boy." And in that moment, the spotlight would be on me and I would have to stand and I would have to recite something. And in our little church, Union Chapel, there was only one Bible up on the altar, and it was the King James Bible. And the King James Bible was, as you know, so compacted with these and thous and whether twos. And we just had to learn the whether twos and the these and the thous. And I would always be asked to recite the 1 Corinthians 13. The people of Madison Park love, "Though I speak with the tongues of men and of angels and have not love, I've become a sounding brass and a tinkling cymbal." And then someone would ask me, "What is a tinkling cymbal?" And my grandfather would help me with all of my responses. I think that much of our lives are glued together by the stories we learn at an early age and the stories we tell. And if they're beautiful stories and stories of hope and stories of reconciliation and stories of forgiveness, we tend to carry those stories with us and we tend to live into those stories and they become our stories. And those were the stories that I heard as a child in Madison Park. And there were stories that were told to me by ordinary people who ended up being some of the most extraordinary people in my life. My grandfather's friends, for sure, many of them, had never gone off to technical school or even graduated for ninth grade. They were domestic in their professional lives. They were plumbers, and they had farms that they managed, or they worked on construction sites. My grandfather started to alternate his friends to take me to the Montgomery Public Library, and on Saturdays, my grandfather took great pleasure driving me into the city of Montgomery. We were in city limits, but barely, and he would drive me to the Montgomery Public Library. Mind you, this was a library that my grandfather never would have been able to go into. My mother was not allowed to go into the Montgomery Public Library because of racial laws at the time. And so I was the first recipient of this gift of being able to go through those bronze doors at the Montgomery Public Library to ascend the stairs and to sit at the reading tables and to check out books. And one of the most beautiful memories is my grandfather asking other friends of his to drive me. And they would drive me on Saturday morning, most of them never having even been to a library. And all of them just sitting out in the parking lot waiting on me, 2-3 hours of being in the library, and just having enormous satisfaction and pleasure in knowing that I was able to do something that they were not able to do or had not been able to do. And they would always ask me when I would come out and get back into the car, tell me what you learned today. Tell me a story. And one of the greatest compliments was for me to hear Nebo Johnson or Mr. Van or Mr. Ray later tell that story to someone else.
13: 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Go to Amazon and the usual suspects. Buy this book. Share it with friends. It's a remarkable story, not just about a town, but my goodness, a very special town. Madison Park was the first plantation to be bought by former slaves. And Eric, well, he weaves intergenerational storytelling of an African-American community and how it raised him. A community raised him. And by the way, what he said about storytelling is so beautiful. And we concur here on Our American Stories with the power of story. I think he said that much of our lives are glued together by the stories we hear at an early age and the stories we tell. If they're beautiful stories, stories of hope, stories of reconciliation, and stories of forgiveness, we tend to carry those stories with us. And we tend to live into those stories. And I don't think there's been a greater truth uttered on this show than what Eric just said. And that's why we do what we do every day here on Our American Stories. Tell stories of hope, reconciliation, and forgiveness. Eric Motley, his story, and Madison Park's story here on Our American Stories.

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1: This is Our American Stories, and our next story, well, it's about the Wrigley Mansion. It was built by William Wrigley Jr., the man who invented, as you can probably guess, Wrigley's chewing gum. Judy Pearson is here to tell us the story of the building, the man who built it. Take it away, Judy.
2: In 1891, 30-year-old William Wrigley arrived in Chicago from Philadelphia. With $32, the only money he had to his name, about $900 today, he started the Wrigley's Scouring Soap Company. To entice housewives to try his soap, he included a box of baking powder with every purchase. Wrigley was soon shocked to discover that his baking powder was more popular than his soap. So he went into the baking soda business, adding two packages of chewing gum to each can. Again, his gift with purchase was more popular than his primary product, and Wrigley's Chewing Gum was born, producing spearmint, juicy fruit, and double mint. The business grew, and so did Wrigley's fortune. In 1915, he spent $2.5 million telling people that chewing gum aided the digestion and that chewing it was a pleasurable experience. Remember, double your pleasure, double your fun with double mint gum? Wrigley was a whirlwind of ideas. He never stopped innovating and reinventing himself, always ready for the next adventure. He bought a minority stake in the Chicago Cubs in 1916 and became the majority owner in 1921. 6 years later, he changed the name of the team's ballpark to Wrigley Field. Wondering about the feasibility of shipping his chewing gum via the relatively new airplanes in 1919, Wrigley got the idea to drop packages connected to parachutes. Dealers across the Midwest would then travel to the drop points, taking delivery of their merchandise. That same year, Wrigley bought the Santa Catalina Island Company. As had been the case with Wrigley's own ventures, the company came with a gift with purchase: the entire island, located off the coast of Los Angeles. With the dream of creating an enterprise that would help employ local residents, Wrigley improved the island with public utilities, new steamships, a hotel, a casino, and extensive plantings of trees, shrubs, and flowers. By that time, Wrigley had ownership, full or partial, in 15 different companies around the country. It was Arizona that next captured his heart. He bought a few mines in the state, but real estate held a special interest. Wrigley created a syndicate with three other men to purchase 150 acres along famed Camelback Road. The purchase price was $100,000, $1.5 million today, although today it's worth many times more than that. The land was adjacent to the newly opened Biltmore Hotel, in which Wrigley was also heavily invested. The Czar of Chewing Gum owned four very palatial homes, but in 1930, he began building something special on the 100-foot-high La Colina Solana, the Sunny Hill. It would be an anniversary gift for Wrigley's wife, Ada, and oh, what a home it was to be. The Mission Revival Mansion would be nearly 17,000 square feet. Set on 10 acres, it would have a 360-degree view of the Valley of the Sun below. The 30-foot-high foyer rotunda would be adorned with gold leaf and hand-painted ceiling. And the floor below was laid with tiles made in Wrigley's Catalina Island estate kiln. The rest of the home had pegged oak floors covered in beautiful hand-woven Spanish rugs. The oak Steinway grand piano, to be placed in the living room, was one of only two in existence, doubling as a player piano. And all of the chairs throughout the mansion were carefully crafted lower than normal to accommodate Ada's petite frame. Every doorknob, hinge, window fixture, and switchplate in the mansion would be brass, with the exception of those in the family bedrooms. They were sterling silver. The mansion took 3 years to reach its splendor. It was Wrigley's plan to spend the early months of 1932 there. But a few weeks after arriving in January, he was stricken with acute indigestion and died at the age of 70 in his bedroom atop the Sunny Hill. The Wrigley Mansion, as the locals called the home, remained a much-loved family destination. Ada suffered a stroke there, dying in 1957. And then, in 1973, the beautiful mansion was sold. Like a stray dog, she passed from one ill-fated owner to another. A developer who died of a heart attack, a savings and loan caught up in the 1980s scandal, another developer who filed for bankruptcy. But prior to each failed ownership, her lovely rooms and grounds welcomed business conferences, dozens of brides and grooms, and celebrity parties. And then, the end of the line arrived for the Wrigley Mansion. In 1992, rumors reported that this graceful landmark would be demolished for condo construction. Enter another intriguing millionaire capitalist with a love of beautiful things. Jordy Hormel's family had founded Hormel Foods, based in Austin, Minnesota. The company's most famous product was the canned meat, Spam. Jordy loved music, owning a music studio in Los Angeles and playing multiple instruments. As a composer, he had written a number of well-known television theme songs and once recorded with his buddy Frank Zappa. Like William Wrigley, Jordy eventually found his way to Phoenix, where he bought the largest home in the state of Arizona. And not long after that purchase, he heard about the proposed fate of the mansion on the Sunny Hill. He called a realtor friend and requested a showing. In the first few minutes of his Wrigley Mansion tour, Jordy was transported back to his childhood, and the Wrigley's home reminded him of his own childhood home. Having turned that into a supper club, where he entertained guests with his accomplished piano playing, he knew he could do the same thing with this mansion. The beautiful stray dog won Jordy Hormel's heart. He bought it immediately. Jordy and his wife Jamie began restoring the mansion and opened it as a private club. Jordy entertained Sunday brunch guests on the Steinway Grand, still in the living room. He played Happy Birthday every Sunday because, as Jordy used to say, every day is someone's birthday. The family enjoyed the mansion as much as the public did. The Hormel children would sneak napkins out of the dining room and slide down the hill on them. And the pastry chefs could always be charmed into giving them treats. They celebrated birthdays and holidays at the mansion, and the Hormels even renewed their wedding vows there. When Jordy died in 2006, Jamie became the mansion's proprietor. Continuing what her husband had begun, she has made it a world-class destination. She's brought the kitchen into the 21st century while lovingly updating rooms to former grandeur. The spectacular wine cellar is well-stocked. An outstanding Phoenix chef is at the helm in the kitchen, and the national awards keep rolling in. The Wrigley Mansion, and the Wrigleys in general, hold a special place in my heart. My mother was a die-hard and lifelong Chicago Cubs fan, the baseball team William Wrigley bought in 1921. Living in Phoenix, I discovered the magical charm of the Wrigley Mansion shortly after the Hormels reopened it as a private club and restaurant. I took my father there for dinner when he came to Phoenix on a business trip. He was so taken with the history and the views that when he returned home, he and my mother hatched the idea of a surprise 40th birthday party for me, to be held in the mansion on the Sunny Hill. Every time I walk into that majestic foyer, I'm reminded of that magical night in 1993, when Happy Birthday was played for me on that famed Steinway in the living room. My mother died just a few weeks after my memorable Wrigley birthday gala and was never able to visit the Czar of Chewing Gum's beautiful Phoenix mansion. But I know she would chuckle at one particular detail. Through all the owners and renovations, one room remained just as William Wrigley created it. To the left of the hand-carved double front doors is a tiny closet with a small table and a telephone switchboard, vintage of course. Today, it's assumed the butler used the room to call family members when visitors arrived. It has a unique silver sheen on the walls and the faint odor of mint. It is the gum room. It is wallpapered with foil from my favorite Wrigley chewing gum. Double Mint.
1: And what a beautiful story by a beautiful storyteller. And we're talking about Judy Pearson. The Wrigley Mansion story here on Our American Stories.

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1: Partly cloudy skies across the region tonight. Still a chance of scattered showers and storms over central Kansas and northern Oklahoma. A few isolated storms in southern Nebraska as well. We'll see temperatures in the upper 50s and low 60s for most of Nebraska, upper 60s in the southeastern part of the state, low 60s for western Kansas, and the upper 60s and low 70s across most of central and eastern Kansas and much of Oklahoma as well. Wednesday, we'll see partly cloudy skies, a few isolated storms developing over far western Nebraska late in the day, and across far southeastern Kansas and eastern portions of Oklahoma as well. High temperatures in the low to mid-80s over most of Nebraska, upper 80s and low 90s across Kansas with the warmest temperatures in the southern part of the state, and high temperatures in the lower 90s across most of Oklahoma. Thursday, partly cloudy, highs in the 80s for Nebraska, 90s for Kansas and Oklahoma. That's your latest forecast. I'm meteorologist Ray Miller from the Weatherology Weather Center.
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3: News this hour from Town Hall. I'm Keith Peters in Washington. Country music legend Dolly Parton has died at the age of 80, correspondent Laura Winters reports.
4: Dolly Parton's nephew and her longtime head of security confirming her passing in an Instagram post. The country music legend shared a health update this past Friday after canceling an event at Dollywood in Tennessee. She told People magazine that she was dealing with some health issues that she just didn't pay attention to when she was watching over her husband Carl. He passed away at the age of 82 last March.
3: Canada is striking back at the U.S. with retaliatory tariffs, imposing tariffs of up to 50% on about $20 billion of U.S. imports.
5: Over the weekend, the Trump administration imposed 50% tariffs on Canadian goods following the collapse of trade negotiations after Canada said it was a bad deal. On Monday, President Donald Trump intensified the confrontation, telling Canadian leaders to fall in line or face consequences. Canadian Prime Minister Mark Carney says Washington is trying to subordinate Canada.
6: That we're going to set up terms so that over time, Canadian industry is going to face constant headwinds.
5: The new tariffs will take effect September 8th at rates of 15, 25, and 50% on more than 700 products, from steel to seafood to toilet paper. I'm Lisa Dwyer.
3: South Carolina Senator Darlene Graham is holding a lead over Congressman Ralph Norman in the race for the Republican nomination for U.S. Senate. Graham was appointed by South Carolina Governor Henry McMaster to succeed her brother, the late Senator Lindsey Graham, who died in office last July. On Wall Street, a good day as the Dow was up by 180 points, the Nasdaq rose 171, the S&P advanced 24. More on these stories at townhall.com.
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8: Stocks rose on Wall Street Tuesday as oil prices fell. The S&P 500 index rose 0.3%. The Dow rose 0.3%. The Nasdaq Composite rose 0.7%. Technology stocks gained ground and led the market higher. Several companies in the sector, including NVIDIA, have big market values that tend to have more influence over the broader market. Treasury yields fell in the bond market, and that helped relieve pressure from stocks. High yields make borrowing more expensive and can slow economic growth while undercutting prices for stocks. Crude oil prices fell despite the U.S. announcing new sanctions against Iran. Damian Troisi, New York.
3: The Big Ten has become the first football conference to ban football players who have signed professional contracts from returning to play at its schools. News and analysis at townhall.com. From Washington, I'm Keith Peters. This summer is set to be the UK's hottest on record. But while many native species have been struggling, one is offering a little respite.
9: London's parks and gardens have been parched.
10: I think the summer here has been pretty intense, just like anywhere else.
9: Spare one green corner, largely thanks to one animal. The beaver.
10: We're quite fortunate that with the beavers and the damming that they do, they are creating these deeper pools of water. They've did a lot of like deeper channels and canals and things like that, so water has still remained on site.
9: Shiniz Mustafa with the Ealing Beaver Project says the animal plays an important role in creating and maintaining wetlands. I'm Ben Thomas.
3: More than 2,000 humanoid robots run, play table tennis and soccer, and are setting records at the ongoing World Humanoid Robot Games in Beijing. More on these stories at townhall.com. From Washington, I'm Keith Peters.
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12: This is Kansas Profile. I'm Ron Wilson, director of the Huck Boyd National Institute for Rural Development at Kansas State University. What is co-working? One source says that it relates to working in a building where multiple tenants, such as entrepreneurs, startups, or nonprofits, rent working space, such as desks or offices, and have the use of shared facilities. Another says the whole idea of co-working is to bring bright, creative people together. Co-working spaces have been increasingly found in larger cities. Today we'll learn of a rural co-working space which is not only providing support for entrepreneurs, it is anchoring the community's downtown business district. It's today's Kansas Profile. Kelly Hansen is the lead volunteer who is managing The Hub, a co-working space in downtown Plainville. She grew up in Plainville and earned a business degree at Washburn University. She married her boyfriend, who is also from Plainville. They embarked on their careers, but when their first son was born, they knew they wanted to move back to Plainville. They both joined the company Dessen Fournier. Hansen also got very involved in volunteer activities. That led to her being elected to the city council in 2004. She served as the mayor of the city of Plainville from 2010 to 2018. The Hansons have three children. The oldest son graduated from K-State, the younger son is studying pre-dentistry at KU, and their daughter is in high school. In 2018, the Hansons purchased the assets of a former division of Dessen Fournier, Palmer Hargrave Lighting. Her husband manages that business today. Hansen did contract and consulting work. In January 2024, Hansen took the position of grassroots strategic developer for the Kansas Department of Commerce Office of Rural Prosperity. I want to help communities, particularly in the western part of the state, connect with resources they need to succeed, she said. In downtown Plainville, a historic building had come up for sale. In the early 1900s, this building had been a clothing and general merchandise store called The Hub. Through the years, it became a donut shop and then office space, but was slated to be sold. It was one of the most historically significant buildings in downtown Plainville, Hansen said. It was a beautiful old building, and we hated the thought of it being used just for storage or underutilized, she said. She and other volunteers from local nonprofit organizations Downtown Plainville, Inc., and the Plainville Community Foundation set out to save the building. Thanks to generous grants from the Dane G. Hansen Foundation and others, the building was purchased and repurposed. In February 2022, the building opened as a co-working space. In keeping with its history and its downtown location, the facility is known as The Hub. It offers high-speed internet, semi-private office spaces, a coffee bar, and a large conference room. People can rent the space by the day, week, month, or year, as long as a community purpose is served, Hansen said. Members have 24/7 access to the facility. It has been used by various businesses and nonprofit organizations for various purposes. There are long-term business subscribers, but pop-up shops and short-term projects have also been popular. During the holidays, people were back in Plainville spending more time with family, and they would come in to get some work done, Hansen said. That's a benefit we hadn't envisioned, she said. In 2023, the Hub volunteers brought in a food truck and set up picnic tables for outdoor dining. It went so well, we're talking about how we might expand that in 2024, Hansen said. It's been really great for us, Hansen said. It's been a cornerstone for our downtown, which is still a vibrant business district, she said. This brings more traffic downtown and opens up opportunities for economic development and growth, she said. The Hub is described as, quote, co-working in an innovative rural environment, close quote. It's great to find in a rural community such as Plainville, population 1,709 people. Now that's rural. For more information, see www.thehubplainville.com. The whole idea of co-working is to bring bright, creative people together. That is certainly the case in Plainville, where Kelly Hansen and all those involved with The Hub should be commended. They are making co-working work. For the Huck Boyd National Institute for Rural Development, this is Ron Wilson with Kansas Profile.
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16: This is Lane Conkle with the Beaver County Stockyards. For our calf and yearling sale Tuesday, August 26th, we're expecting 4,000 to 4,200 head. We'll have 2,000 to 2,100 head of calves, mostly 3 to 6 weights, 15% weaned. There's 212 head of Sneed Pool steers, 4 to 5 weights, one round of Pyramid 5. These are out of Stevenson Genetics. 429 calves on one deal, one round of Bovashield. Those are out of 44 farms. 100 calves on one deal, one round of Pyramid 5, also out of 44 farms. Here's 100 calves, one round of Pyramid. They're out of Cody Cattle Company bulls. 160 calves, have one round of Cattle Master, and here's 119 75-day weaned calves, two rounds of Bovashield. We'll have 5 to 600 head of yearling heifers, mostly 6 to 8 weights, lots of packages of good ranch heifers. 15 to 1600 head of yearling steers. There's 343 head of 9-weight steers on a deal, 190 head of 9-weight steers on a deal, 119 8-weight steers. Here's 175 900 to 1,000-pound steers. Here's 111 head of 9-weight steers. Be lots of load lots of good steers throughout the run. We'll start at 6 o'clock in the morning. If you're looking to thin your herd due to the drought, we have a very good market on cows right now. Call us and let us help you. If you have legitimate cattle, we want your business. For your cattle marketing needs, call the Beaver County Stockyards at 580-625-3051. And serving the High Plains since 1931, the Beaver County Stockyards, where a handshake is still a contract.
17: 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And this week, we have a tremendous lineup of auctions. And they start today. They work tomorrow, Thursday, and Friday. Altogether, we have over 170 two-wheel drive tractors, 42 four-wheel drive tractors, 104 mechanical front tractors. If you're looking for track tractors, there's 13 of those selling. We have 7 air seeders and air carts, 42 drills will be selling, 68 planters will sell on Big Iron. We have 119 corn heads, 35 draper heads, 120 combines, and a lot of these combines are 2023, 24, and 25 year model machines. In fact, this Friday, You're going to see some S7-800s and S7-84 wheel drive machines. They're 2025 year models. We've had 2023 and 24 model S780s and S770s. Just an outstanding lineup of harvesting equipment. Lots of grain carts, lots of good quality augers also being sold. If you're in the market for haying equipment, if you're in the market for livestock feeding equipment, you'll definitely need to dial up the Big Iron website. We have so many retirement sales and a few estate sales that'll take place this week and into next week. And we're getting geared up here for the Farm Progress Farm Show auction here in Boone, Iowa next week. And then in a couple weeks after that, we'll be in Grand Island, Nebraska at Husker Harvest Days. And we hope everybody comes on over to check out the quality equipment and the hospitality time from 2 to 4 Tuesday and Wednesday in Grand Island, Nebraska. We want to thank everybody for their business. 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
18: Good morning, ladies and gentlemen. Brandon Hamel, Heartland Regional. Folks, we're going to show you 7-800 cattle today. Starting at 9 o'clock, folks, we're sure going to have 400 weigh-up cows, bulls, and heifereds. We'll be a few cows to preg here, so if you need a few, be on the seats. Folks, we got one load of yearlings. Cattle going to weigh 775 to 8, come right off the grass. They're plum green. Be mostly black. Be a square load of them. Here's 50. These long-time weaned heifers are mostly black, very thin, going to weigh 550 to 600. Coming from Ralph Larson, we'll get on four or five of these calf tickets. Here's 25 black steers, 455, 50, 15, all black. Going to be steers at 455, 50. Here's 10 black and red bulls and heifers, 5 to 550, 30, all black. Be all steers today, going to weigh 5 to 600. Folks who have a few other odd lots, but sure be on the seats here today. 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
19: Thank you and good morning. This is Ryan Falconer with the Winter Livestock Report. For August the 26th, we're looking to have 1,000 cattle. We invite you to Dodge City for the sale on Wednesday, or you can watch it live on Cattle USA. Here's some consignments for this week. 40 black and red home-raised heifers. They'd be long-time weaned double back weighing 6-700. 20 home-raised heifers coming off the grass, triple back weighing 650 to 700. 50 black, red, and char steers, long-time weaned double back weighing 900 to 1,000. 40 black, red, and char home-raised steers, they'd be long-time weaned double back weighing 600-700. 25 black and red steers, they originated out of the north, they're coming off the grass double back weighing 900. 20 home-raised steers, they're coming off the grass triple back weighing 700-800. 20 home-raised black, red, and char bulls, they're all natural, they're weighing 300 to 500. 126 home-raised black and red steers and heifers coming off the cow. They be Judd Becton Genetics. They're a reputation set of cattle with no replacements kept. They've had one round of back, weighing 400 to 600. 24 black broken mouth cows. They're bred to Black and Hereford bulls. They start calving February 25th for 60 days. 22 red broken mouth pairs. They got Charlet cross babies at their calves that are sired by Triple B Charlet Genetics out of Oakley. They be tagged to match. Calves been banded and calves weigh 200 to 300 pounds. 52 black and red Gelvie cross cows. They'd be older model cows. They're going to be first, second, and third trimester. I want to remind you guys that on September 23rd, we have our first calf special of the fall. Got a good lineup of calves on the list for it already. Then September 30th, we have our 90th anniversary sale. Got a good lineup of yearlings for that. I'll be back in the morning to tell you about the upcoming sale. If you guys would like more information about any sale, or like a rep to come take a look at your cattle, please give us a call. We'd be more than happy to visit with you. You can get hold of us here at Winter Livestock in Dodge City, 620-225-4159. Or you can get hold of myself, 620-393-5439. Again, that's the office, 620-225-4159. Or myself, 620-393-5439.
20: This is Seth Hale with Woodward Livestock Auction, bringing the market report for Thursday, August 20th. On Thursday, we sold 717 head compared to 697 head last week and 1,037 head a year ago, bringing the grand total to 1,154 head for the week. Compared to last week, cold feeder steers steady to five higher. Feeder heifers pretty steady on a light test. Getting in here on your lighter weight steers, 375-pound steers brought 515, 4.5 weight steers brought 453, 5.25 weight steers 412 to 423, 6.25 weight steers brought from 368 to 381, at 39 steers weigh 688, bring 360, 740-pound steers brought from 341 to 355, had 14 773-pound steer calves off the cow, bring 349.50. And then 865-pound steers brought from 310 to 325. Getting in here on your heifer market, 375-pound heifers brought from 455 to 475. 4.5 weight heifers, 419 to 427.50. 560-pound heifers brought from 348 to 359. 610-pound heifers brought from 325 to 348. Then 7.25 weight heifer calves bring from 302.5 to 306. Then just had a handful of some bigger yearling heifers weighing 776, bring 309. All in all, I thought the market was really good. There's a lot of strong demand on calves. You know, with the trajectory of what the board had been doing all week, you know, it really showed a lot of resiliency. Huge thank you to all of our phenomenal customers, buyers, and staff for continuing to support us each and every week. If there's anything we can ever do for you, we sure would love the opportunity to earn and keep your business. Feel free to give me a call anytime, Seth Hale, 940-256-0741. That's Seth Hale, 940-256-0741. 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Hey, thank you.
0: 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This property is located southwest of Lucas, Kansas, from the intersection of Highway 218 and 194th Boulevard. Go south 4 miles to Amherst Road, then east 5 miles to 198th Street. Tract is located on the southeast corner of the intersection. 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
21: 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Coming up next, we got Ross Jansen's weather forecast. Shortly, we'll have the sports spotlight with Rocky Downing and some ag news coming up. 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WesternLivestock.com. Coming up next, we got Ross Jansen's weather forecast. Shortly, we'll have the sports spotlight with Rocky Downing and some ag news coming up. We're joined now by meteorologist Ross Jansen as we take a look at the weather forecast for today on KFRM,

to tonight. Good Tuesday to you. This is meteorologist Ross Jansen with an update. We've got a system coming off the Rockies that will be moving south and east. And while the best chances for measurable rain do continue to favor western Kansas, central Kansas may be looking at a few scattered thunderstorms. I do want to set the expectation for rainfall amounts at less than a half of an inch, because this stuff that's coming through later on this evening may be moving too quickly to really get any significant amounts of rain out of it. But chances for scattered thunderstorms on the horizon this evening and into tonight. And behind it, we'll see a slight setback in temperatures for the middle of the week. We're also looking at some lower humidity as we move into Wednesday and Thursday. You're going to notice a northeast breeze as we move through the middle of the week, and that's going to help to lower the humidity. Of course, while that is comfortable, that's also not very helpful in generating more rain. We're going to get another chance for some widely scattered storms Wednesday into Wednesday night across western Kansas, but it's going to be very spotty, and I really don't think we're going to see a whole lot in the way of significant rainfall or substantial amounts of rain for western Kansas between now and the end of this week. So today is one of our better chances. Wednesday chances are going to be very isolated. And then Thursday and Friday look like we're back to some drier conditions across the area. So northwest Kansas today with a high near 90, we'll have light winds switching to the north. And then watch for scattered thunderstorms later this evening as low temperatures drop into the low 60s. We'll reach highs in the mid 80s for northwest Kansas tomorrow. Light and variable winds, and then a stray shower or thunderstorm is possible during the evening hours. We'll have that opportunity again on Thursday, but very, very isolated. I mean, we're just not going to see that much in the way of beneficial rainfall as we get into Wednesday and Thursday. Southwest Kansas, sunshine in mid-90s today. Watch for scattered thunderstorms later on tonight as we drop into the upper 60s for lows, and high temperatures will cool down about 5 degrees for Wednesday, so that'll put us right around 90 tomorrow with light winds out of the north. Thursday, partly cloudy, just an isolated storm or two, but again, chances are pretty small. Highs on Thursday will be upper 80s. And for central Kansas, most of the afternoon dry, but watch for some scattered evening storms coming into the area. Rainfall amounts likely going to be less than a half of an inch. East to northeast winds less than 20 miles an hour. And then that scattered storm chance will be ending later tonight with a low near 70. Highs will be upper 80s to near 90 tomorrow. Light winds out of the northeast. And Thursday looks like sun and clouds. Highs will be upper 80s to near 90 with wind speeds less than 10 miles an hour. So we've got light winds coming up on Thursday. So we continue to look out there to try to find a break in this very dry weather pattern. And I think what we're seeing, as we've been saying the past several weeks, is that September is going to be much more helpful than August has been. And that may not be saying very much because we just haven't had too many opportunities for rain in August. But I think we're now starting to see the signs of the upper level high breaking down once we get into early September. And next week, it's starting to look like our chances for rain are getting better and better. Now, 24 hours ago, it didn't necessarily look that way, but I think we're starting to see the early signs of this shifting pattern, and September, early September, is going to bring some better opportunities for rain ahead. Now, Friday and Saturday of this week, of course, it still looks quiet. We still have high pressure out in New Mexico and Arizona, and that's keeping most of the rain away from Kansas. Our wind gusts out of the south are going to be getting up to about 25 miles an hour on Friday, and high temperatures will be back up around 90 degrees. I should point out that our wind is going to be switching around to the south or southeast by the end of this week. So Friday, things are starting to heat back up. And Saturday, Sunday, and the beginning of next week still look hotter for Kansas. I don't know that we'll see widespread triple digits, but Saturday afternoon, we're back to the mid and upper 90s. We'll be in the mid to upper 90s again on Sunday. And while there's not too much rainfall at the end of this week, we start to bring some isolated storms back into northwest Kansas on Sunday. That may also impact areas north of I-70 in north central Kansas. So small chance, but an opportunity nonetheless that Sunday evening
We'll start to see some rain returning to northwest Kansas. And then next week, as the upper level high and the ridging across the southern plains, which is really driving this very hot weather for late summer, it starts to break down. We will begin to see some scattered storms on a little bit more widespread scale across Kansas early next week. I think what's going to happen is we're going to have a front.

0: front drifting out of northwest Kansas and installing across central Kansas on Monday. And that could put us in position to see some widely scattered storms across western Kansas and central Kansas on Monday. And the temperatures begin to cool down too. 80s and lower 90s for western Kansas on Monday, while it will probably still be mid-90s out ahead of the cold front on Monday. And more opportunities for storms coming up periodically throughout next week. And as we head into Labor Day weekend, most of the models are suggesting that some better rainfall potential is coming. And our first full week of September, much cooler temperatures on the way as well. So things are really starting to show signs of change. And I know August, even July, has been pretty difficult for us because it has been so dry. But September, again, still holds a lot of promise for some better rainfall. We're not necessarily going to wipe out the entire drought, but I do look for more areas of the Central Plains to have an increasing chance of a wetter than average 30-day period coming up as we get into September. That's a look at your regional weather on this Tuesday. This is meteorologist Ross Jansen. I'll be back again on Wednesday with another update.
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2: Have you ever seen a bald eagle take off and fly toward the heavens? The Bible says something else flies away, just like that. Hi, I'm Rob West of the Faith and Finance Minute. 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
3: Craig County producers know that AM 550 is where they can find the latest in ag information. Proud to be a part of such northeastern Oklahoma communities as Centralia, Welch, and Vinita. 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
4: The Kansas Sports Pub Light takes a shine on NAIA football. Preseason rankings are out, and seven teams from the state of Kansas are in the top 25 or receiving votes. The Ravens of Benedictine come off of a 12-2 season last year and are ranked third in the preseason polls after reaching the semifinal round last season. Checking in at number 9 is Fringe University, who finished 12-1 last year. They're followed by McPherson College, 21st ranked, 9-2 last season. Southwestern was 8-3 last year and are preseason ranked 22. Also receiving votes, Baker University, Kansas Wesleyan, and Mid-American Nazarene. Preseason polls, NAIA football, in the Kansas Sports Spotlight.
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8: Sorghum basis futures have begun trading on the Chicago Mercantile Exchange. Hello, I'm Callan Havikin with the latest agribusiness news on Brownfield. The number one corn and soybean seed in the U.S. is Pioneer, the brand that consistently delivers the performance farmers trust. Pump up your yields, plant Pioneer. Ag economist Guy Allen with Kansas State University says the contract will provide more price discovery and transparency.
9: You know, the last couple of years we came into harvest, there were a number of country elevators that had no bid, quite kind of reflective of the liquidity underlying cash market.
8: The national sorghum producers have raised concerns about delivery locations. Allen tells Brownfield.
9: You don't need a CME delivery location adjacent to the your local production area. You know, if your corn futures and your soybean futures, which are delivery on the Illinois River, apply to Kansas, it works well.
8: And he says the locations will also provide better access to export terminals in the U.S.
9: Whether that's Texas Gulf, which is primary, whether that's direct to Mexico or even to Center Gulf, and it'll also spread to PNW.
8: U.S. crop ratings generally declined over the past week following another wildly mixed week of weather, and falling condition ratings are not uncommon ahead of harvest. 57% of U.S. corn is good to excellent, with 60% of soybeans in that category. A Southwest Nebraska farmer says his crop conditions are a mixed bag. Rourke Pullman says his irrigated crops are in great shape.
10: I think we're going to have as good a crop as we've ever had.
8: However, he tells Brownfield dryland crops are a drastically different story.
10: I'd be surprised if many of us even attempt to pick it other than to satisfy a federal crop. So other than that, the beans are coming along really nice.
8: Northeast Kansas farmer Lance Rizak says while May was abnormally wet, conditions have been near perfect since then.
11: Some of the lower ground on the corn maybe won't be great, but we've harvested the silage, and most appraisals were above average on all that. And so the corn that's out there is really, really good corn in our area.
8: As for soybeans, he tells Brownfield,
11: we're hoping we can keep a few more rains coming, and the beans look marvelous if we get just a couple more rains.
8: U.S. agriculture leaders are encouraging trade negotiators to continue after a breakdown with Canada over the weekend. Brian Goodman with the Agricultural Coalition for USMCA tells Brownfield,
12: when you get that renewed and get everything worked out in that agreement, you don't have to have these internecine type disagreements with one-off countries. We need a good trilateral agreement with Mexico, Canada, and the United States.
8: For more on this story, visit brownfieldagnews.com. I'm Kellen Havikin for Brownfield.
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15: The Whitehead Memorial Museum in Del Rio, Texas, has exhibits on many interesting topics. But if you ask Director Michael Diaz about the most popular attraction here, well, that's an easy question to answer.
19: Our largest attractions is, of course, the grave of Judge Roy Bean. He was actually the Justice of the Peace in Langtree, Texas. When he did his thing over there, he was something else also. But we do have him and his son buried here on our grounds.
15: But when Bean died in 1903, His resting place was not where it is today.
19: After he passed away in Langtree, his son brought him here in Del Rio to be buried here in Del Rio, and he was buried in one of the local cemeteries. After they made the movie about him, The Life and Times of Judge Roy Bean with Paul Newman, people started flocking to Del Rio to see his gravesite where he was buried.
15: The increased visitors to the town of Del Rio was a welcome boost to the economy. But those same visitors also became a challenge.
19: While they were here, they were trampling the other gravestones. They were actually breaking off pieces of his gravestone to take as a souvenir for themselves. So the city thought that it would be a good idea to actually move him and his son to somewhere where it would be more secure.
15: And so Bean and his son came to rest here on the museum grounds. Their markers under the large shade trees are often visited, as well as a replica of the saloon where he handed down law over in Langtree, Texas.
19: People come from all around the world just to see where he's buried. But we do have a replica for the people who are not going to Langtree. They can kind of see what his saloon and his courtroom look like.
15: Roy's son, Sam, died just 4 years after his father in 1907. Both markers remain a piece of history that visitors will drive many miles yet to see today. Traveling the countryside in Del Rio, Texas, I'm Andrew McRae.

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3: Good morning, and thank you, Steve. Current trade in the grain markets, we're seeing quite a bit of red there, actually all down the line, but corn's somewhat trying to recover a little bit. We finished the overnight 1-2 lower. We're now down just 0.75 cents, so it's trying there. Soybeans are down 1 to 3 cents here to start the day off. The wheat market's under the heaviest pressure, with Kansas City down 12 to 14 cents and Chicago wheat down around 8. On the livestock side, a very mixed open there, but live cattle showing anywhere from 2 to 30 cents lower at the moment. Feeder cattle, very mixed. We got some contracts down 10 to 35 cents, while others are up 50 to 80 cents. So pretty scattered there, trying to find some footing. And lean hogs looking higher to start the day off, up anywhere from 15 to 35 cents there. Let's take a look back at yesterday's markets and a glance at what to expect from today. Cattle futures rounded off last week with some big-time negative action coming directly from the import announcement from President Trump. The higher start to futures yesterday was likely due in part by the cattle on feed report that was released after the close on Friday. That report carried a friendly undertone, with the July placements number coming in well under the pre-report estimates. Unfortunately, the friendliness of that report was only able to weigh in on futures for the first half hour to 45 minutes of yesterday's session. Early and light strength came to a screeching halt, and the pressure set in hard. Also in the background of a very volatile futures market, cattle imports from Mexico into the U.S. started back up yesterday at the Douglas, Arizona port. The suspension of imports began back on May of 2025, with the first shuttering of imports being back in November of 24. And the phased reopening has volumes capped around 700 head to start off, to see how things go. An ugly finish, to say the least, which had fats finishing $2 to $4 plus lower, and feeders were down 3 to 5 plus, aside from the soon-expiring August contract, which only lost $1.17 on feeders. That contract will likely remain somewhat stagnant as we reach expiration, with the feeder cattle index sitting in the low 340s and futures closing at 333.57 yesterday. However, with September finishing $9.35 under the August at yesterday's close, that will leave a big gap when September becomes the spot month. And that is also true for the live cattle side when August expires and October becomes the front month there. Then, once again, that leaves the door open for either a wider basis, cash to break lower, or futures attempt to rise up to cash. Although with the next contract month being that October, that opens things up for a couple months before we should expect to see some form of convergence there. The National Feeder and Stocker Cattle Summary for the week ending August 23rd. Compared to the week prior, steers and heifers in the north and southern plains sold 5 to 15 lower, while the southeast was 15 to 20 bucks lower. Demand for calves was moderate, and yearling demand was moderate to good. But the cash fat cattle market and cattle futures complex continue to weaken. Cattle feeders are struggling to get cattle bought that have adequate break-even prices. In the north and south plains, yearlings are coming off of grass, but with recent rains in some areas and the downturn in the markets, yearling operators haven't been in as big a push to get cattle sold, which resulted in fewer cattle in town at the auctions this past week. The past few weeks, the heat and lower markets have done little to encourage much in the way of feeder cattle marketing. Looking at yesterday's cattle slaughter, that came in at 98,000 head, which is up 1,000 compared to a week ago, but down 10,000 compared to a year ago. Choice beef cutout was unchanged yesterday afternoon at $385.69. Select cutout, though, up $3.70 at $365.02. And the CME feeder cattle index down 85 cents on the last quote at 341 even. Yesterday's cattle futures closes at August live losing 297 on the day. The October finished $4.32 lower, and December was down 430. August feeder cattle finished down $1.17. The September down 480, and October feeders lost $5.37. Hog slaughter yesterday estimated at 490,000 head. That is up 6,000 from a week ago and up 38,000 compared to a year ago. Pork cutout was up $1.97 at $99.93, and the lean hog index down 46 cents at $93.26. Yesterday's hog futures closes at October gaining 25 cents while the December lost 5 on the day. Current trade here in the meat markets, we've got things turning red now on the cattle side. August down 57 cents at $219.50. October live down 70 cents at $212.90. And December down 22 at $213.97. August feeder cattle down 65 at $332.92. September down $1.72 at $322.50. And October feeder is down $1.27 at $317 even. Lean hog says the October down 22 cents at 80.90 and December unchanged at the moment at 71.47. And the grain and oilseed trade, after the close back on Friday, the pro farmers published their crop tour results, which gave every right to a higher starting corn yesterday, with their corn yield number coming in at 173.2 bushels per acre. That would drop production to 15.344 billion bushels. Compared to their 2025 numbers, yield is estimated to be down 9.5 bushels per acre, and that production number would pin at 86 million bushels lower than last year. That had a very friendly influence to corn futures, which opened up the door to new contract highs. The soybean side of the tour was a different story, though, with their yield number at 53.3 bushels to the acre and production at 4.572 billion bushels, both slightly larger than a year ago. Aside from that, the wheat complex also had strength in Sunday's overnight session, but Chicago was the only one able to hold on to very moderate gains by the closing bell. Moving on to the weekly export inspections report for the week ending August 20th, that leaves us with one more full week and a couple straggler days for the 2026 corn, soybean, and milo marketing year. This round was actually a little bit light in corn, poor for milo, but good numbers for soybeans and wheat. Corn inspections were 51 million bushels compared to 76.6 million the week prior. That brings marketing year to date to 95% of the USDA number, which should be obtained. Soybean shipments were 15.5 million bushels for the week compared to 10.8 million the week prior. Marketing year-to-date for soybeans is now up to 98% of the USDA number, which is also likely to be obtained. For milo, though, only 38,500 bushels were shipped compared to the 4.9 million needed per week to hit USDA's target. And marketing year-to-date for milo sitting at 91% of the export estimate, which leaves some room for concern there. Wheat inspections had a strong 15.6 million bushels following an excellent 18.9 million the week prior. Weekly shipments have been improving for wheat, but marketing year-to-date is behind last year by 26%, with the USDA estimate down only 15%. Still a lot of time for wheat, though, as the new marketing year began back on June 1st for that crop. Looking at the crop progress report released yesterday afternoon, that showed 86% of corn in the dough stage, which is up 5 from a year ago and up 4 from the 5-year average. 45% of corn is dented now, which is 3 ahead of last year and 4 ahead of the average. And 6% is mature, which is equal to last year and the 5-year average. Corn conditions did decline again, with good to excellent down another 3 points to 57%, and poor to very poor was up 2 to now 17. Soybean setting pods has reached 91%, which is 3 ahead of last year and the average both. 6% of soybeans are dropping leaves compared to 4% both last year and for the 5-year average. And soybean conditions also declined, with good to excellent down just 1 point to 60% now, and poor to very poor was up 2 to 12%. Looking at Milo, that is now 81% headed, which is down 6 from last year and down 5 from the average. 43% is coloring, which is in line with a year ago and the average both. And 21% is mature compared to 22% last year, and that is equal to the average at the 21%. And 14% of Milo is now harvested, as conditions had good to excellent down 1 point to 27%, but poor to very poor improved by 1 point to 32%. Still ugly overall there. Winter wheat harvest was not reported, meaning that the end has been reached there. Spring wheat is now 62% harvested, which is 11 points ahead of last year and up 10 from the 5-year average. A slight decline in spring wheat conditions, though, with good to excellent down 1 to 51%, and poor to very poor was up 2 to 14%. Yesterday's grain futures closes had September corn gaining 7¾ cents. The December finished 7 cents higher, and March corn gained 6¾ cents. November soybeans finished yesterday down 15¼. January was down 15½. September Casey wheat lost 5¾ cents. The December down 5¼. But September Chicago wheat and the December both gained 0¼ cents yesterday, barely hanging on to the plus side. September Minneapolis wheat finished 4½ lower, and the December was down 3¼ cents. Overnight trading, the grains finished with corn 1 to 2 lower. Soybeans were down 5 to 7, and wheat was down 10 to 15 cents. 8 a.m. flash sales this morning had 132,000 metric tons of soybeans sold to unknown destinations, so it's good to see some action there. And current trade here in the grain market says September corn down 0.75 cents still at 4.90¾. December down 1¼ cents at 5.14.

0: 7.25. Steph Casey Wheat down 9 cents at 7.41.5. December down 8.75 at 7.58.5. Steph Chicago Wheat down 5.25 at 6.76.5. And December down 5.25 as well, 6.94.25. Wishing you all a great day. 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
1: Thanks, Tyson. Have a good one. Coming up next, we've got the Ag Law and Tax Report, some Morning Kansas News, and shortly we'll hear from John Anz of Anz of the Trail.
2: This is the Agricultural Law and Tax Report. I'm Roger McCohen. When you buy a ranch, do you actually own the right to decide what happens to that land in the future? The Wyoming Supreme Court recently said something every farmer and rancher needs to hear. You may have a property right to use your land the way it's being used today, but you may not have a vested right to do what you want to do with it tomorrow. I'll be back in a moment to discuss.
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2: Can the government change the rules for your land today in a way that prevents you from doing tomorrow what you thought you could do with it? That was at the heart of a recent Wyoming Supreme Court decision. The county adopted new regulations to protect an aquifer which supplies drinking water to the area by imposing a 35-acre minimum lot size within a particular zone. Affected ranchers and other landowners challenged the regulations, arguing that the county had gone too far and that the restrictions interfered with their ability to subdivide and develop their property. They lost. The court said counties have broad zoning authority to protect public health, safety, and welfare, including groundwater. The court also said an expectation that you will be able to subdivide or develop your property in the future is not a vested property right. For farmers and ranchers, that's a powerful reminder. Property rights aren't just about what you can do with your land today. They're also about understanding what government can change tomorrow. The question is, did the Wyoming Supreme Court get it right? This has been the Agricultural Law and Tax Report. I'm Roger McCohen.
4: It's Trish Swoboda with KFRM, and it's time to take a look at your Kansas News Today in your Morning Kansas Journal entry. Last year, a 10-year-old boy in Leawood died after an e-scooter crash, and last week, a car hit a 13-year-old boy riding his e-scooter. Some parents are arguing for stronger state regulations on e-scooters and e-bikes, but so far, it's been left up to local governments. Grace Hills has more for the Kansas News Service.
5: Wichita Republican Representative Steve Brunk, who is on the House Transportation Committee, says it often, unfortunately, takes a tragedy for legislators to take up statewide action on something like e-bike regulations. He says legislators need to recognize a pattern.
6: Okay, this is not just a random one-off. Mm-hmm. This is happening with some frequency, and so we need to address it.
5: A bill last session that would have required minors to wear helmets on the vehicles and banned anyone 13 and under from driving an e-scooter didn't get a hearing, but the parents of a boy killed in a crash say they'll push for it again. For now, it's left up to local governments. Many cities have helmet requirements, and some cities have taken up speed limits or sidewalk regulations. For the Kansas News Service, I'm Grace Hills.
4: A recent 5-year report from a local coalition shows that livestock producers think there is a veterinary shortage. The Rural Veterinary Workforce Task Force is a group working to keep them in the state to address the gap. Brad White is a professor at Kansas State University College of Veterinary Medicine. He says the group brings together producers, veterinarians, and educational institutions.
7: We get many different perspectives as we look at how do we evaluate these issues to make sure we have enough service to rural Kansas.
4: The group has helped expand the K-State Veterinary Training Program, which offers up to $25,000 to graduates who stay in Kansas. In its 20 years, 108 students have started the program, and 95% of graduates are still in Kansas. The Kansas Turnpike Authority plans to invest nearly $500 million to maintain and modernize the state's 236-mile toll road. The plan includes road repairs, highway widening, interchange improvements, technology upgrades, and improvements to service areas. Work already underway includes redevelopment of the Emporia service area, along with projects to widen I-70. To help pay for the improvements, toll rates will increase beginning September 1st. Passenger vehicle tolls will rise 3% each year for 3 years, while commercial vehicle rates will increase 4% annually. The increases are the first since 2022. The KTA does not receive state or federal tax funding and depends on toll revenue to operate and improve the turnpike. The authority said the investment plan was developed after reviewing the road's current condition and future needs. Officials said the work will help keep the turnpike reliable while preparing for increased travel and changing transportation needs. The Kansas Sampler Foundation recently launched an online Kansas guidebook, giving users a free searchable guide to communities across Kansas. The guide features more than 5,000 entries and 18,000 photos documenting communities across Kansas. According to the foundation, the digital format allows entries to be updated regularly as businesses open or close, hours change, and new attractions emerge. 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The Kansas Sampler Foundation says its mission is to preserve and sustain rural culture by helping communities recognize and share their unique stories. Categories are organized using the 8 elements of rural culture, which include architecture, art, commerce, cuisine, customs, geography, history, and people, to highlight what makes each community distinct. 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Kansas State University Extension is helping communities build stronger local food systems through programs that support food production, access, and local businesses. Anthony Reardon, a K-State Extension horticulture agent in Johnson County, said Extension plays an important role in connecting the many parts of the food system, from growing food to helping families prepare and access it. Programs include community gardens, seed libraries, small farm support, food safety education, cooking classes, and business coaching for food entrepreneurs. Reardon said building resilient food systems helps communities handle short-term challenges, while sustainability focuses on maintaining food access and production for the future. Extension programs also support local volunteers and organizations. Examples include food donations from gardeners, seed libraries, and community growing projects across the state. Reardon said partnerships among agencies, nonprofits, volunteers, and communities are essential to creating reliable food systems that provide healthy food for all Kansans. And that's your news out of Kansas in today's Morning Kansas Journal entry. 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For your KFRM news, the voice of the Plains, I'm Trish Swoboda.
8: This is John Enns for your Ends of the Trail report covering Oklahoma and the surrounding areas for KFRM, the voice of the Plains. Today, I am with Senator James Lankford. I appreciate you meeting with me today.
9: Yeah, glad to do it.
8: Yep. So you're a U.S. Senator. You've been there for quite a while now. And how's things going in D.C. right now?
9: It depends on the topic right now. We've got some things we're making progress on. Like President Trump's confirmations and working through those. We're all caught up on those. We have some budget items. We're able to do short-term resolutions, keep the government open. But we've got lots of issues that are undone. Farm bill is undone at this point. We've got the Save America Election Act that's undone. We've got several other things that are undone that still need to be finished. So we're trying to be able to work through even during the August time when we're all back in state to be able to stay on the phone and be able to work through these issues.
8: Right. So let's talk about the farm bill really quick. I know that, you know, it failed in committee, and one of the big, of course, I think it was party lines pretty much.
9: It was.
8: Yeah, and it couldn't get out, and I think it was because they were having a problem with the food stamp part, right?
9: Yep, it is. There's actually two issues that were the outstanding issues they were trying to deal with. One was this issue on SNAP. We changed the law last year and told states that they had to be better at watching out for fraud in their state of people that were not qualified for SNAP benefits but were getting them anyway. Some states do a really good job with that. Some states do not. And so we gave them a couple of years to get their ducks in a row on it. Democrats are just coming back and saying, hey, we want even more years of delay on this. And Republicans have come back in and said, we'll give at least one more year of delay on it to give time for states to get organized. But we don't want to give more than that, and Democrats want a lot more. So we're trying to work that out. The good news is no one is saying there needs to be fraud. They're just saying we want a lot more time to be able to actually deal with it. We're thinking that states can, if they want to, move faster. Oklahoma is one of those states that just in the last year has aggressively worked to be able to address fraud in our SNAP program and have done a lot of catch-up on it. So it can be done because Oklahoma's done it, but other states are looking for more time. That's a big issue. The other issue is ethanol. There's still an argument about the ethanol program. People are not trying to block ethanol entirely. They're trying to figure out how to be able to make it work so it actually helps farmers rather than helping just the blenders, which right now there's a lot of incentive on the blender side and not enough coming to the farmers on the ethanol program. So we're trying to be able to work through that process as well.
10: Yeah, exactly. And to ask you what you think, whether it's going to make it or not, is probably a toss-up.
9: I'm hopeful it's going to make it, that we're going to actually get some resolution. Whether we can solve the long-term ethanol issue in the next couple of months, I don't know. The SNAP piece, I feel pretty confident we're going to get resolved. I can already see kind of the middle ground that we can actually get to be able to solve this. Ethanol, as you know, has been very complicated since 2007 and just gets more complicated. And so trying to figure out what progress we can make right now on it, and then to be able to not put at risk the entire part of the farm bill. Of course, you know, most of the farm bill we passed last year in the One Big Beautiful Bill. Mm-hmm. This is what is left.
10: Yes.
9: All of it's important.
10: So, okay, so we talk about the voting act that's out there right now. What's its...
9: Yeah, Save America.
10: Yeah, Save America Act. So what's its temperature right now?
9: Yeah, so I'm a co-sponsor of the original Save Act and the Save America Act. I've voted for it six times. I'm going to continue to find ways to be able to get this done. But this is one of those frustrating bills that we think this should be obvious. 36 states already have voter ID. Already, we're just talking about the other 14 states doing voter ID, and they are digging their heels in. Every single Democrat has opposed that. Every single Republican supports, every one of them supports voter ID. Every single Democrat senator has opposed this. So we're trying to be able to see what we can do to be able to pull things together. It's like, for instance, in September, we're bringing a bill that will do voter ID and ban members of Congress from trading stocks. Now, we have wide agreement on that as well, so we're going to put those two together and to see if we can get that passed, because we're focused on what can we actually get done to be able to make sure we're protecting voter integrity.
10: Right.
9: None of this will change the election this year, but we're looking towards elections in the future. You can't make any of the changes for the election. It's just 75 days away. So we have a lot that's got to get done, and you couldn't make all those changes in the next 75 days, but we could get it ready for the next presidential election. So we're trying to be able to get what we can get done passed and finding every option we can to do it.
10: Yes, exactly. Of course, I was in the legislature when we got that voting ID passed here in the state of Oklahoma, and we've had no problems with that.
9: Right. Yeah, that's a positive thing. And in Oklahoma right now, it's a state question on the ballot coming up just next week, dealing with this same issue, to be able to lock into the Oklahoma Constitution a requirement for voter ID.
10: Mm-hmm.
9: So it's already in the law, but it's not in our Constitution. This is a state question trying to add it to our Constitution.
10: Yeah, and that's a smart thing. So, okay, one more issue. Can you tell us anything about the Iran war?
9: Yeah, this is painful. The president doesn't want to be at war. I certainly don't want us to be at war. I don't run into people that want us to be at war in Iran. The problem is, Iran has been basically at war with us for five decades,
10: Yep. Trying
9: to find ways to be able to attack us, and they are very determined to have a nuclear weapon. A radical regime that is the largest state sponsor of terrorism in the world cannot have a nuclear weapon. So while we don't want to be there, I mean, I don't agree with this Iranian regime, but they're way over there. If they would leave us alone, this would not be an issue, but they won't.
10: Mm-hmm.
9: They have found ways for the last five decades to attack Americans that live and work in that region, and to be able to attack our allies, and to be able to constantly pick at America and shoot at us. We cannot allow them to have a nuclear weapon, and the president's very determined on that. That's why he dropped the bomb on their nuclear facilities last summer, but then even after he obliterated their nuclear facilities, this same regime just said, okay, we're just going to start rebuilding and start all over again and still get a nuclear weapon. Well, that just cannot happen.
10: No.
9: So the president's trying to find some way to be able to make them stop. It's just very hard to do with a radical regime like this. So that's why you'll see the president fight for a while, push for them, put a lot of sanctions on them, trying to be able to reopen the Strait of Hormuz. He's not going to put ground troops on the ground. He doesn't want another Afghanistan. He's not interested in that kind of war, but he's also committed to them not having a nuclear weapon so they can attack us in the future.
10: Right, right. Well, I appreciate you meeting with me today, Senator.
9: You bet. Glad to be able to do it. Keep praying for the nation. There's a lot to get done, and I keep telling people, don't lose hope. We got a lot to get done and are getting some things done, but a lot of these issues are challenging and tough, so just keep praying God's help on us.
10: Yes, absolutely. Everybody needs to pray for this nation. And this has been John Enns for your Enns of the Trail report for KFRM, the voice of the plains.
11: 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It is a Tuesday check-in with sports. College football arrives this weekend. In fact, the Big 12 has their first team playing. That's the TCU Horned Frogs at 11 a.m. Saturday morning as they take on University of North Carolina. It's the same game the K-State Wildcats played in last year in Dublin, Ireland. It takes place this coming Saturday morning. Of course, North Carolina hired the legendary NFL coach Bill Belichick last year. They went just 4-8 on the season. And there's been some off-field problems as well. Belichick's GM and good friend Michael Lombardi was placed on leave due to human resources complaints. And his son Steve Belichick, the defensive coordinator, has gone on an indefinite medical leave. Will not make the trip with the team this coming weekend. As for the TCU Horned Frogs, they come in under head coach Sonny Dykes. He says they really are worrying about what they are doing instead of North Carolina, who Belichick brought in 60 new players from last year in the offseason to the program for this year. TCU, 9-4 last year and won the Alamo Bowl. The Horned Frogs returned leading rusher Jeremy Payne, 623 yards. They did lose Josh Hoover, their quarterback.
12: The voice of the Plains, KFRM, Salina, Kansas.
11: Jaden Craig takes over the quarterback duties for TCU after leaving Harvard from last year. While TCU kicks off the Big 12 season this Saturday morning, it will be Thursday night for Central Florida. They host Bethune-Cookman. Colorado heads to Georgia Tech, and Utah will be hosting Idaho. One Friday night game, that's the Kansas Jayhawks. They host LIU. Meanwhile, the pretty full slate of games Saturday, September 5th, and that will feature the Kansas State Wildcats hosting Nichols at Bill Snyder Family Stadium. First games in the NFL, by the way, are taking place Wednesday night, September 9th. That's the Patriots at the defending Super Bowl champion Seahawks. Also on Thursday night, Niners at the Rams, a full slate Sunday before that Monday night matchup with the Broncos at the Kansas City Chiefs. Of course, preseason wraps up this coming weekend. Friday night, Chiefs are at home against Seattle to finish out the preseason. Look at sports on a Tuesday for 550 AM radio. I'm Rocky Downing.
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1: It's time for a look at your markets here with Sue Martin of Ag and Investments. Sue, how are the markets doing today?
14: Well, we're getting a turnaround Tuesday effect. Corn tried to get overnight up through the high of yesterday and couldn't get it. And so then it came lower early this morning. But now beans and wheat are turning higher. And, of course, the beans are justified, and it's a turnaround Tuesday. So beans weren't super far from 1209 during support basis November. I still think we've got 1254 and three quarters, the July high, that's going to come out. If it doesn't get it done this week, I think it'll happen next week. I think we'll see it in September if we don't get it done here. And if we get it done here this week into, you know, maybe next Monday or whatever, in August is what I'm meaning, then I think you're going to still see higher highs again in September anyway. China continues to inquire for beans for October, November shipment. And so they're continuing to honor their word. And in the meantime, the corn market, you know, we know that it's a concern for the crop. Now we've got to see what chopping silage indicates, and then it'll be the combines rolling. And, of course, before that, we'll, you know, we'll get chopping of silage first, and then it'll come that we get the September supply-demand report numbers out. But the 4,487 pro-farmer type of yield checks across Iowa the past 2 weeks was done by Pioneer sales representatives, and they indicated Iowa's yield at 226.5 bushels per acre average, and that was county-by-county averages. So that was kind of interesting. And then we note, of course, Pro Farmer had Iowa pegged at 198.343 bushels per acre, and that was higher than their three-year average for Iowa at 191.34. So, you know, it was interesting because you heard lots of talk, negative talk about Pro Farmer's, you know, yields and what have you and accuracy and all that. And then when they came out with what they were finding, which I didn't care what they said a yield was. I wanted to see what was going on in the fields, and they do a very good job of that. And so, you know, the markets, we all know, took off and streaked in the corn and not so much in beans. But, you know, wheat is now a little bit higher after having been down sharply this morning. And of course, I'm a firm believer that wheat long-term is going to be going substantially higher. And, you know, then we note that Reuters carried a story this morning that the attacks by Russia and Ukraine, which are both major grain exporters, but the drone missile attacks on ports and vessels in recent weeks shut down the grain terminals and have forced shippers to delay or cancel loadings of cargoes during the peak export season. Well, the grain export duty that Russia has had on wheat exports is basically the government is, the ag ministry is, they haven't said too much in response to the story, but it said that they're thinking about doing away with that export duty. And that export duty was introduced in 2021 to shield the domestic market from price spikes. And it's recalculated every week at 70% of the difference between a government-set base price and the market price. And domestic wheat prices in Russia, of course, have fallen due to the abundant supplies from the new harvest and then also difficulties moving grain to export markets. And the wheat export duty currently is $11.98 per metric ton, which is the highest level it's been since June of 2025. And Russian farmers say that the duty erodes the profitability of wheat production and exports. So the Russian budget, just a second here, I've got a phone call beeping in. The Russian budget had been expected to receive $1.6 billion from this export duty during this year of 26. So, you know, they need that duty to help pay for their war, but because of the farmers' concerns and also, you know, because of the inability to move wheat, you know, if they can't move the wheat, they're not going to get the duty anyway. So they're thinking about dropping that. And, of course, today the wheat market is trading both sides of the close. Kansas City wheat now down 2.75 was lower earlier and then came higher when I started to talk, and now it's back down 3 cents while Chicago's up fractionally. So we're just kind of vacillating, but it's all about the corn and soybeans right now. And you know, you get into September and you've got President Xi coming, You know, I don't see beans going down. I think beans are going up in September. And a lot of times they tend to go up anyway into the 8th, 9th, 10th, 12th of September. It's always called the pre-harvest rally. So it's going to be interesting. Now, in our neck of the woods for beans, we're starting to see some sudden death. Not maybe in my very local area that I'm in. Here, at maybe a few fields, just getting that tinge across the whole field saying it's getting ready to come home. But basically, it's areas that have had more rain than what I've had. So like within 25 to 30 miles of me, they're starting to report sudden death in the fields. And so that's not good. But it's because they just have had too much rain. And then they also had the humidity. And so the combination wasn't good. Where I'm at, the weather's been ideal for soybeans. So, and we could even use a little bit of a rain if possible. And like I told you, Steve, before we went on the air, we had a mist of a rain yesterday. Big deal.
1: Those cattle are not quite as low as yesterday, I don't think.
14: No, you know, cattle are, they're down because the border's opened, and yesterday there were 719 head that came across the border at Douglas, Arizona, and it's thought that they could get 700 to 750 head a day. So yeah, it didn't quite make the 750, but they did get 719 head across that border. So, you know, that's kind of weighing on the market. Feeder market, and of course, keep in mind, feeders rallied because the border closed a year ago. And so now it's reopened, and we're going to come back to more reality. But I will also say the market on fats is starting to get very oversold. And my weekly indicators on cattle on fats, and if I look at April, say, of next year, very, very overdone. You know, sitting at 1% on my indicators, and I have four of them that I put together, and two of them are sitting at 1%. So I'm just waiting for it to prove a turn, and then we'll see a recovery. Now, it's possible this cattle market tries to stay negative into September, stick a lower low in early September, and then we turn and start this market finding better days.
1: Well, thanks, Sue. Please remind our listeners where they can reach you at if they would like more information.
14: Well, our number is 1-800-527-0051. And y'all have a great Tuesday.
1: You too, Sue. Thank you.
14: Mm-hmm. Bye-bye.
1: Bye-bye.
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1: It's time for a look at your markets here on KFRM. In the grain markets for corn, September's up 3 1/4 at 494.5. December's up 2 1/4 at 517.75. And March is up 2 1/4 at 532.5. For the Kansas City wheat, September is down 5.5 at 745. December's down 5 at 762.25, and March is down 4.5 at 776.25. For the Chicago wheat, September is down 1.5 at 680 and a quarter. December is down 1 at 698 and a quarter. And March is down 1.75 at 715 and 3 quarters. For the soybeans, September is up 3 at 1219. November is up 2.25 at 1226 and a half. And January is up 2.25 at 1240 and a half. For the soybean meal, September is up 110 at 321.30. October is up 160 at 324.80. And December is up 210 at 330.70. For the soybean oil, September is down 70 at 66.43. October is down 67 at 66.59. And December is down 63 at 66.69. In the cotton futures, October is down 81 at 86.67. December is down 79 at 88.04. And March is down 77 at 89.92. In the livestock futures for live cattle, August is down 125 at 218.82. October is down 165 at 211.90. And December is down 130 at 212.90. For the feeder cattle, August is down 12 at 7. December is down 79 at 88.04. And March is down 77 at 89.92. In the livestock futures for live cattle, August is down 125 at 218.82. October is down 165 at 211.90.

0: And October's down 267 at 315.67. For the lean hogs, October's down 30 at 80.82. December's down 27 at 71.20. And February is down 45 at 73.97. In the oil futures, West Texas crude is down 240 at 82.61. Gasoline is steady at 327, and heating oil is up 3 cents at 430. And that's been a look at your markets here on KFRM. It's time now for Blue Stem Bucks. 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
2: And now the Daily News Drop. Wall Street begins the week with a split decision and growing anxiety over whether the artificial intelligence boom can continue living up to the hype. The Dow finished Monday up 140 points. S&P lost 21, while the NASDAQ took the biggest hit of the day, falling 200 points. And technology was the problem. NVIDIA falling nearly 3% ahead of what could be the most important earnings report of the week come Wednesday. Broadcom dropped 2.6%, and Intel lost more than 3%. Memory stocks were also hit. SanDisk and Seagate plunged 6.5%. Micron fell 5.8%, and Western Digital dropped more than 5%. So investors aren't suddenly abandoning artificial intelligence. They're really asking a more uncomfortable question. Are the hundreds of billions of dollars being spent on AI data centers, chips, and infrastructure going to produce profits fast enough to justify these valuations? We'll soon know. NVIDIA may help answer that Wednesday, as analysts will be listening closely for what CEO Jensen Huang says about demand for its next generation of chips and whether AI infrastructure spending remains strong. And there is another pressure point coming out on Wall Street, that is interest rates. The 10-year Treasury eased about 4.7% on Monday, but borrowing costs remain historically high. Investors will be listening closely when Federal Reserve Chair Kevin Warsh speaks Friday from Jackson Hole, Wyoming, for clues about where rates go next. And, of course, tied to the 10-year Treasury is the mortgage rate, and housing remains a financial headache for Wall Street and traders. The average 30-year fixed mortgage is running around 6.6%. And a new J.D. Power survey finds housing costs are becoming one of America's biggest sources of financial stress. 29% of homeowners surveyed reported having at least one financially distressed action, meaning missing rent, mortgage payment, or utility payment over the last month. Meanwhile, Walmart is making a play for younger shoppers. The retailer is launching a women's fashion line called Scenario, featuring trendy clothing and accessories, with most items costing less than $25. Walmart is trying to take fashion market share from Amazon at a time when its broader sales growth has slowed. Interestingly, clothing and accessories have now grown for 7 consecutive quarters at Walmart. Now to agriculture news. Some Arkansas farmers are betting on a crop you don't normally associate with breakfast cereal, that being sunflowers. Farmers there are growing sunflowers under contract for cereal maker Seven Sundays. Farmers report the crop provides another revenue stream while also helping diversify rotations and improves soil health as well. Well, the summer intern is getting an AI upgrade and maybe a lot more responsibility. Business Insider reports companies are increasingly using interns as guinea pigs for artificial intelligence, testing new AI tools, and even building AI agents.

0: One intern spent her entire summer building and monitoring an AI agent for marketing. A long way from the old internship of making copies, fetching coffee, and sitting quietly in meetings. But there is a catch in this story. As AI takes over more of the menial work, experts warn companies may start expecting young workers to handle even bigger projects before they've developed the judgment and experience to handle them. And it may also eliminate the part where you get to be an intern. Young people are putting down the dating apps, it seems, and apparently rediscovering something else called other people. LinkedIn reports young Americans are embracing a trend called soft socializing. That's low-pressure, in-person get-togethers built around shared activities, instead of going to bars, using dating apps, or awkward networking events. Instead, these young people gather for puzzle competitions, and I'm told it's taking off. Eventbrite data shows puzzle competitions jumped 151% as younger Americans look for more face-to-face connection. So after years of social media, swiping, and texting, Gen X just now discovered the hottest new app of 2026. It's called Going Outside and Meeting Someone. I'm Jeff Vaughn. That's your Daily News Drop.
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4: Hi, this is Kyle Bauer with Plain Talk. That once again, the girl that appears to be average, Jamie Boone.
5: Just average. Yeah. I'm okay with that, actually.
4: Yeah, that's right. You're not below average.
5: Right, yeah.
4: Yeah.
5: Okay with being average.
4: So you're right there in the middle. 49.3% of adults held a higher education degree, and that would be you. Yeah, so you're right there in the average. So half of the people. And so I thought this was interesting. Okay, still in this country, 3.4% have less than a ninth grade education.
5: 3.4.
4: Yeah, I can't even think how that happens or where that happens.
5: Right.
4: I mean, ninth grade. Okay, and then no high school diploma. Or if you will, 9th to 12th, they have that high school, part of high school, that's 5%. So basically, under 12th grade with no diploma is 8% of the population. That surprises me.
5: Yeah.
4: I did not figure it'd be that high.
5: Right.
4: Just because if you drop out, it's like it's hard to get a job until you're 16. Mm-hmm. And I'll just say, what do you do? And it's like, well, I think all of us would think they must not be doing, most of them wouldn't be doing a productive thing.
5: Yeah.
4: Now, let's hope that some of them are. Okay, high school education is 27. This is the highest, by the way.
5: Okay.
4: And this includes equivalency, which would be the GED. It's 28%. And so at that point, we have 28 and 8 is 36% of the population with a high school degree or lower, okay? Then 14% have some college or after high school
5: education.
4: Training. Yeah,
5: training.
4: Technical school,
5: yeah, right.
4: Whatever. Yeah, and then 10% have an associate degree. 23% still have a bachelor's degree. That might get, I don't know if that's normal today or if that's skewed by people from my era. I don't know.
5: Right.
4: Because this is of all adults over the age of 25. And then 15% have graduate or professional degrees. In other words, master's or doctorates. So We have basically 23 and 15. We have 48 plus percent of people have a bachelor's degree or higher. It surprises me.
5: Yeah.
4: I would have guessed more like 35.
5: Mm-hmm. So. All right. Well, I guess one of those things you could go and do without having a degree is you could go be a telemarketer.
4: Okay, yeah, you could.
5: Work in one of those call
4: centers. I know people
5: centers.
4: Who do that.
5: Uh-huh.
4: Well, yeah. They work at home even as a telemarketer. Mm-hmm. The one I know does.
5: Yeah, or a customer service representative.
4: Yeah, well,
5: are they selling
4: both.
5: Something on the phone? Or
4: one,
5: they...
4: One's a customer service and one's a telemarketer.
5: Yeah. Well, I didn't know if you saw this last week, but France has really cracked down on telemarketers. France has long let residents register their phone numbers with a government service, just like I think we have done in the United States, supposedly.
4: Theoretically,
5: right?
4: Supposedly, yeah.
5: To opt out of telemarketing calls, but a new law that they just passed takes things much further. Businesses are now prohibited from contacting consumers in France without prior consent, which can be withdrawn at any time. Individuals who call without that consent can be fined up to $87,000.
4: I think we should follow France for once.
5: Right. And companies face fines up to $435,000 per call. So if you're an individual doing it, it's $87,000. If you're a company doing it, $435,000 is your fine. So, yeah.
4: You know, I would bet that 80% of the calls that I get are those calls on my cell phone.
5: Uh-huh.
4: 80%.
5: Actual phone calls,
4: right.
5: Not
4: phone
5: texts?
4: Calls. No, phone calls.
5: I get a lot of texts. I don't get so many calls. Once in a while, maybe once or twice a week.
4: The texts allow you to opt out, right? You can push stop?
5: Sometimes, or sometimes, sometimes if you push stop, it just engages them. So I delete and report spam.
4: Yeah, yeah, I do
5: that
4: too.
5: To block them. That's what I do.
4: And, of course, I theoretically do the same thing on the phone, but you notice that it... Okay, I'm going to call out some of the local telephone companies.
5: Okay.
4: I think they're making money selling those lists because I will get like 10 calls in a week from a small town in Kansas. And I'm not going to out anybody, but some of them are somewhat
5: and of course,
4: local.
5: You're not sure if it's really coming from that small town in Kansas or are they just using the number as a disguise?
4: Oh, well, possibly.
5: You know, because they can do that.
4: Oh, well, I don't think there's a person there, but I think that that small town telephone company sold them this book.
5: You think
4: book
5: so?
4: I think they made money on it. And they sold them this book of numbers. And again, I block and report. Well, that doesn't seem to do anything at all, but makes me feel better. So now the new code is you don't answer a phone unless they leave a message.
5: Yeah.
4: And if they leave a message, then you go, okay, I'll call this person
5: back. This is actually
4: back.
5: Someone I wanted to talk to.
4: Mm-hmm. And, of course, if they're in your contacts, well, that's easy.
5: Right. Yeah, exactly.
4: Then, but honestly, I get probably 10 a day.
5: Yeah.
4: And people say, aren't you going to answer that? And it's like, no.
5: No.
4: Because I don't even look at my phone. Mm-hmm. I don't even look.
5: Mm-hmm.
4: Because it's more than likely.
5: But people of a certain generation do just answer every phone call that comes to their phone. And we have one in our family who does that and was talking about it last week. And I said, why are you answering those calls? You know, talked about how he had talked to someone who was stealing his Apple ID or something along that line. And I said, just don't answer the phone.
4: If you don't know the person, don't answer.
5: Yeah, if they're not in your contacts, just don't answer.
4: And if it's important, they'll leave a message.
5: Right.
4: And then you can think about it before you call them back.
5: Call them back and decide whether or not it's legitimate. So, well, I have some corporate jargon here, Kyle, that says makes your soul die a little bit every time you hear it.
4: Oh, gee.
5: I laugh at these.
4: For reading these to me.
5: I don't know that it's necessarily things we use in our business, in our office.
4: Okay.
5: But my daughter actually works for a company that really does. They have a lot of meetings and a lot of corporate, it's a corporate climate for sure. And she laughs about some of these things that get used. Boots on the ground.
4: It's the number of people that you have out tromping on people.
5: Well, if you're telling your company to get their boots on the ground, it says, Janice, we work in finance, not the Marines. Ending a team call early with, I'll give you back 6 minutes. Give you back 6 minutes of your time. You asked and we listened, followed by something you never ask for that just makes your job harder. We're a family. No, We're not.
4: We're not.
5: We're a group of employees.
4: To be honest, I told my kids more than once and said, you know, I would settle for you just treating me as nice as you treat total strangers.
5: Uh-huh.
4: You know, just treat me as good as you would a total stranger, uh-huh, and I'll be tickled.
5: Yeah, you'll be happy. Yeah. Let's put a pin in it. No thanks. I really have no desire to ever talk about this again. So don't put a pin in it. Circle back. That's the one I think about that a lot of people use. If we're circling back, you know.
4: Let's just settle this so we don't have to circle back.
5: Circle back again.
4: You know, you probably remember 30 years ago when we started the radio station here in Clay Center, we had a
5: staff meeting.
4: Staff meeting. Yeah, you were there.
5: But you're right.
4: You were no spring chicken then. No, you were a spring chicken then.
5: I was, yeah.
4: But we would have a staff meeting that would last almost an hour.
5: Uh-huh.
4: And then I calculated one day what that cost. Because
5: mm-hmm,
4: every person,
5: all those
4: mm-hmm, people at the cost per hour. And it's like, oh, dude, this is a very expensive meeting.
5: Mm-hmm.
4: And so we cut them back to about 15 minutes.
5: Mm-hmm.
4: And yes, I think we cut a few people out of it on top of that.
5: Right.
4: So it just wasn't so expensive.
5: Yeah, no, that's definitely been an improvement. I've seen the jokes, too, where people say, you know, this meeting could have been an email.
4: Yes.
5: You know, because there are a lot of things. It's like, or if you're going to talk about something that really only involves one person at the table, just go talk to that one person later on instead of involving in everybody else.
4: You know, better than a phone call or talking to the, I really would much rather it was an email for the fact that I have a string then.
5: Uh-huh.
4: You
5: right.
4: know, and I can
5: you have a record.
4: And I have a record,
5: mm-hmm,
4: and it's not for going to court.
5: Right.
4: It was just like, oh yeah,
5: to
4: we
5: remember.
4: Said this.
5: Yes.
4: We said this and we said this and we said uh-huh. this and we said this. And sometimes things have to unravel over time,
5: mm-hmm,
4: and it stretches out over 2 weeks. Well, you've got it all right there.
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7: It's time for a look at your markets here on KFRM. In the grains for corn, September is up 3.25 at 494.5. December's up 2 at 517.5. And March is up 2.25 at 532.5. For the Kansas City wheat, September is down 5.25 at 745.25. December's down 5.25 at 762. And March is down 4.75 at 776. In the Chicago wheat, September is down 2 at 679.75. December is down 1.5 at 698. And March is down 2 at 715.75. For the soybeans, September is up 3.75 at 1219.75. November is up 3.25 at 1227.5. And January is up 3.5 at 1241.75. For the soybean meal, September is up 120 at 321.60. October is up 160 at 324.80. And December is up 180 at 330.40. For the soybean oil, September is down 74 at 66.39. October is down 64 at 66.62. And December is down 54 at 66.77. In the cotton futures, October is down 73 at 86.73. December is down 76 at 88.07. And March is down 75 at 89.94. In the livestock futures for live cattle, August is down 127 at 218.80. October is down 167 at 211.92. And December's down 142 at 212.77. For the feeder cattle, August is up 25 at 333.82. September's down 377 at 320.30. And October's down 340 at 314.87. For the lean hogs, October is down 77 at 80.35. December's down 65 at 70.82. And February is down 75 at 73.67. In the oil futures, West Texas crude is down 240 at 82.61. Gasoline is down 1 penny at 3.26. And heating oil is up 3 cents at 4.29. And that's been a look at your markets here on KFRM. Coming up shortly, we'll have the 9:40 a.m. sale ring.
4: Hi, this is Kyle Bauer. I'm visiting with Dave Thiessen, Prairie Land Partners Product Optimization Specialist. And Dave, corn season has started, or corn harvesting season has started. Of course, with your huge coverage area, harvest probably goes on for months and months in the fall.
8: Yeah, we get to see a wide range of variabilities and opportunities across the area responsibility that we have. And one of those right now is we've got that heat and drought stress going on in the south, and the corn crop is coming off currently, has been probably for a couple of weeks. And then you move on up north, and the corn and the beans look like it's a garden with the moisture we've been getting up there. So there's a lot of variabilities. But one of the key things I think about often, and I see when I'm out there helping a customer, or our teams with product support are out there helping customers optimize their equipment, is oftentimes we're finding the corn heads, either maybe they haven't looked at their deck plates and it was time to go to the field, or their snap rolls, but the deck plates can get too much wire on them, and then those smaller ears want to pull through those deck plates and not be stripped off and taken into the machine to be threshed. Or our stock rolls start to wear and have a notch at the front off the flutes that come off the auger, what I call the auger flutes up front, or flights, before it reaches the flutes that actually pull it through the corn head and grab that stalk and pull it down. And any one of those, when they start to delay, like the auger flights off the front of the snap rolls on any brand or model of color of header, when those flutes start to wear away from those auger flights, we have what we call a delay in harvesting, because stalks are coming in at a pretty rapid pace, especially with the size of machines and what we're asking for some of these corn heads to do for capacity. And that flight, or that flighting and that handoff to the flute, is very important to keep it in a smooth transition so those stalks don't stand there and rub against each other. Because if it's out in front where those flights are, usually out in front of our deck plates on any brand, we have a tendency to rub those stalks together, and then those stalks want to drop ears ahead of our deck plates or the gathering chains, and we typically lose those ears to the field and not be able to put them in the bin and harvest them. So with that said, I really want to encourage, and the average, industry average is, pull those deck plates together, hold a straight edge on them, and no more than a 16th of an inch wear per half of deck plate, or an eighth inch total combined wear together on those deck plates, is a great starting point, because we have to think about the hardness on the edge and what that hard edge, and once we wear through it, we get to what milder steel behind it. And when we get to that milder steel, then it wears out faster as we go through our harvest season. Same thing's going on the stock rolls up front, and that transition from the auger and the feed flight on the front of the auger of the stock roll to the flutes that run the crop and pull it down. If we have that big notch starting to develop, and an eighth inch per stock roll with a straight edge held across there is the average of the industries. And if it gets to be more than that, we start delaying that stock processing and causing, like we talked about, the ears to start dropping ahead of our corn head deck plates, and we lose them to the field and not put them in the grain tanks. So key things to think about, especially with the variabilities that we're seeing out there this year, from large ears that are partially developed in some areas from the heat and the drought, to small, I call them nubbin ears, that never really got developed, but they got a few kernels on them. We have to evaluate all that as we do power shutdowns and look at that out in the field with our product support teams in the regions to understand where our losses are coming from. Because most of the time we can develop a lot of loss right at the corn header, and then that volunteer corn that we deal with for the season and the next seasons coming up will be a cost to the producer. And we just got to look at all those variables and see how we can reduce them and keep the crop in the machine.
4: And I assume each of your locations have people qualified to look that corn head over and help the farmer make those determinations.
8: Yeah, absolutely. We're there for the customer, and we have like service teams that can help you inspect them, or also salesmen are very knowledgeable. If you need a little help looking at something like that and looking at what your options are, please reach out to one of our Prairie Land Partners locations. 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One of them is we sell a product called Eile. Eile is manufactured in Iowa, and it's a hard deck plate that is not got a hard edge. It's an AR plate, very hard deck plate that's the full width of the deck plate, so there's not a hard edge to wear through. And those are key things that we've been putting on customers to help them reduce their costs and also give better wearability.
4: That is Dave Thiessen. 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This is Kyle Bauer reporting.
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7: 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Coming up next, we got AM Headlines News, the Harvest USA report, and shortly we'll have the weather forecast.
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11: I'm Brent Barnett on Brownfield. U.S. ag leaders are encouraging trade negotiators to keep talking following the breakdown in discussions with Canada over the weekend. Brian Goodman with the Agricultural Coalition for USMCA tells Brownfield.
12: When you get that renewed and get everything worked out in that agreement, you don't have to have these internecine type disagreements with one-off countries. We need a good trilateral agreement.
11: More news is next.
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11: Cattle were able to cross from Mexico into the U.S. for the first time since May 2025. Mike Sapizio, a cattle buyer and marketing manager for Superior Cattle Company in California, says it's a long time coming and Monday was an important first step.
14: It's a start, and we just need to be patient. We need to see how this develops.
11: Sulpizio tells Brownfield ahead of the border reopening, his operation had already been offered cattle to purchase. Red meat and cold storage grew over the past month while poultry stocks shrank. The USDA says that at the end of July, there were 839 million pounds of red meat in freezers, up 2% on the year. And U.S. crop ratings generally declined over the past week. USDA says 57% of U.S. corn is in good to excellent condition, down 3% on the week. Soybeans are rated 60% good to excellent, 1% lower. I'm Brent Barnett with Brownfield Ag News.
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17: Let's take a look at where our harvest crews are now. First of all, Bashutsky Harvesting is in eastern Montana. They're still working on lentils, but the end is in sight for that crop. The crew has got to experience some rough terrain getting into the field. No flat fields here, they wrote. American Harvesting left Richardton, North Dakota early Friday morning, had one blowout along the way, but made it safely back to Burlington, Colorado by Friday evening. While the crops from south to north were not what they expected or wanted, they are grateful for the jobs they had and the amazing people they met along the way. They are currently looking for fall acres, happy to travel north or south. Corn, milo, sunflowers. If you need help, American Harvesting has the equipment and support to do it. Find that post on Harvest USA Report Facebook page. And an update from the Demaray Harvesting and Trucking crew. They're closing in on the end of wheat harvest in southwest North Dakota. Next, they'll move to canola, then it's off to Langdon in the northeast corner of the state for wheat and canola. They're probably there now. If not, we'll be soon. Zeller Harvesting was working on milo about 6 days ago with a customer who likes to fill his silo and then do a ground pile. For some, that's a lost art, but not for this farmer. He's pretty special. And I hope you had your waffles yesterday. It was National Waffle Day, and we're celebrating farmers who grow the wheat that becomes the flour behind some of our favorite foods. A big thank you to America's wheat growers for helping feed families across the country, one breakfast at a time. That message is from the National Association of Wheat Growers. We'll be back again with more harvest updates tomorrow. That's it for today's Harvest USA Report. Thanks again for listening, and may God bless. I'm Brian Hale.
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20: While hot weather remains firmly ensconced on the southern plains, seasonal warmth to story across the wide and expansive area, the remainder of the heartland, and a scattering of showers and thunderstorms from time to time as well here in the days to come. Good Tuesday morning, everyone. It's agriculture meteorologist Greg Solier. We're back in with your ag weather today right here on Brownfield Ag News. A couple of patches of shower and isolated thunderstorm activity noted this time yesterday morning from the upper Red River Valley of the north. Some shower activity through the Canadian Prairie as well. And some of that moisture extending southward into the western reaches of the Delta, eastern cusp of some of this still lingering heat wave weather pattern. Boy, it's better than 10 days in a row. We've seen readings up past the century mark across parts of Texas. 100-degree heat noted into western Kansas yesterday. Meanwhile, far more docile and a quieter, if not comfortable, weather picture across the Great Lakes areas. Much of the western Corn Belt and points on southward, allowing for some of those streams and rivers to wind down. But boy, I tell you, plenty of standing water in those fields across Iowa.
0: Iowa, much of Illinois, central Illinois in particular, Indiana in through Ohio, certainly worsening crop quality there. In any event, daytime temperatures into the upper 70s and 80s, off and running this morning with 50s and 60s, even a few 40s across the northern Great Lakes region, upper Michigan, northern Wisconsin. This time yesterday, we're down into the middle 30s and a whimper of frost. Next weather system making its way, dual features, one out of the southern plains, moisture on the increase and welcome for parts of Kansas, Oklahoma, Panhandle, as well as west and northwestern Texas cattle country. A couple of severe storms anticipated as well later this afternoon and evening time. It'll be a band of some showers, a couple of thunderstorms making their way eastbound out of the upper Midwest into the parts of the western Great Lakes region and upper Mississippi Valley and ultimately far northern Corn Belt the next 36 to 48 hours at a quarter to half and locally 3/4 of an inch. And a trail down effect of a couple of trickle down showers and thunderstorms over the rest of the Corn Belt. Eastern areas certainly inconsequential. The big picture is drying and firming generally continue on. Heading through the end portion of the week, new shower activity breaks out this time across some of those parched pasture lands of New Mexico, back into West Texas and Oklahoma, Panhandle, and the country, as well as Colorado. So some welcome news out of the southern high plains. That weather system heads eastbound. More significant moisture here in the days to come, back in through much of the Delta, lower Mississippi Valley, and into the southeastern states, Cotton Belt country. Nice to see that, and an inch to better than 2 inches, and the same downpour type amounts over the central and southern high plains. Everybody else expected to be in scant coverages and amounts, central and southern Corn Belt, much of the western complex as well, as mentioned, quarter to 3/4 into the upper Midwest and northern plain states areas, with a couple of more cool air masses through the northern Great Lakes region, as some of that southern plain states heat begins to build to the north and east across sections of the western through southern Corn Belt late in the weekend, early next week too. Still lots of summertime in the tank. I'm Rick Solier with your Ag Weather Today.
7: This is Steve Knopfsinger reporting for KFRM. I had the chance to talk with Jeff Frazier. He is the market development manager for Schuyler. It's good to have a chance to talk with you, Jeff. Schuyler helped organize recent producer meetings in Kansas and Oklahoma on winter canola. How did the meetings go, and what were some of the questions you heard from growers?
21: Yeah, the meetings went really well. We had a really good turnout in both Kansas and Oklahoma, and probably the biggest thing that I took away was the level of interest that we're seeing from growers who haven't traditionally grown canola. We're seeing interest expanded to areas where canola isn't normally part of their rotation. But one of the biggest questions that we had was, when do I start planting? In Kansas, we generally look at the September window. Well, in Oklahoma, it tends to be a little bit later, roughly September 10th through October 10th. But of course, the actual dates depend on moisture conditions and getting the crop established properly.
7: Why are more growers adding winter canola to their wheat rotations today than they were a few years ago?
21: Yeah, I think growers are looking at canola differently today because it's not just another crop. It can actually solve some problems in the wheat rotation. Canola gives producers another weed control option and helps break up disease and pest cycles associated with continuous wheat, and it provides a different crop with different timing of field operations. It can also provide an opportunity for better performing wheat following canola. And then there's the economic side. Having another crop in the rotation gives the growers more flexibility in how they manage their acres. With the increased demand for canola oil, particularly from the renewable fuels market, the market side of the equation has become even more attractive.
7: Can wheat growers make a relatively easy transition to adding canola in rotation?
21: Yeah, they can. I think it's one of the most attractive things about winter canola is a wheat grower already has a lot of the equipment and knowledge needed to produce it. You're familiar with managing the crop. You understand the fall establishment and a lot of the agronomic principles, with them all being similar. That doesn't mean that canola is exactly like wheat. There are some things that growers need to learn, particularly around planting timing, seeding rates, and variety selection. But growers don't have to completely reinvent the wheel of their operation. The key is getting the crop established properly in the fall and then selecting a variety that fits your geographic location as well as the management system on the operation. Schuyler's Canola MVP program helps our growers with the resources they need specific to their operation to help set them up for success the first time.
7: What are some of the advancements in seed genetics that are benefiting canola growers?
21: Yeah, there's been some really significant improvements. We're seeing genetics with better winter hardiness, improved yield potential, and better disease and herbicide tolerance. We're also seeing improvements in traits like shatter tolerance, lodging, and oil quality. K-State's breeding program specifically lists winter survival, herbicide carryover tolerance, yield, oil quality, lodging, and shatter resistance among its breeding priorities. The other thing that I'd emphasize is that growers have more choices than they did years ago. Oklahoma State currently lists more than 20 commercial winter canola cultivars. and the number of varieties and genetic options continue to expand even to this day. So I think that genetics are going to continue to be a big part of making canola more reliable and more adaptable across Kansas and Oklahoma.
7: If farmers are interested in growing canola, who can they contact for information?
21: I encourage them to reach out to Schuller's website at schuller.com/canola MVP. Or to their local Schuller representative or local cooperative. We help answer simple questions about where canola fits into their rotation, varieties, planting dates, agronomy, and marketing opportunities. And I'd encourage the growers to start the conversation early. If you're thinking about planting winter canola this fall, now is the time to start looking into rotation, variety options, crop insurance, and marketing plan. And the easiest place to start is with the Schuller Canola MVP program, and we'll get you connected with the right people in your area.
7: That was Jeff Frazier. He is the Market Development Manager of Schuller. He talked about questions that were asked at recent producer meetings in Kansas and Oklahoma on winter canola. And he also talked about why growers were adding winter canola to their wheat rotations and how easy it has been for them to do that, as well as some of the improvements in seed genetics helping with that. This is Steve Nofsinger reporting for KFRM.
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1: I'll sometimes hear people say that sleep is a waste of time. Those are often patients who can only rest for 3 to 5 hours and are always tired. Sleep is vital. Many lay awake with ruminations, a ricochet of thoughts racing through their mind. Just like your computer, your brain needs to defrag. Dreams are often parts of memories that become stories, and sometimes they don't make any sense at all. Sleep medications often cause dreams to become quite bizarre. According to the Cleveland Clinic, over 70 million Americans have trouble with sleep. That may cause mood issues, agitation, memory loss, and a compromised immune system. Da Vinci said, "A well-spent day brings happy sleep." So that's part of the remedy. Inactivity, overthinking, worry, negativity. 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
7: It's time for a look at your markets here on KFRM. In the grain markets for corn, September's up 1.5 at 4.93, December's up 0.5 at 5.16, and March is up 0.5 at 5.30¾. For the Kansas City wheat, September's down 6 at 7.44½, December's down 6 at 7.61½, and March is down 5.5 at 7.75¼. In the Chicago wheat, September's down 3 at 6.78¾. December's down 3¼ at 6.96¼. And March is down 3¼ at 7.14¼. For the soybeans, September's up 2¾ at 12.18¼. November's up 1¼ at 12.25½. And January's up 1¼ at 12.39½. For the soybean meal, September's down 110 at 319.20, October's down 70 cents at 322.50, and December's down 40 cents at 328.20. In the soybean oil, September's down 54 at 66.59, October's down 48 at 66.78, and December's down 33 at 66.98. In the cotton futures, October is down 93 at 86.55, December's down 83 at 88 even, and March is down 82 at 89.87. In the livestock futures for live cattle, August is down $1.05 at 219.02. October is down 142 at 212.17. And December is down $1.05 at 213.15. For the feeder cattle, August is up 122 at 334.80. September is down 357 at 320.65. And October's down 290 at 315.27. For the lean hogs, October is down 80 at 80.32. December's down 72 at 70.75. And February is down 90 at 73.52. In the oil futures, West Texas crude is down 251 at 82.50. Gasoline is down a penny at 3.26. And heating oil is steady at 4.27. And that's been a look at your markets here on
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6: Breaking news this hour from Town Hall, Amit Thomason. Today is the day the other shoe will drop in the U.S. trade dispute with Canada. The Canadians are expected to announce their response to President Trump's 50% tariffs on billions of dollars worth of Canadian goods. The president, meanwhile, says he's considering renaming Lake Ontario to Lake America as a trade dispute deepens. Treasury Secretary Bessent says the president's been working the phones. He's been talking with Iran's trading partners.
8: The president is making phone calls to world leaders with specific requests to cease their interactions with the regime. We are already seeing results.
6: As a defiant Tehran responds to the Trump administration's declaration of economic war.
24: Iran's finance minister, Ali Madanazida, said sanctions were not new to his country and that it had a two-year plan to deal with the latest ones. Iran's Security Chief Mohsen Rezai threatened on social media that not a single drop of oil would be exported from the region. The U.S. Treasury Secretary Scott Bessent said that banks, businesses, and countries that dealt with Iran would share its isolation if they refused to cut ties. Iran's largest trading partners include China, Turkey, and the United Arab Emirates, which announced last week it was halting all trade and financial transactions with Tehran.
6: The BBC's Yolande Nell. The Trump administration is set to revoke the student and business visas of up to 200,000 asylum seekers. A State Department spokesman says they're foreigners who have entered the country claiming to be short-term visitors but then file for asylum to stay permanently. Firefighting crews are slowly getting a handle on the massive Hawk Fire near Reno, Nevada. 27% containment, no new fire growth being reported. On Wall Street, the Dow 25 points higher, the NASDAQ is up 163. More on these stories at townhall.com.
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28: This is Agriculture Today, and I'm Shelby Varner with the K-State Radio Network. Beginning the show is part of a Fins, Fur, and Feathers podcast episode with Drew Ricketts and Joe Gerken as they chat about mourning doves in Kansas, noting how their population has trended and hunting potential. Tina Sullivan and Molly Reichenborn keep the show rolling as they discuss renovating smooth brome grass. They explain what issues growers could run into and their recommendations. K-State dairy specialist Mike Brook ends the show, saying how the combination of temperature and humidity can have a huge impact on cows milking more than 77 pounds of milk per day. That more is coming up ahead.
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28: You're tuned in to Agriculture Today, and we start our Tuesday show with part of a Fins, Fur, and Feathers podcast episode where we hear from K-State's Drew Ricketts and Joe Gerken.
11: I assume there are a lot of morning dove. I see morning dove all the time, you know, just driving around. They seem to be fairly widespread, but what do the populations look like?
12: The estimates are that there's about 300 million of them, actually, and that was back in 2024. That's the most up-to-date estimate that we have. But, you know, there's a whole bunch of these birds. And actually, the central management unit, so the U.S. Fish and Wildlife Service breaks these kinds of critters up into different management units. There's the eastern management unit, the central management unit, and the western management unit. And the central management unit where we are encompasses most of the Great Plains, and that's the largest population of mourning doves that there are in North America. So we produce the vast majority of these birds, and they call the Great Plains home.
11: Do you know anything about their breeding status or nesting status?
12: Yeah, so, you know, they're actually pretty rigid in terms of how many eggs per clutch they produce. It's basically always two eggs. So, you know, that seems like maybe they don't have very high fecundity. But they can produce multiple nests a year, depending on where you are. They might attempt 4 to 5 nests. Part of the reason that they can do that, it's sort of twofold. One of the reasons is those two eggs only take about 14 days or 2 weeks to hatch, and then it's another 2 weeks before those birds fledge. So basically a pair of doves can pull off a clutch. And if that clutch is successful, they'll be out of the nest in about a month, and then they can go ahead and start another nest. The other reason that they can have high fecundity, even with only producing two eggs per clutch, is that they're pretty flexible with a fairly long breeding season. So in Kansas, where we are, they're known to nest anywhere from February through September. You know, if they pulled off their first clutch, or if they laid their first clutch in March, then we could have potentially had a clutch in March, April, May, June, July, August and then September. So, you know, that's basically a 7-month nesting season that they had there available to them.
11: Where are they making these nests most of the time? Are they making them on the ground or in trees? Where do they like to go?
12: It's interesting. It basically depends on what sort of cover they have available to them. If there are trees available, then they're going to nest in trees for the most part. But out in the prairie, here in the Tallgrass Prairie in the Flint Hills, it's not uncommon to find dove nests down in the grass. So they can either be a ground nesting bird or a tree nesting bird. But like I said, when trees are available, they tend to select those trees.
11: Are the trends for the populations, you know, are they holding relatively steady over the last decade or two? Or have they dropped off? What's going on with dove?
12: Well, so, we've got a couple of different ways of looking at this. If we look at it really long term, from the late 60s, when the data that we have for monitoring doves start, then we basically see some, generally speaking, some declines in dove populations, but they've actually rebounded in the last 10 years or so, and really it's in the last 5. When we look at the different regions that there are in the United States, the Eastern Management Unit has had a slight increase since 1966, and by slight, we're talking about just shy of 0.2% per year increase since 1996. But during that last 10 years or so, there's been just about a 0.75% decrease in the per year rate that we're looking at. Long term, in the Central Management Unit, there's been about a 34% decline per year since 1966. We've had a continued short-term decline during the last 10 years in the Central Management Unit. But really, during the last 5 years, they've rebounded to be almost as abundant as they were back in the 60s. So they've done really well. And then in the Western Management Unit, so the Western U.S., that's where they've had the strongest long-term decline at almost 0.90% per year. But during the last 10 years or so, they've been relatively stable. So if we think about what does this mean more recently, there were about 360 million birds in the U.S. in 2007. The low was about 280 million birds in 2021. But then, like I said, you know, they got up to 337 million in 2024. So there can be some pretty strong annual fluctuations in dove abundance relative to their longer term trends. And right now it's looking pretty good.
11: Do you have any idea how many are harvested each year?
12: I don't have data for us for a per year basis, but sure. That most recent year that this was looked at, 2024, just shy of 15 million doves. So 14.6 million mourning doves were harvested by almost a million hunters, 950,000. And this is actually a fairly big decline since the mid 2000s. And that's really related to the number of folks that are going out, and the number of days that those folks are hunting. So, you know, even though we've seen a decline, we're still seeing close to 15 million doves harvested every year by about a million hunters.
11: What are the numbers in our area in Kansas? You know what they look like?
12: You know, a little over 600,000, approximately 630,000 birds annually harvested in Kansas. And that represents about 7% of the total harvest for that central management unit. So, you know, Texas gets a big chunk of them. And then we harvest some here in Kansas. And that's sort of what that looks like.
11: You know, if I want to encourage some of these mourning dove to be on my property, it doesn't even have to just be for hunting, but if I want to encourage more dove on my property, what are some things that I could do as a habitat manager to help that happen?
12: You know, they're a species that really likes seeds. And so So most birds that eat a lot of seeds tend to be fairly strongly correlated with weeds in our part of the country. And so, you know, those weedy field borders that used to be pretty common, or even weeds in fallow farm fields or crop fields and those sorts of things, can be important to these birds. There's also important cover that might be associated with that too. So encouraging that sort of thing. And we're not telling folks, you know, when we're thinking about managing for wildlife, we're not saying that you shouldn't do the things that you need to do as an agricultural producer in order to farm the way that you need to. But, you know, sometimes having some what we used to call odd areas when we're thinking about wildlife management, it could be an old homestead that's not used very much for anything else that turns into a weedy area. Lots and lots of species like ragweed. When we think about seeds, the kind of plants that we see in a lot of areas where we end up having doves during the hunting season, you know, a lot of times that's going to be seeds that are plants that produce a little bit bigger seeds. You know, snow on the mountain is one of those that it could be an old homestead that's not used very much for anything else that turns into a weedy area. Lots and lots of species like ragweed. When we think about seeds, the kind of plants that we see in a lot of areas where we end up having doves during the hunting season, you know, a lot of times that's going to be seeds that are

0: different sunflowers that might be around. Annual sunflower is, of course, the one that folks think of the most. But there's a lot of different native sunflowers that will grow in odd areas because it's an early successional plant, but we also might see it out in rangelands. Out in the rangelands, it'd be more likely to see something like Maximilian sunflower or stiff sunflower. And some of those, even compass plant, if we're not grazing really heavily and we got some areas that the cattle leave alone. So, lots of different plants like that, but it tends to be, those early successional weedy type plants that provide a lot of food. And then, if we had nesting doves that were taking food back to, the fledglings in the nest, or the chicks in the nest, then of course they're bringing insects back. And, weeds and insects really go hand in hand. And so that there's multiple purposes for those weedy areas that the doves are getting. And another thing, if we're thinking about huntability of an area for mourning doves, then the, ponds, like you're so excited about, Joe, that's an important thing for doves because they do need water and they will come to those ponds. And really, the ponds that I like to hunt around are going to be ponds that sort of combine the availability of water, but also have a lot of annual weeds around them. And so newer ponds tend to be really good spots to go because you've got a lot of bare ground, exposed soil, and then we see a lot of those weeds growing in that exposed soil too. So you can kind of double up there.
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1: You're tuned in to Agriculture Today, and we continue our show discussing renovating smooth brown grass with K-State Extension Rangeland Management Specialist Molly Reichenborn and K-State Extension Agronomist Tina Sullivan. Molly, Tina, I appreciate both taking the time to join us today.
7: Thank you, Shelby.
1: Today, as we're talking about smooth brome grass, we will just refer to it as brome. And while we're thinking about this right now in Kansas, how is it looking?
7: So overall,

0: Overall, if we're kind of thinking about Brome this year, it is a cool season, introduced species, and we have to kind of think back to how the spring was. It was warm and it was dry. Think about that, above average warm March and how dry it was. It did actually set back some of our Brome just because that cool season grass does not like to be overly warm. And when it's stressed out, it will try to go to seed, so that seed head quicker. So we saw a lot of Brome stands earlier this year, not getting to the height we wanted. And if they were being cut for forage or baling, we just weren't getting as much biomass off of them. And then we're thinking about the heat we've had for July and August. Once again, if it doesn't like a warm spring, it definitely does not like a warm summer. So we are kind of going into the situation of some pretty dormant stands, even if we've received the, good rain in portions of the state that does grow our Brome. It's just when it's too warm, it can't be as productive. And when it's not as productive, we may be seeing some of those stands thinning out due to fall armyworms over the past few seasons or just not getting fertility it might need. There's a lot of other factors going into how well Brome is going to pull out of the very warm season we've had.
1: If people are wanting to get Brome back in their fields, is this the time of year to be getting all their ducks in a row to be able to do it?
0: This is the time of year to get our ducks in a row for planting our tame cool seasons. So smooth Brome grass here. Also, just briefly adding in tall fescue can also be planted this time of year. When we think about the state, yes, Brome tends to be on the eastern side of the state, with the northern portion of the east falling into typically our fall planting range of August 15th through to September 15th. As we head south, we can extend out the end of our planting date to September 20th, and if we're in the deep southeast, to October 1st. And just thinking about the deep southeast, that's, from Butler County over towards the Missouri line and then, south to the Oklahoma line, we really only suggest fall planting for our cool seasons in that region.
1: Before they even go to plant, Molly, what are a few things you really encourage growers to consider doing?
2: I'd say for folks that are considering renovating their Brome stand, or even if you're not and you're not getting the production in your current stand that you would hope to get, doing soil testing is always a good idea. So for renovating a new stand, doing things to correct, say, like your soil pH or address any fertility issues before you put in new seedings, you have a better chance for success. And if you are, say, like having lower production than you would hope, or say the stand has been more productive in that past and you haven't been getting as good a production as you would hope recently, it's a good sign to do a soil test. They're relatively cheap for the information they can give you, and it can help rule out other issues. So something good to consider is doing some soil testing before you make decisions of what you want to do with your stand going into the fall.
1: Is there a wide variety of seed choices for growers?
0: So when it comes to the varieties of smooth Brome that are available, typically the seed tag is going to say VNS or variety not stated. And it's just because there's not a whole lot of different genetic options when it comes to our smooth Brome grass, or Brome as we're talking about it here. Some seed dealers may have it listed as Lincoln, and it's just one of the historic varieties for the state of Kansas and the greater region, so Missouri into Nebraska. But we haven't done a whole lot of selective breeding to have a bunch of different varieties of smooth Brome, unlike some of our other grasses.
1: What's the seeding rate that should be used?
0: If we are able to drill, so using a seed drill, we suggest 15 to 20 pounds live seed per acre. If we're going to broadcast it, we would suggest bumping that up probably to 20 to 25 pounds per acre, just because when we are broadcasting the seed, we might not be getting that best seed to soil contact and getting it planted at the correct depth.
1: Do you have any preferences or recommendations of drilling versus broadcasting?
0: When it comes to drilling versus broadcasting, it's kind of, depend if we're redoing an entire stand, or if we're just, rejuvenating a stand. You can see success in, no-till drilling into a current stand, But depending on the size of the area, if maybe it's just patchy, you may just want to just broadcast it by hand. So it's really depending on, are we trying to clean up those patches or are we needing to redo large areas?
1: Tina, is there any special nurturing that someone could do to hopefully give their brome its best chance?
0: Like any kind of grass seed, we're going to want to plant it in its ideal window. Hopefully we've already done our fertility management to fix the soil, you know, maybe nutrient deficiencies the soil's having, because we want to give those young seedling plants the best chance at survival as we can. And along with the fertility side, yes, we cannot control the weather, but if we're kind of seeing the 10-day forecast having no rain in sight, it's not the best to let those small grass seeds that are, yes, expensive at the end of the day, but they're going to lose viability the longer they're left out in the elements, especially in those broadcast situations. And just another key piece to remember when we're rejuvenating or reestablishing our stands, we have fall armyworms until we have frost. So just because, you know, we haven't gotten a lot of reports yet doesn't mean we don't have still a long season that we could get those fall armyworms. And fall armyworms sure like to eat young emerging grasses, which has also been one of the, you know, not cause and effect, but kind of push and pull of rejuvenating stands in the fall.
1: If growers don't want to rejuvenate their brome field this time of year, is there a different time that they could give it a try?
0: So with our cool seasons, if we're, you know, west has a lot more of a window, but we're really thinking about bromes in the east. As previously mentioned, the deep southeast, we're not going to recommend a spring planting. But if we're kind of more towards central or the northeast, we do have a window of February 15th to March 15th. So we do have that other option, but we kind of run into some other, you know, issues there. You know, is it the rain? Is it, you know, rain availability? But we're also kind of competing with weeds at that time of the year too. So it's a catch-22 of what kind of issues do we want to deal with when we're trying to reestablish our brome.
1: Molly, we made a mention of soil testing. Is there anything else that growers should be doing with their soil to get it ready?
2: Yeah, one of the best things you can do in addition to doing soil testing is to prep your seedbed. So if you can do some light tillage to help break things up and bring stuff up that could be weeds that can otherwise get a flush, where you can apply some non-selective herbicide, basically glyphosate, while you're prepping that seedbed before you do seeding, that's always a good idea. And we're kind of in that window now. Usually don't really recommend past August to do that, but you can just do applications without tillage to kill the current stand if you're going to completely renovate the stand before you plant seed in the fall.
1: In the process of getting that seed bed ready, is there a weed suppression aspect that should be taken into consideration?
2: Yes. So weed pressure can make it hard for smooth brome to establish, especially early on. So right before you're planning to seed in, it'd be good to do some weed control if you already have issues in your weed field. If you're completely prepping the bed, like do your total stand renovation, typically we would recommend that you would do a non-selective herbicide application, glyphosate more or less, to kill anything that's coming up, including stand that you're trying to kill out and any weeds that could give a lot of pressure onto our new seedlings that we're trying to put in the ground. If we're talking about seeding into the early part of next year, depending on where you are in the state, the other thing that you want to consider too is annual bromes, which tend to be kind of problematic as we're going into the fall. We covered that in an e-update back in June or July. That's a list of a lot of different herbicides that you can use. One thing to keep in mind with those is that usually doing herbicides early before they're germinating is the best way to control those. So more or less keeping in mind how you're going to control weed pressure when you're kind of in this transition period is good to think about ahead of time when you're thinking about renovating your stand.
1: Molly, Tina, I appreciate both taking the time to join us today.
0: Thanks for having us, Shelby.
2: Thank you, Shelby.
1: That was K-State Extension Rangeland Management Specialist Molly Reichenborn and K-State Extension Agronomist Tina Sullivan. If you would like to read more on this topic, you can do so by checking out a recent Agronomy e-update titled Planting Cool Season Perennials, Smooth Brome Grass. It will be linked in today's show notes on agtoday.net, or you can also find it for yourself by going to agronomy.k-state.edu/eupdates. We're cutting to a short break now on Agriculture Today, but stick around because when we come back, we'll be joined by K-State Dairy Specialist Mike Brook with this week's Milk Lines.
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4: It's time for a look at your markets here on KFRM. In the grain markets for corn, September's up 5.5 at 4.97. December's up 3.75 at 5.19 1/4. And March is up 4 at 5.34 1/4. For the Kansas City wheat, September's down 1 at 7.49 1/2. December's down 3/4 at 7.66 1/2. And March is down 1/2 at 7.80 1/4. For the Chicago wheat, September is up 1/4 at $6.82. December is up 1/2 at $7 even. And March is up 3/4 at $7.18 1/4. For the soybeans, September is up 6 at $12.22. November is up 6 at $12.30 1/4. And January is up 6 1/4 at $12.44 1/2. For the soybean meal, September's down 70 cents at 319.60, October's down 50 cents at 322.70, and December's down 20 cents at 328.40. In the soybean oil, September's down 6 at 67.07, October's up 1 at 67.27, and December's up 10 at 67.41. In the cotton futures, October is down 82 at 86.66, December's down 83 at 88 even, and March is down 81 at 89.88. In the livestock futures for live cattle, August is down 182 at 218.25, October's down 232 at 211.35, and December's down 205 at 212.15. For the feeder cattle, August is up 140 at 334.97. September is down 445 at 319.77. And October is down 432 at 313.90. For the lean hogs, October is down 80 at 80.32. December is down 75 at 70.72. And February is down 95 at 73.47. In the oil futures, West Texas crude is down 284 at 82.17, gasoline is down 1 penny at 3.26, and heating oil is steady at 4.26. And that's been a look at your markets here on KFRM. Coming up next, we got the last segment of Agriculture Today, and shortly we'll hear from BCI Cattle Chat.
5: Welcome back to Agriculture Today. Along with Shelby Varner, I'm Jeff Wickman. We end today's program with this week's Milk Lines. Summer may be winding down, but heat stress remains a concern for dairy herds. K-State Dairy Specialist Mike Brook says THI, the combination of temperature and humidity, can have a huge impact on cows milking more than 77 pounds of milk per day. And that making water available as cows exit the parlor is one way to reduce losses.
6: Today I'd like to visit with our Kansas dairy producers concerning some issues with heat stress in our dairy herds. As I think about the end of summer and the fact that we're still under some fairly significant heat stress, there's a few things I wanted to remind our producers. Number one, when the THI, the combination of temperature and humidity, rises above 65, those animals producing more than 77 pounds of milk per day begin experiencing the negative effects of heat stress. So, what percent of your herd today is milking more than 77 pounds per day? My guess is for most of our herds across the state, that's a very, very significant portion of our total cows in the milking herd. Now, the thing that that does not take into consideration is you probably have a fair number of animals that are early lactation that are producing under 77 pounds per day. Those are the ones that are actually greatly impacted by heat stress because as they experience heat stress, they will produce lower peak milk production and have lower milk production throughout their entire lactation. So maybe just looking at it from the number of animals that are producing less than 77 pounds in your herd may not really show the total effect of heat stress on your herd. Also, as we look at heat stress and modern dairy cows, the threshold for where we see significant losses is about 68 on the THI scale. THIs above 72, milk production generally drops by about 0.86 pounds for every THI unit above 72. So you think about some of the heat we've had the last few weeks and you think about where your current level of milk production is in your herd, it might actually apply to your herd. And the fact that you have lost quite a bit of milk production, and it is due to the fact that animals are just heat stressed and we're not taking enough effort to reduce that heat stress among those animals. I was reminded this week that there's a very simple thing that we can do to help her cope with heat stress, and that has to do with the availability of drinking water on the parlor exit. You know, as I think back 25 years ago, some of us here at K-State actually measured the amount of water that cattle consumed as they exited the milking parlor. We found that about, on average, about 3.5 gallons of consumption of water per cow per day when they were provided adequate water space on the parlor exit. That's about 10% of their total daily intake. It's very important that we provide water on those milking parlor exit lanes. And you can do that anywhere along the fence, and it can just be for the summertime. Ideally, it would be nice if you could keep those waters open during the winter. But if we can't, what can you do along those fence lines as those cows exit the milking parlor to provide them with some drinking water? Take a look at your operation, what you're currently doing. You need to probably have about 2 foot of linear water space for every cow that's going to be exiting in a group. So if you have a double 10 parlor, that means you need about 20 linear feet, 2 times 10 cows, because the cows will exit the milking parlor in general in groups of 10. So it's not a great distance that you actually have to take into account as you try to apply this principle. And a simple garden hose with a simple float on a water that just simply hangs on the fence would be adequate to provide those animals with adequate water space. One other final thought on this is those waters need to refill very quickly because there's another group coming behind the group that's currently there drinking. This is Mike Brook with K-State Research and Extension, encouraging our dairy producers to carefully evaluate how they might be able to provide adequate water on the milking parlor exit lane.
5: Thanks, Mike. And that'll do it for this edition of Agriculture Today. For Shelby Varner, I'm Jeff Wickman. This is the K-State Radio Network.
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9: Hi, welcome to BCI Cattle Chat. I'm Brad White. Happy to have you with us and happy to have our crew here in the studio. Morning, Bob.
10: Good morning, everybody.
9: Dustin.
11: Good morning.
9: Eduardo.
12: Good morning.
9: And we've got Riley Blumenkamp with us today, and she's sponsored by Ambrook, and she's going to share some with us about her operation. Good morning, Riley.
10: Good morning. How are you guys?
9: We're good. We're happy to have you with us because there's a lot of interesting things that we're going to talk about today relative to how you guys manage some of the different classes of animals. We'll talk a little bit the nutrition, the health, and then I know Dustin's going to be excited because we're going to talk about records and how we get our returns and make sure that we're getting the value out of a lot of different types of cattle or different classes of cattle that come onto your operation. And we're excited about being able to discuss that. Before we get into our topics today, I did want to remind you, if you have a question or a topic you'd like us to discuss, you can reach out to us at bci@ksu.edu. Or if you'd like, you can reach out on social media through Facebook or Instagram. And I also wanted to note, and Dr. Bortoluzzi has done a great job. She is leading our crew who's helping us kind of expand our social media. What have you guys put on there recently?
11: Oh, well, we're doing a lot. We are putting some fun stuff, fun facts about BCI, but also a little bit about our research and our students that are finishing up and ready to get their first job. We are trying to keep everybody updated on what we're doing here.
9: Yeah, and we appreciate you doing that. We've even got, Bob has even got on Facebook and liked some of your posts. So I know you're doing something.
11: Yes, well. Yes, we got Bob in the social media.
12: Yeah, it took a while, but we're there.
9: he's coming along. So before we get into our topics with Riley, I wanted to ask you guys, there are some things which are really relatively small, but can provide me a high degree of frustration. And I'm going to give you an example. And it is, I want to know what falls into this category for you. And mine is in the broad category of detangling. Whether it's a hose or an electric cord, I put the electric cord away neatly, and somehow it gets all tangled up. Do you guys have anything like that that's a little quirk that really bothers you that you have to do, which is probably not that big a deal? Bob?
12: You know, that's a good one because I don't know what kind of gremlin comes in and messes everything up. You know, another one is my shop, and I take it, I like to keep my shop pretty clean and organized so that I can just walk in and be ready to go. But somebody somewhere, again, it's these gremlins or something, comes in and they move a tool. They'll, you know,
9: they don't put it back where it goes.
12: It's even possible it was me, but I'm not going that way. So I'm going to say somebody's coming in and messing with my stuff.
9: Yeah, and then you can't find what you need. Also right. A frustration.
12: I know right where I'm going to put my hands on it, and then it's not there.
9: Eduarda, daily life frustration?
11: For me, it's not an object. It's more like lack of urgency. Everything is urgent for me, but not for other people. So when it's not urgent, when I ask something, then it frustrates me because I just go and do it.
9: Yes.
11: I have no, like, willingness to wait.
9: No willingness, no patience to wait for somebody to get something done.
11: No.
9: Yes. Dustin?
13: So I got a new keyboard about a month ago, and at least 5 to 7 times a day, if I hit like a letter, it'll say a P, and it just sticks on the P and it goes like, there's like 50 of them. And then half the time it won't delete. So I'll just hit send on the email. And it's got DLP or Dustin Pendle with like 45 P's.
9: I thought that was just your new catchphrase.
13: Yeah.
9: When I see those from you. Riley, do you have any daily frustrations?
10: The electrical cord one is a good one. I don't know. The only thing I can think of is like as a wife and a mom, just like the dishes and laundry. I feel like we have so many dishes and laundry for how few people live in this house. Like we must have ghosts or something that come. Yes.
11: There's always dirty stuff. Yep.
9: Yeah. And it magnifies. And you can do it and you get it all done and you're like, okay, we're good. And then you turn around and it's back.
11: Yeah. forgot the pots and pans inside the fridge. And
9: Exactly. So, Riley, we're happy to have you with us. Let's start. Tell us, I know you're in Nebraska. Tell us a little bit about you and your husband's operation and what you guys do.
10: So we're in the Panhandle of Nebraska, kind of over by like Scotts Bluff Bridgeport area. And we live on my husband's family operation. But then my husband buys cattle. That's kind of been his passion, is buying cattle and we'll talk, I know, a little bit more about it later, but he just has an eye for seeing cattle and finding the value in cattle. So it kind of started out, you know, in college, he'd, you know, buy some cattle, and then in the summer, that'd be like his, you know, what do you do in the summer? And then he'd go to college, and it's just kind of evolved from there. And now we have the feedlot that we keep full, and we kind of feed all different classes of cattle, you know, whether it's yearlings or calves or fat cows, just kind of have a little bit of everything. But yeah, it kind of just has evolved and grown to what it is today.
9: Well, and I think that leads us to our kind of our main topic today. And as I mentioned, you're sponsored here by Ambrook, and we wanted to talk about records and how you manage some of those different classes of cattle. And before I come back to you and ask about your management, Dustin, I want to look at you and say, as we think about multiple enterprises under the same roof, what are the challenges or pros and cons of putting everything kind of into one basket, income and expenses, versus separating out, whether it's different classes of cattle or crops versus cattle, into enterprise type budgets?
14: You've got a tractor, and how do you know the tractor is being used for which enterprise? So, I mean, that's a little bit of a challenge trying to separate those out. But once you can figure out how you can proportion out that or other things, that allows you then to track all your revenues, or, you know, revenues and expenses for each one of the enterprises. See, figure out which one's making money, which one's not, figure out which ones are, and then you can do a deeper dive and figure out what do I need to tweak to make that enterprise successful.
9: Yeah, it's hard because it's easier paperwork wise to put them all in one bucket, but it's much harder to do any management if you want to say which of these enterprises is actually doing well for us. How do you approach that, Riley?
10: So it kind of started out before we started using Ambrook. We did everything like paper, pencil, and just had file folders for things. But it, like you said, it's hard to section out, you know, if you buy a load of feed, but some of the hay is going to the bred cows and some of it's going for the feedlot and some of it's going for this pen of calves, or, you know, your grain for your starting calves. It was hard to section all that stuff out. But with Ambrook now, you can set up your enterprises, and we have a lot of enterprises set up on Ambrook. But when you go back through your records, you can kind of, you know, categorize, okay, this load of feed was, you know, for this class of cattle, or like fuel is an overhead fee because you use fuel for, you know, to go up to the feedlot to visit all your classes of cattle, or like your implants, you know, you're not going to implant your feeding bulls. So you can, you know, section out what expenses go to what class of cattle.
9: And that helps from a management standpoint. And I guess when we go back to the different classes that you have, maybe describe, because you mentioned feeding bulls. I know you've done some stuff with some very young calves, with some older cows, with some typical feeder calves. How do you decide which of those classes to bring in, and maybe just describe kind of your population at your operation so we get a view?
10: So I credit all of that to my husband. He order buys cattle, and then he's in a sale barn pretty much every day of the week. So he sees what the market is every day. He sees it changing, and he sees, you know, the class of cattle people are wanting. And then he sees where the value is, you know, where he can buy, you know, a certain weight class of cattle, put some weight on them and resell them. Or, you know, like those older cows, you know, this year, you know, pairs and baby calves are bringing a lot of money. So then you could buy a bred cow that maybe had a long toe or something that they pull off a big draft, and we could still have value in that cow. You could get that calf out of her and then fatten her. She's still going to fatten. You know, she's just not going to be able to go back out to the pasture and live with your cow herd. Or, you know, something with an eye, or maybe something that has short ears. But I credit all that to my husband. Like I said, he sees the market every day. He's in a sale barn every day. He knows what's changing and what, you know, what class of cattle is the hot take that day, and then maybe where there's value in a class that people didn't really want. I think just having the feedlot where we can do multiple different things, you know, we can put weight on stuff, or we can, you know, kick stuff out to grass. You know, if there's a set of calves that are just you know, green or whatnot, you can kick them out to grass and put some weight on them, different things like that. But I think being there in the sale barn helps.
15: So you don't know what he's going to bring home every day.
10: No. That's why we kind of have a running joke on Ambrook. I've got just a fun cattle enterprise because some days he brings home a dairy cow. Some days it's a Highlander just because it was cheap. And we keep it at the house for a little while and then we resell it or feed it or something. But yeah, I never know what I'm going to see up at the feedlot the next day.
15: So it's kind of like Christmas every day. You may not view it that way, but it sounds like Christmas every day. You get a surprise gift. So Bob and Eduardo.
10: Pretty much.
15: Bob and Eduardo, I wanted to ask you, so with that plan, there are some health issues because to get the value back out of those different types of cattle, we need to be sure that they stay as healthy as they can. What are your thoughts on what are some of the things you maybe want to look out for, make sure we do? How do we manage that with them coming in?
12: Yeah, I think some of the strategies that when I work with a client like this that's buying, different classes of cattle, so cows or calves, is some separation. So I like to keep groups of cattle that have, and I'm thinking from a health standpoint, that have different health risk, just keeping them separate so that if I do have a problem, it basically stays within that group. Also times the nutritional aspect is also based on that group. You know, they're similar weight, similar class. You know, I'm gonna nutritionally manage a group of yearlings very differently than a group of calves or some cows that I bought. And so from both a health and so this is where the health and nutrition actually align pretty well is just keep them separated and kind of minimize the commingling within those between those classes.
11: I totally agree with Bob. I think we need to manage, especially ages, a little different. Nutrition is going to be completely different for those animals, and then making sure we are accounting for the risks on, if we have young calves, we might have some scour issues as they are transported, some stress that we need to take into account, and if we need to do any sort of different procedures for those animals that we may not do in all of our cattle. So if we're bringing dairy animals to, or were they dehorned, were they castrated, things that we might account for the higher stress of that group, and keeping them separate sometimes really help with that.
12: Yeah, one of the other things is I was hearing Riley talk. I was thinking more about some of my traditional cow-calf operations, but the enterprise analysis where you're separating out things, I think really has some opportunities for a cow-calf producer because things like heifer development, cull-cow management, if you actually separate those out as, usually the main income drivers is selling weaned calves or yearling calves whenever I sell them off the ranch. But cull cows are a meaningful source of income. And so managing those and really keeping track of how well we added value or hit the market correctly, those become really important ways to just incrementally improve the financial position of the ranch. When I think about heifer development, I think that's one of the key areas as far as developing the future of the herd, but also financially. Different operations have different strategies. Some operations will actually keep quite a few replacement heifers, breed for a very short period of time, and make their selection based on those that became pregnant in a short period of time, maybe 30 days or so. And then how do you get the best value out of the heifers that didn't get pregnant? And so I'm really impressed with different producers that approach these problems of how do I kind of segment, getting the most value out of my bulls, getting the most value out of the heifers that I retained after weaning, some of which are going to become cows and some of which are going to become feeder heifers. How do I optimize that? And all I can say is I see producers that do it really well. They don't all do it the exact same way, but much like Riley was talking about, they figure out how to kind of optimize the combination of income streams. And it's not all just calves. There's other income streams.
11: But you can only do that, Bob, if you have good records. I think that's the main point is it's how you keep your records and how good you are at keeping them, because that's what allows you to make those good decisions.
12: I don't just assume that correct. I'm making a ton of money on these heifers that don't get pregnant if I don't monitor that.
11: Yep.
15: 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And if you have questions or things you'd like us to talk about, you can send us an email at bci@ksu.edu.
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4: It's time for a look at your markets here on KFRM. In the grain markets for corn, September is up 6.5 at 498. December's up 5 at 520.5. And March is up 5 at 535.25. For the Kansas City wheat, September's up 1.5 at 752. December's up 2 at 769.25. And March is up 1.75 at 782.5. For the Chicago wheat, September's up 3.25 at 685, December's up 3 at 702.5, and March is up 2.75 at 720.25. In the soybeans, September's up 7.75 at 1223.75, November's up 8.25 at 1232.5, and January's up 8.25 at 1246.5. For the soybean meal, September is down 30 cents at 320, October is down 10 cents at 323, and December steady at 328.60. For the soybean oil, September is up 59 at 67.72, October is up 64 at 67.90, and December is up 72 at 68.03. In the cotton futures, October is down 99 at 86.49, December is down 86 at 87.98, and March is down 84 at 89.85. In the livestock futures for live cattle, August is down 92 at 219.15, October is down 142 at 212.17, and December is down 110 at 213.10. For the feeder cattle, August is up a dollar at $334.57. September is down $3.45 at $320.80. And October is down $3.02 at $315.20. For the lean hogs, October is down 92 at $80.20. December's down 95 at 70.52, and February is down 115 at 73.27. In the oil futures, the West Texas crude is down $3.05 at 81.96. Gasoline's down 3 cents at 3.24. And heating oil is down 3 cents at 4.23. And that's been a look at your markets here on KFRM. Coming up next, we've got livestock lines, and shortly we'll have morning market analysis with Pinion.
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4: Kansas. This is Steve Knopfsinger with Livestock Lines, and today I'm talking with Dr. Bob Larson. He is a professor of production medicine in the College of Veterinary Medicine at Kansas State University. Today, he's going to talk about some of the topics that were discussed at the recent Academy of Veterinary Consultants meeting in Amarillo, Texas. Bob, could you please tell our listeners about the cattle veterinary meeting that you had with the Academy of Veterinary Consultants August 8th in Amarillo?
22: Yeah, so this was a really good meeting we had down in Amarillo. There were several hundred veterinarians who specialized or worked a lot with beef cattle production. We have a couple of meetings a year, and so our summer meeting was held in Amarillo. The good thing about those meetings, besides getting a chance to talk to other veterinarians, is some of the speakers that presented. And as you can imagine, a lot of the focus was on feedlot cattle disease issues, and so bovine respiratory disease or pneumonia was touched on by a number of different speakers, looking at pneumonia from a couple of different standpoints. One was, you know, some of the different germs. There are viruses that are involved. There are bacteria that are involved. And so a couple of different speakers really kind of talked about some of the things we're learning with new tools that really look at the genetics of different germs. So one way to look at it was what the speakers really talked about was, even though a pathogen or a germ that causes pneumonia might come from the same family, there are some genetic differences that make some more of a problem than others. So they talked about how to maybe track that, how to keep, maybe address different similar germs and pathogens differently based on, you know, some of their genetic differences. And all of that's, you know, fairly new information based on some newer tools. Of course, being in Texas, we did have a speaker talk about New World screwworm, which is a concern, you know, for all cattlemen, but particularly for some of the cattlemen along the border with Mexico. So we really received an update on both some of the research that's going on in this area, both identification, control, how to eradicate or get rid of the parasite. So that was an interesting update. And again, talking to some of the Texas veterinarians, they're dealing with it a lot more firsthand than those of us farther north. And then a couple of speakers were a little bit different. We had a meat scientist come in who really looks at carcass quality and carcass composition. This is a meat scientist that has actually spoken to this organization other times, Dr. Ty Lawrence, down there at West Texas A&M. And he really talked about kind of the role that animal health or cattle health plays on some of the carcass traits that he looks at. So that was a little bit different and useful information. And then finally, we heard a couple of talks from ranchers and producers about what they're wanting from veterinarians and how they interact with veterinarians. So all in all, kind of a diverse group of speakers, but all really valuable to the veterinarians that attended that meeting.
4: And just curious, how long have these meetings gone on?
22: So we're just a little bit over 50 years old as an organization. So we had our 50th anniversary back in, 2001? And one of the reasons we went back to Amarillo, this organization really started with a small group of feedlot consultants that met around a kitchen table in Mary Bechtel's kitchen and started talking about kind of the emerging feedlot industry at that time, you know, a little more than 50 years ago. And since then, it's become a really strong organization of veterinarians interested in beef cattle health.
4: Are there any concerns as far as some of the new pathogens that you guys talked about?
22: You know, for most of the respiratory disease areas, you know, we had some talks also about liver abscess and things like those types of problems. It's not that anything's really new. It's just that some of the tools we have are changing and evolving. And so it's really about how to keep up to date on some of the best management strategies. the one thing that is new is this new world screw worm. It's a parasite. It's a fly that lays an egg that can cause serious problems in cattle. We actually did used to have that in the southern part of the United States, and back in the 50s and 60s and through the 70s, we pushed that fly down through Mexico and into Central America, so it still existed in South America, but it did not exist north of Panama until just a couple of years ago, and it's been moving farther north and far enough north that it's actually, we've had cases in Texas and New Mexico, so that is new. So yeah, we wrapped up the meeting in Amarillo, and this group of veterinarians will also be meeting again in Kansas City come December. So we'll have another meeting then and have another lineup of speakers really relevant to what veterinarians are facing that work with cattle on a daily basis.
4: Thank you, Bob, for sharing this with us today. This is Steve Knopfsinger with Livestock Lines. Have a good one.
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4: It's time for a look at your markets here with Aaron Summer Opinion. Aaron, how are the markets doing today?
1: Good morning. Grains were lower at the break here this morning as the market starts to cast some doubt on the Pro Farmer Tour numbers, even though we did see corn and beans conditions slip in the crop progress report yesterday. Soon after the trade started, things did start to move higher. U.S. Treasury Secretary Scott Bessent announced Operation Economic Outcast as his highly anticipated press conference yesterday, aiming to increase the economic pressure on Iran in order to bring into the stalemate. But all in all, details were somewhat lacking. Sanctions on roughly 60 entities, individuals, and vessels announced, but the larger escalation was a threat of more serious secondary sanctions on nations continuing to do business with Iran. The elephant in the room here was China. They are far and away Iran's biggest trading partner, but Bessent was clearly very measured in his refusing to mention China specifically, whether in his Sunday op-ed in the Financial Times or his prepared remarks at yesterday's press conference. Reporters took note of this, asking him directly about sanctioning China's banks or other entities, and he was again measured in his wording, responding simply, "No one is above the reach of the U.S. sanctions." He did, however, tease plans to sanction a major financial institution before the end of the week, raising speculations as to whether this could be a Chinese entity or simply an Iranian-linked institution. It's clear that the administration is trying to give China and other Iranian trading partners a window to wind down the trade with Iran before escalation, but it will be critical to see if they actually use this window to comply or simply continue business as usual. Iran has spent decades perfecting the art of skirting sanctions and has a long list of partners and third-party nations that have helped make this possible, though it is intentionally hard to track or enforce. Chinese President Xi is scheduled to travel the U.S. here in a month, and yesterday's announcements add some significantly more intrigue to the lead-up to that meeting, both in the commodity space or for a broader global economy. Corn was able to close positive territory yesterday, though off of the highs. Corn does have some support with expectations of the supply and demand balance sheet getting tighter in the coming months. The gap from the night before last was tested yesterday's trade, but stopped a penny short of filling it. Crop conditions for corn fell more than expected, down 3% to 57% good to excellent, compared to 71% a year ago. The Dakotas and Colorado took the biggest hit. Milo conditions were down 1% as well to 27% good to excellent. The hot and dry conditions in the Southwest looks like they're going to continue for the next couple of weeks, so crop stress is likely to continue. EU yields were cut yesterday and are now expected 7% below the five-year average, and it's likely to see more cuts in U.S. or in EU productions in the coming weeks. Ag Rural says Brazil's safrinha crop is now 92% complete compared to 89% last year, and the first crop planting has started and is 2% complete. Beans were weaker yesterday after disappointing crop tour results. The tour came in with a yield estimate over that of the USDA, and the trade was also disappointed not to see any flash sales yesterday. We did see a flash sale this morning, however, of 132,000 tons to an unknown destination. Last week's large sales to China were exciting, but the trade would like to see some more consistent sales to help keep beans from pulling back any further. Conditions fell in the beans this week to crop conditions report to 1% or down 1% to 60% good to excellent compared to 69% last year. The Delta states improved with the Dakotas, Kansas, and Ohio deteriorating. The Delta and Southeast U.S. are expected to see some rains there this week and perhaps some rains in the Southwest, but other areas will likely remain dry. EU bean yields are now expected 14% below five-year average, and India's oilseed crops are under stress as the monsoon rains have been the poorest since 2009. The escalation in the trade dispute with Canada was worrisome as well, with being that Canada is one of the bigger buyers of U.S. soybean meal. Beans do seem to be in an upward trend for now, but it is delicate and depends on a continued Chinese demand. Yield not being increased dramatically in the September was the report, and the weather, and seeing what the weather does as we try to take this bean crop past the finish line. Wheat started off this morning low after failing to push higher yesterday after Ukrainian President Zelensky hinted that there may be some chance to negotiate an end to the attacks on the grain ships and port facilities, despite Russia's wholehearted rejection of the idea over the weekend. Increased rains chances over western Kansas and the panhandles over the next week is welcome sight as we get into the fall planting season, but it doesn't sound like it's going to be dramatic enough to break the drought cycle. The heat is expected to remain over the Southwest over the next 2 weeks, with temperatures reaching over 100 at times. U.S. exports are a headwind for the wheat, with Russian export prices nearly $2 below that of the U.S. soft red wheat spot values, and supplies pile up at the Black Sea ports. It's worrisome that if the war comes to an end or attacks on the grain shipping does stop, the stockpile of wheat in Ukraine and Russian facilities could flood the market with some cheap wheat. ICAR put Russia wheat export prices at $2.10. A ton down, which is down $5 on the week. U.S. winter wheat harvest is now officially complete, and hard red spring wheat harvest is 62% complete compared to 52% on average. Spring wheat conditions dropped 1% this week. Wheat is more of a follower at this point with the Black Sea supply build up, but it has support to keep from completely falling out of bed, hopefully. Cattle closed poorly despite a good start out of the gate yesterday with the bullish cattle on feed report. Parts of the weakness seen in the cattle is likely the Douglas, Arizona border crossing opening up yesterday, and are expecting to see around 700 head crossing per day, ramping up to 900 head per day next week. Ag Secretary Rollins said two more crossings are likely to open up within the next couple of months if there are no more screwworm detections. Feeder auctions in Oklahoma City were lower yesterday, and severe drought is likely to continue across Oklahoma and Texas over the next 2 weeks with very hot temperatures. U.S. beef in cold storage in July was at 382.71 million pounds, down from 397.8 million a year ago. USDA reported a very light sale in the north yesterday at 218, but not enough volume to establish a trend for the week. The five-day weighted average for the week stands at 224.95, down from 224.96 last week. Show list sizes in Texas are expected up 1,638 head, up 941 in Kansas, and up 5,298 in Nebraska and Colorado. The USDA estimated cattle slaughter came in at 98,000 head on Monday compared to 97,000 head last Monday. USDA box beef cutout was down 84 cents at mid-session on Monday and closed unchanged at 385.69. This was up from 379.57 the previous week. Looking over at the current market, September corn is up 6.5 at 498. The December is up 5.25 at 520 and 3/4. and March up 5.25 at 5.35¾. September soybeans up 8¾ at 12.24¾. November up 8 at 12.32¼, and the January up 8.5 at 12.46¾. September KC wheat is up 1.5 at 7.52. The December up 0.5 at 7.67¾, and the March up 0.5 at 7.81¼. September Chicago wheat is up 1¾ at 6.83½. December up 1¾ at 7.01¼, and the March up 1¾ at 7.19¼. Over in the livestock, October live cattle are down 2.60 at 2.11 even. The December down 202.5 at 212.17½. February down 195 at 213.65. And the April down 177.5 at 215.32½. September feeders are down 460 at 319.62½. The October feeder and 3/4 at 7.19¼. Over in the livestock, October live cattle are down 260 at 211 even. The December down 202.5 at 212.17½. February down 195 at 213.65. And the April down 177.5 at 215.32½. September feeders are down 4¾.

0: p.m. the January, down 442 and a half at 298.45, and those are your markets.
1: Thank you, Aaron. 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
0: If anybody has any questions or would like to talk with a risk manager at Pinion about what you're doing for marketing in your operation, please give us a call at 888-452-8751.
1: Thanks, Aaron. Have a good one.
0: You as well. Thank you.
1: Coming up next, we'll have Town Hall News and some Oklahoma news, and shortly we'll have the weather forecast and managing for profit.
2: Breaking news this hour from Town Hall. I'm Rich Thomason. The student and business visas of up to 200,000 foreign nationals may be revoked, forcing those supposedly short-term visitors to go home. They are casting ballots today in the Palmetto State.
3: South Carolina voters are deciding who will replace the late Senator Lindsey Graham in the Senate. President Trump has endorsed and campaigned for Senator Darlene Graham, Lindsey Graham's sister.
4: She will be somebody you're going to be very proud. If you vote for her, you're going to be very proud of that vote.
3: Darlene Graham is serving as an interim replacement for her brother. Her opponent is Congressman Ralph Norman, who has told supporters that while he wanted President Trump's endorsement, the voters will ultimately determine who wins.
5: I asked for the president's endorsement, didn't get it, but anybody would want the endorsement, but he chose who he did, and that's fine.
3: That audio courtesy of WSOC-TV. I'm Mike Hempen.
2: The Supreme Court has handed the Trump administration a victory regarding election integrity, concerns a presidential executive order on mail-in ballots. The plan would create a federal list of eligible voters and direct the Postal Service to deliver ballots only to those voters. Ruling 6-3, the High Court says states that sued the administration did so improperly. When it comes to the U.S. declaration of economic war on Iran, Treasury Secretary Bessent says it is already bearing fruit.
6: Over the weekend, comments from Iranian leadership clearly acknowledged the effect of this campaign, and nations that facilitate any interactions with the regime should quickly heed our message.
2: Today, Canada is expected to announce its response to President Trump's 50% tariffs on a host of Canadian imports, $20 billion worth of goods. On Wall Street, the Dow is up 23 points, the NASDAQ ahead 104 points. More on these stories, townhall.com.
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10: It's Trish Swoboda with KFRM, and it's time to take a look at your Oklahoma news today in your Oklahoma Journal entry. Oklahoma voters are heading to the polls today for the state's primary runoff election, with several important races and state questions on the ballot. The biggest race is the Republican contest for governor. Attorney General Gentner Drummond and former state senator Mike Meese advanced from the June primary after neither candidate received more than half of the vote. The winner will face Democrat Cindy Munson in November. Voters are also choosing a Democrat nominee for U.S. Senate. The winner will face Republican Kevin Hearn in the November election. Two statewide questions are also on the ballot. State question 846 would add voter identification requirements to the Oklahoma Constitution. State question 844 addresses tax reimbursements connected to a manufacturing incentive program. Polls are open until 7 p.m. Central Time.

0: Oklahoma has about 2.4 million registered voters, including roughly 1.3 million Republicans and 616,000 Democrats. Voters can use the state's voter portal to check their polling location and ballot information. Oklahoma has closed primaries, so voters generally must be registered with the political party holding the runoff to participate in that party's contest. Republican candidates Robert Franklin and James Taylor agree Oklahoma's public education system needs to improve, but they have different ideas about how to address the state's low education rankings. Franklin, a retired public school teacher and administrator, supports adding counselors and behavioral health specialists to help address student behavior. Taylor, a history and government teacher, has emphasized additional training for educators. The candidates also have faced scrutiny over their personal histories. Franklin has been criticized over a 2014 incident involving a special needs student. He has apologized and said he wishes he had handled the situation differently. Taylor was reprimanded by his school district for recording a campaign video in his classroom. He removed the video and the State Ethics Commission dismissed a related complaint. Taylor has also faced attention over a self-published book discussing religion, gender roles, and public education. The August 25th runoff is expected to be competitive. A recent poll showed Franklin with 27% support and Taylor with 26%, while 47% remained undecided. Several communities in the Oklahoma City metro are increasing water restrictions as drought and extreme heat continue to put pressure on water supplies. Edmond recently moved to stage 2 of its water conservation plan, limiting lawn watering to 2 days a week. The city has reported daily water use reaching more than 22 million gallons during the hot weather. Norman and Oklahoma City continue to follow year-round schedules that limit lawn watering based on even and odd addresses. Deer Creek has taken stronger measures, banning irrigation systems since August 5th. Residents can still water plants by hand, but are encouraged to conserve water for household needs. Oklahoma City has not increased its current restrictions, but is reminding residents to follow the watering schedule and use water carefully. Officials say continued conservation is important as drought and high temperatures persist across the region. The Oklahoma City Council has voted to renew the city's contract with Flock Safety, a company that provides automated license plate readers, despite opposition from residents and some council members. The council voted 5-3 to extend the contract. The cameras capture license plate numbers and other vehicle information and have been used by Oklahoma City Police since 2023. Police say the technology has helped recover 1,280 vehicles, locate 210 missing people, and assist with 60 murder cases.
1: It doesn't give us the speed or any traffic violations, and there's no personal or biometric information. Some of the safeguards and limits the camera show only a vehicle in a specific place and time. It cannot reveal personal activities or sensitive destinations.
0: Opponents say the cameras raise privacy concerns and could allow government agencies to track people.
2: Does everyone remember how we caught McVeigh? I do. It was good old-fashioned police work when they pulled him over. Why did the police officers do that? Because he did not have a license plate. The very thing this technology supposedly helps us capture people with.
0: An Oklahoma City officer was previously disciplined for improperly using the Flock database. The renewed contract includes changes to how the technology is used. Data will be kept for 7 days instead of 30, and Oklahoma City will control when information can be shared with federal agencies. The city also ended automatic nationwide data sharing. The contract will be considered again next year. And that's a look at your Oklahoma news today in your Oklahoma Journal entry. For more news from the KFRM listening area, visit KFRM.com. For your KFRM news, the voice of the plains, I'm Trish Swoboda.
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4: A mentor for every beginning farmer. I'm Nicole Haslip with Managing for Profit on Brownfield. Michigan State University Extension educators say mentors make a significant difference in the success of first-generation producers, and everyone should have access to one. Community Food Systems educator Muriel Borgman is leading a new MSU first-generation farmer mentor program.
5: We have had overwhelming interest from farmers in mentorship.
4: The program has selected 10 farms to provide guidance and host tours to help new farmers navigate challenges throughout the year, with the support from the Sustainable Agriculture Research and Education Program.
5: We wanted to have farms in different geographies and then also the different types of operations that we see a lot of new and beginning farmers getting into. So some of the more popular ones are diversified vegetable production, cut flower production, regenerative livestock has been a really popular one we're seeing new farmers get into as well. So we have several of our mentors identified that have those types of enterprises.
4: MSU's Katie Brandt has been leading sustainable and organic mentor programs for the past 5 years and says there continues to be overwhelming interest.
6: Oh, farmers are so creative. This is a difficult, difficult challenge that we put our farmers through. It's unfortunate that it is such a puzzle to make it work financially. We certainly see farms that are where the farmers are full time and making a living that they're confident and happy with. We see a lot of farmers juggling off farm work and the farm in order to make it work financially. And then one of the things that mentorship is really helpful with is when farmers aren't in that comfortable position of feeling like their finances are where they want them to be. They can learn from these examples, and that might be to scale down and step back from, not completely to close the farm usually, but to scale down to reduce expenses and maybe seek off farm work. But often it's just a better understanding of the finances allows someone to really take their farm to the next level and get to the place they want to be at.
4: Borgman says connections are designed to create more resilient farms, but it's also boosting mental health.
5: One of the most surprising things for me was the benefit that the mentor experiences as well, because we think about the mentee in this situation as being the primary beneficiary of the mentorship, but so many mentors have relayed gratitude for the opportunity to be a mentor and said things like it's given them a renewed sense of energy and purpose, being able to help someone new.
6: I know many of the farmers have said, the mentors have said that they were inspired by working with their mentees and felt like as they walked back out onto their farm, they had new things they wanted to try based on their interactions with their mentee, which was really unexpected.
4: They're working with multiple partners on proposals to increase farmer mentorship opportunities and resources in the coming years.
6: They want to learn these things from farmers so that they can get context and like have it in a real world example. We just see many, many ways that this can go, and we're trying to steward it and make sure that it happens.
4: I'm Nicole Heslip with Managing for Profit on Brownfield.
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9: Rod Keene with a look at your weather here on KFRM. In Nebraska, overnight a chance for showers and storms early, turning partly cloudy with lows in the low to mid-60s with north winds 5 to 10. Tomorrow, mainly sunny with a slight chance for a storm late in the west. The highs will be in the mid-80s with northeast to east winds at 5 to 10. In Oklahoma, overnight, increasing cloudiness with showers and storms possible. Lows will be in the mid to upper 60s in the panhandle to the lower 70s elsewhere. Winds will be turning northerly at 5 to 10 late. Tomorrow, turning mainly sunny with highs in the mid and upper 80s in the panhandle to the low to mid 90s further east. Winds will be northeast to east at 5 to 10. In Kansas tonight, bearably cloudy with showers and storms possible. Lows will be in the low to mid 60s in the northwest to the upper 60s and low 70s elsewhere. The winds will be turning to the north at 5 to 10. Tomorrow, partly to mostly sunny with a slight chance for a storm late in the west. Highs will be in the mid-80s in the northeast to the upper 80s and low 90s elsewhere, with northeast to east winds at 5 to 10. That's been a look at your weather right here on the Voice of the Plains, 550 AM, KFRM.
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12: 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Most farmers aren't as lucky. Keep those shields in place. Don't wear loose clothing around a power takeoff. And shut the tractor off before doing any work or adjustments to the PTO. Farm safety and health is everyone's business. 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Melissa Pluckelman Brown, an outreach specialist with the National Farm Medicine Center in Marshfield, Wisconsin, has been named president-elect of the International Society for Agricultural Safety and Health.
14: I think that keeping farmers safe and healthy really is just a way to support agriculture itself. And so becoming president-elect, or kind of like a vice president of the International Society of Agricultural Safety and Health, really is a huge honor to me.
12: I asked Pluckelman Brown about ISASH, which is the largest professional society of agricultural safety specialists in the world.
14: In the past couple of years, we've really improved this organization. It's always been great, and we just keep getting better. And I want to keep that trajectory going. And one of the things I really want to work on is our membership and just awareness that this organization exists. If we could get more people to join our organization and to join their intelligence with our intelligence and just talk about what more can we do to brainstorm how to keep our farmers safe.
12: Pluckelman Brown will assume the president's role next June at the group's annual conference in Santa Fe, New Mexico. That's Farm to Fork. I'm Daryl Anderson.
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18: Thank you, Bill. It is Tuesday, August 25th, 2026. Here's what's happening today in America. New tariffs on Canada, ICE arrests in sanctuary cities, 49ers owner busted, and men deemed ineligible. It's all coming up. Then Bill's going to be here with your message of the day. But first, the president said he will impose tariffs on Canadian-made cars and auto parts in January. This is after the president imposed a 50% tariff on other Canadian goods that went into effect just this last Saturday. The new tariffs account for $20 billion of the $382 billion worth of products that Americans bought from Canada last year. And it's tons of different things, from dog leashes to fake mustaches. It's a list of 500 items: plywood, tissue paper, dairy, alcohol, 500 seemingly random products. The president said on trade and in other ways also, they are among the worst nations in the world to deal with. They feel entitled. And yet we don't need Canada, they need us. ICE agents have arrested 1,328 illegal aliens across the sanctuary states of Maryland and Virginia in just the last 2 weeks. Some were members of MS-13, the 18th Street, or Tren de Aragua gangs. ICE arrested sexual assailants, kidnappers, drunk drivers, robbers. One of these illegals, Igar Wilfredo Hueso Moran of El Salvador, was wanted for murder in Richmond, Virginia. Another, Actionel Pierre from Haiti, was wanted for attempted murder. Other criminals from Guatemala, Jamaica, El Salvador, Mexico, all here illegally. The owner of the San Francisco 49ers, Jed York, was arrested this weekend in Ohio. He was originally charged with engaging in prostitution, but prosecutors amended that to disorderly conduct. He pled no contest, which means he doesn't admit he's guilty, but he's not going to fight the charges. He posted a $5,000 bond, was sentenced to 2 days in jail, fined $1,150. York took over day-to-day control of the 49ers from his parents in 2008. He's been the team's principal owner since 2024. He was arrested for trying to pay $140 for services. He was arrested in an Ohio trailer park. He responded to an ad on a website, but it wasn't a prostitute. It was a sting operation. He's married with two sons. His family has a net worth of $8.5 billion. Two men have been deemed ineligible for the WNBA draft because they're not W's, they're M's. The league said Inez Kanter-Freedom and Royce White are not eligible to play in the WNBA, but they didn't say why. Why not let them play? If men hold no distinct advantage over women, let the men play. I'm Mike Slater from the podcast Politics by Faith. Bill O'Reilly has your message of the day. Next.
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21: This is Dakota Livesay chronicling another true story taken from the 1800s, a time known to all as the Old West. Can a man be killed twice? Quite possibly he can if it's during the time of the Old West. Stick around and I'll explain what I mean.

0: Bill Doolin grew up to be a 6 foot 2 inch, 150-pound cowboy in Oklahoma. Looking for some easy money, he joined up with an outlaw gang known as the Daltons. Following the Coffeyville, Kansas disaster, in which the Dalton gang was shot to pieces, Bill Doolin decided he would start his own gang. Bill and his gang robbed banks, trains, rustled, murdered, and sold whiskey to Indians. In 1893, Bill married a woman who was, in modern parlance, a PK, which stands for Preacher's Kid. It seems it was less that she was looking for a wild life than it was that Bill was looking to settle down. But the pull of the life of crime on Bill was too great, and he went back to robbing trains. By now, Bill had a price of $5,000 on his head. While lounging in a bathhouse in Arkansas, Bill was arrested and jailed. But he was out of jail in a short time, the result of being a part of a mass breakout. Bill Doolin was sure he wanted to go straight now, but there was that reward on his head. Then on August 25, 1896, U.S. Marshal Heck Thomas arrived at Doolin's home. Doolin's wife explained that Bill Doolin was in the bedroom dead. He had died earlier of consumption. Marshal Thompson went in the bedroom and, confirming that Doolin was dead, blasted Doolin with both barrels of a shotgun. Now, why did Marshal Thomas do this dastardly deed? It seems that the $5,000 reward could not be collected if Doolin died of natural causes. Was Marshal Thomas some kind of a fiend? No, it was an act of kindness, for after collecting the reward, Marshal Thomas gave the $5,000 to Doolin's widow. You've just heard another story from Old West Radio. I'm Dakota Livesay.
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2: If you frighten someone so badly they act recklessly and die as a result, are you guilty of murder? That was the question in the case of the misanthropic monster. I'm Curtis Howard with today's Point of Law. Bob Blanc was a big, bad, and brutal man, which is why he was nicknamed the Monster. His partner Wilbur Kasner was small, sneaky, and just as bad. Together they ran a cheap rooming house which became a base for assorted swindles and thefts. The partnership was profitable, but it was not friendly. One day, Bob learned that Wilbur had been cheating him regularly on the proceeds of their crooked dice game. He broke a chair over his partner's head and ran him off the property. He said, "You scum! I swear if I ever see you in this town again, I'll kill you dead!" A week later, near midnight, Bob was driving on a deserted street. He saw Wilbur come out of an alley. He stopped the car and screamed, "I told you what I'd do if I ever saw you in town again, and I meant it, too." He pulled a long, sharp knife and waved it. Wilbur cried, "You leave me be, Bob." He sprinted for his own car, started the motor, and burned rubber getting away. Bob roared down the street after him. The chase went to 100 miles an hour at times. Wilbur looked over his shoulder to see how close his enemy was. In that instant, he lost control of his car. It crashed with terrific impact into a concrete wall. The next day, the police arrested Bob and charged him with murder. The district attorney said, "This man, Bob, alias the Monster, threatened to kill his former partner. Now, this was not just talk. He meant it, and Wilbur knew it. When he saw this man coming toward him, yelling and waving a knife, he was understandably frightened. Bob drove him to take actions that ultimately ended in his death. Now, under the law of this state, he is guilty of murder." The attorney for Bob said, "This man did act wrongfully, but the immediate cause of the fatal accident was due to Wilbur's own erratic driving. Now, my client acted in a fit of temper, but this doesn't bring his act to the point where it is the product of a depraved mind. Regardless of human life, at most he is guilty of manslaughter, not murder." What did the court decide about the misanthropic monster? If you frighten someone so badly that they act recklessly and die as a result, are you guilty of murder? Yes, said a Florida court. Wilbur reasonably feared immediate death or serious injury at his enemy's hands, and his fatal accident was the reasonable and probable consequence of Bob's threats. This is not manslaughter, but murder in the second degree. Bob must go to jail for life. It's a point of law.
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5: Rod Keene with a look at your weather here on KFRM. In Nebraska, overnight a chance for showers and storms early, turning partly cloudy with lows in the low to mid-60s with north winds 5 to 10. Tomorrow, mainly sunny with a slight chance for a storm late in the west. The highs will be in the mid-80s with northeast to east winds at 5 to 10. In Oklahoma, overnight increasing cloudiness with showers and storms possible. Lows will be in the mid to upper 60s in the panhandle to the lower 70s elsewhere. Winds will be turning northerly at 5 to 10 late. Tomorrow, turning mainly sunny with highs in the mid and upper 80s in the panhandle to the low to mid 90s further east. Winds will be northeast to east at 5 to 10. In Kansas tonight, bearably cloudy with showers and storms possible. Lows will be in the low to mid-60s in the northwest to the upper 60s and low 70s elsewhere. The winds will be turning to the north at 5 to 10. Tomorrow, partly to mostly sunny with a slight chance for a storm late in the west. Highs will be in the mid-80s in the northeast to the upper 80s and low 90s elsewhere, with northeast to east winds at 5 to 10. That's been a look at your weather right here on the Voice of the Plains, 550 AM, KFRM.
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5: It is 11:50 here on KFRM, and time to take a look at the markets. In the grain, corn for September up 9.5 at 501. December up 8.25, 523.75. The March up 8, 538.25. Kansas City wheat for September up 5 at 755. The December up 5.25, 772.5. March up 5.25, 786. Chicago wheat for September up 4.5, 686.25. December up 4.25, 703.75. The March up 4.25, 721.75. Soybeans for September up 10.75, 1226.75. November up 10.5. 1234.75. January up 11.25, 1249.5. In the soybean meal for September, up $1, 321.30. October up 140, 324.60. And December up 140 at $330. In the soybean oil for September, up 49, 67.62. October, up 57, 67.83. December, up 64, 67.95. In the cotton for October, is down 67, 86.81. December, down 68, 88.15. The March, down 66, 90.03. The live cattle for August, down 170, 218.37. October, down 257, 211.02. December, down 205 at 212.15. In the feeder cattle for August, up 50, 334.07. The September, down 475, 319.47. October, down 452, 313.75. Lean hogs for October, down 40, 80.72. December, down 62, 70.85. And the February, down 87, 73.55. That's been a look at your markets here on KFRM.
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12: I'm Chad Wolf with your Northwest Kansas update on 550 KFRM. Happy Tuesday. Hope you're having a great day. As always, thank you for tuning in. Some shower and thunderstorm activity in parts of Northwest Kansas this morning. In fact, maybe you can hear a few rumbles of thunder here at report time in the background. But for the most part, shower and thunderstorm activity, at least last night, failing to really get going. So ramping up the severe weather threat in Northwest Kansas for today and tonight, according to Weather Service officials. Already this morning, at least as of report time, pretty severe storm up in parts of Decatur County, the Oberlin area, with some large hail, also some damaging winds again as of report time this morning. More shower and thunderstorm activity expected to develop as we get into the late afternoon, evening hours. Hazardous weather outlook out from the National Weather Service in Goodland, talking about that threat, mentioning the primary threats are hail up to 2 inches in size, maybe some wind gust up to maybe 80 miles an hour. Can't rule out a tornado warning either, so be on the lookout for that. So as you can tell, pretty active weather pattern in Northwest Kansas, at least for today and tonight. More chances of rain upcoming tomorrow night. Then as we get later on in the forecast this upcoming weekend, things our attention turns to hotter and drier weather. Crop watch today in Northwest Kansas, kind of a holding pattern, not much going on, kind of wrapping up the corn growing season, had a wheat drilling time, recent moisture certainly going to help prospects for a good start to the Northwest Kansas wheat crop as we get into September, but going to do little to make much difference when it comes to most of the corn in Northwest Kansas. Frankly, starting to figure out that rain that we did see here over the last couple of weeks, just too late in a lot of cases. I remember that one weekend in particular, a lot of crops not making it through that weekend. And you can certainly tell it when it comes to the corn in Northwest Kansas. What's green and growing, that's going to be your corn. Other fields, whole fields, just white that essentially baked and died when it came to that hot, dry weather. And again, too little, too late for those fields. Speaking of corn harvest, Kansas Ag Statistics reporting some corn harvest going on in other parts of the state. I even heard a few reports of some activity in eastern parts of the state, especially along that Kansas-Missouri state line, with some really, really good corn, but also some reports of some beans that aren't going to be very good at all. That's news today for your KFRM News, the voice of the plains. I'm Chad Wolf.
13: KFRM is proud to serve the agricultural producers of Cheyenne County. We're glad to be a part of great communities like St. Francis, Wheeler, and Bird City. Thanks for keeping it tuned to AM 550 KFRM, the voice of the plains.
14: And now it's time to go back to the times when the plains cattle industry was young. Cow Tales and Cattle Trails with the cowboy, Jim Gray.
15: By the time that the whole trail driving industry had shifted west to Dodge City and to Ellis on the Kansas Pacific, Dodge City on the Santa Fe, the whole trail driving industry was maturing and becoming maybe you would say a more efficient operation. By this time, they're no longer on the Chisholm Trail. They're driving cattle up what they called the Western Trail. And the Western Trail went all the way to Ogallala. Well, all these cattle were passing through Dodge City, and of course they got the trade as they passed through, but they wanted them to stay there. Instead, they were going on to Ellis. And shipping out of Ellis, or perhaps a large number of them were going on to Ogallala, Nebraska. They couldn't do much about Ogallala, but they put in place a plan to put Ellis out of business. Representatives from Dodge City traveled back to Topeka and began to lobby for a quarantine line, not near their town, but just beyond Ellis. And in that way, they would put Ellis out of business, which they succeeded in doing. Once they had accomplished that, the Kansas Pacific seemed to tire of the whole thing. And although they did continue to ship some cattle out of their other points, they stopped promoting it as a major part of their business. So the Santa Fe pretty much became the dominant shipping facilities, not just out of Dodge City, but then by 1880, a new town on the southern border of Kansas was Caldwell, also served by the Santa Fe. So the Santa Fe was pretty much in a monopoly on the cattle trade business by that time. Back on the Western Trail, again, they couldn't do anything about Ogallala, and besides, a lot of these cattle were going north to establish ranches in Dakotas, in northern parts of Nebraska, across Montana and Wyoming. Ogallala was not just a shipping town. In fact, it served more importantly as a distribution town. And so you would have great herds of cattle coming into Ogallala, maybe under the same ownership, and perhaps having numerous contracts with Indian agencies, with government forts, and with ranches in the north that they were delivering to. And so they weren't so concerned about having these multiple herds all sorted down. When they got to Ogallala, that's when, as a distribution point, they would decide, well, now these cattle need to go to this point, these cattle need to go to that point, and they would be sorted and then driven out of Ogallala to the various destinations.
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20: News this hour at Town Hall. I'm Bob Agnew in Washington. The U.S. Supreme Court on Monday delivering an initial victory to the administration in its effort to strengthen mail-in ballot security ahead of the midterm election, something that's opposed by Democrats. As Bernie Bennett reports, nothing has changed so far with the voting.
21: The High Court said Monday it was too early for Democratic-run states to challenge it in June when they convinced a federal judge in Boston to freeze the order before November's election. That effectively restarts the legal fight over the order in an increasingly compressed timeline, with initial ballots scheduled to be sent to North Carolina's overseas and military voters in just over a week on September 4th. The Trump administration late Monday filed a motion asking that a second injunction be removed and has posted new regulations from the Postal Service that would go into effect Tuesday if the legal pathway is fully cleared. Bernie Bennett in Washington.
20: South Carolina voters among those heading to the polls today in a special runoff election.
22: South Carolina voters are deciding who will replace the late Senator Lindsey Graham in the Senate. President Trump has endorsed and campaigned for Senator Darlene Graham, Lindsey Graham's sister.
23: She will be somebody you're going to be very proud. You vote for her, you're going to be very proud of that vote.
22: Darlene Graham is serving as an interim replacement for her brother. Her opponent is Congressman Ralph Norman.
20: And that is Mike Hempen reporting. President Trump and the Education Secretary Linda McMahon hosting students and parents at the White House on Monday talking about education issues, but the president also touting the new ballroom project.
23: We're building outside. We're building a beautiful heliport, which has been asked for many, many years. A helicopter would land on wet grass, and it was bad and dangerous. And as you know, over there, we're building a military complex and a ballroom that will...
20: The president used a back-to-school event at the Rose Garden to highlight the administration's efforts as well. It's school choice, and a new academic year should feature more parents having more options in educating their children. More from townhall.com.
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30: I'm meteorologist Michael Caro on the Kansas Agriculture Network. As a series of upper-level disturbances will work from northwest to southeast across the region over the next few days, expecting a fairly active stretch of weather. For this afternoon, to have a chance for some scattered showers and storms, especially from central into western portions of Kansas. And a few of these storms could be on the strong to severe side at times by late in the day, with large hail and damaging wind gusts, the primary risks with any of the strongest storms. For tonight, scattered showers and storms expected across much of the state, but by Wednesday afternoon, mainly across western Kansas. For northwest Kansas, for this afternoon, a mixture of clouds and sunshine with a chance for some widely scattered storms developing, high temperatures reaching up into the lower part of the 90s, and we'll have our winds turning to the north at 5 to 10 miles per hour. Into north-central Kansas for this afternoon, partly sunny skies, a chance for some scattered showers and storms, with high temperatures in the upper 80s to lower 90s. Winds turning to the east and southeast at 5 to 10 miles per hour. into northeastern Kansas for this afternoon. We'll see a mixture of clouds and sunshine, a very slight chance for some showers and storms, mainly in areas to the west of Topeka, with afternoon high temperatures looking to reach up into the upper 80s to around 90 degrees, winds variable at 5 to 10. Staying dry for southeastern Kansas for this afternoon, partly sunny, with highs in the low to mid-90s. East and northeast winds 5 to 10 miles per hour. Slight chance for a shower or storm into south-central Kansas for this afternoon, expecting highs to reach into the lower to middle 90s, but some upper 90s down to near Medicine Lodge. And for southwestern Kansas this afternoon, chance for some scattered storms developing, with high temperatures in the middle to upper 90s. This is the Kansas Ag Network.
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1: 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It is a Tuesday looking to sports. Well, the saga of NFL and college football has been ongoing through the offseason, and now as the year kicks off this Saturday, another story unfolds. Of course, if you follow NFL and college football, you're well aware that there has been an NFL player that's entered the college football transfer portal, and more are expected to do just the same. Well, the Big Ten has come up with, it appears, an answer. They are expected to pass a rule today that forbids players from returning from the NFL to play for a Big Ten program. The athletics directors are meeting today, and they're expecting to get it passed. It will state that any player who has declared for the NFL draft, appeared on an NFL roster, or signed a contract with the Professional Football League, their return to the Big Ten is prohibited. We'll see if this rule passes and if it becomes a bit of a domino effect and will be taking place in other schools and programs and conferences as well. The story continues to unfold. On a related note, if you also follow, you're probably well aware that LSU is planning to add two former NFL players. Xavien Harris will join the team after being with the New Orleans Saints and going undrafted in their training camp. He comes back to college football as they added tight end Daquan Wright as well. He was waived by the Cleveland Browns. And the wild, wild west aspect of college sports just gets a little bit wilder, it seems, each and every week. We'll switch gears and move to the PGA, which is announcing some major changes for its season-ending structure. The three-week, three-tournament layout that is currently the Tour Championship, which goes from 70 players to 50 players to this week's 30 players that'll be competing for the Tour title. In 2028, it will be a match play format. PGA Tour CEO Brian Rolapp is meeting with the media today, but did make the announcement that they're trying to make the Tour Championship matter more. He said the term playoffs belongs in the NFL, NHL, but not in golf, and so a major change. That'll be happening in 2028. More changes are coming with the different tiers of golf that they'll be holding for players as well to qualify for. That is a check in of sports on your Tuesday for 550 AM radio. I'm Rocky Downing.
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4: This is Kim Fritzmeyer with your Central Kansas Report on KFRM. The Great Bend Chamber of Commerce is looking for volunteers to help with its 32nd annual Kids Ag Day, scheduled for Wednesday, September 9th. Hosted by the Chamber's Ag Business Committee, Kids Ag Day will provide nearly 400 Barton County 4th grade students a hands-on opportunity to discover the people, technology, careers, and businesses behind one of the region's most important industries, agriculture. Participants rotate through educational stations, travel across the farm on tractor-drawn hayrack rides, interact with animals, explore farm machinery, and learn about crops, conservation, technology, and modern agricultural practices. Agriculture today encompasses more than farming and ranching. Careers can include science, technology, engineering, mechanics, conservation, agronomy, veterinary medicine, finance, communications, business, and many other fields. The Chamber is currently seeking financial donations, ag-related presenters, planning committee members, and general event day volunteers for Kids Ag Day. The Ag Business Committee is also beginning to look ahead, and it's seeking a farm venue for next year's 2027 Kids Ag Day. Property owners or community members who may know of a suitable location are encouraged to contact the Great Bend Chamber of Commerce. Financial contributions may be made online at www.greatbend.org. Those wishing to volunteer should contact the Great Bend Chamber of Commerce directly. Construction is underway on a new state-of-the-art dry fertilizer plant in Greensburg. Alliance Ag and Grain is building the new 5,400-ton dry fertilizer shed, which is located just west of the company's elevator at Greensburg. Groundwork is underway. The project timeline spans through mid-October, when the company hopes for full completion. The months-long construction phase is expected to provide an economic boost to the Greensburg community, according to Greensburg City Administrator Stacey Barnes. Workers will stay in local hotels, utilizing local housing, purchasing groceries from local businesses, and frequenting town restaurants. Beyond the immediate construction phase, the facility will drive long-term commerce and increase truck traffic, drawing in customers within a 40 to 50 mile radius of the location, Barnes added. The facility will feature a dust control system that applies a fine mist of linseed oil to the fertilizer during product reception. This coating minimizes dust, reducing required housekeeping and ensuring a clean environment both inside the facility and on surrounding roads. Hutchinson has closed 30th Avenue between Apple Lane and K61 Highway. City officials said further investigation of the storm water infrastructure determined that closing both the eastbound and westbound lanes is necessary to protect motorists and crews while the infrastructure is evaluated and work continues. The westbound lanes were initially closed August 20th after a storm pipe failed beneath the roadway, creating a potential risk of a roadway collapse. Traffic will be detoured to 17th Avenue. Crews are working to reopen 30th Avenue before the Kansas State Fair begins in September. A program responsible for many of the murals in downtown Salina is canceling this year's event. The Boom Salina Street Art and Mural Festival is canceling, with organizers citing an unresolved legal matter involving sign ordinances that does not involve Boom Salina. That project is supported by the Salina Canvas Project. It is a street art and mural festival that brings renowned muralists and street artists from around the world to paint large-scale murals on downtown buildings. This has been Kim Fritzmeyer with your Central Kansas Report on KFRM, 550 AM, the voice of the Plains.
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8: Farmland values hit all-time highs this year, even as the rate of increase has slowed.
9: The average value of U.S. farm real estate, which includes land and buildings, rose 3.4% to $4,500 per acre. Cropland values increased 3.3% to $6,020 an acre, and pastureland rose 4.2%.
8: Farm Bureau economist Danny Munch says farmers and ranchers who own land will have a stronger balance sheet thanks to increased values, but there are still pros and cons to the cost of land going up.
9: That increases farm equity, provides additional collateral, and that it can improve access to credit. The downside is that higher values farm real estate, which includes land and buildings, rose 3.4% to $4,500 per acre. Cropland values increased 3.3% to $6,020 an acre, and pastureland rose 4.2%.
8: Farm Bureau economist Danny Munch says farmers and ranchers who own land will have a stronger balance sheet thanks to increased values, but there are still pros and cons to the cost of land going up.
9: That increases farm equity, provides

0: More from the voice of agriculture, Kansas Farm Bureau.
1: Hello, good day, everyone. This is Lonnie Pates with USDA's Market News Service in St. Joseph, Missouri, with your noon livestock and grain market report for this Tuesday. Direct feedlot trading this week sure has a negative tone to it. The latest established market in Nebraska was at, on a live weight basis, was at 225 to 226. There has been some limited 345 trade on the dress side of things today, but the latest established market was last week at mostly 355 to 356. On the formula purchases for the day, the head count reported at 38,500 head with a carcass weight of 937 and a weighted average net price of $366.38. Now let's have a look at the noon cutout. The choice cutout printed at noon at $388.12. That's $2.43 higher for the day. Select at $370.48, which is $5.46 higher on the day. That puts the choice select spread at $17.64. There were 59 loads traded as of the noon report, with 32 choice, 11 select, and 16 loads of trimmings and grindings. On the cutter cow cutout, that value sets on the noon report at $357.51. That's $6.01 higher than what it was yesterday. For the boneless processing beef, there have been 23 loads traded nationally today so far. On the National Daily Pork Report, the morning movement totaled 180 loads. The carcass price was valued at $97.62, which is down $2.31 on the day. On the National Daily Direct Hog Report, there were about 4,200 head of negotiated sales. Base price range from $89 to $92, with a weighted average hog carcass price on the daily at $90.61 and a five-day rolling average of $92.36. And that's been a look at your midday markets. This has been Lonnie Pates with USDA's Market News Service in St. Joseph, Missouri. Have a great day, everyone.
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6: Well, good afternoon, Rod. Things look much better right now in our grain market than they did early this morning or even last night, as we've got our wheat, corn, and soybeans all trading positive. Now, let's back up to yesterday afternoon as we saw the crop progress numbers come in. Corn, good to excellent. 3 points from last week down to 57% good to excellent. A year ago, it was 71%. At 57%, that's the lowest late August condition rating since 2023. Now, Kansas is at 42%, which was unchanged from the previous week. The big state of Iowa also was unchanged at 78%. Worth noting, Colorado, only 19% good to excellent, and North Dakota continues to drop. It's 26%. good, too excellent.

0: corn in the dent stage, 45%. Five-year average is 41. Here in Kansas, we're 55%. Our five-year average is 54. Milo is looking terrible, 22% good to excellent in the U.S. A week ago, it was 28%, so we dropped 6 points. Kansas, we improved by 1 point to 28%. Texas dropped 3 points to 24%. Texas and Kansas, the largest Milo producers out there. Soybeans only dropped 1 point on the good to excellent, down to 60%. A year ago, it was 69%. Here in Kansas, we're 4% lower at 50%. The big state of Iowa, 77%, down only 1 point. So that's, I almost forgot, spring wheat harvest is still going on. 62% complete, five-year average is 52%. The biggest state up there is North Dakota. They're 56% done, well ahead of their five-year average of 40%. Now, other than that, it gets a little hard to find any big market-moving news out there in the corn market. Brazil is 92% harvested according to AgriRule on their second crop of corn down there. We saw back on Friday pro farmers numbers. That's what's gave this corn market a big rally, 173.2 bushels per acre, you know, below what the USDA was at 180.7. We also saw Ag Resource come out and adjust their yield lower to 176 bushels per acre. We also saw Pioneer. They did over 4,000 yield checks in the state of Iowa the past 2 weeks, came up with an average yield of 226.5 bushels per acre. That was 2 bushels per acre less than what it was a year ago. Now, Pro Farmer had Iowa at 194, and the USDA had Iowa at 216. So as we all know, there's a lot of different ways of going out looking at stuff and how much you cover in the area where you hit some of the better or the poorer areas out there. Keep in mind, even the Pro Farmer Tour, Canada out of the last 14 years, their number was lower on the yield than what the final number was from the USDA in January. So kind of keep that in the back of your mind. There's a lot of time for a lot of things to happen and a lot of things to change. In the soybeans, not a lot to talk about there. We did see an unknown purchase, 132,000 metric tons of our U.S. soybeans in a flash sale today. Now, if you include the flash sales and the buying that we've confirmed from China, they're up to about 6.5 million metric tons. If you include the unknown purchases, they're sitting right now at about 4.8 million metric tons. Now, we continue to see something that's been pressuring the soybeans a little bit. The crush numbers continue to slip lower. We are seeing it as of yesterday, very close to the late June lows taking place. A little point I want to make about soybean prices. November soybeans have traded over $12 since early July 20 times. Now, as of the close yesterday, we was at $12.24. In Emporia, at Bunge, at Cargill, and Wichita, they had a 15-under basis. You was locking in around $12.10. A lot of people kept talking, I want $12 for my soybeans. You've got the opportunity out there to take advantage of that. In the wheat market, it continues to be the Black Sea that's moving the market. Putin rejected Zelensky's truce offer out there. They keep talking about stuff. They keep shooting each other's ports. They keep shooting each other's ships out there. Zelensky claims that 3 to 4 vessels have been able to enter and leave the Odessa area out there, so it's hard to say what's going to go on over there. It doesn't look like it's going to get better anytime soon, and we are coming up on the time of the year when they start seeing large increases in the amount of exports they ship out of the Black Sea region. So this might become even more important in the near future here. Just want to make a comment about July Kansas City wheat. We saw Thursday it make a new contract high at 7.96 1/4. Yesterday it hit 7.96. We're not up to those highs yet, but those are some pretty good prices for next year's wheat crop. Might also add that the December Kansas City wheat, for anybody that's holding wheat out there still, since the mid part of July, we have traded over $7.50 on the board to last in 19 sessions since the mid part of July. Now, right now, we're looking at mixed trading taking place in our wheat market. We did see 7-session lows in Kansas City, 4-session lows in Chicago. We're back positive now in the corn market. September made a new high, the highest it's been since January 3rd of 2024. The December corn has traded mixed on an inside trading session, but it's getting very close to the high that was made Monday. In the soybeans, we have been mixed both in September soybeans and November. We saw a 3-session high in the September contract. We actually saw a 4-session low in the November contract today. Now, right now, we are looking at September Kansas City wheat 2.25 higher, 752.75. December's up 2.25 at 769.5. September Chicago 3.5 higher at 685.25. December 3.25 higher at 702.75. And over in Minneapolis, December is down 0.25 at 721. September corn 9 cents higher, $5.04. December 7.5 higher at 523. Next December up 7 cents at 520.25. September soybeans 9.5 higher, 1225.5. November 10.25 higher, 1234.25. Next November 10 cents higher at $12 even. December soybean meal 20 cents lower, 328.40. December bean oil 67 points higher, 67.98. And in December cotton, we're down 81 cents at 88.02. I do not have good news for you in the cattle complex. We saw the market open lower this morning. We have seen all live cattle and feeder cattle contracts once again make new lows for the 2026 calendar year. Now, volume-wise, it's very similar to yesterday, and yesterday and today is not nearly as big a volume as we saw back on Friday when we crashed into new lows, but managed to close mostly positive at the end of the day. Now, looking at October live cattle, if you go back to the May high, which was our all-time record high, down to today's low, we have dropped $35.77. That same time period, October feeder cattle, we have dropped $63 to the downside. Now, as far as a good reason why, I cannot give you one. Yes, yesterday, 700 head of cattle came across the Douglas, Arizona border into Kansas into the United States from Mexico. They had a weight range of 600 to 800 pounds. That's not anything out of line with what was expected out there. We also saw here a little while ago, Bloomberg put out an article, and they said the USDA is forecasting for 2026, 45,000 head of cattle to come across the border from Mexico, and for 2027, 150,000 head coming in from Mexico. Keep in mind, before the border closings took place here a couple of years ago, we averaged, give or take, about 1 million head. So I don't see any of this news as being negative out there for the market. They are saying that in the next 30 days, the second port's going to open. In 30 days after that, they're going to open the third one. They're not saying which one will be open the second time and which one will be open for the third time. But there's still nothing in this market that is really justifying the downside fundamentally. We did see cash cattle in Nebraska over $3 lower last week. We've heard of 218 cash bids in Kansas today. That's not very encouraging out there. But other than that, it's pretty quiet. We're looking at expiration of August feeder cattle at 12 noon on Thursday. That is futures and options. And of course, if you don't get out of your positions, then they're settled against the feeder cattle index. Next Monday at 12 noon is expiration of August live cattle futures. Box beef today, $2.43 higher on choice, $5.46 higher on selects, on a total movement of 59 loads. I might also add, I'm still hearing people talk about the market's down because of Trump's tweets on Friday. As I said, that pushed the market lower Friday. We recovered from that. We also had a very friendly, if not even maybe a bullish, cattle on feed report on Friday that should have gave our market some support. Going back to the tweet, that has nothing but a tweet. I'm not justifying Trump's tweet, but I'm letting you know it was never put into an executive order. It is nothing more than a tweet at the moment. So nothing has been concrete about this taking place. So that's another thing not to let the market get negative about. Over in the hog market today, we've been on both sides of unchanged, but mostly negative. Right now, we are looking at August live cattle, $1.55 lower at $218.52. October down $2.40 at $211.20. December down $1.77 at $212.42. And February down $1.75 at $213.85. August feeders have been holding mostly positive today. We are up 20 cents right now at $333.77. September's down $4.22 at $320. October down $4.37 at $313.90. November down $4.67 at $306.30. And January has fell underneath $300. It's down $4.95 at $297.92. October hogs 35 lower at 80.77. December 77 lower at 70.70. And February down 97 at 73.45. We're seeing mostly upside today in our equity markets. We are looking at the Dow right now, 67 points higher, 53,484. The S&P's up 13 points at 7,682. NASDAQ up 122 points at 29,228. September dollar index down 4 pennies at 98.88. Our energy markets have been lower all day long. We did see some mixed trade, but it's mostly been negative. We have seen 6-session lows in the crude and RBOB, 7-session low today in the heating oil. Right now, November crude, $2.61 lower at $80.69. November heating oil down 3.5 cents at $4.01.5. November RBOB down 4.25 cents at $2.75. November natural gas is down a penny at $2.99.5. Mixed trade in the metal markets. December gold down a dollar at $4,696. And September silver up 14 cents at $68.73. For commodity trading and ag marketing, contact Love for Commodities on the phone or on the web by using 866-GO-TO-TOM. I now return you to Rod at the KFRM studios.
1: Thank you, Tom. You have a good day. We'll check in with you again tomorrow.
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4: This is Steve Knopfsinger, and it's time for your Ag News on this Tuesday, August 25th. The USDA is opening applications for an upcoming trade mission to Singapore aimed at helping American agribusinesses build export opportunities across Southeast Asia. The Foreign Agricultural Service mission is set for December 7th through 9th and will connect U.S. exporters with buyers in Singapore, Malaysia, and Thailand. Applications are due September 8th. U.S. agricultural exports to the three countries totaled more than $3 billion in 2025, including $1.3 billion to Thailand, $1 billion to Malaysia, and $769 million to Singapore. The USDA says growth opportunities exist for products including tree nuts, beef, dairy, seafood, processed foods, pulses, and pet food. USDA Undersecretary for Trade and Foreign Agricultural Affairs Luke Lindberg stated, "Expanding our footprint in Southeast Asia is critical as we work to diversify export opportunities. The mission will include business meetings, market briefings, site visits, and networking events." The National Milk Producers Federation and U.S. Dairy Export Council are backing the Trump administration's latest pressure on Canada over dairy trade under the U.S.-Mexico-Canada agreement. The groups say a 50% tariff on certain Canadian imports that took effect over the weekend should encourage Canada to return to negotiations and address long-running market access concerns. U.S. Dairy Export Council President Krista Harding says Canada has had multiple opportunities to resolve what the group calls unfair dairy practices and fulfill its U.S.-Mexico-Canada agreement commitments. National Milk Producers Federation President Greg Dowd says Canada's continued use of what the group calls loopholes has real consequences for U.S. dairy farmers and exporters. Under the U.S.-Mexico-Canada agreement, Canada agreed to provide additional duty-free access for U.S. dairy products through tariff rate quotas and failed to do so, resulting in chronic underfill. U.S. dairy groups say Canada has repeatedly failed to fill those quotas and has sidestepped trade rules involving dairy protein exports. A growing appetite for pork is building momentum with consumers. Dr. Glenn Tonser, an economist at Kansas State University, says the pork industry is turning appetites into action by making pork a favorite every day. One of the key shifts has been looking more closely at individual pork products, such as ham and loin, and making demand a greater priority throughout the industry.
5: I'm excited, and the reason I start there is for demand to be front and center as a priority for the broader industry. I grew up on a hog farm in Missouri, so there's a history lesson in my response is for a long time, the industry has disproportionately focused on supply side, animal health, feed costs, those kind of things. But in many ways, it's only half the equation. I mean, that's the supply side of the industry. It's not the consumer valuation demand side. I am most excited by demand becoming a bigger priority in the broader industry. And I think what will likely follow from that is improved demand because our eye is on that ball a little bit more.
4: He said that because of this shift, the tide may be turning with more attention being placed on the different levels of consumer demand. Tonser specifically tracks consumer sentiment, price changes and sensitivity, and purchasing behavior for pork and other proteins.
5: You know, the analogy I use is no matter how hard you run, how efficient you run your system, if the value of the product you're selling isn't going where you want it to, then you can't run hard enough, right? So I always encourage on-farm things you can control, do that, right? So more feed efficiency is good as a simple example. But collectively, we also need to better understand why people do or don't buy the meat protein items they do. And I think we understand that way better than we did 5 years ago.
4: Long-term demand is essential to the success of pork producers. Tonser said his role is to connect the broader demand signals, what consumers are choosing to buy, with what is ultimately reflected at the wholesale level.
5: And for me to say that demand for pork is growing, I want to see price and or quantity, or ideally both, going up, right? Because that would tell me the public is valuing pork more. They want more of it, and they're paying more for it than they used to because they voluntarily choose to, because they're seeing, you know, higher quality or an improved role in their diet from that. That's what we're watching for. There's examples of that success we see so far, but the pork industry is hoping to see more of that.
4: The National Pork Board partners with Tonser to measure what matters in the marketplace. This includes ROI with the long-term Taste What Pork Can Do consumer brand campaign, along with marketing impact to category, movement, and producer payoff. You can learn more about the industry's commitment to building a bigger appetite for pork at porkcheckoff.org. Women in agriculture will be the spotlight at an upcoming agribusiness summit designed to bring together farmers, ranchers, and agricultural professionals from around the world. Taking place in New Orleans, September 22nd through 24th, the event will provide a platform for learning, collaboration, and professional development. Attendees can participate in a variety of educational sessions focused on important agricultural topics. Industry experts will discuss market conditions, sustainability efforts, risk management strategies, and changing workplace trends that affect modern agriculture. Leadership development is a major part of the program. Workshops will help participants strengthen communication skills, build confidence, and prepare for leadership roles within their organizations and communities. Female farmers and ranchers will play a central role throughout the event. Dedicated sessions will highlight their contributions to agriculture and examine opportunities to support continued growth and success in the sector. Speakers from different regions and backgrounds will share experiences and practical insights. A special discussion will focus on the role of women in shaping the future of global agriculture. Industry representatives will explore common challenges, emerging opportunities, and the importance of creating supportive environments for women working in farming and agribusiness. The summit will also offer extensive networking opportunities. Attendees will have the chance to connect with industry professionals, exchange ideas, and develop lasting relationships that extend beyond the event itself. For more information, you can go online to womeninag.com. And that's been a look at your ag news on this Tuesday, August 25th.
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1: Rod Keene with a look at your regional summary here on KFRM. As a cold front moves south from Nebraska across Kansas today and tonight, some rain and storm chances do head back in across the region. This front will keep some rain chances into early Wednesday for areas of southern Kansas and into Oklahoma. Thereafter, a broad axis of high pressure settles over the central plains the rest of the week. This will keep any rain chances at a minimum during that time frame. Temperatures will remain fairly seasonal for the most through the end of the week, followed by temperatures heating back up during the upcoming weekend. Opportunities for rain stay more likely over the northern plains during the weekend. However, the forecast models are starting to hint at another cold front coming in late Sunday and Monday. They may churn up some showers and storms. That's been a look at your regional summary right here on the Voice of the Plains, 550 AM, KFRM.
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13: It's Trish Swoboda with KFRM, and it's time to take a look at your Kansas News Today in your afternoon Kansas Journal entry. A major rubber manufacturer has reached a new contract agreement with about 2,600 workers nationwide, including employees in Topeka. United Steelworkers announced Sunday that members ratified a new master contract with Goodyear. The agreement covers workers at facilities in Ohio, Virginia, and Kansas, and runs through April 28, 2029. USW International Vice President Emil Ramirez said workers stood together during negotiations to protect their contract and benefits. The new agreement includes lump sum payments, improved severance provisions, and a new income security benefit. Union negotiators also pushed back against Goodyear proposals that would have eliminated profit sharing and reduced vacation, overtime, and premium pay. Ramirez said the agreement provides workers with greater income security while maintaining cost of living adjustments and health care benefits. A Western Kansas school superintendent is facing 10 criminal charges, including official misconduct and witness intimidation. The Ness County Sheriff's Office arrested Western Plains Superintendent Jeff Jones on Friday as part of an ongoing investigation. Roger Normer with the Kansas News Service has more.
14: The charges include several financial crimes and interference with a law enforcement officer. Law enforcement has not released any details about what led to the charges. A statement by the Ness County attorney informed parents there was no danger to students, staff, or the community. Jones's LinkedIn page shows he has been the Western Plains superintendent since 2015. He was also the boys' basketball and golf coach. For the Kansas News Service, I'm Roger Nomer in Wichita.
13: Health experts are encouraging adults to make regular wellness exams a priority even when they feel healthy. The National Institutes of Health recommends routine checkups because some conditions may not cause symptoms in their early stages. Elaine Johannes, Kansas Health Foundation Distinguished Professor of Community Health, says adults should take an active role in their health care and work with their doctors as partners.
15: I think as adults, it's important for us to own our health, for us to create a team approach with our physician, with our providers.
13: Johannes encourages patients to prepare for appointments, share health concerns honestly, and ask questions about test results or recommended treatments. Shortages of doctors, mental health providers, dentists, and pharmacists, along with long travel distances, can make routine care difficult. Johannes says telehealth and mobile clinics could help improve access to preventative care.
15: There are many barriers, many dilemmas, but as a community, as a state, we could talk about access to care. We could plan for broadband to do telehealth. Some of these screenings could actually be done through telehealth. There could be other, like, mobile clinics.
13: She also encourages adults to set a positive example for younger generations by making their health a priority. More health information is available through K-State Research and Extension and the National Institutes of Health. There are plenty of apps and tools available for tracking weather and viewing forecasts. K-State meteorologist Chip Redman shares which weather tools he urges people to use with caution and which options he considers the most reliable for monitoring conditions. He also emphasizes the importance of the human element in weather forecasting, noting that expert interpretation still matters.
16: Most people have gotten their weather from people on TV or on the radio, which are actual human people giving a forecast that they've thought about and deliberated over and providing something of value that's easy to understand. We've transitioned quite a bit with recent history with technology. Now you've got all that information at your fingertips, and honestly, you have more information than you ever probably wanted to know.
13: Redman says pre-installed weather apps on phones are limited and often only show what they think users want to see, rather than providing the full picture. He noted an example when an Apple weather app reported light rain approaching, but what the app didn't report was the light rain was associated with a storm dropping softball-sized hail.
16: They had an Apple weather tell them that there was light rain approaching their area, and what the app didn't tell them, which they really needed to know, was that that light rain was associated with a supercell thunderstorm that was dropping hail, softball-sized hail. And so really important to keep an open mind when you look at that information and probably not rely on it as your main source.
13: Redman recommends relying on human meteorologists over most weather apps, suggesting trusted local station apps and weather.gov for accurate real-time forecasts. He also points to the free Everything WX app, which repackages National Weather Service data into an easy-to-use format. And that's your news out of Kansas in today's afternoon Kansas Journal entry. 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
18: 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And then they'll be treated when those flies show up so you can get ahead of the curve. 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
1: It is 1250 here on KFRM and time to take a look at the markets in the grain. Corn for September up 8.5 at $5.50. The December up 7.25, 5.22 3/4. March up 7.5, and the new crop, 7.5 at 5.37 3/4. The new crop December is up 7.5 at 5.20 3/4. In the Kansas City wheat for September, up 2.75, 7.53 1/4. December up 2.5, 7.69 3/4. March up 3, 7.83 3/4. In the Chicago wheat for September, up 3.5, 6.85 1/4. December up 3.5, 7.03. March up 3, 7.20 1/2. In the soybeans for September, up 11.25, 12.27 1/4. The January up 11.75 at $12.50. And the new crop November up 11.75 at $12.01 3/4. Soybean meal for September is unchanged right now at $3.20.30. October up 40, $3.23.60. December up 30, $3.28.90. In the soybean oil for September, up 51, $67.62. October up 51, $67.77. And the December up 57, $67.88. In the cotton for October, down 92. 86.56, December down 57, 88.26, and the March down 56, 90.13. In the live cattle for August, down 160, 218.47, October down 262, 210.90, down 262 now, 210.85, the December down 217, 212.10. Feeder cattle for August up 17, 333.75. September down 495, 319.27. October down 470, 313.57. Lean hogs for October down 70, 80.42. December down 120, 70.27. And the February down 140 at 73.05. And that's been a look at your markets here on KFRM.
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20: Well, hi once again, everyone. John Avey with this Southwest Kansas update. Folks, we're checking first with the National Weather Service out of Dodge. Talking about a high today about 94, but then a chance of showers and or thunderstorms this afternoon, and then early tomorrow morning at this time in the forecast again, about a 50% chance of showers and or thunderstorms, and with still chances of precip on Thursday, again, in this forecast. By the way, Wednesday's high, a bit cooler at 90 with these chances. Also, Thursday's high forecast at 89. And following up on a story that we had earlier regarding the arrest of a man at Western Plains Schools on Friday, according to KWCH News, booking information from the Ness County Sheriff's Office confirms the arrest of Western Plains USD 106 Superintendent Jeff M. Jones of Ransom amid an ongoing investigation. That booking record does show that Mr. Jones was arrested a little before noon on Friday and was released on bond Friday evening. And he was booked on charges totaling 10 counts, including financial crimes. Also in that report release following his arrest, the Ness County Sheriff's Office noted that there will likely be amendments to the formal charges filed in the 24th Judicial District Court of Ness County. By the Ness County Attorney's Office, the Sheriff's Office confirmed that the USD 106 Board of Education placed Jones on administrative leave. Well, another reminder about that five-county area of Clark, Ford, Gray, Hodgman, and Meade counties creating a safety action plan meant to identify solutions along with the region's street system to help eliminate fatalities and serious injury crashes. And folks, this survey created is meant to guide potential improvements and locations to create a safer transportation system for all. That coming from the Meade County, Kansas Emergency Management. And again, folks, we do hope that folks will take time and work on this survey and at least put their comments down. Again, you can go to Safe Streets for All, Clark, Ford, Gray, Hodgman, and Meade counties. Safe Streets for All, Clark, Ford, Gray, Hodgman, and Meade counties. Also, recently, in fact, at the end of July, members and friends of the Western Cattle Trail Association, the Dodge City chapter, gathered to visit and listen to Dr. Frank Sharp, a noted historian. And in one of his addresses, The Hidden Legacy of the Texas Longhorn, he peeled back layers of myth to reveal the economic engine of post-Civil War Texas. Dr. Sharp detailed how trail drives powered by the resilient Texas Longhorn pulled that state out of a deep economic depression and injecting what equals billions of modern currency in this devastated region. You can visit the Western Cattle Trail Association .com for more information with Dr. Sharp. That's a report from Southwest Kansas. John Avey with your update.
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1: Rod Keene with a look at your weather here on KFRM. In Nebraska, overnight, a chance for showers and storms early, turning partly cloudy with lows in the low to mid-60s with north winds 5 to 10. Tomorrow, mainly sunny with a slight chance for a storm late in the west. The highs will be in the mid-80s with northeast to east winds at 5 to 10. In Oklahoma, overnight, increasing cloudiness with showers and storms possible. Lows will be in the mid to upper 60s in the panhandle to the lower 70s elsewhere. Winds will be turning northerly at 5 to 10 late. Tomorrow, turning mainly sunny with highs in the mid and upper 80s in the panhandle to the low to mid 90s further east. Winds will be northeast to east at 5 to 10. In Kansas tonight, bearably cloudy with showers and storms possible. Lows will be in the low to mid-60s in the northwest to the upper 60s and low 70s elsewhere. The winds will be turning to the north at 5 to 10. Tomorrow, partly to mostly sunny with a slight chance for a storm late in the west. Highs will be in the mid-80s in the northeast to the upper 80s and low 90s elsewhere, with northeast to east winds at 5 to 10. That's been a look at your weather right here on the Voice of the Plains, 550 AM, KFRM.
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2: This is Seth Hale with Woodley Livestock Auction, bringing the market report for Thursday, August 20th. On Thursday, we sold 717 head compared to 697 head last week and 1,037 head a year ago, bringing the grand total to 1,154 head for the week. Compared to last week, called feeder steers, steady to five higher. Feeder heifers pretty steady on a light test. Getting in here on your lighter weight steers, 375-pound steers brought 515. 4.5 weight steers brought 453. 5.25 weight steers, 412 to 423. 6.25 weight steers brought from 368 to 381. At 39 steers, weigh 688, bring 360. 740-pound steers brought from 341 to 355. Had 14 773-pound steer calves off the cow, bring 349.50. And then 865-pound steers brought from 310 to 325. Getting in here on your heifer market, 375-pound heifers brought from 455 to 475. 4.5 weight heifers, 419 to 427.50. 560-pound heifers brought from 348 to 359. 610-pound heifers brought from 325 to 348. Then 7.25 weight heifer calves bring from 302.5 to 306. Then just had a handful of some bigger yearling heifers weighing 776, bring 309. All in all, I thought the market was really good. There's a lot of strong demand on calves. You know, with the trajectory of what the board had been doing all week, you know, it really showed a lot of resiliency. Huge thank you to all of our phenomenal customers, buyers, and staff for continuing to support us each and every week. If there's anything we can ever do for you, we sure would love the opportunity to earn and keep your business. 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
4: Mitch Anthony here with today's Daily Dose. Dale Carnegie once said, "There is only one way to get the best of an argument, and that is to avoid it. Avoid it as you would avoid rattlesnakes and earthquakes. 9 times out of 10, an argument ends with each of the contestants being more firmly convinced than ever that he or she is absolutely right. Avoid arguments like you would rattlesnakes and earthquakes. Like rattlesnakes, arguments usually result in venom being exchanged. Enduring bitterness over the poisonous tone or words will overshadow whatever that relationship was before the incident. Like earthquakes, arguments and contentions can swallow us up. We can become immersed and obsessed with the debate. And for what purpose? To prove ourselves right and another person wrong? To gloat in the victory? That leaves a great chasm between us and our adversary that will most likely never be bridged. Argue with a man against his will, and he'll walk away of the same opinion still. As Dale Carnegie reminded us, the only way to win in arguments, as with rattlesnakes and earthquakes, is to keep a safe distance away from them. 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
22: News this hour at townhall.com. I'm Bob Agnew in Washington. Senator Darlene Graham and Representative Ralph Norman are neck and neck in a new survey as voters head to the polls today in South Carolina to decide which Republican will be on the ballot in the midterms. Norman told the Salem Radio Network that he was not hurt by the fact that President Trump, who he has always supported, chose to endorse his rival in this case.
5: I don't get hurt in politics. I really don't. I don't take it personally. Here's what I do not understand. We're at a tipping point in this country. My battle is not with Ms. Nordon. My battle is with the socialists and the communists that are taking this country, sure, and the Muslims. That's our battle.
22: Either way, Norman says that at least Republicans will have a conservative winner. Arkansas Senator Tom Cotton told the Salem Radio Network Operation Economic Outcast should be extremely effective against Iran.
6: I commend the Secretary for taking these important steps right now. Maybe the single best tool we have for putting pressure on Iran is the economic pressure. The blockade is imposed on them. That's up to $500 million a day in lost revenue for the outlaw terrorist regime.
22: And that is Senator Tom Cotton. Officials say the U.S. is set for the largest mass visa revocation in history, targeting up to 200,000 foreigners.
7: For years, non-immigrant B1 and B2 visas, designed for brief business trips, family vacations, or medical consultations, had functioned as a tacit backdoor into the country. Enter on a tourist visa, overstay the welcome, and file an asylum claim to anchor yourself indefinitely while the courts churn through a legal backlog measured in years. Now, under the Trump administration, the rule of law is being restored. In coordination with the Department of Homeland Security, the State Department is preparing to execute the largest single mass visa revocation in American history, targeting up to 200,000 tourists and business visas issued between 2016 and 2026 to individuals who subsequently claimed asylum. Bernie Bennett, Washington.
22: More at townhall.com.
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1: It is 110 here on KFRM. Let's take a look at the markets. In the green, for corn, September up 8.5 at $5. December up 7.25, 5.22.75. March up 7.5, 5.37.75. In the Kansas City wheat for September up 3, 7.53.5. December up 3, 7.70.25. In the March up 3 at 7.83. Down 2 or up 2.75 now at 7.83.5. In the Chicago wheat for September, up 3.25, 6.85. December, up 3, 7.02.5. March, up 2.75, 7.20.25. Soybeans for September, up 10.5, 12.26.5. January, up 12.75, 12.51, and the new crop November up 11.75 at 12.01.75. Soybean meal for September down 40, $320. The October up 30, $323.50. December up 40, $329. $329. In soybean oil for September up 31 at 67.44. The October up 40 at 67.66. December soybean oil up 41, 67.72. Let's go over and take a look at the cotton. October down 59, down 60 now at 86.88. December down 51, 88.33. And the March down 50, 90.19. In the live cattle for August, these are the settlements on the livestock future quotes. The live cattle August down 197, 218.10. October down 265. 210.95, December down 207, 212.12. In the feeder cattle for August, up 15, 333.72. September down 495, 319.27. And the October down 495, 313.32. In the lean hogs for October, down 67, 80.45. December down 112, 70.35. February down 125 at 73.17. And that's been a look at your markets. We've got the Andersons coming in at 120 for a look at the closing of the markets today.
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1: Rod Keene with a look at your weather here on KFRM. In Nebraska, overnight a chance for showers and storms early, turning partly cloudy with lows in the low to mid-60s with north winds 5 to 10. Tomorrow, mainly sunny with a slight chance for a storm late in the west. The highs will be in the mid-80s with northeast to east winds at 5 to 10. In Oklahoma overnight, increasing cloudiness with showers and storms possible. Lows will be in the mid to upper 60s in the panhandle to the lower 70s elsewhere. Winds will be turning northerly at 5 to 10 late. Tomorrow, turning mainly sunny with highs in the mid and upper 80s in the panhandle to the low to mid 90s further east. Winds will be northeast to east at 5 to 10. In Kansas tonight, unbearably cloudy with showers and storms possible. Lows will be in the low to mid 60s in the northwest to the upper 60s and low 70s elsewhere. The winds will be turning to the north at 5 to 10. Tomorrow, partly to mostly sunny with a slight chance for a storm late in the west. Highs will be in the mid-80s in the northeast to the upper 80s and low 90s elsewhere, with northeast to east winds at 5 to 10. That's been a look at your weather right here on the Voice of the Plains, 550 AM, KFRM. North at 5 to 10. Tomorrow, partly to mostly sunny with a slight chance for a storm late in the west. Highs will be in the mid-80s in the northeast to the upper 80s and low 90s elsewhere, with northeast to east winds at 5 to 10. That's been a look at your weather right here on the Voice of the Plains, 550 AM.

0: anchor at a place called Plymouth Rock, where its passengers founded one of the earliest successful English colonies in North America and the first permanent colony in all of New England. Originally named New Plymouth, that settlement today is the modern town of Plymouth, Massachusetts. Unlike the entrepreneurs who founded Jamestown and other settlements, the citizens of Plymouth had fled religious persecution and sought only a land where they could practice their faith openly and without fear of reprisals. However, the Pilgrims, as they were known, are probably best remembered for their celebration of the holiday we know as Thanksgiving. This has been The Making of America. I'm Michael Emerson, and you can visit us at jeffersonmediagroup.com.
1: Hello, everyone. I'm Cindy Young with Brownfield, and this is my two cents. There are numbers so big they are impossible for most of us to comprehend. Take, for instance, our national debt, a topic I've talked about several times over the years. Today, the United States owes creditors about $39 trillion, a figure so enormous it's nearly impossible to grasp, and it grows every second as the federal government spends more than it collects in revenue, covering the gap through borrowing. Year after year, those deficits accumulate into a financial obligation that defies ordinary measurement. For most of us, the national debt feels distant. Sometimes the only way to understand a number this big is through comparison. In agricultural terms, imagine 39 trillion pounds of hay or 32.5 million large round bales stretching across the horizon. A bushel of corn holds about 85,000 kernels. If each kernel represented a dollar, it would take roughly 460 million bushels to match the debt. Farmers understand borrowing. It can help weather tough years or grow an operation, but debt must be managed because interest becomes another cost. The same principle applies nationally. Higher debt can raise borrowing costs, tightening already narrow margins. Debt isn't always bad. It helps fund disasters, infrastructure, defense, and essential services. The question is whether balance can be maintained, because debt only works when the future can afford it. I'm Cindy Young with Brownfield. That's my two cents.
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5: It is 1:20 here on KFRM, and time to check in with the Andersons. We have Jacob Christie, I believe, is right. Right, Jacob?
6: Yeah, that's it.
5: All right. Well, good afternoon, and let us know what happened in the markets today.
6: Yeah, good afternoon, everyone. Definitely a real back-and-forth session today, really led by the wild swings that we saw in soybean oil and the greater soybean complex in general. At the close today, we had December corn futures up another 7 cents at 523. November bean futures up 13 at 1238. December Chicago soft red wheat futures up 4 at 703. And KC hard red wheat futures ended the day up 3 at 771. Prices were firm out of the gate overnight on the back of another week of disappointing USDA crop ratings that we got after the close yesterday, which saw good excellent scores drop 3% nationally for corn and 1% for soybean. The corn scores were particularly disappointing compared to what the market analysts had been expecting. And are starting to drift towards confirming those pro-farmer crop tour results that we saw at the end of last

0: week. Now, whether that's a chicken and the egg argument is still up for debate. But those overnight games were paired by the U.S. 9:30 a.m. open. However, as China threatened to economically retaliate against the U.S., if Washington was to follow through with their new planned Iran sanctions. Now, at least a portion of the recent rally in the ag markets that we've seen has been based on the hope of China's return to U.S. ag markets in a big way. And thus, this morning's threat from Beijing at least sowed some doubt on future ag purchases, coincidentally coming just 30 days ahead of President Trump and Premier Xi Jinping's planned face-to-face summit meeting in D.C. later next month. But the early morning weakness quickly evaporated through the U.S. day session, started by the big upside reversal in soybean oil. Like I mentioned, bean oil had found itself on the defensive the past few sessions, going back to a rumored increase in the small refinery exemptions, or what a lot of people call the SREs, which would forgive a whopping $1.8 billion required RIN creation that, if true, would significantly lighten the burden of obtaining the U.S. RVO or that renewable volume obligation. Those rumors remain, but bean oil found itself at strong chart support this morning and found buyers through the day as the potential impact of even small shifts in government policy related to biofuels can cause markets to swing wildly, which is exactly what we've seen in bean oil the past few sessions and really led to today's upside reversal across the ag board. Now, traded volume was a bit lighter today than the past three sessions. We saw option market volatility also take a step backwards. Both of those things indicate that the market could be turning a bit more congested ahead of both month-end and the beginning of harvest. Failing to move above Monday's highs here at midweek could reinforce the idea of a more sideways pattern. But that being said, volatility should remain pretty high until harvest results confirm U.S. yield potential, which seems at the very least 30 to 45 days away. Geopolitical rhetoric also taking a harsher tone this week. As mentioned, China is posturing to retaliate against the U.S. economically if Washington follows through on its threatened sanctions on Iran. Well, today the U.S. and Canada have now implemented tit-for-tat $20 billion tariffs on each other. Now, the official list of goods from Canada and the U.S. have not been released as of this recording, but it does not appear that either Canadian fertilizer is on the U.S. list, nor U.S. ethanol on Canada's, which would be some of the bigger impacts to the ag space if those were on the list. But again, not on the list so far. But overall, markets remaining on edge here as traders debate the severity of supply drags on U.S. corn and beans while balancing this ever-changing landscape of geopolitics and the ongoing wars in both Iran and the Black Sea. The continued heavy liquidation of old crop stocks and looming harvest could open up periods of downward pressure on the markets, but as long as yield concerns remain and China buying is still on the docket, markets should remain pretty well supported here as we have now fully shifted away from pricing burdensome supply back towards evaluating whether or not this year's current production can keep pace with what has been incredible growth in world demand. So again, firmer session here today. December corn futures closing up 7 at 523. November beans finishing the day up 13 at 1238. December Chicago SRW wheat up 4 at 703. And KC hard wheat futures up 3 at 771. But that's what we're going to have our eyes on. Jacob Christie with the Andersons here. Thanks everybody for tuning in, and we'll look forward to talking to you guys real soon.
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5: It's time for the Kansas Corn Report, brought to you by the Kansas Corn Commission. Investing in the Kansas Corn Checkoff in the areas of development, research, promotion, and education to benefit the future of corn growers.
6: This is the Kansas Corn Report, and it's brought to you by the Kansas Corn Commission. Taylor Williamson, Director of Policy and Economics with Kansas Corn, joins us. And Taylor, the Senate is out of session right now, but when they come back in the month of September, they have a tough task ahead trying to get the markup of the Farm Bill out of the Senate Ag Committee.
7: Unfortunately, despite the positive news of actually having Farm Bill language, it turned out to really be an exercise in futility when they had that markup. So when the Senate Ag Committee released their text for the Farm Bill, we were pretty happy. There were several provisions that we really viewed as improvements for corn growers, things like USDA loan limit increases, increased trade promotion funding, the extension and reauthorization of CRP, and obviously there was provisions for year-round E15, which was great after the successes we found in the House. We knew, however, that the biggest sticking point was going to be partisan disagreements around SNAP. Back in that one big beautiful bill, provisions were put in place to shift the burden of funding of SNAP onto states that couldn't get their error rate below 6%. This provision could potentially add very large financial burdens on states if they can't make corrections, both Republican and Democrat states. And so Democrats really put a hard line on negotiations at a two-year delay of that provision. Leading up to the hearing, negotiations brought Republicans to offer a one-year delay of that provision. Unfortunately, the two sides were never able to really come to terms, and the hearing played out with a failed vote in committee along party lines, in part due to the continued absence of Senator Mitch McConnell. And to my recollection, this is the first time that a farm bill has actually failed on a committee vote. So that really leaves us in a pretty tricky place. The chairman indicated that he'd like to come back in September for a new vote, but that puts the entire calendar in a really, really tight space. Congress still needs to deal with funding the government, and despite having both houses passing a continuing resolution, they have to reconcile their differences in conference. There's also the matter of the House passed Reconciliation 3.0, which does include $12 billion for agricultural aid, but the Senate needs to deal with that before leaving for the October recess and the campaign season as well. Also, they still need to actually extend the current farm bill before it expires, and all of that leaves really precious little time to pass a Farm Bill 2.0 before the midterms.
8: And a lot of it is based on, can they get something done? Is there going to have to be more compromise in one form or fashion to get this over the finish line?
7: I think compromise is really the name of the game at this point. Overall, we as agriculture groups have largely enjoyed bipartisan support throughout most of our history. We continue to work across both sides of the aisle. National Corn Growers was working up until the last minute, trying to get the information back and forth across the aisle to help both sides understand what the other side needed. And we really encourage both parties to come to some form of an agreement. We talk about how hot and dry it is out here. We saw temperatures above 100 degrees throughout the West. It's really important that we get some of this certainty across the finish line. And so we would just encourage both parties coming to an agreement to pass a farm bill before this year is up.
8: The bad news for year-round E15 again, it's still stuck as far as trying to get there to the full vote on the floor. But the good news is it's still a part of what the Senate Ag Committee wants to do on the farm bill markup.
7: Yeah, absolutely. We are incredibly pleased to see that the chairman put year-round E15 as part of the base text, rather than having to go through some form of an amendment process. Now, there is still a long ways to go. The current version in the Farm Bill is not the same as the one passed in the House, so there will be need to be some reconciliation between those two things. But we have seen unprecedented movement so far this year on year-round E15. We're about as close as we've ever been. There's a rocky road ahead of us, but we've come this far. We're going to continue to push. And getting something across the finish line is our number one priority before the end of the year.
8: Two parts to this question. One is of the fact when they reconvene in September, that window is probably a month or less, probably 20 days or less on the number of legislative days before the October recess. But then if nothing's done then you've got the lame duck session portion of this too.
7: There's very little time in September to get things passed. And I mentioned those three things that absolutely needed to be passed is the continuing resolution. Republicans want to pass another reconciliation, and then they have to do something with the Farm Bill before it expires. Likely that will get attached to a continuing resolution. Then they go on recess for October and then November for the elections. You know, people are campaigning, they're raising money, they're getting their last messages out before the voters go to the voter polls and let their voice be known. And so it'll be a couple weeks after the election before people take their seats again, and then it's a big sprint towards the end of the year. A lot of times they don't like to be in D.C. around Christmas. They want to get out before Christmas, but we've seen it go to the new year. So there will be a lot to work through, and it's always really, really tricky when you're relying on a lame duck session because we just don't know what majorities are going to look like. Things could look very, very different if Democrats take control of both the House and the Senate from what we're looking at right now. So politics plays a real role in that. And so there is always lame duck, but we always hate to rely on something like that.
6: The comments of Taylor Williamson, Director of Policy and Economics with Kansas Corn, on the Kansas Corn Report. And it's brought to you by the Kansas Corn Commission. If you'd like more information, go to their website at kscorn.com.
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11: 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Damn. I love that car. They made them out of metal in 1966, didn't they? No aluminum like today's car, no plastic like today. 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So there were no airbags in a 66 Caddy because you didn't need them. 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Ran over a worm in my bug and I messed up the suspension. Driving along, I was like, whoa. Well, that had to be a night crawler.
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14: The CEO of the National Milk Producers Federation says finding a solution to the industry's labor challenges remains a top priority. Hello, I'm Kellen Haviken with the latest agribusiness news on Brownfield. It's one thing to be number one corn and soybean seed brand in the U.S. It's a whole nother thing to stay number one. Pioneer brand corn and soybeans lead the way with consistently powerful yield potential. Greg Dowd says a bill from Congressman G.T. Thompson would provide the industry a long overdue solution.
15: It is so much better than anything that we've ever had before that we're going to be fully supportive of this. We're all in politically. We need to get this bill passed.
14: Dowd tells Brownfield there are concerns from some lawmakers and constituents that the bill would grant amnesty for undocumented immigrants.
15: In no way, shape, or form is this anything even remotely resembling or in any way amnesty. So it's a one-year program. You got to re-up 1 year, re-up the next year, re-up the third year, and after the third year, you've got to be gone for 6 weeks. There is no pathway to anything other than having a visa program.
14: High fertilizer prices remain a concern as farmers prepare to make fall applications. Brownfield's Aaron Anderson has the story.
16: Corey Rosenbush, president and CEO of the Fertilizer Institute, says ongoing supply chain disruptions continue to impact the availability and cost of some inputs.
17: Half of the world's traded sulfur comes through the strait, and with continued restriction damage to those oil and gas plants, it is, you know, driven spot prices for sulfur over $1,000.
16: He tells Brownfield, transportation costs are adding to the uncertainty.
17: It's a big part of the cost that a farmer pays at the end of the day, and anything that the government can do to alleviate some of those cost pressures will help.
16: From Indianapolis, I'm Aaron Anderson for Brownfield.
14: The USDA reports the sale of more than 130,000 tons of new crop U.S. soybeans to unknown destinations. There's potential for some corn and soybean varieties to be in tight supply next year. Brownfield's Jared White has more.
18: Our seed crop here in Sun Prairie looks excellent. Is it the best ever? I don't know, but it's really close.
19: However, Jeff Rank, president of Wisconsin-based Rank Seed, says that's not the case for many seed production areas this year.
18: There's a lot of reports in the 70 to 80%. And when a report at this time of the year comes back at 75%, the seed will come back at 2/3. And so there's no 100%. There's no crop failures either. But Central Corn Belt, there's problems.
19: He tells Brownfield,
18: I think the overall crop will be more than adequate, but there will be challenges maybe with something specific. 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
1: Rod Keene with a look at your market recap for Tuesday, August the 25th. In the grains, corn for September up $9, $5.50. The December up $8, $5.23.50. The March up $8.25, $5.38.50. In the Kansas City wheat for September up $4, $7.54.50. December up $3.50, $7.70.75. March up $4, $7.84.75. Chicago wheat for September up $3.75, $6.85.50. December up $3.75, $7.03.25. The March up $3.75, $7.21.25. In the soybeans for September, up $12, $12.28. The January up $14, $12.52.25. November new crop up $13, $12.03. In the soybean meal for September was unchanged today at $3.20.30. The October up 50, $3.23.70. December up 60, $3.29.20. Soybean oil for September up 39, $67.52. October up 44, $67.70. December up 47, $67.78. In the livestock future quotes, live cattle for August down 197, 218.10. October down 265, 210, 95. December down 207 to 1212. In the feeder cattle for August, up 15, 333.72. September down 495, 319.27. October down 495, 313.32. The lean hogs for October down 67, 80.45. December down 112 at 70.35. And the February down 125 at 73.17. And that's been a look at your market recap for Tuesday, August the 25th.
0: Welcome to the Cattleman's Corner. I'm Brian Hale, sitting in for the late Howard Hale, as we continue his legacy of speaking with cattlemen and women from around the globe. Gelvie and Balancer cattle are well known throughout the beef industry for their maternal strengths and superior growth. With attributes such as more pounds of calf weaned, added fertility, greater cow herd longevity, and heavier carcass weights, just to name a few, Gelvie and Balancer offer genetics that work for the commercial cattle business. Visit gelvie.org. Here's co-host David Woodruff with our guest, Daryl Holden.
21: How many cow-calf pairs do you end up with or most of the time?
22: Me and Angie run about 20 pair. It depends on the year. Right now we're down to 12. We've only got a little operation, and we just run where we can. Because of the foothill country, the grass turns pretty quick. You know, Salt Lake is, you know, the closest big town to us, and we always watch the weather, and when they say it's going to be 85 in Salt Lake, we know it's going to be 100 out here. And when they say it's going to be 45 in the winter, we know it's going to be 25 out here. And so we're cold, and our growing seasons are shorter, and then we have the heat that comes. And so that old desert grass is awesome in May and into June, but by the 1st of July, it's turning. Yeah. And there's still a lot of feed value in it. It's just not as palatable for those cows. And so that's why we try to not hammer it. And my biggest issue is I try to rest every spring, especially on private leases. You put cattle in the same pasture spring after spring, that grass never has a chance to go to seed and have that rest period that it needs in the spring, especially. You can really hurt a pasture. That's when you see the brush come back.
0: Utah rancher Daryl Holden on today's Cattleman's Corner. There's more on the web at cattlemanscorner.com. That's going to do it for today's report. Thanks again for listening, and may God bless. I'm Brian Hale.
23: The Public News Service Doe Newscast, August 25th, 2026. I'm Mike Clifford. It is a reprieve for the Trump administration, if only temporary. A divided Supreme Court Monday allowed the Trump administration to move forward with plans to restrict mail-in voting before the midterm elections. The New York Times notes, in an emergency order, the justices said President Trump could proceed with implementing an executive order he had signed, which directed the U.S. Postal Service to help decide which voters should receive mail-in ballots. It remains unclear whether the White House rules will be in effect for a fast-approaching midterm election in which the control of both chambers is at stake. Additional legal action is a near certainty, with the plan's fate not yet final. Meantime, as climate change-fueled wildfires continue to burn in southeast Oregon, groups are organizing to support some of the state's most impacted residents, farm workers.
24: The drier side of the state has endured weeks of persistent wildfire smoke and air quality advisories since July. Eddie Melendrez with Oregon Food Bank has been supplying masks, sun protection, water, and other resources to farm workers in Malheur and Harney counties. He says the need is great.
25: What we're seeing is that our essential workers continue to work even when there's smoke or there's fire, but we've heard concerns from even the field workers on their physical health, their respiratory health, how it impacts them being out there in the long days, in the sun, in the smoke.
24: Melendrez says while field workers continue to get their work done despite the conditions, the increase in fires and changing climate conditions may soon hit the food supply and raise prices. But he adds that extreme heat and fires have become more common in the last few years, and people are learning to be more prepared. I'm Isabel Charlet.
23: People in Southeast Oregon are most likely to experience food insecurity than in other parts of the state. And New Jersey is taking his fight over children's online safety straight to big tech. Governor Mikey Sherrill recently signed three bills aimed at protecting kids from addictive social media, strengthening privacy protections, and giving parents tools to keep young people safe online.
26: The legislation builds on Sherrill's Office of Youth Online Mental Health Safety and Awareness, which she created on her first day in office. Sherrill says the federal government has failed to act act on online safety, so New Jersey is taking steps to fill the gap.
2: With these bills, New Jersey is putting real protections in place for our kids online and giving parents real backup so they're not fighting this battle alone. Accountability starts now.
26: One bill, the New Jersey Kids Code Act, requires certain online service providers to build platforms with minors' safety and well-being in mind. The others establish a social media research center at a major state university and direct a study on social media warning label. Major federal social reforms remain stalled in Congress due to heavy big tech lobbying and disagreements over how to restrict the activities of minors online. I'm Mark Richardson.
23: This is Public News Service. The combination of GLP-1s taken for weight loss and social media could be putting the lives of women at risk. A study by Ultraviolet found multiple companies on TikTok selling unregulated fake products in what they call the GLP-1 gray market.
3: Gray markets operate outside of authorized distribution channels and may offer counterfeit products. Texan Victoria Schmidt says she ordered two separate GLP-1 patches from the TikTok shop, and each time she received the wrong product. Schmidt didn't use the patches and warns women to be careful.
4: When I first started this journey, every other ad was GLP-1 shots or the patches. So I was excited because I saw all these people that were like showing before and afters and how they lost all this weight, and it was so great for them.
3: Ultraviolet's report shows Schmidt is not alone. The group studied more than 200 TikTok accounts that promoted the sale of unregulated GLP-1 drugs and found that most of them target middle-aged women. I'm Frieda Ross reporting.
23: And a significant number of people living with diabetes could lose Medicaid coverage due to work requirements and cost-sharing changes, according to data from the American Diabetes Association. Our Nadia Ramlagan has more.
5: Diabetic Mountain State residents could end up paying up to $1,000 more out of pocket each year for basic medications and care. Lisa Murdoch, Chief Advocacy Officer for the association, says that will cause people to drop coverage or reconsider their insurance plan.
6: Studies have shown that even modest cost sharing impairs a person's access. We're not just talking about one medication. We're talking about multiple medications and complex needs.
5: She adds that Medicaid enrollment and insurance coverage status are the greatest predictors of a person's ability to manage their diabetes effectively. Without it, Murdoch says the most vulnerable populations will end up in hospital emergency rooms.
23: Finally, the Trump administration is doubling down on efforts to open up more of the nation's public lands to extraction industries. Plans to repeal the 2001 roadless rule come on the heels of the Department of Interior's new review of how wilderness areas are to be managed.
7: Kelsey Yarzab-Yates with the Sierra Club's Wyoming chapter says these moves put millions of acres of Wyoming's critical wildlife habitat and outdoor recreation areas at risk. She says Wyomingites don't want to see their favorite places to fish, hike, and hunt clear-cut, drilled, or mined.
8: Here in Wyoming, we are uniquely exposed because none of the lands under review are permanently protected. And that includes wild country right on the doorstep of Yellowstone and Grand Teton National Parks.
7: I'm Eric Galatas.
23: This is by Clifford for Public News Service. 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
0: 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I'm Brian Hale. An original production of Howard Hale Broadcasting, now expanded throughout North America.
27: Let's take a look at where our harvest crews are now. First of all, Bashutsky Harvesting is in eastern Montana. They're still working on lentils, but the end is in sight for that crop. The crew has got to experience some rough terrain getting into the field. No flat fields here, they wrote. American Harvesting left Richardton, North Dakota early Friday morning, had one blowout along the way, but made it safely back to Burlington, Colorado by Friday evening. While the crops from south to north were not what they expected or wanted, they are grateful for the jobs they had and the amazing people they met along the way. They are currently looking for fall acres, happy to travel north or south. Corn, milo, sunflowers. If you need help, American Harvesting has the equipment and support to do it. Find that post on Harvest USA Report Facebook page. And an update from the Demaray Harvesting and Trucking crew. They're closing in on the end of wheat harvest in southwest North Dakota. Next, they'll move to canola, then it's off to Langdon in the northeast corner of the state for wheat and canola. They're probably there now. If not, we'll be soon. Zeller Harvesting was working on Milo about 6 days ago with a customer who likes to fill his silo and then do a ground pile. For some, that's a lost art, but not for this farmer. He's pretty special. And I hope you had your waffles yesterday. It was National Waffle Day, and we're celebrating farmers who grow the wheat that becomes the flour behind some of our favorite foods. A big thank you to America's wheat growers for helping feed families across the country, one breakfast at a time. That message is from the National Association of Wheat Growers. We'll be back again with more harvest updates tomorrow. That's it for today's Harvest USA Report. Thanks again for listening, and may God bless. I'm Brian Hale.
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1: Rod Keene with a look at your regional forecast here on KFRM. In Nebraska, overnight a chance for showers and storms early, turning partly cloudy. Lows will be in the low to mid-60s with north winds 5 to 10. Tomorrow, mainly sunny with a slight chance for a storm late in the west. Highs will be in the mid-80s with northeast to east winds at 5 to 10. Tomorrow night, isolated shower or storm possible in the west early. Otherwise, partly cloudy with lows in the low to mid-60s with light east to southeast winds. On Thursday, mainly sunny skies for Nebraska with a slight chance for a shower or storm late in the west. Highs will be in the mid to upper 80s with south to southeast winds 5 to 10. Oklahoma overnight, increasing cloudiness with showers and storms possible. Lows will be in the mid to upper 60s in the panhandle to the lower 70s elsewhere. Winds will be turning northerly at 5 to 10 late. Tomorrow, turning mainly sunny with highs in the mid and upper 80s in the panhandle to the low to mid 90s further east. Northeast to east winds at 5 to 10. Tomorrow night, partly cloudy skies with a slight chance for a shower or storm. The lows will be in the low to mid 60s in the panhandle to around 70 further east. Variable winds around 5. On Thursday in Oklahoma, sunny to partly cloudy skies with highs in the upper 80s to the mid-90s. Winds will be northeast to southeast at 5 to 10. In Kansas overnight, variably cloudy with showers and storms possible. Lows will be in the low to mid-60s in the northwest to the upper 60s and low 70s elsewhere. Winds will be turning north at 5 to 10. Tomorrow, partly mostly sunny with a slight chance of storm or late in the west. Highs will be in the mid-80s in the northeast to the upper 80s to low 90s elsewhere with northeast to east winds at 5 to 10. Tomorrow night, a few showers or storms are possible in the west. Otherwise, partly cloudy skies are expected. Lows will be in the low to mid-60s in the north to the upper 60s elsewhere with variable winds around 5. On Thursday in Kansas, partly to mostly sunny skies with a slight chance for a storm late in the west. Highs will be in the mid-80s to around 90 with northeast to southeast winds 5 to 10. And that's been a look at your regional forecast right here on the Voice of the Plains, 550 AM, KFRM.
10: USDA's August Crop Production Report, one of the most anticipated in the annual series.
11: The first survey-based yield and production forecast of the season for the nation's row crops, including corn, soybeans, and cotton, as well as an updated forecast for the small grain crops.
10: Anthony Prilliman of the National Agricultural Statistics Service starts with corn. Last year setting record production numbers. What about this year?
11: Production is forecast at 16 billion bushels. That is down 5.9% from 2025. I've realized this will be the second highest production total on record.
10: In fact, several corn crop categories this season are also expected to reach near record levels.
11: Planted acreage at 96.7 million was raised 1.5% or nearly 1.4 million acres from what was estimated in the June acreage report. However, acreage is down 2.1% from last year. Harvested area for grain is forecast at nearly 88.6 million acres. That is up 1.3% from the previous forecast, but 2.9% lower than last year. This year's planted total is down from last last year, but still represents the third highest planted area on record. And if realized, this will be the second highest harvested acreage for grain since 1944.
10: As for corn yield in the August crop production forecast,
11: yield is forecast at 180.7 bushels per acre. That is down 3.1% or 5.8 bushels from the previous year. Even though yield is forecast to be down from last year, if realized, it would represent the second highest U.S. corn yield on record.
10: What about other major fall harvested row crops and their production projections?
11: Soybean numbers, yield is forecast at 52.7 bushels per acre. That is down 0.6% or 0.3 bushel from the previous year. Production is forecast at nearly 4.52 billion bushels. That is up 6% from 2025. Cotton numbers, yield is forecast at 798 pounds per acre. That is down 6.3% or 54 pounds from the previous year. And then production is forecast at 13.6 million bales, down 2.1% from 2025.
10: As for wheat, the August report confirms the significant year-over-year decline in winter wheat harvest.
11: Production is forecast at nearly 990 million bushels. That is down 0.1% from the July forecast and down 29.4% from last season. If realized, this will be the lowest U.S. production since 1963.
10: I'm Rod Bain reporting for the U.S. Department of Agriculture in Washington, D.C.
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17: Time now for the O'Reilly Update message of the day. On this Tuesday, I'm thinking about good versus evil. Just before the Iran confrontation, I said that the action would be the biggest gamble Donald Trump has ever taken in his entire life. The president actually did the right thing in trying to break Iran's terror and nuke activities. But you will never hear that from Mr. Trump's detractors. The massive problem with the Iranian action is the unintended consequences that have bolstered the Democratic Party. Americans do not like the rise in retail prices. The mullahs well understand the economic problems, and that is their chief weapon. Inflict pain on the American consumer and the worldwide financial marketplace. That strategy should have been war gamed out by the Pentagon before the USA hit Iran last winter. Apparently, it was not. Today, few countries in the world are supporting the action against Iran. The USA and Trump stand mostly alone with Israel. Now, my recent book is Confronting Evil. On the cover is Hitler and the Ayatollah Khomeini, as well as Putin and Mao. Heinous killers all. In the past, evil has usually been defeated. Not sure about this time. I'm Bill O'Reilly. I approve the message by writing it. You can reach me, Bill at BillO'Reilly.com, Bill at BillO'Reilly.com, name in town if you wish to opine. Okay, let's go to the mail. We got Sandra. The electorate is fatigued. Neither party is anything useful except feather their own nests. GOP said if we gave them executive, House, Senate, things would change. Things have not. They did get the one beautiful bill passed, but that was it. They couldn't even pass the SAVE Act. Okay? Is this representative government? It has failed. Okay? It's hard. And that's the way the founders, including Madison, made it. So I don't know if it's fail, but it's frustrating. No doubt about it. David, concierge member, if you join our program and become a concierge member and you get into some kind of trouble, we are there on your side. David says, Bill, my understanding is that Senator Cornyn decided not to run for re-election in Texas because he butted heads with Trump. He lost the primary. Cornyn lost the primary to Paxson. He ran. Trump endorsed Paxson. Okay? That I don't think was wise. Paxson, not a good guy. Cornyn, whether you like him or not, pretty steady. Catherine Vanderpaul, Washington, Texas. I'm a concierge member from Texas. My husband and I are faithful viewers of the No Spin News. We love it because it's fact-based. That's why we own all the killing books. Of giving them as gifts. Yesterday, you were discussing the midterm elections and called Ken Paxson despicable. Why? You didn't back it up. I'm not going to get into his personal stuff, Paxson. I'm not. But it's not good. And Texas is very religious. You know, wasn't a good choice, in my opinion. Could be wrong. 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Now the O'Reilly update brings you something you might not know. 96 years ago today, a baby boy was born in Scotland. By his 30th birthday, he will be known around the world for his portrayal of the fictional British spy, James Bond. Here is the story of Sean Connery. Born August 25th, 1930 in Edinburgh, young Sean was raised in very humble conditions. His mother was a cleaning woman. His father drove a truck. At the age of 16, Connery joined the Royal Navy but was quickly discharged on medical grounds because he suffered nervous ulcers. For pocket change, young Sean began acting in local theaters. He soon landed some major roles in Oxford and London. Connery was then cast in the movies as secret agent James Bond a popular character created by British novelist Ian Fleming. The first film, Dr. No, debuted in October 1962.
2: I admire your luck, Mr.
18: Bond. James Bond.
17: The movie was a huge hit all over the world. Connery portrayed Bond six more times. He retired the tuxedo in 1983. The Scot remained one of the most popular actors in the world for another 40 years. He appeared in Hollywood's biggest blockbusters, including The Untouchables, Hunt for Red October, Indiana Jones, and The Rock. For his contribution to British culture, Sean Connery was knighted by Queen Elizabeth in the year 2000. Sir Sean retired from acting 10 years later. He died at his home in the Bahamas on Halloween 2020 at the age of 90. And here's something else you might not know. Despite his on-screen bravado, Connery felt insecure about one physical feature, a receding hairline. 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So whenever you see Sean Connery portraying James Bond, he is wearing a wig. Back in a moment. 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Thank you for listening to the O'Reilly Update. I am Bill O'Reilly. 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
1: Rod Keene with a look at your regional forecast here on KFRM. In Nebraska, overnight a chance for showers and storms early, turning partly cloudy. Lows will be in the low to mid-60s with north winds 5 to 10. Tomorrow, mainly sunny with a slight chance for a storm late in the west. Highs will be in the mid-80s with northeast to east winds at 5 to 10. Tomorrow night, isolated shower or storm possible in the west early. Otherwise, partly cloudy with lows in the low to mid-60s with light east to southeast winds. On Thursday, mainly sunny skies for Nebraska with a slight chance for a shower or storm late in the west. Highs will be in the mid to upper 80s with south to southeast winds 5 to 10. Oklahoma overnight, increasing cloudiness with showers and storms possible. Lows will be in the mid to upper 60s in the panhandle to the lower 70s elsewhere. Winds will be turning northerly at 5 to 10 late. Tomorrow, turning mainly sunny with highs in the mid and upper 80s in the panhandle to the low to mid 90s further east. Northeast to east winds at 5 to 10. Tomorrow night, partly cloudy skies with a slight chance for a shower or storm. The lows will be in the low to mid 60s in the panhandle to around 70 further east. Variable winds around 5. On Thursday in Oklahoma, sunny to partly cloudy skies with highs in the upper 80s to the mid-90s. Winds will be northeast to southeast at 5 to 10. In Kansas overnight, Variably cloudy with showers and storms possible. Lows will be in the low to mid-60s in the northwest to the upper 60s and low 70s elsewhere. Winds will be turning north at 5 to 10. Tomorrow, partly mostly sunny with a slight chance of storm or late in the west. Highs will be in the mid-80s in the northeast to the upper 80s to low 90s elsewhere, with northeast to east winds at 5 to 10. Tomorrow night, a few showers or storms are possible in the west. Otherwise, partly cloudy skies are expected. Lows will be in the low to mid-60s in the north to the upper 60s elsewhere, with variable winds around 5. On Thursday in Kansas, partly to mostly sunny skies with a slight chance for a storm late in the west. Highs will be in the mid-80s to around 90 with northeast to southeast winds 5 to 10. And that's been a look at your regional forecast right here on the Voice of the Plains, 550 AM, KFRM.
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20: The most common way to bypass the probate process is by using a trust. Okay, not everyone needs a trust. Again, this is the you may want or need a trust. It is not required. A trust does not replace your will. It complements your will. Well, what is a trust? A trust is a bucket. Basically, it's like a container that holds your assets and helps with that process of transferring them. The cool part about a trust or this trust bucket is that you get to write the rules of how the assets are used, who benefits from those assets, and how the assets are removed from the bucket. Now, I want to be very clear here. Not everyone needs a trust. It does avoid the probate process. The only thing that I see, or one of the things that I see with trusts, is that if we create a trust, we have to put things in the bucket. Okay? So there is a physical process of what they call funding the trust that must be done. So my assets, if it was my trust, would no longer be titled to Jessica Grosskopf. They would be titled to the Jessica Grosskopf Living Trust. The important part about this is in the state of Nebraska, there's a limit to how many assets you can own prior to the probate process, which I believe is currently $100,000. So if I have more than $100,000 sitting outside my trust, we're going to trigger a probate. So that's why we have to make sure that everything goes into the trust bucket. Again, this is not a replacement for a will. It is a complement to the will. And basically what will happen is your will say everything goes into the trust. We call this a pour over or residuary clause in the trust. Your will is very simple. Moving forward are funeral instructions. These typically are not legally binding documents. Funeral instructions are just usually the first thing that your family is going to look for. And if you have strong feelings about what you want, as far as a funeral is concerned, you can place those in funeral instructions. And the final piece is the bequests of personal property. I will tell you that more fights happen over things like heirlooms. That causes more fights in families than anything else. Typically, an attorney is not going to allow you to put those personal property items in the will. They're going to ask you to create a list called a bequests of personal property list. Please do this and do it the right way. in Nebraska. It can be typed or it can be handwritten. However, it must be signed and dated. So basically, it's a description of the item and who it goes to. It does not require an attorney signature or anything. You just have to keep this list, and they usually will give you like a form to write this out on. Do not play the put the sticky note on the back of something game. Do not do that. Why? It's not legally binding. And magically, there are two sticky notes. There's one on the back and one on the bottom. Magically, there's two different handwritings. Magically, the sticky note just fell off. Again, if we're talking about reducing the tension within our family, let's do things the legally correct way. And in the state of Nebraska, that's a bequest of personal property list.
4: There are detailed articles and other podcasts on this topic of succession and transition on UNL Center for Ag Profitability's website.
20: Sticky notes. There's one on the back and one on the bottom. Magically, there's two different handwritings. Magically, the sticky note just fell off. Again, if we're talking about reducing the tension within our family, let's do things the legally correct way. 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
4: There are detailed articles and other podcasts on this topic.

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3: You're listening to Lighten Up, brought to you by Compassion International, releasing children from poverty in Jesus' name. I'm Dr. Wes Stafford of Compassion, and you and I both know how my friend Ken Davis loves to talk to a live audience. But should he be scolding this young man?
4: What is your name?
5: Tim.
4: Tim. That is great, Tim. Watch this. My father one day did this to me. Now you just stand there, and then I'm going to ask you some questions. He said, "What's wrong with you? Look at me, Tim. What's wrong with you?" Now, when I do that, how does it feel?
5: Funny.
4: Did you say fun? Oh, funny. It feels wrong, doesn't it? I'm in your space right here. Parents, listen to me. Lesson here today. It's worth the entire price of you being here to learn this. Don't do this to your children. The Bible says, do not provoke your children to wrath. In the original Greek, that says, don't do this with your finger. My father was right in my face, Tim, and I said to him, I didn't say anything to him because of... yeah, you know.
3: I wanted to live. Only a parent would yell to a child, "If you cut your legs off in that lawnmower, don't come running to me." This is parent Ken Davis. Lighten up and live.
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7: Rod Keene with a look at your market recap for Tuesday, August the 25th. In the grains, corn for September up 9, $5.50. The December up 8, $5.23.50. The March up 8.25, $5.38.50. In the Kansas City wheat for September up 4, $7.54.50. December up 3.5, $7.70.75. March up 4, $7.84.75. Chicago wheat for September up 3.75, $6.85.50. December up 3.75, $7.03.25. The March up 3.75, $7.21.25. In the soybeans for September, up 12, $12.28. The January up 14, $12.52.25. November new crop up 13, $12.03. In the soybean meal for September was unchanged today at $3.20.30. The October up 50, $3.23.70. December up 60, $3.29.20. Soybean oil for September up 39, $67.52. October up 44, $67.70. December up 47, $67.78. In the livestock future quotes, live cattle for August down 197, 218.10. October down 265, 210.95. December down 207, 212.12. in the feeder cattle

0: for August up 15, 333.72. September down 495, 319.27. October down 495, 313.32. The lean hogs for October down 67, 80.45. December down 112 at 70.35, and the February down 125 at 73.17. And that's been a look at your market recap for Tuesday, August the 25th.
1: Protein demand could resolve surplus concerns and USMCA talks. I'm Erin Anderson with the Brownfield Dairy Update. This program is brought to you by John Deere. We're proud to support the American farmers and ranchers who harvest our future year in and year out. A policy advisor for the American Dairy Coalition says USMCA negotiators need to ensure trade rules keep pace with changes in the North American dairy market. Sherry Bunting tells Brownfield.
2: There's a lot of integration that has happened, and dairy had some integration too. Two of our largest cheese and ingredient producers are actually Canadian owned.
1: Bunting says Canada's supply management system has traditionally been based on butterfat quotas that at times led to excess protein on the market. But she says consumer demand is changing the economics.
2: They're seeing the same shift to higher protein foods in Canada that we're seeing here.
1: Bunting says while market demand could help sort out some of the trade balance, the final agreement needs to ensure fair access and be enforced as implemented. Cash dairy prices were mixed Monday to start the week at the Chicago Mercantile Exchange. Dry weigh was unchanged at 70 and a quarter. No sales were reported. 40-pound cheese blocks were also unchanged at 152 and three quarters. 12 sales were reported, ranging from 152 to 153. Cheese barrels were up 1 to 157 and a half. No sales were reported. Butter was down 1 3/4 to 144 and a half. 16 sales were reported, ranging from 143 and a half to 145. Nonfat dry milk was down 2 1/2 to 177 and a half. Two sales were reported, ranging from 178 and a half to 179 and a half. I'm Erin Anderson with the Brownfield Dairy Update.
3: Hi, this is Kyle Bauer with Plain Talk. That once again, the girl that appears to be average, Jamie Bloom.
4: Just average. Yeah. I'm okay with that, actually.
3: Yeah, it's right. You're not below average.
4: Right, yeah.
3: Yeah.
4: Okay with being average.
3: So you're right there in the middle.
4: Okay,
3: 49.3% of adults held a higher education degree, and that would be you.
4: Hmm.
3: Yeah, so you're right there in the average. So half of the people. And so I thought this was interesting. Okay, still in this country, 3.4% have less than a ninth grade education.
4: 3.4.
3: Yeah, I can't even think how that happens or where that happens.
4: Right.
3: I mean, ninth grade. Okay, and then no high school diploma, or if you will, ninth to 12th, they have that high school, part of high school, that's 5%. So basically, under 12th grade with no diploma is 8% of the population.
4: Hmm.
3: That surprises me.
4: Yeah.
3: I did not figure it'd be that high.
4: Right.
3: Just because if you drop out, it's like it's hard to get a job until you're 16.
4: Mm-hmm.
3: And I'll just say, what do you do? And it's like, well, I think all of us would think they must not be doing. Most of them wouldn't be doing a productive thing.
4: Yeah.
3: Now, let's hope that some of them are. Okay, high school education is 27. This is the highest, by the way.
4: Okay.
3: And this includes equivalency, which would be the GED. It's 28%. And so at that point, we have 28 and 8 is 36% of the population with a high school degree or lower. Okay. Then, 14% have some college or after high school
4: education.
3: Technical school, whatever. Yeah. And then 10% have an associate degree. 23% still have a bachelor's degree. That might get, I don't know if that's normal today or if that's skewed by people from my era.
4: Mm.
3: I don't know.
4: Right.
3: Because this is of all adults over the age of 25.
4: Mm-hmm.
3: And then 15% have graduate or professional degrees. In other words, master's or doctorates. So We have basically 23 and 15. We have 48%+ of people have a bachelor's degree or higher. It surprises me.
4: Yeah.
3: I would have guessed more like 35.
4: Mm-hmm.
3: So.
4: All right. Well, I guess one of those things you could go and do without having a degree is you could go be a telemarketer.
3: Okay, yeah. You could
4: work in one of those.
3: I know
4: call
3: people
4: centers
3: who do that.
4: Uh-huh.
3: Well,
4: yeah,
3: they work at home even as a telemarketer. Mm-hmm. The one I know does.
4: Yeah, or see, a customer service representative.
3: Yeah, well,
4: are they selling
3: both
4: something on the phone? Or
3: one, one's a customer service and one's a telemarketer.
4: Yeah. Well, I didn't know if you saw this last week, but France has really cracked down on telemarketers. France has long let residents register their phone numbers with a government service, just like I think we have done in the United States, supposedly.
3: Theoretically,
4: right?
3: Yeah. Supposedly, yeah.
4: To opt out of telemarketing calls, but a new law that they just passed takes things much further. Businesses are now prohibited from contacting consumers in France without prior consent, which can be withdrawn at any time. Individuals who call without that consent can be fined up to $87,000.
3: I think we should follow France for once.
4: Right. And companies face fines up to $435,000 per call. So if you're an individual doing it, it's $87,000. If you're a company doing it, $435,000 is your fine. So, yeah.
3: You know, I would bet that 80% of the calls that I get are those calls on my cell phone.
4: Uh-huh.
3: 80%.
4: Actual phone calls,
3: right,
4: not
3: phone
4: text?
3: Calls. No, phone calls.
4: I get a lot of texts. I don't get so many calls. Once in a while, maybe once or twice a week.
3: The texts allow you to opt out, right? You can push stop.
4: Sometimes, or sometimes, sometimes if you push stop, it disengages them. So I delete and report spam.
3: Yeah, yeah, I do
4: to
3: that
4: block
3: too.
4: Them. That's yeah. what I do.
3: And, so. Of course, I theoretically do the same thing on the phone, but you notice that it... And, okay, I'm going to call out some of the local telephone companies.
4: Okay.
3: I think they're making money selling those lists because I will get like 10 calls in a week from a small town in Kansas. And uh-huh. I'm not going to out anybody, but some of them are somewhat
4: and of course,
3: local.
4: You're not sure if it's really coming from that small town in Kansas or are they just using the number as a disguise?
3: Oh, well, possibly.
4: You know, because they can do that.
3: Oh, well, I don't think there's a person there, but I think that that small town telephone company sold them this book.
4: You think
3: book
4: so?
3: I think they made money on it. And they sold them this book of numbers. Hmm. And again, I block and report. Well, that doesn't seem to do anything at all, but makes me feel better. So now the new code is you don't answer a phone unless they leave a message.
4: Yeah.
3: And if they leave a message, then you go, okay, I'll call this person
4: back. This is actually
3: back.
4: Someone I wanted to talk
3: right.
4: to.
3: Mm-hmm. And, of course, if they're in your contacts, well, that's easy.
4: Right, yeah, exactly.
3: Then, but honestly, I get probably 10 a day.
4: Yeah.
3: And people say, aren't you going to answer that? And it's like, no.
4: No.
3: Because I don't even look at my phone. Mm-hmm. I don't even look.
4: Mm-hmm.
3: Because it's more than likely.
4: But people of a certain generation do just answer every phone call that comes to their phone. And we have one in our family who does that and was talking about it last week. And I said, why are you answering those calls? You know, talked about how he had talked to someone who was stealing his Apple ID or something along that line. And I said, just don't answer the phone.
3: If you don't know the person, don't answer.
4: Yeah, if they're not in your contacts, just don't answer.
3: And if it's important, they'll leave a message.
4: Right.
3: And then you can think about it before you call them back.
4: Call them back and decide whether or not it's legitimate. So, well, I have some corporate jargon here, Kyle, that says makes your soul die a little bit every time you hear it.
3: Oh, gee.
4: I laugh at these.
3: For reading these to me.
4: I don't know that it's necessarily things we use in our business, in our office.
3: Okay.
4: But my daughter, she actually works for a company that really does. They have a lot of meetings and a lot of corporate, it's a corporate climate for sure. And she laughs about some of these things that get used. Boots on the ground.
3: It's the number of people that you have out tromping on people.
4: If you're telling your company to get their boots on the ground, it says, Janice, we work in finance, not the Marines. Ending a team call early with, I'll give you back 6 minutes. Give you back 6 minutes of your time. You asked and we listened. Followed by something you never ask for that just makes your job harder. We're a family. No, we're not.
3: We're not.
4: We're a group of employees.
3: To be honest, I told my kids more than once and said, you know, I would settle for you just treating me as nice as you treat total strangers.
4: Uh-huh.
3: You know, just treat me as good as you would a total stranger, uh-huh, and I'll be tickled.
4: Yeah, you'll be happy. Yeah. Let's put a pin in it. No, okay. Thanks. I really have no desire to ever talk about this again. So don't put a pin in it. Circle back. That's the one I think about that a lot of people use. If we're circling back, you know.
3: Let's just settle this so we don't have to circle back.
4: Circle back again.
3: You know, you probably remember 30 years ago when we started the radio station here in Clay Center, we had a
4: thanks for putting
3: meeting,
4: out how old I am.
3: Staff meeting. Yeah, you were there.
4: But you're right.
3: You were no spring chicken then. No, you were a spring chicken then.
4: I was, yeah.
3: But we would have a staff meeting that would last almost an hour.
4: Uh-huh.
3: And then I calculated one day what that cost. Because
4: mm-hmm,
3: every person,
4: all those
3: mm-hmm, people at the cost per hour. And it's like, oh, dude, this is a very expensive meeting. Mm-hmm. And so we cut them back to about 15 minutes.
4: Mm-hmm.
3: And yes, I think we cut a few people out of it on top of that.
4: Right.
3: So it just wasn't so expensive.
4: Yeah, no, that's definitely been an improvement. I've seen the jokes, too, where people say, you know, this meeting could have been an email.
3: Yes.
4: You know, because there are a lot of things. It's like, or if you're going to talk about something that really only involves one person at the table, just go talk to that one person later on instead of involving in everybody else.
3: You know, better than a phone call or talking to, I really would much rather it was an email for the fact that I have a string then.
4: Uh huh.
3: You
4: right.
3: know, and I can
4: you have a record.
3: I have a record,
4: mm-hmm,
3: and it's not for going to court.
4: Right.
3: It was just like, oh yeah,
4: to
3: we
4: remember.
3: Said this,
4: yes.
3: We said this, and we said this, and we said uh-huh, this, and we said this, and sometimes, you know, things have to unravel over time,
4: mm-hmm,
3: and it stretches out over 2 weeks. Well, you've got it all right there.
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8: Welcome to the front porch. I'm Dave Deacon, and today we're sitting down with Christy Morrison. She is the president and CEO of Visit Stillwater. It's the destination marketing management organization for Stillwater, Oklahoma. Christy has spent more than, right about 30 years marketing and promoting the Stillwater area, giving her a front row seat to how destination marketing has changed and what it takes to keep a community top of mind for travelers around the world. Her work is more than just attracting visitors. It's about telling the community's story in a way that connects with people, supports local businesses, and strengthens the visitor economy. She also serves on the U.S. Travel Association Board of Directors, bringing a local destination perspective to a broader travel industry. So, pull up a chair. Christy Morrison is joining us here on the front porch. And Christy, thank you for joining us.
9: Hey, thank you. You know, that was a really good intro.
8: You like that?
9: Well, yes, because what we do is a little elusive.
8: Mm-hmm.
9: To certain groups, I think, and you explained it so well. In fact, I might need to steal some of those lines. That was very well said. Thank you.
8: Well, it is a very elusive industry because you work with bringing people to communities without them knowing that that's what you're doing.
9: Well, that's so true. In fact, one of our city councilors, actually the vice mayor, she mentioned that we were kind of the glue.
8: Yeah.
9: and brought certain groups together. We are very much behind the scenes, mm-hmm. helping to push people towards success.
3: Right.
9: Whether that's your local business, an event planner, whatever it is, we want people to be successful, and we don't need to be in the forefront to
3: right.
9: make it happen.
3: Right.
9: But a lot of times we connect people to make sure it happens, or we're helping them behind the scenes, like I said, just to make sure that the word's getting out. I'm not a big believer in you build it, they will come.
3: Yeah.
9: You have to market and promote and shamelessly talk about things. And, you know, there's very few times that in my mind that that's actually the case. You really do have to market and promote things to make things successful.
8: I guess let's start with, how did you get into this industry and how has Visit Stillwater changed over the years?
9: Gosh, a lot.
8: Yeah.
9: I've changed a lot. It's changed a lot. I actually started, you want me like myself?
8: Sure.
9: Okay, so I grew up in Ponca City, mm-hmm. North Oklahoma. My dad was a career Conoco man, mm-hmm. and then we moved overseas my junior year of high school,
8: wow.
9: and then was there through my freshman year of college, mm-hmm. transferred to Oklahoma State. I started out as an accounting major.
8: Wow.
9: Yes. For those who remember, Sterling Wetzel, he unfortunately has passed away, but he called me into his office one day after class and said, Ms. Morrison, do you realize that you talk during my class a lot? And I said, yes, sir, I'm so sorry, I do. And he said, Ms. Morrison, do you notice that when you raise your hand to answer a question, you aren't generally correct in your answer? I said, yes, sir, I do, but I was talking and probably didn't hear the question.
8: Right.
9: He says, Ms. Morrison, are you taking Lee Manzer's intro to marketing class? And
8: oh,
9: I
8: yeah.
9: said, I am. And he goes, how often do you go? I go, I've never missed a class. He goes, what are you making? And I said, an A. He said, how much do you study? And I said, I really don't. Ms. Morrison, why do you think that you're making an A in that class and you never miss it and you don't study? And I said, well, because it just kind of comes second nature
8: yeah.
9: to me and I really enjoy it. He said, I'll get in a little trouble or a lot of trouble if you tell anybody I'm saying this, but you really need to change your major to marketing. Math was always easy for me, and I really enjoyed it, so I thought I was supposed to be a CPA.
8: Right.
9: But that was some of the best advice I ever had. My accounting background has been extremely beneficial and yeah. helpful, but I am a marketing person, a salesperson. I love it. I enjoy it. And it's been nothing better than to market and promote a community that you love.
8: Yeah.
9: So Oklahoma State University, my alma mater, I started in the professional world as the receptionist of the chamber.
8: Mm-hmm.
9: And in, let me think. So Court Newkirk was my boss, for anybody that might remember him. He left to take another chamber job. So in 9 months, I went from receptionist to vice president.
8: Wow.
9: Yeah. And so I served in that role. And then as I was vice president, because of a lot of timing, weird things, for about 6 months, I was president, vice president, bookkeeper, and economic development director.
8: In that order?
9: No, all
8: okay.
9: at the same time.
8: Wow.
9: All at the same time. So, you know, I started out my career in the chamber world, and then I switched over to the visitor development world. And we were kind of to your point about how the changes in Stillwater's. And hey, also, by the way, thanks for saying Stillwater's destination marketing and management
8: yeah.
9: organization,
8: yeah.
9: because that is definitely the industry trend. We started out as a department of the chamber, and then we were a department of the city, and now we are what's considered best practices and independently operated. We're a 501c6, a structure exactly like that of a chamber,
8: right.
9: but mainly geared toward visitor development and quality of life.
8: That's been, do you think over that time, do you think it was important to take those steps? You kind of already answered this, but to take those steps of being a cheerleader for the community to actually being, for lack of a better general communications term, a marketer for the city?
9: It's funny you say that. Yes. I love the way my career path went.
8: Mm-hmm.
9: Because I was, as the vice president of the chamber, I was the one that worked very closely with our 1,700 chamber members.
8: Right.
9: So I knew the business community very yeah. well. I knew the people, the decision makers, how you can combine different groups together
8: right.
9: to be even more successful. So when I turned into the tourism side, which
8: right.
9: I was able to connect what I love to do in my free time with
8: mm-hmm.
9: what I was going to do for a career choice, it made such complete sense to be able to be that cheerleader. However, I will tell you, when I first started, we were all about the heads and beds.
8: Yeah.
9: If if we were at that time called Convention and Visitor Bureaus.
8: Right.
9: Actually, when I started, our organization was called Visitors and Special Events Bureau.
8: Wow.
9: Mm-hmm. No one else in the country, so it was vase. And yeah. I'm like, yeah, that's something you put flowers in. That's so I almost immediately got them to change or really talk to them and say, hey, this is best practices. Let's be Convention and Visitors Bureau. And then about 15 years ago, that went away because a lot of us that were calling ourselves that don't have a convention center. So how could we possibly be, you know what I'm saying?
8: Right, right.
9: So then that's when everybody started using Visit or Explore or like Choose Chicago.
8: Yeah.
9: You know, so that's when we all changed the way our names went. So there have been so many transitions throughout the years. It's been crazy. It's been very, very neat, but it's my passion. So yeah. I am constantly reading about it. I'm incredibly knowledgeable of what's considered best practice and why.
8: Right.
9: And how it will work here and how we need to tweak it or, you know, it's just been very fascinating. And, you know, when I first started, Dave, there was no such thing as email and internet.
8: That's true.
9: And, you know, there was no desktop publishing. We did everything with clip art and rolls of lines.
8: Yeah.
9: And so that's just so funny to me now why everybody's freaking out over AI. And I'm like, you're my age or older, and you have seen a lot of change in our industry. Yeah. It's just another change.
8: Right.
9: You know, we can go with the flow, but if you're not willing to make those changes, you're going to be pretty insignificant at some point. You have to stick with the times and do what's considered best. And so I've always been a big studier of our industry.
8: Well, and your industry is constantly evolving.
9: Always.
8: And you've kind of alluded to that in the transition from clip art all the way to AI.
9: Uh-huh.
8: And your audiences have changed over time too. Kind of give folks an idea of who the perfect Stillwater visitor is, the person that you're going for.
9: Well, and that's kind of what I was saying a minute ago, and I completely lost track of what I was saying, but it used to be all about the heads and beds.
8: Right.
9: If people didn't spend the night yep. in town, the organization like I represent today was not interested. It needed to be overnight visitors. And then finally, a lot of us were like, hold on a minute, especially in a town like ours. If you can get somebody to Stillwater and they have a great experience for the day, you're going to bring them back for another day, and then they're going to spend the night, and then they're going to spend more time with us. So it was just so narrowly focused because of our funding source.
8: Mm-hmm.
9: Because our funding source, it was actually hotels that started the
8: wow.
9: hotel tax.
8: Uh-huh.
9: It started in Detroit, Michigan, and they're the ones who started it. They're like, we want an organization that will market to this community to put people in our hotels.
8: Right.
9: And that's why the heads and beds thing was a thing.
8: Mm-hmm.
9: But then we're like, okay, hold on a minute. We need to look a little bit more broader.
8: Mm-hmm.
9: So we're like, okay, now we're looking at the day visitors and the overnight visitors. And hey, guess what? The leisure visitors, they're a big deal. They may be there for a day or also overnight. So our markets have completely broadened to be not just overnight visitors, day visitors, leisure visitors, business visitors, corporate visitors. I mean, all of those have become a thing. And it didn't used to be, but it certainly is now. There's no doubt about it. Because you have to do that. But then also, if you even look at the last decade, we have transitioned more into marketing and promoting businesses in the community because we as a destination marketing and management organization, we don't have hotel rooms,
8: right.
9: catering services, event venues, any of these things, but we need our partners to be able to sell that. We market and promote products we don't control at all, but we need them and we need that partnership. So now we're doing a ton of marketing for businesses and our partners. So definitely it has broadened immensely the responsibilities and really the things we've kind of taken on ourselves to best promote the community that we represent.
8: We're talking with Christy Morrison, President and CEO of Visit Stillwater, and we're learning about destination marketing, and we'll learn more about destination marketing and what it's like to market a college town when we come back to On the Front Porch.
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8: And we're back on the front porch with Christy Morrison. She is the president and CEO of Visit Stillwater. You've been with the industry as it's evolved from a convention and visitors bureau to a visit community, but then also has really taken on a new world into destination marketing and management in there as well. What is it like having that career in a college town?
9: There are some very good people in my industry. Mm-hmm. Very, very few are marketing and promoting the community where they graduated from college.
8: That's true.
9: And there are, frankly, very, very few quintessential college towns left in the country. Mm-hmm. It's the best.
8: Yeah.
9: I love it. I think I'm there. Obviously, there's challenges for any destination, but I absolutely love the energy. We even trademarked America's Friendliest College Town because we truly do believe that we can fulfill that brand promise.
8: Right, right.
9: When people come to Stillwater, I'll share with you, I'm very good friends with Dan Chim, who is the me in Norman. Mm-hmm. And of course, everybody's going to assume that we don't get along, but we're very good friends. Yeah. We share ideas often. We market together. We do a lot of things together. He has the complete opposite challenge that we have. You know, we're not on a major interstate. If you're coming to Stillwater, you're generally coming to Stillwater for a reason.
8: Right.
9: He has the opposite challenge. And I did a customer service training for their front desk hotel.
8: Really?
9: Folks. Okay. In Norman. And I used to do a lot of that Pride program. And so right before break, I said, hey, I want all of you to take that sticky I have at your place and write down if somebody comes to the front desk and ask you what is there to do in Norman, what is your answer? So they all filled it out. And then next break, I counted it. Over 80% of the responses said, go to Bricktown.
8: In a different city.
9: Yeah.
8: Wow.
9: So I was thinking, okay, my challenge is getting people to drive 12 minutes off the interstate to come to Stillwater.
8: Yeah.
9: His challenge is don't go to Moore or Oklahoma City
8: right.
9: or Midwest City. I mean, right. they're right there in a metroplex, so mm-hmm. they have a complete opposite. They may be spending the night there, but they're not filling up with gas, eating, shopping, all of those things. So I was like, ooh. So it kind of made us both realize we have similar yet opposite.
8: Right.
9: And of course, they're three times as big as we are. So if you want to go to a college town, you're going to come to Stillwater.
8: Yeah.
9: You know, so, I mean, it's completely different things. What I love is when I go to different meetings, conferences, events, and because of our success in athletics, maybe not recently, but
8: at one point,
9: it's going to come back this year. I know
8: yes,
9: it is,
8: yes.
9: But everybody sees it. And even if you're not necessarily a sports fan, you cannot deny the fact that without athletics, you don't see a university in the community as much nationally yeah. as you do because of that.
8: Right.
9: And so that feeling is the reason a lot of people come here. Like I've talked to a lot of people from Oregon that cannot wait to come to Stillwater on October 12th
8: right.
9: to see the quintessential college town on a game day.
8: Yeah.
9: They've heard about our tailgate. They've heard about all of the fun things that we have and Eskimo Joe's and the Hideaway and all of these staples that we have. And it's just so fun. It makes you very proud to be able to promote that for sure.
8: Where do you get your ideas for bringing folks into your communities? Because I know that you travel a lot. How do you take those, what you find in other places, and implement them here?
9: I mean, when I go to different events, for instance, I'm going to one next week that's called ESTO through the U.S. Travel Association. I actually have meetings set up during every break and every meal mm-hmm. because while I'm there, I'm going to take advantage of that. And so there's a group of us that informally meet all the time representing college towns.
8: Yeah.
9: And there's a whole lot of what do you do when? What happens if?
8: Yeah.
9: I will tell you, and I'm going to brag big time, there is not another destination marketing CEO that I know of that has the close working relationship with their athletic department as we do.
8: Yeah.
9: And of course, a big part of that is I've known Chad Weiberg for 35 years,
8: right.
9: and he and I've been good friends forever. Jesse Martin, he sits on our board of directors. We've always had, in fact, Chad, the first board he joined when he moved back to Stillwater was our board.
8: Really?
9: Mm-hmm. I called him immediately because, you know, we've been friends forever. I'm like, okay, everybody's going to try to snag you up, but you're mine. So he served us 6 years, and now Jesse's serving. it's just nice to be able to have those relationships. Our industry, obviously, like I told you a minute ago, is I study it. I read about it. I read all of the pros and the cons and the this and the that of everything. But it's all about relationships.
8: Yeah.
9: That's how you make things happen internally, but that's also how you make things happen externally.
8: Right.
9: And with those relationships, I can call people and have those candid conversations that we're having the challenge with this. How did you, because I know you faced it as well. Or, you know, just questions that we get asked often. How do you answer those when it's you think you know the answer, but there's no way to prove the answer? And I hate that kind of thing. You know, that's where you have to really balance. You have a limited budget. So do you spend that budget doing what you're supposed to be doing or proving that you know what you're doing is working?
8: Oh, yeah.
9: Which is oftentimes a lot when we're expensive. Well, I need to find the research we can afford. So that's why I make all those calls and say, okay, who's really good? Who can we afford? Can we do something together?
8: Mm-hmm.
9: There's a lot of times that I share costs with other university cities or cities in the state of Oklahoma. If we're sharing a cost and we're all getting the same benefit, why would we not do it?
8: Right. Right.
9: But you can't do that without the relationships.
8: To that point, talk about the relationship between Visit Stillwater and the city of Stillwater, because that's been very important over the past few years.
9: It is. Well, it's imperative just from our funding source. It's, you know, it started in Detroit, like I said, but most destination marketing organizations are funded through we call it a visitor tax.
8: Mm-hmm.
9: It was originally called a hotel tax. But the hotels don't pay that. The visitors do.
8: That's true.
9: So we changed the name because that's, in fact, who is being taxed. The tax in the state of Oklahoma is very low compared to other places. We did increase it for the first time 4 years ago from 4% to 7% for the first time in 37 years.
8: Wow.
9: It was, and I would imagine we'll probably increase it again at some point in the next few years just because we are on such the low side now for the state of Oklahoma. And that might be leaving some money on the table that we could be using for great amenities here in our community, museums, attractions, ball fields, that type of thing. But because it is a tax, obviously it goes through the municipality. However, I will tell you the Oklahoma Tax Commission actually collects ours.
8: Really?
9: They do. And that has been a great change for us because now we can also collect from the short-term rental properties. And Stillwater has over 500.
8: Wow.
9: And we do, because of that, if we know that you exist, we add you to our website. We will help get the word out for you because we want to also help represent the short-term rental properties. And so, yeah, we have a lot. It'll fluctuate, but it'll fluctuate by 100 and 150 depending on what time of year.
8: That's true.
9: For obvious reasons for a college town. But we are able to get the word out for them. But we have a very close working relationship with the city. We all have the same goals. We want the community to prosper. Everything we do is about sales tax.
8: Mm-hmm.
9: Everything we do is to get people to spend money to generate sales tax. We have the only state in the entire country that the municipalities are funded solely through sales tax, or at least predominantly through sales tax.
8: Right.
9: So they obviously have a big interest in what we do because everything we do benefits to make sure that we can pay for the infrastructure, essential services, fire, police, all those things.
8: Well, and one thing just briefly is the gateway, what's been described by the mayor actually as the gateway to Stillwater, the new airport terminal here
9: That's
8: in Stillwater.
9: Right.
8: What does that mean from your standpoint, whenever you're bringing somebody in for the first time to visit your town?
9: Oh, it's amazing. Well, getting the air service almost 10 years to the day, that was a big deal. I traveled with Gary Johnson, our previous airport director, to help him make that happen because we saw that air service was imperative. To be able to fly directly into Stillwater on American Airlines is amazing. That new terminal is transitional. They were able to do wonderful things with what they had, but this new terminal, just perceptually, and anybody with any sort of flight anxiety, I think that just how professionally done it is, is going to make you just feel so much better. Okay, so Donna Barden, who is the head American Airlines person, I think I told you this morning, she was there in the afternoon flight welcoming people. A woman got off the flight and she saw that she looked really nervous and she said, "I'm in the wrong place." And Donna said, "Well, where do you think you are?" And she said, "Well, I'm supposed to be in Stillwater, Oklahoma, but that's not where I am." And she said, "Ma'am, you are definitely in Stillwater, Oklahoma." And she goes, "No, I'm not." And finally, Donna with American Airlines said, "Oh, how long have you been gone?" She said, "I've been gone 10 days. And Donna said, "Oh, well, you flew out of one terminal, but you flew into the new terminal." And I mean, can you imagine? That would be very discombobulating,
8: right.
9: Sure. She probably had no idea. I think that is the most hilarious story, but it just shows you the difference between she flew out, that meant you walked on the tarmac,
8: yeah.
9: You went up a ramp, you got in. Here you went on a jet bridge
8: right.
9: into the terminal. It was beautiful, and I could see where it would be a little distracting, but it just shows the absolute difference. It is a wonderful first-class terminal. So we as Stillwater residents in the region, as we continue to support it, I would anticipate we'll have additional flights. Who knows, maybe an additional airline at some point, but it was built to accommodate that expansion. So we really need people to fly American Airlines. In fact, that partnership, like you said, do we work well with the city? The city is now contracted with us. This last year is when we became the official marketing arm of the airport. So not only are we promoting the community, we're promoting the airport as well, which obviously has
8: yeah.
9: big ties.
8: Yeah.
9: Like, it is a little weird, to be honest with you, to convince people to use it to fly out.
8: Yeah.
9: Because it's not our job to ask people to go to other destinations.
8: Right.
9: But it is our job to make sure people, you know, are loyal to SWO, the Stillwater Regional Airport. So that has been a transition for me.
8: Yeah.
9: Complete opposite of right. what my life has been for the past 30 years. But I think we've done a pretty good job.
8: We're talking with Christy Morrison of Visit Stillwater here on the front porch, and we'll have more with her coming up in just a couple of minutes.
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0: Rod Keene with a look at your regional summary here on KFRM. As a cold front moves south from Nebraska across Kansas today and tonight, some rain and storm chances do head back in across the region. This front will keep some rain chances into early Wednesday for areas of southern Kansas and into Oklahoma. Thereafter, a broad axis of high pressure settles over the central plains the rest of the week. This will keep any rain chances at a minimum during that time frame. Temperatures will remain fairly seasonal for the most through the end of the week, followed by temperatures heating back up during the upcoming weekend. Opportunities for rain stay more likely over the northern plains during the weekend. However, the forecast models are starting to hint at another cold front coming in late Sunday and
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0: That's been a look at your regional summary right here on the Voice of the Plains, 550 AM, KFRM.
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8: And we're on the front porch with Christy Morrison. She is the president and CEO of Visit Stillwater in Stillwater, Oklahoma. And Christy, you've been with this organization about 30 years, and you've seen it from the beginning to where it is now. If you were to sit down with a small town somewhere in Kansas or Oklahoma, and they said, "Hey, what's the magic sauce?" What would you tell them? What kind of advice would you have for them as they grew their industry?
9: You know, I have actually helped a lot of destinations with that for sure. The funny source generally is a hotel tax. Mm-hmm. There are some communities who are very tourism centric, and they do recognize the importance, and so there are some organizations that are funded out of the general fund money.
8: Right.
9: If they are wanting to pass a hotel tax or a visitor tax, as we prefer, I am more than happy to help with that. I've been doing it actually over 30 years, so I am happy to help. I will tell you, though, I've had some communities ask me for assistance in passing a tax to go toward what should be coming out of general fund money, and I am unwilling to do that. Yeah. I feel like if you're going to tax our visitors, you need to be doing things that will enhance the visitor stay and experience. Right. So if you're passing a visitor tax, it needs to be used for tourism and visitor development or quality of life amenities for the residents that will also attract visitors.
8: Yeah.
9: Because so much, and that's why I've kind of changed our mindset, and I've been trying to help, and it has changed actually nationwide, that we are quality of life organizations.
8: I can see that.
9: Everything we do improves the quality of life of residents, because the reasons people visit us are the exact same reasons people want to live here, mm-hmm. and vice versa. So I help people with that a lot. I also am very cognizant of the fact that you need to have great oversight for your funding source. You need to have a board of directors, most likely. Sometimes advisory boards aren't as effective as a board of directors, because I am the only destination marketing organization in the world who has transitioned the same organization from chamber to city to independent. I come from a very interesting standpoint. So I've been on panels all over the place, and I do help people with when they're considering what structure is best. There is a reason why the independent structure works best, mm-hmm. for a lot of different reasons. And that's why about 80% of us nationwide are independently structured. So I can help with those different things. You know, a lot of people say, yeah, but this is what works great in our community. I'm like, yeah, that's what works great for people.
8: Yeah.
9: Not necessarily your community.
8: Right.
9: And there is a difference. So, you know, you have to look at that. I mean, if I was all about what was best for me, maybe it would be city benefits and long-term retirement,
8: right.
9: you know. But if you want to do what's truly best to represent your community, there's a reason why it is the independent mm-hmm. organization. So that's why I've always been very, very studious of the industry and why things work and why they don't. And that's why I can help people out. And I'm happy to do that. In fact, people will learn a lot from the mistakes I've made, too.
8: Yeah. Yeah.
9: I mean, here's what we tried. It didn't work, and I should have seen it coming, but I didn't. And that's why I would suggest you don't go that route, or you go this route. And I'm more than happy to share all the good and the bad, because that's how you learn.
8: Mm-hmm.
9: And there's a lot of marketing things we've tried over the years that have just blown the socks off, and there's some we're like, oof.
8: Lesson learned.
9: We're going to need to tweak that. Or, you know, what we thought in our head was great, it was very difficult to transition into explaining it to others.
8: Yeah.
9: And, I mean, things have changed over the years. We used to write paragraphs. Now you need to have bullet points.
8: Yeah.
9: I mean, you need to not have as many words. You need to have pictures. So just things have changed a lot. And you just, what worked 10 years ago, some of it's just not going to work today. So that's why on the whole structure, you know, most communities have realized that there is strong tourism everywhere.
8: Right.
9: And frankly, tourism is what helps local businesses do more and better. The residents hopefully help them stay open, but the visitors is what's going to help them expand and grow their business. And so I'm happy that most communities, even some smaller ones that you wouldn't think, they have some form of visitor development, but you have to invest in it. You can't just assume it's going to happen. And here's the thing. I would never in a million years say that we're responsible for every visitor that comes to town, because that's completely untrue.
8: Right.
9: We do feel a responsibility to help ensure that they have a great experience while they're here,
8: mm-hmm.
9: in multiple different ways. So hopefully we're at least encouraging the return visit mm-hmm. at some point in some way.
8: That, on a personal note, that actually was the reason why I took my family to Mount Airy, North Carolina, because of the way I felt whenever I was there. Now, Mount Airy is the home of Andy Griffith. It's what Mayberry was based off of. And I had that Mayberry vibe while I was there.
9: I knew you would love Mayberry.
8: Yeah. Well, yeah. I mean, it's
9: that's
8: kinda,
9: you.
8: I'm kind of predisposed to that. But yeah, I really felt like I was in Mayberry, you know, North Carolina, wherever it may be. But I felt it. And I brought my family back there for the 4th of July because of the way I felt the first time I was there. How do you create that feeling in Stillwater, Oklahoma?
9: That is such a good question. Well, I've been involved in so many surveys about our community, and every survey ever done in the last 35 years that I promoted Stillwater through the chamber and through Visit for 30 years, the surveys done internally and externally to Stillwater, the three top things have always been the same, always. Oklahoma State University, when you think of Stillwater, what do you think? Oklahoma State University, Eskimo Joe's, and Friendly.
8: Oh, wow.
9: And the fact that that Friendly kept coming up time and time again just made us so proud. So, I don't know, probably 20 years ago, we just started saying, well, you know, Stillwater is America's friendliest college town. And we just kind of kept throwing it out there, and it would come, and it would go, and it, well, we just started using it and everything.
8: Yeah.
9: Well, then I noticed there's a town in Oregon who started using it.
8: Really?
9: Mm-hmm.
8: Wow.
9: And I'm like, you know what? I don't mind if anybody in Stillwater uses it. But no other community is going to be using America's Friendliest College Town. So we did. We trademarked it.
8: Yeah.
9: And that's not super easy to do. Right. You have to prove the use of it in everything from advertising, radio, social media, website, all the things. But we were approved for that fairly quickly. And so they don't get to use it anymore. But we do. And we, in fact, it's on the Chamber's website. The university's used it. Athletics uses it. I love it when I see people using it in advertising.
8: Yeah.
9: Because it is a feeling that you have. You said that so accurately. You know, a brand is a feeling.
8: Yeah.
9: A logo is part of the brand.
8: Yep.
9: And that's why we strongly feel that we can promote America's Friendliest College Town. And a big part, you asked me how we do that. A lot of that is helping our business partners get the word out about what they do. Mm-hmm. Sometimes, like, I will just say this, it makes the vein in the middle of my forehead pop out when somebody says in their advertising, best kept secret. Now, how does that make any sense?
8: You're right.
9: Let's not call us that. Let's not do that. Let's come up with something else to promote your business, not best kept secret. Let's promote something that is very positive about your business.
8: Yeah.
9: And so we kind of jump in there and help people get the word out and in the proper ways. You know, it's frustrating to me too, and I see how it happens that people invest all their time and money in social media, which I do think is very important.
8: Yeah.
9: But every bit of your social media should be directing people back to your website.
8: Yeah.
9: Every bit of advertising you do should go to a website. People have very short term, their attention span.
8: Yeah.
9: If you make me scroll on your Facebook page two or three times, I'm done looking.
8: Right.
9: I'm going to go somewhere else. You need to have a website where people can easily find all the things that there are to do. Mm-hmm. In fact, I have been criticized more than once about our calendar of events by my counterparts. They think we're so ridiculous for promoting all the community events that they should only be events that bring in visitors. And I said, I get where you're coming from. However, the visitors coming in are oftentimes interested in local events. Local events will oftentimes be the evening function for a conference or convention we're having in Stillwater. They can attend that community event. They're not having to pay for entertainment that evening, and they're boosting the attendance and the success of our community event. So I get it. I'll take it. I get criticism a lot that our calendar is too inclusive. However, I know for a fact that it is by far the most looked page on our website, and how many groups depend on it to set their meeting dates, their event dates, their family activities, their homeschool activities.
8: Right.
9: I mean, so, but I do also think that that calendar helps with the America's Friendliest College Town and the atmosphere and the feeling people are going to have when they come to our community. And we try to see that in our website, our social media, the feel of our print ads, the digital ads. We want them to be fun, always be fun.
8: We are talking with Christy Morrison. She is the CEO and president. Am I getting that in the right order? Is it interchangeable?
9: I've been called it a lot of things, Dave. That's close enough.
8: Okay, good enough. She is the president and CEO of Visit Stillwater and a marketing professional, a destination marketing professional. And we're going to be talking more with her about the importance of destination marketing and what a future destination marketer could do in their college career, but then also as they build their career. We're going to talk more about that with Christy coming up here in just a couple of minutes on the front porch on KFRM.
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0: Rod Keene with a look at your market recap for Tuesday, August the 25th. In the grains, corn for September up $9, $5.50. The December up $8, $5.23 and a half. The March up $8 and a quarter, $5.38 and a half. In the Kansas City wheat for September up $4, $7.54 and a half. December up $3 and a half, $7.70 and three quarters. March up $4, $7.84 and three quarters. Chicago wheat for September up $3 and three quarters, $6.85 and a half. December up $3 and three quarters. 7.03 and a quarter. The March up $3 and three quarters, $7.21 and a quarter. In the soybeans for September, up $12, $12.28. The January up $14, $12.52 and a quarter. November new crop up $13, $12.03. In the soybean meal for September was unchanged today at $3.20.30. The October up $50, $3.23.70. December up $60, $3.29.20. Soybean oil for September up $39, $67.52. October up $44, $67.70. December up $47, $67.78. In the livestock future quotes, live cattle for August down $197, $218.10. October down $265, $210.95. December down $207, $212.12. In the feeder cattle for August up $15, $333.72. September down $495, $319.27. October down $495, $313.32. The lean hogs for October down $67, $80.45. December down $112 at $70.35. And the February down $125 at $73.17. And that's been a look at your market recap for Tuesday, August the 25th.
8: We're back on the front porch with Christy Morrison, president and CEO of Visit Stillwater in Stillwater, Oklahoma. And Christy, let's dive into destination marketing. This whole perception of marketing a community, marketing anything, has really changed over the years. And it's really, the industry has changed and has kind of become more of a destination side of it. It's not just I'm at a city. It is, we're going to make this the place where people want to go.
9: Yeah, it has changed. So I can't even tell you how many ways that the industry's changed. Because we are in a college town, I have been a guest speaker at many classes on campus mm-hmm. over the years. What I do didn't even used to be in textbooks.
8: Right.
9: And it certainly wasn't in textbooks correctly. I'm like, yeah, I can see where they wrote that.
8: Yeah.
9: That's not really the way it goes down.
8: Yeah.
9: You know, and so it's definitely changed. In fact, it was never a consideration for a career path, and now it is.
8: Mm-hmm.
9: And I think part of that is because you can combine what you like to do with your career, mm-hmm. which is going to make it a whole lot easier to get up in the morning. Like, here's the thing. If you're very much an introvert, like, I will tell you, my sister is a software engineer. Oh, wow. She thinks I have the absolute worst job ever created on the face of the planet. And I would be offended, but I think the same as hers.
8: Yeah.
9: I could never do what she does, and right. she could never do what I do. If you don't like people and you don't like to smile, this is not the right career path for you, because I can tell you it's exhausting being happy all day long, but that's your job.
8: That's true.
9: That is 100% your job, because everything we do is the positive story about our destination. We recognize not every destination's perfect, and there's things that we have challenges, but we have a flair for being able to make it positive. Mm-hmm. So I will tell you that a lot of people ask, you know, what was your degree in? It was my degree ended up being in marketing with a lot of accounting background.
8: Right.
9: And then they're like, well, don't you wish now that you had been in hospitality and tourism management? And I would have told you up until recently, no, because as marketing and management professionals, we are representing that market. We are That's representing true. The hotels and the restaurants, the museums and the attractions. So I will tell you that a lot of people ask, you know, what was your degree in? It was my degree ended up being in marketing with a lot of accounting background.
8: Right.
9: And then they're like, well, don't you wish now that you had been in hospitality and tourism management? And I would have told you up until recently, no, because as marketing and management professionals, we are representing that

0: in a way, it's good to have the knowledge of those industries, but you really just need to know how to get the word out about them. Like, it's our job to get people to Stillwater. It's your job to get people into your hotel, into your restaurant, into your business. We, of course, jump in and do everything we can to help make that happen.
1: Right.
0: But if I was going back to college, A, I would be a professor's worst nightmare, I'm sure. But if you wanted to be a destination marketing professional, I would definitely concentrate in the marketing and the management area. If you want to be in a leadership position, I would definitely have some accounting background, because especially when you are working with tax dollars, you want to make sure that every dollar spent is a dollar that you wouldn't mind seeing talked about on the front page of a newspaper.
1: Yeah.
0: I mean, there's a lot of responsibility that goes to that. Having said all that, hospitality is probably the only industry where you could truly start at the very bottom, ended up at the very top.
1: Mm-hmm.
0: Because I have been in many hotels where a person started being a house cleaner, front desk clerk, and now they're the general manager. And hospitality, ringing the registers at a retail shop and then owning the retail shop. So it's really, and it is the largest industry in the world.
1: Right.
0: So it's great to have those opportunities and the opportunities for advancement. But, you know, you also have to have a really strong work ethic and a drive and a want to do more. It's fun to watch some people's career paths, because I've been in it long enough to see people go from a intern to a salesperson to the director of sales to the vice president of sales and the larger DMOs.
1: Right.
0: And then all of a sudden they're the CEO, and I'm like, yeah, they earned that.
1: Yeah.
0: They worked every step up. But it's the initiative. It's your work ethic. It's the things that you want to do. Consistently wanting more education. There is a lot of education in our world.
1: Mm-hmm.
0: There are regional tourism organizations. There's Destinations Marketing International, which is kind of our mothership.
1: Mm-hmm.
0: There's the U.S. Travel Association, which is the event I'm going to next week. So you have a desire to do more and to do better and to advance. There's a lot of that out there. And so if you're in a DMO or you want to be, I would definitely always request to be able to take advantage of those opportunities. If you are interested, if somebody's listening is like, oh man, it sounds like that's something I'd want to do, chances are I might know somebody in a destination that you're interested in representing. I've connected a lot of people.
1: Oh, yeah.
0: In fact, we had Cushy was one of our favorite interns. She was from Oklahoma State. She came to us through a class that we hosted here and knew kind of what she wanted to do. She wanted to be in a bigger city than Stillwater ultimately. I'm very good friends with the director in Wichita, and she has been a full-time employee at Visit Wichita for a couple of years now.
1: Wow.
0: Mm-hmm.
1: That's great.
0: She's done a great job. In fact, she took them through there, and we actually, I'm just going to brag for a minute, but we earned our accreditation before Wichita. But Cushy did help Wichita through that whole process. In fact, I think we're the smallest DMO to ever earn accreditation.
1: Wow.
0: Yeah. So that, I mean, it's a beast. It's over 100 items, and most of those items will have 10 or more items under them. It took me a long time. In fact, that's pretty much when I worked in the office by myself for 3 or 4 months in 2000.
1: Yeah.
0: I pretty much worked on accreditation.
1: Wow.
0: But it's just, that's neat though, that she was able to intern with us. There are a lot of internships. And another thing, because we're so small, I might be doing a bit of a disservice, but a lot of DMOs with bigger destinations, they'll have a sales department. They'll have a sports department, a services department, a leisure sales department. So if you're into vacationing people, that's your thing. If you're big into sports, you can run with the sports authority and help in that area. If you love to sell, there you go. If you like to provide, make sure people have all the decorations and the information and all that stuff that they need, then you could be in the services department. So a lot of destination marketing organizations that are much bigger than ours, there's an area that you could fit what you love to do in your free time with what you're going to do as a career track. So there's a lot of options out there.
1: What is the future of destination marketing? Because a lot has changed, but the windshield, the view of the industry has got to be pretty vast.
0: Well, I told myself I was never going to say this word again, but if the pandemic taught us anything, everybody said it's going to all change. We're going to do everything remotely now. Everything's going to be online. There's got to be no more meetings and events and conferences. And that took 2 years for everybody to go, forget it. We want to be with

0: people.
1: Yeah.
0: And so AI is really a concern at every event I go to. Is AI going to take over what we do? Well, I've already said our job is very much relationship.
1: Yeah.
0: It's very much working with people that you like. Doing people want to travel with people.
1: Yeah.
0: They don't want to travel with a computer. I think that a lot of people are intimidated by that. I'm not. I think that it's going to assist us in doing what we do better.
1: Yeah.
0: I will say, though, that I've tested this several times, that AI is great, but use your trusted source for information, because I've plugged in Stillwater events on numerous occasions, and the information's been correct, but not for this year. That's where it was held last year, or that was the time it started 2 years ago,
1: yeah.
0: But that's not when it starts now. So yeah. It's going to take years for that to actually settle out, I think. So always use your trusted source, but we can also use that to help accentuate what we do a little bit more. Unfortunately, we were at the top of every search until Google AI, and now we're not. But I would trust that people might look down a couple to actually read where the trusted source of information is coming. So there's going to be a lot of opportunities. I don't see what we do going away. It's just too important, particularly the fact that we're so instrumental in generating so much sales tax for destinations. If you quit having the visitors come in, people are going to come into any destination just because the benefits, I think, that we provide is why they come back. And it is why a lot of people, like most of the events that occur out at the Expo Center, Nicole's brought them in through her contacts.
1: Yeah.
0: I mean, there's a lot of events in the community that would not be here if it wasn't for what we do. And the fact that we make sure that they have a great experience while here, so they continue to come back. If we lose an event, we don't forget about them. We'll get them back.
1: Yeah.
0: Because they'll go somewhere else and realize, Stillwater did this and this and this and this. And so that's how we bring them back into the fold. I see us progressing. I don't see us ever going away. It's just too important, the role that we play.
1: If someone is interested in starting a destination marketing organization or just thinking about how they can help sell their community, how can they reach out to you?
0: Yeah, just call, email Christy, and it's spelled weird. My parents misspelled my name.
1: Really?
0: Yeah.
1: Well, I know it's spelled differently. I didn't know if they just
0: it's
1: on purpose.
0: No, it drives my mom crazy when I say that. It's Christy, Christy at visitstillwater.org. Or you can actually just go to our website, visitstillwater.org. Go to the bottom about us, and there's our email, our pictures, and you'll know how to get a hold of us. But I'm happy to help out anyone, absolutely, because truly, especially if you're in Oklahoma, because I truly do believe the stronger we all are, the better our state will be. And I am very excited about our current tourism director. I think it's a good move after the last few that we've had. In fact, she and I text and we email and we talk often, and she really does care. And so she does believe that the stronger each of our individual destinations are, the better our state's going to be. But I am happy to help. I know she's happy to help as well.
1: Christy Morrison, the president and CEO of Visit Stillwater, thanks for going on with us here on the Front Porch.
0: Thank you. It's been a pleasure.
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5: Welcome to Ag Perspectives. I'm Steve Knopfsinger, sitting in for Lexi Bates, who's sick this week. Today, We'll hear a Wheat's on Your Mind podcast in which Josh Soslin, president of Soslin Publishing Company and editor of Milling and Baking News, joins Aaron Harries and Justin Gilpin. And he'll talk about more than a century of milling and baking history and today's wheat demand challenge.
6: On this episode of the podcast, we're very pleased to have Josh Soslin, who is the president of Soslin Publishing Company and the editor of Milling and Baking News industry publication, which I'm sure most people listening to the podcast are very familiar with. It's a go-to for a lot of information that we use around here at Kansas Wheat, that's for sure. Josh, thanks for joining us today.
7: Well, thanks so much for having me.
6: So you joined Soslin Publishing in 1983. You're a Harvard graduate, but the family history obviously goes back for more than a century. So give our listeners a brief explanation of the history of Soslin Publishing. How did you all get started?
7: Well, so my grandfather started it with two of his brothers. The older of the brothers was an immigrant. His father and mother moved from Russia after they had already had a couple of kids and ended up having eight kids, and three of them got together and started a magazine known as the Southwestern Miller that really focused on the milling industry, baking industry, and of course the grain industry in Kansas, Oklahoma, Nebraska, Colorado, Texas. None of them had gone to college. They were all bright guys and working as freelance journalists. And they were approached by the local milling industry because of changes that were already transpiring, you know, with wheat in the Southwest and the milling industry in the Southwest. Pretty much at that point, all the flour that was produced by Kansas and Texas and Oklahoma mills was used for family flour. It was used for home baking. And home baking was, you know, dominant at that point. But even in the early 1920s, people could see things were changing. Industrial commercial baking was growing. More and more households were buying their bread at the supermarket rather than baking it at home. And the millers believed that Kansas in particular, but the Southwest, produced a high enough quality wheat that it belonged in commercially produced bread flour. At that point, the commercial bread flour depended overwhelmingly on spring wheat. They believed if you want quality wheat, you needed to, you know, be buying it from North Dakota, South Dakota, Minnesota, or Montana, and the millers here knew otherwise. And so the other parts of the country had magazines to promote their, you know, trade magazines for sort of the B2B aspect of milling. That wasn't necessary in the Southwest because the mills were producing a consumer product. And so to get the industry to understand the Kansas flour made a really good loaf of bread, they wanted their own trade magazine, and so that's how the Southwestern Miller was created.
6: And this is right in line with hard red winter wheat really exploding in the southern plains, brought over by the Mennonites in the late 1800s, really exploding in the early 1900s, right?
7: Yeah, I think they had a really good run of usage. I mean, Kansas was already a very large producing state, but you probably sell to the easiest, most readily available customer, and that was the housewife. And that really ate up all of the wheat that was being produced in this part of the country.
8: It's incredible how that has evolved from the publication and having the opportunity to be at the Board of Trade when you were at the Board of Trade back in the day, and knowing that from a milling standpoint, just the daily information that gets relied on by the industry, just such an integral part of the overall industry that Milling and Baking News and Soslin Publishing and internationally now plays. And I'm always, you know, had the opportunity to know your Uncle Morton, and someday I hope you are able to take enough time to write a book and turn it into a Netflix series about the great grain robbery and how Soslin Publishing was able to scoop the Wall Street Journal and the New York Times. And to me, that has the makings of a Netflix series or a spy thriller drama someday, Josh.
7: Yeah, well, Morton wrote a brief relative to a book, sort of a brief summary of what transpired. There really was a little bit of a spy thriller, and this was in the early 1970s. And if you like, we can probably put a link to his article. But, you know, it really was a very important economic event for this country in the early 1970s. And we have very much echoes of it today, just how disruptive inflation can be. You know, and for your listeners who might not be aware of the story, basically the Russians very quietly came in and bought far more grain, a lot of wheat, a lot of corn than had ever happened before, than anyone had thought possible. And they did it basically telling each of the suppliers that they were the sole supplier so that they wouldn't freak out markets. And by the time markets really figured out what was going on and how much grain was leaving the country, they had their grain bought cheap, and suddenly we were facing inflation like we'd never seen before. And that combined with the Arab oil embargo associated with the 1973 war between Israel and Egypt brought in an era of inflation that we largely forgot about, but people very much remember it now. And it's associated with very similar developments, you know, oil market disruptions and food market disruptions.
8: You know, that's referred to as the great grain robbery at the time, and it had so many consequences as congressionally mandated sales reporting. That was the foundation for creating the WASD report and having transparent information that came out. And I'm not for sure. I credit Morton with coining the phrase the great grain robbery, but I don't know if he did or not. But
7: I'm not sure whether he did. But in the middle of, you know, the purchases were made over the course of a summer. And at a certain point, he started receiving a call from someone who identified himself as John Smith. And John Smith claimed he was from the Financial Times, said he had numbers about imports of or grain purchases by Russia from the United States and wanted to run them by Morton. And, you know, Morton said, well, those don't make any sense. And really didn't start publishing them until whatever reporting was mandated at that point, and maybe it was the grain inspections, or I'm not really sure what, but affirmed that the numbers were spot on. And so over the course of the summer, the guy continued to call, feed him numbers, and they all turned out to be right. And that was really how we broke the story. So we broke it, and I was 11 years old at the time.
8: Well, thanks for sharing that, Josh. I do think that's a very amazing time and just very historical time in the grain industry. But for your family, it's pretty, I know it's very significant.
6: So when Morton took over in 1968, Josh, and that's when the company kind of grew, is that correct? How many publications are in-house now under Soslin?
7: Okay, so like that seems like a layup question. But, you know, because we have some digital but there's several. So there's World Grain, Baking and Snack, Pet Food Processing, Milling and Baking News, Food Business News, the Dairy Processing Magazine. So it's, you know, more than a handful, and many, many newsletters. And we do a daily market focus, which, you know, gives sort of wheat basis export information, bakery flour information, and a sweetener newsletter as well.
6: How have you kept the print business going kind of in an era where there's not a lot of magazines? I know you have digital versions of everything. What makes the print part of it have staying power, do you think?
7: I mean, we're really following our readership, and our readership is maybe a little more traditional. They still seem to like print, and many of our advertisers like print as well. The readership is migrating more and more toward digital, and in fact, we're announcing that Food Business News is really dialing back its print and, you know, devoting even more resources toward digital. But, yeah, people still like to hold magazines, generally speaking.
6: Well, you're certainly seen as industry experts and having a century of archives to look back at to cycles of the industry. How does where the industry stands today, specifically the baking and milling industry, it's facing a lot of challenges. Anything you can recall in recent history that's similar to the position where it is now?
7: Well, the idea that the baking industry faces challenges, I am the person who has written our archive page for the last 30 years, and since we started it in the late 90s. And the problem that people aren't eating enough bread has never gone away, and it's been addressed fits and starts with lots of enthusiasm that quickly wanes just over and over and over again. I'm just struck every time I read about some initiative that was announced in 1927 or, you know, and so you're so excited about where it's going to go. And, you know, and these were by captains of the industry, you know, really impressive people, and they just sputtered out over and over and over again. So that would be one thing that seems particularly germane now, because, you know, the idea that people weren't eating enough bread has been this sort of steady drumbeat, but, you know, the numbers over the last 4 or 5 years have really become concerning. And so the question is whether or not we can muster what it will take to really sort of change the trend. And history says no. And I think it's important that people understand that history, because it really teaches us that business as usual is not going to affect the kind of change that we really need.
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1: I'm meteorologist Ryan Martin with a look at your 550 KFRM planning forecast. It is a Tuesday. It is August the 25th. Here's what's going on as we take a look at action across the nation's midsection. Starting to see a little bit more of a feature coming together this afternoon. Scattered showers and thunderstorms expected to fire off over central parts of Nebraska first and then spread down basically across the heart of the Central Plains, but we'll see these all the way from central Nebraska down into central, south central Kansas, even a little bit of action in western Nebraska. The Panhandle and the Texas Panhandle can even see some action. Probably the biggest or widest ranging batch of moisture that we've seen here in the Central Plains in a little bit, at least in terms of one event. And then by the time we head to sunrise tomorrow morning, it's all gone. It's all heat-based. It's all going to be gone by then. I think we can put in here quarter to three quarters of an inch in general coverage, maybe an inch with a stronger thunderstorm here or there. That's probably going to be our best chance, at least over a large geography, for the rest of the week. I'm not going to say we are done with moisture. I think we can see a nice batch for late Thursday into Friday over the Texas Panhandle and all the way up into southeastern Colorado. But generally speaking, we're not going to be seeing a large batch of coverage until we get into the late week and weekend. I'm going to stay here Sunday the 30th, we can see a nice batch of moisture coming across South Dakota and Nebraska, not necessarily getting much farther south than that. And then next week, on again, off again, moisture, one threat Monday night into Tuesday has a bigger footprint for Nebraska and Kansas. But the rest of the time, it's just largely hit and miss. Not really seeing any major changes in the pattern. Temperatures are staying elevated. I'm not going to say exceptionally hot, but elevated just enough to create some instability and some afternoon action, especially along the dry line and eastward. This does not really change until we get closer to Labor Day weekend, seeing a large cooler swath, or I guess not necessarily cooler, but a drier, less humid swath of air sagging southward out of the Canadian prairies, wanting to take control of the entire Great Plains region for Sunday the 6th, Monday the 7th, Labor Day there, and then Tuesday the 8th. It will eventually get rooted out by some moisture coming up through the Four Corners region again, but that is definitely going to be a bit of a pattern change there toward the end of next week going into Labor Day weekend. Other than that, no major issues. Temperatures, again, right about where they should be this time of year. I've got no complaints. Timely moisture, too, as long as you're okay with seeing some pop-up action here, there, and your neighbor not necessarily getting it this time, but tomorrow he might. That's the way your forecast is stacking up. I'm meteorologist Ryan Martin.
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0: Welcome back to Ag Perspectives. We'll continue with this episode of Wheat's on Your Mind's podcast with Josh Soslin discussing the history of milling and baking and today's wheat demand challenge.
1: So if history says no, that we can't change that trend, a couple of years back, the industry tried to do a wheat flour foods checkoff, and that wasn't as successful ultimately. Kind of walk us through what happened. You were close to that topic, and since that's happened about 4 years ago, what do you see the opportunities or cost of not having a program like that?
2: Well, so the first part of the question is long and complicated in terms of trying to recount what transpired. And frankly, behind closed doors, I don't know everything that transpired. It seemed to be on track. They seemed to have the votes in place. They seemed to be kind of doing everything that USDA required to get a checkoff program established. But from the beginning, there were naysayers, you know, for lots of different reasons. There was concerns about USDA being able to look into people's financials or whatever they would need to be able to establish everybody's share of the checkoff program. You know, this is an industry that in lots of ways has experience that makes them very wary of government involvement in any part of their business. And even though basically the rest of the food chain, you know, with very few exceptions, has checkout programs to promote whatever part of share of stomach they're going for, and we don't, really it was hard to get over that kind of mistrust. And the value-added piece, bakers and the millers paying for this versus your prime constituents, the grain people, that was a little bit of an unusual way of trying to get this done. But organizationally, the American Bakers Association has worked very, very hard to create cohesiveness and between its larger members and its smaller members, between the food service people and those who make commercial bread for the supermarket. And it probably was a minority, but it was a vocal enough minority that at the end of the day, I think the bakers decided unity was more important than pursuing a program that probably the majority of the bakers believe was important to make a reality.
3: Yeah, thanks for sharing that, Josh. I know we were all kind of watching the breadbasket checkoff. From a producer standpoint, we were more on the outside of it and kind of engaging the industry, but we were certainly from Kansas excited about that opportunity, the idea of the industry having a significant amount of resources on an aligned message to be able to speak on behalf to consumers about our products. And it would have been change, but it would have been, looking back on it and where we're at today with some of the challenges that we're facing, boy, it would sure help with that messaging in the industry and in responding to some of the challenges that we're facing. But I certainly can understand the complexity with that. As you know, even from the producer standpoint, wheat is just a different animal when it comes to getting everybody on the same page. From a producer standpoint, you have six classes of wheat with multiple regions with different end product uses and customer bases, and it's challenging enough from the producer side. I can understand the industry side of how there was those challenges of getting everybody on board for that, but you can't help but think what it could bring to the table now in response to some of these headwinds that we're facing from GLP-1s or from the MAHA movement or just negativity that sometimes is getting put out there on social media around bread products. And that's something we have to come together as an industry and figure out without the breadbasket checkoff.
2: I'm probably treading in sensitive waters here, but I think part of the idea behind the creation of the Grain Foods Foundation was that growers might have a different vision of how to promote wheat than the bakers, and that maybe we're in the same water, but we ought to be perhaps in separate boats. And I think what we've learned over the last 20 years is getting in separate boats doesn't eliminate all the challenges. It isn't as if the Wheat Foods Council or the Grain Foods Foundation has had completely easy navigation. The waters are really, really tough.
3: Yeah, that's a great analogy.
4: Yeah, and you mentioned your
1: in a recent article in one of your columns that the challenge for this industry for many decades now has been combating false information with science. And then comes along something completely different than I don't think there's anything to compare to these new medications, the GLP-1s, where you actually have a medication that eliminates the urge to eat not only food but bread. Have you seen any parallel to what we're facing right now in the past, Josh?
2: So I have kind of been a GLP-1 skeptic, not that it's not a wonderful medication and that it will help a lot of people, but in terms of, you know, compared to some of the caloric numbers of what sorts of reduction and what sort of impact it was going to have, I thought, and I still think that they've been overstated, but I think I probably was underplaying it. And I think it's impossible to ignore its impact on bread together and other, you know, baked goods together with a lot of food. I think the entire industry is facing that, the entire food, you know, maybe with a few sort of high protein specialized exceptions. I think the problems that, like GLP-1 wouldn't be really high on my list of what's kind of bringing us down right now.
1: What needs to be done in terms of being proactive? What kind of investment, let's just set the checkoff aside for a minute, what kind of investment needs to be done by the industry to actually move the needle these days?
2: Well, I think there are two pieces of this, and one I think is going pretty well. You've got the Grain Foods Foundation, you've got the Grain Foods Research Institute, and I think they're doing the heavy lifting that is necessary to debunk prevailing myths that are out there about bread and other flour-based foods. So I think that's the positive piece. I think they definitely could use more resources, and I know Kansas Wheat and some of the other state wheat commissions have been supportive, but that part really seems on track. The part that doesn't is not that we're not doing enough to win the minds, because I think we're getting that done, but it's what we need to do to win the hearts of consumers. And that is a much more expensive lift, and we're not really doing anything there. I mean, that is what the checkoff was supposed to do. And I was listening to a different podcast not long ago that seemingly has nothing to do with what we're talking about. It's a pasta maker told me about it. It's probably well known. It's called Invest Like the Best, and he talks to different people in the financial and investment industry, and he happened to interview a guy named John Kim, who is in the venture capital area, and he's not a money manager per se. His job is to actually raise funds for venture capital firms. And he was really good at it. He raised billions of dollars, and even he wrote a book about it. But what he said during this podcast that made me think of our industry was the host said, what is the most common mistakes that you see people make as they're trying to raise funds and going to clients and saying, here's why you should trust me with your money? And he said, the most common mistake is super easy. People over-index on logic. It blows me away. Actually, your emotional and your value or your intuitive engine, it is those things that make you make decisions. The most important thing to remember is if you want to get to yes, it's desire minus fear. The desire and fear are both emotional states, both ethical states, and you have to win the hearts and bodies of the people to get them to the place where they are not instinctively scared. So I am totally a logic person. So that has really, really resonated with me, because I've always just been, for God's sakes, they don't have the facts correct. You know, let's get them the facts. But you read this, and it makes sense. He uses the analogy of people intuitively know, statistically, the plane's not going to crash. But they're still scared, you know? And so it's sort of that piece that we have to get. You know, at the ABA annual meeting this year, they announced a $100,000 initiative to help sort of promote grain-based foods, and I think kind of maybe a little more from a policy perspective, but but address one of these areas that weren't being addressed. And, you know, ABA is not a small organization, but they have to be judicious with their money, and $100,000 is a lot for an association essentially to pull from its coffers. But I sat there thinking, well, that's not going to get the job done, you know? I mean, we really need millions. And as, you know, we talked about in the article that you referenced, the banking companies are losing billions and billions of dollars of market share that is not just sort of a investor cycling out of, well, we're not doing staples right now. They're losing business, they're losing profitability, and their long-term picture is diminished because of what's going on in essentially the most important food staple in the United States. And so what are we really doing to counter that?
1: So you mentioned earlier, so changing hearts is expensive. I think that's an excellent point. Looking outside this industry, I'm just curious, have you seen someone who's done that right, who's found a really good way to do that? It's probably not fair to put you on the spot with a question like that.
2: I think the example people share are around some of the checkout programs, and some of them really have been successful.
3: Well, I had the opportunity to be at the Grain Food Foundation board meeting that you presented at and hear some of the research that was going on. One of the things that one of the researchers mentioned was, you know, if you look at the per capita consumption of like an avocados or what you're seeing in the dairy industry right now, there are examples of how kind of aligned messaging through backed resources, you know, have won some of those hearts. Mm-hmm. There are those examples out there. So I think it's important for those titans in our industry right now, which we have fewer of, Josh, because of consolidation that's happened across milling and baking over the last 20 and 30 years. It becomes that much more important that we get those major players and key stakeholders and leaders, make sure that we're all aligned in messaging, because it is a competitive industry, but at the end of the day, we're all impacted by the same headwinds for sure.
2: Yeah. I mean, during that presentation, I gave sort of the counter example as sort of a how bad things could get, and that was grapefruits, you know, which when I was a kid was an absolute staple, and now it's just basically gone. And so, you know, the industry is bleeding slowly. I'm a great believer that there's all the reasons in the world we should have a great future, but we can't take it for granted. It can continue to get worse.
0: That's all the time that we have today for Ag Perspectives. This has been an episode from Wheat's on Your Mind podcast. I'm Steve Nofsinger reporting for KFRM. Have a great day.

0: Hi, folks. Rick Ebert with Heartland Beds and Briggs in Manhattan, Kansas. We've had some great moisture in the areas here. Planting is about done. 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We have great farm beds in stock. 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
1: I'm Chad Wolf with your Northwest Kansas update on 550 KFRM. Happy Tuesday. Hope you're having a great day. As always, thank you for tuning in. Some shower and thunderstorm activity in parts of Northwest Kansas this morning. In fact, maybe you can hear a few rumbles of thunder here at report time in the background. But for the most part, shower and thunderstorm activity, at least last night, failing to really get going. So ramping up the severe weather threat in Northwest Kansas for today and tonight, according to Weather Service officials. Already this morning, at least as of report time, pretty severe storm up in parts of Decatur County, the Oberlin area, with some large hail, also some damaging winds again as of report time this morning. More shower and thunderstorm activity expected to develop as we get into the late afternoon, evening hours. Hazardous weather outlook out from the National Weather Service in Goodland, talking about that threat, mentioning the primary threats are hail up to 2 inches in size, maybe some wind gust up to maybe 80 miles an hour. Can't rule out a tornado warning either, so be on the lookout for that. So as you can tell, pretty active weather pattern in Northwest Kansas, at least for today and tonight. More chances of rain upcoming tomorrow night. Then as we get later on in the forecast this upcoming weekend, things our attention turns to hotter and drier weather. Crop watch today in Northwest Kansas, kind of a holding pattern, not much going on, kind of wrapping up the corn growing season, had a wheat drilling time. Recent moisture certainly going to help prospects for a good start to the Northwest Kansas wheat crop as we get into September, but going to do little to make much difference when it comes to most of the corn in Northwest Kansas. Frankly, starting to figure out that rain that we did see here over the last couple of weeks, just too late in a lot of cases. I remember that one weekend in particular, a lot of crops not making it through that weekend. And you can certainly tell it when it comes to the corn in Northwest Kansas. What's green and growing, that's going to be your corn. Other fields, whole fields, just white that essentially baked and died when it came to that hot, dry weather. And again, too little, too late for those fields. Speaking of corn harvest, Kansas Ag Statistics reporting some corn harvest going on in other parts of the state. I even heard a few reports of some activity in eastern parts of the state, especially along that Kansas.
2: The Voice of the Plains, KFRM, Salina, Kansas.
1: Also some reports of some beans that aren't going to be very good at all. That's news today for your KFRM News, the Voice of the Plains. I'm Chad Wolf.
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4: Farmland values hit all-time highs this year, even as the rate of increase has slowed.
5: The average value of U.S. farm real estate, which includes land and buildings, rose 3.4% to $4,500 per acre. Cropland values increased 3.3% to $6,020 an acre, and pastureland rose 4.2%.
4: Farm Bureau economist Danny Munch says farmers and ranchers who own land will have a stronger balance sheet thanks to increased values. But there are still pros and cons to the cost of land going up.
5: That increases farm equity, provides additional collateral, and that it can improve access to credit. The downside is that higher values make it much more expensive to buy land, enter farming for beginning or new farmers, or expand an existing operation.
4: For more information, go to fb.org and listen again here for more from the Voice of Agriculture, Kansas Farm Bureau.
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7: News this hour at Town Hall. I'm Bob Agnew in Washington. Sad news today in the world of country music and music of all kinds. The passing of an icon. President Trump reacting to the death of country music legend Dolly Parton. who died at the age of 80.
8: President Trump taking to his Truth Social page, reacting to the death of Dolly Parton. He writes, "Very sad to report that Dolly Parton, one of the greatest country singers and far beyond ever, has just passed away. This is a true loss for millions of people. There has never been anyone like her and never will. In her honor, I am lowering the American flag throughout the United States for a one-week period beginning tonight at 6 p.m. Rest in peace, Dolly. The world loves you."
7: It's correspondent Laura Winters reporting. The Supreme Court has delivered an initial victory to the administration in its effort to strengthen mail-in ballot security, but that doesn't change anything so far.
9: The High Court said Monday it was too early for Democratic-run states to challenge it in June when they convinced a federal judge in Boston to freeze the order before November's election. That effectively restarts the legal fight over the order in an increasingly compressed timeline, with initial ballots scheduled to be sent to North Carolina's overseas and military voters in just over a week.
7: That is correspondent Bernie Bennett reporting. On Wall Street, the Dow's up 171 points at the closing bell. Jennifer King reporting on the latest measure of consumer confidence.
10: The consumer confidence index dropped this month, dipping 0.8 points to a lukewarm 89.4 in August. Compare that to early 2025, when readings were consistently over 100. The Conference Board report shows Americans' confidence in the economy is at its lowest level in 7 months. Chief economist Dana Peterson says respondents' views of present business conditions improved, but their outlook for the near-term future soured. Respondents cited elevated prices in general, and oil, gas, and groceries specifically, along with concerns about war, trade, and jobs. I'm Jennifer King.
7: More of these stories at townhall.com.
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7: Pennsylvania reports first two measles deaths in the U.S. this year. Last year across the country, there were a total of three.
12: Two unvaccinated people in Pennsylvania are dead from measles, the first in the U.S. this year. Governor Josh Shapiro would only say they were from Lancaster County and not whether they were adults or children, but made a point of stressing the importance of vaccines.
13: Folks are spreading skepticism about things like the MMR vaccine without any evidence to back up their claims.
12: Shapiro, a father of four, says that scares a parent just trying to do the right thing for their children.
13: We see the consequences of a lack of immunization in the first measles-associated deaths that our Commonwealth has seen.
7: And that is a report from correspondent Julie Walker. On Wall Street at the closing bell, it was a winning session with the Dow up 160 points. The NASDAQ gained 171. Breaking news at townhall.com. Target will have one less Halloween costume on the shelves this fall.
14: Target has apologized and removed a children's Halloween costume from sale after social media users accused the retailer of selling an outfit that resembled racist blackface and minstrel-era imagery. It was a circus clown that critics said evoked blackface and minstrel shows. A Target spokesperson said, "As a company, we know we got this wrong, and we are deeply sorry."
7: That is correspondent Bill Alexander. Canada has pledged to roll out dollar-for-dollar counter tariffs on scores of U.S. goods next month. That's a response to President Trump's latest import taxes that have plunged North American neighbors deeper into a bitter trade conflict. Canada struck back at the U.S. with tariffs on about $20 billion worth of American goods. Those products affected include steel, dairy products, appliances, and farm equipment made in the United States. You'll find more of these stories at townhall.com.
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17: I assume there are a lot of morning dove. I see morning dove all the time, you know, just driving around. They seem to be fairly widespread, but what do the populations look like?
18: The estimates are that there's about 300 million of them, actually, and that was back in 2024. That's the most up-to-date estimate that we have. But, you know, there's a whole bunch of these birds. And actually, the central management unit, so the U.S. Fish and Wildlife Service breaks these kinds of critters up into different management units. There's the eastern management unit, the central management unit, and the western management unit. And the central management unit where we are encompasses most of the Great Plains, and that's the largest population of mourning doves that there are in North America. So we produce the vast majority of these birds, and they call the Great Plains home.
17: Do you know anything about their breeding status or nesting status?
18: Yeah, so, you know, they're actually pretty rigid in terms of how many eggs per clutch they produce. It's basically always two eggs. So, you know, that seems like maybe they don't have very high fecundity, but they can produce multiple nests a year, depending on where you are. They might attempt 4 to 5 nests. Part of the reason that they can do that, it's sort of twofold. One of the reasons is those two eggs only take about 14 days or 2 weeks to hatch, and then it's another 2 weeks before those birds fledge. So basically, a pair of doves can pull off a clutch. And if that clutch is successful, they'll be out of the nest in about a month, and then they can go ahead and start another nest. The other reason that they can have high fecundity, even with only producing two eggs per clutch, is that they're pretty flexible with a fairly long breeding season. So in Kansas, where we are, they're known to nest anywhere from February through September. You know, if they pulled off their first clutch, or if they laid their first clutch in March, then we could have potentially had a clutch in March, April, May, June, July, August, and then September. So, you know, that's basically a 7-month nesting season that they had there available to them.
17: Where are they making these nests most of the time? Are they making them on the ground or in trees? Where do they like to go?
18: It's interesting. It basically depends on what sort of cover they have available to them. If there are trees available, then they're going to nest in trees for the most part. But out in the prairie, here in the Tallgrass Prairie in the Flint Hills, it's not uncommon to find dove nests down in the grass. So they can either be a ground nesting bird or a tree nesting bird. But like I said, when trees are available, they tend to select those trees.
17: Are the trends for the populations, you know, are they holding relatively steady over the last decade or two? Or have they dropped off? What's going on with doves?
18: Well, so, we've got a couple of different ways of looking at this. If we look at it really long term, from the late 60s, when the data that we have for monitoring doves start, then we basically see some, generally speaking, some declines in dove populations, but they've actually rebounded in the last 10 years or so, and really it's in the last 5. When we look at the different regions that there are in the United States, the Eastern Management Unit has had a slight increase since 1966, and by slight, we're talking about just shy of 0.2% per year increase since 1996. But during that last 10 years or so, there's been just about a 0.75% decrease in the per year rate that we're looking at. Long term, in the central management unit, there's been about a 34% decline per year since 1966. And we've had a continued short-term decline during the last 10 years in the central management unit. But really, during the last 5 years, they've rebounded to be almost as abundant as they were back in the 60s. So they've done really well. And then in the Western management unit, so the Western U.S., that's where they've had the strongest long-term decline at almost 0.90% per year. But during the last 10 years or so, they've been relatively stable. So if we think about what does this mean more recently, there were about 360 million birds in the U.S. in 2007. The low was about 280 million birds in 2021. But then, like I said, you know, they got up to 337 million in 2024. So there can be some pretty strong annual fluctuations in dove abundance relative to their longer term trends. And right now it's looking pretty good.
17: Do you have any idea how many are harvested each year?
18: I don't have data for us for a per year basis, but
17: sure.
18: That most recent year that this was looked at, 2024, just shy of 15 million doves. So 14.6 million mourning doves were harvested by almost a million hunters, 950,000. And this is actually a fairly big decline since the mid 2000s. And that's really related to the number of folks that are going out, and the number of days that those folks are hunting. So, you know, even though we've seen a decline, we're still seeing close to 15 million doves harvested every year by about a million hunters.
17: What are the numbers in our area in Kansas? You know what they look like?
18: You know, a little over 600,000, approximately 630,000 birds annually harvested in Kansas. And that represents about 7% of the total harvest for that central management unit. So, you know, Texas gets a big chunk of them. And then we harvest some here in Kansas. And that's sort of what that looks like.
17: You know, if I want to encourage some of these mourning dove to be on my property, it doesn't even have to just be for hunting, but if I want to encourage more dove on my property, what are some things that I could do as a habitat manager to help that happen?
18: You know, they're a species that really likes seeds. And so most birds that eat a lot of seeds tend to be fairly strongly correlated with weeds in our part of the country. And so, you know, those weedy field borders that used to be pretty common, or even weeds in fallow farm fields or crop fields and those sorts of things, can be important to these birds. There's also important cover that might be associated with that too. So encouraging that sort of thing. And we're not telling folks, you know, when we're thinking about managing for wildlife, we're not saying that you shouldn't do the things that you need to do as an agricultural producer in order to farm the way that you need to. But, you know, sometimes having some what we used to call odd areas when we're thinking about wildlife management, it could be an old homestead that's not used very much for anything else that turns into a weedy area. Lots and lots of species like ragweed. When we think about seeds, the kind of plants that we see in a lot of areas where we end up having doves during the hunting season, you know, a lot of times that's going to be seeds that are plants that produce a little bit bigger seeds. You know, snow on the mountain is one of those that we think about doves being associated with. Buffalo burr, of course, that's not one that a lot of people like to have around, but that's a really good dove food plant. Lots of different sunflowers that might be around. Annual sunflower is, of course, the one that folks think of the most, but there's a lot of different native sunflowers that will grow in odd areas because it's an early successional plant, but we also might see it out in rangelands. You know, out in the rangelands, it'd be more likely to see something like Maximilian sunflower or stiff sunflower, and some of those, even compass plant, if we're not grazing really heavily and we got some areas that the cattle leave alone. So lots of different plants like that, but it tends to be those early successional weedy type plants that provide a lot of food. And then, you know, if we had nesting doves that were taking food back to the fledglings in the nest or the chicks in the nest, then of course they're bringing insects back. And you know, weeds and insects really go hand in hand. And so that there's multiple purposes for those weedy areas that the doves are getting. And another thing, if we're thinking about huntability of an area for mourning doves, then the, you know, ponds, like you're so excited about, Joe, that's an important thing for doves because they do need water and they will come to those ponds. And really, the ponds that I like to hunt around are going to be ponds that sort of combine the availability of water, but also have a lot of annual weeds around them. And so newer ponds tend to be really good spots to go because you've got a lot of bare ground, exposed soil, and then we see a lot of those weeds growing in that exposed soil too. So you can kind of double up there.
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19: I would offer that without religious liberty and conscience

0: But right there to the right of the Constitution, the Bill of Rights, the first 10 amendments to the Constitution. And what's number one? Religious freedom, religious conscience. I mean, it's unmissable.
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3: Rod Keene with a look at your weather here on KFRM. In Nebraska, overnight, a chance for showers and storms early, turning partly cloudy with lows in the low to mid-60s with north winds 5 to 10. Tomorrow, mainly sunny with a slight chance for a storm late in the west. The highs will be in the mid-80s with northeast to east winds at 5 to 10. In Oklahoma, overnight, increasing cloudiness with showers and storms possible. Lows will be in the mid to upper 60s in the panhandle to the lower 70s elsewhere. Winds will be turning northerly at 5 to 10 late. Tomorrow, turning mainly sunny with highs in the mid and upper 80s in the panhandle to the low to mid 90s further east. Winds will be northeast to east at 5 to 10. In Kansas tonight, bearably cloudy with showers and storms possible. Lows will be in the low to mid-60s in the northwest to the upper 60s and low 70s elsewhere. The winds will be turning to the north at 5 to 10. Tomorrow, partly to mostly sunny with a slight chance for a storm late in the west. Highs will be in the mid-80s in the northeast to the upper 80s and low 90s elsewhere, with northeast to east winds at 5 to 10. That's been a look at your weather right here on the Voice of the Plains, 550 AM, KFRM.
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6: Better understanding how the president's recent moves will impact consumers and beef producers. Hello, I'm Megan Grebner with Healthy Living on Brownfield. Last week, President Trump announced a move to suspend out-of-quota import tariffs on beef for the next 90 days. He says it's going to lower beef prices by 25%. Josh St. Peters, the executive vice president for the Illinois Beef Association, details what that actually looks like for consumers.
7: We have about 20 weeks left in this year, okay? The average U.S. consumer eats about a pound of beef a week. So for each American, there's about 20 pounds of beef left for them in 2026 based on today's average consumption habits, right? And so if you believe that they were going to save 25% on that, that's a pretty small amount of savings over the next 90 days. It's a pretty minuscule impact in most people's pocketbooks, right?
6: But what about producers? St. Peter's tells Brownfield.
7: What we are going to do is absolutely put family farmers and beef producers on the ropes in a way that may cost us domestic beef production in the long run. And that's a permanent change that I think we need to be very careful about putting at risk.
6: I'm Megan Grebner with Healthy Living on Brownfield.

0: counting.
1: The busy season is probably come and gone to visit national parks, although they're visited year-round. But it is a day to celebrate national parks. It was August 25th, 110 years ago, that the National Park Service was established within the Department of the Interior, 1916. Now, Yellowstone National Park was the nation's first national park, established on March 1st, 1872, 44 years before the National Park Service itself was created. Great Smoky Mountains National Park is the most visited national park in the country. It recorded over 11.5 million in 2025, followed by Zion National Park and Yellowstone. The National Park Service was created when President Woodrow Wilson signed what was called the Organic Act. The national park system spans more than 85 million acres, includes sites in every state, Washington, D.C., American Samoa, Guam, Puerto Rico, and the U.S. Virgin Islands. You want to go big? Wrangell St. Elias National Park and Preserve in Alaska, largest unit. It's 13.2 million acres. And if you want to go small, Thaddeus Kosciuszko National Memorial in Philly, the smallest unit, 0.02 acre. Volunteers are a huge part of the national parks. There were 131,000 people volunteering last year, far more than the number of paid National Park Service employees. The service also maintains one of the largest museum systems in the world. Collections at hundreds of parks contain more than 50 million natural, historic, and prehistoric objects, along with extensive archival collections. Oh, and the famous National Park Service arrowhead symbol dates back to 1951. The sequoia tree and bison represent plants and wildlife. The mountains and water represent scenic and recreational resources. And the arrowhead represents historical and archaeological resources. 110 years old, your National Park Service. How many have you visited? Have a terrific Tuesday. I'm Rocky Dunning.
2: If you frighten someone so badly they act recklessly and die as a result, are you guilty of murder? That was the question in the case of the misanthropic monster. I'm Curtis Howard with today's Point of Law. Bob Blanc was a big, bad, and brutal man, which is why he was nicknamed the Monster. His partner Wilbur Kasner was small, sneaky, and just as bad. Together they ran a cheap rooming house, which became a base for assorted swindles and thefts. The partnership was profitable, but it was not friendly. One day, Bob learned that Wilbur had been cheating him regularly on the proceeds of their crooked dice game. He broke a chair over his partner's head and ran him off the property. He said, "You scum! I swear if I ever see you in this town again, I'll kill you dead!" A week later, near midnight, Bob was driving on a deserted street. He saw Wilbur come out of an alley. He stopped the car and screamed, "I told you what I'd do if I ever saw you in town again, and I meant it, too!" He pulled a long, sharp knife and waved it. Wilbur cried, "You leave me be, Bob!" He sprinted for his own car, started the motor, and burned rubber getting away. Bob roared down the street after him. The chase went to 100 miles an hour at times. Wilbur looked over his shoulder to see how close his enemy was. In that instant, he lost control of his car. It crashed with terrific impact into a concrete wall. The next day, the police arrested Bob and charged him with murder. The district attorney said, "This man, Bob, alias the Monster, threatened to kill his former partner. Now, this was not just talk. He meant it, and Wilbur knew it. When he saw this man coming toward him, yelling and waving a knife, he was understandably frightened. Bob drove him to take actions that ultimately ended in his death. Now, under the law of this state, he is guilty of murder." The attorney for Bob said, "This man did act wrongfully, but the immediate cause of the fatal accident was due to Wilbur's own erratic driving. My client acted in a fit of temper, but this doesn't bring his act to the point where it is the product of a depraved mind. Regardless of human life, at most he is guilty of manslaughter, not murder." What did the court decide about the misanthropic monster? If you frighten someone so badly that they act recklessly and die as a result, are you guilty of murder? Yes, said a Florida court. Wilbur reasonably feared immediate death or serious injury at his enemy's hands, and his fatal accident was the reasonable and probable consequence of Bob's threats. This is not manslaughter, but murder in the second degree. Bob must go to jail for life. It's a point of law.
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5: Hello and good afternoon, everyone. 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Starting off with corn, country elevators, northwest Kansas closed the day from 466 to 496. Southwest Kansas, 481 to 539. Southern Kansas, 534. Western, 426 to 471. Central Kansas corn saw 461. Terminal elevators, northeast Kansas corn, 491. Southern Kansas, 474 to 504. Eastern, 486. Central, 451 to 484. Moving on to sorghum, country elevators, northwest Kansas ranged from 426 to 446. Southwest Kansas, 416 to 459. Southern Kansas, saw 434. Western part of state, 401 to 446. Central Kansas, 407. Terminal elevators, Kansas sorghum, southern part of the state today, 426 to 446. Eastern, 464, and central, close the day from 441 to 464. Soybeans, country elevators, northwest Kansas, at 1118 today. Southwest Kansas, soybeans, 1138 to 1183. Southern Kansas, 1213, western, 1093. Terminal elevators, Kansas soybeans, northeast region, 1258. Southern region, 1179 to 1288. Eastern, 1218. Central range from 1188 to 1208. Mills and processors, Kansas soybeans, southeast part portion of the state, 1298. Southern, 1288. Eastern, 1278. Moving on to hard red winter wheat, country elevators, northwest Kansas and central region, 690. Southwest Kansas ranged from $6.85 to $7 even. Southern Kansas, $6.80. Western part of the state, $6.90 to $6.95. Terminal elevators, southern Kansas, $6.96 to $7.27. Eastern, $7.25. Central ranged from $7.23 to $7.25. Hard white wheat, country elevators, northwest Kansas, $6.90. Southwest portion of the state, $6.61 to $6.90. Western region, $6.80 to $6.95. And terminal elevator, southern Kansas hard white wheat closed the day at $7.27. And those are your daily elevator grain reports. Enjoy the rest of your day.
6: This is Brady Wallach reporting for the Oklahoma Department of Agriculture and the Federal State Market News Services for your closing cash grain market report for Tuesday, August the 25th. The Adam Golf Wheat bid is up four at 764.5. The September Kansas City Futures bid is 754.5. The basis for the Golf bid is $1.10 over the September Kansas City Futures bid. December Kansas City Wheat is up 3.5 at 770.75. State elevators are four higher than a range of 664 to 709 per bushel. Those individual elevator bids beginning with the northwestern part of the state with Buffalo at 704, Cherokee 709, Hooker, 694, Keys, 684, Shattuck, 679. In the north central part of Oklahoma, Alva and Ponca City, Bolt, 704, Manchester, 699, Perry, 709. In the southwestern part of the state, El Dorado, 679, Frederick, 694, Hobart, 684, Lawton, 699, Temple, 709. In the south central, Davis, 664. In the western part of the state, Clinton and Weatherford, both 694. Gary, O'Keenan, Watonga, all three, 704. In the central part of the state, Banner, 704. El Reno, 699. Okarchi, 704. Stillwater, 709. In other markets across the state, the close on Tuesday, August the 25th, Milo bids and state elevator reported 8 higher than a range of 428 to 443 per bushel. Soybean bids and Oklahoma quoted 13 higher than a range of 1113 to 1193 per bushel. Corn across the state was quoted 8 higher in the range of 488 to 543 per bushel. At the Chicago Board of Trade, corn futures for September is up 9 at 5.5. December corn is up 8 at 523.5. Soybean futures for September is up 12 at 1228. November soybeans is up 13 at 1237 and 3 quarters. For cotton, mid grade 41, leaf 4, staple 34, cotton, Southwestern Oklahoma averaged 80.58 per pound. That does conclude our cash grade market report. And this is Brady Wong, reporting for the Oklahoma Department of Agriculture and the Federal State Marketing Services.
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8: This is Kim Fritzmeyer with your Central Kansas Report on KFRM. The Great Bend Chamber of Commerce is looking for volunteers to help with its 32nd annual Kids Ag Day, scheduled for Wednesday, September 9th. Hosted by the Chamber's Ag Business Committee, Kids Ag Day will provide nearly 400 Barton County 4th grade students a hands-on opportunity to discover the people, technology, careers, and businesses behind one of the region's most important industries, agriculture. Participants rotate through educational stations, travel across the farm on tractor-drawn hayrack rides, interact with animals, explore farm machinery, and learn about crops, conservation, technology, and modern agricultural practices. Agriculture today encompasses more than farming and ranching. Careers can include science, technology, engineering, mechanics, conservation, agronomy, veterinary medicine, finance, communications, business, and many other fields. The Chamber is currently seeking financial donations, ag-related presenters, planning committee members, and general event day volunteers for Kids Ag Day. The Ag Business Committee is also beginning to look ahead, and it's seeking a farm venue for next year's 2027 Kids Ag Day. Property owners or community members who may know of a suitable location are encouraged to contact the Great Bend Chamber of Commerce. Financial contributions may be made online at www.greatbend.org. Those wishing to volunteer should contact the Great Bend Chamber of Commerce directly. Construction is underway on a new state-of-the-art dry fertilizer plant in Greensburg. Alliance Ag and Grain is building the new 5,400-ton dry fertilizer shed, which is located just west of the company's elevator at Greensburg. Groundwork is underway. The project timeline spans through mid-October, when the company hopes for full completion. The months-long construction phase is expected to provide an economic boost to the Greensburg community, according to Greensburg City Administrator Stacey Barnes. Workers will stay in local hotels, utilizing local housing, purchasing groceries from local businesses, and frequenting town restaurants. Beyond the immediate construction phase, the facility will drive long-term commerce and increase truck traffic, drawing in customers within a 40 to 50 mile radius of the location, Barnes added. The facility will feature a dust control system that applies a fine mist of linseed oil to the fertilizer during product reception. This coating minimizes dust, reducing required housekeeping and ensuring a clean environment both inside the facility and on surrounding roads. Hutchinson has closed 30th Avenue between Apple Lane and K61 Highway. City officials said further investigation of the storm water infrastructure determined that closing both the eastbound and westbound lanes is necessary to protect motorists and crews while the infrastructure is evaluated and work continues. The westbound lanes were initially closed August 20th after a storm pipe failed beneath the roadway, creating a potential risk of a roadway collapse. Traffic will be detoured to 17th Avenue. Crews are working to reopen 30th Avenue before the Kansas State Fair begins in September. A program responsible for many of the murals in downtown Salina is canceling this year's event. The Boom Salina Street Art and Mural Festival is canceling, with organizers citing an unresolved legal matter involving sign ordinances that does not involve Boom Salina. That project is supported by the Salina Canvas Project. It is a street art and mural festival that brings renowned muralists and street artists from around the world to paint large-scale murals on downtown buildings. This has been Kim Fritzmeyer with your Central Kansas Report on KFRM, 550 AM, the voice of the Plains.
9: 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Thanks, Ness County, for turning your radios to the voice of the Plains.
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12: This is Steve Knopfsinger, and it's time for your Ag News on this Tuesday, August 25th. The USDA is opening applications for an upcoming trade mission to Singapore aimed at helping American agribusinesses build export opportunities across Southeast Asia. The Foreign Agricultural Service mission is set for December 7th through 9th and will connect U.S. exporters with buyers in Singapore, Malaysia, and Thailand. Applications are due September 8th. U.S. agricultural exports to the three countries totaled more than $3 billion in 2025, including $1.3 billion to Thailand, $1 billion to Malaysia, and $769 million to Singapore. The USDA says growth opportunities exist for products including tree nuts, beef, dairy, seafood, processed foods, pulses, and pet food. USDA Undersecretary for Trade and Foreign Agricultural Affairs Luke Lindberg stated, "Expanding our footprint in Southeast Asia is critical as we work to diversify export opportunities. The mission will include business meetings, market briefings, site visits, and networking events." The National Milk Producers Federation and U.S. Dairy Export Council are backing the Trump administration's latest pressure on Canada over dairy trade under the U.S.-Mexico-Canada agreement. The groups say a 50% tariff on certain Canadian imports that took effect over the weekend should encourage Canada to return to negotiations and address long-running market access concerns. U.S. Dairy Export Council President Krista Harding says Canada has had multiple opportunities to resolve what the group calls unfair dairy practices and fulfill its U.S.-Mexico-Canada agreement commitments. National Milk Producers Federation President Greg Dowd says Canada's continued use of what the group calls loopholes has real consequences for U.S. dairy farmers and exporters. Under the U.S.-Mexico-Canada agreement, Canada agreed to provide additional duty-free access for U.S. dairy products through tariff rate quotas and failed to do so, resulting in chronic underfill. U.S. dairy groups say Canada has repeatedly failed to fill those quotas and has sidestepped trade rules involving dairy protein exports. A growing appetite for pork is building momentum with consumers. Dr. Glenn Tonser, an economist at Kansas State University, says the pork industry is turning appetites into action by making pork a favorite every day. One of the key shifts has been looking more closely at individual pork products such as ham and loin and making demand a greater priority throughout the industry.
13: I'm excited. The reason I start there is for demand to be front and center as a priority for the broader industry. I grew up on a hog farm in Missouri, so there's a history lesson in my response is for a long time, the industry has disproportionately focused on supply side, animal health, feed cost, those kind of things. But in many ways, that's only half the equation. I mean, that's the supply side of the industry. It's not the consumer valuation demand side. I am most excited by demand becoming a bigger priority in the broader industry. And I think what will likely follow from that is improved demand because our eye is on that ball a little bit more.
12: He said that because of this shift, the tide may be turning with more attention being placed on the different levels of consumer demand. Tonser specifically tracks consumer sentiment, price changes, and sensitivity in purchasing behavior for pork and other proteins.
13: You know, the analogy I use is no matter how hard you run, how efficient you run your system, if the value of the product you're selling isn't going where you want it to, then you can't run hard enough, right? So I always encourage on-farm things you can control, do that, right? So more feed efficiency is good as a simple example. But collectively, we also need to better understand why people do or don't buy the meat protein items they do. And I think we understand that way better than we did 5 years ago.
12: Long-term demand is essential to the success of pork producers. Tonser said his role is to connect the broader demand signals, what consumers are choosing to buy, with what is ultimately reflected at the wholesale level.
13: And for me to say that demand for pork is growing, I want to see price and or quantity, or ideally both, going up, right? Because that would tell me the public is valuing pork more. They want more of it, and they're paying more for it than they used to because they voluntarily choose to, because they're seeing, you know, higher quality or an improved role in their diet from that. That's what we're watching for. There's examples of that success we see so far, but the pork industry is hoping to see more of that.
12: The National Pork Board partners with Tonser to measure what matters in the marketplace. This includes ROI with the long-term Taste What Pork Can Do consumer brand campaign, along with marketing impact to category, movement, and producer payoff. You can learn more about the industry's commitment to building a bigger appetite for pork at porkcheckoff.org. Women in agriculture will be the spotlight at an upcoming agribusiness summit designed to bring together farmers, ranchers, and agricultural professionals from around the world. Taking place in New Orleans, September 22nd through 24th, the event will provide a platform for learning, collaboration, and professional development. Attendees can participate in a variety of educational sessions focused on important agricultural topics. Industry experts will discuss market conditions, sustainability efforts, risk management strategies, and changing workplace trends that affect modern agriculture. Leadership development is a major part of the program. Workshops will help participants strengthen communication skills, build confidence, and prepare for leadership roles within their organizations and communities. Female farmers and ranchers will play a central role throughout the event. Dedicated sessions will highlight their contributions to agriculture and examine opportunities to support continued growth and success in the sector. Speakers from different regions and backgrounds will share experiences and practical insights. A special discussion will focus on the role of women in shaping the future of global agriculture. Industry representatives will explore common challenges, emerging opportunities, and the importance of creating supportive environments for women working in farming and agribusiness. The summit will also offer extensive networking opportunities. Attendees will have the chance to connect with industry professionals, exchange ideas, and develop lasting relationships that extend beyond the event itself. For more information, you can go online to womeninag.com. And that's been a look at your ag news on this Tuesday, August 25th.
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17: And now the Daily News Drop. Wall Street begins the week with a split decision and growing anxiety over whether the artificial intelligence boom can continue living up to the hype. The Dow finished Monday up 140 points. S&P lost 21, while the Nasdaq took the biggest hit of the day, falling 200 points. And technology was the problem. NVIDIA falling nearly 3% ahead of what could be the most important earnings report of the week come Wednesday. Broadcom dropped 2.6%, and Intel lost more than 3%. Memory stocks were also hit. SanDisk and Seagate plunged 6.5%. Micron fell 5.8%, and Western Digital dropped more than 5%. So investors aren't suddenly abandoning artificial intelligence. They're really asking a more uncomfortable question. Are the hundreds of billions of dollars being spent on AI data centers, chips, and infrastructure going to produce profits fast enough to justify these valuations? we'll soon know. NVIDIA may help answer that Wednesday as analysts will be listening closely for what CEO Jensen Huang says about demand for its next generation of chips and whether AI infrastructure spending remains strong. And there is another pressure point coming out on Wall Street, that is interest rates. The 10-year Treasury eased about 4.7% on Monday, but borrowing costs remain historically high. Investors will be listening closely when Federal Reserve Chair Kevin Warsh speaks Friday from Jackson Hole, Wyoming, for clues about where rates go next. And, of course, tied to the 10-year Treasury is the mortgage rate, and housing remains a financial headache for Wall Street and traders. The average 30-year fixed mortgage is running around 6.6%. And a new J.D. Power survey finds housing costs are becoming one of America's biggest sources of financial stress. 29% of homeowners surveyed reported having at least one financially distressed action, meaning missing rent, mortgage payment, or utility payment over the last month. Meanwhile, Walmart is making a play for younger shoppers. The retailer is launching a women's fashion line called Scenario, featuring trendy clothing and accessories, with most items costing less than $25. Walmart is trying to take fashion market share from Amazon at a time when its broader sales growth has slowed. Interestingly, clothing and accessories have now grown for 7 consecutive quarters at Walmart. Now to agriculture news. Some Arkansas farmers are betting on a crop you don't normally associate with breakfast cereal, that being sunflowers. Farmers there are growing sunflowers under contract for cereal maker Seven Sundays. Farmers report the crop provides another revenue stream while also helping diversify rotations and improves soil health as well. Well, the summer intern is getting an AI upgrade and maybe a lot more responsibility. Business Insider reports companies are increasingly using interns as guinea pigs for artificial intelligence, testing new AI tools, and even building AI agents. One intern spent her entire summer building and monitoring an AI agent for marketing. A long way from the old internship of making copies, fetching coffee, and sitting quietly in meetings. But there is a catch in this story. As AI takes over more of the menial work, experts warn companies may start expecting young workers to handle even bigger projects before they've developed the judgment and experience to handle them. And it may also eliminate the part where you get to be an intern. Young people are putting down the dating apps, it seems, and apparently rediscovering something else called other people. LinkedIn reports young Americans are embracing a trend called soft socializing. That's low-pressure, in-person get-togethers built around shared activities, instead of going to bars, using dating apps, or awkward networking events. Instead, these young people gather for puzzle competitions, and I'm told it's taking off. Eventbrite data shows puzzle competitions jumped 151% as younger Americans look for more face-to-face connection. So after years of social media, swiping, and texting, Gen X just now discovered the hottest new app of 2026. It's called Going Outside and Meeting Someone. I'm Jeff Vaughn. That's your Daily News Drop.
18: Kansas Haymarket report for the week ending August 22nd. Compared to last week, demand and movement remained steady. Western Kansas remains very dry, with alfalfa struggling to maintain growth due to limited moisture. Prairie hay production is yielding high tonnage and continues to move readily. States experiencing more severe drought conditions are actively seeking hay supplies from Kansas. According to the U.S. Drought Monitor for the week of August 20th, in the High Plains, southern Kansas had some drought degradations from the flash drought, warm, and dry conditions over the past week. However, eastern Colorado and Wyoming, east through Nebraska and northern Kansas, received welcome rainfall, resulting in drought improvements in these areas. In Kansas, the categorical percent area of abnormally dry conditions decreased to 27%, moderate drought increased to 27%, severe drought increased to 12%. There was no extreme drought or exceptional drought recorded, with 33% of the state experiencing no drought. Prices below reflect the average price, or could be prices higher and lower than those published. Southwest Kansas demand moderate to good, trade moderate to good. Alfalfa and grass hay all steady. 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The week of 8/16 to 8/22, 6,880 ton of grinding alfalfa, 600 ton of dairy alfalfa, and 192 ton of grass hay was reported, bought or sold. Southeast Kansas, demand moderate to good, trade slow to moderate. Alfalfa and grass hay all steady. 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Good stock cow, $185 to $195. Fairly good grinding alfalfa, large square 3x4, $180 to $190. Grass hay blue stem, large round, $90 to $100. Large square 3x4 and 4x4, $115 to $125. Small square, $210 to $215. 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Wheat straw round, $70 to $80. Small square, $6 per bale. The week of 8/16 to 8/22, 1,554 ton of grass hay, 250 ton of grinding alfalfa, and 125 ton of dairy alfalfa was reported, bought or sold. Northwest Kansas, demand moderate to good. Trade activity slow to moderate. Dairy alfalfa, $10 to $1.20 per point RFE. Premium Supreme large square 3x4, $220 to $230. Fairly good grinding alfalfa, large square 3x4, $205 to $215. North Central and Northeast Kansas, demand moderate. Trade activity slow to moderate. Alfalfa and grass hay all steady. Alfalfa dairy, $20 to $1.30 per point RFE. Fairly good grinding alfalfa, large round, $165 to $175. Large square 3x4, $195 to $205. Alfalfa ground and delivered, $225 to $235. Grass hay blue stem, large round and large square 3x4, $115 to $125. Small square, $8 per bale. Brome, large round, $160 to $170. Large square 3x4, $180 to $190. Small square, $9 per bale. Wheat straw round, $110 to $120. Large square 3x4, $125 to $135. Small square, $5.50 per bale. The week of 8/16 to 8/22, 1,417 ton of grinding alfalfa, 200 ton of dairy alfalfa, and 884 ton of grass hay was reported, bought or sold. Wrapping up your Kansas hay market report, this is Tessa Beeman with the Kansas Department of Agriculture, Manhattan, Kansas, bailing out. Till next time.
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1: The Kansas KFRN. Sports Spotlight takes a shine on NAIA football. Preseason rankings are out, and seven teams from the state of Kansas are in the top 25 or receiving votes. The Ravens of Benedictine come off of a 12-2 season last year and are ranked third in the preseason polls after reaching the semifinal round last season. Checking in at number 9 is Fringe University, who finished 12-1 last year. They're followed by McPherson College, 21st ranked, 9-2 last season. Southwestern was 8-3 last year and are preseason ranked 22. Also receiving votes, Baker University, Kansas Wesleyan, and Mid-American Nazarene. Preseason polls, NAIA football in the Kansas Sports Spotlight.
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20: Well, hi once again, everyone. John Avey with this Southwest Kansas update. Folks, we're checking first with the National Weather Service out of Dodge. Talking about a high today about 94, but then a chance of showers and or thunderstorms this afternoon, and then early tomorrow morning at this time in the forecast again, about a 50% chance of showers and or thunderstorms, and with still chances of precip on Thursday, again, in this forecast. By the way, Wednesday's high, a bit cooler at 90 with these chances. Also, Thursday's high forecast at 89. And following up on a story that we had earlier regarding the arrest of a man at Western Plains Schools on Friday, according to KWCH News, booking information from the Ness County Sheriff's Office confirms the arrest of Western Plains USD 106 Superintendent Jeff M. Jones of Ransom amid an ongoing investigation. That booking record does show that Mr. Jones was arrested a little before noon on Friday and was released on bond Friday evening. And he was booked on charges totaling 10 counts, including financial crimes. Also in that report release following his arrest, the Ness County Sheriff's Office noted that there will likely be amendments to the formal charges filed in the 24th Judicial District Court of Ness County. By the Ness County Attorney's Office, the Sheriff's Office confirmed that the USD 106 Board of Education placed Jones on administrative leave. Well, another reminder about that five-county area of Clark, Ford, Gray, Hodgman, and Meade counties creating a safety action plan meant to identify solutions along with the region's street system to help eliminate fatalities and serious injury crashes. And folks, this survey created is meant to guide potential improvements and locations to create a safer transportation system for all. That coming from the Meade County, Kansas Emergency Management. And again, folks, we do hope that folks will take time and work on this survey and at least put their comments down. Again, you can go to Safe Streets for All, Clark, Ford, Gray, Hodgman, and Meade counties. Safe Streets for All, Clark, Ford, Gray, Hodgman, and Meade counties. Also, recently, in fact, at the end of July, members and friends of the Western Cattle Trail Association, the Dodge City Chapter, gathered to visit and listen to Dr. Frank Sharp, a noted historian. And in one of his addresses, The Hidden Legacy of the Texas Longhorn, he peeled back layers of myth to reveal the economic engine of post-Civil War Texas. Dr. Sharp detailed how trail drives powered by the resilient Texas Longhorn pulled that state out of a deep economic depression and injecting what equals billions of modern currency in this devastated region. You can visit the Western Cattle Trail Association.
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23: News this hour from Town Hall. I'm Keith Peters in Washington. Country music legend Dolly Parton has died at the age of 80.
24: Dolly Parton's nephew and her longtime head of security confirming her passing in an Instagram post. The country music legend shared a health update this past Friday after canceling an event at Dollywood in Tennessee. She told People magazine that she was dealing with some health issues that she just didn't pay attention to when she was watching over her husband, Carl. He passed away at the age of 82 last March.
23: That's correspondent Laura Winters reporting. A federal judge has rejected Jeffrey Epstein's former girlfriend's latest efforts to get out of prison.
25: A federal judge rejects Ghislaine Maxwell's claim her sex trafficking conviction was a complete miscarriage of justice. Judge Paul Engelmeyer says the basis for the claim by Jeffrey Epstein's former girlfriend and associate is speculation, distortions, and/or outright falsehoods. Maxwell wants to set aside her conviction and be freed from prison on the grounds that there was substantial new evidence. In a habeas petition last December, she said information was withheld at her trial and false testimony given to the jury. Engelmeyer says the claim is demonstrably meritless and her petition falls very far from the mark. Julie Walker, New York.
23: Evacuations have been ordered in rural Texas where a wildfire has quickly expanded to cover more than 78 square miles. The fire began early Monday afternoon in a lightly populated area in the north-central part of the state. Some schools have canceled classes and shelters have opened for residents and livestock. Wildfires have been popping up across the south and the west in recent days. It was a good day on Wall Street as the Dow was up by 180 points. The Nasdaq rose 171 with the S&P 500 index advancing by 24 points. More at townhall.com.
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23: Britain's hot, dry summer has been taking a toll on native wildlife. We hear more from correspondent Ben Thomas reporting.
4: In Britain, this summer's heat and drought have put increasing pressure on native wildlife, like the hedgehog.
5: We're getting single hedgehogs in rather than a family.
4: Yvonne Cox is the founder of the Hedgehog Rescue Sanctuary.
5: Little single hoglets coming in who are much smaller for their development. So it's like they haven't had enough food, whether mum hasn't been able to feed them because she hasn't had enough food, hasn't produced the milk.
4: Drought has been declared in almost quarters of England.
5: The puddles and the ponds dry up, so water starts to become difficult for them to source. Also, the ground begins to get baked.
4: Further trouble.
5: They can't dig the soil to get the worms and the grubs and etc.
4: I'm Ben Thomas.
23: News and analysis at townhall.com. From Washington, I'm Keith Peters reporting. President Trump is reportedly considering slapping China with a new tariff, punishment for China flooding the global market with underpriced goods.
6: Two people familiar with the matter say it may be a 7.5% levy. Administration officials believe the tariff will not disrupt a trade truce with China or the planned visit to Washington by Chinese President Xi Jinping. The U.S. Trade Representative's office has been overseeing investigations into China's excess industrial capacity. There's been no comment from either the White House or the Chinese embassy. Rich Thomason, Washington.
23: Jurors in the Lindsay Clancy murder trial are hearing from the final witnesses in a case that has largely been about her mental state when she strangled her three young children. The trial resumed Tuesday with more testimony from a forensic psychologist. More on these stories at townhall.com. From Washington, I'm Keith Peters.
7: It's Shay Smith with KFRM, and it's time to take a look at your Kansas news today in your Evening Kansas Journal entry. A new contract between Goodyear and United Steelworkers will cover about 2,600 workers, including employees at the company's facility in Topeka. The union announced Sunday, August 23rd, that members ratified the master agreement, which covers workers in Kansas, Ohio, and Virginia. The contract will remain in effect through April 28, 2029. USW International Vice President Emil Ramirez said workers stood together during negotiations to protect their wages and benefits. The agreement includes lump sum payments, improved severance benefits, and a new income security benefit. Union negotiators also opposed Goodyear proposals to eliminate profit sharing and reduce vacation, overtime, and premium pay. Ramirez said the new contract provides workers with greater income security while protecting cost of living adjustments and health care benefits. The increasing crashes and deaths related to e-bikes and e-scooters have some Kansans advocating for statewide regulations. Last session, the parents of a Leawood boy who died in an e-scooter crash pushed for a bill that would have imposed statewide age, weight of vehicle, and speed regulations. It never received a hearing. Wichita Republican State Representative Steve Brunk serves on the House Transportation Committee. He says the wide differences in Kansas communities can make it hard to pass regulations for something like e-bikes.
8: I mean, Kansas is so diverse. So, I mean, you've got downtown and highways and 4 and 5 lanes of traffic going each way sometimes and stoplights, you know, lots of people. And so that's completely different than if you're in a town of 100 people.
7: For now, Regulations are up to local jurisdictions. After the Leawood boy died, the city of Leawood passed an ordinance requiring all minors to wear helmets while riding an e-bike or e-scooter. Some cities have set speed limit regulations, like in Topeka, where riders can't go over 15 miles per hour. A local coalition is working to keep veterinarians in rural communities in Kansas. Jennifer Anima has more.
9: The Rural Veterinary Workforce Task Force gathers data and supports programs that will help keep future vets in the state. Brad White is a professor at the Kansas State University College of Veterinary Medicine. He says the group is trying to identify issues and how to solve them.
10: And we did that through a series of projects that involved not only mapping out where are our veterinarians, where are our livestock needs in Kansas, but also doing some surveys of both veterinarians and producers.
9: The coalition found that 59% of livestock producers agree that there is a shortage. The group has helped expand K-State's veterinary training program for rural Kansas. It provides a financial incentive of up to $25,000 for graduates to stay in the state. I'm Jennifer Anima.
7: A Western Kansas school superintendent is facing 10 criminal charges, including official misconduct and witness intimidation. Roger Nomer with the Kansas News Service has more.
11: The Ness County Sheriff's Offices arrested Western Plains Superintendent Jeff Jones on Friday in what they say is an ongoing investigation. The charges include several financial crimes and interference with a law enforcement officer. Law enforcement has not released any details about what led to the charges. A statement by the Ness County attorney informed parents there was no danger to students, staff, or the community. Jones's LinkedIn page shows he has been the Western Plains superintendent since 2015. He was also the boys' basketball and golf coach. For the Kansas News Service, I'm Roger Nomer in Wichita.
7: A statewide campaign is aiming to draw attention to rising health care costs in Kansas and encourage residents to push for policy changes that improve affordability and access to care. April Holman of the Alliance for Healthy Kansas said many families are struggling with growing insurance premiums, higher deductibles, increasing out-of-pocket expenses, and rising prescription drug costs. As a result, some people are delaying medical treatment because they cannot afford care, often leading to more serious health problems and higher costs later.
12: We do have an uninsurance problem in Kansas because we have not adopted Medicaid expansion. So we have a group of people who don't qualify for Medicaid currently. They might make too much money or they don't meet one of the very specific qualifications to get that insurance. And they don't make enough money to be able to qualify to get those plans on the marketplace, so with subsidies, so they're kind of stuck in the middle without coverage.
7: Holman said many Kansans struggle with health care affordability, including some who are uninsured and others who have coverage but face high costs. She cited the state's lack of Medicaid expansion as a barrier for some residents. Campaign organizers are collecting personal stories and advocating for policy changes, including Medicaid expansion, to improve access to affordable care.
12: So I would really encourage policymakers to take the issue of affordability of health care seriously and come up with meaningful solutions for the people of Kansas. And that's what this campaign is really about. It's about raising this issue to make sure that it's being tackled by our policymakers and people who are in power and have the ability to solve the problem.
7: More information about the campaign, upcoming events, and ways to get involved is available at healthykansas.org. And that's your news out of Kansas in today's Evening Kansas Journal entry. For more news from the KFRM listening area, visit KFRM.com. For your KFRM news, the voice of the Plains, I'm Shay Smith.
13: Hello and good evening, everyone. It is Jason Henderson here with a look at your KFRM 550 AM Sports. A new study estimates at least 25% of NFL players who died between 2016 and 2021 had chronic traumatic encephalopathy, or CTE. The British Medical Journal study examined data involving 878 former players who appeared in at least one NFL game. Researchers said the actual rate could be higher. CTE can only be diagnosed after death and has been linked to repeated head impacts. The NFL and NFL Players Association continue efforts to improve player safety. And Chiefs quarterback Patrick Mahomes remains on track to start the season opener. This is going to be against Denver on September 14th. Mahomes has participated in every practice since being cleared for football activities in late July following surgery to repair his left ACL and LCL. He said his knee has responded well throughout the training camp. Mahomes is not expected to play in Friday's preseason finale against Seattle and has not yet received medical clearance to play in a game. And the Big Ten is expected to adopt a rule preventing former professional players from returning to play for conference schools. The proposal would apply to players who declared for the NFL draft without withdrawing, appeared on an NFL roster, or signed with a professional league. The Big Ten athletic directors unanimously approved the rule, with a final vote still needed. The move follows two former NFL players leaving their teams to join LSU under expanded eligibility rules. Well, that's going to wrap it up for your sports here on KFRM 550 AM radio.
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15: Here's a look at your ag forecast. This is meteorologist Paul Trombley. Still looking at some scattered showers and a few storms in parts of the central plains. Looking at some more of that in some areas for tonight, especially for western, kind of southwest Nebraska and into central and western Kansas. Some continuation of some of that activity tonight. Still some soaking rains in some parts of the region to be found. And then it looks like as we get into Wednesday, a couple showers or storms still possible, mainly for southeast Kansas, eastern Oklahoma, end of the day. And then even a late day shower storm could develop into Wednesday night for southwest Nebraska, the far western fringe of Kansas. And that far western area of the western high plains still seeing a couple of isolated storm chances through the latter half of the week. Otherwise, points further east across Nebraska and Kansas, looking at some dry conditions for the latter half of the week as we start to see a broad area of high pressure settling in from Canada. That's going to continue to keep things quiet across pretty much all of eastern Kansas, eastern Nebraska, and then into Iowa, Missouri, and then points northeastward up into the upper Mississippi River Valley region. So quiet conditions for the latter half of the work week provided by that. Temperatures are going to stay pretty seasonal for the most part across the central and northern plains as we head through the end of the week. As we get into the weekend, we're going to start to see a trough of low pressure digging a little bit into the northern Rockies and Montana. That system does bring a chance for a couple showers or storms as we get into Friday night, Saturday, mainly for northern Nebraska, the Dakotas. Still seeing a few more showers, storm chances. It could edge a little bit further south across Nebraska as we get to Saturday night, and even a few isolated storm chances elsewhere in the central plains from Sunday into Monday as another cold front with that system in the northern plains starts to touch off a little bit of activity in the extended forecast. Temperatures are still looking to stay pretty seasonal through the end of the work week. And then it is looking as though some heat builds in for a time, especially on Saturday. Some areas still seeing some heat on Sundays. Some of those highs in the 90s picking up more real estate into the weekend. But that cold front that comes southward as we get into Monday and Tuesday will start to bring those temps back down closer to seasonal norms for this time of year. So we still see a couple of those shower storm chances as well as we continue into next week. From the Weatherology Weather Center, this is meteorologist Paul Trombley.
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16: Rod Keene with a look at your market recap for Tuesday, August the 25th. In the grains, corn for September up $9, $5.50. The December up $8, $5.23.50. The March up $8.25, $5.38.50. In the Kansas City wheat for September up $4, $7.54.50. December up $3.50, $7.70.75. March up $4, $7.84.75. Chicago wheat for September up $3.75, $6.85.50. December up $3.75, $7.03.25. The March up $3.75, $7.21.25. In the soybeans for September up $12, $12.28. The January up $14, $12.52.25. November new crop up $13, $12.03. In the soybean meal for September was unchanged today at $3.20.30. The October up $50, $3.23.70. December up $60, $3.29.20. Soybeans for September up $12, $12.28. The January up $14, $12.52.25. November new crop up $13, $12.03. In the soybean meal for September was unchanged today at $3.20.30. The October up $50.

0: 78. In the livestock future quotes, live cattle for August down 197 to 1810. October down 265 to 1095. December down 207 to 1212. In the feeder cattle for August, up 15, 333.72. September down 495, 319.27. October down 495, 313.32. The lean hogs for October down 67, 80.45. December down 112 at 70.35. And the February down 125 at 73.17. And that's been a look at your market recap for Tuesday, August the 25th.
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2: This is Steve Knopfsinger, and it's time for your Ag News on this Tuesday, August 25th. The USDA is opening applications for an upcoming trade mission to Singapore aimed at helping American agribusinesses build export opportunities across Southeast Asia. The Foreign Agricultural Service mission is set for December 7th through 9th and will connect U.S. exporters with buyers in Singapore, Malaysia, and Thailand. Applications are due September 8th. U.S. agricultural exports to the three countries totaled more than $3 billion in 2025, including $1.3 billion to Thailand, $1 billion to Malaysia, and $769 million to Singapore. The USDA says growth opportunities exist for products including tree nuts, beef, dairy, seafood, processed foods, pulses, and pet food. USDA Undersecretary for Trade and Foreign Agricultural Affairs Luke Lindberg stated, "Expanding our footprint in Southeast Asia is critical as we work to diversify export opportunities. The mission will include business meetings, market briefings, site visits, and networking events." The National Milk Producers Federation and U.S. Dairy Export Council are backing the Trump administration's latest pressure on Canada over dairy trade under the U.S.-Mexico-Canada agreement. The groups say a 50% tariff on certain Canadian imports that took effect over the weekend should encourage Canada to return to negotiations and address long-running market access concerns. U.S. Dairy Export Council President Krista Harding says Canada has had multiple opportunities to resolve what the group calls unfair dairy practices and fulfill its U.S.-Mexico-Canada agreement commitments. National Milk Producers Federation President Greg Dowd says Canada's continued use of what the group calls loopholes has real consequences for U.S. dairy farmers and exporters. Under the U.S.-Mexico-Canada agreement, Canada agreed to provide additional duty-free access for U.S. dairy products through tariff rate quotas and failed to do so, resulting in chronic underfill. U.S. dairy groups say Canada has repeatedly failed to fill those quotas and has sidestepped trade rules involving dairy protein exports. A growing appetite for pork is building momentum with consumers. Dr. Glenn Tonser, an economist at Kansas State University, says the pork industry is turning appetites into action by making pork a favorite every day. One of the key shifts has been looking more closely at individual pork products such as ham and loin and making demand a greater priority throughout the industry.
3: I'm excited, and the reason I start there is for demand to be front and center as a priority for the broader industry. I grew up on a hog farm in Missouri, so there's a history lesson in my response is for a long time, the industry has disproportionately focused on supply side, animal health, feed cost, those kind of things. But in many ways, it's only half the equation. I mean, that's the supply side of the industry. It's not the consumer valuation demand side. I am most excited by demand becoming a bigger priority in the broader industry. And I think what will likely follow from that is improved demand because our eye is on that ball a little bit more.
2: He said that because of this shift, the tide may be turning with more attention being placed on the different levels of consumer demand. Tanzer specifically tracks consumers.

0: consumer sentiment, price changes and sensitivity, and purchasing behavior for pork and other proteins.
1: You know, the analogy I use is no matter how hard you run, how efficient you run your system, if the value of the product you're selling isn't going where you want it to, then you can't run hard enough, right? So I always encourage on-farm things you can control, do that, right? So more feed efficiency is good as a simple example. But collectively, we also need to better understand why people do or don't buy the meat protein items they do. And I think we understand that way better than we did 5 years ago.
0: Long-term demand is essential to the success of pork producers. Tonzer said his role is to connect the broader demand signals, what consumers are choosing to buy, with what is ultimately reflected at the wholesale level.
1: And for me to say that demand for pork is growing, I want to see price and or quantity, or ideally both, going up, right? Because that would tell me the public is valuing pork more. They want more of it, and they're paying more for it than they used to because they voluntarily choose to, because they're seeing, you know, higher quality or an improved role in their diet from that. That's what we're watching for. There's examples of that success we see so far, but the pork industry is hoping to see more of that.
0: The National Pork Board partners with Tonzer to measure what matters in the marketplace. This includes ROI with the long-term Taste What Pork Can Do consumer brand campaign, along with marketing impact to category movement and producer payoff. You can learn more about the industry's commitment to building a bigger appetite for pork at porkcheckoff.org. Women in agriculture will be the spotlight at an upcoming agribusiness summit designed to bring together farmers, ranchers, and agricultural professionals from around the world. Taking place in New Orleans, September 22nd through 24th, the event will provide a platform for learning, collaboration, and professional development. Attendees can participate in a variety of educational sessions focused on important agricultural topics. Industry experts will discuss market conditions, sustainability efforts, risk management strategies, and changing workplace trends that affect modern agriculture. Leadership development is a major part of the program. Workshops will help participants strengthen communication skills, build confidence, and prepare for leadership roles within their organizations and communities. Female farmers and ranchers will play a central role throughout the event. Dedicated sessions will highlight their contributions to agriculture and examine opportunities to support continued growth and success in the sector. Speakers from different regions and backgrounds will share experiences and practical insights. A special discussion will focus on the role of women in shaping the future of global agriculture. Industry representatives will explore common challenges, emerging opportunities, and the importance of creating supportive environments for women working in farming and agribusiness. The summit will also offer extensive networking opportunities. Attendees will have the chance to connect with industry professionals, exchange ideas, and develop lasting relationships that extend beyond the event itself. For more information, you can go online to womeninag.com. And that's been a look at your ag news on this Tuesday, August 25th.
2: This is The Making of America from the Jefferson Media Group. It's known as the entertainment and film capital of the world, but it wasn't always that way. Hollywood was founded as a Los Angeles subdivision in 1887 by Harvey Wilcox. His wife named it Hollywood because of the area's holly bushes. In 1913, seeking a place where he could film outdoors year-round, Cecil B. DeMille moved his film crew from New York to Flagstaff, Arizona. Not happy there, they reboarded the train and got off in Hollywood. 10 days later, he turned a rented barn into a studio and began filming the box office hit The Squaw Man, which gave birth to Paramount Studios, and Hollywood's magic began. This has been The Making of America. I'm Michael Emerson, and you can visit us at jeffersonmediagroup.com.

0: was left neath the bad smelling sky was my big empty factory, the Lorax and I. The Lorax said nothing, just gave me a glance, just gave me a very sad, sad backward glance as he lifted himself by the seat of his pants. And I'll never forget the grim look on his face when he heisted himself and took leave of this place through a hole in the smog without leaving a trace. This is Lee Habib, and this is Our American Stories. And what you just heard is an excerpt from Dr. Seuss's 1971 book, The Lorax. In 1989, this book was banned for the first time in a California school because it was believed to portray logging in a poor light and would turn children against the foresting industry. Dr. Seuss was raised as a Lutheran and had a strong religious background. His books often included strong moral messages, but he was always careful with how he went about it. Here to share a bit about Dr. Seuss's The Lorax, and The Grinch, by the way, is Brian J. Jones, author of Becoming Dr. Seuss.
1: In 1949, after he's come out of the Signal Corps, he's still making a career in ads. He's dabbled in Hollywood screen fixing and screenwriting. He doesn't like it. It's writing by committee. He's a little bit miserable. But he still really wants to do children's books. And he's just successful enough at it as a sort of second job that he's actually asked to lead a writer's workshop on writing children's books for the University of Utah in 1949. It is a pivotal moment in children's literature because Seuss sits down and writes down by hand what he thinks makes great writing for children. And he's taking lessons that he's learned from Capper. You can clearly see him processing and talking about, you've got to make the words count. You have to keep the action moving forward. You will lose children. He was telling students in his class, you know, your biggest competitor right now is comic books. And so it's Seuss really putting down on paper what children need to, you know, have their interest sustained. And how you don't want to write down to them, and how you don't want to be deliberately saccharine. You know, kids don't like being talked down to. Seuss inherently gets this. If you're trying to impress a kid, or you're trying to write fancy for some kid, they will see right through you. He would tell these students in his class that a child is the toughest audience you will ever write for, because they will see you coming. You cannot fool a kid, so don't try. The Grinch was successful right away, but The Grinch, I think, is such a fascinating book because, you know, remember, part of the message behind The Grinch is that Christmas doesn't come from a store. And I love that this book was written by somebody who spent the first part of his career probably telling you that Christmas did come from a store. I mean, the guy was in advertising, was very good at it. So I think there's a little bit of Seuss reckoning with himself in this story, which is one of the reasons why I think it's one of the reasons he took it so personally and could really sympathize with the Grinch and the Grinch coming around. But it's a great example of Seuss really working on an ending, because Seuss didn't like his books to be overtly preachy or messagey. He often said, you know, again, consistent with what he said in the 1949 lectures, if you're trying to be preachy, again, kids are going to see you coming. They're going to recognize immediately what you're up to. They're going to fold up shop. They're going to walk away. Like, no kid wants to be preached to. So you can't do that. So when he got to the end of The Grinch and was trying to figure out what happens after The Grinch has kind of redeemed himself, what do you end it with? He was trying to keep it from being a little too religious if he could, which is why it ultimately ends with sort of the brotherhood of man, where you see, you know, in the cartoon, they do it brilliantly when the star comes up. But he's serving the roast beast at dinner, so it's more of a family type ending than a Christmassy ending per se. But that was Seuss working really hard with an ending. Now, at one point in his career, he did write a intentionally, deliberately messagey book, and that was The Lorax. And that's the one book where Seuss said, you know, I sat down to do this because I got mad. Seuss's house in La Jolla, California, sat up on Mount Soledad. It's this beautiful hilltop house, still there today. And at the time he built it, there was nothing around it, as you can imagine, in the 40s and early 50s. But over the years, he was watching development sort of encroach on his hillside, and it was sort of cookie cutter houses and apartments. And he didn't really, you know, he didn't really like the way they were tearing into the mountainside. So The Lorax was his intentional way of addressing the issue of being careful with our resources. Seuss never says in The Lorax, don't cut down trees. As Seuss pointed out for, you know, after The Lorax came out, he said, look, I write books. Books are printed on paper. I live in a house. A house is made of wood. I'm not anti-logging. I'm not anti-cutting down trees. I'm pro being responsible with what we have. And that's sort of the message of The Lorax, which a lot of times gets lost in the discussion of that. I think it's his most consistently banned book. A lot of times it was banned in sort of the northwestern part of the United States where they rely on logging and timbering and things like that. But that's probably his most controversial book because of that. And Seuss always warned people, like, be very careful. You know, I've got a message in here, but be sure you understand what that message is. And it's got, I think, one of the most beautiful messages of any of Seuss's books, where he says, unless someone like you cares a whole awful lot, nothing is going to get better. It's not. I mean, that has nothing to do with logging, with timbering, nothing. It is a universal message. It is the beautiful point of that book in there. That is Seuss getting as messagey as he's ever going to get. And I think when people get wrapped around the axle on whether Seuss is being, you know, too environmental in this and he's too woke and he's paying too much attention to the movement of the time. You know, this was when Earth Day happened in the early 70s. The real message in there is, unless someone like you cares a whole awful lot, nothing is going to get better. You know, take charge, get involved. That's the message of The Lorax more than anything else. But that's the one time Seuss deliberately set out to convey a message, and look how carefully he does it. He really sweated that. And I mean, that book was tough for him anyway, but like really agonizing over message, because as he had told everybody in the late 1940s, you know, if you are deliberately messagey, you are in big trouble. You know, everyone will immediately see what you're doing. And so I just think that's so interesting with The Lorax, is because people think they see what he's doing. You know, they immediately start saying he's being environmental. He's talking about logging. Well, he is, but the bigger point is, unless someone like you cares a whole awful lot. I mean, that's the real message of The Lorax more than anything else. And Seuss is almost hiding it in plain sight because he was being so careful about it.
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3: Farmland values hit all-time highs this year, even as the rate of increase has slowed.
4: The average value of U.S. farm real estate, which includes land and buildings, rose 3.4% to $4,500 per acre. Cropland values increased 3.3% to $6,020 an acre, and pastureland rose 4.2%.
3: Farm Bureau economist Danny Munch says farmers and ranchers who own land will have a stronger balance sheet thanks to increased values. But there are still pros and cons to the cost of land going up.
4: That increases farm equity, provides additional collateral, and that it can improve access to credit. The downside is that higher values make it much more expensive to buy land, enter farming for beginning or new farmers, or expand an existing operation.
3: For more information, go to fb.org and listen again here for more from the Voice of Agriculture, Kansas Farm Bureau.
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0: 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And today's edition features Ralph Steyer, the founder of the number one sausage brand in America, Johnsonville Sausage. Here's Ralph.
6: I have a couple stories for you, like three stories for you. The first one is, I struggle, having grown up Catholic, and I've been taught that, you know, wealth is a sin, and that it's easier for a camel to get through an eye of a needle than it is for a rich person to get to heaven. And carrying that baggage around, I always worried about that. And I prayed and prayed and prayed to the Lord, should I give it all away and go to Africa? Should I live in a one-room apartment? What should I do, Lord? What should I do? Because I feel guilty. I feel guilty. I haven't become so successful. One day about 15 years ago, after having prayed and prayed and prayed, I'm sitting on at my desk one Friday afternoon reading our link letter, which is our bi-monthly publication to all of our people. And on the front page of the link letter, there's a story about one of our mechanics who had just come back from Hong Kong with his wife, having adopted a special needs child. And I looked at that, and this wave came over me, this incredible wave of power. And it was the Holy Spirit. The Holy Spirit. And he said to me, Ralph, don't you see that you're doing exactly what I want you to do? You're providing this opportunity for people to do great works because of what you're doing here and the way you run your business and the values. He says, I put you here for a reason. The only thing you're not doing is you're not giving me enough credit. And so I came down after about 15 minutes because it was the most incredible experience of my life. And Monday morning, I met with our strategy team, and like 14 other people besides me. And every 2 weeks we do it. It just so happened. So I thought about this all weekend and started it by telling these people a story about what happened. And after telling the experience, I said, do any of you people ever worry about, are you serving God at work? 14 hands went up. Every person put their hand up, worrying about, do they serve God at work? And I'm saying, well, I guess then we have to talk about, what does a company look like that serves God at work? And it turns out, we're doing a pretty darn good job. And we started talking about it. He said, we have to emphasize it more. We have to build it into what we talk about because, you know, you really shouldn't be talking about God, you know. Oh, my gosh, you might turn some people off. Well, I say the heck with them. My job, God put me here to create this and to do this because this, the funny thing is, the 14 people who are sitting around that table all felt the same way I did. So, that came after 20 years of the Johnsonville Way, of starting the Johnsonville Way. And the basis of the Johnsonville Way is, how do we use the business to build people instead of using the people to build the business? And that would be, and how I see that, I'm sure I was guided on this one too, is that we were put on this earth to do two things. And I know this is true because we have companies all over Asia, all over people in South America, Europe, all over, okay? And they all have the same two basic things hardwired into them. The first one is that they want to develop their talents and they want to succeed so they can, not just for themselves, but for their families and for everything around them. They want to help others do the same thing. And that's what makes us happy. Because we're fulfilling, we're not going against how we're wired. And I don't care where we are. The Johnsonville culture works everywhere because that's how God made us. So when you understand that piece, then the job of Johnsonville is to challenge and help and coach and awaken in people that spirit. Because in many cases, they've been told they can't do it. They've been told they shouldn't do it. There are a lot of people have grown up in ways where they haven't had that opportunity or that challenge and that spirit within them hasn't been awakened. Well, at Johnsonville, we awaken that spirit. And we have set the business up to encourage people to learn and grow and take more responsibility to develop their talents. However that is, whether they wind up at Johnsonville or not. If they get a bigger job or a better opportunity, or they've realized and they say, now I know what I want to do with my life, we'll hold a parade for them. Okay? That makes us happy. So that's the philosophy. That's first and foremost in everything we think about and everything we do. We sponsored Boys and Girls Club. And we built the Boys and Girls Club in Fond du Lac. And one of the challenges I gave to the leadership there is that I want you to teach people, these kids, about personal responsibility, about work. As far as they know, these kids that are getting there, they have no idea where the money comes from for the Boys and Girls Club. They have no idea about responsibility. I've seen a lot of these charities where, oh, well, you're so deserving that we're just going to hand you money. And I think it's a sin. I think it's an absolute sin to allow people to default themselves and to not do things in a way that lifts people up. That's if God's blessed us to put us in a position to do that, if we don't do that, we're sinning. So, went through all that with them, and they brought these two older girls, like 16 or 17, and two like 9-year-old girls with them. And we had all the people in the office. You know, we had 150 people standing around. And the two older girls are saying, listen, if it hadn't been for the Boys and Girls Club, we'd have been pregnant by now. We're both going to college. Next year we're graduate, we're going to college. But we would have dropped out of school and we'd have had 2-3 babies by now if it hadn't been for the Boys and Girls Club. And we are mentoring these girls and they're going to college too. It wasn't about the Boys and Girls Club staff doing it. It was these kids themselves, which is giving back, responsibility. You couldn't write it any better than that. In fact, I get chills. I get chills up and down my arm right now telling you the story. And they were finished talking. And the Holy Spirit put words in my mouth that I hadn't even considered. He said, if we all talk about serving God at work, let me tell you something. You hear this story? It's your hard work and your contributions that generates the cash that allows this story to happen. I just wrote the check. You made it happen. So you go home tonight knowing that you are serving God at work because you are creating these stories and lots of them. When people walked out of that room, I don't think a foot touched the floor. They were so high.
0: And what great storytelling. You're listening to Ralph Steyer, and he's talking about important things. He had prayed a long time about wealth and his own wealth. And one day, an employee visits Hong Kong and comes back with an adopted child. And then, the Lord answers a prayer and talks to him. What a beautiful culture Johnsonville has created. And as Ralph said, it works all around the world. Of course it does. When we come back, more from Ralph Steyer. Our Faith in Action series continues here on Our American Story.

0: here's a look at your ag forecast. This is meteorologist Paul Trombley. Still looking at some scattered showers and a few storms in parts of the central plains. Looking at some more of that in some areas for tonight, especially for western, kind of southwest Nebraska and into central and western Kansas. Some continuation of some of that activity tonight. Still some soaking rains in some parts of the region to be found. And then it looks like as we get into Wednesday, a couple showers or storms still possible, mainly for southeast Kansas, eastern Oklahoma, end of the day. And then even a late day shower storm could develop into Wednesday night for southwest Nebraska, the far western fringe of Kansas. And that far western area of the western high plains, still seeing a couple of isolated storm chances through the latter half of the week. Otherwise, points further east across Nebraska and Kansas, looking at some dry conditions for the latter half of the week as we start to see a broad area of high pressure settling in from Canada. That's going to continue to keep things quiet across pretty much all of eastern Kansas, eastern Nebraska, and then into Iowa, Missouri, and then points northeastward up into the upper Mississippi River Valley region. So quiet conditions for the latter half of the work week provided by that. Temperatures are going to stay pretty seasonal for the most part across the central and northern plains as we head through the end of the week. As we get into the weekend, we're going to start to see a trough of low pressure digging a little bit into the northern Rockies and Montana. That system does bring a chance for a couple showers or storms as we get into Friday night, Saturday, mainly for northern Nebraska, the Dakotas. Still seeing a few more showers, storm chances. It could edge a little bit further south across Nebraska as we get to Saturday night, and even a few isolated storm chances elsewhere in the central plains from Sunday into Monday as another cold front with that system in the northern plains starts to touch off a little bit of activity in the extended forecast. Temperatures are still looking to stay pretty seasonal through the end of the work week. And then it is looking as though some heat builds in for a time, especially on Saturday. Some areas still seeing some heat on Sundays. Some of those highs in the 90s picking up more real estate into the weekend. But that cold front that comes southward as we get into Monday and Tuesday will start to bring those temps back down closer to seasonal norms for this time of year. So we still see a couple of those shower storm chances as well as we continue into next week. From the Weatherology Weather Center, this is meteorologist Paul Trombley.
1: And we continue with Our American Stories and with Johnsonville Sausage founder Ralph Steyer for our Faith in Action series. Ralph next tells the story of the Oscar Mayer CEO coming into his office one day.
2: Here I said, this guy comes into the office and we know the family company, sooner or later they're going to sell out and all that. We'd just like to let you know that we're available, etc. And to me, again, it was a no-brainer. And I don't think it was me talking again. I think it was the Holy Spirit talking. I said, well, Sam, let me explain something to you. For me, selling the company is not a financial situation or an opportunity. It's not a decision, a financial decision. It's a decision of whether or not I go to heaven or go to hell. Because this is God's company. God put this here. God put me here in this position. And if I sell this business, I know that it's going to change immediately the next day. And it's not going to be what it was and what the Lord intended. And I would have just done it for the money. I would have taken what God gave me, and I would have done it for the money. And I know I'd go to hell for that. So what do you think the odds are that this is going to get sold in my lifetime? Sam said, well, let's talk about how we could work together. And that was the end of that dialogue. And you know, I had gotten so many conversations, so many people calling all the time, and it seemed like that word must have gotten out, because we really don't get those phone calls anymore about we'd really like to buy you. Because they know it's not for sale. Never for sale. I know what my purpose is. I know what my purpose is. And I thank the Lord every night for the joy I have of knowing that I'm serving God. that he had a purpose for me, and I'm doing it. Yeah, imperfectly. Very imperfectly. I'm still imperfect, but I'm doing the best I can. You have to understand that the devil does his best work in church. Okay? I mean, you look at the Catholic Church and how it lost its way. It has lost its way. And what a mess it is in so many ways. All right? We're all imperfect people doing the best we can. Okay? And just because you're the Pope or a bishop doesn't mean that you're so great or anything. No. We all are doing the best we can. So I'm sitting in church one day, listening to yet one more story, one more sermon from a priest saying, you know, Ralph, no, I'm not saying you know, Ralph, but he's saying to the whole congregation, it's easier for a camel to get through the eye of a needle than it's for a rich person to get to heaven. If you shouldn't be rich, or if you should, the whole story all over again, okay? And afterwards, I walk out. My wife's with me, and I go up to him, and I know she's going to be upset because I'm doing this. But I said to him, you know, Father, once, just once, I'd like to hear a priest give a sermon that says, isn't it wonderful how God works? And right out of St. Paul, and St. Paul says it, that St. Paul says, isn't it wonderful how God works, that he gives us all different talents? And he gives some people the talent to put together capital so that they can create a business that can actually employ people. And those people can make really good wages and a living and support themselves, their families, their community. And oh, by the way, pay your salary and fund this church, Father. Isn't it a blessing that God actually has people like that? Because otherwise nothing would be here. Wouldn't it be great to have a sermon like that sometime? He says, I never thought of it like that. Well, now you know. So maybe next time you ought to give that sermon. Not long after that, this priest got caught up in our archdiocese in Milwaukee with the whole pedophilia thing. He got accused by one person, and I checked into it, and I did not believe that he had done anything wrong. And yet the archdiocese just dumped him flat. He had nothing, left him with nothing, just cut him loose based on one accusation, which was false. So I called him up. I got his number, and I called him up, and I said, Father, I don't think what the archdiocese did is right. What are you going to do? He said, well, I want to serve a life of service. You know, I want to do a life of service, but I can't. But I don't have any money. But the only thing, and with that charge, or with that bad rap, he didn't get prosecuted, nothing. So he didn't have anything on his record, but the word was out. He says, I think the one thing I could do is be a funeral director. But I don't have the money to go to school to get a license. I'll lend it to you. Pay me back when you can. And I sent the guy and the fellow as the funeral director, and he paid me back quickly, actually. He got it. And but it was just, it's just funny how that's how it ought to work. Helping people succeed, lifting people up. And he was able to live at least a life of service like he wanted to. In the Bible, it says, go forth and multiply. Multiply people's faith in me. Multiply the goods, all the things for a better life. Multiply the joy in the world. But the joy comes from serving others and serving God at the same time. That's where you feel joy. I don't know many people who chased money all their lives who are happy. So, what is success? We've all defined success different ways, and as you get older and older, like I have, I finally realize what success really is. It's only one thing. It's when I die and I'm standing in front of the Lord, and he says, well done, my good and faithful servant.
3: That's success. Anything else, if he's saying, well, Ralph, you made a lot of money, but you didn't serve me, I don't know who you are, that's not success.
2: The only thing that's success is, well done, my good and faithful servant, because you were responsible and did so well with what I gave you. For the small things I gave you, I'm giving you much more now in heaven to do more with. That's success. What does it profit a man to gain the whole world but suffer the loss of his soul?
1: And a special thanks to Ralph Steyer for sharing his story of his faith walk in the workplace. And so many of us of faith, well, we work. And we don't talk about that enough, how we bring our faith journey and our values that stem from our faith into the workplace, into our customers and our employees and all the stakeholders around us, including the community. And my goodness, the story of the CEO of Oscar Mayer and Ralph saying to him, let me explain something to you. Selling the company isn't a financial decision. It's a decision of whether I go to heaven or hell. Pretty much, I think the CEO had his answer. What do you think the odds are I'd sell the company in my lifetime? He followed up. By the way, Ralph didn't get many calls about selling the company. Word was out. The story of Ralph Steyer, our Faith in Action series, here on Our American Stories.

0: If it happens in agriculture, it happens here. 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
2: News this hour from Town Hall. I'm Keith Peters in Washington. Tonight is the runoff for the Republican nomination for Senate from South Carolina.
3: South Carolina voters are deciding who will replace the late Senator Lindsey Graham in the Senate. President Trump has endorsed and campaigned for Senator Darlene Graham, Lindsey Graham's sister.
4: She will be somebody you're going to be very proud. You vote for her, you're going to be very proud of that vote.
3: Darlene Graham is serving as an interim replacement for her brother. Her opponent is Congressman Ralph Norman, who has told supporters that while he wanted President Trump's endorsement, the voters will ultimately determine who wins.
5: I asked for the president's endorsement, didn't get it, but anybody would want the endorsement, but he chose who he did, and that's fine.
3: That audio courtesy of WSOC-TV. I'm Mike Hempen.
2: The Supreme Court has delivered an initial victory to the Trump administration in its efforts to strengthen mail ballot security ahead of the 2026 midterm elections. Correspondent Ken Lorman reports.
6: In a 6-3 ruling, the justices lifted a lower court injunction blocking key provisions of President Trump's executive order in California and 22 other states. The plan would create a federal list of eligible voters and direct the Postal Service to deliver ballots only to those voters. The White House calls the measures common sense steps to protect election integrity. Ken Lorman reporting.
2: Dolly Parton, the iconic songwriter, singer, and actor, has died. A statement from her publicist says she died peacefully Tuesday at the age of 80 in Nashville, Tennessee. Parton wrote and sang hundreds of songs, including classics like Jolene and Code of Many Colors. On Wall Street, the Dow by 180 points, the Nasdaq rose 171, the S&P advanced 24. More at townhall.com.
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8: Canada struck back at the U.S. today with retaliatory tariffs on about $20 billion worth of American goods, including steel, dairy products, appliances, and farm equipment. Jennifer King reports on the latest measure of consumer confidence.
9: The consumer confidence index dropped this month, dipping 0.8 points to a lukewarm 89.4 in August. Compare that to early 2025 when readings were consistently over 100. The Conference Board report shows Americans' confidence in the economy is at its lowest level in 7 months. Chief economist Dana Peterson says respondents' views of present business conditions improved, but their outlook for the near-term future soured. Respondents cited elevated prices in general and oil, gas, and groceries specifically, along with concerns about war, trade, and jobs. I'm Jennifer King.
8: At the closing bell on Wall Street, the Dow was up by 160 points. For the Wall Street Business Report, I'm Bob Agnew.
2: 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Rescuers in the Bay of Bengal have continued searching for survivors after a cargo ship emergency.
10: Rescuers searching for 22 missing sailors have found no trace of their Panama-flagged cargo ship. After the vessel sunk in the Bay of Bengal last week, the Indian Coast Guard says search aircraft and ships on Tuesday were scouring the area where the cargo ship MV Ocean Winner reportedly sunk Saturday. The joint search by the Indian Coast Guard and the Indian Navy has being complicated by the area's exceptionally deep waters and found only an oil slick and two life rafts. I'm Charles Villavespa.
2: A tornado has ripped through a small village in southern France, damaging about 300 homes and injuring dozens. Authorities said Tuesday the tornado struck Pomaz, a village of about 1,000 people, on Monday. More on these stories at townhall.com. From Washington, I'm Keith Peters.
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14: And we continue here with Our American Stories, and our next story comes to us from a man whose YouTube videos are followed by hundreds of thousands of viewers of all ages. He's known simply as the History Guy, and we spend a lot of time telling stories about the past. And that's every kind of story about the past, because if you don't know who you are, well, you can't know who you're going to be. And so much of the story of who we are is the story of the past. And so that's why we spend a lot of time on history. So here's the History Guy with the story he calls Centerline, the surprising history of lane marking.
15: When Americans first started driving automobiles, we really hadn't set up rules or laws to operate the thing safely. In fact, for most of many decades, there wasn't even a line down the center of the road to delineate the lanes. In the fall of 1917, Dr. June McCarroll was driving her Ford Model T down the road near Indio, California, when she was run off the road by a truck. She later said of the event, "My Model T Ford and I found ourselves face to face with a truck on a paved highway. It didn't take me long to choose between the sandy berth to the right and the 10-ton truck to the left. And that's when I had my idea, pinning a white line down the center of the highways of the country as a safety measure." The California Department of Transportation credits Dr. McCarroll with the idea of painting a center line, but she wasn't actually the first to have that idea. You know, today that line down the middle of the hundreds of thousands of miles of roads around the world is so common, it makes such common sense, it's hard to imagine roads without them. But the history of delineating lanes on roads is actually surprising, and it deserves to be remembered. There are some early examples of lane marking. Well, Jubilee years, years of forgiveness, are mentioned in the Bible, chapter of Leviticus. The tradition in the Western Catholic Church was started by Pope Boniface VIII in 1300 AD. So many people, as many as 200,000, came to Rome for the event that Boniface had a continuous line painted down the middle of each road in Rome to help manage the crowds. The line did not, however, denote the direction of traffic, but the type. Horses and carts would be on one side, foot traffic on the other. In 1600 AD, a road near Mexico City used lighter-colored stones to denote a center line. Markings of a center line were used sporadically on bridges in the U.S. and elsewhere in the 19th century. New York City was using pavement lines to mark crosswalks as early as 1911. Conventions for the direction of travel developed with time and were largely set by the 19th century, although the world has still not come to an agreement whether traffic should move to the left or to the right. Early traffic tended to have the traveler on the left, a tradition possibly derived so that your sword hand would face the road in case the person on the other side was an enemy. America took the convention of traffic moving on the right, a tradition which developed in the 18th century, to make it easier to pass large agricultural wagons, where the driver would control the horse team from the left rear horse, leaving his right hand free to control the whip. It was easier for the driver to see that he was clearing traffic that was passing to his left. Keep to the right laws were passed in both France and the United States in 1792. England, however, continued the tradition of traffic moving on the left, which was codified in the Highway Act of 1835 and is still followed in most of the former British Empire. But roads, for the most part, still did not have marked lanes, but the advent of the automobile and greater speeds made the need for such markings more apparent. Somewhat surprisingly, the move to mark those lanes appeared to originate in the United States. Cars became a sensation in the States. Between 1907 and 1917, they essentially replaced horses and carriages as the primary mode of transportation, a transition that was so quick that it outpaced society's ability to adjust. In 1910, there were only 5 cars per 1,000 people in the United States. But by 1920, that number had increased 17-fold to 86 per 1,000. When the Model T was introduced in 1908, it sold for $825. By 1912, the Model T runabout sold for $525, less than the average annual income in America, and the price continued to drop to a mere $290 in 1927. Cars became ubiquitous very soon after they were introduced. They became faster and faster, and paved roadways proliferated in an attempt to keep up. By 1918, there were over 10,000 motor vehicle deaths in the U.S. a year. As with many innovations, safety precautions and law systems were slow to keep up with the pace of technological change. It took a single decade for cars to become the primary mode of transportation in the United States, and the speeds men could now go with ease produced problems that had never been considered properly. In 1901, Connecticut became the first state in the country to institute a speed limit on motor vehicles, 12 miles an hour in town, 15 miles an hour on rural roads. Cars could go much faster than that. In 1911, a world record had been set by Bob Berman at Daytona Beach by going 141 miles an hour. While most cars couldn't go that fast, they had turned trips that took days into a matter of mere hours. One of the greatest challenges was lanes. With wagons and carriages, muddy roads developed ruts that were easy to follow. And while accidents were not trivial, they moved slowly enough that it was comparatively simple to avoid someone else on the road. While there is some disagreement, the first appearance of lane markings in the U.S. has been traced to Michigan, according to the Michigan Department of Transportation. The first line was painted in 1911 on River Road in Wayne County, Michigan, put there at the instigation of Edward N. Hines. Edward was a major innovator in road safety, spearheading the Good Roads Organization to improve public roads in Michigan in the 1890s. Hines also built the first stretch of concrete road in the world in 1909 and served on the Wayne County Board of Roads when it was created in 1906, alongside Henry Ford himself. Hines was said to have the original idea of painting a line down the middle of the road when he saw a milk truck go by that was leaking milk and thus leaving a white line behind him as it passed. And while the idea has become since a bedrock of traffic control, it took some time for it to catch on nationally. In 1917, in addition to Dr. McCarroll, several other people had the idea to paint lines, apparently independently of one another, in 3 different states. In Michigan, Kenneth Ingalls Sawyer, as engineer superintendent of Marquette County, painted a white center line along a dead man's curve. In Oregon, Deputy Sheriff Peter Rexford came up with the idea while on a bus, driving on a dark, rainy night. The county refused to fund the project, so Chief Deputy Martin Pratt paid for the paint that was later painted on the Columbia River Highway between Crown Point and Multnomah Falls in April 1917. It was later that fall that Dr. McCarroll was run off the road near Indio, California. Dr. McCarroll holds a unique place in the story, however, because her work went beyond just coming up with the idea. When the local Chamber of Commerce was uninterested in her plan, McCarroll painted the line herself. She instigated a letter-writing campaign that would help convince the state of California to adopt the measure universally in November 1924, and the State Highway Commission painted the lines. But at the time, there were few, if any, standards or guiding principles for markings, and where those standards or guiding principles did exist, they were on a local level, and there was no coordination between local agencies. In 1930, the National Conference on Street and Highway Safety published a manual on street traffic signs, signals, and markings. The manual recommended pavement lane markings in a number of cases, for example on curves of less than 600-foot radius, and also on hill crests where the view ahead is insufficient to permit overtaking the passing in safety. Center lines were also recommended on streets with high traffic both directions and streets wide enough to have more than one lane either direction. Lines were recommended to be at least 4 inches wide and be white or yellow on bituminous pavement and black or white on concrete. The use of black lane markings became less popular during the Second World War, when black markings could not be seen while driving under blackout conditions. The use of broken lines to denote places where lane changing is permitted was not defined until a new manual was produced in 1948. The original purpose of the dashed lines was to save cost by reducing the amount of paint needed to mark lanes. The length of the lines and gaps was not defined, but the manual said it should be well proportioned. The manual further noted that on rural highways, a commonly used standard of 15-foot segments with 25 gaps was normal. No national standard was adopted until 1978. Research shows that people tend to underestimate the length of the broken lines, with people surveyed most commonly assuming that the lines are 2 feet long with equal gaps in between. In fact, since 1978, the broken lines in the U.S. are standardized to be 10 feet long with a 30-foot gap in between. Thus, every time your car passes a new dashed line, it has traveled 40 feet, far further than most people assume. For years, states had local rules for what colors of paint to use on the roads for different purposes, and especially heated was the debate between whether white or yellow paint should be used to divide highways. By November 1954, 43 years after the first center line was painted, 47 of the then 48 states had decided to use white as the dividing line, and Oregon, the last state, capitulated later that year. In 1958, the Interstate U.S. Bureau of Public Roads adopted white lines to divide lanes. But in 1971, the Federal Highway Administration required now that all center lines on two-way roads be painted yellow, while white center lines are used to demarcate lanes of traffic going in the same direction, the now familiar system that we use today. The history of painting centerline road markers tells us that a few people with a good idea, willing to make a small change, could make, well, a large difference. Today, both Edward Hines and Kenneth Ingalls Sawyer are in the Michigan Transportation Hall of Honor. And the section of road on which Dr. McCarroll first painted her white line is now named in her honor, the Dr. June McCarroll Memorial Freeway.
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14: 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Our next story comes to us from a veteran of the U.S. Army. He served with the 82nd Airborne Division in both Iraq and Afghanistan. Here's Fernando Arroyo.
16: I remember it was 1991, and I was 5 or 6 years old. I was sitting in my kindergarten class when the school principal walked in, and Miss Ponce, my Bandini Elementary School.
14: Wherever you get your podcasts. Our next story comes to us from a veteran of the U.S. Army. He served with the 82nd Airborne Division in both Iraq and Afghanistan. Here's Fernando Arroyo.
16: I remember it was 1991, and I was 5 or 6 years old. I was sitting in my kindergarten class.

you know, you can be whatever you want when you grow up. And all the kids are like, wow, that's cool. And I've always been quiet. I kind of just looked at the kids like, why are you so amazed at this? But whatever. And then the class got quiet. And I look up and everyone's looking at me and the school principal is looking at me. And I thought I was in trouble. And then he looks at me and he put his hands on his lap and he bent down and he says, what's your name? I said, my name's Fernando. He said, what do you want to be when you grow up? I said, I want to be a police officer, a soldier, and a pastor. And he's like, he made a face like, whoa, that's weird. And he said, why do you want to be a soldier and a police officer? I said, because I want to shoot guns and fight bad guys. He's like, okay, why do you want to be a pastor? I said, because I believe in Jesus Christ. So at a young age of about 5 years old, I remember watching Desert Storm on TV, and the coolest thing for me wasn't the stealth bombers or all the cool missiles and all the images of explosions. It was the guys on the ground. Those were the real heroes. Those were the guys that I thought, man, like, I'm watching G.I. Joe cartoons and stuff, but like, they're the real deal. They're charging towards the gunfire. They're putting their life on the line. Well, as time went on, 10 years later, I'm a senior at Bell Gardens High School. It's September 11, 2001. I was late for class, and I remember walking into my first period Spanish class, which, you know, Spanish was my first language. I just wanted an easy, I didn't even get an A. I got like a B. That was terrible. But then when that class was over, the bell rang, and now I had to go to my government class, second period government. And when I walked in, all the students, you know, the bell had rang. The class should have been empty for the next class. They were all still there. And the teacher had his TV out. And everyone's glued to the television. I looked at the screen and I could see smoke coming out of one of the towers. And then I saw another airplane hit the second tower and this big ball of fire. And one girl shouted, who would do this? And some kids were crying. And then I heard on the news, America is under attack. Then I watched live on TV as people were jumping out of windows to their death because they would rather commit suicide than burn alive. And I felt this deep pain inside me where something has to be done and it's going to be me. So on September 29, 2001, I was enlisted in the Army. I remember going to the recruiter and he said, what do you want to do in my Army? And I said, I want to be a paratrooper. He said, do you know what that is? I'm like, yeah, you know, you jump out of planes and shoot guns. And he says, dude, it's not nice. You're going to be jumping at night in full combat gear. You're going to be the first ones in combat. You're going to get shot at. You're going to be out in the rain, in the snow, in the mud. It's going to be dirty. Like, you don't want to do that. I said, nah, that's what I want to do. He said, look, we have this contract right now because the Army needs cooks. So we can pay you $20,000 to be a cook in the Army. Sign up bonus of $20,000. I said, no, I don't want to be a cook. I want to be an airborne paratrooper. And he's like, all right, but don't come back to me later and say that I didn't try to warn you or talk you out of it or that I lied to you. And then at one point he says, look, have you ever been on an airplane? And I grew up poor, I never traveled. I said, no, I've never been on an airplane. He's like, and you're gonna volunteer to parachute out of a perfectly good aircraft into battle. I'm like, yeah, that sounds cool. All right, he pulled out the piece of paper. He says, this is the contract, Airborne Infantry, Fort Bragg, North Carolina. I graduated in June of 2002. And then in August 21st, 2002, I was on an airplane for the first time in my life, on an airplane, on my way to Fort Benning, Georgia. And I remember when that airplane took off, man, like, I had never experienced that before. First time flying, I'm 18 years old. And there's, you know, the plane's shaking. And I'm like, whoa, whoa, what's going on, man? Like, is this normal? And then once we were in the sky, I looked out the window. I thought, oh, I'm an idiot. The recruiter was right. I should have never volunteered for this. This is dumb. He was being honest. He actually tried to save me. And I remember on that airplane next to me, this guy could tell that I was nervous, and he says, what's wrong? I said, I've never been on an airplane before, and I'm on my way to train to parachute out of airplanes in the Army.

0: And he asked me, are you a Christian? I said, yeah, I'm a Christian. He says, did you pray about this? I said, yeah. Do you believe that this is God's calling for you? I said, yes. He's like, then you're gonna be fine. And I felt peace. But all that peace ended when, you know, after checking in and getting my uniforms and equipment, it was time to meet the drill sergeants. And these three drill sergeants, their mission was to train me to shoot, move, communicate, and kill. We trained as a team. It was brutal physical training. I remember being a skinny kid, you know, never having left the state of California. And now I'm surrounded by people from every state, from all walks of life, and we're in this together. And that created a brotherhood. It created a bond. We had to rely on each other, watch each other's backs. We went through the suffering together, and suffering builds brotherhood. It builds a team. You have to suffer together. And that's exactly what infantry school does. You suffer together, train together, and then you're taught you're only as strong as your weakest link. So all those things were instilled in me.
1: 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He discovers 9/11 in his government class as a high school senior and immediately knows what he wants to do. Jump out of airplanes. When we come back, more of Fernando Arroyo's story here on Our American Stories. 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
4: Partly cloudy skies across the region tonight. Still a chance of scattered showers and storms over central Kansas and northern Oklahoma. A few isolated storms in southern Nebraska as well. We'll see temperatures in the upper 50s and low 60s for most of Nebraska, upper 60s in the southeastern part of the state, low 60s for western Kansas, and the upper 60s and low 70s across most of central and eastern Kansas and much of Oklahoma as well. Wednesday, we'll see partly cloudy skies, a few isolated storms developing over far western Nebraska late in the day, and across far southeastern Kansas and eastern portions of Oklahoma as well. High temperatures in the low to mid-80s over most of Nebraska, upper 80s and low 90s across Kansas with the warmest temperatures in the southern part of the state, and high temperatures in the lower 90s across most of Oklahoma. Thursday, partly cloudy, highs in the 80s for Nebraska, 90s for Kansas and Oklahoma. That's your latest forecast. I'm meteorologist Ray Miller from the Weatherology Weather Center.
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1: And we continue with Our American Stories and Fernando Arroyo's story, his book, The Shadow of Death, From My Battles in Fallujah to The Battle for My Soul, is available wherever you get your books. Let's pick up where we last left off.
0: I graduated from infantry school, and then it was time for me to go to airborne school, and it's just down the road. somehow we made it to the hangar on the airstrip, and the airplanes are waiting for us. And we put on our gear, we get inspected, and once everyone's inspected, all right, stand up. And we loaded up on this C-130 aircraft, and we're packed in there like sardines. And then when the doors closed, the thought came, I am not going to be in this airplane when it lands. And then the command, 10 minutes! And then command by command to stand up, hook up, check equipment, sound off for equipment check. The doors open, the side doors on both sides of the C-130. The air just hits us. The plane is shaky. I look out the door, I can see tiny little houses and trees. I'm like, this is gonna be terrible. Then I hear, stand by, like, oh no. Okay, the first jumper's ready. I'm like jumper number 10. And I don't even wanna look at this guy that's about to jump. I'm looking at the boots of the guy in front of me as the wind is making his pants move side to side, you know, violently. And then I hear, green light, go. And then one by one, everyone's jumping out of the airplane. And I'm walking forward with my static line, just following the boots of the guy in front of me. And then I watch him just disappear into this door, like out into the sky, get sucked out of this airplane. And I'm next. I just hand off my static line. I make a right face turn, and I just run out this door, just thrust myself out of this plane. I feel the 130 knot winds just smack me, and I'm flying in this, and I could see the airplane passing me as I'm jumping out. And I count 1,000, 2,000, 3,000, 4,000, and then I feel a tug, and it's my parachute opening. Oh, thank God, man. I felt a sense of relief, you know, like that was the fear of wondering whether my parachute was going to open or not. That was the scary part. But I did that 5 times, and that included nighttime jumps, and I made it into the airborne. Then after a short ceremony of getting my airborne wings pinned on my chest, I loaded on a bus with my gear, and I went to Fort Bragg, North Carolina. At Fort Bragg, North Carolina is the home of the Airborne and Special Operations Forces. You have the 82nd Airborne, you have the Army Green Berets, and you have the Army's Special Missions Unit, a counterterrorism unit there, very elite, the most elite unit in the world. I was with the 82nd Airborne, and I remember arriving at my battalion, and I'm the new guy. I had to prove myself. I just had to be on my best. And weird enough, I was offered a position for a very privileged position for a platoon to be in a reconnaissance team that night. The scout platoon, it's the battalion reconnaissance platoon. And all these guys go to Ranger school. They're snipers. They have the best training. And, you know, they're the strongest and fastest. They're the best. We were trained to be ghosts. We wore ghillie suits. We dressed like trees. We were invisible. That was our job, to go ahead of the 1,200 man battalion in teams as small as two to six man teams, and be unseen, undetected, and gather intelligence about the enemy to give to the battalion commander so that he could plan his attacks. That's what I was trained to do. A few months later, it was time for my first combat deployment, and my first deployment was to Fallujah, Iraq, after the invasion of Iraq in it was August of 2003, and we landed in the Baghdad International Airport. We did some missions in the Baghdad International Airport, hunting some of Saddam Hussein's captains and Ba'ath Party Saddam loyalists. But then we were giving orders that we were going to go into the city that would later become known as the most dangerous city in the world, Fallujah. I remember my first combat mission. It was in Fallujah. It was at nighttime. And our mission was called a movement to contact mission, which basically means search and destroy. And I'm sitting in back of a cargo Humvee, and I'm looking towards the city at nighttime with night vision, and I could see these glowing green and red tracer rounds coming up from the city. The insurgents were in the city shooting their AK-47s and machine guns in the air, and they were challenging us to a fight. We had a military intelligence team intercepting their radios and cell phones, and they were saying that when the Americans come in the city tonight, we're gonna kill them and, you know, bring it on, they're cowards and all this stuff. And I remember Captain Kirkpatrick, he said, tell them hold on, we're gonna be right there. And And the chaplain said a prayer, Chaplain Knight. He said, all right, men, gather around. Now, Chaplain Knight, former Army Delta, the special missions unit that I said, you know, the most elite unit in the world. And he felt a calling to be a chaplain. So he left the unit to be a chaplain, and he was our chaplain. A Texas guy, big, bald, white guy, just muscular. He was just, everybody feared him. And he says, let's pray, man. And he says, Lord, protect us against these savages as we go into combat, and guide our bullets that they may hit them and take them to the depths of hell. In your name, amen. Like, okay. So then we get on this dirt road. All of a sudden, all the bullets stop flying. We knew, okay, we're being watched. They know we're coming. So we go into the city, and we're driving up and down the streets looking for a fight, and there's no one. It's like these guys, like cockroaches, when the lights turn on, they just disappear. And we're driving up and down the city. I have my night vision on. I could see every, you know, my infrared laser and everybody's infrared lasers were aiming at windows and watching rooftops and like, where are these guys? And then I caught a glimpse of a guy in an alley with a cell phone hiding behind a dumpster in the alley. And he's on his cell phone. And then that's when I heard over the radio, we're being watched. It's coming. And then I heard two explosions. Boom, boom. And I felt the blast wave in my chest, and I saw two RPGs glowing red. They flew over my head, like 5 feet over my head. These rockets were meant for me and my friends. And then it was just an eruption of gunfire. And I see these green and red tracer rounds, these bullets whizzing past me. And I could hear the sonic boom of the explosions as the bullets are flying by me. And it was like an out-of-body experience. I just did what I was trained to do. The training kicked in. I'm shooting at muzzle flash from AKs. I'm shooting at windows. We're taking fire from a two-story house. I mean, there's machine guns going off, and we're driving out of there, trying to get out of what's called the kill zone. And then I hear McGuire yell, and he says, there's a guy running. As he's reloading his grenade launcher, he says, there's a guy running. And I see this guy running. And I aimed right for his chest. I put my infrared laser on his chest, tracking him. And I must have shot him 5 times. And I watched my bullets enter and exit his body. And he fell into the swamp and disappeared. And then I heard click. I'm changing mags. I reload. I come back up to shoot. Ceasefire, ceasefire. It was over. This was so fast. There was something bothering me. And I was thinking, like, what bothered me? And I remembered shooting that guy, and I thought, well, you know, I mean, if he hadn't shot at me, I wouldn't have shot him. So it wasn't bothering me that, you know, I killed a guy. I killed a human being. What scared me, rather, I think it scared me, was how easy it was for me to do it. It kind of made me wonder who I am. You know, just kind of like the thoughts of who I am, what kind of person am I? You know, I'm 19 years old, fresh out of this small city, grew up in Bell Gardens, sleeping on the living room floor. This is my first time leaving the country. I'm learning who I am, and I'm learning things about myself I didn't know.
1: 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And what a story it is. From high school, watching 9/11 and the towers fall, to joining the 82nd Airborne. And within months, finds himself in Fallujah, indeed one of the most dangerous places in the world, and in battle. And he has his first kill, and now he's got to live with himself. And he's wondering what kind of a man he is, and what kind of a man he'll become as more of this comes his way. When we come back, more of Fernando Arroyo's story here on Our American Stories.
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0: And we return to Our American Stories. We last learned about U.S. Army paratrooper Fernando Arroyo, the 19-year-old Bell Gardens, California native, having to shoot an Iraqi insurgent while out on his first mission. Let's return to Fernando.
1: That deployment, I would get in several more gunfights, and I would experience several IEDs and near-death encounters and see the horrors of war. I made it through that deployment. I came back from Fallujah, and I got home for the two-week vacation, and I'm sitting in my living room watching TV, and it was garbage day, and behind my house was an alley, and there's a dumpster in the alley, and I'm sitting with my mom and my brother. I don't think my dad was there. And we're just enjoying family time together, watching TV. So the garbage truck picks the dumpster up, and then it shakes it once it gets up top, right, to get all the trash out. Well, when it shook, it was like an explosion, right? Boom, boom, boom. I yelled, "Incoming, get down!" And I dove to my living room floor, and I said, "Get down, get down!" And my family's looking at me, and I started laughing. I said, "Oh, my bad. Yeah, I'm back. No problems. Ha, ha, ha. It's funny." And I got up, sat down, and my mom's crying. She's like, "Mijo, are you okay?" I said, "Yeah, Mom, I'm okay. I'm okay." 2 weeks pass. I'm back in North Carolina, and I'm doing training. And it was between Iraq and Afghanistan for me during those that time that I went to Army Ranger School. So first, before you go to that hell, you got to go to pre-hell, which is pre-Ranger. Out of the 50 guys that went, 15 of us made it. Then I went to Ranger School, the big leagues, and I made it past the first phase. I passed the land navigation part. I made it past the Darby phase, the first phase. Then I went to the mountain phase of Ranger School in Dahlonega, Georgia, and I failed Dahlonega, Georgia. So I was a recycle. So I had to wait a week for the next class. And during that week, we eat three meals a day, but we're so hungry because we've been eating only one meal a day for so long that three meals a day is not enough. So at night, we would sneak out and go dumpster diving. And we'd eat out of dumpsters. And man, like you can find some good stuff in those dumpsters, especially the one behind the chow hall. It's like, wow, they're throwing out perfectly good cake. So I redid the mountain phase. Then I went to Florida for the jungle phase. I passed. And yeah, all right, I earned my Ranger tab. I felt so good. And then I got hit with a letter saying that I've been stop loss. The Army said, "Anyone getting out after June of 06 is not getting out of the Army. You are hereby stop loss. Stop loss. The Army cannot afford to lose you. We need enough soldiers to be combat effective. So you're going to Iraq for a year." I told this to my girlfriend, who thought, you know, I was going to get out and we were going to be together. And she was upset, just as I was. But then she said, "You know what? I can't wait for you. I can't do this." And she broke my heart. So by this point, I started off my Army service praying to God, going to church. And I hadn't done that in a while. Like, I just, God wasn't on the top of my list of things, of people I wanted to talk to or have a relationship with. And I remember I had no one else to be angry at but God. I just blamed God. Like, this is your fault. If God is in control of all things, then you're the one that's keeping me in the Army. You're the reason my girlfriend just dumped me. You know, I was just mad. And I remember going to war and thinking, I'm going to die. So that 1 year deployment was to Beji, Iraq, and it turned into a 15-month deployment. And I lost a lot of friends. I remember my buddies, Miller and Gerard, one night they went out on a counter IED mission. We were living at an oil refinery for days at a time and carrying out missions from the Beji oil refinery, missions to conduct counter IED missions, kill or capture missions, where we would go into people's houses at night, you know, these bad guys. We used cell phones and other intelligence means of finding bad guys and snatching them out of their beds at night, which was really fun. And yeah, going into a house at night and they're like, "There you are. There's the guy. We have a picture of him. This is his name. He's making bombs. And there he is, sound asleep." And I just zip tie him slowly, turn him around on his stomach, zip tie his hands behind his back. And then I would shake him, wake up. And they'd wake up and, oh no, America's here. Like, hey, we got you, you know? So that was fun. War is fun until somebody gets hurt. And that night, Miller and Gerard were blown up. Before we went out on missions, we always said, I love you, stay safe, because you just never knew what was gonna happen. And I had told them that night, before they went out, I said, I love you, stay safe. And now they were being loaded on a helicopter, and I didn't know if they were gonna live because they lost so much blood. Miller did end up flatlining, but the medics brought him back. Gerard, he was fine, so they both survived. But I didn't know this, right? Like, I didn't know. They got on the helicopter and left, and that was it. And I was filled with rage and anger. And again, I blamed God. That deployment, I lost several friends. We even had a Chechen sniper hunting us, and he was getting headshots. We were hunting bad guys, but they were hunting us. 15 months in combat. I come back. About a month and a half later, I'm a college student at Cerritos Community College. My body was here. My mind was in Iraq. I couldn't go anywhere without a gun. Going shopping at the mall was hell. I would plan my visits. What do I need? I need pants and shirts. Cool. I had a map of the mall. This is where the store is. I'm going to come in this way, park here. I'm going to go in this door, make a right. I'm going to pick two pairs of pants, two shorts, and I got to get out of there. I remember being in like the dressing room, you know, trying on clothes and sweating because I'm just like, I'm taking too long. Like, if the enemy's gonna find me here and like, you know, I need to hurry up and get out of there. That's like it was weird, you know? About 3 years after I got out, it got at its all-time worst. I finished my bachelor's degree at UC Irvine in criminology, hoping that I would be in law enforcement. No law enforcement agency hired me. I applied for several government jobs. All of them rejected me. The only job I would get was working at a wholesale, a warehouse. I don't know if I should say their name, but I'm a shopping cart collector. That's what I was doing. I had combat experience, leadership skills, Army Ranger School under my belt, a bachelor's degree from one of the top universities in the country, and I'm collecting shopping carts. In the Army, I had a mission. I had a brotherhood. I lost that. I was going to church, but I was like sitting in the back of church with a hangover. I had no purpose. I felt like I failed at life. I thought, you know what? I'm 26 years old at the time, 26, 27. I lived a good life. 22 veterans commit suicide every day, and that's the statistic. I was about to become one of them.
0: And you're listening to Fernando Arroyo share his darkest days with you, with all of us. He comes back from Iraq. He's in junior college. And even a trip to a mall, well, he can't do it like the rest of us can. He's left Iraq, but Iraq, it hasn't left him. He finishes at Cal Irvine, but can't get that job as a cop. And ends up collecting shopping carts. He's lost his mission. He's a man without a purpose. And 22 vets commit suicide every day. And he's thinking, well, he just might be the next. When we come back, more of the story of Fernando Arroyo's service and his life after service here on Our American Stories.

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1: And we continue with Our American Stories and with Fernando Arroyo's story. After years of combat experience in the U.S. Army, graduating from both Ranger School and the University of California, Irvine with a criminology degree, Fernando Arroyo failed to get a job with a police agency or with the federal government. Instead, he was collecting shopping carts at a local grocery store. Let's return to Fernando's story.
2: One day, I just had a miserable day. You know, I'm collecting shopping carts in the sun. Like, what am I doing? I remember going home and just going to my studio apartment, and I was just drinking and drinking. Close the blinds, I'm in the dark. I passed out, and I had another nightmare. By this point, I was so afraid. I didn't want to sleep because the nightmares were so real. I wake up and like just soaked in sweat with a gun in my hand. I went to the fridge, I grabbed a beer. And then I close my eyes as tears are rolling down my cheeks. My hands are shaking. And I hear the click. I took the safety off. And I remember my mind with a pistol in my mouth. I said, God, if you're there, save me. And there was no response. And when I put my thumb on the trigger and I slowly started to squeeze, I heard a boom. And I opened my eyes and I dropped the gun. And I checked my head. There's no hole. There's no blood. I looked around. There's no blood. In my studio, I had a desk to the right of my couch. And on that desk was my Bible. That Bible just flew off and hit the floor. And that's the explosion I heard. The bang that I heard. And I remember I just fell on my knees and I said, I need help. I need help. I pray to God. I said, I need help. I'm tired of living like this. And then the next day, my buddy, Luis, I knew him from high school. He also served in the Army. And now he's working for the VA. And his job was to get veterans connected to help. And he kept calling me like months ago, like he was starting to piss me off. He was bothering me. Like, why do you keep calling me? He's like, dude, you need to go to the VA. You need to talk to a psychologist. I said, no, I don't. He's like, look, man, I know what you did. You're not right. Like, I know you're not. Oh, I'm fine. You know, I didn't share this with anyone. Like, I didn't tell anyone I was having nightmares. I didn't, you know, not even at church. I didn't tell anyone about this. So finally, he's like, he calls me. He says, come on, I'll pick you up. I'll buy you breakfast. I said, you know what? You had me at breakfast. So next thing I know, I'm at a mental health clinic in East LA, and they give me a packet to fill out. I'm going to talk to a clinical social worker named Bob. So I felt, you know, this sheet, this questionnaire, it's like, have you been to combat? Have you shot anyone? Did any of your friends die? You know, all these questions. And I lied. No. Are you having nightmares? Nope. Do you drink alcohol? Yeah. About how many drinks do you have? Just a couple on the weekend. So I submit this packet, and then out comes Bob with the packet, and he's like, Fernando, hi, I'm Bob. Like, come on, let's go to my office. Like, okay. And he says, well, look, according to your answers, you don't need us. You're good. I said, great. Can I leave? He's like, no. This is the thing I don't understand, Fernando. And he pulls out my military records. And he says, you went to Iraq twice, Afghanistan once. You were a paratrooper, airborne infantry. You graduated Army Ranger School. you earned the combat infantryman's badge, which means you are engaged in combat with the enemy. Your military history does not match your answers. Bottom line, I think you're full of it. He said, Fernando, I'm here to help you. I'm here to help you. He said, I remember he said, even if you've committed murder, what you say stays between us. I'm here to help you. And he's looking at me and it's just this awkward silence. He can tell that the hamster was running in my brain. Like, what do I do? Do I leave or do I stay? And I looked at him and I said, what do you want to know? And then he said, how many times did you go to war? I said, 3 times. Did you ever shoot anyone? Yes. Were you ever shot at? Yes. Were any of your friends killed? Yes. Are you having nightmares? Yes. About how many hours of sleep do you get each night? 2 to 3. Do you drink alcohol? Yes. How many drinks did you have Friday night? About 36. Who were you with? Alone. How many drinks did you have Saturday? The same. Who were you with? Alone. He said, you need help. And I broke down. For the next year, I met with Bob every week. And I would just share everything I was struggling with. And he gave me perspective. I was holding myself to the American standard, I call it, where what I did in war was horrible. And what I saw was horrible. But it was a necessary evil. What I believe we did as American troops in Iraq and Afghanistan is keep terrorists out of our country. We fought them out of here so that everyone here would be safe. We kept America free of another 9/11 for over 20 some years. That's what we've done. But when I came here, I was applying the moral standards of this country and living here to what I did in war. And I thought that if I shared what I did in combat, people would think that I am an animal. People would reject me. My church would reject me. So I didn't share with anyone. But it turned out that was a lie. It was a lie. And as I started to share with Bob, then I started to share with others. And I found how accepted I was. And how I'm not the only one who's suffering. So I thought, okay, this law enforcement thing didn't work. God, you know what I'm going through. You know how I'm suffering. Heal me, Lord. Help me to heal. And he did. He got me into a nice church community. And well, at my church, the pastor, he kept getting sick and I had a cover for him. It was a small church, like 50 people. And everyone just, they looked at me to cover to start preaching. I'm like, I'm going to preach. Like, what? So I would preach. And it was more complicated than that. But I thought, you know what? Maybe I should go to seminary. The trauma I went through and the care that I received, now I wanted to turn around and offer that care to others. So I went to seminary at Biola University to earn my Master in Divinity in Pastoral Care and Counseling. And I found a veteran community there and we would talk we bonded as vets and shared our struggles. And I found myself with veterans, helping veterans. And I felt like that was my calling. When I graduated from seminary, my buddy was working at the Orange County Rescue Mission. And he said, hey, we need a veterans case manager, which is a pastoral counselor for veterans coming out of homelessness. So I was doing that for a few years. And then recently I started working at Step Forward Academy, where I work with veterans at the Step Forward Academy. And I say, look, you're a veteran, you have a job, but let's get you a career. Maybe the job you have, you're working it and it's a 9 to 5, it pays the bills, but you could be doing something that pays you even more and is more in line with your skills and abilities. And that's awesome to be able to help veterans better their lives, to find their calling and their career, and to provide for their families. That's what I do now. I'm also involved at Mariners Church in the city of Tustin, and I've met veterans there, and I lead 2 men's groups. I'm really big on community. I'm really big on mentorship and coaching, and that's what I do now. I got out of the army. I kind of had an idea of what I wanted to do, but of course, God had a plan, and his plan superseded mine. And he brought me to my lowest point, the lowest point in my life, and he saved me so that now he can use me to save others. And that's what I do.
1: And a great job on the storytelling and production by Craig Hengler. And a special thanks to Fernando Arroyo, whose book, The Shadow of Death, From My Battles in Fallujah to the Battle for My Soul. It's available wherever you get your books. And what a scene he set in that room, afraid to sleep. And the nightmares were so real. A large, loud sound that he thought was the gun going off, but it was a Bible dropping on the floor. In comes an angel. And that's a buddy of his who kept telling him he needed help. And then another angel, that man in the intake center, who told Fernando he was full of it.
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4: Good morning. It's 7 o'clock here at KFRM. I'm Steve Nofsinger, and I'll be with you through the morning hours. Coming up next is This Day in History.

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1: On this day in history, August 26, 1939, the first televised Major League Baseball game was broadcast on station W2XBS, the station that was to become WNBC-TV. Another Red Barber called the game, announcer Red Barber called the game between the Cincinnati Reds and the Brooklyn Dodgers at Ebbets Field in Brooklyn, New York. At the time, television was still in its infancy. Regular programming did not yet exist, and very few people owned television sets. There were only about 400 in the New York area. Not until 1946 did regular network broadcasting catch on in the United States, and only in the mid-1950s did television sets become more common in the American household. In 1939, the World's Fair, which was being held in New York, became the catalyst for the historic broadcasts. The television was one of the fair's prize exhibits, and organizers believed that the Dodgers-Reds doubleheader on August 26th was the perfect event to showcase America's grasp on the new technology. By today's standards, the video coverage was somewhat crude. There were only two stationary camera angles. The first was placed down the third base line to pick up infield throws to first, and the second was placed high above home plate to get an extensive view of the field. It was also difficult to capture fast-moving plays. Swinging bats looked like paper fans, and the ball was all but invisible during pitches and hits. Nevertheless, the experiment was a success, driving interest in the development of television technology, particularly for sporting events. Although baseball owners were initially concerned that televising baseball would sap actual attendance, they soon warmed to the idea. In particular, they embraced the possibilities for revenue generation that came with increased exposure of the game, including the sale of rights to air certain teams or games and television advertising. Today, televised sports is a multi-billion dollar industry with technology that gives viewers an astounding amount of visual and audio detail. Cameras are now so precise that they can capture the way a ball changes shape when struck by a bat, and athletes are wired to pick up field-level and sideline conversation. And that's been your day in history for today. Coming up next is the weather forecast and Town Hall News. And shortly, we'll have yesterday's market recap with Rod Keen.
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3: Here's a look at your ag forecast. This is meteorologist Paul Trombley. Although we have been seeing some condition issues with the current corn crop, with some of the heat and drought in parts of the Central Plains, and that being evident a bit in the latest statistics for Kansas, which showed that nearly 30% of the corn crop was in poor or very poor condition in Kansas, and still some modest issues into other areas into North Dakota. Their numbers showing that 31% of their corn poor to very poor condition, as well as in South Dakota, nearly 30% of their crop poor to very poor condition. So some of the heat and drought having an adverse effect on some of the corn. But meanwhile, the soybean crop has been faring better overall. Some of those condition ratings showing that in the state of Kansas, just 14% of the soybean crop poor, very poor condition. For Nebraska, 10% of the crop, poor to very poor, so the vast majority of it, fair to good condition rating, and also seeing numbers pretty good across other points down into Missouri. Only 8% of their soybean crop, poor to very poor. So the numbers with the soybeans looking generally better than the corn across the nation's midsection. And we are still going to see a few opportunities for a shower storm here as we head through the latter half of the work week. But for much of the region, it looks as though dry conditions settle in for the latter half of the week and continue into the start of the weekend, with some of the better chances for the high western plains and far western Nebraska, western Kansas, a little bit of spotty storm chances there the next couple of afternoons. Otherwise, dry elsewhere. We do start to see renewed chances for some showers and storms as we get into later part of the weekend, early next week, as another cold front comes in. And even seeing a couple shower storm chances as we get further into the weekend, some indications that we could see a shower storm chance build back southward into Nebraska as we get into Saturday late into Saturday night. With that cold front coming south, and that does bring some chances for a couple showers or storms by Sunday, more into Kansas, and that front kind of sits across the state of Kansas into early next week, keeping a few shower storm chances ongoing out at least into Monday. And conditions stay a bit unsettled as the week unfolds, with a couple more isolated to scattered opportunities for storms as we progress further through the week. Temperatures generally trending to some seasonal levels after things do heat up noticeably across the plains for a time this coming weekend. This is Weatherology Meteorologist Paul Trombley.
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5: Breaking news this hour from Town Hall. Armitage Thomason. There is an outpouring of grief the world over as people from all walks of life mourn the passing of Dolly Parton, a country music legend, an actress, businesswoman, and philanthropist. She died following a brief battle with cancer. A nephew says Dolly is now in the arms of Jesus. President Trump says she really was one of a kind, will be missed by countless millions. As a tribute, he's ordered flags to half staff for a week. Dolly Parton was 80. Darlene Graham is a step closer to filling the U.S. Senate seat that was held by her late brother, Senator Lindsey Graham. After winning the GOP Senate runoff in South Carolina, she's now focusing on November's general election.
6: Liberals believe if they can defeat conservatives in South Carolina, then they can defeat us anywhere. Once again, they're coming for us, and the South Carolina values we hold dear.
5: She's been endorsed by President Trump. Republicans preparing a major showcase for their agenda. The party's up coming midterm convention in Dallas.
7: The two-day event will feature President Trump twice, a keynote from Vice President J.D. Vance, and 109 speakers and presentations. Organizers say the program will highlight reshoring jobs, tax relief, affordability, border security, and tough-on-crime policies, including provisions of the One Big Beautiful Bill. Moments of remembrance will also be planned. A 20,000-ticket lottery remains open, with winners notified September 4th. Jason Walker reporting.
5: From steel to cheese to toilet paper, Canada imposing $20 billion worth of tariffs on U.S. imports. Retaliation for President Trump's tariffs on Canadian goods. On Wall Street this morning, the Dow futures are down 2 points. NASDAQ futures off 42. More on these stories at townhall.com.
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9: Any loss of life in a hospital fire is tragic to be sure, but this one is especially so.
10: The Pakistan Institute of Medical Sciences in Islamabad housed at least 50 newborns in a nursery when the fire broke out. At least one baby was rescued, officials say, while the country's federal health ministers confirmed at least 14 babies died. Rescue officials say the fire began after an air conditioning unit compressor exploded inside the nursery in the gynecology ward. Firefighters quickly responded and extinguished the blaze, and rescue teams began cooling operations at the site. Within hours, Islamabad appointed a multi-agency fact-finding committee with directions to submit a report within 24 hours. I'm Charles Villadesma.
9: Oil prices, which have been up and down since the start of the Iran war, are falling again amid fresh hopes for a resolution of the standoff over the Strait of Hormuz. News and analysis, townhall.com. Plans for fancy new digs for SpaceX.
11: Elon Musk's space company plans to spend $100 billion to build a new spaceport in Louisiana to launch rockets. State officials and the company announced the deal on Tuesday. Louisiana Governor Jeff Landry lauded the project at a special event to celebrate it. Musk was not there, but he appeared with Landry in a promotional video that played before the Republican governor's speech. The spaceport would be located on 125,000 acres of land along Louisiana's southern coast, about 200 miles west of New Orleans in Vermilion Parish. Keith Peters reporting.
9: Evacuations have been ordered in rural Texas, where a wildfire has rapidly expanded to cover more than 78 square miles. The fire broke out yesterday afternoon. It is in a lightly populated area in the north-central part of the state. More on these stories, townhall.com.
12: Saline County is home to many great communities. 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
13: That handsome young stud colt is the apple of your eye, but can he really be a successful breeding stallion? I'm Rick Lamb, and this is the Horse Show Minute. 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
14: First of all, you've got to have something that's attractive to other people. 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
13: 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I'm Rick Lamb, and this has been the Horse Show Minute. 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
17: Rod Keene with a look at your market recap for Tuesday, August the 25th. In the grains, corn for September up 9, $5.50. The December up 8, $5.23.50. The March up 8.25, $5.38.50. In the Kansas City wheat for September up 4, $7.54.50. December up 3.5, $7.70.75. March up 4, $7.84.75. Chicago wheat for September up 3.75, $6.85.50. December up 3.75, $7.03.25. The March up 3.75, $7.21.25. In the soybeans for September up 12, $12.28. The January up 14, $12.52.25. November new crop up 13, $12.03. In the soybean meal for September was unchanged today at $3.20.30. The October up 50, $3.23.70. December up 60, $3.29.20. Soybean oil for September up 39, $67.52. October up 44, $67.70. December up 47, $67.78. In the livestock future quotes, live cattle for August down 197, 218.10. October down 265, 210.95. December down 207, 212.12. In the feeder cattle for August, up 15, 333.72. September down 495, 319.27. October down 495, 313.32. The lean hogs for October down 67, 80.45. December down 112 at 70.35, and the February down 125 at 73.17. And that's been a look at your market recap for Tuesday, August the 25th.
1: Coming up next, we'll have Chronicles of the Old West and Livestock Lines, Farm to Fork and Point of Law, followed with some morning regional news.
18: This is Dakota Livesay chronicling another true story taken from the 1800s, a time known to all as the Old West. In the past, I've talked about how a woman was quite often the reason behind many a shootout. Today's story is different. In this shootout, a man was the reason for two women shooting it out.

0: The year was 1877. The location was Denver, Colorado. In May, the locals were entertained by Midget Tom Thumb and P.T. Barnum's stage show. 3 months later, there was a performance of another type that entertained some of the Denverites. It was the first of its kind recorded in the Old West. Maddie Silks had a boyfriend named Court Thompson. Now, Court was a bit of a rounder, and he started sneaking off and seeing Kate Fulton. When Maddie found out about it, she was upset. Many a woman would have gone into her room, closed the door, and cried her eyes out. But not Maddie. She looked up Kate and challenged her to a fight to the death with pistols. On August 25, the two women met on the street. Each was given a single-shot pistol. Of course, boyfriend and scoundrel Court Thompson had to be there to glory in the whole affair. The two women squared off and fired. Neither woman hit her mark. In a strange twist of fate, the only person hit was boyfriend Thompson, but it was only a flesh wound. After missing each other, the women threw down their pistols and commenced a catfight. In the process, Kate ended up with a broken nose. Realizing Maddie was not one to trifle with, the next day, Kate left town. What is not known is whether Maddie Silks took Court Thompson back and nursed him to health. But I can assure you if she did, Thompson's eyes didn't stray again. Incidentally, it's not known which woman actually shot Court. But I would suspect that whichever one did it, that was her aim. You've just heard another story from Old West Radio. I'm Dakota Livesay.
1: When harvest hits, there's no room.
0: Thompson back and nursed him to health. But I can assure you if she did, Thompson's eyes didn't stray again. Incidentally, it's not known which woman actually shot Court. But I would suspect that whichever one did it, that was her aim. You've just heard another story from Old West Radio. I'm Dakota Livesay.

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1: This is Steve Knopfsinger with Livestock Lines, and today I'm talking with Dr. Bob Larson. He is a professor of production medicine in the College of Veterinary Medicine at Kansas State University. Today he's going to talk about some of the topics that were discussed at the recent Academy of Veterinary Consultants meeting in Amarillo, Texas. Bob, could you please tell our listeners about the cattle veterinary meeting that you had with the Academy of Veterinary Consultants August 8th in Amarillo?
2: Yeah, so this was a really good meeting we had down in Amarillo. There were several hundred veterinarians who specialize or work a lot with beef cattle production. We have a couple of meetings a year, and so our summer meeting was held in Amarillo. The good thing about those meetings, besides getting a chance to talk to other veterinarians, is some of the speakers that presented. And as you can imagine, a lot of the focus was on feedlot cattle disease issues, and so bovine respiratory disease or pneumonia was touched on by a number of different speakers, looking at pneumonia from a couple of different standpoints. One was, you know, some of the different germs. There are viruses that are involved, there are bacteria that are involved, and so a couple of different speakers really kind of talked about some of the things we're learning with new tools that really look at the genetics of different germs. So one way to look at it was what the speakers really talked about was, even though a pathogen or a germ that causes pneumonia might come from the same family, there are some genetic differences that make some more of a problem than others. So they talked about how to maybe track that, how to keep, maybe address different similar germs and pathogens differently based on, you know, some of their genetic differences. And all of that's, you know, fairly new information based on some newer tools. Of course, being in Texas, we did have a speaker talk about New World screwworm, which is a concern, you know, for all cattlemen, but particularly for some of the cattlemen along the border with Mexico. So we really received an update on both some of the research that's going on in this area, both identification, control, how to eradicate or get rid of the parasite. So that was an interesting update. And again, talking to some of the Texas veterinarians, they're dealing with it a lot more firsthand than those of us farther north. And then a couple of speakers were a little bit different. We had a meat scientist come in who really looks at carcass quality and carcass composition. This is a meat scientist that has actually spoken to this organization other times, Dr. Ty Lawrence, down there at West Texas A&M. And he really talked about kind of the role that animal health or cattle health plays on some of the carcass traits that he looks at. So that was a little bit different and useful information. And then finally, we heard a couple of talks from ranchers and producers about what they're wanting from veterinarians and how they interact with veterinarians. So all in all, kind of a diverse group of speakers, but all really valuable to the veterinarians that attended that meeting.
1: And just curious, how long have these meetings gone on?
2: So we're just a little bit over 50 years old as an organization. So we had our 50th anniversary back in, 2001? And one of the reasons we went back to Amarillo, this organization really started with a small group of feedlot consultants that met around a kitchen table in Mary Bechtel's kitchen and started talking about kind of the emerging feedlot industry at that time, you know, a little more than 50 years ago. And since then, it's become a really strong organization of veterinarians interested in beef cattle health.
1: Are there any concerns as far as some of the new pathogens that you guys talked about?
2: You know, for most of the respiratory disease areas, you know, we had some talks also about liver abscess and things like those types of problems. It's not that anything's really new. It's just that some of the tools we have are changing and evolving, and so it's really about how to keep up to date on some of the best management strategies. The one thing that is new is this New World screwworm. It's a parasite. It's a fly that lays an egg that can cause serious problems in cattle. We actually did used to have that in the southern part of the United States, and back in the 50s and 60s and through the 70s, we pushed that fly down through Mexico and into Central America. So it still existed in South America, but it did not exist north of Panama until just a couple of years ago.

0: and it's been moving farther north and far enough north that it's actually, we've had cases in Texas and New Mexico. So that is new. So yeah, we wrapped up the meeting in Amarillo, and this group of veterinarians will also be meeting again in Kansas City come December. So we'll have another meeting then and have another lineup of speakers really relevant to what veterinarians are facing that work with cattle on a daily basis.
1: Thank you, Bob, for sharing this with us today. This is Steve Knopfsinger with Livestock Lines. Have a good one.
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3: 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You can have both. Lori Isley farms with her husband and son in Southeast Michigan. She also serves on the United Soybean Board.
5: When we discuss sustainability, we talk about economically sustainable because the bottom line is we have to be, and we're not going to stay in business unless we are profitable. So we need to look at that. But we also very strongly look at environmental sustainability because many of us are generational farmers. So I think we want to make sure that we look at sustainability as being a long-term plan, not a what's the best way to get the most out of this crop this one year.
3: Isley was part of a panel discussing how sustainable production practices can coexist with economic viability for farmers.
5: We really want them to understand how much it enriches your soil, and really the soil is the lifeblood for the farmer. If you're in crop production, that is something you just really need to maintain and take care of, and we think conservation practices such as cover crops and no-till and those kinds of practices really help enhance that lifeblood of the soil.
3: That panel was hosted by AgriPulse and the United Soybean Board. Learn more on the show info page at NorthShoreProductions.com. That's Farm to Fork. I'm Daryl Anderson.
6: 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There are some risks you should know about. Those are on tap on the Old Farmer's Almanac Radio Report. With more practical tips and useful advice, this is the Old Farmer's Almanac Radio Report for Wednesday, August 26th, the 238th day of the year. Actress Melissa McCarthy celebrates a birthday, and the first Ford Edsel rolled off the assembly line on this day in 1957. Most of us who drank from the garden hose as kids are still around to tell about it. But plastics and other compounds in use today have some concerns about their safety. A recent study found that hoses made with PVC or polyvinyl chloride pose the greatest risk. Here's a few ways to play it safe. Run the water a short while before drinking. Heat can cause chemicals to leach into the water, so store your hose out of direct sunlight. Buy a hose labeled as drinking water safe. And when in doubt, head indoors and use the kitchen faucet. That is the Old Farmer's Almanac Radio Report. Get more timely tips online at almanac.com.
7: Is it slander when someone makes an offensive remark in response to your request? The court listened to that question in the case of the offhand opinion. I'm Curtis Howard with today's Point of Law. Officer Garvey had been on the city's 20-man police force for 10 years. He was a conscientious officer with a perfect record. He was in line for the next promotional opening. Garvey had been born in the area and knew a great many of the residents. Those who knew him liked and respected him. One evening, looking into the local taverns, Garvey noticed that Dave Howard was celebrating much too freely. Later, he spotted him driving without lights. He followed, and when the other man ran an arterial stop without pausing, he sounded his siren, forced to stop, and arrested Dave. Later, Dave had to appear before a judge. There were several people outside the courtroom waiting to enter. Dave said to Garvey, "Look here, you, I had $200 on me when you hauled me in. You put all my possessions in an envelope, and when I get the envelope back, the money was gone." Garvey said, "Are you accusing me of stealing your money?" Dave said, "I sure am. You're a thief." Garvey, who had never taken a dishonest dollar in his life, was deeply offended. He filed a slander suit against Dave for damages. In court, Garvey's attorney said, "It's bad enough to call anyone a thief, but it's particularly bad in the case of an officer who has as excellent a record as Officer Garvey. This charge by Dave Howard has gone all over town. It has humiliated and offended Officer Garvey and worried his wife and children. It may even sidetrack his pending promotion. Yet the accusation is completely false. There's no proof that Dave had any money on him at all when he was arrested, and in fact, he was in no condition to know. He should pay damages." Dave's attorney said, "The law is that anyone who consents to an act is not wronged by it and cannot claim damages. Here, Garvey invited Dave's remark. Garvey asked if he was being accused of stealing money. Then, and only then, did Dave respond that he considered Garvey a thief. Now, it's clear the remark was at Garvey's own request, so he cannot get damages. This suit should be dismissed." What did the court rule about the offhand opinion? Is it slander when someone makes an offensive remark in response to your request? Yes, said a California court. Theft is a serious charge. It implies a high level of moral turpitude. Though Garvey did draw out an elaboration of Dave's remark in more direct language, he didn't actually consent to it. The charge was already made. This is slander, and Dave must pay damages to Officer Garvey. It's a point of law.
8: It's Trish Swoboda with KFRM, and it's time to take a look at your regional news today in your regional journal entry. In Oklahoma news, several communities in the Oklahoma City metro are increasing water restrictions as drought and extreme heat continue to put pressure on water supplies. Edmond recently moved to stage 2 of its water conservation plan, limiting lawn watering to 2 days a week. The city has reported daily water use reaching more than 22 million gallons during the hot weather. Norman and Oklahoma City continue to follow year-round schedules that limit lawn watering based on even and odd addresses. Deer Creek has taken stronger measures, banning irrigation systems since August 5th. Residents can still water plants by hand, but are encouraged to conserve water for household needs. Oklahoma City has not increased its current restrictions, but is reminding residents to follow the watering schedule and use water carefully. Officials say continued conservation is important as drought and high temperatures persist across the region. The Oklahoma City Council has voted to renew the city's contract with Flock Safety, a company that provides automated license plate readers, despite opposition from residents and some council members. The council voted 5-3 to extend the contract. The cameras capture license plate numbers and other vehicle information and have been used by Oklahoma City Police since 2023. Police say the technology has helped recover 1,280 vehicles, locate 210 missing people, and assist with 60 murder cases.
9: It doesn't give us the speed or any traffic violations, and there's no personal or biometric information. Some of the safeguards and limits the camera show only a vehicle in a specific place and time. It cannot reveal personal activities or sensitive destinations.
8: Opponents say the cameras raise privacy concerns and could allow government agencies to track people.
10: Does everyone remember how we caught McVeigh? I do. It was good old-fashioned police work
11: when they pulled him over. Why did the police officers do that? Because he did not have a license plate. The very thing this technology supposedly helps us capture people with.
8: An Oklahoma City officer was previously disciplined for improperly using the Flock database. The renewed contract includes changes to how the technology is used. Data will be kept for 7 days instead of 30, and Oklahoma City will control when information can be shared with federal agencies. The city also ended automatic nationwide data sharing. The contract will be considered again next year. In Nebraska news, a Nebraska ballot initiative that would make it harder for lawmakers to change laws approved by voters is facing an objection before the measure can appear on the November ballot. State Senator Michaela Kavanaugh and former Senator Kurt Friesen filed the objection with the Nebraska Secretary of State's office. They argued the proposal violates the state constitution's requirement that ballot initiatives address only one subject. The initiative received more than 186,000 signatures in July. Organizers said that represents about 15% of Nebraska voters. The measure must meet signature requirements before it can be certified for the ballot. If approved, the amendment would increase the number of lawmakers needed to change or repeal voter-approved laws from 2/3 to 4/5. Supporters say the change would protect voters' decisions from lawmakers. The Secretary of State's office is expected to decide whether the initiative can move forward before the September 11th certification deadline. In Kansas news, a new healthcare report has found a third of Kansans have skipped a recommended medical procedure because of its cost. The initiative aims to highlight consequences from these affordability issues. Roger Normer with the Kansas News Service has more.
12: The Robert Wood Johnson Foundation is using the One Nation Overcharged campaign to raise awareness about healthcare costs. The group focused on 6 states to highlight that costs for insurance premiums and services are rapidly increasing. Affordability challenges are especially bad in rural areas. As a result, even people with insurance have to make tough decisions. Camille Bousset with the foundation says when people skip medical care, they can end up in the emergency room.
13: And as a whole, in the nation, that means that we're putting a lot more strain on our emergency services.
12: The campaign will hold an informational event on Thursday in Overland Park. For the Kansas News Service, I'm Roger Nomer in Wichita.
8: Topeka Public Schools will stop creating student gender support plans and allow parents to review existing plans under an agreement with the U.S. Department of Education. Kansas State House reporter Zach Boblett has the story.
14: The plans outline how staff will support a student's gender identity, including their name and pronouns. The district will remove guidance that could keep parents from knowing if their child uses a different name or pronouns at school. The changes follow a Federal Education Department investigation that found Topeka Public Schools' policies violated parents' rights to access their children's school records. As part of the agreement, Topeka will train teachers and administrators on federal rules protecting that access. The Education Department says Olathe, Shawnee Mission, and Kansas City, Kansas districts have similar policies. At the Kansas State House, I'm Zach Boblett.
8: And that's a look at your regional news. For more news from the KFRM listening area, visit KFRM.com. For your KFRM news, the voice of the plains, I'm Trish Swoboda.
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16: We know that THC is sedating, causing sleepiness and slow movement, but there's much more going on. Many times when I encounter somebody with unexplained depression, THC is involved. Increased use of THC in society may be causing more severe depression and often suicidal thoughts. The Mayo Clinic points that there is no direct proven causation, but they do warn of heavy use causing detachment from reality, otherwise known as psychosis. This may spark schizophrenia, perhaps because THC stimulates dopamine-producing neurons in the brain, and excessive dopamine does cause schizophrenia. Marijuana does have medicinal use for chronic pain. It can increase the appetite for people on chemotherapy, and it's not all bad, but like many things in life, moderation is key. If you have somebody who is a chronic user of THC, do your research, then talk with them about the side effects.
1: Coming up next, we'll have the weather forecast and the USDA closing grains reports from yesterday. And shortly, we'll have morning market analysis with Tim Strunk from agmarket.net.
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1: This is Steve Knopfsinger, and it's time for a look at your weather forecast here on KFRM. For Nebraska today, it'll be mainly sunny with a slight chance for a storm in the west. Highs will be in the mid-80s with light northeast-east winds. For tonight, there will be isolated showers or storms possible in the west early, otherwise it'll be partly cloudy. Lows will be in the low to mid-60s with light east to southeast winds. For Thursday, it'll be mainly sunny with a slight chance for a shower or storm late in the west. Highs will be in the mid to upper 80s with south to southeast winds at 5 to 10. For Thursday night, it'll be partly cloudy with a slight chance for a shower or storm mainly in the west. Lows will be in the mid to upper 60s with south to southeast winds at 5 to 10. For Oklahoma today, it'll turn mainly sunny with highs in the mid to upper 80s in the panhandle and low to mid 90s further east. Northeast to east winds will be at 5 to 10. For tonight, it'll be partly cloudy with a slight chance for a shower or storm. Lows will be in the low to mid 60s in the panhandle and around 70 further east in the state. Winds will be light and variable. For Thursday, it'll be sunny to partly cloudy with highs in the upper 80s to mid 90s. Northeast to southeast winds will be at 5 to 10. For Thursday night, there will be spotty shower and storm chances. Otherwise, it'll be clear to partly cloudy. Lows will be in the mid to upper 60s in the panhandle and low 70s elsewhere. South to southeast winds will be light and variable. For Kansas today, it'll be partly to mostly sunny with a slight chance for a storm late in the west. Highs will be in the mid-80s in the northeast and upper 80s to low 90s elsewhere. Northeast to east winds will be at 5 to 10. For tonight, there will be a few showers or storms possible in the west. Otherwise, it'll be partly cloudy. Lows will be in the low to mid-60s in the north and upper 60s elsewhere. Winds will be light and variable. For Thursday, it'll be partly to mostly sunny with a slight chance for a storm late in the west. Highs will be in the mid-80s to around 90 with northeast to southeast winds at 5 to 10. For Thursday night, there will be a slight chance for a shower or storm, mainly in the west. Otherwise, it'll be clear to partly cloudy. Lows will be in the mid-60s to around 70 and south to southeast winds will be at 5 to 10. And that's been a look at your weather forecast here on KFRM, the voice of the plains.
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2: Hello and good afternoon, everyone. This is Bartley Brogan with the USDA Market News Service with your local Kansas elevator grain bids for today, Tuesday, August 25th. Starting off with corn, country elevators, northwest Kansas closed the day from 466 to 496. Southwest Kansas, 481 to 539. Southern Kansas, 534. Western, 426 to 471. Central Kansas corn saw 461. Terminal elevators, northeast Kansas corn, 491. Southern Kansas, 474 to 504. Eastern, 486. Central, 451 to 484. Moving on to sorghum, country elevators, northwest Kansas ranged from 426 to 446, southwest Kansas, 416 to 459, southern Kansas, 434, western part of the state, 401 to 446, central Kansas, 407. Terminal elevators, Kansas sorghum, southern part of the state today, 426 to 446, eastern 464, and central close the day from 441 to 464. Soybeans, country elevators, northwest Kansas at 1118 today, southwest Kansas soybeans 1138 to 1183, southern Kansas 1213, western 1093. Terminal elevators, Kansas soybeans, northeast region 1258, southern region 1179 to 1288, eastern 1218, central range from 1188 to 1208. Mills and processors, Kansas soybeans, southeast part portion of the state 1298, southern 1288, eastern 1278. Moving on to hard red winter wheat, country elevators, northwest Kansas and central region 690. Southwest Kansas range from $6.85 to $7 even. Southern Kansas $6.80. Western part of the state $6.90 to $6.95. Terminal elevators, southern Kansas $6.96 to $7.27. Eastern $7.25. Central range from $7.23 to $7.25. Hard white wheat, country elevators, northwest Kansas $6.90. Southwest portion of the state $6.61 to $6.90. Western region 680 to 695, and terminal elevator southern Kansas hard white wheat closed the day at 727. And those are your daily elevator grain reports. Enjoy the rest of your day.
22: This is Brady Womack reporting through the Oklahoma Department of Agriculture and the Federal State Market News Services for your closing cash grain market report for Tuesday, August the 25th. The Eden Gulf wheat bid is up four at 764.5. The September Kansas City futures bid is 754.5. The basis for the Gulf bid is $1.10 over the September Kansas City futures bid. December Kansas City wheat is up 3.5 at 770.75. State elevators are four higher, and it ranges 664 to 709 per bushel. Those individual elevator bids beginning with the northwestern part of the state was Buffalo at 704, Cherokee 709, Hooker 694, Keys 684, Shattuck 679. In the north central part of Oklahoma, Alva and Ponca City, Bolt 704, Manchester 699, Perry 709. In the southwestern part of the state, El Dorado 679, Frederick 694, Hobart 684, Lawton 699, Temple 709. In the south central, Davis 664. In the western part of the state, Clinton and Weatherford, both 694. Gary, O'Keen, and Watonga, all three, 704. In the central part of the state, Banner, 704. El Reno, 699. Okarchi, 704. Stillwater, 709. In other markets across the state, the close on Tuesday, August the 25th. Milo bids and state elevator reported 8 higher in the range of 428 to 443 per bushel. Soybean bids in Oklahoma quoted 13 higher in the range of 1113 to 1193 per bushel. Corn across the state was quoted 8 higher in the range of 488 to 543 per bushel. At the Chicago Board of Trade, corn futures for September is up 9 at 5.5. December corn is up 8 at 523.5. Soybean futures for September is up 12 at 1228. November soybeans is up 13 at 1237.75. For cotton, mid grade 41, leaf 4, staple 34, cotton, southwestern Oklahoma averaged 80.58 per pound. That does conclude our cash grade market report. And this is Brady Womack reporting for the Oklahoma Department of Agriculture and the Federal State Market News Services.
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3: Proud to be a part of such northeastern Oklahoma communities as Centralia, Welch, and Vinita. We're KFRM, the voice of the Plains.

0: It's time for a look at your markets here with Tim Strunk of agmarket.net. Tim, how are the markets doing today?
1: Well, thank you, Steve, and good morning. Looking at the overnight grain trade, corn futures continued their march higher, scoring new contract highs and finishing 3 to 4 higher into the morning pause. Beans were 3 to 5 higher in Kansas City wheat, 10 to 12 cents higher, threatening contract highs there as well on the front months and pushing into new highs on that new crop July 27 contract. Well, corn futures scored new high closes again Tuesday as the buying interest has remained strong in the wake of last week's crop tour results and the market dealing with the potential of a corn crop considerably smaller than originally thought. Those thoughts were given a boost by the drop in crop conditions Monday afternoon, and we just kind of methodically moved higher yesterday. I'm not sure when the fund interest in owning corn will start to slow down, but so far they seem willing to keep pushing a bit. Really hasn't been any other major news, but we also really haven't needed it. At some point that is likely to change, but for now corn futures remain very well supported as we head into harvest, a nice change from the last couple of years. We continue to see plenty of geopolitical influence in these markets, especially wheat and corn. Energy markets are lower this morning as once again we supposedly are working towards an agreement to keep traffic moving through the Strait of Hormuz, but on the flip side, there was a headline out of Russia overnight that they expect repairs to take up to 4 months at a major port facility, impacting nearly 70% of their grain exports. That certainly helped wheat move higher overnight as it becomes more and more clear the Black Sea grain export situation is not going to improve in a notable way anytime soon. Well, I know it is easy to get bulled up in times like these, especially for those of you suffering from drought and decreased production outlooks, but we're also seeing some opportunities that we haven't had for quite some time. I know many of you are too dry to even think about drilling wheat, but new crop futures around the $8 level is something I don't think any of us ever dreamed we might have a chance at before ever putting the 2027 crop in the ground. Grain futures closes yesterday, September corn 9 cents higher at $5.50. Well, December corn was 8 higher at $5.23.50. November soybeans 13.5 higher at $12.37.75. Well, January beans were 14 higher, $12.52.25. September Kansas City wheat 4 higher at $7.54.50. Well, new crop July 27 Kansas City wheat was 5.75 cents higher at $7.88.75. Well, the cattle complex remains sick, for lack of a better word, with feeders leading the losses Tuesday. That spot August contract does go off the board tomorrow, and it will mirror the index, but the other contract months were down several dollars yesterday. Just any attempt at higher trade right now is immediately met with selling pressure, and I don't really know that we see that change anytime soon. We did see some cattle trade in the north yesterday at 218 live and 345 dressed, pretty much $7 to $10 lower than the bulk of last week's trade. I don't know that anyone was too surprised by that given the futures market action combined with the amount of big cattle that still need to move in the north, but it is a little disappointing given the fact we continue to see cutouts march higher. At this point, I guess maybe we need to see lower cutouts for futures or cash to move higher, but right now, the packer is the only one enjoying the current divergence there. Southern cash trade is still quiet, but undoubtedly headed for lower money as well at this point on what little negotiated trade actually takes place. I still think at some point we see the South outtrade the North, but we'll just see how we shake out here later this week. Tuesday's cattle futures closes. August feeders 15 cents higher at $3.33.72. September feeders were $4.95 lower at $3.19.27. October feeders also $4.95 lower at $3.13.32. August live cattle $1.97 lower yesterday at $2.18.10. October live cattle were $2.65 lower at $2.10.95. December fats $2.07 lower at $2.12.12. Well, for this morning's open, when it comes to the cattle complex, I don't really have a reason to call us higher, so I guess maybe that means we actually can trade higher. at some point, we will surely see a corrective bounce, and there's no doubt we're due for it. But for now, I'll just stick with a mix to maybe 20 or 40 lower call. Quick look at the outside markets this morning has crude oil around $2 lower, S&P futures starting to drift just a little lower, and the U.S. dollar a little stronger. For the 8:30 open, I'll call corn futures 3 to 4 higher, beans 4 to 5 cents better, and Kansas City wheat maybe 10 to 12 cents higher. Steve, I think that's about all I've got for this morning.
0: Thank you, Tim. Please remind our listeners where they can reach you at if they would like more information.
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0: Thanks, Tim. Have a good one.
1: Thanks, Steve. 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
0: This is Steve Knopfsinger, and it's time for a look at your ag news this morning. As soybean harvest approaches, farmers have a chance to uncover a hidden yield thief, nematodes lurking beneath the soil. The Soy Checkoff says fall right after harvest is an ideal time to collect soil samples and test for soybean cyst nematode and other parasitic nematodes that can reduce yields without obvious above-ground symptoms. The checkoff helped fund new soybean nematode management guides developed by university plant pathologists and nematologists. The guides cover soybean cyst, root knot, root lesion, and reniform nematodes with tools to identify infestations and develop management plans. Soybean cyst nematode is considered the leading soybean pathogen in North America and can cause yield losses of up to 30%. Michigan farmer and United Soybean Board Director Lori Isley stated, "Protecting soybean yield starts with knowing what's in your fields. This is exactly the kind of practical, science-based tool your checkoff investment is meant to deliver." The USDA is purchasing U.S. pork for federal assistance programs, a move welcomed by the National Pork Producers Council as hog producers face a challenging market. National Pork Producers Council President Rob Brenneman and Iowa pork producers said the purchase will help put more American pork into schools and food banks nationwide. Brenneman stated, "More high-quality, wholesome, and nutrient-dense protein is on its way to American schools and food banks across the country thanks to this purchase of U.S. pork. The purchase is being made under Section 32 of the Agricultural Adjustment Act of 1935. The law allows the USDA to buy agricultural commodities and provide disaster assistance using funds tied to annual U.S. customs receipts. The USDA routinely purchases pork and other commodities for federal food programs, including school breakfasts and lunch programs. The National Sorghum Producers is asking federal regulators to review a new sorghum futures contract before farmers and grain buyers begin relying on it. The CME group planned to begin trading the contract Monday. The Chicago Board of Trade self-certified the contract earlier this month, meaning it told the Commodity Futures Trade Commission the contract meets federal requirements. The National Sorghum Producers' primary concern is the proposed delivery map, which the group says covers counties representing only about 19% of U.S. sorghum acreage. The map excludes major production and marketing areas in western Kansas, Texas, the High Plains, and along the Gulf Coast. National Sorghum Producers Chair Amy France says a properly designed contract could benefit farmers, but the current proposal needs more scrutiny. France stated, "Our objection is not to the idea. It is to asking farmers to rely on this design before the exchange has shown that it represents our physical market." And that's been a look at your ag news this morning. Coming up next is the 8 o'clock sale ring.
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5: 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And then on Thursday of this week, we have two really good quality retirement sales in Iowa. And Friday of this week, it's the late model John Deere equipment sale featuring 2024 John Deere 8R tractors and 2024 and 25-year model John Deere combines, including two S7 800 machines. 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We've got retirement sales in South Dakota, in Indiana, in Nebraska, in Kansas, in Colorado. We have some estate sales also taking place today. If you're looking for red, green, blue, yellow, it's being sold on BigIron.com this week. So dial up the Big Iron website for all of the information. You still have some time to call the sellers if you have questions. But remember, the first items are at closing at 9 o'clock this morning. So dial up the Big Iron website and get your bids submitted right away. Some headliner items include a 2018 John Deere 6155M mechanical front tractor with a grapple fork that is selling in Kansas. There's a John Deere 8345 mechanical front tractor selling as well in Kansas. 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
6: Thank you and good morning. This is Ryan Falconer with the Winter Livestock Report. For August the 26th, we're looking to have 1,500 cattle. We're going to have 150 feeder heifers, 250 feeder steers, 350 calves, and 200 breds and pairs. Some consignments for this week consist of 40 black and red home-raised heifers, long-time wean, double vac weighing 6-700, 20 home-raised heifers, off-the-grass, triple vac weighing 650-700, 50 black and red char steers, their long-time wean, double vac weighing 900-1,000, 40 black, red, and char heifers, or steers, home-raised, long-time wean, double vac weighing 6-700, 25 black and red steers, they originated out of the north, they're off the grass, double vac weighing 900, 20 home-raised steers coming off the grass, triple vac weighing 700-800, 20 home-raised bulls, they be black, reds, and chars. They're all natural, weighing 300-500. 126 home-raised black and red steers and heifers coming off the cow. They're Jed Becton Genetics. They've had one round of vac, reputation set of cattle with no replacements kept, weighing 400-600. 60 black steers and heifers coming right off the cow. They've had one round of vac, weighing 400-500. 60 black steers and heifers coming off the cow. Had one round of vac, weighing 450-550. 24 black broken mouth cows, they be bred to black and Hereford bulls, they start calving February 25th for 60 days. 22 red broken mouth pairs, they be tagged to match with Charlet cross babies at their side that are sired by Triple B Charlets out of Oakley. Calves have been banded, but that's it. Calves weigh 200 to 300 pounds. 52 black and red Gelvie cross cows, they be older model cows. Majority of these cows will be second stage cows with a handful of heavy breds. Once again, we will start at 8 o'clock. There'll be 150 feeder heifers, 250 feeder steers, 350 calves, and 200 breds and pairs. If you can't join us for the sale, you can sure watch it on Cattle USA. For more information, please give us a call here at the office, 620-225-4159, or you can get a hold of myself, 620-393-5439.
7: 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Got about 2,100 on the books as of now. Some of the standout consignments: Hay Hook Ranch, 60 Charcross heifers, home raised, long time wean, 675 to 775. Neil Pollock, 370 black steers coming off the Flint Hills grass, 8.25 to 9.25. Cody Schaefer, 140 black steers coming off the grass, Southtown, 950 to 1,000. Solcher Farms, 12 Red Steers, home raised, long time weighing, weighing 8. Brett and Court Moseman, 120 steers coming off the grass, weighing 850. Jason Hollenbeck, 110 steers off the grass, 950 to 10 and a quarter. Frank Anderson, 140 black steers off the grass, 950. 7 Bar, 160 black steers coming off the grass, weighing 950 to 1,000. Once again, about 2,100 on the books as of now. A big run of large steers coming off the grass. Excited to see you guys all here for it on Thursday. Thank you, guys.
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9: Good morning from Pratt Livestock. Auction time for Thursday is going to be 8:30. Estimating somewhere around 1,200 head on the steers and heifers. Here's 108 black and chars. They're home raised and off the grass, weighing 6 to 8. 28 blacks home raised off the grass, weighing 7 to 9. On the steers, 49 blacks off the grass, 850 to 9. 26 blacks off the grass, weighing 900. 57 black steers off the grass, they're going to weigh 9. And 60 mixed steers weighing 8.5. On the calves, got a nice little calf run, 100 blacks. They've been weaned way back in June, had their racks, 5 to 750. 35 blacks, 90 days weaned, had their racks, 450 to 650 pounds. 25 black and char cross calves, they've had a round of their rack weighing 350 to 575. 15 Angus steers, gardener sired, they're weaned as well and vaccinated, weighing 650 to 7. Have a nice cow run started. Go over 250 weigh-up cows right now. Pratt Livestock, 8:30. Have a great day.
0: That's been your 8 o'clock sale ring for today. Big Iron Auctions is having a bunch of estate and other retirement sales today. The first items will start to close at 9 a.m. They've got tractors, combines, and all sorts of stuff in every brand that you can probably think of. If you would like more information, you can go online to bigiron.com. Winter Livestock in Dodge City will, they'll have about 1,500 head for today, starting at 8 a.m., and their first fall calf sale specials, the 23rd and 90th anniversary on the 30th of, that's 23rd of September and 30th of September. For more information, you can go online to winterlivestock.com or their Facebook page, Winter Livestock, and you can watch it live on cattleusa.com. Farmers and Ranchers Livestock has about 2,100 cattle on the books for tomorrow, and they'll start about 9:30 a.m. If you would like more information, you can go online to fnrlive.com. Woodward Livestock Auction has livestock sales on Tuesdays and Thursdays in Woodward, Oklahoma. If you would like more information, you can go online to westernlivestock.com. Pratt Livestock in Pratt, Kansas will start about 8:30 a.m. tomorrow. They've got 1,200 head of cattle on the books for tomorrow. And they'll start the early calf sales August 27th, going into September on the September 10th and 24th. For more information, you can go online to winterlivestock.com and press the sale information tab or their Facebook page, Pratt Livestock. Coming up next, we got Ross Jansen's weather forecast. We'll have some town hall news and the sports spotlight with Rocky Downing, and shortly we'll have some ag news. We're joined now by meteorologist Ross Jansen as we take a look at the weather forecast for today on KFRM, brought to you by BTI, our family in partnership with your family.
10: This is quickly turning out to be a top 10 driest August on record for much of Kansas as the rainfall has been very elusive. It's Wednesday. Meteorologist Ross Jansen back with an update here. And even in western Kansas, where we thought there would be some rain last night, very spotty. Most of it staying in Colorado down into New Mexico. We had some storms up in western Nebraska too. And it looks like the favored area for isolated storms the next couple of days will remain in western Kansas. Now, we'll have a chance again tonight. I don't think there'll be that much rain Thursday and Friday. And as we head toward the weekend, as the upper level high starts to move from New Mexico back into northern Texas and southern Oklahoma, we're going to see the chances for storms get deflected off to the north of us. So it really doesn't look that promising in terms of rainfall over the next several days. However, we will start to see the upper level high get out of the area late in the weekend, which may allow for some scattered storms to return to parts of western Kansas by the second half of the weekend. But boy, we still are not in the favored spot for rainfall right now. And if you've been listening in on our show the past several mornings, you'll know that we've talked about September trending toward wetter conditions, and we still see plenty of sign of that, but it's going to take a little while to get there. It's not all going to switch on September 1st, but in the next couple of weeks, again, things are starting to show signs of change. Now, let's focus on the temperature for a moment. Northwest Kansas today, upper 80s. Light winds out of the northeast will cool into the low 60s later tonight, and mid-80s coming up tomorrow with that isolated evening storm chance across northwest Kansas. And then Friday is when things start to get hotter with low 90s returning to the northwest. Southwest Kansas, low 90s today, light winds out of the north. We dropped to mid-60s overnight, headed for highs around 90 tomorrow. Thursday looks like a pretty decent day. We'll have an isolated storm chance in far western Kansas heading into Thursday night. And then Friday, getting hotter, low 90s for southwest Kansas with an increase in wind from the south. Central Kansas will be low 90s today, light winds and sunshine, upper 60s, pretty comfortable later on tonight. And then low 90s return on Thursday, looks like light winds out of the east or southeast, and then light south winds return on Friday as high temperatures return to the low to mid 90s to finish off the week. It will get hotter this weekend. We're also going to have more Kansas wind ramping up. So Saturday and Sunday, look for wind gusts to get up to about 30, maybe 35 miles an hour, but it's going to be out of the south. That combined with high pressure nearby is going to lead to some hotter weather coming up. I don't know that we'll see widespread triple digits, but even if we don't hit 100 degrees, we're not going to be too far off of that mark. Upper 90s to near 100 Saturday. We'll do it all over again on Sunday. It does start to get a little bit more interesting, though, by Sunday afternoon, because remember, the pattern is starting to change early next week, and there should be a cold front drifting into northwest Kansas by Sunday. That will bring some evening thunderstorms to the area across western Kansas, parts of north central Kansas, up into Nebraska. So Saturday looks dry, but Sunday evening we'll be on the lookout for some isolated to widely scattered storms. And that front is going to be drifting into central Kansas early next week. It is not looking like a widespread scenario for storms, but the front is going to be stalled out from southwest Kansas into central Kansas on Monday. So that is the next day where I feel like it's worth noting that storms could get out of western Kansas. And that, again, will be on Monday as we see the stalled out front across central Kansas. The temperatures begin to cool down, looking at low 90s returning to western Kansas on Monday. Everybody else will still see mid to upper 90s. And Tuesday still looks like a lot of 90 degree heat in Kansas with this stalled out front still nearby. And there'll be some very low, very isolated storm chances across parts of central and northern Kansas on Tuesday. But I don't know that it would be anything more than that. High temperatures again remain in the 90s. So looking ahead throughout the rest of next week, Wednesday night looks like some increasing chances for storms over the northern half of Kansas. Again, that's Wednesday night next week. Storms, Nebraska and northern sections of Kansas. We'll be on the lookout for that. And in full disclosure, you know, we keep talking about September, and there's a lot of, well, I guess you could call it anxiety surrounding when this rain is going to start to show up. But the second and third full weeks of September are when most of the models are giving us our better potential of rainfall. So again, we keep talking about September, but it's not all going to come September 1st and 2nd. We're going to have to be patient. It looks like things get much more interesting as we head toward Labor Day weekend. Increasing chances for rain, but the bulk of it in September is probably coming in the second and third full weeks of the month. Of course, there's no guarantees in weather, but all of the data that we have available to us where we can look farther out and try to find a break in this dry pattern, which has been incredibly frustrating, it does start to show up in that second and third full week of September. Now, temperatures overall next month will probably still skew toward the warmer side of things, so we're not quickly advancing into fall, but things will be cooling down and it looks like some better rain potential is coming, but we just still need to exercise that patience as it looks like we're going to be at least waiting another week or two before the overall weather pattern gets a little bit more energetic. That's a look at your regional weather here on this Wednesday. This is meteorologist Ross Jansen, and I'll be back again tomorrow as we take another look at this front that's coming in early next week.
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11: Breaking news this hour from Town Hall. I'm Rich Thomason. President Trump's endorsement comes through for this candidate.
12: In Columbia, South Carolina, Tuesday night.
13: So, South Carolina Republicans, I humbly accept your nomination to serve as the Republican nominee.
12: Senator Darlene Graham celebrating her victory in a Republican primary runoff to replace her late brother Lindsey Graham on the state's general election ballot for a seat in the U.S. Senate.
13: I continue to miss Lindsey every day, and there is still a big hole in my heart.
12: And she thanked President Trump for his endorsement. Graham will face Democrat Annie Andrews in November, but sounded confident.
13: South Carolina is truly Trump country.
12: I'm Ben Thomas.
11: She rose from humble beginnings in the mountains of Tennessee, achieving worldwide fame and the adoration of millions. Dolly Parton has died. The world is mourning the loss of a country music legend and pop icon, also an actress and an accomplished businesswoman. Dolly fought a brief battle with cancer. She was 80. The Secret Service is taking action as concerns over presidential security remain in the spotlight.
14: Three agency officials have been placed on administrative leave while the Office of Professional Responsibility investigates possible misconduct. The officials were working in non-law enforcement roles, and authorities have not disclosed the allegations. The move comes after multiple reported threats against President Trump and recent scrutiny of security operations, including a probe into a possible leak involving Vice President J.D. Vance's detail. Ken Lorman reporting.
11: The U.S.-Canada trade war is heating up with tariffs and retaliatory tariffs. On Wall Street, Dow futures 18 points higher, NASDAQ futures down 71 points. More on these stories at townhall.com.
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17: 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Central Oklahoma rounds out the top five. 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

0: raccoons come along, eat those vaccine baits, they become vaccinated against rabies, and it stops the spread in a given area.
1: That is why Kathy Nelson and others at USDA's Animal and Plant Health Inspection Service recently began distribution of oral rabies vaccine baits through East Coast states.
0: We have an oral rabies vaccine zone. It's in the northeastern states who basically control the spread and limit raccoon rabies from getting into Canada. And then it goes from essentially Lake Erie straight down to Alabama, and that's designed to prevent the westward spread of raccoon rabies.
1: In terms of distribution of raccoon rabies vaccine baits,
0: baits are primarily distributed out of fixed-wing aircraft. That's about 85% or so of all the baits we put out over rural areas. So we have 5 to 6 planes that fly all at the same time, distributing millions of baits in forested and agricultural areas throughout our zone. In areas that are a little more suburban, where that rural area meets the real actual urban city, in those suburban areas, we use helicopter for distribution. And then in the true cities and the urban areas, we do hand or vehicle distribution. So we either walk in city parks and distribute baits, or we drive in vehicles and distribute them out the window. And then in very restricted areas, we use bait stations to distribute the baits. So basically, a bunch of baits are put into a fixed station, and raccoons come along and feed on those baits at the station.
1: Nelson adds the baits are safe for many animals, including domestic dogs and cats.
0: We use 2 different vaccines. One of them is a licensed product. It's been licensed since 1992 through USDA. And that product has been tested in more than 60 species with no adverse events. Generally, what we tell folks is if they find one of our baits, to just use like a Ziploc baggie to pick it up and toss it into the woods or somewhere where you think a raccoon might be.
1: Distribution of the oral rabies vaccination baits for raccoons will take place from August through October. And Nelson says if you are thinking about purchasing one of these vaccination baits for home or property use,
0: unfortunately, they cannot. The way the vaccines are licensed, they're only allowed to be distributed by government entities. They're not for sale to the general public.
1: More information on USDA's oral rabies vaccination program is available at www.avis.usda.gov. Click the link to Wildlife Services on the homepage. I'm Rod Bain reporting for the U.S. Department of Agriculture in Washington, D.C.
2: An ag economist says he doesn't expect much relief from high diesel prices anytime soon. Hello, I'm Kellen Havikin with the latest agribusiness news on Brownfield. Only one seed brand in the U.S. is number one in corn and soybean, and it's Pioneer. With powerful yield potential, superior agronomics, and consistently strong performance, they plan to stay number one. Greg Ibendall with Kansas State says the cost of oil can push diesel up about 42 cents for every dollar it increases.
3: It's a pretty steep curve over what it used to be, and it just makes the situation really bad. We're in a case now where inventory, diesel fuel is really low. It's like about a 6-year low going forward here. So any kind of little shock at all makes the diesel price go up very, very quickly here. And I don't see a way around that. That's a new reality that we're living in.
2: The owner of one of the largest sale barns in the country says those prices are eroding margins for cattle producers. Jackie Moore with Joplin Regional Stockyard says the cost to ship cattle have skyrocketed.
4: We're paying $5.75 for trucks today, $5.75 a mile. 30 or 45 days ago when this fuel went back down into the $4-something, we was paying $4.75 a mile.
2: He tells Brownfield recent shuttering of beef processing facilities in the eastern part of the country has made matters worse.
4: You ship those cattle from the east to the Midwest somewhere to slaughter them, and it's 1,000 miles. So now we got $5,000 a load added to those cattle right off the bat, which is another $10 a hundred we take off of them because we're hauling 50,000 pounds. There's $10 a hundred extra that we're going to end up paying for the freight just to get them somewhere where we can get them slaughtered.
2: Using enhanced efficiency fertilizers to reduce nitrogen losses, Brownfield's Aaron Anderson has that story.
5: Leanna Nygon, Director of Agronomy and Research at the Fertilizer Institute, says EEFs help farmers better manage crop nutrients. She tells Brownfield, growers should evaluate their current nutrient management plan before selecting a product.
6: Look at your nitrogen rate and your yield. 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Once you identify where you think you could optimize the nitrogen cycle, and that is when you can identify what type of EEF product you should use.
5: From Indianapolis, I'm Erin Anderson for Brownfield.
2: Advancements in biological seed treatments are bringing noticeable returns to some corn and soybean growers. Brownfield's Jared White has more.
7: Alex Rank, soybean portfolio lead with Rank Seed, says not all biologicals are created equal.
8: Historically speaking, we are all

0: OC with some of these add-ons that people try to have us test. And they promise a lot and they don't deliver.
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2: 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Works for both corn and soybeans. 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
1: I'm Jared White for Brownfield.
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5: In the days just after the Civil War, there was a large financial incentive to move cattle from Texas to points northward. What resulted were cattle drives of immense size moving north on the High Plains. The story of those herds is next on the American Countryside.
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5: Immediately after the Civil War, there was a big financial incentive to get cattle from the southern plains to points north and east.
9: After the Civil War, there was no beef in the north. Longhorns were worth $4 in Texas, $40 in Chicago. The cattle barons said, we have to get to a better market.
5: Doug Kibbers shares the story of the old cattle drives, and he explains the Shawnee Trail was the first route that brought cattle from Texas to the north. But the cattle barons needed someone to move those herds.
9: So they rounded up some longhorns, put a road brand on, and they found a kind of a motley crew. They had cavalrymen, freed slaves, Indians. They had vaqueros from Mexico. They had a few women dressed as men, usually about 12 or 15, taking 2,000 head of longhorns 3 months up to the end of the railroad.
5: The destination of those first herds of Texas Longhorns had everything to do with where the rails stopped during the Civil War.
9: Missouri Pacific was building their railroad. When they got to Sedalia, the Civil War stopped it. So the first cattle drive, 1866, headed up the Shawnee Trail to get to the railroad, which was Sedalia at the time. So we were the first cow town at the time.
5: Days were long, and the timing needed to be optimal for a successful cattle drive up the Shawnee Trail to Sedalia.
9: They had 2 meals in the dark, one before sunup, one after sundown. They go about 12 miles a day. If they go faster, they lose weight. If they go too slow, they ran out of grass, either from too late in the season or another cattle drive running ahead of them.
5: Over time, the trails and trailheads moved. That part of the story is next time as we travel the countryside in Sedalia, Missouri. I'm Andrew McCrae.

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1: 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Matt, how are the markets doing today?
2: Good morning, Steve. Positive for all the grains. Livestock side, steady to lower for cattle. Green hogs still holding some small gains here at the open. We've got September corn, all corn, 4 to 5 higher. On the bean side, 3 to 5 higher. Winter wheat market, 14 to 15 cents higher. Livestock side, live cattle, currently steady to 25 lower. Feeders, 35 to 80 lower. Lean hogs, 20 to 30 higher. Let's take a look back and recap yesterday's trade, and we'll see what's going on here today. Pressure continued on Tuesday for all cattle futures except the nearby and soon to expire August feeders. New lows were hit again on Tuesday as bearish news continues to dominate the marketplace. Multiple reports were spinning about tainted or uninspected foreign beef as the U.S. opens the door even wider for additional ground beef imports. Factors continue to take advantage of the situation with early wheat, yet still very low volume, but lower cash-fed cattle trade. 218 to 219 live and 345 dress reported in Nebraska. Majority of last week's cash trade was done at 225 to 227 live and 355 to 356 dress. The Arizona port of entry is open now for live cattle, but this will still be a very slow developing process. So far, only 700 head of cattle from Mexico have been reported coming into the U.S. The first port of entry in New Mexico will not open for another month, and the next open towards the end of October. So far, all entry in Texas will remain closed due to the higher risk and, of course, still active cases of New World screwworm. Grain started Tuesday lower, but all reversed higher. New contract highs for the second day in a row for corn futures. Soybeans gained back nearly all that was lost on Monday. Crop conditions were all lower Monday after the close. Rumors that Russia and Ukraine may be negotiating finally, that was quickly tossed aside. Trade tariffs and tension between the U.S. and China seemed stable again. And the upcoming visit by China looks to still be on track as President Xi is supposed to come to the U.S. here at the end of September. For the futures closes from Tuesday, August live cattle down 197 at 218.10, October down 265 at 210.95, August feeders up 15 at 333.72, September down 495 at 319.27, January down 512 at 297.75, October lean hogs down 67 at 80.45, December down 112 at 70.35. September corn finished up 9 at $5.5. December up 8 at $5.23.5. November soybeans up 13.5 at $12.37.75. January up 14 at $12.52.25. September Chicago wheat up 3.75 at $6.85.5. December also up 3.75 at $7.03.25. September Kansas City wheat up 4 at $7.54.5. December up 3.5 at $7.70.75. September Minneapolis wheat finished up a quarter penny at $6.94. September meal was unchanged at $3.20.30. Crude oil was down over $2 a barrel, and the U.S. dollar was slightly lower yesterday. For a look back at early week sale barn reports, Oklahoma City on Monday pulled receipts over 3,300. Compared to last week, feeder steers 4 to 10 lower. There were some instances of 15 lower, over 900 pounds. Feeder heifers 2 to 8 lower, steer and heifer calves 5 to 15 lower. 7 weight index steers averaged 336 to 338, 8 weights averaged 330. Joplin Regional Stockyards, Carthage, Missouri on Monday received over 4,300. Compared to last week, feeder steers under 700 pounds, 5 to 15 lower, heavier weights 5 lower up to 6 higher. Feeder heifers under 700 pounds, 8 to 20 lower, heavier weights 2 to 6 lower. 7-weight index steers averaged 345 to 353, 8 weights averaged 331. and Sioux Falls Regional Cattle Auction awarding South Dakota on Monday. Total receipts over 2,300 compared to last week. Feeder steers 5 to 10 lower. Heifers are 7 to 5 lower. 8-weight index steers averaged 323 to 328. Cattle slaughter on Tuesday estimated at 107,000 head. That's up 1,000 from last week, but down over 11,000 from last year. Hog slaughter estimated at 488,000, up 12,000 compared to a week ago and up nearly 3,400 compared to a year ago. Box beef cutout values higher yesterday on moderate demand with 101 loads sold. Choice up 284 at 388.53. Select up 396 at 368.98. The CME feeder cattle index at 338.47. The hog index at 92.86. And cash pork carcass cutout down 226 at 97.67. August live cattle still holding that 2-month long lower trend down to a new low for the year again on Tuesday at 217.90. Cash traders quickly slid lower to close that gap between futures. August feeders expire tomorrow, still showing a discount to the cash index. Remember, though, that index is delayed by 2 days, or actually it's a 7-day overall weighted average cash index for all steers, weighing 700 to 899 pounds in a 12-state area. September hit a new low for the year on Tuesday at 318.25. There's an open gap from 317.70 down to 314, and resistance clear up at 349.85. October lean hogs down to a new 13-month low last Friday at 79.67. The contract low is at 77.95. Resistance up at 84.30. Currently, we have August live cattle down a nickel at 218.05. October down 40 at 210.55. December down 22 at 211.90. August feeders down 132 at 332.40. September down 25 at 319.02. January steady right now at 297.75. October lean hogs up 15 at 80.60. December up 37 at 70.72. From the grains, all were higher overnight. Corn again hit new contract highs. This is important technically for the rally to continue and shows the bulls are not quite exhausted yet. Corn finished the overnight 3 to 4 higher, soybeans 2 higher, wheat 10 to 12 higher, as Russian and Ukraine airstrikes continue on port facilities, in essence keeping almost all the trade to the Black Sea closed down. USDA did report a private sale this morning of 333,000 metric tons, or 12.2 million bushels of new crop soybeans sold to China. Outside markets currently have equities mixed. The U.S. dollar is higher. Energies are lower. Crude oil was down $2 earlier this morning. That would be the third day in a row. Currently down $1.72 a barrel at $80.64. Iran and Oman are now in negotiations to fully open safe transit through the Strait of Hormuz. The weekly energy report will be out later this morning. Expectations for ethanol production to bounce back higher, possibly up 2% week over week. That'll bring that rate back up to more recent norms. Demand should remain strong, and even with a production bump higher, stocks are expected to drop around 1%. Looking at the U.S. weather, high temps still forecasted from 80 to 90 for the Midwest and the Corn Belt, mid-90s to triple digits still for the Southern Plains over this next week, only very light and scattered rain chances for all. National Weather Service 6 to 10-day outlook showing above normal temps for the majority of the country, below normal only along the West Coast, with above normal pre-ship for most as well, below normal across Texas, and normal pre-ship in the Southeast. Looking at the grain charts, December corn, again a new contract high overnight at 530, the sharply higher trend holding over the past 3 weeks, support down at 472. September is still the front month, and it's still a few cents away from the contract high at 5.11 and a quarter. But the overnight recent high at 5.08 is the highest price on the continuous weekly chart since October of 2023. November soybeans hit a new 4-week high overnight at 12.46 and a quarter. The contract high is at 12.56 and a half. The four support at 11.65 and a quarter. September Chicago wheat has support at 6.27. Resistance next at the contract high at 7.11 and a quarter. September Kansas City wheat support at 6.96. The next resistance, also the contract high at 7.77 and a half. September Minneapolis wheat support at 6.56. Resistance at 7.39. And September soybean meal support at 3.12. Resistance up at 3.35. Currently, we have September corn up 6 at 5.06 and a half. December up a nickel at 5.28 and a half. November soybeans also up 5 at 12.42 and 3 quarters. January up 5 at 12.57 and a quarter. September Chicago wheat up 14 and a quarter at 6.99 and 3 quarters. December up 13 and 3 quarters at 7.17. September Kansas City wheat up 14 and a quarter at 7.68 and 3 quarters. December up 14 at 7.84 and 3 quarters. September Minneapolis wheat up 11 and a quarter at 7.05 and a quarter. And September soybean meal up $3 a ton at 3.2230. Wishing you all a great day. 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
1: Thanks, Matt. Have a good one. Coming up next, we got the Ag Law and Tax Report, some morning Kansas news, and shortly we'll have Red Dirt and Round Bales, and we'll have sports with Rocky Downing.
3: 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I'm Roger McCohen. If a power company has the right to put a power line across your ranch, does that mean it can later tear it out and replace it with a much bigger one? The Texas Supreme Court recently said, in effect, not so fast. I'll be back in a moment to discuss.
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3: If a utility has had a power line across your property for decades, can it suddenly make that power line substantially bigger without getting your permission? A recent Texas case involved a ranch where an electric line had crossed the property since 1947. When the ranch was purchased, the owner could see the existing line. But years later, the cooperative substantially upgraded it, tripling the number of poles and nearly doubling the number of wires to serve new customers and a new substation. The court concluded that the cooperative did have an easement by estoppel because the original landowner had represented that an easement existed, and the cooperative had relied on that representation. But that didn't give the cooperative unlimited rights. The court held that the upgrade went beyond the scope of the easement and constituted a trespass. The ranch owner had notice of the old power line, but not of an authorization to dramatically expand it. An easement is not necessarily a blank check. What a utility can do may be limited by the purpose, historical use, and scope of that original easement. This has been the Agricultural Law and Tax Report. I'm Roger McCohen.
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6: It's Trish Swoboda with KFRM, and it's time to take a look at your Kansas News Today in your morning Kansas Journal entry. A new healthcare report has found a third of Kansans have skipped a recommended medical procedure because of its cost. The initiative aims to highlight consequences from these affordability issues. Roger Normer with the Kansas News Service has more.
7: The Robert Wood Johnson Foundation is using the One Nation Overcharged campaign to raise awareness about healthcare costs. The group focused on six states to highlight that costs for insurance premiums and services are rapidly increasing. Affordability challenges are especially bad in rural areas. As a result, even people with insurance have to make tough decisions. Camille Bousset with the foundation says when people skip medical care, they can end up in the emergency room.
8: And as a whole, in the nation, that means that we're putting a lot more strain on our emergency services.
7: The campaign will hold an informational event on Thursday in Overland Park. For the Kansas News Service, I'm Roger Nomer in Wichita.
6: Topeka Public Schools will stop creating student gender support plans and allow parents to review existing plans under an agreement with the U.S. Department of Education. Kansas State House reporter Zach Boblett has the story.
9: The plans outline how staff will support a student's gender identity, including their name and pronouns. The district will remove guidance that could keep parents from knowing if their child uses a different name or pronouns at school. The changes follow a federal education department investigation that found Topeka Public Schools policies violated parents' rights to access their children's school records. As part of the agreement, Topeka will train teachers and administrators on federal rules protecting that access. The education department says Olathe, Shawnee Mission, and Kansas City, Kansas districts have similar policies. At the Kansas State House, I'm Zach Boblett.
6: A major rubber manufacturer has reached a new contract agreement with about 2,600 workers nationwide, including employees in Topeka. United Steelworkers announced Sunday that members ratified a new master contract with Goodyear. The agreement covers workers at facilities in Kansas, Ohio, and Virginia, and runs through April 28, 2029. USW International Vice President Emil Ramirez said workers stood together during negotiations to protect their contract and benefits. The new agreement includes lump sum payments, improved severance provisions, and a new income security benefit. Union negotiators also pushed back against Goodyear proposals that would have eliminated profit sharing and reduced vacation, overtime, and premium pay. Ramirez says the agreement provides workers with greater income security while maintaining cost of living adjustments and health care benefits. A Western Kansas school superintendent is facing 10 criminal charges, including official misconduct and witness intimidation. Roger Normer with the Kansas News Service has more.
7: The Ness County Sheriff's Offices arrested Western Plains Superintendent Jeff Jones on Friday in what they say is an ongoing investigation. The charges include several financial crimes and interference with a law enforcement officer. Law enforcement has not released any details about what led to the charges. A statement by the Ness County attorney informed parents there was no danger to students, staff, or the community. Jones's LinkedIn page shows he has been the Western Plains superintendent since 2015. He was also the boys' basketball and golf coach. For the Kansas News Service, I'm Roger Nomer in Wichita.
6: Extreme heat can be dangerous for outdoor and community cats, creating challenges with finding shelter, staying hydrated, and avoiding heat-related illness. Deborah Fellin Magaldi, spokesperson from Helen Sanders Cat Paws, says summertime is known as kitten season, creating an influx of kittens and more homeless cats. She says those who care for outdoor cat colonies can help by providing shaded areas and fresh water daily. Simple shelters can offer cats relief from the heat.
10: Just finding shelter and shade and dehydration is a huge problem. So for people that are managing, you know, colonies or just trying to help the community cats in their neighborhood, it can be something as simple as just an overturned, large plastic storage container with a door cut in it. Something to just kind of get them out of the heat a little bit.
6: Keeping feeding areas clean and adjusting food choices may help reduce health risks. Wet food can spoil quickly in high temperatures and may attract insects such as ants and fleas. During hot weather, caregivers may consider temporarily switching to dry cat food. Fellin Magaldi also recommends using food-grade diatomaceous earth, a natural powdered mineral available at many feed and garden stores around feeding areas to help control insects. Signs of heat stress in cats include panting, extreme tiredness, weakness, and a lack of interest in eating or moving. And that's your news out of Kansas in today's Morning Kansas Journal entry. For more news from the KFRM listening area, visit KFRM.com. For your KFRM news, the voice of the Plains, I'm Trish Swoboda.
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12: Good morning from Oklahoma. I'm Dave Deacon with a look at what's happening in agriculture and rural life across our great state in this episode of Red Dirt and Round Bales. Every state has a place that feels kind of like a roof of the house. Not always the prettiest place, not always the busiest, but a place where you can stand still, look a long way away, and feel the whole shape of the land underneath you. Way out in the far western edge of Oklahoma, the land changes character. The air gets drier. The towns get smaller. And the horizon quits behaving like a line and starts feeling more like a promise. Because out there, near Kenton, you're not in the green image version of Oklahoma most people carry around in their heads. You're in the high country. Short grass country, and country that asks a little something from everybody who wants to stay. Long before state lines and county lines, this country was already known. Indigenous people moved through it, hunted through it, and understood what land could give and what land could withhold. Later on, this stretch of the panhandle became part of what people called no man's land. Now, that name sounds dramatic, but it also tells the truth. For a while, it was a place out on the margins. Light on formal government, but heavy on uncertainty. Ranchers came, settlers came, small communities took hold. People scratched out a living with cattle, dryland farming, trade, and plain old stubbornness. Then, like a lot of the Plains region, it was hit hard by drought and the Dust Bowl years in the 1930s. But that high, dark, blackened rise above the prairie, you know, the one that looks almost too solid to belong to the wind-scoured country around it? Well, that place is Black Mesa. Black Mesa is the highest point in Oklahoma, rising to 4,973 feet. It gets its name from the black lava rock that caps the mesa, laid down millions of years ago and left standing as the softer country around it wore away. So what you see today is not just a hill. It's an old piece of geological stubbornness, a survivor. But the real story isn't only about elevation. It's about what gathers there. The Black Mesa sits where the short grass prairie brushes up against the Rockies. And because of that, it shelters an unusual mix of life. Rare plants, rare animals, golden eagles, mule deer, and even mountain lions moving through rough country. These days, people hike to stand on Oklahoma's highest ground, and at night, the sky turns so dark that the stars don't seem above you so much as they do all around you. That's right. A place known for hardship, also becoming a place people go to feel wonder. And maybe that's why Black Mesa is so special. Not because it's flashy, not because it's crowded, but because it shows you another Oklahoma, a spare one, the tough one, the one built by people who learn to live with distance. Dry weather, and uncertainty. Cimarron County is still one of the least populated parts of the state. The little community nearby, well, it's still little. The country is still dry. But the place endures. So when people talk about high points, they usually mean the altitude. But sometimes high ground is a black rim of rock out on the panhandle. And sometimes it's the will to stay. And sometimes, the highest place in a state turns out to be a lesson in endurance. To learn more about the Black Mesa, visit reddirtandroundbales.com. I'm Dave Deacon, and we'll talk with you next time as we take another look at rural life and agriculture in Oklahoma on Red Dirt and Round Bales.
1: This is Steve Knopfsinger, and it's time for a look at your regional weather forecast here on KFRM. A broad axis of high pressure will settle over the Central Plains today, as well as the rest of the week. This will keep the majority of the region in a rather sunny and dry stretch. The exception to this may be a few spotty storms developing in western Nebraska and western Kansas over the next few afternoons. Temperatures will remain fairly seasonal for most through the end of the week, followed by temperatures heating back up during the upcoming weekend. Saturday's highs will reach into the mid-90s to around 100 for the entire region. Then a cold front will trend temperatures down in Nebraska by Sunday as the heat stays more resilient further south across Kansas and into Oklahoma. There will be opportunities for rain during the latter part of the weekend and into early next week as the cold front becomes fairly stationary over central Kansas. And that's been a look at your regional weather forecast here on KFRM, the voice of the plains.
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15: 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It is a midweek Wednesday check into sports. The hottest team in Major League Baseball, hard to believe, the Kansas City Royals. They've won their ninth straight game. Getting it done yesterday, Seth Lugo went five innings, gave up just one run, six hits. The Royals win it 5-3 last night on the road at Toronto. It was Salvador Perez driving in two runs. And the Royals, again, win their ninth straight game. It was game one of the series at Toronto. They are back at it again tonight. Speaking of baseball, right-handed pitcher Blake Adams, former K-State Wildcat, made his debut in the MLB with the Colorado Rockies last night. He wore number 57, became the fifth Wildcat to make his MLB debut in the last five seasons. In addition to Adams, other former K-State standouts to make their big league debuts include Will Brennan, with the Cleveland Guardians in 22, Jordan Wicks in 23 with Chicago Cubs, Carson Simor with the Giants in 2025, and then Kalen Culpepper with Minnesota Twins earlier this season. And high school sports has gotten underway with the volleyball jamborees last night and tonight. The football jamborees will be taking place on Friday and Saturday as the fall sports season gets underway next week. This weekend will mark the final preseason games in the NFL, including the Kansas City Chiefs on Friday night as they host Seattle. That's a 7 p.m. kickoff at Arrowhead. A check into sports on this midweek Wednesday for 550 AM Radio. I'm Rocky Downing.
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1: It's time for a look at your markets here with Sue Martin of Ag and Investments. Sue, how are the markets doing today?
22: Well, we have a lot of green on the screen here today. You know, we've got the beans up through 1245 and a half now, then to 1246 and a quarter. And so we took out last week's highs. This is what I've been expecting. And I now think the next step is we're going to take out 1256 and a half, the high in July for the November beans. And that opens the door and sets them more in motion. And of course, the weather, you know, in Iowa is actually very good for soybeans, even in Illinois and Indiana. The problem is that, and I'm hearing this also in Iowa, that where areas that had caught a lot of rain, like say through July, June, July, maybe even in that first weekend or so of August, those areas are seeing sudden death show up in their fields. And that's in Indiana, it's in Illinois, and it's in Iowa. And even within, I would say, 40 miles of me, so maybe 30. So that is kind of a concern. But on the same token, you know, we've got good demand. We're going to have good demand. And, of course, even though Ag Rural estimated that Brazil's soybean planted area will be unchanged from a year ago, 121.6 million acres or 49.2 million hectares, as they put it. But the corn planting is actually expected to go up a touch, and which is kind of interesting because it's expected to go up to 57.6 million acres last year, or last season it was 55.8 million acres. But all in all, I would have to say, and that's the, you know, it's going to be interesting, that's the first crop of corn that they plant. And that's the crop that they tend to keep and feed and use for, well, they probably even use some of the second crop, the safrina, for, you know, ethanol production, what have you. But a lot of times the safrina is the one that gets exported, and it's the larger production area that they have later on. So, but the concern is that the weather, you know, well, first off, back to the acres in corn for in Brazil on that first planting, last year they were at 55.8 million acres. So, you know, they're basically looking at a 1.8 million acre increase, and that's even though the fertilizer imports have dropped. In fact, fertilizer imports are basically down, I want to say, 4.9 million metric tons for this 26-27 crop versus last year. So that will be interesting that they're willing to plant the corn regardless that they don't have as much fertilizer. And then we look at the corn and December corn especially. And December corn, 533 and three quarters is basically a 38% retracement from the high of 22 to the low of 24. We've been to 530 here today. So we'll see if we can go ahead and tag that. But more importantly, if you take from the low of February of 24 and extend a trend line over the high of February of 25 and extend it out, we're almost on that trend line. So that adds more resistance here as well. And so one wants to kind of keep an eye because this is an area that we've got to try to get through to say we're looking at something much better. Now, I kind of think the potential here, you know, because at some point you might see beans kick into high gear, and they're already on their highs right now on the November. And so at 1246 and a quarter, 1246. And, you know, so with beans pushing, maybe they drag corn through it. Wheat in of itself is up 17 cents in Chicago. And then in KC, we're currently up 14 and a half. So wheat's gaining some momentum back. And keep in mind, seasonally, although seasonals are no guarantee that it's going to happen again, they just show you what's occurred over a period of history. But seasonally, wheat tends to turn stronger after the turn of the month into September. And I think it will do that. We're in a war cycle. And that war cycle's been with us since 1860-61 when it was the Civil War. And so what happens to wheat prices? They go up. And they go up in a big way. Now, that doesn't mean it has to be screaming higher for the moment, but it says the trend is going to be probably nicely higher. I'm watching my adjectives here. But in the meantime, you could color me friendly to the markets. Green is a color I love, and we're in a lot of green today. So we'll see what happens. But the corn, if you have to be making some sales off the combine, this might be a spot to maybe get some started. And, you know, and cash should be, I would think, $5 or higher. And in your neck of the woods, it probably is over $5. You know, I know that if you're buying it to feed, you're paying well over $5. So, you know, we'll keep an eye on the markets here. But, yeah, the market is trying to be a little firmer. Soy meal has given up a little ground here for the moment, but it's still stronger for the day.
1: I know cattle are trying to come up. Hogs are, eh.
22: Oh, that old hog market's been kind of a, I think it's been kind of a dull thing. You know, I think we're getting hogs in from Canada. That's not uncommon. And also that market, you know, we know that we've got heavyweight hogs out there. But one thing that you don't hear much talk about is the efficiency of the sow when she has pigs per litter. The efficiency has been up on that the hog industry. So that's very good for them. But they need to see some better prices than we're seeing. But then you've got pork at the grocery store having to compete against poultry, and right now it appears like poultry might be winning. And then you look at the cattle market, and we're higher there today, not a runaway by no means, feeders especially. But on the same token, the market's been long overdue for some lift. It's had a big break here, very seasonal, and it wouldn't shock me. It doesn't have to, but it wouldn't shock me if we still make a lower low. It doesn't have to be majorly. We're going to do our price projections here for our clients and subscribers today, and I should have had it done before now, but I don't think you're there, but we'll see. But it's not uncommon to see a lower low on cattle in September. You know, there's an old saying, lower lows August, Sep, higher highs, Oc, Nov, Dec, and or lower lows August, September, higher highs, Oc, Nov, December is the way it really should be said. So, you know, last year we went the opposite. We were totally counter-seasonal last year, went up through all of July, higher highs August, up through September, and a top in October. Well, then you went the opposite and went on down into December. So we're back to a normal seasonal. Cooler weather starts to set in, and people start thinking about, you know, yes, you still grill, but basically you're thinking of roasts and eating heavier than normal. So usually the demand for beef goes up in the fall.
1: Well, thanks, Sue. Please remind our listeners where they can reach you at if they would like more information.
22: Well, our number is 1-800-527-0051. And you all have a great Wednesday.
1: You too, Sue. Thank you.
22: Mm-hmm. Bye-bye.
1: Bye-bye.
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1: It's time for a look at your markets here on KFRM. In the grain markets for corn, September's up 3 3/4 at 504 1/4. December's up 3 1/4 at 526 3/4. And March is up 3 at 541 1/2. For the Kansas City wheat, September's up 9 at 763 1/2. December's up 8 3/4 at 779 1/2. And March is up 8 1/2 at 793 1/4. In the Chicago wheat, September's up 11 1/4 at 696 3/4. December's up 11 1/4 at 714 3/4. And March is up 11 at 732 1/4. For the soybeans, September's up 5 3/4 at 1233 3/4. November's up 5 at 1242 3/4. And January's up 4 3/4 at 1257. For the soybean meal, September is up 90 cents at 321.20. October's up 150 at 325.20. And December's up 170 at 330.90. In the soybean oil, September is down 32 at 67.20. October is down 32 at 67.38, and December is down 30 at 67.48. In the cotton futures, October is up 9 at 87.17, December is up 18 at 88.52, and March is up 17 at 90.40. In the livestock futures for live cattle, August is up 70 at 218.80, October is up 45 at 211.40, and December is up 77 at 212.90. For the feeder cattle, August is down a dollar at 332.72, September is up 2 at 319.30, and October is up 87 at 314.20. For the lean hogs, October is down 7 at 80.40, December's up 30 at 70.65, and February is up 22 at 73.40. In the oil futures, West Texas crude is down 89 cents at 81.47. Gasoline is up 3 cents at 329, and heating oil is down 3 cents at 421. And that's been a look at your markets here on KFRM. 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
4: 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Wall Street is trying to shake off Monday's tech sell-off, with stocks moving higher on the afternoon as chip makers rebound, oil prices fall, and Treasury yields ease. The Dow finished up 160 points. The S&P gained 24. And the NASDAQ leading the major averages up a plus 171 points. A big Wall Street test comes today, those NVIDIA earnings. NVIDIA shares rebounding Tuesday after a seven-session losing streak, with investors looking for confirmation that the hundreds of billions of dollars being poured into artificial intelligence and its infrastructure are still producing results. Wall Street analysts are looking for quarterly revenue around $94 to $95 billion for NVIDIA, and perhaps more importantly, strong guidance. NVIDIA has become so important to the AI trade that a disappointment could drag down chips, data center stocks, and the broader NASDAQ. We'll see what's happening later on today. Tuesday's big winner was Moderna. Shares surged after Barclays upgraded the vaccine maker. The ugly side of the big board belongs to Dick's Sporting Goods. Shares plunging after the company cut its annual forecast and warned demand for athletic clothing and footwear is weakening. At one point, the stock was down 30%. This is a potentially important consumer signal. Shoppers are still spending, but they're becoming much more selective about where that money goes. Case in point, consumer confidence falling to 89.4 in August, its lowest level in 7 months. It seems Americans are increasingly pessimistic about the economy and the job market. Cattle prices have been under pressure after the White House announced that temporary easing of tariffs on imported ground beef. The plan would allow 300,000 metric tons of beef into America at reduced tariffs over 90 days in an effort to bring down those prices. Ranchers are pushing back, warning it could hurt American producers just as they're trying to rebuild the cattle herd that is at a 75-year low. Apple is rolling out new Macs built heavily around artificial intelligence. The company unveiled a new Mac Mini with its M6 chip, along with upgraded Mac Studio models. Apple says the machines are designed to run increasingly sophisticated AI applications directly on the computer. The Mac Mini starts at $899, while the Mac Studio starts at $2499. So Apple's AI strategy isn't just about iPhones anymore. Seems the company is making a bigger play for developers, creators, and businesses that want serious AI computing power. Streaming customers may have discovered the most effective way to fight inflation is to hit cancel. New research from Amper Analysis finds Netflix, Disney Plus, and Amazon becoming increasingly more cautious about raising subscription prices. Average price increases across the three have fallen from 24% of the previous subscription price in 2023 and 2024 to 14% today. Don't mistake that for streaming getting cheap, because ad-free versions of eight major streaming services now total more than $137 a month if purchased individually. Nearly half of premium streaming subscriptions are now ad-supported. And that may be today's consumer message to corporate America. We'll pay for better technology, we'll buy the sneakers, we'll watch the shows, but eventually, of course, price matters. Dolly Parton has died. She was 80 years old. The country music singer built one of the most remarkable careers in entertainment. But there was a lot more to Dolly than the rhinestones, big hair, and country hits. Here's some things you may not have known about her. Dolly never rode the rides at Dollywood. She got motion sickness and worried about losing her wig. The song I Will Always Love You wasn't about romance. She wrote that song when leaving her professional partnership with Porter Wagoner. The song Jolene was inspired by a bank teller who flirted with her husband. And Dolly once entered a Dolly Parton lookalike contest, and she lost. Forbes estimated Dolly Parton's net worth at $450 million. I'm Jeff Vaughn. That's your Daily News Drop.
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8: Serious renegotiations are underway with the U.S.-Mexico-Canada trade agreement. Farm Bureau's Virginia Houston says Mexico and Canada are vital trading partners for U.S. agriculture.
9: It's critically important for U.S. agriculture. Since the precursor agreement to USMCA, NAFTA, went into place in the early 90s, U.S. ag exports to those two markets have absolutely skyrocketed from about $9 billion in 1993 to nearly $60 billion in 2024.
8: Houston says if the countries don't agree to renew in 10 years, the USMCA will be terminated.
9: The U.S. has held three rounds of bilateral negotiations with Mexico. Canada is not yet formally at the table, but the Canadian Trade Minister has been in Washington, D.C. several times.
8: Stay tuned to FB.org for updates and listen again here for more from the Voice of Agriculture, Kansas Farm Bureau.
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9: Three rounds of bilateral negotiations with Mexico. Canada is not yet formally at the table, but the Canadian Trade Minister has been in Washington, D.C. several times.
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2: Hi, this is Kyle Bauer with Plain Talk with a girl that, well, I don't know, is maybe she is, maybe she isn't going to donate her body to science, Jamie Bloom.
3: I think I did sign the organ donor thing for my driver's license.
2: I do. I have that.
3: I'm not sure that means I'm going to donate my body to science.
2: Yeah, no. And for me, that's a different deal because when I was in college, there was a class called Human Body. Mm-hmm. And you would go in and see cadavers on the table. And most everybody that was in the, biological sciences had to take the course.
3: Right,
2: And, you know, there you are, laying there on the table with your guts hanging out. Mm-hmm. And it's like, yeah, I don't want to be that guy. Mm-hmm. Now, if you take out my liver and you do something with that, nobody's going to recognize me.
3: Right.
2: Nobody's going to recognize if you take the parts off, but I did not want to be sitting there with no clothes on in front of the whole world. Mm-hmm. So I specifically have told everyone I don't want to be a cadaver, but a lot of people do donate their bodies, and thank goodness they do, because medical schools, they have to have human bodies to, I don't know if I want to say practice, but I guess practice. And certainly identify where parts are in the body. Well, Harvard, of course, Harvard Medical School, is a big deal. And I was just amazed. I had never read a thing about this. They settled a $53 million lawsuit here in the last week because the guy who managed their cadavers was selling body parts.
3: Really? On the black market?
2: Exactly. That's what they called it, on the black market.
3: Huh.
2: And this went on for, this wasn't like it happened in the 60s. This happened from 2018 to 2023. It just happened. Okay.
3: So they found out in 2023?
2: They found out in 2023, and he was caught and convicted, and his wife was convicted also. His wife was convicted to more than a year in prison. Six other people who bought remains from Cedric Lodge also pleaded guilty and have been sentenced. But the Cedric Lodge was sentenced to many years. But then just what just got settled was the lawsuit from 47 different families that their relatives, their remains, were potentially mishandled and sold. I mean, they never really proved whose hands, if you will, or and he sold hands and skin, and let me see the list here. I can't see it quick enough, but it's not like he was selling livers for transplant and that
3: Sort of thing. These were not living organs.
2: No.
3: No. So I know in my mind, I'm just thinking to myself, why in the world did people want these things? But then I thought, I don't want to know, probably.
2: Exactly right.
3: I don't think I want to know.
2: No, the list was here and it...
3: I don't want to know.
2: No, exactly right. But my question is, how could neither one of us who read the news in huge amounts every day, how could neither one of us have heard about this? Now, there's probably some listeners out there going, well, I heard about it.
3: Yeah. I don't know how I missed that, other than it happened in 2023 and today is 2026, and maybe it was on the Today Show for a segment in 2023, and I just don't remember it. But it feels memorable.
2: But it feels so heinous, and so I guess I'm accusing the... media and Harvard
3: of covering this up. Yeah.
2: Because I'm thinking, how in the world does this get covered up? And then, by the way, this was an AP story from Boston AP that it's come out on. So, and it came out on the 20th. Today is the 27th.
3: Today's 26th.
2: 26th.
3: Today's the 26th. It's Wednesday.
2: Okay.
3: So I'm also thinking, you know, like we said, you sign the thing for your driver's license to donate your organs. If you're going to sell your body to science, is that, you know, what do you

0: Do you go through a specific medical center, say, I want to sell my body to science?
1: I don't think
0: you
1: can sell your body.
0: I was going to say.
1: I think that's against the law to sell any body parts.
0: Oh, okay. I thought maybe that was the reason people did it sometimes, was because they could get the money ahead of time. You know what I mean?
1: It's no, like, yes, I don't. I think it's against the law to do that, because it opens a door for, you know, there's stories all around the world of people that lose body parts when they travel to a certain part of the world, mm-hmm. and they wake up and they're missing a kidney.
0: Right.
1: And things like that. But no, it's against the law in the United States to sell any body part. You can donate your body parts.
0: Sure. Yeah.
1: And you can donate your body to science.
0: Yeah.
1: But you can't sell your body.
0: I just wasn't sure exactly how that all worked, but
1: I'm just amazed that I had not heard of this.
0: So he was just now sentenced.
1: No, they just now settled the $53 million lawsuit.
0: But he's been in prison.
1: He's been in prison,
0: along with his wife, who was helping
1: him.
0: Well,
1: they probably have separate cells at this point.
0: Well,
1: she got a year, and he got 14 years.
0: Oh, okay.
1: Yeah.
0: All right. An appeals court has ruled that a woman who lost $310,000 in a scam perpetrated by an individual impersonating Kenny Chesney, country musician Kenny Chesney. All right, the appeals court has just ruled that she cannot, in fact, sue the actual Kenny Chesney in an attempt to get some of the money back.
1: Hope not. Poor guy.
0: I know, right? The woman was contacted on LinkedIn, the social media site LinkedIn, which is really kind of a business, I feel like, you know, related site, in 2021 by a fake Kenny Chesney seeking cash, saying that he needed it in order to appear at an award show, to repair some instruments, and to pay for some music videos.
1: My goodness.
0: And the plaintiff sued the star for negligence, arguing that he should have taken proactive steps to warn fans about potential bad actors. And we're seeing more and more of this all the time, where people are posting, you know, with the AI-generated pictures and video, and it looks just like Kyle Bauer selling something on the internet, and it's really not Kyle Bauer.
1: Okay, I'm going to protect myself right now. If I contact any of you that for cash to help me move something, help me fix an instrument, help me fix my truck, it's not me. Okay? Yeah. I may call Jamie personally. But if I contact you on the internet or through LinkedIn or through Facebook or any of those things, it's not me.
0: It's not really
1: you. So now, record this. Let's put it in a file. And
0: so the next time you need help out the farm moving something or getting a tree out, all your friends are going to say, well, hey,
1: you said. It's not you.
0: We didn't have to come and help
1: you. No, but I just called you, dude. You know, I have been interested, and maybe it's happened more, and I've just now the algorithms let me see it, how many, I'll say, young investigative reporters that are working for themselves only are doing some really good work. And, of course, the one in Minneapolis was the one who blew the lid off of all those fake child care centers up there.
0: Yeah.
1: And I've come to see them now on the internet. There was a guy that took 100 cell phones out and scattered them around in the community with tags on them, and took see how long it took him to find them, and if people gave them back. Called, and he put numbers on them, they could call him if they did find it,
0: right?
1: And there was like 30% that got called and said, hey, I found your phone. But the other 70 he tracked down, and it was just really interesting. Then he had another deal where he put a, what's the tag called? The Apple tag? Is that what it's called?
0: An Apple ID tag.
1: ID on a credit card, and left a billfold out. And the billfold sat there on the sidewalk for a day.
0: Before anybody picked it up.
1: And then they did rifle through it and take the credit card. And it had been there for a day, but then he tracked down the credit card and I'm thinking, that is great investigative reporting. I hope nobody shoots the guy.
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4: It's time for a look at your markets here on KFRM. In the grain markets for corn, September's up 3 at 503.5, December's up 2 at 525.5, and March is up 2 at 540.5. In the Kansas City wheat, September's up 3.25 at 757.75, December's up 3 at 773.75, and March is up 2.75 at 787.5. For the Chicago wheat, September's up 8 at 693.5, December's up 8.25 at 711.5, and March is up 8.25 at 729.25. For the soybeans, September's up 5 at 1233, November's up 4.25 at 1242, and January is up 4.25 at 1256.5. For the soybean meal, September's up 110 at 321.40, October's up 170 at 325.40, and December's up 190 at 331.10. For the soybean oil, September's down 5 at 67.47, October's down 7 at 67.63, and December's down 3 at 67.75. In the cotton futures, October's up 5 at 87.13, December's up 18 at 88.52, and March is up 17 at 90.40. In the livestock futures, for live cattle, August is up 57 at 218.67, October's up a dollar at 2.5 now at 2.12, and December's up 142 at 213.55. For the feeder cattle, August is down 112 at 332.60, September is up $1.02 at 320.30, and October is up 205 at 315.37. For the lean hogs, October is down 2 at 80.42, December is up 37 at 70.72, and February is up 25 at 73.42. In the oil futures, West Texas crude is down 71 cents at 81.65. Gasoline is up 4 cents at 3.29. And heating oil is down 1 penny at 4.23. And that's been a look at your markets here on KFRM. Coming up shortly, we'll have the 9:40 a.m. sale ring.
1: Hi, this is Kyle Bauer, and I once again get a chance to visit with Dave Thiessen. He is with Prairie Land Partners, of course, been there many years. He's the product optimization specialist, and many times before harvest, we get a chance to visit with Dave on what they're seeing and what's going on out in the field. Harvest is on the way and underway, Dave.
5: Yeah, you take our southern counties and up through about the McPherson Slina area, there's to the south, there's a quite a bit of corn being picked already, and that's because of heat and drought stress that's causing that harvest to happen early. And then we come up on through the state going north, and there's a lot of variabilities between areas, and within an area there might be some really lush looking crops, and then there might be some starting to look like they need to think about harvesting corn, and it's early. As we've seen, the wheat harvest is early, so does the fall harvest seem like they came on early. And some of the real struggles we're seeing out here with this drought and heat stress is getting the kernels off of a spongy cob. And when that happens, usually we have to think about how aggressive our threshing section is with concave choices and what we're going to do to overcome that. And the severity of that is depending on varieties and planting dates and also the stresses that that plant went through at that time through the growing season. We've had some success with making the current round bar, John Deere concave round bars, more aggressive by threshing clearance and rotor speed. So let's just talk about that. When the heat and that drought stress, like we talked about, comes on and we have hard to get off kernels, sometimes we can get it with lowering our threshing clearance and pulling that threshing clearance tighter so we can get a good thresh on that crop and get it to start to come off the cob decently. But how do I know when I've tried all I can with my current setup and it's not doing it? Well, we start to get split cobs when we're rubbing it so hard that we start to split those cobs, and that starts to wind up in the grain tank. That's probably a very strong indicator that we've got the threshing clearance too tight, and we have to then look at rotor speed. Can we increase the rotor speed and get the crop to come off with rotor speed? And most of these rotor speeds that we're seeing in threshing clearances, and how do we determine our threshing clearance in the beginning if we have a normal, easy threshing crop, is by taking an ear of corn close to harvest, stripping the kernels off of it, and measuring the cob diameter. If the cob diameter in millimeters is how we measure it, because that's what reads on our displays, is, let's say, an 18 to 20 millimeter cob, we're going to set that threshing clearance on our display in a normal threshing cob variety that's easy to thresh, and we'll be around that 18 to 20 millimeters on our threshing clearance, and that will be a good place to start. As it gets harder to thresh, we have to close the concaves or the threshing clearance down to see if we can get it to rub off and increase rotor speed. Most right now, I would say our rotor speeds in everything from what I'm seeing out there of a 60 to potentially 100 bushel corn crop in the heat stress, that 350 to 380, maybe sometimes 400 RPM threshing speed is that ideal speed just to get it to come off the cob and do a good job of separating. Because typically when we're bringing that droughty crop in with a corn head, we're also bringing in a lot of broken tops. And then that increases our need for inertia, which does the separating in an STS or any rotary combine. And we need to think about getting that rotor speed up to get the inertia, to get those kernels out of the crop that's getting pulled through that rotor. And that's what we're seeing. And if you have any questions or concerns, please feel free to reach out to one of the Prairie Land Partners locations, as we have specialists in the regions that are out helping with all this. And we can sure serve you and hopefully overcome that result as we see these stresses come on.
1: 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This is Kyle Bauer reporting.
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8: 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Cash lease income to buyer. 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For details and to register to bid, visit BigIron.com. 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Bid in person at Fossil Creek Hotel in Russell, Kansas on September 1st, starting at 9 a.m. until bidding ends. For more information, contact listing agent Kyle Campbell at 620-200-2193 or go to BigIron.com.

0: That's been your 9:40 a.m. sale ring for today. Big Iron Realty is selling 1,058 acres of cropland, pasture, grassland, and ponds on 5 tracts in Russell County, Kansas. The online auction is will be continuing through September 1st. If you would like more information, you can go online to bigiron.com. Coming up next, we got community announcements and AM Headlines News, the Harvest USA Report, and the weather forecast. This is Steve Knopfinger, and it's time for your community announcements here on KFRM. The first Friday flea market in Wilson, Kansas will be held Friday, September 4th from 4 to 7 p.m. And if you're interested in reserving a space and participating or attending, you can find more information at the Facebook page, Wilson Check Opera House. Chapman High School is having a Luck of the Irish toy sale Labor Day weekend. It'll be part of the Chapman, Kansas Labor Day activities on September 7th from 10 a.m. to 4 p.m. If you would like more information, you can go online to the Facebook page, Chapman Labor Day. And that's been a look at your community announcements here on KFRM, the voice of the plains.
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2: I'm Brent Barnett on Brownfield. U.S. Senator Chuck Grassley is criticizing the Trump administration for temporarily easing restrictions on imported beef.
3: The best way to lower beef prices is not through imported beef.
2: Grassley says with the smallest cattle herd in 75 years, U.S. beef producers need the tools and market signals to grow. More news is next.
4: KFRM is proud to serve the agricultural producers of Cheyenne County. We're glad to be a part of great communities like St. Francis, Wheeler, and Bird City. Thanks for keeping it tuned to AM 550 KFRM, the voice of the plains.
2: The U.S. Trade Representative says China has been following through on its soybean purchase commitments from the U.S. Jameson Greer tells Brownfield,
5: they've even purchased about 4 to 5 million tons, even at a time when Brazilian beans were a little cheaper. To me, that's a sign of goodwill on their part.
2: The regional administrator for U.S. EPA Region 7 says the public comment period is closing soon on a proposal to end the diesel emission fluid system derailments. Jim Macy says the rollback is common sense for farmers as they operate equipment.
6: If we get a resonating beep that says we're running out of fluid or we've got a problem, it shouldn't shut you down and cause you to go into a default mode and then lose your crop.
2: And the USDA says poultry production was higher last month. The agency says 4.8 billion pounds of poultry were certified wholesome in July, rising 4% on the year. I'm Brent Barnett, Brownfield.
7: Welcome to the Harvest USA Report. I'm Brian Hale, an original production of Howard Hale Broadcasting, now expanded throughout North America.
8: We're talking to Austin Joaquinen, Brady Montana. You work at the, what elevator is it, at Collins?
9: Yep, the Collins Grain Elevator.
8: What company does that?
9: Mountain View Co-op.
8: You're telling me that harvest is still continuing in the Dutton Brady area?
9: Yep.
8: And you've got the elevators right full?
9: It's pretty full, yeah. They've been having our Mountain View truck take stuff out of the elevator to make room for spring wheat.
8: What's this spring wheat? Is that soft white spring or hard red spring? What is it?
9: It's a dark northern spring wheat.
8: Okay. And then it seems like when I go past, there's a couple of piles there. What's in the piles?
9: So it's a mixture of mainly winter wheat, but if it's like super low pro spring wheat, they just send it out to the piles.
8: Is that the hard red?
9: No, that's the dark northern spring wheat.
8: Now, somehow I heard that the hard wheat

0: stands up better in piles. Have you found that?
1: These past couple years, we've extended them. Each pile holds 2 million bushels. When farmers bring in a spring wheat crop and it's low pro, like winter wheat pro, they just send it to the piles.
0: Those piles, do they cover it with plastic or are they just open to the weather?
1: Oh, no, no. We cover them with huge, giant tarps.
2: We'll be back again with more harvest updates tomorrow. That's it for today's Harvest USA Report. Thanks again for listening, and may God bless. I'm Brian Hale.
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5: Largely quiet, uneventful weather pattern for much of the heartland over the next few days. Temperatures none too far off seasonal norms, except ongoing heat over parts of the central and more so southern plains. Good Wednesday morning, everyone. It's agriculture meteorologist Greg Solier. We're back in with your Ag Weather Today right here on Brownfield Ag News. Well, just that, over the course of the day yesterday, lots of sunshine, light winds over eastern sections of the Corn Belt, a couple of showers into parts of northern Wisconsin, offshoot of some stronger storms noted into areas of the Arrowhead of Minnesota, northward across parts of the southern Canadian Prairie. That's the next weather system making its move across the rest of the Midwest corn and bean complex. Day's worth of weather yesterday that featured uneventful environs, a couple of scattered showers and thunderstorms over the central and southern high plains areas, with a couple of reports of severe weather into West Texas, cotton, cattle country, eastern parts of New Mexico, southeastern Colorado, and that usually meant and will continue to be this time of the year, hail and high wind prospects. And boy, the heat was just that in the areas just about to the Kansas line, up past 100 to 105 yesterday afternoon and evening time. They continued to space them out and water them down. Temperatures still have in that mid-90 to low 100-degree range for the next couple of days. Double-digit readings will push back westward into the desert southwest, central and southern California, commensurate with the move of that hot ridge as well. Meanwhile, still a series of weather systems on the move from northwest to southeast, up aloft. Nothing too vim and vigorous. Frontal boundary on the move for the next 24 hours, as we see it this morning on the maps and charts, running from the western Great Lakes region into the southeastern plains. Best coverage showers and thunderstorms through the Great Lakes region, and later on this afternoon in areas of the lower Mississippi Valley Delta region. Ongoing dryness and drought there and more severe storms this afternoon and evening time into parts of the southern high plains of New Mexico and Texas. Otherwise, the scattered showers, thunderstorms too welcome across parts of Cotton Belt Country, southern mid-Atlantic region down through Florida. In any event, that first weather system on the move to the south and east, secondary boundary making its way through the northern and central Great Lakes region, just helping to keep temperatures in check. Afternoon humidity levels as well, pretty comfortable for outdoor work and play and scouting of the back 40 as well. Plenty of that going on over some of the waterlogged areas still of the Midwest corn and bean complex, so the dry time much appreciated there. In any event, pretty good mix of temperatures over the next few days, upper 70s to mostly 80s, some low to mid 90s into parts of the far west and southwestern corn belt. Harvest may be getting going pretty soon over some of those far southwestern sections as well. And winter wheat planting too, but moisture is needed, and moisture showing up on the longer range weather maps and charts here over the central and southern plains. Otherwise, as that heat continues its build to the north and east, jet stream winds nearby, and a frontal boundary taking shape from the northern plains into the Midwest. Scattered showers and thunderstorms there on the increase later on into the weekend, more so northwest to southeast next week. I'm Greg Solier with your Ag Weather Today.
6: This is Steve Knopfinger reporting for KFRM. I'm talking with Jeff Frazier. He's the market development manager for Schuller. It's good to have a chance to talk with you, Jeff. Let's talk about canola bids. What's canola paying and what is the potential?
7: As of today, mid-August, we're seeing bids at the $13.80 a bushel at delivered goods and crush level. The important thing for growers is to look beyond just today's posted bid. Canola has become a much more legitimate market opportunity in this region because of how we now have additional demand for the oil. Obviously, the actual bid is going to vary by location, delivery point, contract, and

0: timing. So I encourage all the growers to talk to their local school representatives about what's available on their operation. The potential is really having another competitive crop in the rotation while having a growing market behind it. And the Goodland Crush Facility creates a local outlet for canola and produces canola oil for customers in the feed and biofuel markets.
1: Tell us about the new market opportunities for canola, especially for growers in Kansas and Oklahoma, including renewable diesel and canola oil.
0: Yeah, this is probably the most exciting part of the canola story right now. Canola oil has traditionally had strong food applications, but we're seeing significant demand from the renewable fuels industry as well. Cooler's Goodland facility was specifically developed to process canola and soybeans and provide vegetable oils to the renewable fuels markets, while also producing canola and soybean meal for livestock feed. And for growers in Kansas and Oklahoma, that creates something that we didn't have to the same degree several years ago. And that's a regional crush market that can help support additional canola acres. And I think that's important when you talk about growers putting a new crop into their rotation. They want to know two things. A, can I grow it? And then B, who's going to buy it? And we're continuing to make progress on both sides of that equation.
1: How does Schooler's Canola MVP program help producers, and are fellow growers a good resource as well?
0: Yeah, the Canola MVP program is really designed to take some of the uncertainty out of growing a crop that may be new to some producers or producers that are re-emerging into the canola crop. We can help growers with information on varieties, planting, agronomy, marketing, and logistics, and then connect them with the right resource. Schooler also works with university partners and others in the industry to continue building the knowledge base around winter canola. But I think that's one of the best resources for a new grower is to have another grower. You know, at our meetings here this last couple of weeks, some of the best conversations happen when a producer who's been growing for several years talks about what's worked and what didn't work and what they would do differently. So the peer-to-peer experience is incredibly valuable. You can read a production guide, but there's nothing quite like talking to somebody who's actually had the crop in the ground. We describe the canola MVP as providing producers with resources, reassurance, and revenue potential. And its current contact page specifically allows growers to request help with planting or marketing.
1: If farmers are interested in growing canola, who can they contact for information?
0: I encourage them to reach out to Schooler's website at schooler.com/canola MVP. Or to their local Schooler representative or local cooperative. We help answer simple questions about where canola fits into their rotation, varieties, planting dates, agronomy, and marketing opportunities. And I'd encourage the growers to start the conversation early. If you're thinking about planting winter canola this fall, now's the time to start looking at your rotation, variety options, crop insurance, and marketing plan. And the easiest place to start is with the Schooler Canola MVP program, and we'll get you connected with the right people in your area.
1: That was Jeff Frazier. He is the Market Development Manager of Schooler. He talked about what canola is paying and what the potential is, especially for growers in Kansas and Oklahoma, including for renewable diesel and canola oil. And he also talked about Schooler's Canola MVP program that helps producers as a resource for those that are getting into canola. This is Steve Nofsinger reporting for KFRM.
2: Agriculture is number one on the minds of most folks in northwestern Oklahoma. 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
4: 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You're there going, oh, no! I gotta hold it now? Come on! What are we, in the Middle Ages? Let's go! I'm getting carpal tunnel over here. 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
1: It's time for a look at your markets here on KFRM. In the grain markets for corn, September's up 2 3/4 at 503 1/4. December's up 2 1/4 at 525 3/4. And March is up 2 at 540 1/2. For the Kansas City wheat, September's up 5 3/4 at 760 1/4. December's up 5 3/4 at 776 3/4. And March is up 5 3/4 at 790 1/2. For the Chicago wheat, September's up 11 at 696 1/2. December's up 10 1/2 at 713 3/4. And March is up 10 1/4 at 731 1/2. For the soybeans, September's up 6 1/4 at 1234 1/4. November's up 5 1/2 at 1243 1/4. And January is up 5 1/2 at 1257 3/4. For the soybean meal, September is up 60 cents at 320.90. October is up 160 at 325.30. And December is up 210 at 331.30. For the soybean oil, September is down 35 at 67.15. October is down 38 at 67.32. And December's down 30 at 67.48. In the cotton futures, October is up 22 at 87.30. December's up 23 at 88.57. And March is up 24 at 90.47. In the livestock futures for live cattle, August is up 95 at 219.05. October's up 77 at 211.72. And December's up 122 at 213.35. For the feeder cattle, August is down 85 at 332.87. September's up 80 at 320.07. And October's up 182 at 315.15. For the lean hogs, October is steady at 80.45. December's up 37 at 70.72, and February is up 30 at 73.47. In the oil futures, West Texas crude is down 49 cents at 81.87. Gasoline is up 5 cents at 3.31. And heating oil is up 1 penny at 4.26. And that's been a look at your markets here on KFRM. Coming up next, we got Town Hall News and Agriculture Today.
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8: Breaking news this hour from Town Hall. I'm Rich Thomason. Darlene Graham will get the chance to carry on her late brother's legacy in the U.S. Senate. She won the Republican Senate runoff in South Carolina, hopes to win election to the seat that was held by Senator Lindsey Graham, and she thanks President Trump for his endorsement.
9: Mr. President, Lindsey truly loved you and viewed you as one of his closest friends. I appreciate that bond and appreciate all that you've done for our country. Our victory would not have been possible without you, and we are truly grateful.
8: Inflation remained elevated last month, up 3.7% from a year ago, according to the Commerce Department, and remaining well above the Fed's 2% target rate. The world is united in grief as people across the globe bid farewell to Dolly Parton. The country music icon and actress, philanthropist, and businesswoman has died following a brief battle with cancer.
10: In New York, the Empire State Building lit up in pink sparkle lights in memory of Dolly Parton. The building announcing that at 9:25, as in 9:25 p.m., the lights would be turned on as a tribute to her hit movie and song, 9 to 5. President Trump ordering American flags to be flown at half-staff in honor of the iconic country music singer who passed after a brief and private battle with cancer. Laura Winters reporting.
8: And not related to her passing, it just so happens an ex-tropical storm that will form out in the Atlantic is to be named Dolly. There's word that Meta has reached a $17 billion settlement with dozens of states. This to resolve teen social media addiction cases. On Wall Street, stocks have turned positive now, with the Dow up about 24 points. The Nasdaq is ahead 21. The S&P 500 index better by 9 points. More on these stories, townhall.com.
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16: This is Agriculture Today, and I'm Shelby Varner with the K-State Radio Network. Roger McOwen, K-State and Washburn Law Professor, starts the show as he talks about cases that involve farm property rights and what producers can learn from other cases. K-State Extension agronomist Tina Sullivan continues today's show, discussing final irrigation for crops and what water things need to be considered when making the decision. Part of the Beef Cattle Institute's Cattle Chat podcast wraps the show as Brad White, Bob Larson, Dustin Pendle, and Riley Blumenkamp explain what records they encourage cattle producers to keep track of. That and more is coming up ahead on Agriculture Today.
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16: Roger, you wrote a blog article on this, and within it you have 5 different cases that talk about a different aspect of property rights. And first off, discussing family members and selling of property, and what is this case?
0: Well, this is a South Dakota case, and it just shows us how complicated things can get when you have farmland that's owned through various types of entities, such as a corporation, a trust, or any other type of entity that's out there. And we like to often structure operations because it brings certain benefits to it, but you got to be careful. And this case points that out. And so what we had here was about 1,000 acres of family farmland, and you had a family corporation that was involved, a living trust, and then a disputed $3.2 million sale of some of that family farmland to a third party. And what happened was one of the children didn't like that. They challenged that transaction, and he was claiming that his brother had improperly influenced their father and interfered with the family's estate plan.
21: What issue did you see when it came to the legality and family dynamics of that?
0: Well, the question was who could sue on behalf of the corporation? And that was the issue here. And he couldn't. The son that was challenging the land sale transaction because he was not an officer, a director, or a shareholder, and he was not a party and individually to the land sale contract. So he couldn't seek to rescind it. And I think that's the key point here. Being a family member or even a beneficiary of a trust doesn't necessarily give you the authority to act on behalf of a corporation or a trust or an estate or some other type of legal entity. So you got to be careful in these types of situations.
21: And another thing we often see in agriculture, easements. And what case involves easements when we look at property rights?
0: This one's out of Texas, and you're right. Easements, I'm seeing more and more questions come up with respect to easements. We're seeing them all the time across agricultural property. It seems that as technology advances, they want to use the open spaces of agriculture to use that technology, whether it's wind, whether it's solar, whether it's data centers now, whether it's pipelines. It's not just ownership of property, but we want to have a right to use your property in a certain way. So we are seeing that a lot. But in this Texas case, there had been an electric line that had crossed a ranch since 1947. So this wasn't some type of new development. And when the ranch was purchased, the purchasers knew that line was there. It was visible. And what happened was many years down the road, so move fast forward decades, the electric co-op substantially upgraded that line, and they tripled the number of poles and doubled the number of wires in connection with serving new customers and a new substation that they had put in.
21: And what issues did that create with the original easement?
0: Well, you can imagine how the landowner felt about this. It kind of changes the site view of the farm, and this is much more than what it looked like when the farm was originally purchased. And even though, when he bought it, he knew there was an easement, and but the court said that doesn't give the co-op unlimited authority. And the key point here was when the court said, no, this is too much of an upgrade. It goes beyond the scope of the easement and constituted a trespass. The key here is that even though you knew there was an easement there and you could see the power line back in 1947, that didn't mean that the landowner had authorized a dramatic expansion of the utility's use. And I think the key takeaway, Shelby, on this is read your easement documents carefully. And they will often say what type of expansion is allowed, what type of development is allowed. But if it says nothing, then the law will only allow for reasonable development. And so that brings up a lot of factual questions. So an easement can provide significant rights to another party, but still leave the landowner with substantial property rights that simply can't be disregarded. So it's a good teaching case. It's a good case to learn from. But read your easement documents pretty carefully.
21: And another case that showed the importance of reading things through, this one involving land valuation. And what issues did you see happen in Arizona?
0: Yeah, this one involved the valuation of agricultural land that contained permanent crops. And so the county came in and valued that ag property using the state's statutory ag income approach. But then they came back in and did a second valuation and valued the orchard trees and the vineyard vines. And they tacked on an additional $12,000 for the land that had the orchard trees on it and an additional $8,000 per acre on the land that had the vineyard vines. So it was $12,000 per acre for the orchard trees, $8,000 per acre for the vineyard vines. And the landowner said, hey, what are you doing here? You already made a valuation. You can't do a second one and add numbers on for trees and vines. And the Arizona Supreme Court agreed.
21: And so what issues did this create for those growers and producers?
0: Well, obviously the producers here, the landowners, didn't like that tacked on valuation. The court agreed with them, as I indicated, but the court said, look, the economic contribution of the permanent crops was already reflected in the productive income of the property. So when you add a separate market value for trees and vines, you're effectively, county, applying two different valuation methods to the same ag property. And that's not allowed under Arizona law. And I think the broader issue here for ag landowners is that the valuation methodology that's used by a particular taxing authority, that can be just as important as the final number that appears on the assessment. So a couple lessons here. Make sure as a farmer you understand the statutory basis for how ag land is valued in Kansas, or if you're listening from another state, in your state, and determine then whether the assessor is applying the required methodology. There are often special ag valuation rules that can apply. You want to make sure that those are being applied properly, and just don't automatically assume that every component that contributes to your farm's productivity can be separately added to the taxable value of the land. So methodology should deserve some scrutiny here. So might want to take a second look at those assessment statements.
21: And Roger, as we talk with you, we know that rules can often be changing. However, what case recently happened when it comes to property rights and a change of rules?
0: Yeah, this is an interesting case out of New Mexico, and you've got about 1,300 acres of land. And about 20 years ago, a farming corporation in a town had entered into an annexation and development agreement governing development of the property. And then the farming corporation later wanted to divide the property into five parcels, and the town came in initially. Their Planning and Zoning Commission came in and initially approved the subdivision, but then changed their mind, citing concerns about water resources and other related issues. The farm challenged that, claiming, look, we relied on the earlier agreement and the development rules in effect at the time then when we invested substantial resources in planning the property. And you shouldn't be now, government, allowed to change the rules and suck that value basically away from us that we were depending upon, that we were going to derive from subdividing the property. And the case got dismissed on procedural grounds. And so they lost this case. The farm did.
21: Even though they lost this case, what do you find important for producers or landowners to keep in mind?
0: Well, even though we didn't get a substantive rule out of this case, it does highlight what I think is a pretty significant issue for farmers and ranchers, and that is long-term property investments can be affected by changes in government policy and regulation. So if you're thinking about development or subdivision or commercial uses or other major changes to your ag property, you need to carefully document government approvals that you agreed and agreements upon which you're relying, and make sure you understand that the legal nature of those government commitments and what remedies you may have could change if the government later changes its position.
21: And how does the idea of changes factor into the fifth case of this article?
0: This one's a Wyoming case. And here we had county officials that adopted some regulations, new regulations that were designed to protect an aquifer that supplied drinking water to the area. And some of those regs, for example, imposed a 35-acre minimum lot size within a designated zone. And you had affected ranchers and other landowners in that zone that challenged the regulations. And they claimed, well, that interferes with our ability to subdivide and develop our property. It's somewhat like that New Mexico case. The Wyoming Supreme Court rejected that challenge. And they said, look, counties have the broad authority to protect public health, safety, and welfare. That includes groundwater resources. And the county was acting within its rights in changing those rules. And the court also concluded, and this is a key point that often I think people misunderstand, that an expectation of being able to subdivide or develop your property in the future is not a vested property right. It's not a fixed right, one that you have and you hold and it can't be changed. And I think that's the critical distinction here. You may own land today and have substantial rights to use it in its present manner, but that doesn't necessarily mean that you have a vested right to every potential future use of that property. So don't count on automatically being able to develop your property in the future, because that's not necessarily a guaranteed property right.
21: Roger, I appreciate taking the time to join us today.
0: Thanks for having me, Shelby.
21: That was K-State and Washburn Law Professor Roger McOwen. I will link his blog article, Property Rights on the Farm, in today's show notes on agtoday.net. We're cutting to a short break now, but stick around because we have more for you up ahead.
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21: You're tuned in to Agriculture Today, and we continue our show discussing the timing of final irrigation with K-State Extension agronomist Tina Sullivan. Tina, thanks for joining us today.
24: Thanks for having me, Shelby.
21: Tina, while we're thinking about final irrigation for our crops, what is a key point that you find really important?
24: When it comes to trying to schedule our last irrigation for the season, or maybe even the last couple irrigation for the season, we might be under a number of different, you know, stipulations or restrictions. There might be water rights issues. There might be, you know, what's left in our well. And it might just be what is left of the season, depending on the crop. Because when we think about across Kansas, not just the Northwest or Southwest, where we traditionally think of irrigation, but there's irrigation pockets, you know, over in the Kansas River Valley area to the North Central down to South Central. It really does depend on how much water have you been naturally getting, what has been the precipitation for you, and what is your crop stage. Just because you see your neighbor running their pivot doesn't mean you should be. You need to consider what is left of that season for your crop, because we don't want to over-irrigate, because then we're putting too much in that soil profile. Can lead to, you know, harvest delays. I know it's been hot, so I'm not really sure how much that's going to affect things. But we also don't want to under-irrigate if our crop is not as far along as we think it is.
21: Do you ever see any concerns with turning off that final irrigation too soon?
24: If we turn it off too soon, we can reduce our grain yields, mainly in the area of kernel weight. And that's going to be, you know, corn kernels. We can think about that as sorghum grain kernels themselves, or even down to the soybean as well.
21: When producers do go out and look at their crops, what should they be looking for to see when should they be making that final irrigation?
24: So we should be taking into consideration that growth stage across our different crops, right? We think about corn as we're heading into our, you know, beginning to dent and progression of that milk line. That water use until maturity really reduces itself, right? We think about corn, and it's really not just corn, but really most of our crops at the peak, when they're really trying to push water into that grain-filled stage, the traditional number we think about is 0.3 inches or 1/3 inch per day when water demand is at its highest. And that's corn, that's soybean, that's sorghum, or milo. But as that crop is maturing, it's filling out those, you know, the seeds, those kernels, it just doesn't need as much water, so we don't need to apply as much, or we're just leaving it in the root zone.
21: Do we often see funnel irrigation really be around the same date, or do you often see a fair amount of variability?
24: We should not think of our final irrigation as just a date on the calendar that we're going to stop here. The only time we should be considering that is if we are under some kind of water rights situation where we can't pull anymore, doesn't need as much water, so we don't need to apply as much, or we're just leaving it in the root zone.
21: Do we often see funnel irrigation really be around the same date, or do you often see a fair amount of variability?
24: We should not think of our final irrigation as just a date on the calendar that we're going to stop here. The only time we should be considering that is

0: final irrigation should look at what is our stage of crop right now when we're looking at it, and how much more water does it need to finish. As an example, when we think about corn, if we're in R4 or dough, we traditionally think we have about 34 days, just over a month left to mature. That crop's going to need 7.5 inches to finish it. But if we're already R5, so we're at the half milk line, we're about 13 days, less than 2 weeks from finishing that corn, and it only needs 2.5 inches. So 7.5 compared to 2.5 inches, that is a number of revolutions that we could reduce. It's just truly dependent on how fast or how slow that crop has progressed. It's been hot, crops have been stressed, and we can't always produce enough water, you know, apply enough water when it needs it, if it's not naturally coming. So the crop actually may be more progressed than we think it is. That is the importance of going and checking it. Talked a lot about corn. Let's talk about soybeans for a moment. You know, our soybeans are indeterminate, so we're going to have pods in various stages across that plant, let alone across the field, right? We typically look at that uppermost pod for which maturity stage it's in, and just kind of giving a breakdown of numbers, we look at a full pod, that's R4, it's about 37 days from maturity, it needs about 9 inches of water to finish it out. If we're at R6, or full seed, we're about 17 days, but we only need 3.5 inches. So it's really considering what is our crop at, to see how much water we need to finish it out. Because again, just pushing water doesn't mean we're going to keep getting more yield, right? The crop is going to max out at some point. And really, we're at the stage of the year where the crop has determined its yield. So just pushing more water isn't going to increase that number.
1: You've mentioned checking the crops. And is that something you recommend growers do once a week, every few days, once it gets closer to that final date? Or what really are you recommending?
0: It very much depends on that crop, right? I don't want to give a just go out every 3 days, right? That's not realistic. But depending on how fast that crop is maturing, should really tighten up how often you're checking it. Because it's not just timing that last irrigation, but you also want to be timely on your harvest, right? We want to make sure we're pulling at the right moisture level, and we're trying to limit those shatter losses, especially thinking about soybeans or those dry beans.
1: And we've discussed checking the crops, but is there any need for growers to check their soil?
0: Absolutely. Like checking your soil, whether it's using a soil probe to assess the appearance in the field, is a way to double check not just what's going on in the crop, but what's in that soil profile. You know, another option, a more technical option, is using soil water sensors or soil moisture sensors. Typically, we're thinking about those going in at the beginning of the year compared to now. But we can see what's going on in that soil using that feel method. If it feels damp in that top foot, we do have a whole publication on this to really, you know, set what you need to do. But there's a way of going through feeling the soil and kind of seeing based off of manageable allowable depletion, or this really fancy number saying how dry we can let the soil get before the crop starts getting affected.
1: How would you factor in if we get a late growing season rainfall?
0: We need to think about any kind of water being added into that system as being like a bank account, right? We've been using a lot of season as like we are depleting or we're taking the cash out. Well, every natural precip is putting cash back in. Let's think about corn. R4, we're at that dough stage. We have about 34 days left of the season. Needs about 7.5 inches to finish out that crop. That's 2/10 or 20/100 per day to get through, right? Say we got an inch of rain. Well, and let's pretend we didn't have any runoff in this event. And that whole inch went into the system, right? That's about 5 days of additional water that we do not need to apply. So depending on what that precip is, depends on whether or not we need, when that irrigation needs to be. So thinking of it as a bank account.
1: Tina, any other reminders for growers?
0: A lot of work was done in Western Kansas, done by now the late Freddie Lamb. Please take a look at the e-update that Shelby will put a link to see a lot of his research that he did, looking at kind of consequences of pulling irrigation early or irrigating a little too late. I focused more on just, you know, thinking about it as a bank account, but there has been a lot of work done in this topic area for Western Kansas.
1: Tina, I appreciate you taking the time to join us today.
0: Thank you for having me, Shelby.
1: That was K-State Extension agronomist

0: Tina Sullivan. I will link any update article on this topic in today's show notes on agtoday.net. Before we cut to a break, we're now going to be joined by USDA's Rod Bain and Undersecretary for Trade and Foreign Agricultural Affairs, Luke Lindberg.
1: Reducing our nation's agricultural trade deficit and returning to an ag trade surplus. Goals of Agriculture Department officials, such as Trade and Foreign Agricultural Affairs Undersecretary Luke Lindberg. Now a year in his post.
2: The agricultural trade deficit, a staggering $50 billion number. I'm excited to say that we have cut that trade deficit in half.
1: The undersecretary says this is due to a combination of factors. Starting with,
2: the president has done a remarkable job of going around the world and negotiating with our trading partners new access for farmers and ranchers. He's signed 10 new trade agreements into place and 9 framework agreements.
1: Follow-up came in the form of USDA-led ag trade missions, including several rapid response follow-up trade missions.
2: We went about the work of building buyer-seller relationships that folks can meet in a room, get to know each other, learn about the products, and make sales happen. And we've supported over 250 companies in the past year in conducting over 2,700 business-to-business matchmaking meetings around the world.
1: The undersecretary also notes a doubling of ag trade missions over the past year. In addition, there are two specific aspects of focus in farm and food trade. One is value-added exports. Undersecretary Lindberg uses ethanol as an example.
2: This year, we are breaking a record on U.S. ethanol exports around the world. Best year ever. And I'm very optimistic that we will continue to see tremendous growth on our biofuels footprint overseas.
1: Then there is diversification of markets.
2: Really a multitude of buyers out there. And this year, we are actually setting record export sales to 7 markets around the world, meaning the best year ever for U.S. agriculture products in those markets. We want to build resiliency into our export markets. And so the more that we can sell to more buyers, the more open markets are for our producers to reach, the more opportunity they're going to have in the future and the less trade disruptions from potential buyers down the road.
1: I'm Rod Bain reporting for the U.S. Department of Agriculture in Washington, D.C.
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4: It's time for a look at your markets here on KFRM. In the grain markets for corn, September's up 4 at 504.5. December's up 3.5 at 527, and March is up 3.25 at 541.75. For the Kansas City wheat, September is up 10 at 764.5. December's up 11 now at 781.75, and March is up 10.5 at 795.25. For the Chicago wheat, September's up 15.5 at 701. December's up 15.25 at 718.5, and March is up 15 at 736.25. For the soybeans, September's up 6 at 1234. November's up 6-7 now at 1244.75, and January is up 7.25 at 1259.5. In the soybean meal, September's up 130 at 321.60, October's up 230 at 326, and December's up 290 at 332.10. For the soybean oil, September is down 38 at 67.14, October's down 37 at 67.33, and December's down 29 at 67.49. In the cotton futures, October's up 13 at 87.21, December's up 25 at 88.59, and March is up 27 at 90.50. In the livestock futures for live cattle, August is up 115 at 219.25, October's up 95 at 211.90, and December is up 145 at 213.57. For the feeder cattle, August is down 122 at 332.50. September is up 80 at 320.07. And October is up 142 at 314.75. For the lean hogs, October is down 2 at 80.42. December is up 37 at 70.72. And February is up 22 at 73.40. In the oil futures, West Texas crude is down 21 cents at 82.15. Gasoline is up 7 cents at 3.32. And heating oil is up 4 cents at 4.28. And that's been a look at your markets here on KFRM. Coming up next, we'll have the weather forecast and the last segment of Agriculture Today. And shortly, we'll hear from BCI Cattle Chat.
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4: This is Steve Knopfsinger, and it's time for a look at your weather forecast here on KFRM. For Nebraska today, it'll be mainly sunny with a slight chance for a storm in the west. Highs will be in the mid-80s with light northeast-east winds. For tonight, there will be isolated showers or storms possible in the west early. Otherwise, it'll be partly cloudy. Lows will be in the low to mid-60s with light east to southeast winds. For Thursday, it'll be mainly sunny with a slight chance for a shower or storm late in the west. Highs will be in the mid to upper 80s with south to southeast winds at 5 to 10. For Thursday night, it'll be partly cloudy with a slight chance for a shower or storm mainly in the west. Lows will be in the mid to upper 60s with south to southeast winds at 5 to 10. For Oklahoma today, it'll turn mainly sunny with highs in the mid to upper 80s in the panhandle and low to mid 90s further east. Northeast-east winds will be at 5 to 10. For tonight, it'll be partly cloudy with a slight chance for a shower or storm. Lows will be in the low to mid 60s in the panhandle and around 70 further east in the state. Winds will be light and variable. For Thursday, it'll be sunny to partly cloudy with highs in the upper 80s to mid 90s. Northeast to southeast winds will be at 5 to 10. For Thursday night, there will be spotty shower and storm chances. Otherwise, it'll be clear to partly cloudy. Lows will be in the mid to upper 60s in the panhandle and low 70s elsewhere. South to southeast winds will be light and variable. For Kansas today, it'll be partly to mostly sunny with a slight chance for a storm late in the west. Highs will be in the mid-80s in the northeast and upper 80s to low 90s elsewhere. Northeast-east winds will be at 5 to 10. For tonight, there will be a few showers or storms possible in the west. Otherwise, it'll be partly cloudy. Lows will be in the low to mid-60s in the north and upper 60s elsewhere. Winds will be light and variable. For Thursday, it'll be partly to mostly sunny with a slight chance for a storm late in the west. Highs will be in the mid-80s to around 90 with northeast to southeast winds at 5 to 10. For Thursday night, there will be a slight chance for a shower or storm, mainly in the west. Otherwise, it'll be clear to partly cloudy. Lows will be in the mid-60s to around 70 and south to southeast winds will be at 5 to 10. And that's been a look at your weather forecast here on KFRM, the voice of the plains.
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0: 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And today we're joined by Brad White, Dustin Pendle, Bob Larson, and their special guest, who's a Nebraska cattle producer, Riley Blumenkamp.
7: Do I need to keep individual animal records? Can I keep group records? What's the minimum?
8: Well, I'd say the minimum is, I mean, obviously the more detail you can get, the better, right? That way you can drive down to maybe an individual animal level, but that's probably a little more than what's the minimum. I would argue at the pen level, right? Track how much feed is going into it, track maybe the ration, and then you can put the cost associated with that ration, some of the production characteristics of that pen, you know, the weight coming in, the weight going out, those kinds of things. So I'd say at the pen level, but if you can do more detailed, that's even better. But if the minimum, just so you know, is this pen of calves, or is this enterprise of calves, is it making money? Is it losing money? And then you can try to figure out maybe why that was the case.
9: Yeah. So which leads into Riley, next question for you is, how do you use your records to make decisions? Are there specific metrics that you look at, or specific things that, I mean, because I know it's not just all the profit and loss, because that comes at the end, right? I can't change any decisions at that point. But is there anything that you look at that makes you say, okay, well, I might need to do this a little bit different?
10: Yeah, and I think that comes down to, like in our area, feed source. You know, this year where there's not a lot of pasture and there's not a lot of grass. So then you've got to look at if you're buying, you know, sorghum sedan hay, or if you're buying alfalfa hay, if you can get distillers, or if you can get beet pulp. We've got lots of beets in our area, but this year, you know, there hasn't been a lot of beets because we haven't had any moisture. So are you going to be able to get beet pulp? So that's kind of the first. But then, you know, you look at, okay, how are these cattle going to perform on wet distillers versus dry distillers, different things like that. So, yeah, like you said, keeping records. And my husband's really good about just keeping everything in his head. He kind of knows how things will perform. He's fed cattle long enough, and he kind of knows the area as far as, you know, he was born and raised around here. So he kind of knows what feed sources are available around here, and what the cattle are like around here. So what they're going to do well and how they're going to perform based on, like you said, their nutrition is and what their feed source is going to be.
9: As we kind of put all this together, Bob, give me one or two things that are kind of take homes you think from this conversation.
11: When I look at the clients that I had that I thought really kind of had the best sustainable financial operation, they had plans, but they were also flexible. That sounds, you know, like I'm saying two different things, but these were producers that kind of knew their costs. They knew what was available locally, but they were flexible on timing of such as, you know, timing of weaning, timing of marketing. Do I buy extra calves this year or not? Those types of things. So they had a plan, but they were also flexible. And I, you know, I have a lot of respect for people that kind of can do that. And there's certainly some record keeping and some spreadsheet, and then there's some just experience.
9: Well, and I like the way you put it. They have a plan, but they're flexible. So you're not so rigidly tied to that plan that you follow it no matter what. It's kind of like we've talked about grazing management plans, some of the other stuff.
11: You might have to take cows off early this year.
9: Yeah, you might have to change. So, Riley, any last things you'd like us to know kind of as take-homes from your operation or what you've learned through this process of keeping more in-depth records?
10: No, like you were kind of saying, the biggest thing is just being flexible, especially in markets like this year. You never know what class of cattle is going to be coming to town. So just, yeah, being flexible, but then also being open to doing something different. You know, I think that's where my husband has kind of stood out, is he's not afraid to go try something new or to buy a different class of cattle. If he sees it in the sale ring, you know, and it's a cheaper commodity that day, he's going to buy it and, you know, figure out how to feed it and how to put money back into that cattle, you know, how to give that cattle value.
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9: Hi, welcome to BCI Cattle Chat. I'm Brad White. Happy to have you with us and happy to have our crew here in the studio. Morning, Bob.
14: Good morning, everybody.
9: Dustin.
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9: Eduardo.
16: Good morning.
9: And we've got Riley Blumenkamp with us today, and she's sponsored by Ambrook, and she's going to share some with us about her operation. Good morning, Riley.
10: Good morning. How are you guys?
9: We're good. We're happy to have you with us because there's a lot of interesting things that we're going to talk about today relative to how you guys manage some of the different classes of animals. We'll talk about a little bit the nutrition, the health, and then I know Dustin's going to be excited because we're going to talk about records and how we get our returns and make sure that we're getting the value out of a lot of different types of cattle or different classes of cattle that come onto your operation. And we're excited about being able to discuss that. Before we get into our topics today, I did want to remind you, if you have a question or a topic you'd like us to discuss, you can reach out to us at bci@ksu.edu. Or if you'd like, you can reach out on social media through Facebook or Instagram. One of the things that you do, Riley, is we've talked a little bit about the health. We touched on nutrition briefly, but I know nutrition is a big part of what you guys try to do is to make sure that those animals have adequate nutrition and they don't all need the same thing. So how do you manage that part of the operation to make sure that they're meeting some of their nutritional needs when you bring in maybe a feeder bull versus a very young calf?
10: So like you guys were saying, keeping everything separate is really important. You know, we've got our feeding bulls, they get one pen, you know, or cutting bulls are another pen, you know, feeder calves, you know, and we might have 8 weights in one pen and then get some 6 weights. Well, we're not going to put them together because those 6 weights are going to get pushed around. Same thing with the cows. You know, if Trevor brings home a load of good big feeding cows and then a load of thinner cows, we don't put them together because those little cows just kind of get pushed around by them big cows. So that's the first thing, is just kind of making sure, like you guys said, keep everything separate. Everything gets, you know, kind of its own pen per se. But then as far as the rations go, you know, we've got different rations for different things. You know, we've got a starter ration that we put things on. And then there's rations with, you know, if you just want to keep something green, you know, maybe we're going to turn these yearlings back out if we get some grass. Don't want to feed them a bunch of corn and get them fat and fleshy. You know, they're not going to do well out on pasture then. So we've got a ration for that. We've got a ration for like our bred cows. You know, you don't want your bred cows to be fat when they're calving. So you kind of want to keep them in good shape so they can calve and raise that calf. And then you've got, you know, different finishing rations and different fat rations, just depending on how many days that cattle or that pen of cattle have been on feed. And then just your different, you know, minerals, or like out on pasture, you know, if you feed, mineral tubs, or if you do Lumix, or if you do, you know, just salt blocks, you know, that nutrition is so important to those cattle. You know, if they're not getting the right nutrients, they're not going to grow and gain like they're supposed to.
9: Absolutely. And then you have changes in your cost structure and you have changes in your potential income, depending on how they're going to come, which comes back to our, how do we manage those records? And Dustin, I wanted to turn to you because we mentioned this earlier, but there's a trade-off between how in-depth records we keep and the detail of management that we can do But what's kind of the minimum? What do I need to keep as a basic? And Bob used the example of a cow-calf operation, heifer management versus weaned calves versus cull cows. What would you see? Do I need to keep individual animal records? Can I keep group records? What's the minimum?
8: Well, I'd say the minimum is, I mean, obviously the more detail you can get, the better, right? That way you can drive down to maybe an individual animal level, but that's probably a little more than what's the minimum. I would argue if you can, at the pen level, right, track how much feed is going into it, track maybe the ration, and then you can put the cost associated with that ration, some of the production characteristics of that pen, you know, the weight coming in, the weight going out, those kinds of things. So I'd say at the pen level, but if you can do more detailed, that's even better. But if the minimum, just so you know, is this pen of calves or is this enterprise of calves? Is it making money? Is it losing money? And then you can try to figure out maybe why that was the case.
9: Yeah. So which leads into Riley, next question for you is, how do you use your records to make decisions? Are there specific metrics that you look at or specific things that, I mean, because I know it's not just all the profit and loss, because that comes at the end, right? I can't change any decisions at that point. But is there anything that you look at that makes you say, okay, well, I might need to do this a little bit different?
10: Yeah, and I think that comes down to, like in our area, feed source. You know, this year where there's not a lot of pasture and there's not a lot of grass. So then you've got to look at if you're buying, you know, sorghum sedan hay or if you're buying alfalfa hay. If you can get distillers or if you can get beet pulp, we've got lots of beets in our area. But this year, you know, there hasn't been a lot of beets because we haven't had any moisture. So are you going to be able to get beet pulp? So that's kind of the first tier per se. You know, what's your feed source? But then, you know, you look at, okay, how are these cattle going to perform on distillers versus dry distillers, you know, wet distillers versus dry distillers, different things like that. So yeah, like you said, keeping records. And my husband's really good about just keeping everything in his head. He kind of knows how things will perform. He's fed cattle long enough and he kind of knows the area as far as, you know, he was born and raised around here. So he kind of knows what feed sources are available around here. And what the cattle are like around here. So what they're going to do well and how they're going to perform based on what, like you said, their nutrition is and what their feed source is going to be.
9: Absolutely. And there's year to year variability because sometimes we have dry years or wet years and it changes the availability, which also changes the availability of the cattle that may be in your operation. And I think it's interesting as we kind of put all this together, Bob, give me one or two things that are kind of take homes you think from this conversation.
11: Yeah. When I look at the clients that I had that I thought really kind of had the best sustainable financial operation, they had plans, but they were also flexible. And that sounds, you know, like I'm saying two different things, but these were producers that kind of knew their costs. They knew what was available locally. They were flexible on timing of such as, you know, timing of weaning, timing of marketing. Do I buy extra calves this year or not? Those types of things. So they had a plan, but they were also flexible. And I have a lot of respect for people that kind of can do that. And there's certainly some record keeping and some spreadsheet, and then there's some just experience.
9: Well, and I like the way you put it. They have a plan, but they're flexible. So you're not so rigidly tied to that plan that you follow it no matter what. It's kind of like we've talked about grazing management plans, some of the other stuff.
11: You might have to take cows off early this year.
9: Yeah, you might have to change. So, Riley, any last things you'd like us to know kind of as take-homes from your operation or what you've learned through this process of keeping more in-depth records?
10: No, like you were kind of saying, the biggest thing is just being flexible, especially in markets like this year. You never know what class of cattle is going to be coming to town. We've seen, you know, there was a lot of feeder steers coming to town, but a lot of people kept their heifers this year. And then this spring, you know, the bred cows were worth so much. So there was quite a few of those in town. So just, yeah, being flexible, but then also being open to doing something different. You know, I think that's where my husband has kind of stood out, is he's not afraid to go try something new or to buy a different class of cattle. If he sees it in the sale ring, you know, and it's a cheaper commodity that day, he's going to buy it and, you know, figure out how to feed it and how to put money back into that cattle, you know, how to give that cattle value.
9: Yep. And I think that's a great strategy, because a lot of times we are just trying to increase the value as we go through each phase of production. And sometimes that may look different. And you guys have certainly described a high level of flexibility with things you bring in. And the way you manage that is through your records that you keep. So we've appreciated having Riley Blumenkamp on with us today. And if you have questions or things you'd like us to talk about, you can send us an email at bci@ksu.edu.
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15: Prairieland Partners. Welcome to the Cattleman's Corner. I'm Brian Hale, sitting in for the late Howard Hale, as we continue his legacy of speaking with cattlemen and women from around the globe.
16: Gelvie and Balancer cattle are well known throughout the beef industry for their maternal strengths and superior growth. With attributes such as more pounds of calf weaned, added fertility, greater cow herd longevity, and heavier carcass weights, just to name a few, Gelvie and Balancer offer genetics that work for the commercial cattle business. Visit gelvie.org.
17: Now here's Steve Oswald of Oswald Cattle Company in Colorado in an interview with the late Howard Hale.
18: Steve Oswald is with us. Talk about your ranch and how you do things maybe a little bit differently than some ranches, Steve.
19: We're kind of an oddball. We calve in the summertime and run our calves through the winter and wean in March 15th. And the reason we did that, make that shift, was back in 95 I took a course with Ranching for Profit. They have a great way of separating out expenses. So anyway, I took the course, crunched the numbers, came home, and shifted my operation totally. We were a very traditional ranch, calved in February, March, fed hay through the winter, put up hay all summer. In 94, after crunching these numbers, you know, we were going to go broke, so we had to make some changes. So we've done that. We shifted our calving till June. That eliminates hay for us. I've got a real good winter permit where we're able to run our cows down there without any feed, calves too.
17: Steve Oswald, Oswald Cattle Company in Colorado. You can find these interviews on cattlemanscorner.com, as well as longer interviews on our extended version of the Cattleman's Corner radio. 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That's it for today's Cattleman's Corner. Thanks again for listening, and may God bless. I'm Brian Hale.
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4: It's time for a look at your markets here on KFRM. In the grain markets for corn, September's up 10 and 3 quarters at 5.11 and a quarter. December's up 10 and 3 quarters at 5.34 and a quarter. And March is up 10 at 5.48 and a half. For the Kansas City wheat, September's up 24 and a half at 7.79. December's up 25 at 7.95 and 3 quarters. And March is up 24.75 at 809.5. For the Chicago wheat, September is up 28.75 at 714.25. December's up 29 at 732.25. And March is up 28.25 at 749.5. For the soybeans, September's up 10.5 at 1238.5. November's up 11 at 1248.75. And January is up 11.25 at 1263.75. For the soybean meal, September is up 310 at 323.40. October's up 410 at 327.80. And December's up 480 at 334. For the soybean oil, September's down 26 at 67.26. October is down 28 at 67.42. And December's down 14 at 67.64. In the cotton futures, October's up 55 at 87.63. December's up 56 at 88.90. And March is up 56 at 90.79. In the livestock futures for live cattle, August is up 27 at 218.37. October is down 10 at 210.85. And December is up 32 at 212.45. For the feeder cattle, August is down 157 at 332.15. September is down 230 at 316.92. And October is down 147 at 311.85. For the lean hogs, October is down 15 at 80.30. December is up 30 at 70.65. And February is up 15 at 73.32. In the oil futures, West Texas crude is down 14 cents at 82.22. Gasoline is up 6 cents at 3.31. And heating oil is up 4 cents at 4.28. And that's been a look at your markets here on KFRM. Coming up next, we've got livestock lines. And shortly, we'll have morning market analysis with Pinion.
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4: This is Steve Knopfsinger with Livestock Lines, and today I'm with Jason Warner, Assistant Professor and Extension Cow-Calf Specialist in the Department of Animal Sciences and Industry at Kansas State University. Today, he's going to talk about considerations for weaning calves. Jason, what are some considerations with regards to nutrition and management of calves that are being weaned now?
2: So as we think about the weaning process, that's a really critical time period for those calves as we work to separate those calves from their dams and bring them into the pens for fall weaning. And that's certainly an activity that's going to be rolling right up on us here very soon as we work closer into the late summer and into the early fall months and folks get ready to bring those calves in. I think just some really important considerations that, you know, we visit about a lot, certainly, but they're very important and really, really critical for the overall success of the weaning program. Some things that we don't ever want to overlook. You know, number one is just making sure that we've got those pens and those facilities that we're going to bring those calves into prepared and ready to go so that not only do we have abundant, high-quality access to water sources that those calves can drink from, that they can reach and drink from, but then also, too, that those pens and lots are tight and they can hold those calves. And certainly when we think about splitting calves directly off the cow, hauling those calves into the pens, which is a real common practice that a lot of people do, you know, those calves are certainly going to be stressed out and hunting for mom for the first several days. And so making sure that we've got good facilities that can contain those calves is really important. And making sure that we can keep those calves in. And particularly if we're early weaning those calves and weaning them at a lighter weight and a younger age, that becomes even more important because those smaller calves have a way of escaping those pens and getting out on us and only something that we just never want to overlook. One of the other things, too, that I think is really critical is just making sure that we've got our feed plan well put together And certainly it can be very simple, and for a lot of folks it is. But just making sure that we've got our feed sheets put together, that we know how many pounds we're going to deliver to those calves during the first few days, regardless of how we're going to manage those calves, if we're going to hand feed or bucket feed a supplement or a grain source to those calves in addition to the hay that they're eating, or if we're going to feed those calves off of a total mixed ration. Just making sure that we've got a good plan put together, that we've got our feeds in place. Also, you know, things just to keep in mind, like making sure that we have our pens pretty well cleaned out, you know, making sure that we've got the manure hauled out of them, and that the pens are pretty well put together from that standpoint is certainly important to do. So I think just some important considerations there. And on the nutrition side of things, you know, we want to be thinking about, you know, having a diet that's got enough energy and protein in it to allow those calves to gain and to meet their requirements, because we know that early on in that weaning period, their intake is going to be fairly low due to the stress of the weaning process. And making sure that we've got a diet that's put together, that's mixed well, that's uniformly mixed, that's palatable, that those calves will come and eat that diet, and also something that will minimize sorting. We certainly want to pay attention to, you know, how much forage and how bulky that diet might be, particularly if it's a mixed diet, to avoid those calves sorting and doing a lot of rooting in the bunk. That's certainly something that we want to be very cognizant of. So lots of strategies, lots of different approaches for how we can wean these calves successfully, but just paying attention to those things and keeping those things in mind at the very forefront of the weaning process is certainly important and something that we don't ever want to overlook.
4: Where can livestock producers find more information?
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4: It's time for a look at your markets here with Aaron Summer Opinion. Aaron, how are the markets doing today?
22: Oh, good morning. Grains were higher at the break this morning and have been working their way higher ever since. Iran and Oman issued a joint statement yesterday following talks in Tehran announcing an agreement on framework that includes an establishment of a joint temporary navigational corridor through the Strait of Hormuz and an agreement to implement a joint project to clear the Strait of the Mines. This is welcome news for the market, allowing crude prices to fall sharply yesterday and add to those losses here this morning, but it's important not to overstate the progress. Shipping data does show an uptick in inbound vessels through the Strait, as well as an uptick in loadings at several of the major Gulf ports, but this does not automatically mean the Strait is fully reopened. If anything, the agreement would formalize Iranian control over the Strait, though Iran is clearly attempting to pull in Oman to take some of the pressure off of themselves, which may help provide some optics needed for both sides to declare victory on their respective bases. But the U.S. has been clear with their intention to maintain freedom of navigation through the Strait without Iran having discretionary control. This week's threats of secondary sanctions on third-party nations doing business with Iran complicates their ability to collect compensation for movement through the Strait, but maybe the joint control could allow for quiet carve-outs. Canada announced their retaliation to new U.S. tariffs yesterday with a dollar-for-dollar tariff on their own ranging from 15 to 50% on various products. The bulk of the new package is aimed at metals, industrial goods, home appliances, electronics, and other consumer products. But from a commodity market perspective, Canada largely spared the bulk of U.S. agricultural products, though the dairy sector was targeted relatively aggressively with cheese, milk powder, concentrated cream and milk, and whey products generally being hit with anywhere from 25 to 50% tariffs. What's also interesting to note is that a certain agricultural equipment was targeted, but big-ticket items like combines and balers did not seem to be included. However, it may take American parts harder and more expensive for Canadian farmers to source to make repairs to existing equipment. Critically, Canadian energy and fertilizer remains exempt, keeping some of the more impactful sectors largely unaffected. It's also important to note that these measures are not scheduled to go into effect until September 8th, giving the two sides time to come to an agreement before that. Given everything going on in the world today, it'd be beneficial for both sides to put the disagreements behind them and allow certainty to return. Corn keeps moving higher this morning, putting in new contract highs up at 5:30 at one point. We've broken through that here. We've had a 5:35 and a half. Growing El Nino concerns are helping to support the market, among other things, as South America will need a strong corn crop this year since the EU production will be poor and U.S. production lower than expected a month ago. With the pro farmer tour coming in as low as they did on yield, private analysts are discussing what their thoughts are on the yield and guess with the U.S. what the USDA will do with the September WASD. Many times the USDA starts to back their yield estimate off little by little through the end of the year following the August WASD, and the thought is that we should see that again here this year. The supply and demand balance is already expected to get tighter after last week's crop tour results, and any further reduction in production will be seen as bullish for the corn. LSEG released their long-term forecast, which includes early frost risks, much cooler temperatures in September for the Midwest. Fertilizer producer Mosaic says they are working with the Brazilian government on a $2 billion subsidy program to keep costs affordable for Brazilian farmers, as fertilizer deliveries this year are anticipated to be down 7% from last year. Ukraine hit another large Russian refinery in the Volga region overnight, and there are reportedly over 70 ships waiting near the Danube Canal access to Ukrainian ports waiting to load grain. Ethanol production was higher at 1.112 million barrels compared to 0.89 the previous week, and up 3.9% from a year ago. This was in line with expectations. There were 109.3 million bushels of corn used in production, or 15.6 million bushels per day. Ethanol stocks rose to 25.21 million barrels, which was also in line with expectations. Beans are stronger here this morning, near monthly highs, as China continues to buy U.S. beans and President Trump allows China to be excluded from the Iran sanctions. We saw a flash sale this morning of 333,000 tons to China. Sinograin Grain confirmed that China was able to sell 77% of the beans that were offered for auction yesterday. Chinese demand, along with El Nino worries, are helping to support the beans despite bearish yield reports from the crop tour last week. Again, cooler temperatures are expected by mid-September for the Midwest, and an early frost could have an impact on finishing out the bean crop. Yield debate is still going on after the crop tour, and those that still think the pro forma tour in the USDA are overstated on the yield. We will see what the USDA thinks on the September WASD. AgriConsult yesterday forecast Brazil's planting area to remain unchanged from last year at 49.2 million hectares, but higher input costs will squeeze farm profits and El Nino risks are high in South America. We had a strong move higher in the overnight, and then this morning, wheat spiked higher after exchanges between Ukraine and Russia overnight with refineries and grain loading terminals damaged, which has halted loadings. It's estimated that repairs to the grain terminal in Novo could take up to 4 months to get the facility up and running full steam. Forecasts are showing precipitation in the northern plains northern plains in spring wheat areas in western Kansas over the weekend to be much lower, pulled the precipitation out. Much more rains will be needed to recharge the soil moisture ahead of fall seeding. There's going to be much hope of getting a good stand of wheat for next year. Ukraine's largest grain exporter said farmers may plant 20% less wheat this coming season if exports continue to be disrupted. Dry weather in Ukraine may also lower seedings, which generally starts in early September, with the lack of exports, building supplies at their ports, and falling prices. This is bleeding into the middle of the country and will likely cause producers to reduce planting on their own due to nowhere to go and the low prices. Canadian prairies are also dry, which is currently causing issues in the spring wheat, giving wheat another leg to stand on. Cattle started the day strong yesterday and finished weaker while putting in new lows for 2026. President Trump's announcement of the import of tariff-free beef last week continues to hang over the market along with the opening of the border this week. Even though cattle numbers crossing the border are very low, that matters little as the perception of soon-to-be flood of Mexican cattle are concerning to traders. Mexico expects to export 45,000 head of cattle to the U.S. in 2026, an increase set to 150,000 in 2027 if things go smoothly. Two New Mexico border crossings are expected to open up in October if there are no more screwworm cases detected. Slaughter is expected to increase with packer margins improving here this week. Despite being oversold, cattle will need a reason to move higher and will need to see some follow-through on moves higher before we can break this downward trend. There was some trade reported in the north yesterday at 217 to 218, and the five area five-day weighted average for the week now stands at 224.05. The estimated cattle slaughter came in at 107,000 head yesterday, bringing the total for the week so far to 205,000 head. Box beef cutout was up 243 at mid-session and closed 284 higher at 388.53. This was down from 391.15 the previous week. Looking over at the current market, September corn is up 11 at 511.5. The December up 10.5 at 534 even, and the March up 9.75 at 548.25. September soybeans up 13.25 at 1241.25. The November up 15.5 at 1253.25. And the January up 15.5 at 1267.75. The March up 16 at 1274.25. September KC wheat's up 27 at 782.75. The December up 28 at 789.75. And the March up 27.75 at 812.5. September Chicago up 32.5 at 719 even. The December up 34 at 737.25, and the March up 33.25 at 754.5. October live cattle down 35 at 210.57.5. The December up 17.5 at 212.32.5. The February up 20 at 213.70, and the April up 17.5 at 215.40. September feeders down 267.5 at 316.65. The October down 150 at 311.82.5. The November down 65 at 305.05. And the January up a nickel at 297.80. And those are your markets.
4: Thank you, Aaron. 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
4: Thanks, Aaron. Have a good one.
22: You as well. 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
4: Coming up next, we'll have Town Hall News and some Oklahoma news, the weather forecast, and shortly we'll hear from Managing for Profit.
0: Breaking news this hour from Town Hall. I'm Rich Thomason. Facebook and Instagram parent Meta will shell out a bundle, $17 billion, to end a landmark trial over teen social media addiction and to settle claims filed by 47 states. Meta also agrees to add child safety measures to its platforms. There's an outpouring of grief around the world over the world over, that is people from all walks of life mourn the passing of Dolly Parton. A country music legend, an actress, businesswoman, and philanthropist, she died following a brief battle with cancer. A nephew says Dolly is now in the arms of Jesus. Dolly Parton was 80. Darlene Graham is one step closer to filling the U.S. Senate seat that was held by her late brother, Senator Lindsey Graham. After winning the GOP Senate runoff in South Carolina, she's now focusing on November's general election.
6: Liberals believe if they can defeat conservatives in South Carolina, then they can defeat us anywhere. Once again, they're coming for us, and the South Carolina values we hold dear.
0: She's been endorsed by President Trump. Republicans are preparing a major showcase for their agenda. The party's upcoming midterm convention in Dallas.
7: The two-day event will feature President Trump twice, a keynote from Vice President J.D. Vance, and 109 speakers and presentations. Organizers say the program will highlight reshoring jobs, tax relief, affordability, border security, and tough-on-crime policies, including provisions of the One Big Beautiful Bill. Moments of remembrance will also be planned. A 20,000-ticket lottery remains open, with winners notified September 4th. Jason Walker reporting.
0: A key inflation gauge held steady last month, 3.7%. On Wall Street, the Dow down 97 points, NASDAQ off 44. More on these stories at townhall.com.
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25: It's Trish Svoboda, and it's time to take a look at your Oklahoma news today in your Oklahoma Journal entry. Mike Massey won the Republican nomination for Oklahoma governor Tuesday night, narrowly defeating Attorney General Gentner Drummond in a closely watched runoff election.
26: Thanks to all of you. And to all of our Republican supporters across the entire state of Oklahoma.
25: Massey and Drummond advanced from a nine-candidate Republican primary in June after neither received enough votes to avoid a runoff. The race remained close throughout Tuesday night, with Massey eventually winning by about 2,000 votes, or less than one percentage point. Drummond conceded after the results became clear.
26: I am so very grateful and honored to be the official Republican nominee.
25: Massey, a former state senator and Tulsa businessman, received the endorsement of President Donald Trump during the campaign. Trump also criticized Drummond in the final days before the election. Drummond, who has served as Oklahoma Attorney General since 2023, thanked his supporters and said he would not surrender his convictions. Massey will now face Democratic nominee Cindy Munson in November. Munson, the Oklahoma House Minority Leader, won the Democratic nomination earlier this year. The winner of the November election will succeed Republican Governor Kevin Stitt, who is limited to two terms. OKC Utilities is continuing to investigate reports of discolored water and monitor the Draper Water Distribution System. Utilities Director Chris Browning said the department received fewer customer complaints Tuesday compared with Monday, which he called an encouraging sign. Some areas have also seen improvement, although discoloration may continue in other parts of the service area. Water quality staff are adjusting treatment and operations as they work to return the water to its normal clear appearance. Customer reports about the location of discoloration are helping utilities identify areas affected by the issue. The department is also communicating regularly with the Oklahoma Department of Environmental Quality. Officials say the water remains safe to drink and continues to meet drinking water quality standards. The discoloration is considered an aesthetic issue and does not affect the safety of the water. Customers who continue to see discolored water are asked to call OKC Utilities customer service so the issue can be documented and evaluated. Drought and extreme heat are creating difficult conditions for Oklahoma farmers and ranchers, with nearly the entire state under a U.S. Department of Agriculture drought disaster declaration. The USDA has designated 61 primary counties. The discoloration is considered an aesthetic issue and does not affect the safety of the water. Customers who continue to see discolored water are asked to call OKC Utilities customer service so the issue can be documented and evaluated. Drought and extreme heat are creating difficult conditions for Oklahoma farmers and ranchers, with nearly the entire state under a U.S. Department of

0: dry conditions are especially severe in western Oklahoma, where much of the state's agricultural production takes place. Summer crops, including cotton, corn, and soybeans, are suffering, while wheat farmers are waiting for enough moisture to begin planting. Ranchers are also facing limited pasture growth and hay shortages. Only about 17% of Oklahoma's range and pastures are rated good to excellent. Some producers are feeding hay earlier than normal, while others are reducing cattle numbers. Continued drought could also affect next year's wheat crop and increase costs for producers and consumers. A new Oklahoma requirement for cancer screenings is raising concerns about whether patients are receiving enough information about the tests and their results. The policy requires certain cancer screenings but does not provide patients with as much transparency about the process as some health advocates believe they should receive. The changes are intended to increase cancer detection and improve health outcomes, but questions remain about how patients are informed. Cancer screenings can help detect disease earlier, when treatment may be more effective. However, patients also need clear information about why a screening is recommended, what the results mean, and what follow-up care may be needed. The new requirement has prompted discussion about patient communication and the need for greater clarity in healthcare decisions. Advocates say patients should understand what screenings are being performed and how the information will be used as Oklahoma implements the new policy. The Oklahoma City Council has approved final plans for the first phase of improvements to neighborhood and community parks across the city. The project will upgrade 20 parks, including 14 neighborhood parks, 5 community parks, and Booker T. Washington Park, which remains in the design phase. Planned improvements include new and upgraded playgrounds, splash pads, sidewalks, sports courts, shade structures, trees, and additional signs. Some sports facilities will include courts for futsal, pickleball, and basketball. The improvements are part of MAPS 4, which includes $70.3 million to upgrade all 105 neighborhood and community parks in Oklahoma City. The first phase has a construction budget of $20.5 million, including $3.6 million from a 2017 general obligation bond. City officials say the plans were developed using community feedback and recommendations from the city's Parks Master Plan, which was approved by the City Council in 2025. The project is intended to improve recreation opportunities and quality of life for residents. And that's a look at your Oklahoma News Today in your Oklahoma Journal entry. For more news from the KFRM listening area, visit KFRM.com. For your KFRM News, the voice of the plains, I'm Trish Swoboda.
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3: Now time for a look at the weather for this Wednesday, August 26th. In Nebraska tonight, isolated shower and storms possible with lows in the mid-60s. On Thursday, mainly sunny skies with a slight chance for a shower or storm late in the west, highs in the mid to upper 80s. In Oklahoma tonight, partly cloudy with lows in the mid 60s to around 70. And on Thursday, sunny to partly cloudy with highs in the mid 80s to around 90. In Kansas tonight, few showers and storms possible with lows in the mid 60s to around 70. And on Thursday, partly to mostly sunny skies with a slight chance for a storm late in the west, highs in the mid 80s to around 90 across the state. And that's been a look at the weather on KFRM.
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5: A new technology is helping corn and soybeans farmers with earlier

0: disease detection. I'm Erin Anderson, and this is Managing for Profit on Brown Fields. A new digital platform could help farmers make more informed management decisions in corn and soybeans. Gary Schaefer, Chief Commercial Officer with Interplant, says Crop Voice Whole Farm is another tool to help farmers evaluate fungicide timing.
1: It's a continuation of the successful Crop Voice platform that we have launched in soybeans. And so what Whole Farm means is we're now offering fungal disease alerts in corn as well, and really help farmers prioritize workflows, which fields are at highest risk throughout the season, regardless of the crop that's planted.
0: He tells Brownfield the technology uses artificial intelligence to monitor environmental conditions.
1: Every year, there's over $7 billion of yield loss to disease. And we're losing so much more than we ever have because the timing of the applications is off. And so what Crop Voice allows a farmer to do is to know in advance which pathogens are at high risk for an infection. And then, of course, with our inner soy and inner corn plants, they actually confirm to us in real time when an infection happens. This allows the farmers to take action at the most critical time to protect yield and save these plants from disease. And in the absence of disease, it allows them not to make an application that would otherwise be unnecessary. We identify specific genes in these plants that respond when the plant is infected. And what we do is we insert and program these plants so that when these genes are triggered, the plants will emit an optical signal, fluorescence, that we're able to detect within hours of the infection happening and weeks before farmers will ever see disease symptoms. So we're able to more precisely pinpoint exactly when a farmer should be taking action to protect their crops. In addition to our plants, we also run a state-of-the-art DNA laboratory where we are collecting tissue samples from across the Crop Voice network, the entire region. We process these samples throughout the year to confirm and let farmers know which disease is even present, so farmers can begin to have kind of a heads up or an idea of what diseases are likely to infect or could infect prior to an infection happening. So allows the farmers to begin also starting to think about not just whether they apply, but what needs to be applied for the specific diseases that are impacting their crops.
0: Beginning in 2027, farmers will have year-round access to a live dashboard that provides field-by-field disease risks throughout the season.
1: Farmers don't have to change a single thing from their operation. So it's not a seed treatment. It's not something different they have to plant. It's as simple as enrolling through their local retailer and providing us with the shape files of their fields so we know where they're at and what is planted on them. And we send them alerts, and they receive these via text. We provide these via email. And if a farmer would like, they can connect their John Deere Operations Center to Crop Voice and also receive layers of information in their John Deere Operations Center. Farmers will also be able to log in where they can see all of their fields and they can see risk level across their fields that is powering the Crop Voice network in a really nice visual way.
0: I'm Erin Anderson, and this is Managing for Profit on Brown Fields.
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3: Serious renegotiations are underway with the U.S.-Mexico-Canada trade agreement. Farm Bureau's Virginia Houston says Mexico and Canada are vital trading partners for U.S. agriculture.
4: It's critically important for U.S. agriculture. Since the precursor agreement to USMCA, NAFTA, went into place in the early 90s, U.S. ag exports to those two markets have absolutely skyrocketed from about $9 billion in 1993 to nearly $60 billion in 2024.
3: Houston says if the countries don't agree to renew in 10 years, the USMCA will be terminated.
4: The U.S. has held three rounds of bilateral negotiations with Mexico. Canada is not yet formally at the table, but the Canadian Trade Minister has been in Washington, D.C. several times.
3: Stay tuned to FB.org for updates and listen again here for more from the Voice of Agriculture, Kansas Farm Bureau.
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7: 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Lori Isley farms with her husband and son in Southeast Michigan. 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
8: When we discuss sustainability, we talk about economically sustainable because the bottom line is we have to be, and we're not going to stay in business unless we are profitable. 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But we also very strongly look at environmental sustainability because many of us are generational farmers. So I think we want to make sure that we look at sustainability as being a long-term plan, not a what's the best way to get the most out of this crop this one year.
7: Isley was part of a panel discussing how sustainable production practices can coexist with economic viability for farmers.
8: We really want them to understand how much it enriches your soil. And really, the soil is the lifeblood for the farmer. If you're in crop production, that is something you just really need to maintain and take care of. And we think conservation practices such as cover crops and no-till and those kinds of practices really help enhance that lifeblood of the soil.
7: That panel was hosted by AgriPulse and the United Soybean Board. 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That's Farm to Fork. I'm Darrell Anderson.
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10: 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Coming up next, the news with Mike Slater.
11: Thank you, Bill. It is Wednesday, August 26, 2026. Here's what's happening today in America. Dolly Parton passes away. Lindsay's sister wins. Ratcliffe in Moscow and defensive gun uses. It's all coming up. Then Bill's going to be here with your message of the day. But first, the great Dolly Parton has passed away. Dolly was the daughter of an illiterate sharecropper, born in a one-room log cabin tucked deep into the Great Smoky Mountains. Mom, Dad, 11 brothers and sisters. No electricity, no running water. The original cabin is still there. It's on private property, but there's a replica at Dollywood you can go see. She moved to Nashville after high school, wrote over 2,000 songs, 10 Grammy Awards. The president said, very sad to see that Dolly Parton, one of the greatest country singers and far beyond ever, has just passed away. This is a true loss for millions of people. There's never been anyone like her and never will. In her honor, I am lowering the American flag throughout the United States for 1 week. Rest in peace, Dolly. The world loves you. Senator Lindsey Graham passed away a couple weeks ago, but he already won his primary for re-election in the Senate for South Carolina. So South Carolina needed a new primary, and the runoff of that primary was last night, and his sister, who was endorsed by the president, won 42-48 against Congressman Ralph Norman, who was a hardline Freedom Caucus member. CIA Director John Ratcliffe was in Moscow, Russia, for meetings. Reports of his trip came after a U.S. Air Force Boeing C-17A Globemaster III transport plane was spotted at a Moscow airport, along with a U.S. diplomatic motorcade. It seems to be Ratcliffe's first known trip to Russia as CIA director. Ukraine has confirmed that ahead of Ratcliffe's trip, America told Ukraine that a senior delegation would be traveling to Moscow and asked it to stop with any strikes until the delegation leaves. We're not yet sure the reason for these meetings or what exactly came of them. We will report back as soon as we know. The CDC released data that showed there are up to 2.5 million defensive gun uses every year. This actually isn't new information, but during the Biden administration, the CDC deleted the data under pressure from gun control activists. But the data is now back up on the CDC website under the page About Firearm Injury and Death. Under the Defensive Gun Use tab, you can see there's up to 2.5 million defensive gun uses every year. Defensive gun use depends how it's defined, but it's usually if someone draws, displays, or uses a firearm to protect themselves, someone else, or property. I'm Mike Slater from the podcast Politics by Faith. Bill O'Reilly has your message of the day. Next.
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15: This is Dakota Livesay chronicling another true story taken from the 1800s, a time known to all as the Old West. In the past, I've talked about how a woman was quite often the reason behind many a shootout. Today's story is different. In this shootout, a man was the reason for two women shooting it out.

0: The year was 1877. The location was Denver, Colorado. In May, the locals were entertained by Midget Tom Thumb and P.T. Barnum's stage show. 3 months later, there was a performance of another type that entertained some of the Denverites. It was the first of its kind recorded in the Old West. Maddie Silks had a boyfriend named Court Thompson. Now, Court was a bit of a rounder, and he started sneaking off and seeing Kate Fulton. When Maddie found out about it, she was upset. Many a woman would have gone into her room, closed the door, and cried her eyes out. But not Maddie. She looked up Kate and challenged her to a fight to the death with pistols. On August 25, the two women met on the street. Each was given a single-shot pistol. Of course, boyfriend and scoundrel Court Thompson had to be there to glory in the whole affair. The two women squared off and fired. Neither woman hit her mark. In a strange twist of fate, the only person hit was boyfriend Thompson, but it was only a flesh wound. After missing each other, the women threw down their pistols and commenced a catfight. In the process, Kate ended up with a broken nose. Realizing Maddie was not one to trifle with, the next day, Kate left town. What is not known is whether Maddie Silks took Court Thompson back and nursed him to health. But I can assure you, if she did, Thompson's eyes didn't stray again. Incidentally, it's not known which woman actually shot Court. But I would suspect that whichever one did it, that was her aim. You've just heard another story from Old West Radio. I'm Dakota Livesay.
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2: Is it slander when someone makes an offensive remark in response to your request? The court listened to that question in the case of the offhand opinion. I'm Curtis Howard with today's Point of Law. Officer Garvey had been on the city's 20-man police force for 10 years. He was a conscientious officer with a perfect record. He was in line for the next promotional opening. Garvey had been born in the area and knew a great many of the residents. Those who knew him liked and respected him. One evening, looking into the local taverns, Garvey noticed that Dave Howard was celebrating much too freely. Later, he spotted him driving without lights. He followed, and when the other man ran an arterial stop without pausing, he sounded his siren, forced to stop, and arrested Dave. Later, Dave had to appear before a judge. There were several people outside the courtroom waiting to enter. Dave said to Garvey, "Look here, you, I had $200 on me when you hauled me in. You put all my possessions in an envelope, and when I get the envelope back, the money was gone." Garvey said, "Are you accusing me of stealing your money?" Dave said, "I sure am. You're a thief." Garvey, who had never taken a dishonest dollar in his life, was deeply offended. He filed a slander suit against Dave for damages. In court, Garvey's attorney said, "It's bad enough to call anyone a thief, but it's particularly bad in the case of an officer who has as excellent a record as Officer Garvey. This charge by Dave Howard has gone all over town. It has humiliated and offended Officer Garvey and worried his wife and children. It may even sidetrack his pending promotion. Yet the accusation is completely false. There's no proof that Dave had any money on him at all when he was arrested, and in fact, he was in no condition to know. He should pay damages." Dave's attorney said, "The law is that anyone who consents to an act is not wronged by it and cannot claim damages. Here, Garvey invited Dave's remark. Garvey asked if he was being accused of stealing money. Then, and only then, did Dave respond that he considered Garvey a thief. Now, it's clear the remark was at Garvey's own request, so he cannot get damages. This suit should be dismissed." What did the court rule about the offhand opinion? Is it slander when someone makes an offensive remark in response to your request? Yes, said a California court. Theft is a serious charge. It implies a high level of moral turpitude. Though Garvey did draw out an elaboration of Dave's remark in more direct language, he didn't actually consent to it. The charge was already made. This is slander, and Dave must pay damages to Officer Garvey. It's a point of law.
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5: Now time for a look at the weather for this Wednesday, August 26th. In Nebraska tonight, isolated shower and storms possible with lows in the mid-60s. On Thursday, mainly sunny skies with a slight chance for a shower or storm late in the west, highs in the mid to upper 80s. In Oklahoma tonight, partly cloudy with lows in the mid 60s to around 70. And on Thursday, sunny to partly cloudy with highs in the mid 80s to around 90. In Kansas tonight, few showers and storms possible with lows in the mid 60s to around 70. And on Thursday, partly to mostly sunny skies with a slight chance for a storm late in the west, highs in the mid 80s to around 90 across the state. And that's been a look at the weather on KFRM.
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10: 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Actress Melissa McCarthy celebrates a birthday, and the first Ford Edsel rolled off the assembly line on this day in 1957. Most of us who drank from the garden hose as kids are still around to tell about it. But plastics and other compounds in use today have some concerns about their safety. A recent study found that hoses made with PVC or polyvinyl chloride pose the greatest risk. Here's a few ways to play it safe. Run the water a short while before drinking. Heat can cause chemicals to leach into the water, so store your hose out of direct sunlight. Buy a hose labeled as drinking water safe. And when in doubt, head indoors and use the kitchen faucet. That is the Old Farmer's Almanac Radio Report. 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
5: Now time for a market update on KFRM. September corn up 13 at 513.5. December up 12.5 at 535.75. And March up 11.5 at 550. September Kansas City wheat up 13 at 790.25. December up 35.5 at 86. And March up 34.75 at 819.75. September Chicago wheat up 39 at 724.5. December up 39.75 at 746.5. And March up 39.25 at 760.75. September soybeans up 17.75 at 1245.25. November up 19 at 1256.75. And January up 19 at 1271.25. September soybean meal up 650 at 326.80. October up 740 at 331. And December up 820 at 337.40. September soybean oil down 36 at 67.16. October down 34 at 67.36. And December down 19 at 67.57. In the livestock futures, August live cattle up 17 at 218.27, October down 25 at 210.70, and December up 25 at 212.37. August feeder cattle down 157 at 332.15. September down 200 at 317.27, and October down 87 at 312.45. October lean hogs up 7 at 80.50, December up 45 at 70.80, and February up 32 at 73.50. In the oil futures, West Texas crude up 77 cents at 83.13. Gasoline up 8 cents at 333, and heating oil up 5 cents at 429. And that's been the market update on KFRM.
14: I'm Chad Wolf with your Northwest Kansas update on 550 KFRM. Happy Wednesday, halfway through the week, off and running already this morning. Got one off to kindergarten, the other one milling around getting ready to watch some Paw Patrol here for a little while Dad talks to you. A couple reminders of a couple big events in Northwest Kansas tonight. First, the big old Jim Lions Club hog roast over in the big town of Jim. Don't forget about that. Also, stag at the grain field of VFW here this evening. So plenty of events planned in Northwest Kansas. I couldn't help but notice fall sports season starting to get underway. Several JV volleyball matches in the area last night. Varsity volleyball set to take center stage as we get into later on this week, especially tomorrow night as well as Friday in Northwest Kansas. As always, like we like to say, get out and support your favorite team. And as always, remember to practice sportsmanship. Shower and thunderstorm activity, at least last night, pretty much avoiding Northwest Kansas altogether. together. Got to be honest with you, felt like yesterday morning and afternoon's shower activity, and I think this was the case, and what Weather Service officials thought might happen kind of stole the show and sucked a lot of that energy for last night's storms out of the atmosphere. So again, thunderstorm activity at least last night non-existent. Did see scattered thunderstorm activity again yesterday morning. Talked about that at report time, kind of through the late morning and early afternoon hours. Some fairly decent rainfall amounts if you got under the right clouds, generally speaking less than a half inch, but some isolated locations with some pretty big rain. Noticed west of Oberlin, one report that way of 2.5 inches. Of course, that was part of that cell with some pretty large hail and some strong winds there early yesterday morning. Can't rule out a shower or thunderstorm in parts of northwest Kansas tonight. Pretty much kind of up in the air if things get going or not. So rain chances winding down, temperatures on the rise, going to be the upper 90s as we get into Friday, maybe even triple digits this upcoming weekend. So more hot, dry weather ahead of us here in the short term. We'll be talking about that here over the next several days. Hey, quick word of caution out there on area roadways. Some real serious accidents in northwest Kansas as of late, including a fatal accident near Hoxie on Friday morning. So again, just be careful out on those roadways. Busy time of year, quite a bit going on. Also, harvest set to get underway. For your KFRM News, the voice of the plains, I'm Chad Wolf.
15: Producers near Milford, Junction City, and the big pastures of southern Geary County know your best source of ag information is KFRM 550 AM, the voice of the plains.
16: And now it's time to go back to the times when the plains cattle industry was young. Cow Tales and Cattle Trails with the cowboy, Jim Gray.
17: The cattle trade was shifting in the middle 1870s, shifting to the west to a large extent because of the pressure on the drovers to stay west of the settlements, free, keeping them free of the Texas cattle fever. In 1874, a war with the southern tribes in the panhandle areas of Texas was coming to a close. It was called the Red River War, and a drover by the name of John T. Lytle set out to blaze a brand new path across this former Indian territory while the war was still slightly going on. Well, he was able to make it through to Dodge City and on actually on beyond Dodge City to Ogallala. His point was not to ship out of Dodge, but to get cattle to a destination in the north. It was 1874. Dodge City had no facilities at that time. But in seeing these cattle come through, by 1876, Dodge City had proper shipping facilities and was accepting large numbers of cattle to come in to ship. And so that's how their whole interest in the cattle trade began, was from one herd that passed through in 1874. Okay. So Dodge City then began to be a major, not just a shipping point, but a gathering place for Texas cattle operations. And with that reputation, it became known as the cowboy capital. They would continue to ship cattle out of Dodge City and be that focal point of the trail driving industry right up until the end of trail driving in Kansas, which was 1885. In that year, the state of Kansas set up a quarantine for the whole state, clear to the western border, meeting Colorado, so that what they called through cattle, the trail drive cattle, would not be allowed in the state.
16: That was Jim Gray, Executive Director of the National Drovers Hall of Fame in Ellsworth, Kansas, and author of Desperate Seed, Ellsworth, Kansas in the Violent Frontier.
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20: News this hour at Town Hall. I'm Bob Agnew in Washington. A top U.S. intelligence official just made a rare visit to Russia. The details from correspondent Willie Nelson.
21: CIA Director John Ratcliffe traveled to Moscow on a previously unannounced trip. Ratcliffe's plane spent several hours on the ground in the Russian capital before departing. It is his first visit to Moscow since taking office and the highest level trip by a Trump administration official to Russia this year. Ukrainian officials were informed of the visit. Analysts say Ratcliffe may have delivered a message from the administration. Willie Nelson, Washington.
20: The Fed's preferred inflation gauge shows core prices rose 3.3% annually in the month of July. Here's correspondent Bernie Bennett.
22: Prices consumers pay for a variety of goods and services rose slightly in July, according to the Federal Reserve's main inflation gauge. The Commerce Department reported Wednesday that the Personal Consumption Expenditures Price Index, which the Fed uses as its preferred forecasting tool, increased to seasonally adjusted 0.2% for the month, putting the annual inflation rate at 3.7%. Both were 0.1 percentage points above the Dow Jones consensus. The report also shows that personal income rose 0.4%, while spending increased 0.2%, both stronger than expected. Bernie Bennett in Washington.
20: Minnesota wants Texas to extradite an ICE agent who's charged with shooting a man in Minnesota.
23: If a judge does not intervene, an ICE agent charged with the shooting of a man in Minnesota could be released from a South Texas jail. Minnesota wants agent Christian Castro extradited after he allegedly fired his gun through a house door, striking a man in the leg and then lying to justify the shooting. Under Texas law, Castro must be released from detention after 90 days, which is Thursday. Minnesota's governor files suit asking a judge to force Texas to return Castro. The federal judge in Brownsville, Texas, says he'll decide Wednesday on whether Castro should continue to be held. I'm Donna Water.
20: Stock values are way down right now. The Dow Jones Industrial Average off by 101 points. The Nasdaq down 103. More at Town Hall.
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30: I'm meteorologist Michael Caro on the Kansas Agriculture Network. Over the next 24 to 36 hours, expecting the main chance for some scattered shower and storm activity, mainly across the western half of Kansas, as another in a series of upper-level disturbances will push eastward out of the Rockies by late this afternoon into tonight. Much of eastern Kansas, though, largely looking to miss out on this precipitation. And a few of those thunderstorms could be on the strong to severe side at times, especially back into western Kansas this evening.
0: Temperatures will be on a warming trend. We're back to highs well into the 90s to lower 100s by your weekend. For northwest Kansas, for this afternoon, becoming mostly sunny with high temperatures climbing into the middle to upper 80s. We'll have our winds variable at 5 to 10 miles per hour. For north central Kansas, for this afternoon, becoming mostly sunny with those high temperatures climbing up into the upper 80s to lower 90s. Winds out of the north and northeast at 5 to 10 miles per hour. Into northeastern Kansas for this afternoon, a good deal of sunshine with high temperatures reaching up into the upper 80s to lower 90s. Winds out of the north at 5 to 10 miles per hour. Into southeastern Kansas for this afternoon, sunny to partly cloudy skies with high temperatures climbing up into the lower 90s. Winds will be out of the north at 5 to 10 miles per hour. Into south-central Kansas for this afternoon, becoming mostly sunny, with those high temperatures looking to reach up into the lower to middle 90s. Lower winds staying fairly light out of the north at less than 10 miles per hour. And back into southwestern Kansas for this afternoon, we'll have mostly sunny skies, with high temperatures climbing up into the upper 80s to lower 90s, with our winds turning to the east and northeast up to around 10 miles per hour. 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
1: Hello and good afternoon, everyone. It is Jason Henderson, and we are back with another look into your KFRM 550 AM sports. A new study estimates at least 25% of NFL players who had died between 2016 and 2021 had chronic traumatic encephalopathy, or CTE. The British Medical Journal study examined data involving 878 former players who appeared in at least one NFL game. Researchers said the actual rate could be higher. CTE can only be diagnosed after death and has been linked to repeated head impacts. The NFL and NFL Players Association continue efforts to improve player safety. And the Big Ten is expected to adopt a rule preventing former professional players from returning to play for conference schools. The proposal would apply to players who declared for the NFL draft without withdrawing, appeared on an NFL roster, or signed with a professional league. Big Ten athletic directors unanimously approved the rule, with a final vote still needed. The move follows two former NFL players leaving their teams to join LSU under expanded eligibility rules. And former Kansas State pitcher Blake Adams made his major league debut. This was Monday with the Colorado Rockies against Washington. Adams entered in the seventh inning and allowed five runs on five hits over one inning. The Rockies selected Adams in the 13th round of the 2022 MLB draft after one season at K-State. He becomes the fifth former Wildcat to make his major league debut in the last five seasons and the second this year. But that does wrap it up your sports here on KFRM 550 AM radio.
3: 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Jeremiah 29:11 is a comfort to those who fear the uncertainty of the future. 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
4: 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The city of Salina is applying for federal funding to help pay for damage along the Smoky Hill River at Bilberg Park. The city has applied for FEMA funding through the Kansas Department of Emergency Management. The funding would be used to make repairs due to damage from a log jam in Bilberg Park last summer, caused by extensive rain. Grant funds would help complete repairs to concrete walkways, embankment erosion replacement, and add two retaining walls to reduce the risk of future damage. The Frank Carlson Library in Concordia is sponsoring a contest for Cloud County youth to put their art skills on display with the library's Library Card Design Contest. Children ages 4 to 18 are invited to submit their original art designs to be in the contest for a chance to have their artwork become the official Frank Carlson Library Card that will be available for all library patrons. The contest will have three different age groups that will each have a winner and winning card design. Submissions for the contest open next Monday on August the 31st and run through September 28th. Contact the library in Concordia for contest guidelines and submission forms. Following the submission period, the Cloud County community is invited to participate in the community-wide vote to select one winner from each age group. Voting will open on October 5th and run through the 31st. The winners will be announced in November, with the new library cards becoming available to the public in January of next year. Enrollment is now open for the new Family Crisis Center program, designed to build self-confidence while enhancing the physical and mental health of girls in grades 3 to 6. The Family Crisis Center serves families in Barton, Barber, Comanche, Edwards, Kiowa, Ness, Pawnee, Pratt, Rush, and Stafford counties. There is no charge thanks to anonymous donors. The program is called Girls on the Run, and it focuses on preteens and teens as they navigate social media demands, bullying, and mental health concerns, providing a safe place for girls to interact with one another outside of school. Each girl is paired with a volunteer mentor who provides support and encouragement along the way. Anyone interested in volunteering as a mentor is encouraged to contact the Family Crisis Center or in Great Bend. Sessions begin September 21st, and the celebratory 5K run will be in November at Wichita. Classes meet from 4 to 5:30 Mondays and Thursdays for 8 weeks at the Loft in Grace Community Church in Great Bend. The first 45 minutes of the class includes a presentation, and the last half involves physical activity. The goal is to enroll from 12 to 20 girls. Class themes will include understanding oneself, building healthy relationships, community and teamwork, and goal setting for physical health. For information or enrollment, contact the Family Crisis Center in Great Bend. Salina will be the location for the 2026 Sunflower Fair, designed for older adults. It's scheduled from 8 to 4 on Tuesday, September 22nd at the Tony's Pizza Event Center in Salina, but enrollment and registration is open now. The event is sponsored by the North Central Flint Hills Area Agency on Aging, and it's a health, wellness, and resource event geared toward older adults, people living with disabilities, and caregivers. It will include speakers, exhibits, music, health screenings, and lunch. Registration is $25 before September 11th and $30 at the door. This has been Kim Fritzmeyer with your Central Kansas Report on KFRM 550 AM, the voice of the Plains.
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6: This is Lonnie Pates with USDA's Market News Service in St. Joseph, Missouri, with your noon livestock and grain market report for this Wednesday. Direct feedlot trading so far this week. All right, Nebraska trading pretty decent volume this week at 218 on a live weight basis. That would be $7 to $8 lower than what it was last week. On the dress side of things, the dress trade would be mostly $10 to $11 lower at $342 to mostly $345 this week. Looking at the formula purchases, the head count today reported at 41,100 head, carcass weight of 952, and a weighted average net price of $365.48. Now let's move on over and have a look at the noon cutout. The choice cutout reported at noon at $387.48. That's down $1.05 for the day. Select at $366.79, down $2.69 today. That puts the choice select spread at $21.19. There have been 63 loads traded on the noon report, with 32 of those choice, 12 select, and 19 loads of trimmings and grindings. On the cutter cow cutout, that value at $347.96, down $7.78 today. On the boneless processing beef, there have been 25 loads traded nationally. Moving on to the National Daily Pork Report, the morning movement totaled 158 loads. Carcass price at $96.92, which is down 75 cents from yesterday. On the National Daily Direct Hog Report, there were about 8,500 head of negotiated sales. Those barrels and gilts are 27 cents higher on the day. The daily price range from $83 to $91.50, with a weighted average hog carcass price of $90.88 on the day, and the five-day rolling average of $91.64. Now let's head on over and have a look at the mid-session at the Chicago Mercantile Exchange. Let's start with live cattle. On the August contract, it's up 25 cents at $318.35. The October, down 40 cents at $210.55. And the December, up 12 cents at $212.25. Moving on to the feeder cattle. The August, down $1.15 at $332.57. The September, down $2.62 at $3.1665, and the October down $1.55 at $3.1177. On the lean hog contracts, the October is so far up 2 cents at $80.47, the December up 42 cents at $70.77, and the February up 35 cents at $73.52. Now let's move on over to the grain complex, where we see a lot of positive numbers today. The corn on the September up 11 and 3 quarters at 512 and a quarter. New crop December up 11 and a half at 535. And the March up 10 and 3 quarters at 549 and a quarter. Moving on to the soybeans. The September contract up 14 and a quarter at 1242 and a quarter. New crop November up 16 and a quarter at 1254, and the January up 16 and a half at 1268 and three quarters. Moving on to the hard red winter wheat, September contract up 31 and a half cents at 786. The December contract also up 31 and a half cents at 802 and a quarter, and the March up 30 and 3 quarter cents at 815 and a half. And that's been a look at your midday markets. This has been Lonnie Pates with USDA's Market News Service in St. Joseph, Missouri. Have a great day, everyone.
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9: Now time for a market update on KFRM. I'm here with Tom Leffler with Leffler Commodities out of Augusta, Kansas. Tom, how's it going?
10: It's been a busy day, Lexi. Grain markets are very active out there right now. Whether or not we can hold everything is going to be the big question mark as far as what's going on in this grain complex. We are seeing a lot of new contract highs being made today in the wheat and in the corn, and new highs for the current move to the upside in the soybeans. Now, the biggest thing that took these markets to the upside a little before 11 o'clock today, we saw the news article come out that Putin is going to escalate the situation over in the Black Sea region with the Ukrainians, and that means more shelling in Ukraine along with what's going on in the Black Sea region, all of this taking place over there. Now, what is the end result of that? That's a good question mark. You know, will we see this end up being a situation where we don't hold these highs? And that's one thing to be a little concerned about in this rally we're seeing right now, because keep in mind, we're not looking at a demand-led rally at the moment. We're looking at a rally that is really based more off of supply situations out there, as we're looking at the fact that, you know, the Pro Farmer Tour is what really made this upside start in the corn market, and what's going on over in the Ukraine-Russian situation is not something that is really a demand factor. It is in some areas, but we're not seeing a pickup in demand at the moment. Our wheat just gets higher price and more non-competitive out there in the marketplace. So it's not really a great situation for us as far as seeing demand pick up. Now, we have seen today also China purchased 333,000 metric tons of our U.S. soybeans. They continue to be a good buyer out there. And we're also looking at the fact that what took place today in the Kansas City wheat, July, and I'm going to say all the contracts, Kansas City, Chicago wheat, made new contract highs after 11 o'clock time period. We're looking at July Kansas City wheat's trading the highest it's been since late July of 2023, and we hit 827 back then. Within 8 weeks, we was at 678. Within 17 weeks after that, we was trading at 609. Similar situation in December corn. We're seeing the third straight session of new contract highs. On the weekly chart, this is the highest we've also been since late 2023. We hit the price of 572 back then, and then within 8 weeks, we was trading at 468. So we've got to see a lot more things happen out there to hold this price up, more confirmation maybe that the crop is not as good as what it was thought to be. So there's a lot of ifs out there, and at the moment, what we're seeing today is a knee-jerk reaction to the upside. Now, we also are looking at the fact that our crush margins in the soybeans are on a six-month low. We also saw China and their bean auctions sell 77% of their imported soybeans out there. We're also hearing egg. So we've got to see a lot more things happen out there to hold this price up, more confirmation maybe that the crop is not as good as what it was thought to be. So there's a lot of ifs out there. And at the moment, what we're seeing today is a knee-jerk reaction to the upside. Now, we also are looking at the fact that our crush margins in the soybeans are on a six-month low. We also saw China and their bean oil.

change from what it was last year. We're also hearing something similar from Buenos Aires Grain Exchange on Argentina's corn crop for next year, as far as acreage being virtually the same as a year ago. Now, we're looking right now at September Kansas City wheat trading 41 cents higher at 7.95 and a half. December at 40 and three quarters at 11 and a quarter. Next July, 30 and a half higher at 8.19 and a quarter. September Chicago, 45 higher at 7.30 and a half. December, 45 higher at 7.48 and a quarter. That is limit up. July of next year, 33 and a quarter higher at 7.62 and a half. And December Minneapolis up 27 cents at 7.47. Over in the corn market, we're 15 and a quarter higher in September, 5.16. December at 14 and a half, 5.38. Next December, up 9.5 at 5.31 and a half. September soybeans 24 and a quarter higher, 12.52 and a quarter. November 25 and a half higher, 12.63 and a quarter. November up 15 and three quarters at 12.18 and three quarters. December soybean meal $9.20 higher, 3.38.40. We are very close in December bean oil of being the highest we've been since November 28th of last year. December bean oil 13 lower at 67.63, and December cotton is trading up 9 cents at 88.40. Now, looking over at the cattle complex, we started off with upside today. We saw a little mixed trade, thought we was holding the market together, and then it started faltering on us once again. And we're looking at downside across the board right now. We have seen most of our contracts making new lows for the current slide to the downside. We're also looking at the fact in our feeder cattle, September feeders, they have an open chart gap that we are trading within. October feeders also trading within an open chart gap that goes all the way back to December 2nd of last year. Now, we're also looking at box beef, $1.05 lower on choice, $2.69 lower on selects, on a total movement of 63 loads. We have cash cattle trade at 34,000 head. Of course, that's all in Nebraska, Iowa, and Minnesota, as we're not getting any reports from Kansas and from Texas now. Nebraska's moved 20,000 head at 217 to 218. That's about $7.50 lower than last week. Iowa, Minnesota's moved about 14,000 head at 217 to 220. Mexico yesterday moved, Mexico brought across the border about 600 head of cattle yesterday. The day before on Monday, it was 700 head of cattle. Now, we're also seeing a hog market that's been on both sides of unchanged, not really anything out there moving our hog market at the moment. It's pretty quiet as far as fresh news taking place there. Now, I almost forgot to add one more thing. Keep in mind what's going on in the grain markets. A lot of spec money, a lot of managed buying is helping push this market up today. Now, looking at our cattle complex, August live cattle, 7 cents lower, 218.02. October down a dollar at 209.95. December 42 lower, 211.70. February 35 lower, 213.15. August feeder cattle, $1.25 lower, 332.47. September down 287 at 316.40. October down $1.77 at 311.55. November down 82 at 304.87. And once again, January's below $300. It's down 25 cents at 297.50. Now, just a reminder, tomorrow 12 noon, August feeder cattle futures and options expire. And next Monday at 12 noon, August live cattle futures expire. We've got October hogs right now, 15 cents lower at 80.30. December's 27 higher at 70.62. February 17 higher at 73.35. Our equity markets have traded mixed today. We're slightly lower at the moment. We're looking at the stock market holding down right now 100 points at 53,475. The S&P is down 3 points at 7,689. NASDAQ is down 8 points at 29,268. Dollar index is up 26 cents at $99.10. Our energy markets have came back from their lower trade today. Crude today saw a 9-session low. Heating oil, a 12-session low. And the RBOB saw an 8-session low. We're back positive now with November crude 35 cents higher at $81.23. November heating oil is up 2 pennies at 403. November RBOB is up 3 cents at 270.

0: $3.78, and November natural gas 8 cents higher at $3.07. Metal markets are lower at the moment. December gold, $42 lower at $4,652. December silver down 59 cents at $68.88. Well, for commodity trading and ag marketing, contact Luffer Commodities on the phone or on the web by using 866-GO-TO-TOM. 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

0: This is Steve Knopfsinger, and it's time for a look at your ag news on this Wednesday, August 26th. As soybean harvest approaches, farmers have a chance to uncover a hidden yield thief, nematodes lurking beneath the soil. The Soy Checkoff says fall, right after harvest, is the ideal time to collect soil samples and test for soybean cyst nematode and other parasitic nematodes that can reduce yields without obvious above-ground symptoms. The Checkoff helped fund new soybean nematode management guides developed by university plant pathologists and nematologists. The guides cover soybean cyst, root knot, root lesion, and reniform nematodes with tools to identify infestations and develop management plans. Soybean cyst nematode is considered the leading soybean pathogen in North America and can cause yield losses of up to 30%. Michigan farmer and United Soybean Board Director Laura Isley stated, "Protecting soybean yield starts with knowing what's in your fields. This is exactly the kind of practical, science-based tool your Checkoff investment is meant to deliver." The USDA is purchasing U.S. pork for federal food assistance programs, a move welcomed by the National Pork Producers Council as hog producers face a challenging market. National Pork Producers Council President Rob Brenneman, an Iowa pork producer, said the purchase will help put more American pork into schools and food banks nationwide. Brenneman stated, "More high-quality, wholesome, and nutrient-dense protein is on its way to American schools and food banks across the country thanks to this purchase of U.S. pork. The purchase is being made under Section 32 of the Agricultural Adjustment Act of 1935. The law allows the USDA to buy agricultural commodities and provide disaster assistance using funds tied to annual U.S. customs receipts. The USDA routinely purchases pork and other commodities for federal food programs, including school breakfast and lunch programs." Senator Chuck Grassley says the U.S. and Canada need to get back to the negotiating table, which is in the best interest of U.S. farmers, while parting with the president's approach to lowering beef prices. Grassley says it's time for cooler heads to prevail, given the tens of billions in farm trade between the U.S. and Canada.
1: "It'll be better if we get things quieted down, get these tariffs down, get back to the USMCA in its original form. There are things that need to be renegotiated,
0: such as Canada's dairy import restrictions. But Grassley says U.S. farmers need certainty, not a new tariff war.
1: With all these ups and downs, whether or not the USMCA is going to exist, what the level of tariffs will be, and the ongoing negotiations, just restrict the certainty that you need in the economic world of international trade."
0: And all made worse by last week's breakdown in tariff talks. Grassley, meantime, parts with President Trump on his 90-day beef tariff suspension to help reduce consumer prices at home.
1: President Trump's announcement comes right after Tyson Foods closed its beef plant there in Joslin, Illinois. Both announcements create additional uncertainty for American producers, driving cattle prices down, forcing farmers to make expensive adjustments to haul cattle many more miles further for slaughter.
0: Grassley says the answer is more grazing access, lower inspection fees, and more processing plants, not more beef imports. The National Sorghum Producers is asking federal regulators to review a new sorghum futures contract before farmers and grain buyers begin relying on it. The CME group planned to begin trading the contract Monday. The Chicago Board of Trade self-certified the contract earlier this month, meaning it told the Commodity Futures Trading Commission the contract meets federal requirements. The National Sorghum Producers' primary concern is the proposed delivery map, which the group says covers counties representing only about 19% of U.S. sorghum acreage. The map excludes major production and marketing areas in western Kansas, Texas, the High Plains, and along the Gulf Coast. National Sorghum Producers Chair Amy France says a properly designed contract could benefit farmers, but the current proposal needs more scrutiny. France stated, "The objection is not to the idea, it is to asking farmers to rely on this design before the exchange has shown that it represents our physical market." Retail fertilizer prices remained somewhat varied during the third full week of August 2026, according to retailers surveyed by DTN News. For the fifth week in a row, five fertilizers were lower in price compared to the last month, while the remaining three were slightly higher. DTN designates a significant move as anything 5% or more. Like last week, only one nutrient had a significant price move. UAN-28 was 8% less expensive compared to last month, averaging $436 per ton. The average price of all nitrogen fertilizers tracked by DTN was $625 per ton. Four other fertilizers were just slightly lower. Urea averaged $664 per ton, 1034-O was $715 per ton, anhydrous was $943 per ton, and UAN-32 was $458 per ton. The remaining three nutrients were just slightly more expensive looking back a month. DAP averaged $916 per ton, MAP was $959 per ton, and potash was $495 per ton. On a price per pound nitrogen basis, urea averaged 72 cents per pound, anhydrous was 58 cents per pound, UAN-28 was 78 cents per pound, and UAN-32 was 72 cents per pound. With the military conflict between the U.S. and Iran continuing to close the Strait of Hormuz, the United Nations is offering to facilitate the transport of fertilizer through the strait, according to the Times of Israel. Iran has indicated it intends to impose fees on ships transiting the strait, which the U.S. and others in the region oppose. President Donald Trump has insisted he has total control of the strait and has even asserted it is U.S. territory as it blocks shipping to and from Iranian ports. Seven of the eight fertilizers tracked by DTN are higher in price compared to 1 year ago. Potash is 2% higher, UAN-28 is 4% more expensive, urea is 5%, MAP is 6% more expensive, and 1034-O is 7%. DAP is 8% more expensive, and anhydrous is 24% higher year over year. The one exception is UAN-32, which is 5% lower than a year ago. Morocco's state-owned OCP returned to the U.S. phosphate fertilizer market with its first shipment landing at the Port of New Orleans last week, according to the University of Illinois Farm Policy News Summary. And that's been a look at your Ag News on this Wednesday, August 26th.
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9: Now time for the regional weather summary on KFRM. There's a chance for a few spotty storms developing in western Nebraska and western Kansas in the next few afternoons. Otherwise, a rather sunny and dry stretch will occur. Temperatures will remain fairly seasonal through most of the end of the week, followed by temperatures heating back up during the upcoming weekend. Saturday's highs reach into the mid-90s to around 100 for the entire region. Then a cold front will trend temperatures down in Nebraska by Sunday as the heat stays more resilient further south across Kansas and into Oklahoma. There will be opportunities for rain during the later part of the weekend and into early next week. And that's been the Regional Weather Summary on KFRM.
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11: Welcome to the Cattleman's Corner. I'm Brian Hale, sitting in for the late Howard Hale, as we continue his legacy of speaking with cattlemen and women from around the globe. Gelvie and Balancer cattle are well known throughout the beef industry for their maternal strengths and superior growth. With attributes such as more pounds of calf weaned, added fertility, greater cow herd longevity, and heavier carcass weights, just to name a few, Gelvie and Balancer offer genetics that work for the commercial cattle business. Visit gelvie.org. Now here's Steve Oswald of Oswald Cattle Company in Colorado in an interview with the late Howard Hale.
12: Steve Oswald is with us. Talk about your ranch and how you do things maybe a little bit differently than some ranches, Steve.
13: We're kind of an oddball. We calve in the summertime and run our calves through the winter and wean in March 15th. And the reason we did that, make that shift, was back in 95, I took a course with Ranching for Profit. They have a great way of separating out expenses. So anyway, I took the course, crunched the numbers, came home, and shifted my operation totally. We were a very traditional ranch, calved in February, March, fed hay through the winter, put up hay all summer. In 94, after crunching these numbers, you know, we were going to go broke, so we had to make some changes. So we've done that. We shifted our calving till June. That eliminates hay for us. I've got a real good winter permit where we're able to run our cows down there without any feed, calves too.
11: Steve Oswald, Oswald Cattle Company in Colorado. You can find these interviews on cattlemanscorner.com, as well as longer interviews on our extended version of the Cattleman's Corner radio. 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That's it for today's Cattleman's Corner. Thanks again for listening, and may God bless. I'm Brian Hale.
14: It's Trish Swoboda with KFRM, and it's time to take a look at your Kansas news today in your afternoon Kansas Journal entry. Kansans are 10% more likely than the nationwide average to skip a medical procedure because of the cost. That's according to a report from the Robert Wood Johnson Foundation. It found rural areas are hit harder by rising medical costs. Their One Nation Overcharge campaign looks to raise awareness about healthcare affordability. Things like higher insurance premiums and costly medical visits are driving up prices. Camille Busa with the foundation says the goal is to draw attention to these challenges.
15: We are not endorsing any specific approaches. We are saying that no one should be denied needed care or driven into debt based on their income, race, or where they live, and that healthcare just has to be a lot more affordable.
14: Kansas is one of six states the group studied. The campaign will hold an informational event on Thursday in Overland Park. More information is at onenationovercharged.com. Some PE teachers across the state have had a decreased physical activity and increased the number of water breaks during class. That's because their gyms don't have air conditioning. TKKK Anavi Prakash reports.
16: At Pleasant Valley Middle School in northwest Wichita, fans blow near the entrance of the main gym to bring in cooler air from the hallway. For the last few years, the gym hasn't been used for parent-teacher conferences and volleyball games. Matt Malgut is the school's principal.
17: We have to limit the use of our gym. It's not appropriate to put hundreds of people in there with the temperatures that are happening inside the gym.
16: The solution is to install AC in the gym, Malgut says. Wichita voters will decide on a bond in November that includes $15 million for HVAC projects across USD 259. Wichita Public Schools is the largest of the 287 districts in the state. It has not passed a bond in 18 years. In Wichita, I'm Anavi Prakash.
18: Finney County is one step closer to having a data center built in western Kansas. But as Kaylin Moore of the Kansas News Service reports, like other counties in Kansas, it's being met with pushback.
19: This week, the Planning Commission in Garden City approved a special use permit for solar power and natural gas turbines the Oregon-based energy company Triple Oak Power hopes to use to bring a data center online. But there were several residents who addressed the meeting calling for the project to be postponed or stopped entirely. Zach Worf questioned the company and the commission, saying the company hasn't properly addressed health concerns and resources they say they will use.
20: When you go beyond the 5 to 15% of power you're going to use, because you don't know what data centers are going to use in the next 5 years, you're lying when you say you know.
19: The applications will be presented to the Board of County Commissioners for final approval. For the Kansas News Service, I'm Kaylin Moore in Liberal.
18: The increase in crashes and deaths related to e-bikes and e-scooters have some Kansans advocating for statewide regulations. Last session, the parents of a Leawood boy who died in an e-scooter crash pushed for a bill that would have imposed statewide age, weight of vehicle, and speed regulations. It never received a hearing. Wichita Republican State Representative Steve Brunk serves on the House Transportation Committee. He says the wide differences in Kansas communities can make it hard to pass regulations for something like e-bikes.
21: I mean, Kansas is so diverse. So, I mean, you've got downtown and highways and 4 and 5 lanes of traffic going each way sometimes and stoplight, you know, lots of people. And so that's completely different than if you're in a town of 100 people.
18: For now, regulations are up to local jurisdictions. After the Leawood boy died, the city of Leawood passed an ordinance requiring all minors to wear helmets while riding an e-bike or e-scooter. Some cities have set speed limit regulations, like in Topeka, where riders can't go over 15 miles per hour. A Kansas State University food scientist is encouraging consumers to use food thermometers to help prevent foodborne illness. Karen Blakesley says thermometers are an important kitchen tool because they can confirm food has reached a safe temperature. She says relying on food color, such as the color of ground meat, can be misleading. Blakesley is promoting thermometer use during Food Safety Education Month in September, which raises awareness about safe food handling. She recommends digital thermometers because they provide quick, accurate readings and measure temperature at the tip of the probe. Some models can remain in food while it cooks or connect to a mobile device. Blakesley also advises consumers to regularly check their thermometers for accuracy. She recommends using ice water and boiling water to test cold and hot readings. She also suggests using thermometers in refrigerators, freezers, and ovens to monitor appliance temperatures and help determine food safety during power outages. And that's your news out of Kansas in today's afternoon Kansas Journal entry. For more news from the KFRM listening area, visit KFRM.com. For your KFRM news, the voice of the Plains, I'm Trish Swoboda.
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24: Serious renegotiations are underway with the U.S.-Mexico-Canada trade agreement.
23: Farm Bureau's Virginia Houston says Mexico and Canada are vital trading partners for U.S. agriculture.
0: It's critically important for U.S. agriculture. Since the precursor agreement to USMCA, NAFTA, went into place in the early 90s, U.S. ag exports to those two markets have absolutely skyrocketed from about $9 billion in 1993 to nearly $60 billion in 2024.
23: Houston says if the countries don't agree to renew in 10 years, the USMCA will be terminated.
0: The U.S. has held three rounds of bilateral negotiations with Mexico. Canada is not yet formally at the table, but the Canadian trade minister has been in Washington, D.C. several times.
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9: 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September corn up 14.5 at 515. December up 13.5 at 536.75. And March up 12.25 at 550.75. September Kansas City wheat up 39.25 at 793.75. December up 39 at 809.75. And March up 37.75 at 822.5. September Chicago wheat up 45 at 730.5. December up 45 at 784.5. And March up 44 at 765.25. September soybeans up 27.5 at 1255.5. November up 29.5 at 1267.25. And January up 30 at 1282.5. September soybean meal up 980 at 330.10. October up 1070 at 334.40. And December up 11 at 340.70. September soybean oil down 40 at 67.12. October down 36 at 67.34, and December down 16 at 67.63. And the livestock futures, August live cattle up 45 at 218.55, October up 5 at 211, and December up 70 at 212.82. August feeder cattle down 70 at 333.02, September down 2 at 319.25, and October up 110 at 314.45. October lean hogs up 50 at 80.95. December up 67 at 71.02. And February up 57 at 73.75. In the oil futures, West Texas crude up 25 cents at 82.61. Gasoline up 8 cents at 333. And heating oil up 5 cents at 429. And that's been the market update on KFRM.
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25: This is John Avey with the Southwest Kansas Report for Wednesday, August 26th, in 3, 2, 1. Well, hi once again, everyone. John Avey with this Southwest Kansas update. Folks, a blessing as we begin this forecast on some major precip reports and for some folks out there, and hopefully more to come. Now, checking with the National Weather Service late last night, the Kolkaros reports, of course, not out for exact amounts, but folks there talking about some good amounts, eastern Hodgman County, central Pawnee, northern Edwards, up into Ness County, southwest Rush, and again, 1 to 2 inches in a lot of those areas, maybe a little more in some of the towns that mentioned, Basine, Hanston, Burdett, Roselle, Stanford, Alexander, St. John, and Maxville. And again, looking forward to the Kolkaros report for those exact amounts. Also, 18 northwest of Jetmore on the Pawnee, receiving 9,100 yesterday morning. 5 east of Buda in southern Ness County, 6,500. Now, that forecast today, folks, at high around 91. Tomorrow near 90, but more chances of showers before 1 o'clock tomorrow. A slight chance of precip tomorrow night. Friday's high 93, and then sadly, folks, in that forecast looking ahead, the heat turns up again on Saturday and Sunday. Now, checking with Leon Winfrey, president of Kansas Professional Rodeo Association. Thus far, folks, their competitors have won a total of $1,093,828. And so special thanks, Leon, saying to all those many, many sponsors. Bareback riding, Wyatt Aldridge, $14,178 to lead. Steer wrestling, Rye Clark, $10,915. Also, Jerick Van Patten in that number two slot. Tie down roping, Mason Stuvey, $10,835. Jody Green at number two spot. Breakaway roping, Jessica McMaster, $11,610. Behind her, Brandy McDowell, $10,611. And in saddle bronc riding, Braden Bettsworth out front, $6,720. Mark Holliday in second, $6,473. Ranch bronc standings, Dalen Bellamy, $7,242. And in heading, team roping, Brett Christensen, $17,861. Number two, Kyler Goad, $16,836. 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Gary Clements, $7,301. And 44 healing, Marty Nicholson, $10,637. And KPRA barrel racing, Olivia Harding winning so far, $19,538. Bull riding, the leader, Nate Hoy, $6,383. Diesel Payne in second, $5,056. All around cowgirl, Olivia Harlan leading there. Second place, Brandy McDowell. Third place, Cashley Van Patten. All around cowboy, Dawson McMaster on top there. Jerick Van Patten second. Mason Stuvey in third place. And in the rookie division, Dalen Bellamy, number one leader right now in KPRA. Folks, that's the report from Southwest Kansas. John Avey with your update.
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7: This is Seth Hale with Uber Livestock Auction bringing you the market report for Tuesday, August 25th. On Tuesday, we sold 476 head compared to 437 head last week and 140 head a year ago. Compared to last week, they called slaughter cows 8 to 10 lower, slaughter bulls 10 to 12 lower. A lot of external factors kind of leading to a softer market, but you know, overall, I thought the market was really pretty good. Still a lot of demand for packer cows. Getting in here on your higher yielding breaker cows, cows averaging 1505, brought from 157 to 164. Cows averaging 1495, brought from 166 to 170. On your boner type cows, cows averaging 1255, brought from 153 to 157. And cows averaging 1115, brought from 159 to 164. And then on your thinner, leaner type cows, cows averaging 1200, brought from 149 to 153. Had a pretty good run of bulls yesterday. Had some bulls weighing 1840, bring from 191 to 205. And then your higher yielding bulls weighed 2095 and brought from 212 to 218. Had a pretty good run of some bred cows yesterday as well. Had a pretty good run of some middle-aged to older bred cows in their second and third trimester. Had some 6 to 8 year old bred cows weighing 14.5, bring from 2450 to 2950. Had some 6 to 8 year old cows in their third trimester weighing 1300, bring 3200. And then had some older cows in their second and third trimester weighing about 1200, bring from 2000 to 2325. All in all, I thought the market really showed quite a bit of resilience despite all the external pressure on it over the last week or so. If there's anything we can ever do for you, we sure would love the opportunity to earn and keep your business. 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
22: 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This property is located southwest of Lucas, Kansas, from the intersection of Highway 218 and 194th Boulevard. Go south 4 miles to Amherst Road, then east 5 miles to 198th Street. Tract is located on the southeast corner of the intersection. 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
10: Mitch Anthony here with today's Daily Dose. There are many people in this world who are not satisfied with their progress. However, if you ask them where they were in terms of where they wanted to go, they couldn't tell you because they're not quite sure where they want to go. The arrow on their compass is spinning. The quest for success begins with choosing a destination or target. As baseball player and quipster Yogi Berra once put it, you got to be very careful if you don't know where you're going because you might not get there. Well, goal setting by definition is bringing the power of your will into focus. It is setting the arrow on your compass. How many times have you heard it? Write down your goals. Date them. We don't do it because we're afraid we might not do them. Maybe we won't. People change and their goals change with them. 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On the other hand, stating clear goals focuses our will, aligns our energies, and sets our compass toward the place for which we long. 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
11: News this hour at Town Hall. I'm Bob Agnew in Washington. An inflation measure closely watched by the Federal Reserve stayed elevated last month in the latest sign that many Americans are still struggling with higher prices. The Commerce Department reports that prices rose 3.7% in July compared with a year ago. Shrouded in secrecy, visited Moscow by CIA Director John Ratcliffe.
12: Ratcliffe held talks in Moscow with his intelligence counterparts. The rare visit comes at a time when relations with Washington remain strained over Russia's war in Ukraine. A Kremlin spokesman says Ratcliffe did not meet with President Putin, and there's been no comment from Washington. The Kremlin stresses that Russia-U.S. relations remain in a profound crisis. Their ties sank to Cold War lows after Moscow's 2022 invasion of Ukraine. Rich Thomason, Washington.
11: A prominent far-left influencer weighing in on Michigan's Democratic Senate nominee.
13: Socialist dreamer Hassan Piker says Michigan Senate candidate Abdul El-Sayed is not moderating his position on Israel. Piker told followers that some will claim El-Sayed is softening his stance, but that is not the case. Piker said he is the person being used to attack El-Sayed and that the candidate is handling criticism by focusing on addition in politics rather than subtraction. Willie Nelson, Washington.
11: Oil prices are falling on Wall Street.
15: I'm Damian Troisi, and this is Markets in a Minute. Stocks drifted in morning trading on Wall Street Wednesday. The S&P 500 index rose 0.1%. The Dow was mostly unchanged, and the NASDAQ composite was also mostly unchanged. The muted trading followed a report that showed the rate of inflation remained stubbornly high in July. Another report showed economic growth was sluggish in spring. Wall Street is making relatively few big moves ahead of an earnings report coming from its most influential stock, Nvidia. The bond market is holding relatively steady. Oil prices continue to drop. Markets mostly rose in Europe and Asia. Damian Troisi, New York.
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9: Now time for a market update on KFRM. September corn up 15 and a quarter at 515 and three quarters. December up 14 and three quarters at 538 and a quarter. And March up 13 and 3 quarters at 552 and a quarter. September Kansas City wheat up 40 and a half at 795. December up 40 and a quarter at 811 and a quarter. And March up 39 and 3 quarters at 824 and a half. September Chicago wheat up 45 at 730 and a half. December up 45 at 748 and a quarter. And March up 44 and a half at 765 and a half. September soybeans up 30 and 3 quarters at 1258 and a quarter. November up 31 and 3 quarters at 1269 and a quarter. And January up 31 and 3 quarters at 1283 and 3 quarters. September soybean meal up 970 at 330. October up 1050 at 334.10. And December up 1110 at 340.30. September soybean oil down 36 at 67.16. October down 30 at 67.40, and December down 4 at 67.74. In the livestock futures, August live cattle up 37 at 218.44, October down 17 at 210.77, and December up 45 at 212.57. August feeder cattle down 97 at 332.75, September down 27 at 319, and October up 92 at 314.25. October lean hogs up 45 at 80.90. December up 62 at 70.97. And February up 55 at 73.72. In the oil futures, West Texas crude up 24 cents at 82.60. Gasoline up 9 cents at 334. And heating oil up 4 cents at 429. And that's been a market update on KFRM.
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18: 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Sounds like a win-win. 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
9: Now time for a look at the weather for this Wednesday, August 26th. In Nebraska tonight, isolated shower and storms possible with lows in the mid-60s. On Thursday, mainly sunny skies with a slight chance for a shower or storm late in the west, highs in the mid to upper 80s. In Oklahoma tonight, partly cloudy with lows in the mid 60s to around 70. And on Thursday, sunny to partly cloudy with highs in the mid 80s to around 90. In Kansas tonight, few showers and storms possible with lows in the mid 60s to around 70. And on Thursday, partly to mostly sunny skies with a slight chance for a storm late in the west, highs in the mid 80s to around 90 across the state. And that's been a look at the weather on KFRM.
5: People ask what kind of music I like, and I never really know how to answer. Hello, everyone. I'm Cindy Young with Brownfield, and this is my two cents. Truth is, my playlist has no boundaries. One song might be bluegrass, the next red dirt, classic country, southern gospel, folk, Americana, or 90s country. Every now and then there's classic rock, a little blues, or even something I've been introduced to that I end up liking more than I'd ever admit. I've discovered music is a lot like people. Every genre has its own personality. Bluegrass is lively, blues can soothe an aching soul, rock has energy, gospel offers hope, country tells stories, folk makes you think. None is better than another. They're just different. People are that way too. Some are outspoken, others are quiet. Some make you laugh until your sides hurt. Others are steady, dependable, and always know the right thing to say. Some challenge your perspective, while others simply make you feel at home. The world seems determined to sort everyone into neat little categories. We decide who belongs and who doesn't before we've taken the time to really listen. Friends, that's a mistake. If I only listened to one kind of music, I'd miss some incredible songs. If I only spent time with people exactly like me, I'd miss some incredible friendships. Life needs variety. It needs different voices, perspectives, and rhythms. Maybe that's why my favorite playlist and my favorite people never fit neatly into one category. I'm Cindy Young with Brownfield. That's my two cents.
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3: 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On August 6, 1945, an atomic weapon was dropped on Hiroshima, Japan, in hopes of ending World War II. However, few are aware, for days prior to the bombing, American pilots dropped leaflets over the city, warning the people to leave. "Read this carefully, as it will save your life," it read. "We are in the possession of the most destructive explosive ever devised by man." And then it urged them to evacuate their city. Even though over 100,000 people lost their lives in Hiroshima, the Empire of Japan still refused to surrender. It took a second bombing on Nagasaki before the emperor himself ordered the surrender over the objections of his military leaders. This has been The Making of America. I'm Michael Emerson, and you can visit us at jeffersonmediagroup.com.
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9: 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I'm here with Jared Law with the Andersons. Jared, how's it going?
6: It's going good. It's been a pretty wild day today, all things considered in the markets. We've got corn on the September finished up 13 at 513 and a half, December up 12 and a quarter at 535 and three quarters, March up 11 and a quarter at 549 and three quarters, December 27 up 10 and a half at 532 and a half. A lot of the rally here coming from wheat, with Russia is reportedly preparing to intensify attacks on Kyiv and critical Ukrainian infrastructure after concluding peace negotiations have reached a dead end. The report, based on unnamed Kremlin-linked sources, also raises possibility of tactical nuclear weapons as a last resort. The immediate market implication for geopolitical risk is definitely high, potentially even more bullish wheat and corn. Soybeans also falling through at 21 and three quarters at 1272 and a quarter. Nov up 23 and three quarters at 1261 and a half. Jan up 23 and three quarters at 1276. March up 23 and a half at 1281 and three quarters. July at 27 up 21 and a quarter. KC wheat up 37 and a quarter at 791 and three quarters. December up 38 and a quarter at 809. March up 37 and a quarter at 822. July up 27 and three quarters at 816 and a half. Other news out of that area was that John Ratcliffe met with Russian intelligence today in Moscow. First time since 2021 that a CIA director has been there. There's no immediate details available about the discussion or what they were talking about, although the Russian government did confirm that he did not meet with Putin. Moving on to the livestock side of things, there's still continued outrage on the internet about the 90-day exemption on imported ground beef, and that continues to be a pretty serious situation for the cattle market, but we did rebound a little bit today. We are seeing some cattle move across the border now in Arizona. I think that that will continue to be a big focus here on cattle placements over the next few weeks. This past week's slaughter was an estimated 517,000 head, 6,000 over the previous week, and 33,000 under last year. With more plants closing, the economics have been better, and I think we'll continue to see some stabilization in packer margins and beef prices. Both box and live cash prices for cattle are now trading under last year. So that market is definitely shifting a little bit here. Feeder cattle on the August down 97.5 at 332.75. September down 27.5 at 319. October up 92.5 at 314 and a quarter. Live cattle on the August up 37.5 at 218.47.5. October down 17.5 at 210.77.5. December up 45, 212.57.5, very liquid today. Crude oil futures, despite everything going on, either side of unchanged on the WTI at 82.35. Gold futures down 39.90 an ounce at 4,005, up 37.5 at 218.47.5. October down 17.5 at 210.77.5. 77.5. December up 45, 212, 57.5. Very liquid today. Crude oil futures, despite everything going on, either side of unchanged on the WTI at 82.35.

0: index up 23 points at 99.07. Dow futures down 132 at 53,513. S&P futures down 5 at 7,686. Other big news on the macro side, the July PCE headline from the Fed Reserve coming out at 3.7, which excludes food and energy, still 3.3% higher over a year ago. This isn't the exact metric that we're measuring inflation off of, but it is still moving in the wrong direction relative to the Fed's 2% target, but it's not accelerating as dramatically. Some other macro points, NVIDIA earnings today after the close. I think that that sector will be watching that very closely, and obviously bond yields, as the 10-year Treasury has fluctuated quite a bit. We'll see what happens there. But oil prices staying stable has given the markets some relief. And in the face of renewed attacks from Russia-Ukraine, we haven't seen too big of an improvement there. And Marco Rubio coming out and saying that more strikes were off the table for now. Tomorrow's events will have export sales, old crop corn. We're expecting some cancellation. New crop, we're expecting decent numbers. Same for soybeans. Old crop, probably slight cancellations as we tail off one marketing year and head into the other, but steady on the new crop. And we hoping to repeat something close to last week at 400,000 metric tons. Pro farmer has been the big topic this week with those yields. We've also seen some county-level stuff, including McLean County, Illinois, the highest production county in the U.S., 30 years of data, and they're coming in a little bit lower than last year. Ethanol data was out today, too. Weekly ethanol production increased 23,000 barrels to 1,112,000 barrels. Average production is running 1.9% ahead of same time last year, and stocks are increasing 85,000 barrels this week to 25,206. Stocks are up 11.7% from a year ago. If you need to move any cash, grain, or want to talk about risk management, you can reach out to myself, Jared Law, Tom Sluder, or Tyler Ghosh at 913-748-3000. If you're out in Colorado, you can reach out to John Hankey or John at 970-744-4484.
1: Well, thanks for the update, Jared, and have a great day.
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0: thing that ever happened in my life. 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They're like, oh, here comes Gleto. Talking all that Jesus talk. you know when you're really getting to your friends, when you're really, you know, ministering to them, and it's really getting to them? 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That's when you know you're doing a good job.
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5: The American Soybean Association says farmers could lose about $1 billion if EPA approves small refinery exemption petitions. Hello, I'm Kellen Havikin with the latest agribusiness news on Brownfield. Pioneer didn't become the number one corn and soybean seed brand in the U.S. without earning that title, but they're not finished. They'll keep doing what it takes to stay number one. Vice President Dave Walton tells Brownfield it's frustrating to see promises by the Trump administration to increase biofuel volumes to historic levels erode overnight.
6: A small refinery can claim that they've got an economic hardship and ask for an exemption from blending the fuel or buying the RINs to stay in compliance. EPA has started making some rumblings that may be what they do at a record pace.
5: He says eliminating about 500 million gallons of biomass-based diesel demand cuts soybean profits by about 22 cents per bushel. A Southwest Nebraska farmer says the ongoing financial pressure raises several questions ahead of the 2027 crop year. Rick Pullman says out-of-control input costs create some very difficult decisions.
7: Thinking about where you're going to be, what your crop mix is going to be, you know, what's the market doing? I think everybody's doubly aware of it just because of the higher cost.
5: He tells Brownfield while costs have increased 10 to 20% this year, there are opportunities to improve margins.
7: What's your management level? What's your investment in technology to help you in real time to make some decisions that you may or may not have made before? And so that pressure is higher. But I also believe that there's some tools out there that are buffering that a little bit. Now, they're not free.
5: Labor and legislation are among the challenges facing retail applicators. Brownfield's Jared White has more.
8: Jenny Webb, new president of the Illinois Fertilizer and Chemical Association, says many of the organization's members report issues finding a skilled, reliable workforce.
9: There's always challenges to find good employees, and so we talk a little bit about that leadership development and finding folks at the high school and college level who want to enter the ag retail industry.
8: In addition, she tells Brownfield that legislative hurdles, such as proposed chemical bans, are also weighing on the industry.
9: Farmer margins are really tight, and so definitely looking for ways to support our members to avoid, you know, unnecessary regulatory burdens or legislation that could be harmful to our industry that would potentially cause things to get trickier as far as pricing and everything like that.
8: From IFCA's Midwest Ag Industry Exposition in Bloomington, I'm Jared White for Brownfield.
5: The USDA is reporting the sale of more than 330,000 tons of new crop U.S. soybeans to China. U.S. Trade Representative Jamison Greer says China's been following through on its commitment to purchase soybeans.
10: Soybeans, it's something that the Chinese need. It's something that we need to sell.
5: Visit brownfieldagnews.com for more news. I'm Kellen Havikin for Brownfield.
11: The Public News Service Doe Newscast for August 26, 2026. I'm Mike Clifford. The U.S.-Canada trade war escalated by another notch. Canada struck back at the U.S., announcing new tariffs of up to 50% on hundreds of American goods and deepening a trade war between the two longtime allies, which has been simmering since President Trump returned to the White House last year. The Washington Post notes beginning on September the 8th, Canada will double its tariffs on American steel and aluminum from 25 to 50%. It will impose tariffs ranging from 15 to 50% on about 700 other products.
12: Meantime, with measles on the rise, Pennsylvania children's advocates remind parents of the importance of vaccine checkups for their kids in hopes of keeping them healthy in and out of the classroom.
13: The Centers for Disease Control and Prevention says measles cases in Pennsylvania and nationwide are at their highest level in more than three decades. Carrie King of Pennsylvania Partnerships for Children says their new fact sheet provides guidance for families. She says back-to-school time is ideal to make sure children are up to date on their shots. But King notes that measles vaccination rates have been slipping, including Pennsylvania's kindergarten immunization rate, leaving more kids vulnerable.
14: So the measles, mumps, rubella, the vaccination rate stands at 93.2%. Typically in the medical community, we look to 95% for what we refer to as the community protection goal. So really like looking to build up kind of that herd immunity.
13: Pennsylvania health officials reported Tuesday that two unvaccinated people in Lancaster County have died from measles. Danielle Smith reporting.
12: And energy production is big business and companies are earning major profits no matter which market they're in.
15: The Solar Energy Industries Association says Indiana has installed solar power sources in nearly 851,000 homes. Coal production in the state yields almost 24 million tons of coal, 4% of the nation's total production. The federal government is primarily backing the coal industry, but Randolph County Assessor George Castor believes solar can coexist alongside it.
16: Both are vital. Even though those who want coal gone due to environmental concerns and the cost of coal production to create energy, the diversity of solar, wind, and coal combined can make a big impact on our energy costs.
15: A company should be able to earn a profit, he adds, but with the increased need for electricity, failing to seek alternatives is a, quote, draconian path that Hoosiers can't afford to take. I'm Terry D. reporting.
12: Most of the electricity in Indiana comes from above-the-ground service lines. If companies were to bury the lines, there would be fewer outages, even in flood areas. This is Public News Service. A graphite manufacturer in Harrison County, West Virginia, is asking a federal court to toss out a lawsuit filed by local environmental groups. The case involves the company's facility near the Ann Moore Run, a stream within the broader watershed of the upper Monongahela River. We get more on the story from our Nadia Romligon.
17: Olivia Miller with the West Virginia Highlands Conservancy, one of the groups involved in the case, says the lawsuit is asking the court to require MSTED Graphite Materials to comply with its permit, stop Clean Water Act violations, and pay penalties. She adds that the company has hundreds of violations related to chemical dumping reported from 2023 through 2026 on the books.
18: When you see repeated exceedances over time, that raises real concerns about whether the treatment system is adequate and whether the company is doing what it is legally required to do.
17: MSTED Graphite Materials says it's entered into agreements with both the EPA and the West Virginia Department of Environmental Protection to make upgrades to its manufacturing plant and reduce environmental impact.
12: And healthcare advocates are taking their message on the road this week as Medicaid changes overshadow political campaigns. Events are planned in four states, including New York.
19: The group Protect Our Care's GOP hot seat summer campaign aims to pressure Republican lawmakers during the August recess over Medicaid cuts and changes to Affordable Care Act tax credits. But New York Assemblymember Dana Levenberg echoes community leaders and advocates who warn of a healthcare crisis.
20: Over 500,000 New Yorkers are losing healthcare coverage or their premiums are doubling, tripling is just intolerable. We cannot accept that this is America. This is happening on the backs of the people who need healthcare most.
19: Ahead of the midterms, the GOP is out with its own messaging defending the moves. Congress passed President Donald Trump's One Big Beautiful Bill Act last year, which included new work requirements for Medicaid. I'm Mark Richardson.
12: Finally, the cost of healthcare in California keeps rising every year. And today, the board of the State Office of Healthcare Affordability will look at proposals designed to bend the spending curve.
0: Over the past 2 years, the state established cost growth targets for hospitals as well as both provider and insurance groups. Chris Noble with the nonprofit Health Access California says the agency is now considering fines for companies that repeatedly overspend.
21: To actually ensure that that target is enforceable, that will create a real material incentive for these different sections of the healthcare system to find ways to contain costs and make healthcare more affordable for all of us.
0: Noble notes that healthcare costs typically go up 6% each year, outpacing inflation, wage growth, and premium increases. I'm Suzanne Potter.
12: This is Mike Clifford for Public News Service. 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
22: Now time for the market recap for this Wednesday, August 26th. September corn up 13.5 at 514. December up 13 at 536.5. And March up 12.25 at 550.75. September Kansas City wheat up 37.5 at 792.25. December up 38 at 808.75. And March up 37.25 at 822. September Chicago wheat up 45 at 730.5. December up 45 at 748.25. And March up 44 at 765.25. September soybeans up 26.25 at 1254.25. November up 28.25 at 1266. And January up 28.5 at 1280.75. September soybean meal up 840 at 328.70. October up 940 at 333.10. And December up 10.10 at 339.30. September soybean oil down 30 at 67.22. October down 27 at 67.43. And December down 4 at 67.74. In the livestock futures, August live cattle up 37 at 218.47. October down 17 at 210.77. And December up 45 at 212.57. August feeder cattle down 97 at 332.75, September down 27 at 319, and October up 92 at 314.25. October lean hogs up 45 at 80.90, December up 62 at 70.97, and February up 55 at 73.72. In the oil futures, West Texas crude down 19 cents at 82.17, gasoline up 7 cents at 333, and heating oil up 2 cents at 427. And that's been the market recap for this Wednesday, August 26th. I'm Lexi Bates.
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24: 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I'm Rick Lamb, and this has been the Horse Show Minute. 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
27: About 90% of our nation's reported rabies cases stem from wildlife. And in the eastern U.S., the main transmitter of rabies is raccoons.
1: It's a significant issue with raccoons, and our oral rabies vaccine program is designed to get baits on the ground. Raccoons come along, eat those vaccine baits. They become vaccinated against rabies, and it stops the spread in a given area.
27: That is why Kathy Nelson and others at USDA's Animal and Plant Health Inspection Service recently began distribution of oral rabies vaccine baits through East Coast states.
1: We have an oral rabies vaccine zone. It's in the northeastern states who basically control the spread and limit raccoon rabies from getting into Canada. And then it goes from essentially Lake Erie straight down to Alabama, and that's designed to prevent the westward spread of raccoon rabies.
27: In terms of distribution of raccoon rabies vaccine baits,
1: baits are primarily distributed out of fixed-wing aircraft. That's about 85% of all the baits we put out over rural areas. So we have 5 to 6 planes that fly all at the same time, distributing millions of baits in forested and agricultural areas throughout our zone. In areas that are a little more suburban, where that rural area meets the real actual urban city, in those suburban areas, we use helicopter for distribution. And then in the true cities and the urban areas, we do hand or vehicle distribution. So we either walk in city parks and distribute baits, or we drive in vehicles and distribute them out the window. And then in very restricted areas, we use bait stations to distribute the baits. So basically, a bunch of baits are put into a fixed station, and raccoons come along and feed on those baits at the station.
27: Nelson adds the baits are safe for many animals, including domestic dogs and cats.
1: We use 2 different vaccines. One of them is a licensed product. It's been licensed since 1992 through USDA. And that product has been tested in more than 60 species with no adverse events. Generally, what we tell folks is if they find one of our baits, to just use like a Ziploc baggie to pick it up and toss it into the woods or somewhere where you think a raccoon might be.
27: Distribution of the oral rabies vaccination baits for raccoons will take place from August through October. And Nelson says if you are thinking about purchasing one of these vaccination baits for home or property use,
1: unfortunately, they cannot. The way the vaccines are licensed, they're only allowed to be distributed by government entities. They're not for sale to the general public.
27: More information on USDA's oral rabies vaccination program is available at www.avis.usda.gov. Click the link to Wildlife Services on the homepage. I'm Rod Bain reporting for the U.S. Department of Agriculture in Washington, D.C.
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6: We're talking to Austin Joaquinen, Brady Montana. 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
6: You're telling me that harvest is still continuing in the Dutton Brady area?
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6: What's this spring wheat? Is that soft white spring or hard red spring? What is it?
7: It's a dark northern spring wheat.
6: Okay. And then it seems like when I go past, there's a couple of piles there. What's in the piles?
7: So it's a mixture of mainly winter wheat, but if it's like super low pro spring wheat, they just send it out to the piles.
6: Is that the hard red?
7: No, that's the dark northern spring wheat.
6: Now, somehow I heard that the hard wheat stands up better in piles. Have you found that?
7: These past couple years, we've extended them. Each pile holds 2 million bushels. When farmers bring in a spring wheat crop and it's low pro, like winter pro, they just send it to the piles.
6: Those piles, do they cover it with plastic, or are they just open to the weather?
7: Oh, no, no. We cover them with huge, giant tarps.
5: We'll be back again with more harvest updates tomorrow. That's it for today's Harvest USA Report. Thanks again for listening, and may God bless. I'm Brian Hale.
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13: 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The first Friday flea market in Wilson, Kansas will be held Friday, September 4th from 4 to 7 p.m. And if you're interested in reserving a space and participating or attending, you can find more information at the Facebook page, Wilson Check Opera House. Chapman High School is having a Luck of the Irish toy sale Labor Day weekend. It'll be part of the Chapman, Kansas Labor Day activities on September 7th from 10 a.m. to 4 p.m. If you would like more information, you can go online to the Facebook page, Chapman Labor Day. And that's been a look at your community announcements here on KFRM, the voice of the plains.
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16: What you doing?
28: The viral video that started a Jimothy sensation this past July. The Seattle area raccoon with short spine syndrome, providing inspiration for overcoming his challenges. To several wildlife experts, though, that's no surprise.
29: They are a species that is incredibly adaptable. They're what we would call a generalist species.
28: Meaning, raccoons can eat just about anything and live just about anywhere. And that translates into potential damages to your home, garage, barn, yard, garden, as well as possible diseases as transmitters of threats such as rabies.
30: It's a significant issue with raccoons. Our oral rabies vaccine program is designed to get baits on the ground. Raccoons come along, eat those vaccine baits. They become vaccinated against rabies, and it stops the spread in a given area.
28: I'm Rod Bain. Kansas State University Extension's Drew Ricketts and Kathy Nelson of USDA's Animal and Plant Health Inspection Service join us as we discuss realities about raccoons in this edition of Agriculture USA. Jimothy, Seattle's short-spined raccoon, an internet sensation, and one considered cute and cuddly. Only one thing.
29: remember that these animals are wild. It's really important not to try to interact with them physically.
27: Or is that several things to consider about raccoons? As Kansas State University wildlife expert Drew Ricketts points out, because of this creature's flexibility when it comes to diet and habitat, it could pose multiple threats to property and animals. Start with what raccoons eat. Put another way, they are omnivores.
29: They will get into food scraps that might be in our trash. They can also cause problems for folks who are raising poultry, kill a number of chickens, eat or steal eggs out of a chicken coop. They also will eat grains and those sorts of things that might be in bird feed.
27: Their love of grains also includes visits to cornfields or even rural grain elevators. And yes, these mammals are adaptable enough that when their preferred habitat of woodlands or waterways are not available, structures like grain elevators and homes, particularly in urban settings, can be a residence for raccoons.
29: They may find a way to break into a home through some loose building materials or even rotten wood, take up residence in an attic. They also might live underneath a shed. They might get into a garage and live in those spaces. When they do that, they can cause a number of kinds of damage. They're using the bathroom where they are, so we can have a sanitary issue and also would cause odor issues. They do get into a home or a barn or a shed or something like that, they might tear up the building materials and cause sometimes thousands of dollars worth of damage.
27: And their potential damage also comes as being transmitters of various diseases.
29: Canine distemper virus commonly spreads or amplifies in prevalence in raccoons and then can spill over into other wildlife and potentially pets. Raccoon roundworm is sort of a nasty parasite that they can carry. And there's a number of other diseases and parasites that they can spread. And that can be in urban areas or rural areas.
27: And probably best known
29: in parts of the country, raccoons are one of the main reservoirs for rabies.
27: Currently, that range for raccoon-based rabies is the eastern one-third of the U.S., along the Atlantic coast. To prevent further spread of raccoon-based rabies westward to the nation's heartland, USDA annually conducts distribution of an oral rabies vaccine along the East Coast. This is Kathy Nelson of the Animal and Plant Health Inspection Service.
30: We have an oral rabies vaccine zone in the northeastern state to basically control the spread and limit raccoon rabies from getting into Canada. And then it goes from essentially Lake Erie straight down to Alabama.
27: As for ways to prevent and control damage by raccoons, Ricketts says an acronym can be applied.
29: HER, habitat modification, exclusion, and removal.
27: A further breakdown of the acronym includes
29: habitat modification is basically removing the food, water, or cover that's attracting a critter to a place where they're causing damage.
27: So think items like bird feeders for food or removing outdoor pet feeding bowls after the pet finishes eating. Examples of exclusion include for backyard gardens and orchards,
29: having a fence that the raccoons can't get under and can't crawl over the top of. We got to remember that they're good at climbing. Poly mesh fence, those are great for keeping critters out of a garden.
27: And with removal,
29: typically when we are removing wildlife, trapping, unless they are a protected species, tends to be the most appropriate thing to do.
27: As this is the most highly regulated option, Ricketts advises property owners to check with local, state, and federal laws on any sort of trapping program before implementation. This has been Agriculture USA. I'm Rod Bain reporting for the U.S. Department of Agriculture in Washington, D.C.
0: Take a moment and laugh with David P. Dean. He'll be glad you did.
12: My dad's all-time favorite. He's in the car by himself. He pulls around to the drive-up window, rolls the window down in the car by himself. Y'all take a Big Mac, large fry, quarter pounder with cheese. We'd also like, hang on a second. What do you want back there? Huh? What do you want? There's nobody in the car. What would you like? Cheeseburger, Happy Meal, chocolate shake. We'd also, hang on. Would you knock it off? Sit down, put your seatbelt on. Knock it off. There's nobody in the car. What would you like? Large fry and a Diet Coke. He pulls around to the window to watch the worker lean out with the order and look at my dad and slowly look for more people in the car. Hands him a 20. Dad gets changed and says, thank you. Shut up. Pull away, I will. And pulls away.
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16: If a utility has had a power line across your property for decades, can it suddenly make that power line substantially bigger without getting your permission? A recent Texas case involved a ranch where an electric line had crossed the property since 1947. When the ranch was purchased, the owner could see the existing line. But years later, the cooperative substantially upgraded it, tripling the number of poles and nearly doubling the number of wires to serve new customers and a new substation. The court concluded that the cooperative did have an easement by estoppel because the original landowner had represented that an easement existed, and the cooperative had relied on that representation. But that didn't give the cooperative unlimited rights. The court held that the upgrade went beyond the scope of the easement and constituted a trespass. The ranch owner had notice of the old power line, but not of an authorization to dramatically expand it. An easement is not necessarily a blank check. What a utility can do may be limited by the purpose, historical use, and scope of that original easement. This has been the Agricultural Law and Tax Report. I'm Roger McOwen.
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19: Time now for the O'Reilly Update message of the day. On this Wednesday, I'm thinking about political discourse in the USA. Midterm elections are now 70 days away, but neither party is really offering many solutions to vexing problems. They're falling back on hatred to mask what the real issues are by pointing to bad behavior on the other side. Doesn't really do us much good, does it? Here's an example, affordability. Americans are having trouble paying the bills. When you ask a Republican, what's the plan to lower prices? The response might be, well, at least we're not communists. Democrats do the same thing. Ask them about affordability and you hear Trump is the devil. What good does that do us? Okay? Truth is, both parties don't know how to control the economy. That's the truth. Now, I expect this chaos to continue until the midterm vote in November. The journalism industry in this country doesn't care about getting answers from either party. They're in the business of ideology. That's what they do now. The press is not interested in solving anything, which is why nothing ever gets solved. Pressure on politicians works, but there is little pressure. It is shameful. I'm Bill O'Reilly. I approve the message by writing it. You can reach me, Bill at BillO'Reilly.com, Bill at BillO'Reilly.com, name in town if you wish to opine. Mail. We got Betty Waits, Claiborne, Texas. Is it Claiborne or Claiborne? Dallas suburb. Hey, Bill, I have a question about Natalie Harp. Since she's not a public figure, but merely works for one, would she have grounds to sue Senator Ossoff for slander? Now, if you Ossoff's statement was innuendo, not accusatory, so she would lose. Nick Katsonis, Grove City, Ohio. Other than setting wage and price controls, which were a disaster, politicians can't do anything about affordability. They don't control the dynamics of the economy. Absolutely true. Which is why the whole issue is bogus. Now, the House and the Senate could draw up legislation. For example, you could sell insurance across state lines. They could do it, but they don't. Both parties. Cale Mitchell, Barrington, Illinois. Why doesn't Trump sign an executive order allowing health insurance to compete across state lines? I don't know. I discussed it with him. He was interested, but he didn't do it. Stephen, concierge member. We're on Stephen's squad here. Like Sean Connery, if Stephen gets trouble, I'll send my guys. Trade with Canada, $60 billion isn't the real problem. Smuggled cigarettes and drugs are the real problem. Stephen, smuggled cigarettes and drugs are a problem. Not a $100 billion problem. Stay in a real world here. Lauren, Huntsville, Texas. What about taking out Iran's railroad connection to China? What do you mean taking out? You want to attack Chinese assets? Again, we have to stay in a real world. You can't be attacking Chinese assets, no matter what they're doing. In a moment, something you might not know. You have heard me talk about.

0: Are you having a week full of Mondays? It's time for the Family Comedy Minute with comedian Cleto Rodriguez.
1: Been a follower of Christ now for about 6 years, and it's been the best.

0: 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Now the O'Reilly Update brings you something you might not know. 30 years ago today, President Bill Clinton signed a new piece of legislation entitled the Personal Responsibility and Work Opportunity Reconciliation Act. Wow. You know it better as welfare reform. Here is the story. By the mid-1990s, President Clinton himself had acknowledged that, quote, the era of big government is over. To address the growing national debt, the president vowed to slash spending. In July 1996, the House passed the Bipartisan Personal Responsibility Act by a vote of 256 to 170. It then went through the Senate 74 to 24. In August, President Clinton signed the legislation. The bill ended financial support to those who refused to work. It required welfare recipients to find employment within 2 years of receiving assistance unless they had some medical problems. The law imposed a 5-year lifetime limit on federal aid. It barred many legal migrants from obtaining benefits. The act also increased funds for child care and medical coverage. The bill had an immediate impact. The number of Americans receiving cash assistance dropped by 50%. The unemployment rate for single mothers rose from 44% to 66%. More moms had jobs. In total, Bill Clinton's reform reduced federal spending by $54 billion over the first 5 years. And here's something else you might not know. Though the law remains in effect, it's been mostly bypassed by progressive politicians. Today, a majority of aid is administered at the state level, but they get the money from the feds. So we're all paying for entitlements. In 1997, D.C. doled out $800 billion for entitlement programs. Last year, that figure exploded to $4 trillion. 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Thank you for listening to the O'Reilly Update. I am Bill O'Reilly. No spin, just facts, and always looking out for you.
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4: Now time for the regional weather summary on KFRM. There's a chance for a few spotty storms developing in western Nebraska and western Kansas in the next few afternoons. Otherwise, a rather sunny and dry stretch will occur. Temperatures will remain fairly seasonal through most of the end of the week, followed by temperatures heating back up during the upcoming weekend. Saturday's highs reach into the mid-90s to around 100 for the entire region. Then a cold front will trend temperatures down in Nebraska by Sunday as the heat stays more resilient further south across Kansas and into Oklahoma. There will be opportunities for rain during the later part of the weekend and into early next week. And that's been the regional weather summary on KFRM.
5: Nebraska Extension Almanac.
6: Weed control in our pastures and rangelands might not be a top priority right now, but fall can be one of the most effective times to control some of our toughest rangeland weeds. Extension educators Ryan Benjamin and Ben Beckman discuss why fall is prime time to control certain species of weeds.
7: As we move into the fall, a lot of these perennial and biennial plants start to move a lot of resources into their roots to overwinter, and winter annuals as well. And it provides a really good time to apply some herbicide and get that herbicide down into the roots of those plants and be really effective on some of these more hard to control pasture weeds and range weeds. I think that's kind of the gist of why the fall can be really effective at treating some of these weeds.
8: And I jump on too, Ryan. You know, I think it's a difficult time of year. We're busy bringing cattle back from summer pasture and everything that comes with that. If you've got, you know, crops, we're dealing with fall harvest. We're getting hay put up and things around for winter. And so there's a lot going on. And you have to hit the right window for a good, effective fall treatment, too. It's getting it while that plant is actively growing and pulling those nutrients down to the roots, like Ryan said. Our translocated herbicides, we can get really good kills on our perennials and biennials and winter annuals as they're pulling it down. You know, it's pretty much ideal for a herbicide treatment, but we got to hit the right window in order to get that done effectively. I would say it is a little bit different depending on what species you're dealing with, mostly because, again, we need an actively growing plant. So for a lot of our plants, once we start to get close to frost, you know, we want to hit it good 7 to 10 days before we actually get cold weather, because at that point, especially our perennial plants are going to start shedding their leaves. You know, once the leaves start to turn color, that's a sign that a lot of the nutrients have actually been pulled out of those leaves and translocated down already, and that plant is really preparing for winter at that point. So we still want to get it while it's green, and that's, again, it's kind of a tricky window to figure out, usually later September in through October, just depending on the weather conditions when we want to hit that. We also want to kind of avoid just chilly periods in general. You know, we've had a cooler stretch here as we're recording this, which has been really nice, but we still have, you know, highs in the 70s, you know, across the state. Once we start to get into the real fall temps where we're getting, you know, highs into the low 60s, 50s, at that point, the plant's not really actively growing as much anymore, and we don't get as much translocation.
6: Ryan and Ben detail some of the weed species that respond to fall herbicide treatments.
7: Yeah, there's several. A lot of the thistles, obviously. Leafy spurge is another one that responds seemingly really well to fall herbicide application. And I think leafy spurge, something like 2,4-D or, well, picloram and 2,4-D mix is probably the most effective that I've heard of.
8: a lot of our options that we would use, I would say, typically throughout the year are going to work. It's just, again, that timing of application and it hitting that new growth on your leafy spurge. Just early spring applications, we don't want to skip in order to do a fall application, because we're stopping seed set. So that's the benefit of doing a herbicide application earlier on in the year. You know, like our Canada thistle, leafy spurge, many other really tricky perennial plants like that, a lot of our noxious weeds. We don't want to skip that spring application because we're stopping seed production and stopping the spread that way. But if we can hit it again in the fall, we want to make sure we're reading the labels and not overdoing, exceeding the maximum rate. You know, a lot of times it says how much we can apply per year. But if we can hit it again in the fall, that's when we can really get kill and really start to control a patch really good, if you can kind of do that 1-2 punch.
6: Ryan and Ben will return to this discussion in future programs to discuss integrated management strategies for fall weed control. For Nebraska Extension Almanac, I'm Brad Mills. Nebraska Extension Almanac is a production of IENR Media and Nebraska Extension. For more information on how your university is serving Nebraskans, go to extension.unl.edu.
2: 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Lighten Up is a moment to encourage your joy in the Lord. I'm Dr. Wes Stafford of Compassion, along with author, speaker, comedian, and devoted father, Ken Davis.
9: My dad used to go, "What's wrong with you?" And I wanted so bad to go, "Your finger." But I wanted to live. In my mind, I said, I am never going to do this with my own children. I will never do this. I had two girls. When they turned to be teenagers, I lost complete control of that thing. I not only lost complete control, I started losing any sense of common sense communication. I found myself with my daughters going, "Do you think I'm stupid?" "What's he gonna say?" "You're not Socrates."
10: My parents were just like you and me. They did their best to raise me as a respectful, obedient child, and in the process, made some mistakes. How surprising it was to discover that I made some mistakes raising my own children. I am most grateful that Mom and Dad taught me about the love of Jesus and gave me a chance to lighten up and live.
2: This has been Lighten Up, brought to you by Compassion International, releasing children from poverty in Jesus' name. 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
4: Now time for the market recap for this Wednesday, August 26th. September corn up 13.5 at 514. December up 13 at 536.5, and March up 12.25 at 550.75. September Kansas City wheat up 37.5 at 792.25. December up 38 at 808.75, and March up 37.25 at 822. September Chicago wheat up 45 at 730.5. December up 45 at 748.25. And March up 44 at 765.25. September soybeans up 26.25 at 1254.25. November up 28.25 at 1266. And January up 28.5 at 1280.75. September soybean meal up 840 at 328.70. October up 940 at 333.10. And December up 1010 at 339.30. September soybean oil down 30 at 67.22. October down 27 at 67.43, and December down 4 at 67.74. In the livestock futures, August live cattle up 37 at 218.47, October down 17 at 210.77, and December up 45 at 212.57. August feeder cattle down 97 at 332.75, September down 27 at 319, and October up 92 at 314.25. October lean hogs up 45 at 80.90, December up 62 at 70.97, and February up 55 at 73.72. In the oil futures, West Texas crude down 19 cents at 82.17, gasoline up 7 cents at 3.33, and heating oil up 2 cents at 4.27. And that's been the market recap for this Wednesday, August 26th. I'm Lexi Bates.
12: I'm Nicole Hutslip with Brownfield's Daily Update. This program is brought to you by John Deere. We're proud to support the American farmers and ranchers who harvest our future, year in and year out. A dairy lender with Farm Credit Services of America says herd expansion and genetic improvements are driving an increase in milk production growth. Tim Van Hofwegen says producers continue to improve herd genetics.
13: The butterfat percentage, the protein percentage, we're seeing those numbers, especially in the Holstein breed, just continue to climb, and energy-corrected milk is just on a steady increase.
12: But he tells Brownfield long-term growth might be limited.
13: Holding on to cows longer and having older animals in the herd, I don't know that we can keep up the recent gains in herd growth without a shift back to producing more replacement heifers.
12: Hofwegen says feed costs, export demand, and changing consumer trends could shift industry growth in the second half of 2026. The USDA says both U.S. milk production and U.S. milk cow inventory were up 2% from 2025. Meanwhile, an ag economist says he doesn't expect much relief from high diesel prices anytime soon. Greg Ibendahl with K-State says the cost of oil can push diesel up about 42 cents for every dollar it increases.
14: Any kind of little shock at all makes the diesel price go up very, very quickly here, and I don't see a way around that. That's a new reality that we're living in.
12: Cash dairy prices were higher on the Chicago Mercantile Exchange Tuesday with strong butter demand. Dry whey was up a penny at 71 and a quarter cents. Blocks unchanged at $1.52¾. Barrels unchanged at $1.57½. Butter up 3½ cents at $1.49 with 23 sales on Tuesday. And on-fat dry milk was up 3½ cents at $1.81. I'm Nicole Hutslip with Brownfield.
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4: Joining me for On the Front Porch this week is Arthur Erickson, the CEO of Hilo. We'll talk about how scouting drones can help operators cover more acres in less time, capturing clear aerial data they can use to assess damage, locate livestock, and document conditions to share with their team and others for more efficient analysis. That's this week on the Front Porch. I'm Lexi Bates.
0: Hi, this is Kyle Bauer with Plain Talk with the girl who has never thought that she would be a roughneck in the oil industry, Jamie Bloom.
16: No,
0: have you ever thought, I want to go out and work on those oil rigs and rig that drilling stem and stack that.
16: Although after watching Landman, you know, I feel like I know more about it now.
0: Yeah, you at least know what I'm talking about.
16: I at least know what you're talking about, and I've kind of seen it.
0: And they brought out how dangerous it is.
16: Yeah, for sure.
0: And how filthy it is. Mm-hmm. I mean, it's just an awful, awful job, and those guys get paid a huge amount. And God bless them, because I have had the opportunity to be on two rigs at two different times, and it is the hardest work and most dangerous work that I have ever seen. And once they start drilling, there's no stopping. Mm-hmm. So one time it was in the winter, and it had turned off cold, and it was, they kept drilling, and they, and all that drill stem is wet and muddy and slimy. Yeah. And so, and it's slick, and they, where they stand is slick. And I, those drill stems are 30 feet long or thereabouts, and they're super heavy. I mean, you make one misstep, one miscue, and you lose a hand or a foot or whatever. Well, Exxon announced this week that, and they actually had alluded to this on Landman, that they have, they're now going to use automated drilling platforms that only take one person and is slick. And I, those drill stems are 30 feet long or thereabouts, and they're super heavy. I mean, you make one misstep, one miscue, and you lose a hand or a foot or whatever. Well, Exxon announced this week that, and they actually had alluded to this on Landman, that they have, they're,

0: And and they said, you know, well, that's going to put us out of business. Well, I figured that was maybe 10, 12, 15 years down the road, and it wasn't going to be one guy.
1: Yeah.
0: But Exxon announced day before yesterday, and because it's such a big deal, I'll just read the whole paragraph.
1: Okay.
0: Two of the company's rigs in the Permian Basin are now fully automated, one executive told Reuters, requiring a single worker controlling the robotic machine in a small office to do the exhausting work typically done by multiple humans on the rig floor. That dramatically reduces the odds of accident, employee injury. Exxon stressed that more than anything. It also, of course, will allow for a whole lot more drilling because, you know, part of the reason when the oil industry goes through ups and downs and they shut down a bunch of rigs, the problem is they lose those crews. And so then the price of oil goes back up and the rigs have been sitting there, if you will, in mothballs. Mm-hmm. But you don't just drive them. You just don't gather up 500 qualified people. It doesn't take that many to run a rig.
1: Yeah.
0: But you got to understand when they're drilling 24/7, it takes multiple crews mm-hmm. on multiple rigs in order to keep it going.
1: Right.
0: And so the company said half of its fleet of rigs will be fully automated by 2028.
1: Hmm.
0: That's only two years away.
1: Yeah.
0: As it works to boost productivity in the West Texan basin by 40% by 2030. Presumably, the automation will also help Exxon achieve its previously stated goal of producing oil at a break-even point of $35 a barrel by 2027 and $30 a barrel by 2030. Now, right now, the price of oil is around 80 bucks a barrel.
1: Wow.
0: And for quite a while, it was running around 50 mm-hmm. before the Iranian problem.
1: Right.
0: Mm-hmm. And so that gives people kind of an idea, but they think by doing this, they can get the break even clear down to 30 bucks. So this will increase the production in the Permian, the basin in West Texas.
1: Okay.
0: From about 1.7 million barrels a day. And to about 2.5 million barrels a day. Chevron, the basin's next top producer, has said it plans to maintain its current level of 1 million barrels per day through 2040. Exports of U.S. crude oil are at all-time highs of 5.7 million barrels a day. Now, that's because of the Strait of Hormuz is shut off. So, I mean, this is a big, big deal.
1: Yeah.
0: I mean, if you can lower the break-even price of oil to
1: from $80 to $35.
0: Well, the break-even's about what I've heard over the years was 75 was a healthy number. Everybody made a little money, mm-hmm. and the price of gas at the pump didn't go up that much. See, that's one thing that's incorrect right now. The price of gas is way, way, way too high for the price of oil that's gone up. Because if we were at 50 and then went to 75. Mm-hmm. You know, the gas shouldn't have gone up as much as it has. Now, on the other hand, in the last week, I literally looked this up last night. On the nearby futures, the price of gas in the last week has come down almost 30 cents a gallon. So soon, well, we already have seen it here.
1: Yeah.
0: I mean, just in the last few days, it dropped 10 cents. So likely, we'll see it drop some more, unless they have more problems in Iran, I suppose.
1: Yeah. Well, speaking of Landman and Taylor Sheridan, it's amazing how he stays so relevant in those shows, just like that. Just like knowing that that's coming, that was going to be a thing, and writing that mm-hmm. into the script and into the show.
0: It was maybe a five-minute segment.
1: Right.
0: I mean, it was just a tiny little deal.
1: But it is amazing how he tries to stay pretty authentic to these industries. And it was an industry I knew absolutely nothing about.
0: Yeah.
1: And, I mean, a lot of the show is obviously dramatic and
0: right.
1: silly.
0: Right,
1: but that part of it was really pretty interesting to see. And there was the one scene where they are overtaken by a gas that's being let off by the
0: I can't remember the name of the gas, but as they all walked up there, they all started dying.
1: And that was it was educational to people.
0: Yeah.
1: It was just like, I didn't realize that could happen, but it can.
0: And then there's blowouts where there was a fire.

0: you know, and it's just very, very dangerous work. And those guys make a lot of money, and they have to make a lot of money because, number one, you got to convince somebody to go do that. Mm-hmm. Number two, they got to physically be capable of doing it.
1: Yeah.
0: And number three, they've got to have some training to do it. You don't start out as a roughneck. You know, you start out as a roustabout or you, well, you know, his son was started, you know, as just a gopher. Mm-hmm. And then you work your way up over time.
1: Over time. I don't know if you saw earlier this week, Taylor Sheridan is being sued right now. He's being sued by a writer named Lauren Salkin. And she is accusing him and Paramount of stealing her pitch back in 2016 to do a show that's very, very similar to the Yellowstone concept. And she says, hey, he was in the meeting where she gave the pitch. And she says, hey, he took my idea. It'll be interesting to see what happens out of this, because the similarities that they talked about in the story that I read, we're really pretty, you know, it was like, wow, this really is.
0: You know, 30 years ago, I was in metal fabrication and manufacturing, and I would have people come to me with ideas. And so you sign a non-disclosure agreement.
1: Right.
0: Well, their ideas were like, you know, let's put a metal cap on a bottle. I'm making this up, of course.
1: Sure, yeah.
0: And it's like, dude, that's not, well, then, you know, you come down the line here 3 or 4, 5, 10 years later, and it's like, well, it's not exactly a metal cap on there. It's a screw-on metal cap. Mm-hmm. Well, then they think that you are. Now, I never really ran into trouble, but I realized after I had that happen a couple times that people brought me silly ideas that really didn't. It's like this down the road could come back. And so I stopped meeting with people.
1: Yeah.
0: Because it was like, you know, I had no idea what they were going to bring up or talk about. And so it could possibly lead to a problem down the road. So I just stopped meeting with people.
1: Well, by the way, her, this writer, her show was, her series was going to be called Sovereign Nation. And it centered on tribal governance, casino-driven economic power, and a modern war over land and development. And if that doesn't sound like the plot of Yellowstone...
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6: Welcome to On the Front Porch. I'm Lexi Bates, and joining me today is Arthur Erickson. He is the CEO of Hilo. He's joining us to talk about scouting drones and how they're helpful both with crop and cattle operations to gather faster and clearer information. Today we're talking about how this technology can be used for many different operations, including farm, livestock, and even coastal locations.
7: Yeah, so the company is actually 11 years old. I started it back with some of my, well, I should say my current co-founder still, back at the University of Texas at Austin campus. I was studying aerospace engineering at the time. And my co-founders were also engineering students and business students and whatnot. So there's four of us from UT that founded the company. Hey, Ari. So I'm doing an interview, buddy. Go inside, buddy. Go ask mommy. All right. Yeah, go inside and ask mommy. Sorry. That's my kid. At UT, in the aerospace engineering program, like, you build drones as part of the curriculum. So me and my co-founders thought, because we could build some classroom drones, that, hey, if it's a short jump to starting a drone company, right? So that was kind of naive. We ended up doing it, though, and just made some bigger and bigger drones. And eventually they got big enough to do agriculture applications, which is primarily what we do today. So I'm skipping over a lot, but over the past 11 years, basically, we just evolved more and more into a vertically integrated manufacturer. So at this point, you know, we design, manufacture, and then sell these big drones, primarily, again, for agriculture that can carry hundreds of pounds of payload. And we're vertically integrated to the point today where we're doing, like, the board-level design. So the complicated electronics and sensors like the radars and GPS and the flight controller, we even design that stuff in-house. We do some manufacturing of that in-house, but also we use contract manufacturers for the more complicated components, of course. Like, we can't do PCB lithography and, like, etching in-house. That's, like, a whole separate industry. But, you know, we've got U.S. manufacturers that etch PCBs for us. And then, you know, we do all the assembly here in-house of the final devices. So, anyway, yeah, that's, like, the long and short of it.
6: How do people operate them? Have they reached the level where they are, like, somewhat autonomous, where they can, like, map the field to where an operator doesn't have to exactly know row by row the way that they're spraying?
7: Yeah, exactly. So how it works when you're looking at our interface is that it's linked up with Google Maps by default, but you can also link any map you want and even bring in, like, your own external maps if you wanted to. But anyway, you're looking, like, from a top-down view at the fields, and then you simply define the area you want to spray using just, like, a point-and-click interface on our software. So you draw an outline around, you know, fields A through Z in your farm, whatever it is. And then each of these areas that you've not defined is, you know, a work area as defined by our program. And then you can assign any number of applications automatically to that area. So you could say, hey, in field A, I want you to do a 2 gallon per acre, a dosage, right? 2 gallon per acre application of, you know, this fertilizer. And then you just click go, and, well, take off, I should say. And the drone would go out there and spray that 2 gallons per acre automatically, because it's got sensors like a flow meter and a weight sensor on board. So it knows exactly how much to ramp up or ramp down the pump. And it's going to make sure that you're getting that exact dosage exactly where you want it. So, yeah, it's all automated. The only thing that's not automated at this point is when the drone comes back in between flights, it needs to be recharged, or the batteries need to be swapped, and the payload needs to be refilled. All that stuff is still done by the operator. So the operator has, like, a pump, right, and, like, a tank of liquid and chemicals that he's going to refill the drone with, and then there's you know, chargers that they're going to be charging batteries with and swapping. So that later part that's not automated right now is kind of the next big push for us from a tech development perspective as a company. We're right now working on a system that we call ACRA, which is Automated Charging and Refill Assembly. So it's an acronym. That is going to automate even those steps. So then the entire thing end-to-end is going to be fully automated. And of course, I mean, the benefits of that are pretty obvious. It becomes like set it and forget it. So it just becomes a lot more accessible to a lot more people if you don't have to have someone out there operating it the whole time. So we're really excited about that. Of course, it's a relatively complicated thing to do, especially at scale. So a lot of our engineering is going towards that right now.
6: And so whenever you first got started and you were creating this technology, were you intending for it to be used for what it's being used for in agriculture, or did you have a different vision for what they could be utilized for?
7: Yeah, at first, that's a good question, because at first, as I had mentioned, I and my co-founders just knew drones at a basic level from school. And so when we first tried to productize or commercialize, like, the drone knowledge we had, We had a more general approach. It was, you know, let's make a drone that's big enough and intuitive enough through our own software interface, so, like, easy enough to use, to make a drone that's accessible that can do a variety of industrial tasks. So it wasn't, we were never targeting, like, the consumer sector, just recreational drones. We were always targeting automation of industrial tasks. So for us back then, it was, like, not only agriculture, but we could do agriculture and security, so, like, these could be, like, watching property, or they could do pipeline inspection, or they could do, you know, all the above. You know, package delivery was a big thing back then, still is a big thing today. You know, some of the bigger companies now, obviously, Amazon and Walmart and stuff are still experimenting with drone delivery. But, yeah, we were doing all the above, or at least trying to do all the above. And, of course, at the beginning, the company was only me and my co-founders. It was, like, four people, so we didn't have a ton of bandwidth. But the first thing we actually did commercially was drone delivery. We didn't actually do agriculture. And we actually shifted to agriculture a few years in, once we started to really invest in that sector and saw that it was really underserved. We loved the mission. I mean, feeding people was, kind of resonated with us. I think it resonates with a lot of people, you know, making technology that helps people produce more food and for that food to be cheaper for the end consumer. So we like the mission. We like the culture, the people. And again, yeah, we found a really good product market fit there because it was criminally underserved, I think, as an industry. Drones hadn't really, at least in the West, hadn't really tapped into the ag sector yet. By the time we started to do it in, let's say, 2017, 2018 or so, thereabouts. So, yeah, that's where we shifted. But I should clarify that, I mean, to this day, yes, agriculture has been our main market, but our drones are very flexible in terms of different industrial verticals they can serve. So we have plenty of customers that are doing infrastructure stuff, industrial services with their drones, even some defense and defense adjacent things. So we're not just doing ag.
6: Is this drone technology you created being used for anything other than ag from where you are currently sourcing it right now?
7: Yeah, it's being used for a number of things. I mean, let's say 85% of our revenue is still agriculture, but another 10% is, let's just broadly say industrial automation. So, and I keep bringing this up, but like a pipeline and like right away an easement, inspection and also maintenance, right? So a lot of these pipelines, for example, and easements and power lines and stuff, they have to be sprayed for weeds to give the maintenance crews access to them. So we have a lot of customers that do that using our spray drones, but we have, you know, camera drones as well. Our Photon is our camera drone platform. So that's being used to inspect infrastructure like this and utilities. So there's these industrial services. There's like an umbrella that we service as well. And then there's just like this kind of miscategory as well of customers we have that are doing like weird stuff. Not weird as in like bad, but just like different. So like reforestation after a forest fire, we have a customer that does that using our drones. We have a customer that uses our drones for clam feeding, I think is what they call it. We literally drop baby clams into the bay. In precise locations to facilitate just more clam population. So there's weird stuff like that. And then I touched on this. I mean, there's a little bit of defense stuff, not like kinetic capabilities, so not, you know, taking out targets, but defense in the sense that, you know, we work with like the Army Corps of Engineers to do maybe delivery or what they call terrain shaping. So like using the drones to assist troop movement, movement and maneuver. So that could be like clearing obstacles or just somehow crafting the terrain to make it easier for troops to move. So all of the above.
6: So for early spring, like, do you also provide the materials that they're using on their crop fields and things, or is it just the drone technology?
7: No, it's just the drone. So yeah, the chemical side, or, you know, what we call the inputs in ag, whatever goes into your farm that you're applying, that's usually just handled either by our customer, who's like the service provider in this case, and they're serving a third party, which is like a farmer, or the farmer themselves will actually just like buy and handle the chemical side. So not usually Helio. I mean, we've done it on occasion, just here locally, like when we're doing small little trial sprays and stuff, but no, widely it's not handled by us.
6: We'll pause for a quick break, but whenever we come back, we'll have more from Arthur Erickson on the Front Porch.
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9: Serious renegotiations are underway with the U.S.-Mexico-Canada Trade Agreement. Farm Bureau's Virginia Houston says Mexico and Canada are vital trading partners for U.S. agriculture.
10: It's critically important for U.S. agriculture. Since the precursor agreement to USMCA, NAFTA, went into place in the early 90s, U.S. ag exports to those two markets have absolutely skyrocketed from about $9 billion in 1993 to nearly $60 billion in 2024.
9: Houston says if the countries don't agree to renew in 10 years, the USMCA will be terminated.
10: The U.S. has held three rounds of bilateral negotiations with Mexico. Canada is not yet formally at the table, but the Canadian Trade Minister has been in Washington, D.C. several times.
9: Stay tuned to FB.org for updates and listen again here for more from the Voice of Agriculture, Kansas.

0: Welcome back to On the Front Porch, continuing our conversation with Arthur Erickson, CEO and founder of his company, Hilo. And for people that are checking fields for cattle, things like that, like what are its limitations? What is its capacity?
1: To check a field for cattle, for example, just like finding where your cattle are, if they've wandered off or counting them, for example, you would most likely use our drone I mentioned earlier, which is called the Photon. We call it like an ISR drone, which is intelligence, surveillance, and reconnaissance. That kind of has like a defense connotation to it, but basically it's a camera drone, right? So it's used to just gather data as opposed to actually applying a payload like our bigger drones are. So using the Photon, you can get about an hour of flight time. It can fly comfortably about 30 miles per hour. So if you wanted to, you could fly 30 miles altogether, so 15 miles out, 15 miles back. So that's kind of like the upper limits of its range in terms of endurance, distance it can travel. So that's a limitation there. Essentially it's an hour of flight time, so you got to work within that window, but an hour is a long time to be up in the air. So that's actually a pretty good flight time for it's a multi-rotor platform. It's not fixed wing, right? So it's more like, not to mansplain it, but it's, helicopter style with propellers versus, having a wing like an airplane. So the latter, like a fixed wing drone, typically has like better endurance, so it could fly further. But it's usually bigger and harder to use because you have to like launch it using a special like launching device or like you have to have a runway. So there's pros and cons to both. That's the platform that our customers would use for a job like cattle scouting. It works pretty dang well, and we even have AI tools built in through our software to just automatically identify what's a cow, like what's a person, what's a car. So it can automatically count like how many cows it's seeing in a given flight. So that's helpful.
0: And for the initiation, like learning process, what kinds of learning guidance do you offer to new operators?
1: Usually, most of our operators or customers are self-taught using our extensive resources. So at this point, we're based in Texas. We have customers all over the states, but in fact, all over the world. And so like usually we don't have the ability or the bandwidth ourselves to go out and teach them. But again, like I just said, there's not only are there, tutorial videos that we include with the drone when you buy it and a ton of documentation. So basically, like wiki style articles on just like how to do everything. So it's all digitized too. So like all the instructions and manuals are digitized in the software and you can access them really easily. So there's that, there's videos, there's even a simulator in our software. So before you even fly the drone for real, you can simulate completely realistically, like one-to-one simulation of how to control the drones both autonomously, like using the mission planning aspects, but also even manually, right? So you can even like virtually control this drone with the joysticks that we have built into our controller. So you can do all the practice you want virtually before you go out there and possibly risk, messing up like a real drone. So that's a really powerful tool that our customers use. And then I should add that, we do have a decent-sized dealer network, which is growing every day. And so these dealers typically are much physically closer to our customer base. They're all across the U.S., these dealers. So in like a 2 or 3 hour radius, customers can go to those dealers and get some hands-on training and support, which is how we prefer it. These dealers are purposely chosen and trained because they know their market and the people and their communities better than we do. So there's a connection there, right? So, if you're a customer in Ohio, you could buy from our dealer up there called Apple Farm Services, for example. That's our dealer in Ohio. And they might offer complimentary or maybe they might charge depending on like the level of training, but you could go to them. It might be like a 30-minute or an hour drive to train with them versus driving, 20 hours down to Texas to train with us. So that's typically how we do it.
0: What is like a new thing that you're working on for the drone technology? What are the most recent developments?
1: Yeah, it can do everything. Like everything you imagine a drone can do, it can do, and then some, to your point. Like I think what's underappreciated, and this is actually by design, so when we make a drone for like a industrial commercial use case, like you don't actually want the drone to be at the front of this person's thought process, right? You want the drone to just be working so well and intuitively and flawlessly that it's an afterthought. Because like the operator, whether that be in agriculture or they're cleaning solar panels or they're doing a pipeline inspection, whatever it is that they're doing with their drone, like that mission is the task at hand, right? That's what they need to focus on, like achieving whatever like service they're doing. I don't want them to be thinking about like, you know, what settings do I need on the drone, this, that, whatever. And so what's like underappreciated is like all the streamlining that we've done on the software side under the hood to make that possible, to make the drone like an afterthought. It just works and it's kind of out of sight, out of mind, you know, and you're not really thinking about it. It's just another tool that you're deploying for your mission. So like, for example, like our obstacle avoidance, that is incredibly advanced. We actually built our own radar sensor, our own radar boards. And like, for example, most of our drones, there's six radars facing basically, you know, four in the four cardinal directions, then one up and one down. And what this is doing under the hood that people don't really realize is it's in any given moment creating, you know, what's called like a point cloud. So a 3D model at every second that's, you know, as the drone's flying, it knows exactly what's around it based on radar readings. And so it actually has like a very complete understanding of the 3D space around itself. And then therefore it can not only, you know, see obstacles and stop itself from hitting them, of course, that's like the baseline functionality, but because it has this high fidelity 3D map, it can actually intelligently, you know, using some AI and other algorithm tools that we have under the hood, it can intelligently route around these obstacles in a way that's going to maximize the efficiency of your mission. So it's not going to, you know, waste energy or flight time on dumb routes. It's going to, you know, think actually and optimize the way around like a tree or, you know, a building or whatever it is that it sees in front of it. So all this is happening. And again, to really hammer this point in, like, you're not thinking about it as the operator. It's just doing it, right? So, like, we build all these controls in, like, seamlessly. So it's like it'll just go around the obstacle as you want it to, as you imagine it should, without you having to do anything special, right? That's what's going on. And of course, like, you wouldn't really appreciate that unless you're one of the engineers that built it. We're doing our job right, meaning that, like, you don't even have to think about this stuff because it just happens.
0: And for your tech specifically, like, what kind of challenges did you face when designing these drones for, like, different environments, like farms and for, like, different wind and terrain flying through different vegetation density?
1: Yeah, basically, it's very, okay, the first thing is, like, especially when you're surveying farmers in agriculture, environmentally, like, your drone's got to be pretty dang beefy. So everything's got to be not only water-proof, let's say water-resistant, but it's got to be chemical-resistant, too. So, I mean, these chemicals are, you know, sometimes highly acidic, highly basic, whatever it is, corrosive. So the chemicals can really have a negative effect on your electronics and even just, like, the structure, like, the metals and whatnot, like, throughout the frame of your drone if you don't design things right. So that took a lot of thought and validation as well over the years. But our drones are really, really robust now. And, thanks to just the environment being so rough in agriculture, we basically had to make these drones physically bulletproof. So they stand up against weather like a lot better than a lot of other drones on the market. So even like a DJI drone, DJI is like the biggest drone company in the world. Like, they've got really fancy drones, don't get me wrong, nice drones, but they're not really built as rugged and durable as ours. Because most of the time, you know, DJI drones are used for just general like recreational photography or something like that. So there's definitely a difference there. And then also, to your point, like, depending on the use case, there could be abnormal terrain, so there could be, like, steep terrain gradients. There could be, you could be flying over, like, a jagged harbor with, like, a lot of, ups and downs in terms of just, like, the coastline, like, the rocky outcroppings and stuff. So you really need to dial in your altimetry. So, like, we use radar-based altimetry. And, just the way the filtering that your drone does on the flight controller side to handle changes in terrain, all that needs to be specifically dialed in for these different use cases. And so the challenge there is, like, okay, conceptually, it's not hard to do and program into the drone. But, the way the drone actually reacts, that's something that needs to be tested out, like, in the real-life environment. So what we usually like to do is have customers or, you know, dealers that we have in these different regions with different terrains. We go out there with them. We train on their terrain specifically. we build that into our models, in our parameters on the software side, and then we build out this library essentially of different, basically just different modes of flying that we could activate at, depending on the situation. So it's like, yeah, I mean, if you're doing clam seeding in Maine, off the shore of Maine, it might be different, of course, than flying like a big flat cornfield in Iowa. So these are like different parameters that we apply to the drone. And basically, you know, to make them accessible, we just have different switches in our software. So you could be like, you know, I want hill mode, I want flat mode, I want, you know, orchard mode, which is like assuming there's like a bunch of trees that you have to fly over. So there's these different modes that we let people access. And again, that's just built out from, you know, understanding the terrain problems and then going there and actually validating the parameters on that specific terrain. But there's, I mean, there's always going to be a new, I think, challenge that never really ends. So as we get more customers and they're tackling more and more new, unique things, then we'll continue to add to that repertoire of ours.
0: Pausing for another quick break, but we'll be back with more On the Front Porch after these messages.
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0: Now time for a look at the weather for this Wednesday, August 26th. In Nebraska tonight, isolated shower and storms possible with lows in the mid-60s. On Thursday, mainly sunny skies with a slight chance for a shower or storm late in the west, highs in the mid to upper 80s. In Oklahoma tonight, partly cloudy with lows in the mid-60s to around 70. And on Thursday, sunny to partly cloudy with highs in the mid-80s to around 90. In Kansas tonight, few showers and storms possible with lows in the mid-60s to around 70. And on Thursday, partly to mostly sunny skies with a slight chance for a storm late in the west, highs in the mid-80s to around 90 across the state. And that's been a look at the weather on KFRM.
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4: So how does USDA's latest balance sheet for our nation's corn supplies handle what is forecasted to be the second largest crop on record, second only behind last year's harvest? World Agricultural Outlook Board Chair Mark Jankowski says a key component appears to be exports.
5: Continued very strong pace of U.S. corn exports for the back year. The crop that's currently being marketed, we raised our export forecast by 75 million bushels to another new record, 3.4 billion bushels of U.S. corn exports from the old crop. And then for the new crop year, we increased our export forecast by an equivalent 75 million bushels.
4: That led to
5: U.S. ending stocks tighten up a fair amount this month, down 137 million bushels to 1.65 billion, and that would be down almost 300 million bushels year over year.
4: The August season-ending average price for corn was adjusted up one dime, now $4.50 a bushel. I'm Rod Bain reporting for the U.S. Department of Agriculture in Washington, D.C.
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0: Welcome back to On the Front Porch. Let's continue to hear from Arthur Erickson, CEO and founder of his drone company, Hilo, as he shares more about the technology of his drones. And with the automation aspect, are you using any AI or self-learning tools that the drone can utilize while spraying or like in the air?
1: It's not really a real-time thing in that sense. There is, basically, we have an architecture set up that allows, so like on the agronomic side, we have machine learning tools that go out and identify, like I said earlier, like it can firstly say, like, is this a cow that I'm seeing or a person or a car? That's one thing. But we're building out models, right, that can identify specific weeds versus, you know, other plants. So it's like, here in Texas, for example, a lot of people grow corn and cotton, and there's a weed called Johnson grass here that's pretty common. So, I mean, it's pretty easy for a human to recognize this. Of course, you have to train a computer to recognize this stuff. So training the AI to understand Johnson grass versus corn, so then you can just eliminate the Johnson grass with herbicide and then spare all that, you know, input cost and time if you had just, like, taken, like, a blanket approach and sprayed everything, right? So, like... yeah, being able to precisely target this Johnson grass using this AI is one of, like, the more recent things we're doing. And the way that's implemented, though, on the user side, and this is something we're still rolling out, but we want all of the users to also be able to train their own machine learning algorithms to be better suited for their, like, very specific regional use cases. So, like, we'll give them a base model that is, like, pretty good, but then through our interface, they'll be able to, like, annotate, kind of like you do with an LLM today, where it's like ChatGPT will be like, did you like answer A or answer B, right? And you'd be like, thumbs up, thumbs down, whatever. So it's kind of like the same thing where, like, they'll be able to prune and tune the model because it's like, did I do a good job? Like, did I miss something? Did I not miss something? Like, the AI, the interface would be essentially asking them this. And then with their input, you know, just little input here and there, it's not like a big deal. Eventually it'll get better and better. So it'll recognize their specific issues. Because, like, you know, ag is very regional, so farmers in Ohio or Indiana are seeing different things than farmers down here in Texas. So it does make sense that the model should be somewhat crowdsourced in that sense to work better for that specific region. So in that sense, to answer your question, like, the drones do have the ability to learn, like, pretty rapidly. It's just, it's not literally second by second, but it's like you would go do a flight, it would come back. You would, like, tell it yes or no, I like what you identified, or, like, here's where you can improve. And then the very next flight, it could already implement those changes and, like, do a better job. So, yeah, I mean, it's pretty instantaneous. It's not, like, down to the second, though. It'd be like a flight-by-flight thing.
0: And can the drone work without internet connection? Like, in rural areas, how does it stay operable whenever there's, like, no service?
1: Yeah, so that's actually one of the first things we had to build into the drones, because we, once upon a time, started doing a lot of work in Central America. This was, 10 years ago when the regulations in the U.S. were still unclear and, like, a little prohibitive. I should say a lot prohibitive. So Central America was, like, an easier place and lower cost place to test a lot of this stuff out originally. So when we were down there, they do not have good, like, connectivity infrastructure, so not a lot of LTE coverage at the time, like, just not a lot of internet in general, data in general. So it was very, especially in the rural areas, so it was very important that we had to make sure our drones could operate just completely in a vacuum, not connected to anything. So they were basically, they can work just off of line of sight radio. So your controller that you have out in the field, which we call the ground link, that has radio antennas on it, and it just communicates directly with the drones. You don't need any other connection. So it can all happen right there at the edge, as they say, or right there in the field, essentially.
0: And I know we touched on this a little earlier, but could you tell us about, like, your newest drone, if you have a newest one, or, like, what your most recent developments are and how it's different from what you started with?
1: Yeah, so we basically have three. Well, how should I? Okay, let me give you more of a backstory. So the original drone models that we came out with years ago, we called the AG series, right? So this is like, you know, like a lineup of car models that a car company has. We had the AG series, so this is like the AG 210, the AG 216, the AG 230, so on and so forth. So these were great drones, but these are like designs that we had since, that we had been building on since the inception of the company back in 2015. So let's say, you know, by 2 or 3 years ago, there's a lot of stuff, like structural stuff, we wanted to change about them. So we naturally had to retire those and just kind of start from scratch on what we are now calling our HYL series. So HYL, I mean, obviously, like, pointing towards Helio, but so now we have, like, the HYL-150, we have the HYL-300, so on and so forth. But this HYL series of drones are, yeah, like the most modern, you know, up to date, innovative versions of our knowledge and our experience over the past decade or more than a decade have been put into these models. And so these are like our new flagship products. So yeah, it's like going from, I'm trying to give like a good analogy, like, I can't really give a good one. Product transformations, whatever. I think you get the point. This is like just a complete revolution in our capabilities. So, like in these new products, like the electronic architecture internally was completely reworked to be like much more robust physically, so it could stand up to more vibrations and more, you know, chemicals and water and stuff like that. But also just like a lot neater and streamlined, so it's a lot easier for us to build them. So it's designed for more scale manufacturing, and it's easier for our customers and dealers and support techs to maintain and repair them. So that's a huge plus. But even just the feature set, like the radars that we implemented that I had mentioned that we built ourselves, like those are much better than previous iterations. The flight controller is better. The GPS is better. Everything's better. So it's complete just like upgrade in almost every category. And so yeah, the new ones, and you can go on our website and check these out, but I'll just name them real quick. So we have the Ares, the Atlas, the Photon, and the Pegasus. These are like the four new HYL series drones. The Ares, Atlas, and Pegasus are payload application drones, so they carry, on the small end, the Pegasus carries a 25-pound payload, but the Atlas, the biggest drone, carries a 250-pound payload, so literally 10 times more than the Pegasus. So it goes from, yeah, 25 to 250 pounds of payload across that range. And the Ares is in the middle with about 120 pounds of payload. And then the Photon, touched on, of course, several times. Photon is the camera drone. So it only carries, let's say, like a 2-pound payload, but it's a small camera sensor drone. So that has like thermal, multi-spec, hyper-spec capabilities, high-resolution RGB, hour flight time. And so across these four models and, of course, our software, you can do a ton of different tasks and not just agriculture, but everything else I mentioned. So they're very flexible tools.
0: For people that are curious but, like, still hesitant, what is the biggest misconception about drones and agriculture?
1: I think the biggest misconception still to this day is that, people see that they're smaller. Like, right, they're not as big as your giant John Deere tractor. And they think, because they can only carry, like in the case of our Atlas, our biggest drone, it carries, it carries 30 gallons, which is actually quite a lot, right? So it carries 30 gallons of payload versus a tractor, which might carry, you know, even like 500 or 1,000 gallons. And they're like, okay, like, how is it possibly going to be, like, nearly as efficient or productive if it only carries a fraction of what, like, a big tractor can carry? And the truth is, like, just chemically, physically, too, just the way that drones apply inputs to crops is a lot more efficient, right? So they, not to go too much into it, but a drone is spraying, like, a really finely atomized droplet. So the droplets that a drone is spraying are much smaller than what a tractor is spraying. And these allow them to chemically penetrate really well into the structure of the plants and to be more effective. Right. And then also just the way the drone aerodynamically, like mechanically set up, it's creating this downwash when it flies over crops. So it's like literally pushing air down to the crop, which is helping the chemical actually get down to the bottom layers of the plant because it's pushing away like the top canopy. So the chemical is able to push down to like the stem and the roots, et cetera. But also it's like reducing the risk of drift. So like drift is typically something that happens, right? If you're spraying with a tractor that doesn't have a way of pushing the chemical down, if it's somewhat windy or even if it's hot, it can create like temperature inversions and evaporate some of the stuff. In that case, like with traditional stuff, you might have like a lot of potentially dangerous drifting of the chemical like away from the intended target. So, but with the drones, since you're pushing it down with those props, it just goes, you know, straight from the drone right down to its target, and there's minimal drift risk. So with all these factors, among other things, the drones are actually very effective. And like, not only can they get away with doing same like one-to-one chemical application and do a better job. So if you spray, you know, 8 ounces of this one fertilizer, or let's just say, you know, pesticide per acre with a tractor, and you do 8 ounces with the drone, for these various reasons I just mentioned, is going to be more efficacious more effective at killing whatever it needs to at that same dosage as the tracker is. And therefore, in some early studies we've seen already, you can get away with doing less chemical per acre with the drone because it's more effective than you could with the tractor. So you're already saving money per acre there. And then furthermore, I know this is a long answer, but furthermore, the drones are a flexible tool in the sense that, of course, you can use them to precisely target areas throughout the field. So instead of doing what a tractor typically does, which is, you know, go row by row and spray everything, with the drone, and with our AI and with our camera sensing technology, you're identifying the problem areas, and then you're going out and just leapfrogging from like problem area to problem area, and only spraying, you know, let's say 10 or 20% of your field in an ideal scenario. Yet you're protecting the entire field, right? You're protecting all 100% of your acreage by just spraying 20% of it, because you're targeting and identifying the problem areas proactively before they grow and spread. So like that's the power of the drones is, you know, not only on a per acre basis could you use less input, but also even just overall, you can spray fewer acres. So it's kind of a double whammy in terms of savings there. And you could really have some pretty revolutionary cost savings by applying them intelligently like that.
0: We'll be back with more On the Front Porch from Arthur Erickson after this.
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0: Now time for the market recap for this Wednesday, August 26th. September corn up 13.5 at 514. December up 13 at 536.5. And March up 12.25 at 550.75. September Kansas City wheat up 37.5 at 792.25. December up 38 at 808.75. And March up 37.25 at 822. September Chicago wheat up 45 at 730.5, December up 45 at 748.25, and March up 44 at 765.25. September soybeans up 26.25 at 1254.25, November up 28.25 at 1266, and January up 28.5 at 1280.75. September soybean meal up 840 at 328.70, October up 940 at 333.10, and December up 10.10 at 339.30. September soybean oil down 30 at 67.22, October down 27 at 67.43, and December down 4 at 67.74. In the livestock futures, August live cattle up 37 at 218.47, October down 17 at 210.77, and December up 45 at 212.57. August feeder cattle down 97 at 332.75. September down 27 at 319. And October up 92 at 314.25. October lean hogs up 45 at 80.90. December up 62 at 70.97. And February up 55 at 73.72. In the oil futures, West Texas crude down 19 cents at 82.17, gasoline up 7 cents at 3.33, and heating oil up 2 cents at 4.27. And that's been the market recap for this Wednesday, August 26th. I'm Lexi Bates. Welcome back to On the Front Porch. Continuing with Arthur Erickson, founder of Hilo, his drone company, as he shares what adoption is looking like and how to gain access. With the holding capacity for the drone for chemicals or other applications, and how that is compared to like much larger equipment like tractors you were talking about, the refilling process, is there an efficient process implemented for the drones that takes less time, or is it kind of just like filling up a gas tank?
1: Right now it's basically like filling up a gas tank, but the Acra that we're working on, is going to just automate that. I mean, physically, it's still filling up a gas tank, but at least it'll be a robot doing it and not you. So that's the direction we're headed in.
0: And then what surprised you the most once farmers started using the technology?
1: Once farmers started using it, I think what was surprising was, frankly, well, I should say, like, the most surprising thing initially was just, like, the rapid adoption. So I guess I had a idea in my head, like, grown up as a kid or whatever, that farmers are kind of like these older people that were, like, you know, maybe stubborn or, like, you know, not very technologically savvy. But I was pleasantly surprised that it's basically the opposite. And, like, farmers, you know, whether they're older or younger, are actually quite keen on adopting innovative new technology, because really, and I say this a lot, it's a cliche, obviously, but, like, necessity is the mother of invention, right? So, like, farmers, especially the past few years have in America, have had tougher and tougher time to make ends meet here and, like, make it all pencil out economically. So they're really hungry to explore new technologies within reason and try to employ them to, you know, turn things around here. So we've kind of seen that trend, and that's why, fortunately, even though, like, ag is having some issues overall in the U.S., like, economically, there's, you know, trade wars, and there's these, like, shortages and, like, price hikes and inputs because of, like, the geopolitical conflicts. But despite all that, you know, we're, as a company, still seeing, like, a ton of growth in the ag drone sector. And that just shows that, like, yeah, the drones, precision ag technology in general, not just Helio, but precision ag in general, is seemingly the solution, the way to get at this. Because how do you stretch your buck further, right, when your buck is kind of weaker than ever here? You have to be smart and precise with how you apply things. So really stretching that dollar further using our technology is one way that farmers are actually handling this.
0: Are you seeing more adoption across the Midwest as compared to other areas?
1: Generally, yes. Especially at first. So, like, 3 or 4 years ago, the Midwest was the fastest and biggest adopter. It's still our biggest market by a good margin. But yeah, we've got customers in nearly every state now. It doesn't have to just be in the Midwest or just, like, the cash row crops. We've got farmers doing specialty crops like berries, citrus fruit, avocados, yeah, orchards, I mean, all sorts of stuff. So the other markets are growing pretty quick as well. Midwest is still the biggest, though, that's for sure.
0: What is the first step if someone wants to learn more or try this technology out for the first time?
1: Well, it depends. And again, trying to be even keeled here and not, like, too biased with my own company, like, you can contact Helio and we could arrange a demo. You could come to us, or you could go to any of our dealers, or even some of our dealers or salespeople could go to you, to your field, and we could demonstrate the technology and talk about it. We have a lot of information just in general on our website. We try to make it as educational as possible, because this is still a relatively new industry. So we try to inform people, and not just, you know, regarding Helio's drones, but just drones and ag in general. We've got information on the regulatory stuff that you need for any drone. We've got information on just best practices for how to apply with drones and how to use them. So our website's a good educational tool, but first and foremost, yeah, like, contact us through a website, our phone number, our email, socials. And we could hook you up with either our team directly or one of our dealers. And really, I mean, drones in ag are pretty popular these days. So, yeah, even if it's not through Helio, like, most of the time, if you just go online and look up, you know, spray drone or ag drones in my area, you'll find something, someone you can talk to or interact with.
0: If there's one thing you'd want farmers or ranchers to take away from this, what would it be?
1: Well, I think I would urge farmers and ranchers, and this is something I've said before, so it hasn't really changed yet, but I think economic times for farmers are harder now than they've ever been over the past 3 or 4 years. I would say that I know things look bleak because I see and have these conversations every day with our customers, but you need to put in some resources and effort and thought to reverse things, right? And all farmers understand this. Like, we're not, no one here is just, like, throwing their arms up and giving up, at least not quite yet, I don't think. So I urge people to look into spray drones, not even just ours, but spray drones as a tool if you haven't already, because I think in a lot of cases, it does make a huge impact economically and just in terms of, like, just use cases. that a lot of farmers who have been hesitant to try it, they won't really realize what they're missing until they try it. So I would just urge farmers and ranchers to just somehow give it a shot. That doesn't necessarily have to be buying it, but that could be contracting a drone sprayer in your area or just getting a demo. But try it before you knock it. It's pretty classic advice. I really have seen a lot of success stories in these trying times with people deploying one or two of our drones and, you know, being able to do a lot more than they thought they could with them. So I think it's a good tool to turn to right now. So just urge people to try before you knock it, simply put.
0: And looking ahead, where do you see this technology going in the next few years, the short-term outlook and the long-term outlook? What are you most looking forward to?
1: Yeah, the main thing technologically for us is the full automation through technologies like Acro that we're developing. So I think what I'm most looking forward to is just the completely hands-free entire workflow that we're going to roll out here, hopefully in the next, let's say, year and a half or 2 years. Where there's literally no need for a human on site. I think that unlocks like a ton of possibilities, not only like from a business model perspective, but just it's going to be a lot more accessible. So like even like your let's say your older family farms that don't have like enough, you know, ranch hands or farm hands around to work this stuff, they could buy or lease one of these, let's call it like a drone in a box solutions. So they just plop it down and just, you know, from the comfort of their house, on the computer or their iPad or whatever, they can actually just, you know, give this thing some commands, some general high-level commands, and the drone will just take care of everything else. So I think it makes it a lot more accessible. Like these people wouldn't need, we don't know yet what the regulations are going to look like exactly, but they wouldn't necessarily need like the license that they typically would, or they wouldn't have to have certifications because that could be handled by like a the leasing company, right, that actually owns the drone. So I'm going off on a tangent here, but like the full automation is just going to be like really transformational in terms of market adoption here. So that's where the market's going, I think, at least for us. And I would say most of the people in our situation, most of our peers. So we'll see what that's like. But it should be like, basically it should be the Jetsons future that everyone wanted, right, growing up, like, you know, at least on a farm. It'll be like just like drones buzzing away, set it and forget it, like really eliminating a lot of like the grueling, just manual tasks of traditional agriculture. So that'd be a cool transformation, I think.
0: Yeah, and lastly, Arthur, could you tell us again where people can go to learn more about what you're doing and learn more about where they can access this technology for use?
1: Yeah, so we got everything. You can go to our website. Our actual website is hyl.io, so the domain is io. But we have helio.com too, so that'd be hylio.com. We've got socials, Instagram, YouTube, Facebook, et cetera, so really just, I mean, type in Helio Drones and you'll find us. And that's hylio, just to be clear.
0: Thank you so much for joining me.
1: Yeah, of course. Thank you.
0: Thank you for tuning in to On the Front Porch. This has been an episode with Arthur Erickson, founder of the drone company Hilo. I'm Lexi Bates reporting for KFRM. I'll catch you next time on the front porch.
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11: News this hour at Town Hall. I'm Bob Agnew in Washington. Major trial involving Meta has ended with a settlement.
12: Meta has agreed to pay $17 billion and add child safety measures to its Facebook and Instagram platforms to end a landmark trial over teens'
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11: News this hour at Town Hall. I'm Bob Agnew in Washington. Major trial involving Meta has ended with a settlement.
12: Meta has agreed to pay $17 billion

0: peers in the industry, TikTok, Snapchat, YouTube, have for years strip mine the souls of America's children for money.
1: California Attorney General Rob Bonta says the changes will protect children. The deal cut short the trial, which was expected to see CEO Mark Zuckerberg take the stand before a jury in federal court in California.
2: And that is Ed Donahue reporting. A top U.S. intelligence official just made a rare and surprise visit to Russia. More on that from correspondent Willie Nelson.
3: CIA Director John Ratcliffe traveled to Moscow on a previously unannounced trip. Ratcliffe's plane spent several hours on the ground in the Russian capital before departing. It is his first visit to Moscow since taking office and the highest level trip by a Trump administration official to Russia this year. Ukrainian officials were informed of the visit. Analysts say Ratcliffe may have delivered a message from the administration. Willie Nelson, Washington.
2: The Fed's preferred inflation gauge shows that core prices rose at an annual rate of 3.3% in July. More on that from correspondent Bernie Bennett.
4: Prices consumers pay for a variety of goods and services rose slightly in July, according to the Federal Reserve's main inflation gauge. The Commerce Department reported Wednesday that the Personal Consumption Expenditures Price Index, which the Fed uses as its preferred forecasting tool, increased a seasonally adjusted 0.2% for the month, putting the annual inflation rate at 3.7%. Both were 0.1 percentage points above the Dow Jones consensus. The report also shows that personal income rose 0.4%, while spending increased 0.2%, both stronger than expected. Bernie Bennett in Washington.
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8: Welcome to Ag Perspectives. I'm Lexi Bates, and this past week, KFRM attended the Risk and Profit Conference held in Manhattan, Kansas. Today, we'll hear from Hannah Parker on the topic of valuing groundwater across irrigation and livestock systems.
9: So while irrigation water rights do confer a larger premium in absolute terms, when you look at the marginal terms, livestock water rights are actually significantly more valuable. And then local hydrology also plays a role. So understanding what the aquifer is underneath a certain parcel of land is really important for understanding how valuable the land is. And the premium for irrigation rights grows as saturated thickness increases. And then for livestock water rights, the premium for the saturated thickness amount is greater at the extreme, so at the lowest level of saturated thickness, as well as at the higher end. So some background behind this is that groundwater is the primary source of water within western Kansas, and it's depleting greatly. As you can see in this map, the areas in southwest Kansas have depleted up to 200 feet from pre-development to now. And within Kansas, water rights are differentiated between uses. So you have a water right and you have it for either one of the six different uses. So like irrigation, livestock, municipal, recreation, and so on. And that you can transfer between these rights, but it's expensive and you'll lose some of your authorized quantity that's available. And so this is especially important for farmers since you can help to understand how different aspects of water rights and saturated thickness impact the value of lands. So then looking at land values within Kansas, this shows the

0: the trends in average land value from the values in it. It's by type. And so the highest valued land is irrigated cropland, followed by non-irrigated cropland, and then pasture and hay land. So you can see how much higher irrigated land is, though I will note that we use livestock sales to differentiate. And there's not a separate land value transaction in this booklet for like feedlots and other livestock land. It's only pasture. And then this breaks it down on. And so you can see the non-irrigated land values is highest within Northeast Kansas and then lower other places. And then for irrigated land, it's higher in southwest parts of the state where water is less available and costs more to have. And then also to note for like non-irrigated or irrigated cropland, when you have dry land, you can have the option to switch it, which is part of what motivated this. Is that you could switch from dry land farming to either livestock, or if you have irrigated crops, you could also switch the water right over to livestock. So then looking at some of the related literature, irrigated land within the High Plains region of Kansas was found to be valued 53% higher than non-irrigated land. And then there's a 71% land value premium associated with groundwater access. So we kind of work off of the same with the same data, but instead of the 2019 paper, they use saturated thickness as their variable of interest. And in the 2025 one, they use paper water or just the water rights. And so we kind of combine both of them and use saturated thickness as our variable of interest, but then also add in a water right piece to have the control for paper water as well as the physical water. And then there's also prior evidence that suggests there's a significant difference in value of water between uses. So within California surface water markets, there was a willingness to pay gap of $2,500 per acre feet between municipal water use and agricultural water use. So the towns were willing to pay significantly more for access to water compared to agriculture, even if agriculture technically had a greater right to the water based on location. These graphs show livestock and irrigation water use across Kansas over time. And so the irrigation water is bigger in absolute terms, significantly compared to livestock. But if you were to look at it as an average over time, it's declining, while livestock, though it's a smaller absolute value, it's greatly increasing over time, which kind of gives into the what's the difference in the value of if you're looking at irrigation versus livestock water. So to do this, we use a hedonic price model. And so hedonic prices are the implicit prices of attributes that are observed from differentiated products. And it isolates the implicit value of attributes that are not sold separately by holding the other factors constants. So in this scenario, we're holding all the other factors that impact land values constant, and then isolating value of additional saturated thickness and using that to back out. And this picture shows kind of an example of how hedonic price models work. So when you're selling a house, what's the value of adding another bedroom or updating your bathroom? And how much value will that actually add to your house versus would it be worth it versus something that you couldn't really use the denying model on? It's like our goal. It's gold regardless. It only depends on the weight, not other attributes, such as within a house. So then these are our hypothesis, is that the marginal value will be greater at lower level, or is greater for livestock parcels. And so those parcels that from the land sales that have a livestock water attached to them, we expect them to have a higher marginal value for increased saturated thickness compared to the irrigation parcels. And then the increase in the marginal value of saturated thickness will be greater at lower levels of saturated thickness. So where it's scarce, the marginal value will be greater versus where there's an abundance of saturated thickness, the marginal effect won't be as high. So then here's just a picture and explanation on saturated thickness, since I talk about it a lot. It's the vertical distance between the water table and the base of the aquifer. It just represents the thickness of the aquifer that is fully saturated and available to store and transmit groundwater. And it's calculated by subtracting the water table from the bedrock. And so this is what we use as our variable of interest that we're trying to measure the value of changes in saturated thickness. And so that is what saturated thickness actually is. So we use data from several different sources. Our main data is the ag land sales data for 1985 to 2024 from the Property Valuation Division. And then we attach that to the water right data from WEMIS. And so we can have our information on what the water right is, where it is, how much their authorized quantity is, and so forth. And then we use town population data from the census, because we control for distance to towns of different sizes. So towns of 1,000, 10,000, 40,000 to control for impacts of urban influence. Temperature and precipitation data from soil, PRISM. And then we use soil data from Sergo to control for things like the water velocity and different soil attributes that impact land prices. And then finally, our saturated thickness data is from the Kansas Geological Survey. And so they measure saturated thickness across the state, and then we use that as our control variable. And then here are our summary statistics. So our average price per acre is just under $12,000, which is higher than the price per acre in the land values booklet. But in our data, we don't subtract total improvement, nor do we drop total improvements over. We used 500,000 as our cutoff, because once we got above 500,000, they were outliers. But below that, it was kind of, we ended up dropping livestock parcels that could very well have that much improvement on them. And so we could also subtract total improvement from the sale price, but then we lose a lot of the livestock. And then our average total acres is 150, which makes sense. That's a lot of the parcels are irrigation parcels. That's about the size of a center pivot quarter section, which is to be expected.
1: We'll pause for KFRM's planning forecast. More ag perspectives after this.

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1: I'm meteorologist Ryan Martin with a look at your 550 KFRM planning forecast. It is Wednesday. It is August the 26th. Here's what's going on as we take a look at action across the nation's midsection. Same doggone thing that we've been talking about every other day, it seems like, for the past month. We've got heat-based instability that's going to be popping up over the region the next couple of days. Basically, the question on any individual day is what part of the region does it end up hitting? Because, as we kind of talked about yesterday, only one or two times does a large majority of the central plains have chances of moisture in this next 10 days. I think here for the rest of today, this afternoon, this evening, we're going to be focusing most of the energy back in eastern Colorado, southwest Kansas, and down into the Texas and Oklahoma Panhandle regions. Then moving forward tomorrow, it looks like it's again mostly west, but a lot less coverage and a lot less intensity tomorrow versus today. Going into the weekend, if we're going to put together back-to-back dry days, it's going to be there. I do think you have to watch for some early Saturday morning action coming out of southeastern South Dakota into northeastern Nebraska, but largely the Central Plains is clear there. And we're going to be largely clear through the rest of Saturday and the rest of Sunday. Overnight Sunday night into Monday, a few hit and misses, scattered showers and storms streaking across the western part of Kansas, eastern part of Nebraska. And then for the rest of next week, a little bit of drier air coming in. I'd say Monday afternoon through Wednesday, we're seeing a very, very minor pop-up action. Once we get into a Thursday, well, early Thursday morning, I think we have a better cluster in north central Kansas and southeastern Nebraska. Late in the week, big rains coming to the northern plains, North Dakota, South Dakota, and I'm going to say down into Nebraska as well. This is going to be for Saturday the 5th. So if you're looking at a Labor Day holiday weekend, definitely plan the activities for the latter two-thirds of the weekend for Sunday the 6th and Monday the 7th, because Saturday the 5th could be very active. That big cluster of northern plains action, I think, fuels a frontal boundary that passes through the rest of the central plains as well. So next Saturday is going to be one of those days that almost everybody gets some precipitation. And then moving forward, we're going into the week of the 7th after Labor Day. We are going to be going back to this hit and miss, a pop-up shower and thunderstorm thing, but with warmer air, which I do believe is building in for that week, I'm looking for some stronger clusters of thunderstorms, particularly Nebraska, South Dakota, North Dakota, not so much Kansas and Oklahoma, but I do think closer to the 10th and 11th, a strong front's going to try and sag southward. This is going to be with some cooler Canadian air pushing in. That will shift those stronger thunderstorms south and east into the southern part of the Central Plains and Missouri Valley, lower delta, those areas in the United States. That's the way your forecast is stacking up. I'm meteorologist Ryan Martin.
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3: Welcome back to Ag Perspectives. Let's continue this episode of Hannah Parker's presentation when KFRM attended the Risk and Profit Conference held in Manhattan, Kansas. Her presentation is about valuing groundwater across irrigation and livestock systems.
4: So here is our econometric model. So basically, this lets us back out the price of saturated thickness from the land sale value as a whole. And so we have the natural law of the real price per acre for inflation, and then also natural law, since there's a large variety of prices. And then our main variable of interest, which is saturated thickness. And then we also include saturated thickness square. And then the next important one is the water right one. So whether or not the parcel has a water right, then it does have a water right. What is it? And that's how we differentiated between stop water and irrigation and then dry land parcels. And we also interacted the water rate and saturated thickness to look at those impacts. And then our other ones are the things that are vary across the parcel location as well as time. So things like weather, distance to town, things like that. And then things that don't, they're vary from parcel to parcel, but don't necessarily vary over time. Things like the water rate characteristics, the aquifer characteristics, what county they're in. We used county to control for kind of the space thing. Previously, people have used the GMD, but there was an issue with using GMD. A lot of the data either was missing a GMD location or was located outside of GMD, which was a problem for uploading that. And then we included total improvements since we have all of the livestock parcels for things like feed yards or dairy farms. So here are our results. For irrigation, we found that another 100 feet of saturated thickness increases the price of irrigated parcels by 12.25%. So on average, it has an increased price of just over $1,500 per acre. And then for livestock, another 100 feet of saturated thickness increases the price of the parcel by 13.3%, which worked out to an average of over $800 per acre. And so there is a greater marginal effect for livestock parcels compared to irrigation parcels. And the greater price per acre for irrigation over livestock came from the fact that the average parcel price for each irrigation was a lot higher. It was almost double the price of the livestock parcels, which could be expected since the land values graph showed how much the difference between irrigated cropland and pasture land. So you would expect for if like a feedlot sold, that there would also be pasture land included that lowers the price per acre. So this plot shows the change in the price per acre at different levels of saturated thickness. So you can see at the lower levels of saturated thickness, livestock increases. No. Irrigation increases and then decreases at a certain point. And then for stock water parcels, it's highest at both of the extremes. So at lower levels, there's a higher price for acre. And then at higher levels of saturated thickness, there's a significantly higher price per acre, which is somewhat expected, though the shape of the line wasn't what we expected. It makes sense that at higher levels, if people are buying land to put in a new feedlot or a new dairy farm, they want to ensure that they have enough water for long-term use. And so they'd be willing to pay more for greater access to water. And then here is the differences by county for the premium for irrigation. So you can see that in certain areas, there's a greater premium compared to some, especially within Southwest Kansas, where there's lower saturated thickness. There's also a higher premium. And then places where there's more saturated thickness, there's not as high of a premium. And then here is the livestock variance by county. And so it's basically the exact opposite of the irrigation. Where there is a higher premium for irrigation, there's a lower premium for livestock, and then vice versa. And so in Southwest Kansas, you can see where there are really high areas of premium for having a livestock water right with higher saturated thicknesses. So main takeaways are to know your water right as well as your local aquifer, and that the value of additional authorized acre feet and the value of saturated thickness can have a really big impact on the price of land and how much your land is worth. Especially within Southwest Kansas, where there's regulations and changes to water rights, with water rights being cut or decreased of how much they can pump, how much that those changes are then reflected within the price, and also looking at the sensitivity of how much people are willing to pay for land when that level of saturated thickness changes. So with the knowing your water right, There is a lot of information with both individual water rights as well as the aquifers and the entire state. So WeMaps has all the information with water rights.
5: Yeah.
4: And you can look up the individual water rights, how much the authorized quantity is, and things like that. And then KGS, or the Kansas Geological Survey, has a lot of information on the aquifer at various levels, maps, information, everything with that information to understand the aquifer at a certain level. And so the next primary takeaway is to consider local demand for water independent of current use. So if there's a new feedlot or something that would require a lot of water moving into an area, how is that going to change how much of water is worth? And so these are just a few examples of news articles of things that impact water use and make water more valuable within an area and changes the demand in that area for water. If it was a new dairy or a new feedlot moving in, the demand for water is going to change. Or like with an AI data center, that's also going to impact demand for an area and could change the value of a water rate. And then also to plan ahead to anticipate policies that affect land portfolios. So a big one right now is House Bill 2279, which requires each GMD to submit a report, which they've already done. They have to identify their primary areas of concern. And then now they expect for cuts to be made. This picture shows a percent reduction in groundwater from like this great extension article that they were linked to. They chose the percent reductions that are expected for groundwater. So how would those reduction changes impact the value of a water rate or change how much groundwater is available? And so in conclusion, the different water use rights create price wedges in land market transaction with a 12.25% marginal effect for irrigation and then a 13.3% marginal effect for livestock. And that the relationship between saturated thickness and marginal effect varies significantly between uses. So versus irrigation versus livestock. So our next steps are to look at who would benefit if water rights were easily able to switch between uses. So if instead of having to pay a fee and fill out an application and wait for it to be approved, what would it look like if people could just easily switch between the two uses? And then examine how the value of additional groundwater or recharge capacity varies across Kansas. Basically take this and map it across the state to look at differences.
3: Thank you for tuning in to Ag Perspectives. This has been a presentation by Hannah Parker. I'm Lexi Bates reporting for KFRM. Have a great day.
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7: I'm Chad Wolf with your Northwest Kansas update on 550 KFRM. Happy Wednesday, halfway through the week, off and running already this morning. Got one off to kindergarten, the other one milling around getting ready to watch some Paw Patrol here for a little while Dad talks to you. A couple reminders of a couple big events in Northwest Kansas tonight. First, the big old Jim Lions Club hog roast over in the big town of Jim. Don't forget about that. Also, Stag at the Grainfield of VFW here this evening. So plenty of events planned in Northwest Kansas. Couldn't help but notice fall sports season starting to get underway. Several JV volleyball matches in the area last night. Varsity volleyball set to take center stage as we get into later on this week, especially tomorrow night as well as Friday in Northwest Kansas. As always, like we like to say, get out and support your favorite team. And as always, remember to practice sportsmanship. shower and thunderstorm activity, at least last night, pretty much avoiding northwest Kansas altogether. Got to be honest with you, felt like yesterday morning and afternoon's shower activity. And I think this was the case, and what Weather Service officials thought might happen kind of stole the show and sucked a lot of that energy for last night's storms out of the atmosphere. So again, thunderstorm activity, at least last night, non-existent. Did see scattered thunderstorm activity again yesterday morning. Talked about that at report time, kind of through the late morning and early afternoon hours. Some fairly decent rainfall amounts if you got under the right clouds. Generally speaking, less than a half inch, but some isolated locations with some pretty big rain. Noticed west of Oberlin, one report that way of 2.5 inches. Of course, that was part of that cell with some pretty large hail and some strong winds there early yesterday morning. Can't rule out a shower or thunderstorm in parts of northwest Kansas tonight. Pretty much kind of up in the air if things get going or not. So rain chances winding down, temperatures on the rise, going to be the upper 90s as we get into Friday, maybe even triple digits this upcoming weekend. So more hot, dry weather ahead of us here in the short term. We'll be talking about that here over the next several days. Hey, quick word of caution out there on area roadways. Some real serious accidents in northwest Kansas as of late, including a fatal accident near Hoxie on Friday morning. So again, just be careful out on those roadways. Busy time of year, quite a bit going on. Also, harvest set to get underway. For your KFRM News, the voice of the plains, I'm Chad Wolf.
5: The last decade or so has seen the continued increase in feral swine populations across parts of the U.S. With that, there's also been an increase in damages.
8: Their ability to root, trample, destroy natural environment and crops and native species makes them really problematic across the United States, where they have successfully invaded and established populations.
5: The Agriculture Department, in the same period, has expanded its efforts in feral swine control and eradication, with a more recent program involving collaboration and continuation of a pilot.
9: To do a number of things related to trapping, surveillance, that we can do proactively to certainly start working on and continuing the effort of feral swine eradication.
5: I'm Rod Bain. Dana Cole of the Animal and Plant Health Inspection Service and Undersecretary for Farm Production and Conservation Richard Fordyce join us as we study addressing the threats of feral swine in this edition of Agriculture USA. You may have heard of feral swine.
8: They were originally brought over in the 1500s by settlers, and over the years have really been successful in expanding, interacting with loose domestic pigs that get out on the landscape.
5: Or the extent of damages this invasive pest can cause. Destruction of crops, wildlife and its habitat, property, whether buildings, fences, or equipment, all with significant price tags. Dana Cole of the Agriculture Department's Animal and Plant Health Inspection Service Wildlife Services explains why this pest is a challenge to control and eradicate.
8: They're habitat generalists, meaning that they can adapt to just about any habitat that we have here in the United States and eat a variety of food types. They have a very high reproductive rate. So a single sow in a year can produce as many as 12 to 14 piglets. They also have no natural predators. So we don't have any help from nature, if you will, in controlling feral swine populations.
5: Several efforts, through APHIS primarily, have operated over the years in feral swine control and eradication.
8: Our program in APHIS Wildlife Services has been managing feral swine damage, helping landowners manage feral swine damage for decades as part of our mission to protect human and animal health, wildlife, agriculture, and natural resources and property for decades. APHIS National Feral Swine Damage Management Program was created as a result of Congress providing an annual appropriation since 2014.
5: Meanwhile, USDA researchers such as John Kilgo of the U.S. Forest Service have studied advanced control strategies, such as smart traps designed to remove whole sounders or herds of feral swine versus individual animals.
10: Whole sounder trapping, on average, those five areas that we trapped with smart traps, we reduced density about 53% compared to where it was before we started trapping.
5: And through the 2018 Farm Bill, APHIS and the Natural Resources Resources Conservation Service were funded to start a pilot program, a collaboration with impacted states to control and eradicate feral swine. This is what Dana Cole calls a comprehensive approach.
8: Identifying states, identifying pilot project areas within those states that will allow us to really make progress as a partnership in these areas. NRCS can provide direct assistance through their partners to landowners through training, trap loan programs, providing assistance with restoring the natural resources and lands that have been destroyed by feral swine. And APHIS also then does what it does best and manages feral swine through direct operational control.
5: Positive results from the initial pilot program led to recent funding through the One Big Beautiful Bill Act to continue its efforts. Agriculture Undersecretary for Farm Production and Conservation Richard Fordyce, whose mission area oversees NRCS, explains current sign-up for the pilot program and grant funding available to 14 states.
11: The folks that will be applying likely for the $35 million of NRCS dollars likely will be partners that work with NRCS, like state departments of conservation, state departments of natural resources. I think each state is probably going to handle this a little bit differently and do handle it differently.
5: More details about the pilot program, including states involved, funding application, and activities to be supported, can be found online at www.nrcs.usda.gov. Type in Feral Swine Eradication Program in the search bar on the homepage. This has been Agriculture USA. I'm Rod Bain reporting for the U.S. Department of Agriculture in Washington, D.C.
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13: News this hour at Town Hall. I'm Bob Agnew in Washington. Major trial involving Meta has ended with a settlement.
14: Meta has agreed to pay $17 billion and add child safety measures to its Facebook and Instagram platforms to end a landmark trial over teen social media addiction and settle claims filed by 47 states. William Tong is Connecticut's attorney general.
15: Meta, Instagram, Facebook, and its peers in the industry, TikTok, Snapchat, YouTube, have for years strip mine the souls of America's children for money.
14: California Attorney General Rob Bonta says the changes will protect children. The deal cut short the trial, which was expected to see CEO Mark Zuckerberg take the stand before a jury in federal court in California.
13: And that is Ed Donahue reporting. A top U.S. intelligence official just made a rare and surprise visit to Russia. More on that from correspondent Willie Nelson.
16: CIA Director John Ratcliffe traveled to Moscow on a previously unannounced trip. Ratcliffe's plane spent several hours on the ground in the Russian capital before departing. It is his first visit to Moscow since taking office and the highest-level trip by a Trump administration official to Russia this year. Ukrainian officials were informed of the visit. Analysts say Ratcliffe may have delivered a message from the administration. Willie Nelson, Washington.
13: The Fed's preferred inflation gauge shows that core prices rose at an annual rate of 3.3% in July. More on that from correspondent Bernie Bennett.
17: Prices consumers pay for a variety of goods and services rose slightly in July, according to the Federal Reserve's main inflation gauge. The Commerce Department reported Wednesday that the Personal Consumption Expenditures Price Index, which the Fed uses as its preferred forecasting tool, increased to seasonally adjusted 0.2% for the month, putting the annual inflation rate at 3.7%. Both were 0.1 percentage points above the Dow Jones consensus. The report also shows that personal income rose 0.4%, while spending increased 0.2%, both stronger than expected. Bernie Bennett in Washington.
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13: Minnesota is demanding that Texas extradite an ICE agent charged with shooting a man in Minnesota.
20: If a judge does not intervene, an ICE agent charged with the shooting of a man in Minnesota could be released from a South Texas jail. Minnesota wants agent Christian Castro extradited after he allegedly fired his gun through a house door, striking a man in the leg and then lying to justify the shooting. Under Texas law, Castro must be released from detention after 90 days, which is Thursday. Minnesota's governor filed suit asking a judge to force Texas to return Castro. The federal judge in Brownsville, Texas, says he'll decide Wednesday on whether Castro should continue to be held. I'm Donna Water.
13: The Empire State Building paid its tribute to country music legend Dolly Parton last night by lighting up in pink sparkling lights. The singer died yesterday at the age of 80. The building had announced that 9:25 would be when the lights came out. Read that 9:25, just like her famous song. More at townhall.com. Typhoon Sadel has pounded Japan's southwestern islands.
21: A powerful typhoon is heading west over the East China Sea after slamming Okinawa and other remote southwestern Japanese islands, causing blackouts, flight cancellations, and threatening landslides. Two people so far have been slightly injured. The Japan Meteorological Agency says Typhoon Sadel was packing winds of up to 89 mph as of late morning Wednesday as it heads towards China's eastern coast. Sadel left two people with minor injuries, the Fire and Disaster Management Agency and prefectural officials say. A 78-year-old woman suffered a head injury when she was blown by the wind and fell to the ground outside her home. I'm Charles Dulevesma.
13: At the closing bell on Wall Street, the Dow was down by 113 points. A high-tech NASDAQ off 21, and the S&P 500 lost about 2 points in today's session. You'll find more on these stories at townhall.com.
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24: 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Roger, thanks for joining us today.
25: Good to be with you, Shelby.
24: Roger, you wrote a blog article on this, and within it you have five different cases that talk about a different aspect of property rights. And first off, discussing family members and selling of property, and what is this case?
25: Well, this is a South Dakota case, and it just shows us how complicated things can get when you have farmland that's owned through various types of entities, such as a corporation, a trust, or any other type of entity that's out there. And we like to often structure operations because it brings certain benefits to it, but you got to be careful. And this case points that out. And so what we had here was about 1,000 acres of family farmland, and you had a family corporation that was involved, a living trust, and then a disputed $3.2 million sale of some of that family farmland to a third party. And what happened was one of the children didn't like that. They challenged that transaction, and he was claiming that his brother had improperly influenced their father and interfered with the family's estate plan.
24: What issue did you see when it came to the legality and family dynamics of that?
25: Well, the question was, who could sue on behalf of the corporation? And that was the issue here. And he couldn't. The son that was challenging the land sale transaction, because he was not an officer, a director, or a shareholder, and he was not a party and individually to the land sale contract. So he couldn't seek to rescind it. And I think that's the key point here. Being a family member or even a beneficiary of a trust doesn't necessarily give you the authority to act on behalf of a corporation or a trust or an estate or some other type of legal entity. So you got to be careful in these types of situations.
24: And another thing we often see in agriculture, easements. And what case involves easements when we look at property rights?
25: This one's out of Texas, and you're right. Easements, I'm seeing more and more questions come up with respect to easements. We're seeing them all the time across agricultural property. It seems that as technology advances, they want to use the open spaces of agriculture to use that technology, whether it's wind, whether it's solar, whether it's data centers now, whether it's pipelines. It's not just ownership of property, but we want to have a right to use your property in a certain way. So we are seeing that a lot. But in this Texas case, there had been an electric line that had crossed a ranch since 1947. So this wasn't some type of new development. And when the ranch was purchased, the purchasers knew that line was there. It was visible. And what happened was many years down the road, so move fast forward decades, the electric co-op substantially upgraded that line, and they tripled the number of poles and doubled the number of wires in connection with serving new customers and a new substation that they had put in.
24: And what issues did that create with the original easement?
25: Well, you can imagine how the landowner felt about this. It kind of changes the site view of the farm, and this is much more than what it looked like when the farm was originally purchased. And even though, when he bought it, he knew there was an easement, and but the court said that doesn't give the co-op unlimited authority. And the key point here was when the court said, no, this is too much of an upgrade. It goes beyond the scope of the easement and constituted a trespass. The key here is that even though you knew there was an easement there and you could see the power line back in 1947, that didn't mean that the landowner had authorized a dramatic expansion of the utility's use. And I think the key takeaway, Shelby, on this is read your easement documents carefully. And they will often say what type of expansion is allowed, what type of development is allowed. But if it says nothing, then the law will only allow for reasonable development. And so that brings up a lot of factual questions. So an easement can provide significant rights to another party, but still leave the landowner with substantial property rights that simply can't be disregarded. So it's a good teaching case. It's a good case to learn from. Read your easement documents pretty carefully.
24: And another case that showed the importance of reading things through, this one involving land valuation. And what issues did you see happen in Arizona?
25: Yeah, this one involved the valuation of agricultural land that contained permanent crops. And so the county came in and valued that ag property using the state's statutory ag income approach. But then they came back in and did a second valuation and valued the orchard trees and the vineyard vines. And they tacked on an additional $12,000 for the land that had the orchard trees on it and an additional $8,000 per acre on the land that had the vineyard vines. So it was $12,000 per acre for the orchard trees, $8,000 per acre for the vineyard vines. And the landowner said, hey, what are you doing here? You already made a valuation. You can't do a second one and add numbers on for trees and vines. And the Arizona Supreme Court agreed.
24: And so what issues did this create for those growers and producers?
25: Well, obviously the producers here, the landowners, didn't like that tacked on valuation. The court agreed with them, as I indicated. But the court said, look, the economic contribution of the permanent crops was already reflected in the productive income of the property. So when you add a separate market value for trees and vines, you're effectively, county, applying two different valuation methods to the same ag property. And that's not allowed under Arizona law. And I think the broader issue here for ag landowners is that the valuation methodology that's used by a particular taxing authority, that can be just as important as the final number that appears on the assessment. So a couple lessons here. Make sure as a farmer you understand the statutory basis for how ag land is valued in Kansas, or if you're listening from another state, in your state, and determine then whether the assessor is applying the required methodology. There are often special ag valuation rules that can apply. You want to make sure that those are being applied properly, and just don't automatically assume that every component that contributes to your farm's productivity can be separately added to the taxable value of the land. So methodology should deserve some scrutiny here. So might want to take a second look at those assessment statements.
24: And Roger, as we talk with you, we know that rules can often be changing. However, what case recently happened when it comes to property rights and a change of rules?
25: Yeah, this is an interesting case out of New Mexico, and you got about 1,300 acres of land. And about 20 years ago, a farming corporation in a town had entered into an annexation and development agreement governing development of the property. And then the farming corporation later wanted to divide the property into five parcels, and the town came in. Initially, their planning and zoning commission came in and initially approved the subdivision, but then changed their mind, citing concerns about water resources and other related issues. The farm challenged that, claiming, look, we relied on the earlier agreement and the development rules in effect at the time then when we invested substantial resources in planning the property. And you shouldn't be now, government, allowed to change the rules and suck that value basically away from us that we were depending upon, that we were going to derive from subdividing the property. And the case got dismissed on procedural grounds. And so they lost this case, the farm did.
24: Even though they lost this case, what did you find important for producers or landowners to keep in mind?
25: Well, even though we didn't get a substantive rule out of this case, it does highlight what I think is a pretty significant issue for farmers and ranchers, and that is long-term property investments can be affected by changes in government policy and regulation. So if you're thinking about development or subdivision or commercial uses or other major changes to your ag property, you need to carefully document government approvals that you agreed and agreements upon which you're relying, and make sure you understand that the legal nature of those government commitments and what remedies you may have could change if the government later changes its position.
24: And how does the idea of changes factor into the fifth case of this article?
25: This one's a Wyoming case, and here we had county officials that adopted some regulations, new regulations that were designed to protect an aquifer that supplied drinking water to the area. And some of those regs, for example, imposed a 35-acre minimum lot size within a designated zone. And you had affected ranchers and other landowners in that zone that challenged the regulations. And they claimed, well, that interferes with our ability to subdivide and develop our property. It's somewhat like that New Mexico case. The Wyoming Supreme Court rejected that challenge, and they said, look, counties have the broad authority to protect public health, safety, and welfare. That includes groundwater resources, and the county was acting within its rights in changing those rules. And the court also concluded, and this is a key point that often I think people misunderstand, that an expectation of being able to subdivide or develop your property in the future is not a vested property right. It's not a fixed right, one that you have and you hold and it can't be changed. And I think that's the critical distinction here. You may own land today and have substantial rights to use it in its present manner, but that doesn't necessarily mean that you have a vested right to every potential future use of that property. So don't count on automatically being able to develop your property in the future, because that's not necessarily a guaranteed property right.
24: Roger, I appreciate you taking the time to join us today.
25: Thanks for having me, Shelby.
24: That was K-State and Washburn Law Professor Roger McElwain. I will link his blog article, Property Rights on the Farm, in today's show notes on agtoday.net.
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1: We then moved to Mentor. 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
1: 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We do that in every aspect of life. That's going to be the case we do with our adult children at times too.
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0: Here's a look at your ag forecast. This is meteorologist Paul Trombley. Still seeing a few isolated shower storm chances, mainly across areas into western Nebraska and the western half of Kansas yet as we continue further through tonight and on Thursday. And then for Friday, most of the region still looking to stay quiet, thanks to an area of high pressure, which is going to keep any precipitation chances pretty spotty for the most part here as we head through the latter half of the week. As we proceed into the weekend, we are going to start to see a trough of low pressure building east out of the northern Rockies of Montana. And that's going to kick up shower and storm chances across the Dakotas, Minnesota, and especially northern Nebraska and northern Iowa also getting some of that activity. For the most part, it looks like any of the rain chances stay away from southern Nebraska southward until we get more into Saturday and more towards late Saturday and Sunday, seeing a couple scattered isolated storm chances back in across the central plains. And that's going to be in conjunction with a cold front that's going to be building southeast in association with a low up in northern North Dakota as we proceed from the end of the weekend and the start of next week. So that is going to delineate some of that late summer heat from relatively comfortable temperatures as we proceed into the extended forecast. And looking at temperatures here, we are still looking at some seasonal numbers for the most part today and for Friday, with highs more into the 80s and around 90. More 90-degree temps do start to head in Friday afternoon. Start of the weekend getting more highs, well in the 90s to around 100 across a pretty good swath of Nebraska and Kansas and Oklahoma. So more summer heat making a return. And then as we continue through the end of the weekend, still could stay quite hot and humid across much of Nebraska and Kansas Sunday before that cold front heads southeastward Sunday night into Monday. And that's going to delineate highs from the upper 80s to low 90s, from highs in the upper 90s to low 100s as we get into Monday, Tuesday of next week, with the heat certainly more resilient across the state of Kansas and Oklahoma, as opposed to more of the cooling that occurs across the state of Nebraska. From the Weatherology Weather Center, this is meteorologist Paul Trombley.
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2: The value of beef. Hello, I'm Megan Grebner with Healthy Living on Brownfield. There continues to be a lot of talk about grocery prices, specifically the price of beef. The fact is, it does cost more than it did a year ago, and even more than the year before that. But all things considered, so let's think about nutrition in comparison to cost, the question is it a good value? Kelly Schmidt, CEO of the Minnesota Beef Council, says absolutely.
3: The message we always put out there is, when you look at the nutrient dense protein and value from a nutritional standpoint and a taste and convenience standpoint that beef brings compared to other groceries, it's still a really good value. And I think our consumers recognize that. They certainly would love it to be cheaper. We all can relate to that. But they're recognizing that, you know what, beef is still a really good thing to put in my cart or go when we go make our meal choices. And it's been holding strong, and we're doing our and everything we can to continue to help that it stays. Because when that can happen and that demands, we always need demand no matter the supply. We always need good demand. And that's what we're all about.
2: And if you're wanting to buy beef on a budget, there are several budget-friendly cuts that still taste great. Some of those options include the top round steak, the top sirloin, a flank steak, the skirt steak, and a tri-tip. I'm Megan Grebner with Healthy Living on Brownfield.
4: It's time for the Downing Report. Here's Rocky Downing.
5: You ever been struck by kitchen amnesia? I think the term could be pretty much walking into any room, amnesia. But the case of walking into a room and asking the question, wait, why am I here, has been tabbed officially kitchen amnesia. The reason? Well, it's a fun German word. Küchenamnesie has been translated to kitchen amnesia. The pseudo-medical term describes that all-too-familiar moment when you head into another room for your phone or a snack or who knows what, only to have your mission seemingly vanish the second you arrive. Scientists have actually studied the phenomenon, and crossing a doorway, they say, can act as an event boundary, making information tied to the previous setting temporarily harder to retrieve. Of course, we all know the distractions along the way can take you away from the task at hand as well. As you walk in to get a snack, you notice something out of place, you pick it up to put it away, you notice something else, the next thing you know, you've forgotten what you entered the room for in the first place. Kitchen amnesia. Now you have, what was I here for? Oh yeah, you have a wonderful Wednesday. I'm Rocky Downing.
6: Is it slander when someone makes an offensive remark in response to your request? The court listened to that question in the case of the offhand opinion. I'm Curtis Howard with today's Point of Law. Officer Garvey had been on the city's 20-man police force for 10 years. He was a conscientious officer with a perfect record. He was in line for the next promotional opening. Garvey had been born in the area and knew a great many of the residents. Those who knew him liked and respected him. One evening, looking into the local taverns, Garvey noticed that Dave Howard was celebrating much too freely. Later, he spotted him driving without lights. He followed, and when the other man ran an arterial stop without pausing, he sounded his siren, forced to stop, and arrested Dave. Later, Dave had to appear before a judge. There were several people outside the courtroom waiting to enter. Dave said to Garvey, "Look here, you, I had $200 on me when you hauled me in. You put all my possessions in an envelope, and when I get the envelope back, the money was gone." Garvey said, "Are you accusing me of stealing your money?" Dave said, "I sure am. You're a thief." Garvey, who had never taken it, did Dave. Later, Dave had to appear before a judge. There were several people outside the courtroom waiting to enter. Dave said to Garvey, "Look here, you, I had $200 on me when you hauled me in. You put all my possessions in an envelope, and when I get the envelope back, the money was gone." Garvey said, "Are you accusing me of stealing your money?"

0: Garvey's attorney said, "It's bad enough to call anyone a thief, but it's particularly bad in the case of an officer who has as excellent a record as Officer Garvey. This charge by Dave Howard has gone all over town. It has humiliated and offended Officer Garvey and worried his wife and children. It may even sidetrack his pending promotion. Yet the accusation is completely false. There's no proof that Dave had any money on him at all when he was arrested, and in fact, he was in no condition to know. He should pay damages." Dave's attorney said, "The law is that anyone who consents to an act is not wronged by it and cannot claim damages. Here, Garvey invited Dave's remark. Garvey asked if he was being accused of stealing money. Then, and only then, did Dave respond that he considered Garvey a thief. Now, it's clear the remark was at Garvey's own request, so he cannot get damages. This suit should be dismissed." What did the court rule about the offhand opinion? Is it slander when someone makes an offensive remark in response to your request? Yes, said a California court. Theft is a serious charge. It implies a high level of moral turpitude. Though Garvey did draw out an elaboration of Dave's remark in more direct language, he didn't actually consent to it. The charge was already made. This is slander, and Dave must pay damages to Officer Garvey. It's a point of law.
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3: 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This is Lonnie Pates with USDA's Market News Service with your local Kansas elevator grain bids for this Wednesday. For corn at country elevators in Kansas, Northwest Region 479 to 509, Southwest at 494 to 557, in the South at 547, in the West 474 to 484, and in the Central Region at 474. Moving on to terminal elevator bids for corn in Kansas, Northeast Region 504. Southern Region 490 to 517, in the East at 499, the Central Region at 464 to 497. Sorghum bids at country elevators in Kansas, Northwest Region 439 to 459, Southwest at 429 to 472, Southern Region at 447, in the West at 414 to 459, Central Region at 420. Moving on to terminal elevator bids for sorghum in Kansas. Southern Region at 434 to 459, in the East at 477, and in the Central Region 454 to 477. Moving on to soybean bids at country elevators in Kansas. Northwest Region at 1146, Southwest at 1166 to 1209. The Southern Region at 1241, and in the West at 1119. Terminal elevator bids for soybeans in Kansas, in the Northeast at 1286, Southern Region at 1217 to 1316, in the East at 1246, the Central Region at 1216 to 1236. Mills and processor bids for soybeans in Kansas, Eastern Region at 1306, Southern Region at 1316, and the Southeast Region at 1326. Moving on to hard red winter wheat bids at country elevators in Kansas, Northwest Region and Central Region at 727, Southwest at 722 to 737, Southern Region at 717, and the West at 727 to 732. Moving on to terminal elevator bids for hard red winter wheat in Kansas. Southern Region at 733 to 764, in the East at 762, the Central Region at 760 to 762. Hard white wheat bids at country elevators in Kansas, Northwest Region at 727, Southwest at 699 to

0: 727. In the west, at 717 to 732. Did have a terminal elevator bid for hard white wheat in the southern region of Kansas at 764. This has been Lonnie Pates with USDA's Market News Service in St. Joseph, Missouri. Have a great day, everyone.
1: This is Brady Wallach reporting for the Oklahoma Department of Agriculture and the Federal State Market News Services for a closing cash grain market report for Wednesday, August 26th. The Denham Gulf Wheat bid is up 37.5 at 902. The September Kansas City Futures bid is 792. The basis for the Gulf bid is $1.10 over the September Kansas City Futures bid. December wheat is up 38 at 808 and three quarters. State elevators were 37 higher in a range of 702 to 747 per bushel. Those individual elevator bids beginning with the northwestern part of the state was Buffalo at 737, Cherokee 747, Booker 732, Keys 722, Shattuck 717. In the north central part of the state, Alva, Ponca City, Bolt at 742, Manchester 737, Perry 747. In the southwestern part of the state, El Dorado 717, Frederick 732, Hobart 727, Lawton 737, Temple 747. South Central, Davis, 702. In the western part of the state, Clinton and Weatherford, both at 732. Gary, O'Keefe, and Watonga, all three at 742. In the central part of the state, Banner and Okarchi, both at 742. El Reno, 737. Stillwater, 747. And the markets across the state to close on Wednesday, August the 26th. Milo bids and state elevators reported 13 higher in a range of 446 to 461 per bushel. Soybean bids in Oklahoma quoted 28 higher in a range of 1139 to 1221 per bushel. Corn across the state was quoted 13 higher in a range of 501 to 556 per bushel. At the Chicago Board of Trade, corn futures for September is up 13.5 at 514. December corn is up 13 at 536.5. Soybean futures for September is up 26.25 at 1254.25. November soybeans is up 28.25 at 1266. Cotton mid-grade 41 leaf 4 staple 34 cotton southwestern Oklahoma averaged 81.27 per pound. That does conclude our cash grain market report. And this is Brady Wallach reporting for the Oklahoma Department of Agriculture and the Federal State Marketing Services.
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3: This is Kim Fritzmeyer with your Central Kansas report on KFRM. The city of Salina is applying for federal funding to help pay for damage along the Smoky Hill River at Bilberg Park. The city has applied for FEMA funding through the Kansas Department of Emergency Management. The funding would be used to make repairs due to damage from a log jam in Bilberg Park last summer caused by extensive rain. Grant funds would help complete repairs to concrete walkways, embankment erosion replacement, and add two retaining walls to reduce the risk of future damage. The Frank Carlson Library in Concordia is sponsoring a contest for Cloud County youth to put their art skills on display with the library's Library Card Design Contest. Children ages 4 to 18 are invited to submit their original art designs to be in the contest for a chance to have their artwork become the official Frank Carlson Library Card that will be available for all library patrons. The contest will have three different age groups that will each have a winner and winning card design. Submissions for the contest open next Monday on August the 31st and run through September 28th. Contact the library in Concordia for contest guidelines and submission forms. Following the submission period, the Cloud County community is invited to participate in the community-wide vote to select one winner from each age group. Voting will open on October 5th and run through the 31st. The winners will be announced in November, with the new library cards becoming available to the public in January of next year. Enrollment is now open for the new Family Crisis Center program designed to build self-confidence while enhancing the physical and mental health of girls in grades 3 to 6. The Family Crisis Center serves families in Barton, Barber, Comanche, Edwards, Kiowa, Ness, Pawnee, Pratt, Rush, and Stafford counties. There is no charge thanks to anonymous donors. The program is called Girls on the Run, and it focuses on preteens and teens as they navigate social media demands, bullying, and mental health concerns, providing a safe place for girls to interact with one another outside of school. Each girl is paired with a volunteer mentor who provides support and encouragement along the way. Anyone interested in volunteering as a mentor is encouraged to contact the Family Crisis Center in Great Bend. Sessions begin September 21st, and the celebratory 5K run will be in November at Wichita. Classes meet from 4 to 5:30 Mondays and Thursdays for 8 weeks at the Loft in Grace Community Church in Great Bend. The first 45 minutes of the class includes a presentation, and the last half involves physical activity. The goal is to enroll from 12 to 20 girls. Class themes will include understanding oneself, building healthy relationships, community and teamwork, and goal setting for physical health. For information or enrollment, contact the Family Crisis Center in Great Bend. Salina will be the location for the 2026 Sunflower Fair designed for older adults. It's scheduled from 8 to 4 on Tuesday, September 22nd at the Tony's Pizza Event Center in Salina, but enrollment and registration is open now. The event is sponsored by the North Central Flint Hills Area Agency on Aging, and it's a health, wellness, and resource event geared toward older adults, people living with disabilities, and caregivers. It will include speakers, exhibits, music, health screenings, and lunch. Registration is $25 before September 11th and $30 at the door. This has been Kim Fritzmeyer with your Central Kansas Report on KFRM, 550 AM, the voice of the Plains.
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8: Now time for the Ag News for this Wednesday, August 26th. American Farm Bureau President Zippy Duval is urging the United States and Canada to return to the negotiating table after trade talks broke down and additional tariffs were imposed. Duval said Canada has been one of the U.S. agriculture's most important trading partners since the first free trade agreement between the two countries in 1989. He warned that further tariff increases and Canadian retaliation could hurt farmers and ranchers already dealing with difficult economic conditions. He emphasized that agricultural exports are critical to farm profitability and generate economic activity beyond the farm gate. Duval called for de-escalation of the trade dispute and renewal of the USMCA while maintaining duty-free market access for U.S. agricultural products. Despite the political divisions often seen in Washington, Nebraska Farm Bureau's Jordan Ducks says farmers and ranchers have an opportunity to help shape policy and keep agricultural issues front and center.
9: Ultimately, the stuff that gets me excited every time is when I have the opportunity to travel to Washington. The fact that we can sit down and talk with our members of Congress and work through issues, and they're always thinking about the next thing. Now, we get stuck on a lot of the same issues because a lot of our issues are cyclical. We talk tax reform, we talk farm bills, we talk about E15, we talk about all these things. But members of Congress are also always thinking about the next thing also. They have to be. This is a big country. We still are a global superpower. We are still we're still the world's currency. We're still the world's grocery basket. Whatever you want to say, I think members of Congress are always listening to their constituents because they have to. They come from there.
8: Dux says that direct access to elected officials remains one of the strengths of the American political system, particularly for agriculture.
9: And I think the willingness and our ability as a country that we still have the freedoms we have to go in and talk to members of Congress, lay out the issues that farmers and ranchers have, that's never lost on me. Every time we have the opportunity to do that, we are very blessed to be able to go in and have a face-to-face conversation with our elected leaders, making sure they hear whether we agree with what they're doing or not. We have that ability to do so. I think that continues to be, as long as that continues to be at the forefront of our political system, where the American people can continue to weigh in, create, you know, policy, have new ideas, whatever it may be, but they still have that one-on-one interaction with their elected officials. That's a pretty positive thing we need to remain pretty happy about.
8: Again, that was Jordan Dux of Nebraska's Farm Bureau Federation. A group of former Agricultural Association leaders, farmers, and USDA officials says farm country is facing a serious crisis. The group, Restore American Agriculture, launched a website where farmers and ranchers can share how trade, budget, and regulatory policies are affecting their operations. Former National Corn Growers Association CEO said commodity groups may fear retaliation from the administration. Iowa farmer and former NCGA President Pam Johnson pointed to rising diesel costs, fertilizer availability, and weak farm income. Johnson said it's projected that farmers aren't going to make any money for the next couple of years. Johnson said this is a serious crisis out here in farm country. Agricultural organizations are closely watching the developments surrounding the proposed merger between the Union Pacific and Norfolk Southern Railroads. The National Grain and Feed Associations have asked the Surface Transportation Board to reject the proposed merger. Mike Seifert, NGFA President and CEO, said they did a lot of work before coming out against it.
10: You know, some folks you mentioned, some came out opposed to it before the press release was even dry, I think. And we decided at NGFA that the movement of grain and feed is different, the byproducts. And so we spent the better part of the last year really taking a deep dive, looking at it with our membership, trying to understand what the impact would be on individual members, what the impact would be on the grain trade and chain as a whole. And also, you know, trying to understand what the impact was going to be across the entire system, because you have different Class 1 railroads in the U.S., but it is one integrated system.
8: This merger would not meet the qualifications required under the STB's own rules for potential mergers.
10: Particularly under the 2001 rules for reviewing mergers that the STB operates under, one of the key provisions is that it must not just maintain, but it actually has to enhance competition in the public good. And as we looked at this, you know, that was the final decision that the majority of membership, the majority of our board members determined that they did not think that UP and NS had hit that bar at this time. And that's why we decided to come out and post. And that had a lot to do with in terms of intermodal competition, service assurance plan, dealing with disputes, what rates were going to look like.
8: Seifert said there's a long way to go before this potential merger could be approved.
10: If you've worked with STB Chairman Patrick Fuchs at all, Patrick is someone who's going to do what he thinks is right, and he's very detailed, data-oriented, and he's really going to dive into it and take a deep look. And that's all the members of the STB. And, you know, the sense that we've gotten all along was that this is not a rubber stamp, and that they're looking at and going to take a full review in this and really determine what it looks like.
8: The paperwork has to be filed by late May 2027. The STB then has up to 90 days to issue a final decision. That again was Mike Seifert, NGFA President and CEO. And that's been the Ag News for this Wednesday, August 26th. I'm Lexi Bates reporting for KFRM, 550 AM, The Voice of the Plains.
11: And now the Daily News Drop. Wall Street is trying to shake off Monday's tech sell-off, with stocks moving higher on the afternoon as chip makers rebound, oil prices fall, and Treasury yields ease. The Dow finished up 160 points, the S&P gained 24, and the Nasdaq leading the major averages up a plus 171 points. A big Wall Street test comes today, those NVIDIA earnings. NVIDIA shares rebounding Tuesday after a seven-session losing streak, with investors looking for confirmation that the hundreds of billions of dollars being poured into artificial intelligence and its infrastructure are still producing results. Wall Street analysts are looking for quarterly revenue around $94 to $95 billion for NVIDIA, and perhaps more importantly, strong guidance. NVIDIA has become so important to the AI trade that a disappointment could drag down chips, data center stocks, and the broader NASDAQ. We'll see what's happening later on today. Tuesday's big winner was Moderna. Shares surged after Barclays upgraded the vaccine maker. The ugly side of the big board belongs to Dick's Sporting Goods. Shares plunging after the company cut its annual forecast and warned demand for athletic clothing and footwear is weakening. At one point, the stock was down 30%. This is a potentially important consumer signal. Shoppers are still spending, but they're becoming much more selective about where that money goes. Case in point, consumer confidence falling to 89.4 in August, its lowest level in 7 months. It seems Americans are increasingly pessimistic about the economy and the job market. Cattle prices have been under pressure after the White House announced that temporary easing of tariffs on imported ground beef. The plan would allow 300,000 metric tons of beef into America at reduced tariffs over 90 days in an effort to bring down those prices. Ranchers are pushing back, warning it could hurt American producers just as they're trying to rebuild the cattle herd that is at a 75-year low. Apple is rolling out new Macs built heavily around artificial intelligence. The company unveiled a new Mac Mini with its M6 chip, along with upgraded Mac Studio models. Apple says the machines are designed to run increasingly sophisticated AI applications directly on the computer. The Mac Mini starts at $899, while the Mac Studio starts at $2499. So Apple's AI strategy isn't just about iPhones anymore. Seems the company is making a bigger play for developers, creators, and businesses that want serious AI computing power. Streaming customers may have discovered the most effective way to fight inflation is to hit cancel. New research from Amper Analysis finds Netflix, Disney Plus, and Amazon becoming increasingly more cautious about raising subscription prices. Average price increases across the three have fallen from 24% of the previous subscription price in 2023 and 2024 to 14% today. Don't mistake that for streaming getting cheap, because ad-free versions of eight major streaming services now total more than $137 a month if purchased individually. Nearly half of premium streaming subscriptions are now ad-supported. And that may be today's consumer message to corporate America. We'll pay for better technology, we'll buy the sneakers, we'll watch the shows, but eventually, of course, price matters. Dolly Parton has died. She was 80 years old. The country music singer built one of the most remarkable careers in entertainment. But there was a lot more to Dolly than the rhinestones, big hair, and country hits. Here's some things you may not have known about her. Dolly never rode the rides at Dollywood. She got motion sickness and worried about losing her wig. The song I Will Always Love You wasn't about romance. She wrote that song when leaving her professional partnership with Porter Wagoner. The song Jolene was inspired by a bank teller who flirted with her husband. And Dolly once entered a Dolly Parton lookalike contest and she lost. Forbes estimated Dolly Parton's net worth at $450 million. I'm Jeff Vaughn. That's your Daily News Drop.
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0: Hello, good afternoon, everyone. This is Lonnie Pates with USDA's Market News Service with your closing livestock market report for this Wednesday. In negotiated cash feedlot trading, we've had some trading this week in Nebraska on a live weight basis at 218. That would be mostly $7 to $8 lower than what it was the previous week. In the dress trade, 342 to mostly 345, and that would have been $10 to $11 lower than what it was the previous week. Now let's head on over and have a look at the box beef cutout closings. The choice cutout closed the day at 385.13, down $3.40 for the day. Select at 362.68, down $6.30 for the day. That puts the choice select spread at $22.45. There were 119 loads traded today, with 69 choice, 20 select, and 30 loads of trimmings and grindings. On the cutter cow cutout, that value at $346.85. That's down $8.89 from yesterday. On the boneless processing beef, there have been 34 loads traded nationally today. Moving on to the livestock slaughter under federal inspection. Cattle slaughter today estimated at 105,000 head. That's 1,000 less than a week ago and 14,000 less than a year ago. Week to date comes in at 310,000 head. On the slaughter hogs for today, estimated at 484,000 head. That's 13,000 more than a week ago and the same as what it was a year ago. The week to date for Monday through Wednesday is 1,423,000 pigs. On the National Daily Pork Report, there were 274 loads traded. The carcass was valued at $95.55, which is down $2.12 from the previous day. On the National Daily Direct Hog Report, there were about 11,400 head of negotiated sales, and those barrels and gilts were 27 cents lower. Base price range from 83 to 91.5, with a daily weighted average hog carcass price of 90.75 and a 5-day rolling average dress price of 91.37. Now let's head on over and have a look at the closes at the Chicago Mercantile Exchange. Let's go ahead and start with the live cattle. The August was 37 cents higher at 218.47. The October down 17 cents at 210.77. And the December down 45 at 212.57. In the feeder cattle, the August was down 97 cents at 332.75, the September down 27 cents at 319 even, and the October settled down 92 cents at 314.25. Moving on to the lean hog contracts, the October up 45 cents at 80.90, the December up 62 cents at 70.97, and the February up 55 cents at 73.72. Moving on to the grain complex, we'll look at the corn where analysts are saying that they're at a three-year high. The September closed the day 13.5 cents higher at 514. New crop December closed 13 cents higher at 536.5. And the March 12.25 higher at 550.75. Moving on to the soybeans. September contract was 26.25 higher at 12.54.25. New crop November 28.25 higher at 12.66, and the January was 28.5 higher at 12.80.75. Moving on to the hard red winter wheat, the September contract 37.5 cents higher at to close at 70.92. The December closed 38 cents higher at 8.08.75. And the March, 37.25 cents higher at 8.22. And that's been a look at your closing markets for this Wednesday. This has been Lonnie Pates with USDA's Market News Service in St. Joseph, Missouri. Have a great day, everyone.
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14: 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Preseason coaches poll tabs a tie at the top. Washburn and Nebraska Kearney, both chosen as the number one overall team by the MIAA coaches. Third place preseason, Missouri Western. Then Emporia State. Central Oklahoma rounds out the top five. They're followed by Central Missouri, Pittsburgh State, Fort Hays State, Northwest Missouri, and Missouri Southern. And the final three teams, Arkansas, Fort Smith, Newman, and Northeastern State. The coaches poll, preseason MIAA Volleyball in the Kansas Sports Spotlight.
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18: Well, hi once again, everyone. John Avey with this Southwest Kansas update. Folks, a blessing as we begin this forecast on some major precip reports and for some folks out there, and hopefully more to come. Now, checking with the National Weather Service late last night, the Kolkaros reports, of course, not out for exact amounts, but folks there talking about some good amounts, eastern Hodgman County, central Pawnee, northern Edwards, up into Ness County, southwest Rush, and again, 1 to 2 inches in a lot of those areas, maybe a little more in some of the towns that mentioned: Basine, Hanston, Burdett, Roselle, Stanford, Alexander, St. John, and Maxville. And again, looking forward to the Kolkaros report for those exact amounts. Also, 18 northwest of Jetmore on the Pawnee, receiving 9,100 yesterday morning. 5 east of Buda in southern Ness County, 6,500. Now, that forecast today, folks, at high around 91, tomorrow near 90, but more chances of showers before 1 o'clock tomorrow. A slight chance of precip tomorrow night. Friday's high 93, and then sadly, folks, in that forecast looking ahead, the heat turns up again on Saturday and Sunday. Now, checking with Leon Winfrey, president of Kansas Professional Rodeo Association. Thus far, folks, their competitors have won a total of $1,093,828. And so, special thanks, Leon, saying to all those many, many sponsors. Bareback riding, Wyatt Aldridge, $14,178. To lead, steer wrestling, Rye Clark, $10,915. Also, Jerick Van Patten in that number two slot. Tie down roping, Mason Stuvey, $10,835. Jody Green at number two spot. Breakaway roping, Jessica McMaster, $11,610. Behind her, Brandy McDowell, $10,611. And in saddle bronc riding, Braden Bettsworth out front, $6,720. Mark Holliday in second, $6,473. Ranch bronc standings, Dalen Bellamy, $7,242. And in heading, team roping, Brett Christensen, $17,861. Number two, Kyler Goat, $16,836. And in team roping, healing, Chase Bokow, $17,860. 40-40 heading, Cashley Van Patten, $84,481. Gary Clements, $7,301. And 44 healing, Marty Nicholson, $10,637. And KPRA barrel racing, Olivia Harding winning so far, $19,538. Bull riding, the leader, Nate Hoy, $6,383. Diesel Payne in second, $5,056. All around cowgirl, Olivia Harlan leading there. Second place, Brandy McDowell. Third place, Cashley Van Patten. All around cowboy, Dawson McMaster on top there. Jerick Van Patten second. Mason Stuvey in third place. And in the rookie division, Dalen Bellamy, number one leader right now in KPRA. Folks, that's the report from Southwest Kansas. John Avey with your update.
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20: News this hour from Town Hall. I'm Keith Peters in Washington. Meta agreed Wednesday to pay $17 billion and add stronger child safety measures to its Facebook and Instagram platforms as part of a landmark legal settlement. At a news conference, California Attorney General Rob Bonta says the settlement is a watershed moment.
21: Meta has agreed to make significant changes that will reduce the risk of harm that Instagram and Facebook pose to teen users. Daily time limits and blocks on nighttime use that can only be lifted by a parent, limits on notifications during school hours and overnight, an end to displaying the number of likes on a teen's post.
20: If approved by the court, the deal will stop an avalanche of litigation by states against Meta, although the company still faces lawsuits from individuals and school districts across the U.S. Shrouded in secrecy, there was a visit to Moscow by CIA Director John Ratcliffe.
22: Ratcliffe held talks in Moscow with his intelligence counterparts. The rare visit comes at a time when relations with Washington remain strained over Russia's war in Ukraine. A Kremlin spokesman says Ratcliffe did not meet with President Putin, and there's been no comment from Washington. The Kremlin stresses that Russia-U.S. relations remain in a profound crisis. Their ties sank to Cold War lows after Moscow's 2022 invasion of Ukraine. Rich Thomason, Washington.
20: The U.S. and Canada have ramped up their trade war, hitting each other with a steep new tit-for-tat tariffs. Despite the bravado coming from both sides of the border over the past few days, though, analysts suspect the longtime allies will eventually strike a deal to end a conflict that neither really wants. On Wall Street, the Dow down by 113 points, the Nasdaq dropped 21, the S&P lower by a point. More on these stories at townhall.com.
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25: It's Shay Smith with KFRM, and it's time to take a look at your Kansas News Today in your evening Kansas Journal entry. The Kansas Turnpike Authority plans to invest nearly $500 million to maintain and modernize the state's 236-mile toll road. The plan includes road repairs, highway widening, interchange improvements, technology upgrades, and improvements to service areas. Work already underway includes redevelopment of the Emporia service area, along with projects to widen I-70. To help pay for the improvements, toll rates will increase beginning September 1st. Passenger vehicle tolls will rise 3% each year for 3 years, while commercial vehicle rates will increase 4% annually. The increases are the first since 2022. The KTA does not receive state or federal tax funding and depends on toll revenue to operate and improve the turnpike. The authority said the investment plan was developed after reviewing the road's current condition and future needs. Officials said the work will help keep the turnpike reliable while preparing for increased travel and changing transportation needs. Topeka Public Schools will stop creating student gender support plans and allow parents to review existing plans under an agreement with the U.S. Department of Education. The plans describe how school staff will support a student's gender identity, including the name and pronouns they use. Kansas State House reporter Zach Boblett has the story.
1: The district will remove guidance that could keep parents from knowing if their child uses a different name or pronouns at school. The changes follow a Federal Education Department investigation that found Topeka Public Schools' policies violated parents' rights to access their children's school records. As part of the agreement, Topeka will train teachers and administrators on federal rules protecting that access. The Education Department says Olathe, Shawnee Mission, and Kansas City, Kansas districts have similar policies. At the Kansas State House, I'm Zach Boblett.
25: The superintendent of Hutchinson Public Schools will retire at the end of this school year. Dawn Johnson has served as superintendent in the district since 2022. She has been a public educator in Kansas for 34 years. Johnson has also served with distinction in the United States Army Reserve, holding the rank of Brigadier General. She has been deployed multiple times in her 41-year military career. The Hutchinson School Board aims to hire a new superintendent by January. Hutchinson Public Schools has more than 4,000 students and nearly 1,000 staff members. Hunters might choose to use hunting plots as a way to get more wildlife in an area they desire. K-State wildlife specialist Drew Ricketts explains what a hunting plot is and why he does not refer to them as food plots.
2: Here in Kansas and throughout much of the Great Plains, we've got really fertile soils and tend to have abundant natural food in most situations. And that natural food can also be supplemented by the row crops that we might have in a commercial agriculture situation. So that's why I usually refer to these as hunting plots rather than food plots, because really the purpose here is to concentrate animal activity rather than because the critter actually needs the food to be provided.
25: Ricketts recommends forage oats as a strong choice for deer hunting plots because deer prefer oats and they grow well in a wide range of Kansas soils. Other cereal grains, including wheat, rye, and triticale, can also work. Ricketts also discusses other plants hunters can add to their food plot mixtures.
2: It's good to supplement those cereal grains with a legume, and Austrian winter peas are a very hardy plant. They're another plant that's really tolerant of a lot of different conditions. Ideally, we would get those peas in the ground in September, even up to early October rather than August. And an easy way to accomplish that is to get our oats established either by broadcasting or drilling, and then we can broadcast those winter peas into the growing oats.
25: That was K-State wildlife specialist Drew Ricketts with plant choices for creating and establishing a hunting plot. For more information, visit wildlife.ksu.edu. Governor Laura Kelly and the Kansas Department of Transportation have awarded $37.2 million in federal funding to 33 transportation projects across Kansas. The money comes through KDOT's Transportation Alternatives Program. The program supports projects that make it easier and safer for people to walk, bike, and use other forms of transportation. Funding can be used for projects such as sidewalks, bike paths, and other pedestrian or bicycle improvements, converting abandoned railroad lines into trails, safe routes to school projects, preserving and repairing historic transportation sites, and scenic and environmental improvements. KDOT reviewed 40 applications before choosing the 33 projects. Officials considered factors including safety, the need for the project, how ready it was to begin, population size, and geographic location. KDOT also used information from the state's Vulnerable Road User Safety Assessment Tool to help evaluate the projects. The next round of applications is expected to open in spring 2028. And that's your news out of Kansas in today's Evening Kansas Journal entry. For more news from the KFRM listening area, visit KFRM.com. For your KFRM news, the voice of the Plains, I'm Shay Smith.
3: Hello and good evening, everyone. It is Jason Henderson here with a look into your KFRM 550 AM Sports. Former Kansas State pitcher Blake Adams made his major league debut, and this was Monday with the Colorado Rockies against Washington. Adams entered in the seventh inning and allowed 5 runs on 5 hits over 1 inning. The Rockies selected Adams in the 13th round of the 2022 MLB draft after 1 season at Kansas State. He becomes the 5th former Wildcat to make his major league debut in the last 5 seasons and the 2nd this year. And then we're switching gears over to the NFL. Executives see London as the leading option for a future team outside the United States, according to ESPN. Commissioner Roger Goodell recently said he expects the league to eventually place teams internationally. London has hosted 41 NFL games and has established facilities and fan support. Mexico City, Toronto, and Berlin were also mentioned as possible locations, and the NFL will play 9 international games this season as the league continues expanding its presence outside the United States. Then the sports world paid tribute to Dolly Parton following her passing yesterday at age 80. The Tennessee native was a longtime Volunteers fan and was named the Tennessee Sports Hall of Fame's Tennessean of the Year in 2020. Parton performed Rocky Top with Peyton Manning at Neyland Stadium in 2023. That year, she also performed during halftime of the Dallas Cowboys Thanksgiving game. Tennessee, Manning, and the Cowboys were among those honoring Parton. But that does wrap it up for your sports here on KFRM 550 AM Radio.
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5: Here's a look at your ag forecast. This is meteorologist Paul Trombley. Still seeing a few isolated shower storm chances, mainly across areas into western Nebraska and the western half of Kansas yet as we continue further through tonight and on Thursday. And then for Friday, most of the region still looking to stay quiet thanks to an area of high pressure, which is going to keep any precipitation chances pretty spotty for the most part here as we head through the latter half of the week. As we proceed into the weekend, we are going to start to see a trough of low pressure building east out of the northern Rockies of Montana, and that's going to kick up shower and storm chances across the Dakotas, Minnesota, and especially northern Nebraska and northern Iowa also getting some of that activity. For the most part, looks like any of the rain chances stay away from southern Nebraska southward until we get more into Saturday and more towards late Saturday and Sunday, seeing a couple scattered isolated storm chances back in across the central plains. And that's going to be in conjunction with a cold front that's going to be building southeast in association with a low up in northern North Dakota as we proceed from the end of the weekend and the start of next week. So that is going to delineate some of that late summer heat from relatively comfortable temperatures as we proceed into the extended forecast. And looking at temperatures here, we are still looking at some seasonal numbers for the most part today and for Friday, with highs more into the 80s and around 90. More 90-degree temps do start to head in Friday afternoon. Start of the weekend getting more highs, well in the 90s to around 100 across a pretty good swath of Nebraska and Kansas and Oklahoma. So more summer heat making a return. And then as we continue through the end of the weekend, still could stay quite hot and humid across much of Nebraska and Kansas Sunday before that cold front heads southeastward Sunday night into Monday. And that's going to delineate highs from the upper 80s to low 90s, from highs in the upper 90s to low 100s as we get into Monday, Tuesday of next week, with the heat certainly more resilient across the state of Kansas and Oklahoma, as opposed to more of the cooling that occurs across the state of Nebraska. From the Weatherology Weather Center, this is meteorologist Paul Trombley.
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7: Now time for the market recap for this Wednesday, August 26th. September corn up 13.5 at 514. December up 13 at 536.5. And March up 12.25 at 550.75. September Kansas City wheat up 37.5 at 792.25. December up 38 at 808.75. And March up 37.25 at 822. September Chicago wheat up 45 at 730.5. December up 45 at 748.25, and March up 44 at 765.25. September soybeans up 26.25 at 1254.25. November up 28.25 at 1266, and January up 28.5 at 1280.75. September soybean meal up 840 at 328.70. October up 940 at 333.10. In December, up 10.10 at 339.30. September soybean oil down 30 at 67.22. October down 27 at 67.43. And December down 4 at 67.74. In the livestock futures, August live cattle up 37 at 218.47. October down 17 at 210.77. And December up 45 at 212.57. August feeder cattle down 97 at 332.75, September down 27 at 319, and October up 92 at 314.25. October lean hogs up 45 at 80.90, December up 62 at 70.97, and February up 55 at 73.72. In the oil futures, West Texas crude down 19 cents at 82.17, gasoline up 7 cents at 333, and heating oil up 2 cents at 427. And that's been the market recap for this Wednesday, August 26th. I'm Lexi Bates.
8: This is Steve Knopfsinger, and it's time for a look at your ag news on this Wednesday, August 26th. As soybean harvest approaches, farmers have a chance to uncover a hidden yield thief, nematodes lurking beneath the soil. The Soy Checkoff says fall, right after harvest, is the ideal time to collect soil samples and test for soybean cyst nematode and other parasitic nematodes that can reduce yields without obvious above-ground symptoms. The Checkoff helped fund new soybean nematode management guides developed by university plant pathologists and nematologists. The guides cover soybean cyst, root knot, root lesion, and reniform nematodes with tools to identify infestations and develop management plans. Soybean cyst nematode is considered the leading soybean pathogen in North America and can cause yield losses of up to 30%. Michigan farmer and United Soybean Board Director Laura Isley stated, "Protecting soybean yield starts with knowing what's in your fields. This is exactly the kind of practical, science-based tool your checkoff investment is meant to deliver." The USDA is purchasing U.S. pork for federal food assistance programs, a move welcomed by the National Pork Producers Council as hog producers face a challenging market. National Pork Producers Council President Rob Brenneman, an Iowa pork producer, said the purchase will help put more American pork into schools and food banks nationwide. Brenneman stated, "More high-quality, wholesome, and nutrient-dense protein is on its way to American schools and food banks across the country thanks to this purchase of U.S. pork." The purchase is being made under Section 32 of the Agricultural Adjustment Act of 1935. The law allows the USDA to buy agricultural commodities and provide disaster assistance using funds tied to annual U.S. customs receipts. The USDA routinely purchases pork and other commodities for federal food programs, including school breakfast and lunch programs. Senator Chuck Grassley says the U.S. and Canada need to get back to the negotiating table, which is in the best interest of U.S. farmers, while parting with the president's approach to lowering beef prices. Grassley says it's time for cooler heads to prevail, given the tens of billions in farm trade between the U.S. and Canada.
0: It'll be better if we get things quieted down, get these tariffs down, get back to the USMCA in its original form. There are things that need to be renegotiated,
8: such as Canada's dairy import restrictions. But Grassley says U.S. farmers need certainty, not a new tariff war.
0: With all these ups and downs, whether or not the USMCA is going to exist, what the level of tariffs will be, and the ongoing negotiations, just restrict the certainty that you need in the economic world of international trade.
8: And all made worse by last week's breakdown in tariff talks. Grassley, meantime, parts with President Trump on his 90-day beef tariff suspension to help reduce consumer prices at home.
0: President Trump's announcement comes right after Tyson Foods closed its beef plant there in Joslin, Illinois. Both announcements created additional uncertainty for American producers, driving cattle prices down, forcing farmers to make expensive adjustments to haul cattle many more miles further for slaughter.
8: Grassley says the answer is more grazing access, lower inspection fees, and more processing plants, not more beef imports. The National Sorghum Producers is asking federal regulators to review a new sorghum futures contract before farmers and grain buyers begin relying on it. The CME group planned to begin trading the contract Monday. The Chicago Board of Trade self-certified the contract earlier this month, meaning it told the Commodity Futures Trading Commission the contract meets federal requirements. The National Sorghum Producers' primary concern is the proposed delivery map, which the group says covers counties representing only about 19% of U.S. sorghum acreage. The map excludes major production and marketing areas in western Kansas, Texas, the High Plains, and along the Gulf Coast. National Sorghum Producers Chair Amy France says a properly designed contract could benefit farmers, but the current proposal needs more scrutiny. France stated, "The objection is not to the idea, it is to asking farmers to rely on this design before the exchange has shown that it represents our physical market." Retail fertilizer prices remained somewhat varied during the third full week of August 2026, according to retailers surveyed by DTN News. For the fifth week in a row, five fertilizers were lower in price compared to the last month, while the remaining three were slightly higher. DTN designates a significant move as anything 5% or more. Like last week, only one nutrient had a significant price move. UAN 28 was 8% less expensive compared to last month, averaging $436 per ton. The average price of all nitrogen fertilizers tracked by DTN was $625 per ton. Four other fertilizers were just slightly lower. Urea averaged $664 per ton, 1034-O was $715 per ton, anhydrous was $943 per ton, and UAN-32 was $458 per ton. The remaining three nutrients were just slightly more expensive looking back a month. DAP averaged $916 per ton, MAP was $959 per ton, and potash was $495 per ton. On a price per pound nitrogen basis, urea averaged 72 cents per pound, anhydrous was 58 cents per pound, UAN 28 was 78 cents per pound, and UAN 32 was 72 cents per pound. With the military conflict between the U.S. and Iran continuing to close the Strait of Hormuz, the United Nations is offering to facilitate the transport of fertilizer through the strait, according to the Times of Israel. Iran has indicated it intends to impose fees on ships transiting the strait, which the U.S. and others in the region oppose. President Donald Trump has insisted he has total control of the strait and has even asserted it is U.S. territory as it blocks shipping to and from Iranian ports. 7 of the 8 fertilizers tracked by DTN are higher in price compared to 1 year ago. Potash is 2% higher, UAN 28 is 4% more expensive, urea is 5%, MAP is 6% more expensive, and 10-34-0 is 7%. DAP is 8% more expensive, and anhydrous is 24% higher year over year. The one exception is UAN 32, which is 5% lower than a year ago. Morocco's state-owned OCP returned to the U.S. phosphate fertilizer market with its first shipment landing at the Port of New Orleans last week, according to the University of Illinois Farm Policy News Summary. And that's been a look at your ag news on this Wednesday, August 26th.

This is Lee Habib, and this is Our American Stories, the show where America is the star and the American people. And one of the things we love to do on this show is tell stories about our great American history. Up next, a story courtesy of Vince Benedetto, founder, president, and CEO of Bold Gold Media Group, on a story that he and I wrote together for Newsweek. It's entitled Lincoln's Greatest Speech Americans Have Never Heard. And the speech that we're talking about is the Cooper Union speech given on February 27, 1860, a critical point in America's history from before Lincoln was president or even on the radar of being one. Without further delay, here's Vince with the story. Bold Gold Media Group on a story that he and I wrote together for Newsweek. It's entitled Lincoln's Greatest Speech Americans Have Never Heard. And the speech that we're talking about is the Cooper Union speech given on February 27, 1860, a critical point in America's history from before Lincoln was president or even

0: trivial. It wasn't merely slavery that was on trial. Not quite two decades shy of our first centennial, the Founding Fathers' vision itself hung in the balance. A growing segment of America's population were claiming that the authors of the Declaration of Independence and the Constitution were fighting to advance the lives of only white men. The founders, a growing chorus of revisionists maintained, had no room in this new nation for black people. But one man took it upon himself to write the definitive response to these long simmering claims. Though the world knows his Gettysburg Address, it was Abraham Lincoln's speech at a new technical college in New York City that helped propel him to national prominence. In the mid-19th century, a large number of Americans, particularly those in the southern states, advanced an argument that our founding fathers never intended to end slavery or provide equality to anyone other than those born with white skin. They also accused Americans in favor of restricting or abolishing slavery of betraying the founders' intention. Lincoln knew both of those claims to be false and set about proving it in his Cooper Union Address. His challenge was daunting because the founding fathers were themselves a large group of individuals with divergent views. Could we truly know their intentions regarding slavery and race? If they wanted to exclude black people, they surely would have written or said as much. If Thomas Jefferson, when he wrote the sacred words, "We hold these truths to be self-evident that all men are created equal," meant for only those words to apply to just white men, why didn't he write it that way? Lincoln knew Jefferson was a man of precision when it came to choosing his words, so much so that Lincoln, in 1859, said this of Jefferson and the Declaration.
1: Honor to Jefferson, to the man who, in the concrete pressure of a struggle for national independence by a single people, had the coolness, forecast, and capacity to introduce a merely revolutionary document, an abstract truth applicable to all men in all times, and so to embalm it there, that today, and in all coming days, it shall be a rebuke and a stumbling block to the very harbingers of reappearing tyranny and oppression.
0: Lincoln understood that if the Declaration's only purpose was to make the case for separation from England, it didn't require the bold language of liberty and equality in its preamble. It could have simply listed the grievances against the tyrannical king. Even prior, in 1857, Lincoln, in his condemnation of the Supreme Court's infamous Dred Scott decision, wrote this about the founders' intentions.
1: They did not mean to assert the obvious untruth, that all were then actually enjoying that equality, nor yet that they were about to confer it immediately upon them. In fact, they had no power to confer such a boon. They meant simply to declare the right, so that the enforcement of it might follow as fast as circumstances should permit. They meant to set up a standard maxim for free society, which should be familiar to all and revered by all, constantly looked to, constantly labored for, and even though never perfectly attained, constantly approximated, and thereby constantly spreading and deepening its influence, and augmenting the happiness and value of life to all people of all colors everywhere.
0: Far from being hypocrites, Lincoln believed our founders were forward-thinking visionaries. With all of that as background, Lincoln began his address by asking a question.
1: Who were our fathers who framed the Constitution?
0: He then went about building an airtight case in defense of the founders, using a tool he'd used as a prominent trial lawyer, evidence. Lincoln prepared for months, with his primary source being Jonathan Elliott's multi-volume Debates on the Federal Constitution. He scoured the official record of the proceedings of Congress. Like a detective, Lincoln followed the founders' actions to determine whether, after they affixed their names to parchment, they endeavored

0: to limit or abolish slavery, or contribute to its preservation and expansion. He started by taking the audience back to 1784, to life under the Articles of Confederation, 3 years before the Constitutional Convention. The issue at hand was land in possession of the federal government, known as the Northwestern Territory.
1: And you've been listening to Vince Benedetto giving a rendering of the story we wrote about the Cooper Union Address that Lincoln delivered in 1860 in New York at the aforementioned technical college that had literally just been minted. He didn't give this speech at Columbia or Harvard or Yale, but the new forward-thinking university dedicated to technology by the industrialist Peter Cooper. When we come back, what happens next? What is Lincoln's case? What is the case for the founders? The real case. We'll find out more here on Our American Stories.

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And we continue with our American stories and the story of Abraham Lincoln's Cooper Union speech, a speech which more Americans should know about. And that's why we're telling this story. Indeed, it's why this show exists. Telling the story is Vince Benedetto, the founder, president, and CEO of Bold Gold Media Group from Harrisburg, Pennsylvania. Vince is also an Air Force Academy graduate. When we last left off, Vince was telling us about Lincoln's desire to present the founders as forward-thinking visionaries on the question of slavery, rather than, as some were saying, wrong about the fact that all men were created equal. Let's return to the story. Here again is Vince Benedetto.

0: He started by taking the audience back to 1784, to life under the Articles of Confederation, 3 years before the Constitutional Convention. The issue at hand was land in possession of the federal government known as the Northwestern Territory. Four of the eventual signers of the Constitution were present, and three of the four voted to prohibit slavery in the new territory.
1: In their understanding, no line dividing local from federal authority, nor anything else, properly forbade the federal government to control as to slavery in federal territory.
0: 3 years later, the issue again came before the Confederation Congress. Two more of the eventual signers of the future Constitution were present. Both voted to prevent slavery in the Northwest Territory. Soon afterward, during the first Congress under our new Constitution, Lincoln reveals...
1: The bill for this act was reported by one of the 39, Thomas Fitzsimmons, then a member of the House of Representatives from Pennsylvania. It went through all its stages without a word of opposition, and finally passed both branches without yeas and nays, which is equivalent to a unanimous passage. In this Congress, there were 16 of the 39 fathers who framed the original Constitution. George Washington, another one of the 39, was then President of the United States, and as such approved and signed the bill.
0: During Jefferson's presidency, the Louisiana Purchase of 1803 was a big deal. Two constitutional signers, Lincoln noted, were present in that Congress as the government further restricted slavery. Lincoln moved to the Missouri question of 1819 and 1820, with two signers of the Constitution in Congress. One voted to prohibit slavery, and one voted against prohibition. By Lincoln's calculations, 23 of the 39 signers of the Constitution had a voting record on the issue of slavery. Of the 23, 21, an overwhelming majority, voted to prohibit or limit the expansion of slavery. Of the remaining 16 signers with no voting record, Lincoln's research revealed strong anti-slavery sentiments.
1: If we should look into their acts and declarations on those other phrases, as the foreign slave trade, and the morality and policy of slavery generally, it would appear to us that on the direct question of federal control of slavery in federal territories, the 16, if they had acted at all, would probably have acted just as the 23 did. Among that 16 were several of the most noted anti-slavery men of those times, as Dr. Franklin, Alexander Hamilton, and Gouverneur Morris. Well, there was not one known to have been otherwise, unless it may be John Rutledge of South Carolina.
0: Lincoln was just getting started. But what about the argument that preventing slavery violated slave owners' property rights under the Fifth Amendment, or the rights of states under the Tenth? Lincoln's argument was devastating.
1: It is surely safe to assume that the 39 framers of the original Constitution and the 76 members of Congress, which framed the amendments thereto, taken together, do certainly include those who may be fairly called our fathers who framed the government under which we live. In so assuming, I defy any man to show that any one of them ever in his whole life declared that in his understanding, any proper division of local from federal authority or any part of the Constitution forbade the federal government to control as to slavery in the federal territories.
0: Lincoln, with those words, destroyed the notion that our founders intended for slavery to expand in America. Further, the notion that they did not intend for the federal government to use its power under the Constitution to prevent such expansion was false. A Congress that voted concurrently to prevent slavery in the new lands of America and for the Bill of Rights decimated the Southerners' claims. Lincoln demonstrated beyond any reasonable doubt that our founders attacked slavery as a moral wrong.
1: Neither the word slave or slavery is to be found in the Constitution, nor the word property even, in any connection with the language alluding to the things slave or slavery.
0: This was done intentionally, Lincoln noted, to
1: exclude from the Constitution the idea that there could be property and man.
0: Though a product of compromises and consensus, Lincoln surmised the Constitution and the Declaration were designed to be great freedom documents and weapons against tyranny. A great 20th century visionary concurred with Lincoln. On July 4th, 1965, a Southern preacher delivered an important sermon in his home church in Atlanta. The Reverend Martin Luther King Jr., he preached, "Never before in the history of the world has a socio-political document expressed in such profound, eloquent, and unequivocal language the dignity and the worth of human personality." We can and should debate how we apply the Founders' vision to our modern society. But for anyone interested in the Founders' intention on slavery and race, read Lincoln's Cooper Union Address. The man who prosecuted the war with the Southern states and emancipated the slaves made the most authoritative case in American history. It remains as true today as it was when he made it in 1860. And that is why Abraham Lincoln's Cooper Union Address is his greatest speech that Americans have never heard. It's the speech that made Lincoln president. It's the speech that saved America once. And it's the speech that can save us again.

And a terrific job on the editing, production, and storytelling by Monty Montgomery. And a special thanks to Vince Benedetto, the founder, president, and CEO of Bold Gold Media Group from Harrisburg, Pennsylvania. And he's also an Air Force Academy graduate. And though not a PhD in history, knows as much about history as any PhD and has a passion for this material. And a special thanks to Newsweek for allowing us to perform the piece that Vince and I wrote there. It's available at newsweek.com. And by the way, all of our histories are brought to us by the great folks at Hillsdale College, who teach all the things that matter in life and all the things that are good in life. And if you can't get to Hillsdale, Hillsdale will come to you with their free and terrific online courses. Indeed, I learned more about the Constitution taking their Constitution 101 course than I did with 3 years at the University of Virginia School of Law. It is that good. Every family, every kid in this country should know the story of the Constitution. And of course, the Cooper Union speech says it all, debunking the argument that our founders, even in contextual history, were for slavery. It's simply not true. The story of Lincoln's Cooper Union speech here on Our American Stories.

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1: Increasing cloud cover across the western half of the region tonight. Partly cloudy skies over central and eastern parts of the region. We'll see isolated storms over western Nebraska early in the night, building down into western and north central Kansas as the night goes on. Those storms will be fairly isolated. We'll see temperatures in the upper 50s and low 60s over Nebraska, low 60s for western Kansas and the Oklahoma Panhandle as well, and the upper 60s and low 70s for south central and southeastern Kansas and the rest of Oklahoma. On Thursday, we'll see partly cloudy skies, a slight chance of an isolated thunderstorm over central Kansas and Nebraska, but again, that's going to be a very slim chance of just a few isolated storms. The vast majority of the area remains dry. We'll see temperatures in the low 80s over eastern Nebraska and northeast Kansas, upper 80s and low 90s for most of the rest of the region, with mid to upper 90s over central and eastern parts of Oklahoma. That's a look at your latest forecast. I'm meteorologist Ray Miller in the Weatherology Weather Center.

0: And we return to Our American Stories. Up next, a story from author and historian Rana Simmons. Rana is the author of The Other Veterans of World War II, Stories from Behind the Front Lines, which features stories of men and women who served in less visible roles to help America and her allies win the war. Today, she shares with us the story of William A. Scott III, or Bill Scott. Take it away, Rana.
1: Bill was born in Tennessee, and when his parents divorced, he actually moved with his father to Atlanta and grew up there. For the time, it was actually, I'd say, relatively a different experience. He was a young black boy, and his father was a black businessman in Atlanta back in the 30s. So his father was the head of the Atlanta Daily World, a newspaper, and a successful black-owned enterprise, one of the only successful black-owned newspaper in the country. So one might say he had a life of privilege. Of course, I think he would absolutely deny that. He was able to spend time with his father and get to know the newspaper business, but his father insisted that he not start anywhere, of course, even as a child, that he wouldn't be working, but when he grew up, that he would not just assume a role of president or vice president of this or executive that. He said, no, you're going to sweep the floors and you're going to start at the bottom and you're going to learn the business. You're going to learn about business as well as learn the business of the newspaper. So he did, and every once in a while, he and his younger brother, of course, like any child, wanted a few nickels or dimes to buy something that had caught their eye. And so his father said, well, if you want nickels and dimes, guess what? Here are a few papers. You get to go sell them. So he learned about selling newspapers. So it wasn't the life of anyone of privilege. He learned the business. But his father was shot and killed in an accident in Atlanta one evening, and the family's fortunes took a downturn. He adored his father, and so it was not the happy childhood that he had expected, and he didn't have a guiding light. He didn't have his father to tell him what to do or how to go further in life, but I think he had that early training that stuck with him. At least he had that much of his father to carry with him and to remember. He then went on to Morehouse College in Atlanta and started volunteering for the newspaper in Morehouse College. And beyond just writing stories, he became the photographer for the Maroon Tigers. And he really hadn't thought about the war. War was not at the top of mind at that point in time, and had more intent on finishing college and marrying his sweetheart than having anything to do with the war. But we were preparing for the war. So in 1940, we passed the first peacetime draft in history, and everyone was required to go down to their local draft board and register, black, white. Unfortunately, while the blacks were registered because of the prejudices that existed at that time, and perhaps the feeling, or not probably more than perhaps, but the feeling that blacks would not be able to perform as well as whites in the war, they were often registered but looked over. So if a request for a troops came to their area, they would pick the white soldiers and send them off first. And it was actually worse than that as the war went on. Not only were they passed over for prejudices because of the segregation of blacks and whites, even in their communities, that was also found to be true in the Army. Where there were no separate facilities available, they would not send black soldiers. So unless there were barracks that had been constructed, sanitary facilities, eating facilities, water supplies, everything replicated for the blacks separate from the whites, the boards would not refer the black soldiers to foreign units. And while that did allow blacks to then be deployed, they had further stumbling blocks. At one point in time, the officers or the commanders in the field were not accepting of receiving black units. So if you were an officer in Europe, whether it was England in the early days or even in the Pacific, you had the right to approve the soldiers that were being sent to you. And so they would often not accept black troops, believing they would not perform as well. So it was fruitless for them to submit these black troops to them. They overlooked them. But the draft found Bill. He really wasn't interested in going. He hadn't thought about it. But when the Army calls, the answer is yes. And so he was drafted and went into the Army in 1943. He was, to some degree, lucky. By 43, it was a little more tolerant. However, he was still assigned to an all-black unit. That was the norm, and that would persist throughout the end of the war. All-black units would be generally non-combat units and would almost all be supervised by white officers. And that was his case. He was assigned to the 183rd Engineer Combat Battalion, which is a group of men who were responsible for following behind the Army, or behind the advancing Army, the combat units, and maintaining roads, laying the groundwork for airfields, widening roads, you name it. That was their job, and he did that. But he did have the experience of having been the photographer for his college newspaper, and some sense of not only photography, but what to take, when to take, because of his journalism experience. And I think those two things, when that was seen on his record, the Army within that one combat battalion decided to make him their photographer as well. So he was known as a reconnaissance sergeant, so would go out and take photographs to the extent they needed to, you know, and could get an advanced look at the terrain that they were having to cross or any enemy activity. And he was an archivist, so he also was recording what his unit did from day to day. Not that that allowed him to escape from building a bridge or a road, but it meant he did that in addition, which was very fortunate for us that they picked Bill because of his training. His combat battalion was assigned to the Third Army, which is Patton's army. So he was seeing the major battles through Europe as we pushed the Germans back. So you know he was in some of the thick of it, the Ardennes, the Battle of the Bulge. Now, he, again, was not in the combat. He didn't see the battles, but he saw the aftermath. He saw the bombed out or shelled villages. He saw the devastation, both human and to buildings. And he was not so much writing about those times, but he was observing, as any good journalist would, what he saw. And at some point, Bill got orders with his group of black soldiers to go to Buchenwald.
0: And you've been listening to Ronna Simmons tell the story of Bill Scott, and what a story it is. My goodness, what happened to him as a young boy, his father shot and killed. And by the way, before that, his father teaching him how to put in a day's work, not just giving him money, even though his father ran a very successful newspaper. And then what we learn about, well, as we always do when we go back in history, how blacks were treated in this country, even in our military at the time during World War II. When we come back, more of the story of Bill Scott here on Our American Stories.

0: Need a new tractor, zero turn mower, or RTV? 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
2: Last decade or so has seen the continued increase in feral swine populations across parts of the U.S. With that, there's also been an increase in damages.
3: Their ability to root, trample, destroy natural environment and crops and native species makes them really problematic across the United States, where they have successfully invaded and established populations.
2: The Agriculture Department, in the same period, has expanded its efforts in feral swine control and eradication, with a more recent program involving collaboration and continuation of a pilot.
4: To do a number of things related to trapping, surveillance, that we can do proactively to certainly start working on and continuing the effort of feral swine eradication.
2: I'm Rod Bain. Dana Cole of the Animal and Plant Health Inspection Service and Undersecretary for Farm Production and Conservation Richard Fordyce join us as we study addressing the threats of feral swine in this edition of Agriculture USA. You may have heard of feral swine.
3: They were originally brought over in the 1500s by settlers, and over the years have really been successful in expanding, interacting with loose domestic pigs that get out on the landscape.
2: Or the extent of damages this invasive pest can cause. Destruction of crops, wildlife and its habitat, property, whether buildings, fences, or equipment, all with significant price tags. Dana Cole of the Agriculture Department's Animal and Plant Health Inspection Service Wildlife Services explains why this pest is a challenge to control and eradicate.
3: They're habitat generalists, meaning that they can adapt to just about any habitat that we have here in the United States and eat a variety of food types. They have a very high reproductive rate. So a single sow in a year can produce as many as 12 to 14 piglets. They also have no natural predators. So we don't have any help from nature, if you will, in controlling feral swine populations.
2: Several efforts, through APHIS primarily, have operated over the years in feral swine control and eradication.
3: Our program in APHIS Wildlife Services has been managing feral swine damage, helping landowners manage feral swine damage for decades as part of our mission to protect human and animal health, wildlife, agriculture, and natural resources and property for decades. APHIS National Feral Swine Damage Management Program was created as a result of Congress providing an annual appropriation since 2004.
2: Meanwhile, USDA researchers such as John Kilgo of the U.S. Forest Service have studied advanced control strategies, such as smart traps designed to remove whole sounders or herds of feral swine versus individual animals.
5: Whole sounder trapping, on average, those five areas that we trapped with smart traps, we reduced density about 53% compared to where it was before we started trapping.
2: And through the 2018 Farm Bill, APHIS and the Natural Resources Conservation Service were funded to start a pilot program, a collaboration with impacted states to control and eradicate feral swine. This is what Dana Cole calls a comprehensive approach.
3: Identifying states, identifying pilot project areas within those states that will allow us to really make progress as a partnership in these areas. NRCS can provide direct assistance through their partners to landowners through training, trap loan programs, providing assistance with restoring the natural resources and lands that have been destroyed by feral swine. And APHIS also then does what it does best, and manages feral swine through direct operational control.
2: Positive results from the initial pilot program led to recent funding through the One Big Beautiful Bill Act to continue its efforts. Agriculture Undersecretary for Farm Production and Conservation Richard Fordyce, whose mission area oversees NRCS, explains current sign-up for the pilot program and grant funding available to 14 states.
6: The folks that will be applying likely for the $35 million of NRCS dollars likely will be partners that work with NRCS, like state departments of conservation, state departments of natural resources. I think each state is probably going to handle this a little bit differently and do handle it differently.
2: More details about the pilot program, including states involved, funding application, and activities to be supported, can be found online at www.nrcs.usda.gov. Type in Feral Swine Eradication Program in the search bar on the homepage. This has been Agriculture USA. I'm Rod Bain reporting for the U.S. Department of Agriculture in Washington, D.C.
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8: News this hour from Town Hall. I'm Keith Peters in Washington. The late Senator Lindsey Graham's sister has won the Republican nomination to replace her brother in the Senate representing South Carolina.
9: Darlene Graham has won the Republican nomination to replace her late brother, Lindsey Graham, in the United States Senate. Darlene Graham has been serving as an interim senator since her brother's death last month. But on Tuesday night, she clinched the Republican nomination in a special primary runoff that at times had attracted some of South Carolina's top Republican names and also prompted President Donald Trump to make a special trip to the state to campaign for her.
8: That's correspondent Meg Kinnar. Graham will face Democratic nominee Dr. Annie Andrews. The reaction to the death of Dolly Parton has been overwhelming.
10: Parton was honored during the changing of the guard at Buckingham Palace. Closer to home, Carla Ponce went to Dolly Parton's Dollywood Amusement Park in Tennessee for the first time.
11: She just consistently showed joy and spread hope.
10: The amount of flowers keeps growing at the gate to Dolly Parton's home near Nashville. Mandy Madsen traveled from Savannah, Georgia. Madsen is grieving in her own way.
12: Being a woman's awesome in so many ways. It's hard in many ways, but it's awesome in so many ways. We get to dress up and have fun.
10: Taylor Swift says a world without Dolly doesn't feel possible, real, or right. I'm Ed Donahue.
8: A federal judge on Wednesday refused to order Texas to extradite an Immigration and Customs Enforcement officer charged with shooting a man and lying about it. Under Texas law and barring extradition, Christian Castro must be released after 90 days of detention, which is Thursday. On Wall Street, the Dow down by 113 points, the Nasdaq dropped 21, the S&P 500 lower by 1 point. More on these stories at townhall.com.
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14: The Fed's preferred inflation gauge shows core prices rose 3.3% annually in July.
15: Prices consumers pay for a variety of goods and services rose slightly in July, according to the Federal Reserve's main inflation gauge. The Commerce Department reported Wednesday that the Personal Consumption Expenditures Price Index, which the Fed uses as its preferred forecasting tool, increased to seasonally adjusted 0.2% for the month, putting the annual inflation rate at 3.7%. Both were 0.1 percentage points above the Dow Jones consensus. The report also shows that personal income rose 0.4%, while spending increased 0.2%, both stronger than expected. Bernie Bennett in Washington.
14: Meta has agreed to pay $17 billion and add stronger child safety measures to its Facebook and Instagram platforms. That's part of a landmark legal settlement. On Wall Street, it was a slow day. At the closing bell, the Dow was down by 113 points. The NASDAQ lost 21. For the Wall Street Business Report, I'm Bob Agnew.
8: 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Police and rescuers recover bodies and help people trapped after flash floods in Nepal. We hear more on this story from international correspondent Charles de Ledesma, reporting from London.
16: At least 22 people have been killed and hundreds are missing after an avalanche triggered deadly flash floods in Nepal. The Bhotekoshi River in particular flooding, destroying villages and infrastructure. Officials say 384 tourists, including 291 from countries such as the US and the UK, are missing, although Nepal Tourist Board officials say most of the missing are likely tourists from India and the Indian diaspora on pilgrimage to Mount Kailash in the Chinese autonomous region of Tibet, a sacred site for Hindus and Buddhists. Officials have asked India and China for help with rescue efforts. I'm Charles de Ledesma.
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18: And we're back with Our American Stories and Rana Simmons, author of The Other Veterans of World War II, Stories from Behind the Front Lines. When we last left off, Rana was telling us the story of Bill Scott, an African-American Army engineer and photographer from Atlanta, Georgia. When we last left off, Bill had just received orders to go to the Buchenwald concentration camp. Let's continue with the story.
19: For the most part, the Holocaust, which of course was not called the Holocaust at the time, was not well known. We didn't know a lot about it. There were rumors. There were newspapers to be read, accounts that were coming out from Germany, from Austria, Poland, where the camps were. But people didn't take it seriously. They could hardly believe that something like that was going on. They might know that, of course, there were prisoners of war that were probably not treated as well as we would like to think we do. But what was happening was largely ignored or just not believable. And at some point, the U.S., the American War Intelligence Office, decided that they needed to start preparing the troops for what they were going to see and what they might encounter as they moved into these war-torn areas. And so they produced a number of films from captured newsreels, in some cases, from firsthand accounts in other cases, and produced these black and white films that they decided they should show the troops who were advancing so that if they saw this, they would know what to expect, know the extent of the devastation they might see. So Bill was one of the ones, his unit saw the films, and he remembered saying in the discussions that occurred later that this is all propaganda. There's no one that can be as cruel and inhumane as what these films are telling us. So they sort of watched, but didn't take it to heart and didn't believe that they would see anything quite like what was portrayed on the film. But at some point after seeing these films, Bill got orders with his group of black soldiers to go to Buchenwald. It is said, and I don't think anyone can exactly substantiate this, that our officers knew that going into a camp that the prisoners might not believe after all these years they'd spent there that these, in fact, they were in fact now free. because the prisoners had been tricked in earlier circumstances. The Germans might throw open the gates and tell the prisoners you're free, only to execute them as they tried to flee the camp. So just having the doors open, they weren't going to leave. Very hard to believe. Eisenhower himself realized this. And so when they were coming close to liberating the camps, his orders came to send the black troops. They knew that the prisoners in the concentration camps, when they saw the black soldiers come in, that there was no way that those were German soldiers. So this had to be true. They were in fact liberated. Black troops would be obviously American troops, and obviously there to liberate the people. In fact, they became known as the Black Angels to the prisoners in the camps. And that's why it was specifically Bill's unit that went to Buchenwald. Now, Buchenwald might as well have been Berlin, Munich, or any other German city at that point. Buchenwald meant nothing to Bill or to his fellow troops. And he thought, well, what do you want me to do there? And he asked one person or another, and the other men in his group did the same, and they didn't get any explanation. And of course, the army doesn't owe them an explanation, but he still wanted to know what he was expected to do in Buchenwald. And finally, one of the officers said, just go and see. And that's sort of chilling to us now, because of course we know what he's going to see. But there was no other instructions. So he hopped in his Jeep, went with the other troops, found his way down to Buchenwald. And when he got there, there was a camp. There was barbed wire or fencing, and the Germans had fled. And so they said, well, this is one of those camps, but there's nothing here. There's some people, there's a fence, but nothing's going on. And he said as he got closer and closer, he started seeing the people who had been imprisoned. And they were, of course, emaciated. Certainly, many of them might have shown wounds or sores that might not have healed. Many of them couldn't walk, couldn't stand. All of the horrible things we see. And that's when he got out of his Jeep and he realized what he was there to see, to bear witness in a way, or to have leave a testament into what had gone on. So he, again, as a journalist, grabbed his camera and began shooting some pictures. Prisoners would beckon them, come look at this, come see this. And so he and his fellow soldiers, aghast, followed the prisoners to see. And as he went further into the camp and was so struck by what he was seeing and the realization that those films were real, he said, I stopped filming. I put my camera down. I could not go on. And even he, knowing that he was there to see and there to bear witness, he couldn't do it. He said, man, the extent of man's depravity was so overwhelming, he couldn't go on. It was so foreign to Bill. It was just against everything he had been brought up to know and to think about other people. In fact, he said later as he contemplated this, that he knew or thought of the German people as being an educated people. And he, through his father's influence, had been educated and could not imagine how an educated group of people who had to know what they were doing, who had to know right from wrong, who had to know what the value of other human beings is. And so it just was incomprehensible to him. He thought surely education would have prevented this from happening. And it clearly had not. And so that was one aspect of the war that he brought home with him. And it was really fundamental to him, having regarded education so highly. I don't think he ever could come to grips with how that had happened and why it had happened. But thankfully, he did take some pictures, even as horrified as he was, because he could have easily said, I can't do this. I won't do this. This is so awful. No one should see this. And yet the journalist in him came to the fore, and he said, we've got to have this as a record. went on through Europe, finished his tour of duty, but they now had a second fight. Unlike their white counterparts, when the blacks returned, they were still, in a sense, at war. They were at war to establish their own place in our society. What he learned about after he returned from the war was something that I think a lot of people don't know about, which was the Double V campaign to recognize the war that blacks had to fight. It was considered Double V if they were able to accomplish what they wanted in terms of getting blacks integrated into our society. Bill began working to that extent. He went back to the paper, but he also spent much of his time working for the NAACP, for other foundations like the Educational Foundation of Metro Atlanta, the Greater Atlanta Council of Human Relations. He was very active in the community and thankfully had a voice and a platform through his paper to help move that along. And he became recognized for it by not only participating in the associations I mentioned, but also he got several awards. He was recognized for, and of course, for the Holocaust contribution, the photography that he did by having his photographs placed in the U.S. Holocaust Memorial Museum in Washington, D.C. But a year before he died, Governor Joe Frank Harris awarded him a charter membership in the Georgia Commission on the Holocaust. And in that same year, President George H.W. Bush appointed him to the U.S. Holocaust Memorial Council. Two things that really told him that he had actually been able to realize that Double V campaign. He had helped the U.S. win the war in Europe, and he had come home and done his part to help win recognition for the black soldiers and the blacks in our society.
18: And a terrific job on the production by Monty Montgomery, and a special thanks to Ronna Simmons for sharing the story of Bill Scott. And what a story indeed. I mean, to see what he saw in Buchenwald. What a thing to witness and bear witness to and to photograph. And then to come back and fight that second war for integration and for equal treatment. And then ultimately to be on these dual Holocaust commissions. To have finally made it as an equal member of society. A tragic and beautiful story here on Our American Stories.

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1: This is Lee Habib, and this is Our American Stories, the show where America is the star and the American people, coming to you from the city where the West begins, Fort Worth, Texas. 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Up next is exactly that, a faith story. Here to tell it is the author of Cliff Falls and Guidepost Magazine contributor, Cliff Scheidt. We begin our story in Boston. Take it away, Cliff.
2: We moved to California when I was 4. We left in a nor'easter. We were the last plane out. And my dad took me into the restroom. We had taken off all our winter coats, the scarves, the jackets, and we put them on the hooks. And so when I washed my hands, I turned towards the hooks for my dad to take them down so we could put our winter coats on again. And I felt this hand on my shoulder. And my dad said, "We are never going to need that stuff again." We got on the plane and landed in Southern California in January. And it was 76 degrees. The Christmas decorations were still up. And my dad had the taxi driver go down Hollywood Boulevard and Beverly Hills. And that was just the lens of coming to California, of the possibility of a new beginning. So when I was in fifth grade, my parents did something wonderful. They told my sister and I that we could pick 10 shares of any stock. My sister picked McDonald's, and I picked Disney. As a result, every year I would get the annual report in the mail. I felt like an owner, right? A little fifth grader. But I would read about coming attractions, what worked, what failed, what they were planning on doing, and then seeing the reality. I always wanted to work at Disney. That was always my goal, to work on the back lot at the studio. And there was this one temping agency, these two wonderful Jewish women. I can still remember one with a poodle smoking as she held the poodle. And they placed temps only for the presidents, the chairmans, and the top producers on the back lot. And so I worked for everyone. But my first temp job at Disney had the biggest impact on me. I was working at a place called Disney Character Voices, and they were responsible for the voiceovers for all the rides and the movies. And I saw a man who had been let go to no fault of his own. He was a little bit older. They were downsizing. It was during a recession. And this man's specialty was knowing all the different characters, all the intricacies, like the difference between Chip and Dale, the difference between Pluto and Goofy. And he was packing up his cube and all these hundreds of figurines, each character, wrapping them up in tissue paper and putting them in a box. And I watched a grown man fall apart. He didn't just lose a job. He lost his identity. And I knew in that moment, having idealized Disney, that I wasn't going to make the same mistake. And then I started getting a series of fevers. 105, 106, 107.8. And that one, I don't even remember. A friend called my mom to come to my place, and I have a vague memory of her at the bedside, and I just remember waking up in my childhood bedroom at my parents' house. And the strange thing is, I was getting these fevers, and then I'd recover and I'd be okay. And the doctors are like, "Oh, it'll run its course. It'll run its course." Well, it wasn't running its course. So I didn't know what to do, but the desert is about 2 hours away from where I was living. And there's an area called La Quinta and Indian Wells, and there was a new resort there. I got a good rate, and I'm like, I'll just go there for two nights. I'll just sleep. I realized pretty soon that it was a mistake. The symptoms that I had at home of vertigo and the room starting to spin, feeling sick right after I ate, it felt like I was in a snow globe somebody had just picked up and was shaking. And in that moment, I made an unwise choice. I should have gone to the hospital. Instead, at about 2 a.m, I tried to drive home. And I got about a mile away on a deserted street, and my body was shaking so much, trembling. And in that moment, you don't have the objectivity to say, oh, my body's shutting down. I'm going into septic shock. You just know how bad you feel. But that's what was happening. And I literally stopped the car in the middle of the street, praying to God, don't let me die here. And I still can't remember when I got out, if I collapsed or I just kind of settled down in the middle of the street. And I have no memory how long I was there. The remarkable thing is somehow, eventually, I made it back to the hotel. And I went into the lobby and all the workers were there vacuuming and cleaning. And there was this side lobby and there was this little trickling fountain. And I spent that night listening to that fountain, looking out those windows into the darkness, waiting for the sun to come up. And I was never the same after that night. I would return to my apartment thinking it was only going to be a few months. I had packed up in salvaged boxes from a dumpster at a supermarket. Some of them still smelled like produce, and everything I own got put in these boxes and moved to my parents' house, thinking it would only be a few months. And in truth, 15 years went by, even after I was healthy again. This health crisis went on for almost 10 years. Three bedridden. The rest starts and stops. I saw 70 doctors the first 7 years. Everything that meant life to me was taken away.
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2: Increasing cloud cover across the western half of the region tonight. Partly cloudy skies over central and eastern parts of the region. We'll see isolated storms over western Nebraska early in the night, building down into western and north central Kansas as the night goes on. Those storms will be fairly isolated. We'll see temperatures in the upper 50s and low 60s over Nebraska, low 60s for western Kansas and the Oklahoma Panhandle as well, and the upper 60s and low 70s for south central and southeastern Kansas and the rest of Oklahoma. On Thursday, we'll see partly cloudy skies, a slight chance of an isolated thunderstorm over central Kansas and Nebraska, but again, that's going to be a very slim chance of just a few isolated storms. The vast majority of the area remains dry. We'll see temperatures in the low 80s over eastern Nebraska and northeast Kansas, upper 80s and low 90s for most of the rest of the region, with mid to upper 90s over central and eastern parts of Oklahoma. That's a look at your latest forecast. I'm meteorologist Ray Miller in the Weatherology Weather Center.
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0: And we return to Our American Stories and to Cliff Scheidt. When we last left off, Cliff had lost everything, his apartment, his dream job on the back lot of Disney, and most important, his health. He would end up bedridden for 3 years and find himself in his childhood bedroom during the prime of his youth. One of the oddest things about it all was he and his doctors had no idea what was going on. Let's return to the story. Here again is Cliff.
1: Everything I've learned about belief, I've learned from my mom. If you've ever been on an airplane and there's terrible turbulence, and you look at the stewardess and you're like, if she's calm, we're all right. That was my mom. Maybe 3 years in, I'm in bed, and I hear my mom at the end of the hallway. Cliff, are you up? She knocks on the door and opens it, and she's standing in the doorway with a cake that's lit with candles and streamers. I'm like, what is this? What are you doing, Mom? It's not my birthday. And she goes, you don't know what today is? I'm like, what is it, Mom? She goes, today's your pity party. We're throwing you a pity party. For the next hour or so, we're going to talk about what a raw deal this is. How you were the good kid and you're still the one who kind of got sick. And then when we're done eating cake, I'm going to kick you in the pants. I'm going to start working the problem. We were in this together. And I will tell you that is the smartest thing she ever did, because so many people won't move on and do what they can do until someone in the land of the living acknowledges the reality of what has happened. And she did that for me. I didn't know for years she would go to the church and pray and cry. And there was a house a block from the church on the way home that had this beautiful garden out front. My mom told me years later that she would stop her car and just look at that garden and wipe her tears and pull herself together so she could come home and be strong. And one day she came home and she couldn't wipe the tears away, and it was obvious. And she said, Cliff, I did something today that I never thought I would do. I said a prayer that, God, you know I love Cliff more than anything, but you love him more than I do. She put me on the altar and she said to God, if you want him back, I give him to you. If not, heal him. I can't do this anymore. I watched her surrender. And I had said I had surrendered many times. But I hadn't. 7 years in, I ended up at a research center. They said that whatever was going on, you now have a bacteria in your system that's throughout your body and it can't fight it. They tried me on multiple courses of antibiotics for months. It didn't kill it off. They even gave me pre-digested food that they give stroke victims, because when you eat, it feeds the bacteria, so it never dies. But that didn't work. And finally I said, well, what will work? And this doctor, I'll never forget it, he looked at me and he goes, maybe a fast. And I said, you mean like 3 days before Easter? I can do that. And he said, no, it would have to be water only for about 10 or 11 days to completely starve it out of your system. And without skipping a beat, I said, okay. And he goes, okay? You're going to do that? I would have done anything. So 10 days it was, 10 and a half days, nothing but water. And I will tell you, in that waiting room when they test the bacteria, you have to breathe into this bag every 15 minutes for 3 hours. The only magazine they had in that waiting room was Bon Appetit. I was reading about food in my lowest moment. But the amazing thing, the miraculous thing, is after the 10, 11 days it was eradicated, I had a new measure of healing that I hadn't had in 10 years. So I'm healthy, but I'm keeping to myself. I don't know if you've ever seen the movie Castaway with Tom Hanks, where he's on the deserted island. I cry like a baby in that thing. And it's not when he's on the island. It's when he tries to come home and he realizes that time has just moved on. And that is a little bit what happened to me. I'd run into friends from the past. Everyone's married with kids or their first home or their second home or their new job. And I am living as if I was Rip Van Winkle or something. When I was pursuing acting and Disney even and building my life, I was holding on to my dreams so tightly. And I kept being confronted with the reality that the dream isn't really what you expected. So how do you surrender a dream?

0: but not surrender the desire that inspired it. I got an invitation one Christmas from one friend who had been there for me. And she said, "I've moved to Pasadena, Cliff, and I know you don't do these things, but please just stop by my Christmas party. I just want to give you a hug." So I'm driving up El Molino looking for this place, and I see all these cars parked out front, and I quickly realize that her apartment is kitty corner to my old apartment where I used to live all those years ago. And as chance or God would have it, the only parking spot open was right in front of my apartment. So I get out and it's all decorated elaborately for Christmas. And there was this young kid in the bushes and he covered, you know, with strings of light. And I said, "You know, this is really impressive. You've done a good job." It was a little over the top. And he goes, "You know, that snowman, those were pumpkins from Halloween. I spray painted them." And I'm like, "Really?" Obviously, I didn't realize that prior to him telling me. And I just, as almost a throwaway, said, "You know, I used to live here 15 years ago. And that apartment, that one right up on the top floor with the hardwood floors and fireplace." And he looked at me, he goes, "That's my apartment." And then he said something that was the most unexpected. He said, "Do you want to see it?" I answered yes before I could even consider the question. I walked up those steps, those carpeted steps, and into that apartment, hearing that same squeak of the door. And over the fireplace, there was this little brass emblem that my girlfriend at the time had given me, and I had hammered it into place. And he said, "I always wondered where that came from. None of the other places have that." And I looked around, opened the closets, just kitchen, and this was all mine at one point. And that mattered. I will say that I left that apartment knowing that I had finally come back. It was time for a new dream. And I woke up one morning, I said, "Mom, I can't spend another day in that bedroom. I can't do it." I packed up my car and I drove up north. And this irritability and anger, I dare say a righteous anger, came up inside of me. And I said, "Okay, God, you didn't promise that the friends would still be there, the job would still be there, but you know what you did promise? Green pastures, still waters, green pastures. You promised me peace. Where is my peace? When are you going to show up?" Now, I showed up at a church I used to go to and volunteer at. Nobody knew I was coming. And I kind of signed up to work with, the high school department writing dramas. And they said, "You know, there are some families who will put up the volunteers and the interns at the church until you find housing. And there's a family in the Patola Valley." And I got the address. And so I'm driving down this valley and it is pouring rain and it's a winding road. And I'm thinking, where's my peace? Well, I arrived at the home and the family was so nice and they ushered me to the bedroom and I fell asleep. And thinking, how did I end up in this spot? The next morning, I felt the sun against my face as it was coming through the mini blinds. And as I pulled the cord and the blinds inched up, I realized in that moment, it's the Patola Valley, but all that time I thought I was winding down into the valley, I was actually ascending. I was high on the hill on the mountaintop, and I didn't know it. And I looked out that window, and you know what was exactly out that window. Green pastures. As far as I could see, rolling green, unobstructed pastures. And it was like God was saying to me, you know, for some reason, God sometimes sounds like Frank Sinatra in my head. "You want a green pastures, kid? There's your green pastures. Who's your God? Who's your God? Who do you believe?" He was going to get me to where I needed to be, even if I didn't understand it. And had you told me those years ago when I packed up my stuff and moved out of my apartment, that I was going to be an author, not an actor,
1: and a terrific job on the production, editing, and storytelling by our own Monty Montgomery. And a special thanks to Cliff Scheich. He's the author of Cliff Falls and a contributor at Guidepost Magazine. His faith journey here on Our American Stories.
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1: This is Lee Habib, and this is Our American Stories, the show where America is the star and the American people. And we love to hear your stories. You're the hour in Our American Stories. 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They're some of our favorites. And one of our favorite recurring types of stories to tell is the story of founders, of people who start things, who have the courage and the desire to do so. And it is no simple thing to do, and we don't spend nearly enough time in this country talking about people who start things. Today, we're going to tell the story of a legend and leader in the hotel world, Horst Schulze, and how he reshaped how service and hospitality are defined in the business world, standards that have become world famous. Throughout the years, Schulze worked for both Hilton Hotels and Hyatt Hotels Corporation before becoming one of the founding members of the luxury hotel chain, the Ritz-Carlton, in 1983. Horst is also a Christian and tries his best to live by his faith at home and at work. Here's a story of how he deals with and thinks about his employees, his company, and the founding vision of the Ritz-Carlton.
3: We, particularly in our industry, we hire because our industry has over 100% turnover. They're constantly open jobs in the hotel, and their jobs have to be filled. So what do? We hire. And we said, finally, we're not going to do that. We're going to select. We're going to suffer through the open job until we have somebody who actually fits into it. By the way, we went to the point, it took an average of 10 interviews before we filled the job, including dishwashers. But we didn't fill them. And then, of course, so we selected, we created a profile around each job category, and then hired against this profile. We know that was the talent really needed for this job. So that was the selection. So we went into major careful selecting. Kind of a funny example here is doorman. Well, we found, after we were working and we interviewed our five top doormen, that they had all one thing in common. Their hobby was gardening. Now, wow. With other words, they like to be outside. And a doorman, but what would we have done in hiring somebody? We probably would have liked somebody that loves computer work in a room somewhere by himself, and we put him in as a doorman and vice versa. But so we did selection and then, of course, orientation. And that was one of the keys, again, of our success. Absolutely, and I'm absolutely zealous about that, that the orientation, when I see orientation being done in nearly every company, is totally wrong. What happens? Most of the time, the new employee, and let's say it's a hotel, it could be any business. The new waiter comes to work. The manager, the department head makes his "we're a team" speech, which is pretty pathetic. It happens everywhere. We're a team here. And then what? What is a team? A team is a group of people who help each other toward a common goal, objective, vision. But that's not being, the vision is not, the goal is not being given. Just we're a team. And so Bill, the new waiter, now after the team speech, the boss said, now Bill, work with Joe over here because Joe knows the ropes. Which is really funny because you're not in a rope business, but somehow he knows ropes. And we turn him over. And Joe, the waiter that's there nine months and knows the ropes, tells Bill, the new waiter, on the way to the kitchen, this company is no good. that's his orientation. What do we possibly expect from that employee? It's crazy. We did our orientation. We went so far as to the first day. Orientation has to happen the first day, because that is when people are willing to change their behavior. Because it's the first day to work is a significant emotional event when you can impact behavior. So we didn't do it the second day, the first day. And so far that when we needed a certain job to be filled and we found an ideal a candidate, we offered a job to the candidate, but he couldn't come to work until the day of orientation. But we paid him. The first day had to be oriented. And the first day we talked about who we are. How do we treat guests? How do we say hello? Where are we going? What is the dream of this organization? We invited them to be part of the dream, not part of the function. We hired them and oriented them to be part of a dream, the vision of the company, to be the leader in the service industry in the world, in our case. Join this dream. But we connected to the motive of the dream, also the first day. And here's why we dream about that. Because that will create respect for all of us. We connected ours to them. That creates opportunity for all of us. That creates armor for all of us. That creates, we define ourselves that way, together. That creates more income for all of us. So that's why you have to join this dream. Adam Smith wrote a book, besides Wealth of Nation, where he identified that people cannot relate to orders and direction. And what do? We give orders and direction all day long. He said, people can only relate to objective and motive, vision and motive. Bang. There's Adam Smith. And by the way, Aristotle wrote that in order to be fulfilled in life, you need purpose and belonging. Oh, well, the vision is a purpose that we give people. Why wouldn't you give him that? Here is why. And they can buy in. Rather than just giving the direction, you tell them why. And bang, they buy in. So it becomes a total different relationship, as you will, and total different buy-in, and a total, again, total different alignment. Because they know why. They don't just know. You're so because. What do some bosses say? Why should I do that? They answer, because. Wow. That's how we treat human beings, that we treat our neighbors. We cannot get away from the fact. If I'm a Christian, I cannot get away from the fact. I cannot dismiss my employees or my customers of not being my neighbors. I mean, come on. It's kind of pretty sad. I have to give it at least sometimes thought that I have to supposed to love my neighbor as myself, and that incidentally they are neighbors.
1: And a great job on the storytelling by Greg Hengler, and a special thanks to Horst Schulze for sharing the story of the Ritz-Carlton, at least one part, which is how to hire and motivate folks. And he tells a compelling story about how to do so. By the way, his book, Excellence Wins, A No-Nonsense Guide to Becoming the Best in a World of Compromise, is a must-read for anybody leading anybody anywhere. And it all starts with vision casting and motivating folks to do their best. And my goodness, the other thing, clearly, if you've ever been to a Ritz-Carlton, is service and service to others and having the mission of the company and the enterprise serving the customer and not the customer serving the enterprise. By the way, I love the quote from Adam Smith, people cannot relate to orders and direction. They respond to vision and to motive. And no finer words could be said. To hear some of the other Horst Schulze pieces, by the way, go to OurAmericanStories.com, including the terrific one about his life story, an immigrant story, coming from Germany to the United States, well, to pursue his dream. And the Ritz-Carlton was not only his dream, but the tens of thousands of employees who work there. The story of Horst Schulze, here on Our American Stories.
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1: And we continue with Our American Stories. Mars Incorporated is best known for making candy such as M&M's, Milky Way, and Skittles. The company also makes Ben's Original Rice and pet food, including Pedigree and Whiskas. Victoria Mars is a fourth generation of the Mars family, whose great-grandfather Frank Mars founded the company in 1911. Today, the company has a net sales of $55 billion and employs over 150,000 associates in 78 countries. This includes a significant presence in the United States, with 60,000 employees across 33 factories. It's one of the largest family businesses in the world. Victoria began working for the family one summer as a young girl, packing M&M boxes in the factory. And in 2017, she stepped down as chair of the Mars Board of Directors. Here's Victoria with the story of how the family legacy and their products have persevered.
5: Our brands speak for themselves. So my grandfather was very passionate about, it's not about the family. It's not about who we are. It's about our products. And each of our products should stand on its own. And so if I go way back in the beginning, you know, you wouldn't even know that a Snickers bar was made by the same people who made M&Ms. Or that we were also in pet food and we had Pedigree brand and the Whiskas brand. You wouldn't have known that. Nor would you have cared. So, you know, it came from a history of, it was about our brands and they needed to stand on their own 2 feet, and they spoke for who we were as a company. We are a family business. We are a private family. So we've been diversified as a company for a long time. And my grandfather was a true entrepreneur. When I think about true entrepreneurs, it's people that do things by the seat of their pants, have an idea, and just go off and do it. And that's really what he was about. So, you know, whether he was selling ties or whether he was taking the $50,000 and going and starting our business and taking it over to Europe, or whether he happened to be wandering around the UK and saw, you know, I see an awful lot of waste coming out of these factories, and I put this waste, I can put it in a can and make dog food, is how kind of the pet food world opened up. So for a very long time, we were in the pet food. And what we've evolved to is now a pet care. One of the big advantages of being a family-owned business is that we can think long-term. So we can make decisions and hang in there, if you want to call it that, versus quarterly having to say, oh, we can't invest in that because our numbers aren't looking right. And so constantly being pulled back and forth by the stock market. We don't have to deal with that. And if you read anything about Mars, and one of the things I'm proudest of is that we are very much a principle-based organization. We have five principles that really are the family values, though they weren't written down until the 80s. These are the values and principles that we've grown up with. And so they sound very simple. They're quality, efficiency, responsibility, mutuality, and freedom. Very simple in some ways. Very easy to deal with if you do each one individually. The real magic that makes Mars tick and really makes us work is you have to use all five at the same time. You're not allowed to trade off and say, I'll focus only on quality and everything else. No, that's not going to work. It's the magic of making them all work. And it's not just like nice words up on the wall or a booklet says, here you go, now put it in your drawer. You're actually expected to live them. So anybody that thinks that a family business world is simple and easy, just imagine that, you know, you all have your family over for Thanksgiving and you have a lovely time, and then you all say goodbye, and you may not see them for another year, or you may say, imagine that, you know, in a family business, those are the people you have to work with. Those are the people you see. Those are the people that you have to come to alignment with. So it's very complex. And many family businesses fail when they get to about the third or fourth generation. And it's very much about size. I mean, so it all depends on where you are in the evolution. But, you know, you start with one and that's easy. Okay. They make all the decisions. And then by the time you get to the sibling partnership, so then you've got some brothers and sisters that are trying to work together. And okay, you still have a small enough group that they can talk to each other on a regular basis. And then you start getting into the cousin groups. And once you start getting into the cousin groups, of course, you had different parents, so you have different views and different input. Then it even gets more complicated because as you cousins begin to marry other people, of course, they come with all their views. So a family system is very complex. And the advice that we've gotten, no guarantees here, but the advice that you really get is the sooner you can do two things. One, you need to create family engagement. Now, you know, for my father and my uncle and that generation, it was like, what's the problem? Why do you need to do this? You know, can't you just talk to each other? Why do you need to have these meetings? Just pick up the phone and talk to you. Well, it's easy. There was your brother and you sat next to each other. That's easy. Okay. We're not. We're spread all over the world. So we need to have these meetings. You know, why do you need to do this team building stuff? Why do you need to do out hugging trees? You can imagine, you know, that routine. Because we need to learn to communicate together. We need to learn work through differences. So, you know, when I started as working, there were no family employment policies. Now for the next generation, there are family employment policies. Here are the rules of the game of if you want to be employed by the business, and the business has said that having family members work in the business is better than not having family members, even they'll put up with all the crap that goes with it. They'd rather have them than not have them. But we have some policies that say, okay, here are going to be the rules of the game because what happens in families? That's not fair. How come he got that? And how come she didn't get that? This is what you're dealing with. So the more you can prepare yourself with policies and systems that people may roll their eyes at, but you need them because something will happen. There will be bad things that happen, and you need to be able to do the best job you can to manage through it. So keeping the family engaged. Then the next part is, and people have talked about this, and I've come to realize even more, the further you get away from the original founder, the less emotional connection the family has to the business. And so how do you keep that emotional connection? So, you know, I knew my grandfather. I spent a lot of time with my grandfather. So I have that emotional connection. You know, my children knew him my older children knew him for a short while. So the further you get away, the less there's connection. So how do you keep the connection back to what is this business? What does it mean to you? And so I talk about very much about the importance of keeping our five principles going is not just for the associates in the business, but that's the emotional connection for the family. That's what makes us proud of Mars. It's not about how big we are. It's not about, you know, how much money we make. It's a piece of it. But what makes us really proud is when you read things or you hear things, even if you're not involved in the middle, about what we do well. Where are we having an impact? Where are we having a positive impact? So that's what creates that sense of pride and connection. So keeping a link and a knowledge base with family members, even though they aren't employed or maybe at a distance, is really absolutely critical to keeping it going forward. So our view, is, and then the other thing, the other piece that happens as you go from one generation to the next is you've got to start clearly separating responsibilities and decision making. So when it was my father and my uncle and my aunt, they were both the board and the owners and the operations leader. So it's all in the same place. Who cares? As you get bigger, that separates out. So then we need to make sure that everybody knows that just because you're a family member doesn't mean you can go tell management what they should or shouldn't be doing. You know, we have the board. So if you're on the board, well, then what education do the family members need to be qualified to be able to serve on the board? What do they need to be qualified, you know, to work in the business? So things become much more structured. Education, education, education, communication, communication, communication, bringing people together. We've done a great job, I think, with the fifth generation. We started them really early on just basic communication training, team building training. Now, they used to go, do we have to do one more of these team exercises? You know, how many times do you want me to put together a little something, or how many times do you want me to climb over that wall? But I can now see all that time we spent invested in them when they were young teenagers to now you say that group, you know, works together. They know how to communicate with each other. They know how to deal when they disagree. They can disagree with respect and work their way out of it. My generation, a whole different generation. So we didn't have that training. So you have to invest in the next generation. You have to. So our goal is to remain a privately held business. I can't guarantee it, but that is my passion. If we were a publicly traded business, I would lose total interest. I can't influence it in the way that I can influence it now. I can influence it to be the best company. Once it's publicly traded, it kind of loses its appeal to me.
1: And you've been listening to Victoria Mars of the Mars family, the fourth generation. She talked about that connection between herself and her grandfather, who she called a true entrepreneur, but noted that the further you get from the founder, how do you keep that emotional connection? And that's why the five principles keep that family brand together, that family name together, the family products together. The story of the Mars family as told by Victoria Mars here on Our American Stories.
6: Attitude is everything. I'm Mitch Anthony with today's Daily Dose. Jack told me it was a phone call he'd never forget. Jack is a principal in a school in a large suburban area. Like any job, his has its frustrations and pitfalls, but Jack does it because he loves young people and the opportunity to be a positive influence in their lives. Yesterday, I'd had a tiring day when the phone rang, he told me. It was a man I'd taught and coached over 15 years ago. I hadn't heard from him since. He asked if I remembered him, and I said certainly I did. He told me that he and a friend were out talking the night before, and the conversation turned to who had made the biggest impact in their lives. Coach, he said, I found myself talking about you. I'd never really thought about it much before that conversation, but I'd like to thank you for doing what you do and being who you are. By now, Jack had tears in his eyes. Mitch, he said, I hung up that phone and cried. After 20-plus years in this work, this was the first person who took the time to say thanks, and it makes it all worth it. Jack's story told me that thanks just might be the most powerful word in all the world. Mitch Anthony reminding you once again that life is whatever you make it. The Daily Dose is brought to you today by rextramile.org. 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
8: The Public News Service Wednesday afternoon update. I'm Mike Clifford. It's an early death toll that's expected to rise. So far, at least 31 people dead and hundreds of tourists are missing after a huge flash flood swept through villages in Nepal. According to the Nepal Tourism Board, 380 tourists among the missing, the majority of those foreign nationals. CNN notes that Tibet has also been impacted, with Chinese state media warning of major casualties. Chinese leader Xi Jinping urged all-out search efforts. Meantime, large swaths of rural Alabama lack a sufficient number of attorneys to help residents with everyday legal issues. Using the American Bar Association's definition of a legal desert, an area with fewer than one lawyer for every 1,000 people.
9: Harvesters of Hope has identified roughly 40 of Alabama's 67 counties as underserved. Tom Heflin is executive director of Harvesters of Hope. He says the shortage has real consequences for residents, including being more costly.
10: If someone was getting a divorce and there's only one lawyer in the community, then one party gets that, the other, to be represented, probably has to hire someone from somewhere farther away, which they will have to pay for that travel time.
9: About 78% of Alabama's attorneys are concentrated in just 7 urban counties. I'm Tramell Gomes.
8: And organizations in Illinois are using artificial intelligence to help Latinos navigate the immigration system as demand for Spanish language legal resources grows.
11: Amid the Trump administration's ramped up enforcement enforcement. Immigration has become the most searched topic on Illinois Legal Aid Online Spanish language website, which has served about 65,000 users so far this year. Executive Director Terry Ross says to keep up with